0: Already recorded winds in excess of 290 kilometres per hour. It'll be the second typhoon to hit China within a week. Alison Horn, ABC News, Beijing.
1: At least 600 people have now died in the Democratic Republic of Congo's current Ebola crisis. Government data shows there are around 1,800 confirmed cases of Ebola across the country. The outbreak has been declared a public health emergency of international concern, and there is no vaccine for this rare strain of the virus. Turning to sport now, and New South Wales Rugby League coach Laurie Daly admits he has already made his mind up on his State of Origin coaching future. Daly was heavily criticised for his coaching performances heading into the Blues' shock win over Queensland last night to win the series. The former Blues captain, who has now seen out his two-year contract, stopped short of confirming his decision this morning. Take a listen.
2: Oh, I've got my mind made up what I want to do, so look, I've enjoyed it, but yeah, we'll see what happens.
3: Tell us what it is. Sounds like a no.
2: Oh, look. No, I don't want to.
1: Queensland's weather, isolated to scattered showers in eastern districts, isolated storms in the southwest. It will be mostly fine elsewhere. A top of 27 degrees in Mount Isa, Townsville and Cairns today, 22 in Bundaberg, 24 in Rockhampton. Mostly sunny across the southeast today with a medium chance of showers. A top of 22 in Brisbane, Ipswich and Logan, 21 on the Gold and Sunshine Coasts.

0: On ABC Radio National, it's time for your daily dose of arts and entertainment. I'm Jonathan Green. 60 years of play school. That's a marvellous achievement, but one that raises questions. What's the play school secret sauce? And does a healthy play school suggest a generally healthy world of Australian kids' screen programming? Well, that conversation later this hour. But first, to this week's edition of The Screen Show, featuring diet culture horror and faith corruption and moral reckoning. I am there for all of that. Here's Jason DeRosso.
1: Hello and welcome once again to The Screen Show, brought to you by ABC Radio National. I'm Jason DeRosso, and I'm going to start by saying something possibly controversial that wouldn't have been controversial at all just a few weeks ago. Australia is a multicultural country. Now, I know there's debate around what that means in the political sphere at the moment, but what I mean by that is that Australians come from all sorts of different backgrounds, like the Americans. And the Americans, at least since the 1970s, have been very good at fostering voices on the big screen and the small screen that have reflected this multitude of origin stories and cultural influences. They produce people like Scorsese and Spielberg, Spike Lee, and in more recent years, people like Mindy Kaling, Aziz Ansari, Lulu Wang, just to name a few. In Australia, I think we've been slow starters. I wonder what you think. Well, my two guests this week, I think, are showing the way through their filmmaking. I certainly don't want to pigeonhole them, and I don't think you always have to be talking about your background in some kind of explicit way when you look to make something for cinema or for television. But I think my guests this week are certainly two talented young Australian filmmakers with part Asian heritage who are drawing on their background in very different and interesting ways. One has made a film that is a very gory horror film that looks at weight loss drugs and calls on the concept of the hungry ghost to tell her story. The hungry ghost is an idea found in many Asian cultures. You'll meet her, Natalie Erica James, in the second half of this episode of The Screen Show. In the first half of this show, in just a few moments, you're going to meet James J. Robinson. He went to the country of his mother's birth, the Philippines, to make his debut feature, a story of political corruption, killings, and a humble nun who uncovers unholy links between politicians, the church, and major public works. It's a very impressive debut feature.
2: Sister, may nakikita ka po bang mga espiritu nung bata ka?
1: Robinson's film is called First Light, and it unfolds in the verdant mountainous landscapes of the Luzon region of the Philippines, where there's a terrific decaying monastery that's a central location. He shoots these landscapes and architecture with the eye of a painter. He is a renowned fashion photographer, as it happens, working for the likes of American Vogue, and recently he was tapped on the shoulder to direct a new campaign for the fashion label Miu Miu. But he is a cinephile at heart, and this first feature is an accomplished slow-burn thriller about a nun who begins to question the company she keeps and the appearances of the rich and pious of her community after she witnesses the shocking death of a poor construction worker and the subsequent lack of accountability from the powerful. It's a very competently directed film, with Robinson moving the camera gracefully and in long takes. Although he chose not to shoot this himself, props go to cinematographer Amy Della. The themes of corruption bring to mind the films of the great Filipino director Lav Diaz. But First Light is not a movie that feels overly derivative. Robinson is an authentic talent, and this film is very much worth your time. You might remember I spoke to him on a panel of film

filmmakers at the Melbourne International Film Festival last year. We recorded that and aired it on the Screen Show. So it is great to see the film finally out of the festival circuit and getting a theatrical release. Robinson is coming up after a taste of some of the original music that's been scored for the film by Ana Roxán.

0: James J. Robertson, welcome to The Screen Show.
1: Thank you for having me.
0: It's great to be speaking to you again, because I'd caught up with you after I first saw your film at the Melbourne International Film Festival last year in 2025. How's the year been for you?
1: I mean, it's been incredible. We've had a really great festival run with the film. We went to Marrakesh, which had the most insane jury judging the film. Then we had...
0: Who was on it?
1: It was Bong Joon-ho, Celine Song, Julia de Kernow, J.

0: opera, and even just cinema-going audiences in the Philippines, and art cinema, I guess, which I define your film loosely within that category. But there's, you know, people like the world-renowned Lav Diaz.
1: Of course, yeah.
0: You know, a figure like Lav Diaz, whose work I think your film shares a few themes
1: and
0: approaches. A figure like him, is he a mainstream figure, or is he very much a peripheral figure?
1: I think in the Philippines, most of the films and TV shows that they consume are very much like soap operas and like mainstream Filipino films. So, no, I think the art house is still, it's kind of on the edges. I think there is very much like the support. And of course, like Filipinos, anytime there's a Filipino film playing at any festival, there's so much support. As for actually watching art house kind of films, I would say that there's a strong community like there is everywhere, but it's definitely not mainstream. And I think everyone in the Philippines I know knows Lav Diaz. Whether or not they've sat down for the 5-hour films or not remains to be seen, but there's so much love and pride for him.
0: You do have in your casting, you know, people on screen in this film that Filipinos will recognize. They're kind of, dare I say, household names. Tell me about the casting of this film.
1: Yeah, I mean, my lead star is Ruby Ruiz, who's been working for decades. She's a real veteran actress and also an acting coach. So a lot of the younger actors who are coming up, you'll find that they've actually been trained by Ruby, which is incredible for me to work with as a director. But Maricel Soriano, she's known as the Diamond Star of the Philippines. And this is her first time working in an art house and international project. And it's her 55th year in the showbiz this month, actually. And then, we have Rez Cortez, who used to be in some of the Lena Broca films back in the day. Kidlat Tahimik, the national artist and very acclaimed director. Yeah, we have a really incredible cast in the Philippines, which was such a blessing for me as a first-time director to be able to learn from.
0: It sounds like a very blessed project in many ways.
1: Yeah.
0: And it's a very good film. When does it begin for you? When do you remember first putting pen to paper? Not that I'm sure you did put pen to paper, maybe you did, but when do you remember first composing this script or thinking about it?
1: Yeah, it was in the wake of the religious discrimination bill that was being discussed in Parliament. I think that's when I was feeling, I suppose, a lot of anger towards the Catholic institutions that I grew up around and wanting to kind of create something that would differentiate the institution of Catholicism from the actual beautiful core values that I think exist at its heart.
0: What was that process like of writing? Was it a quick process writing this script? Was it long and torturous?
1: It was quite long. Torturous, not so much, luckily. I mean, maybe in like an emotional sense, because the film, while it is very much, you know, set in the mountains and the life of a nun in the Philippines, it is quite autobiographical in that the story of Yolanda and her like coming to terms with her faith is very much my journey from, you know, beginning as a child and being very graceful and like dedicated to God and Catholicism, to then start questioning it in my queerness, which is then a metaphor in the film in a different sense, which makes her wake up to the institutions. So I would say that it was arduous because

0: and start questioning it in my queerness, which is then a metaphor in the film in a different sense, which makes her wake up to the institutions. So I would say that it was arduous because it was so personal, and I wanted to give every character almost a voice of that process of me, like the different sides of myself, different characters in my life who would kind of help shape that interpretation of Catholicism. So it did take a while because I wanted to try and capture the journey in all of its intricacies.
1: You're writing in Australia.
0: Mm.
1: Was there a fixed term when you were only concentrating on the script, or are you writing in spurts between jobs?
0: Yeah, I'm always writing on the go in between things, even in my notes app.
1: Because we should say, what do you do for, what's your kind of ongoing employment?
0: Yeah, I'm a fashion photographer by trade, I suppose, and also a disability support worker. So in between shifts for all of these things, I'm always kind of writing scripts on the go.
1: And when we were saying fashion photography, you sort of glossed over that pretty.
0: Yeah.
1: But, you know, we're talking about you create images for Vogue,
0: yeah,
1: America, Vogue USA, yep, you know.
0: Yeah.
1: At, yeah, the top level. And also disability support, yeah, worker.
0: Yeah.
1: I mean, there's a contrast, you think?
0: Yeah. Well, I think it's my way of, like, in the fashion world, I've been blessed to be able to photograph, I mean, some of the world's biggest celebrities, and that's amazing. But also what comes with that is, like, a particular world of ego that I have to make active effort to try and not partake in. And I think doing disability support work is a way to keep myself grounded and also exercise the skills that I have to be able to support young men who have autism.
1: Tell me about how this film... At what point do you realize this is not just going to be a script that I'm going to keep in my, you know, drawer for the rest of my life and wonder about what could have been? When do you realize, okay, this is gaining momentum, this is going to be a project that, if all goes well, I'm actually going to get to make?
0: I have had written many scripts before this one, and I think that I maybe held myself to a particular standard based off the directors that I love, and I feel like the previous scripts maybe didn't hit the level of maturity that I wanted them to do based on the other filmmakers who I really admire. Andrei Tarkovsky, Edward Young, Agnes Varda, like so many directors. And I think that in order to write that kind of level, you do need to have a certain amount of life experience. And I think when I was writing things, maybe I wasn't kind of writing based off experience enough or coming from like as real a place as it requires to be for such an like in-depth film.
1: I can see Tarkovsky in this very much.
0: Yeah.
1: Especially the landscape and the architecture within landscape.
0: Exactly.
1: The,
0: yeah,
1: long takes.
0: And his approach to just like filmmaking of like kind of letting the camera be there and capture whatever nature is going to give you. There's kind of like this reverence and respect for nature. And a lot of the stuff we were shooting, it's like I'd kind of place my camera there and I'm like, if we manage to get a gust of wind, if there manages to be some rain, then that's amazing. And then the land really did provide in that way.
1: It did. There's a wonderful scene in a veranda.
0: Yes.
1: Sort of space, yeah, at an eatery where I think there's a storm brewing.
0: Yeah, that's right. That was, I mean, like bats was a metaphor that I had early on in the film because it was very inspired by Gothic literature when I was writing it. And when we were shooting that scene, just by chance, these bats managed to come out and fly. And there's only a particular minute of the day I later found out that they might fly. And we just by chance managed to capture it. I guess it was that kind of process of setting the camera up and trusting that the best version of the shot is going to present itself and having respect for the land in that way.
1: So many Australians have really recent roots in other countries and recent migration stories, and you obviously have some familial roots in the Philippines. But it's one thing to have those roots and want to sort of engage with them in some way, but it's another thing to have the kind of cultural grammar to be able to do that.
0: And yeah.
1: How much had you travelled to the Philippines before this? And because this is obviously not a film in English.
0: Yeah.
1: Had you visited the Philippines a lot as a child?
0: Yeah, not as a child, no. Only when I was an adult, I started to go back and spend a bit of time there. And I spent a lot of time, I think, you know, in the process of creating this film, it's like, look, I'm going to be spending X amount of years bringing it to life. I don't know how it's going to be received at the end. I don't know where it's going to be released, what festivals we're going to do. I needed to make sure that the actual process of filming it was going to be satisfying enough. And so to be able to make the film as almost an excuse to go to the Philippines and kind of immerse myself in a culture that my mother had to eradicate in order to assimilate in Australia almost kind of became this like way to correct that and spend time there and you know, start speaking more Tagalog and going up to the mountains where my blood goes back to and reacquainting myself with a particular kind of pre-colonial wisdom in the mountains, which was very important for me to endow the film with.
1: And so how do you get the money together in the end? I mean, is that process something whereby the first piece of the puzzle.

0: is the hardest, and then everything falls into place around that, and it's quite a straightforward process?
1: Yeah.
0: Or is that also a prolonged journey?
2: Yeah, it's prolonged for sure. But that was, me and my producer, Gabriel Pearson, we really went into it with this mindset that we're like, let's try and get this film made. And if we get a no, then at least we've tried. And I'm sure we will have met as many people along the way as possible who are going to help us with other projects. But we just kind of didn't get that no, which is really awesome. Screen Australia gave us development funding, and that was the first round that enabled us to go to the Philippines and spend time in the convents and reacquaint myself and meet a bunch of people who end up becoming really important people to bring the film to life. So it was Screen Australia's support from the beginning that really made the film possible.
0: Yeah. And so at the end of the day, you've got some money from MIF, Melbourne International Film
2: Yes.
0: Festival, Screen Australia, and also some Filipino money.
2: Yeah, the Film Development Council of the Philippines and Film Philippines also invested in the film. So it was the first time that Screen Australia and the Film Development Council of the Philippines, both of the government screen bodies, co-produced a film. And that obviously comes with it without a proper treaty. There are a lot of hoops to jump through and a lot of different people to appease and different processes to try and make work. But thanks to my producers in the Philippines and Australia, they were able to carry the brunt of that while I could focus on the creative, luckily.
0: Yeah. Talk to me about the mise-en-scène of the film, and in particular, not just the nature, but also the structures that you have in the film and the way you place them within frame. And talk to me about where the nuns live.
2: Yeah, they live in the mountains. It was funny because we wanted to set the film in the Philippines and in the mountains. Up north, where I really wanted to shoot around Baguio, they speak Ilocano. We made a specific decision to make it accessible to as many people in the Philippines as possible to have it in Tagalog, and we ended up shooting in Rizal, which is just to the east of Manila. And it was beautiful up there. I think when it comes to framing and everything, as a photographer, I'm used to telling a story with one image. Then all of a sudden, when I have 24 frames per second, I'm always kind of overwhelmed with what I can do with storytelling. Me and my cinematographer decided quite early on that in order to pay respect as much as possible to my lead character and the fact that she is a nun who has spent her life in quite like a pious way of living, that the cinematography should reflect that and everything should be slow. We don't need 20 different angles in a scene. We don't need our close-ups. Everyone is always situated within the context of either the land or the institutions that they're in. And most of my actors also have a lot of experience in theater. So to shoot everything wide and keep things wide was just a way to give my actors their body language to act with and not just their dialogue and faces.
0: And the structure of this ruin or this ruinous kind of, well, what would you describe it? And it's it looks like a beautiful structure, but it's very ramshackle.
2: Yeah, it's a convent. It is a real church in Rizal that we shot in. And I mean, it was hard to find that exact kind of look that I wanted because, as I mentioned earlier, like very inspired by like Gothic literature. And I was reading Jane Eyre at the time, actually, when I was writing an early draft. And finding this kind of like crumbling stone church. There are many around the Philippines, but this is the one that kind of had that like exact look. And actually, the church itself having the history of Spanish colonization baked into it, I think kind of helped tie the metaphor in even deeper.
0: Yeah, it's a beautiful structure on screen. I mean, this is we might be giving the impression that it's a slow-moving film, but it is all that lyricism and that meditative aspect of some of the pacing of the film is also grafted on to this story of corruption, of violence, and there is a thriller element to it.
2: Yeah.
0: Is telling these stories of corruption, especially the nexus between church and state, or corrupt levels of government, is that a dangerous thing to do in the Philippines?
2: I think it depends who you speak to. I think there is. It's funny, after we premiered the film in Melbourne, only a month or two later, there were nationwide protests against corruption. There was a bunch of funding from the government that went into supposedly building dams that would stop floods from happening. Instead, when a typhoon came through and the floods happened, a lot of people were asking why those dams were never built. And you could see on Instagram the daughters and the sons of these construction families flying around on their private jets with their new Louis Vuitton bags. And it really did spark this like major unrest in the Philippines, which sadly kind of died off as unfortunately some of the protests do.
0: But this is what your film's about.
2: Exactly. It was weird, and we've had a lot of people be

0: like, how do you know that was going to happen? I'm like, it's, you know, it's just actually kind of what happens in the Philippines. And I think we were lucky that the people who funded the films at the Film Development Council of the Philippines were in support of the story that we're trying to tell. And yeah, it's a hard thing to comment on, but I think one way that someone from one of the embassies had described it is that if you're going to be ruffling any feathers, then you, those are feathers that need to be ruffled. The people who would react that way are people who are scared by what we're trying to bring to light.
1: And you haven't had any direct communication or threats made about the film?
0: Not yet, no, luckily.
1: Okay.
0: Yeah.
1: James J. Robinson, thank you.
0: Thank you for having me.
1: James J. Robinson. First Light is his terrific debut feature, a fascinating thriller full of detail that speaks eloquently to the world beyond the frame as well. It's in limited release around the country.

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Natalie Erica James certainly made a splash with her horror debut, Relic, back in 2020. I remember a lot of cinephiles liked it, and I had a lot of time for it as well. It was a film about a family coping with dementia, and it premiered at the Sundance Film Festival. Her new theatrical release puts a horror lens on eating disorders and weight loss drugs, and it's called Saccharin. Hannah is the main character. She's played by Midori Francis. She's a medical student who's studying in Melbourne, and she comes from a family with a very dysfunctional relationship with food. Her Australian father is morbidly obese, and her Japanese mother is obsessed with keeping thin. Hannah, who has an American accent, so evidently the character has a backstory, as Natalie Erica James does in the United States, seems to swing between the two tendencies of her parents. And one night at a bar, she meets an old school friend who's recently shed the kilos. And this young woman tells her about an experimental weight loss pill that she's been taking. Hannah tries it as well, and then discovers the secret ingredient is human ash. Now, it's easy enough to make yourself this pill when you're studying medicine and you have access to the raw material, let's say. In this case, I'm talking specifically about a cadaver that Hannah and her friends, who include a character played by Danielle McDonald, are studying in anatomy class. The only side effect to taking these ash pills? Well, in Hannah's case, the ghost of the deceased woman in the morgue begins to haunt her, compelling her to eat and eat and eat, even as Hannah, strangely, keeps losing the weight. At times, comically, the ghost throws food, like a chocolate bar, at her from across the room, a kind of poltergeist move that recalls the invisible malicious spirits in the recent Australian horror Leviticus. The idea of a hungry ghost is a concept common to a few Asian cultures, and it's a great source of inspiration here to illustrate the gorge and purge addiction cycle of some people with eating disorders. Although, I was never quite sure in the movie why these ash pills had this particular effect on Hannah, the haunting, and didn't seem to have the same effect on the girl who put her onto them. I have a theory I'll ask Natalie in just a moment. I also wondered who the inventor of the pills was, but maybe that's me just being a little bit picky. There are a few vagaries in this script, and I think Saccharin has a few pacing issues as well that I think come from too much narrative multitasking. There are some fascinating storylines here, along with the parents' subplot. There's also a burgeoning same-sex romance in which Hannah falls for her gym instructor, played by an excellent Madeline Madden. Both these ideas are great, but the film struggles to thread them into the narrative weave without suffering a few lags and leaving out some information. There is so much to mull over, maybe too much in Saccharin.

0: I always applaud an ambitious work and one that speaks from the heart, as you'll hear. Natalie Erica James coming up.
1: Please tell me you aren't actually taking those diet pills.
2: Whatever shortcut you think you found, it is a bad path.
1: You look sick.
0: Natalie Erica James, welcome to The Screen Show.
3: Oh, thanks for having me.
0: Is this your most personal film?
3: You know, I would say Relic was pretty personal as well, but in creating this or writing this film and tackling such sensitive topics, I kind of felt like I owed it to the audience to kind of present myself on screen as much as possible. So, yeah, certainly the most exposing, maybe.
0: Yeah, I mean, look, even in the lead character, played by Midori Francis, mm-hmm. you've chosen an actor whose story then suggests your own personal story ethnically too, like in terms of being mm-hmm. half Japanese. Tell me about that decision.
3: Yeah, well, again, as it's kind of explored in the film, I grew up with parents who really sat on opposite ends of the spectrum in terms of like how they related to their bodies and their relationship to food. And I guess Hannah kind of exists in both worlds and is kind of in that liminal in between. And for me, a lot of it is kind of the film explores a lot of me unpacking some of those inherited beliefs and warped views around body image that I, you know, really had to work to undo. So it felt like the right choice to retain the cultural reality of, you know, what I went through. And, you know, there's certain kind of cultural things that play in when you have like a Japanese mom, for example, who's...
0: What are they? Like what? I mean, they're explored in the film, I know, but could you unpack that a little bit?
3: I think like at the most basic level, there's, you know, differences in size in, you know, both cultures as well. So I think, you know, certain things are just a little bit more heightened and there's certain, I suppose it's almost like a certain bluntness to how some of those weight issues are explored in other cultures as well. So it's, you know, it's just a layer. It's not like the focus of the film, but it's just adding to Hannah's experience of being in between.
0: Well, yeah, the mother in the film places a camera in the kitchen so that she can see the comings
3: That's
0: and
3: right.
0: goings of who goes to the fridge and when. So it's quite an extreme thing to do. But on the other hand, the father in the film, he's inspired by your own father, I understand. Could you just describe briefly what relationship your father had to food?
3: So my dad was someone who, you know, very much struggled with food addiction for a lot of his adult life. And I think for him, there was definitely a point in his life where he really retreated from the rest of the world and was kind of isolated in the same way that the father is in the film. There was a period in which I was, I think, early university where it was just me and him in the house. And I sort of remember that feeling of, you know, wanting so badly to connect and help someone, but knowing that, of course, that's their own journey. And as, you know, the film explores, like, you can't love someone into getting better, right? And so, yeah, that was, you know, an element that I wanted to retain in the film. And in a way, like Hannah's journey is very much, if you read it on a surface level, yeah, it's a woman who's trying to lose weight. But actually, the reason for losing the weight is like quite existential. You know, like the character sees it as a way to be accepted and to be loved. So, yeah, I felt that it was important to really understand where those beliefs came from.
0: Is that why the hungry ghost in the film particularly attaches herself to Hannah? Because there is this question of there is someone else who takes these pills that use this process of, you know, gaining certain ingredients, and she didn't have the same sense of being followed by this supernatural presence.
3: Yeah, that's a really good pickup that like maybe Hannah is more susceptible to that haunting because there are parallels in her own emotional experience. Yeah.
0: How much of an impact you're in your 30s and I guess your generation and younger generations, of course, are such a target of this pharmaceutical industries and well, the pharmaceutical industry and those companies that are producing weight loss drugs.
3: Mm-hmm.
0: Having said that, I guess everyone's a target, but how much have weight loss drugs impacted your generation, do you think?
3: Yeah, it's

0: It's an interesting one. I mean, to me, what was striking was, of course, the timing has been uncanny in terms of this film coming out when GLP-1s have become kind of widespread. But we started writing this before all of that, so it's kind of coincidence in terms of that timing. I'd say, though, it's disturbing that, a lot of, while the tech might be new and, the drugs might be new, the sentiment under it and the kind of diet culture and that the weight stigma that surrounds all of that is still exactly the same as when we were growing up, right? So, it might not be tabloid magazines picking apart women's bodies, but sometimes, wellness culture can kind of masquerade as something else, but have a lot of the same sentiments and that internalized weight stigma, right? So, yeah, I think it's really interesting that I think it's just been an ongoing kind of effect that millennials have absorbed since those magazine days, and clearly culture kind of swings on a pendulum, and we're going back in the other opposite direction really hard at the moment.
1: Yeah, because there was that moment just before the pills started to become so central to the culture where everyone was really into sort of body positivity and
0: Yeah, and beyond that, like body neutrality, all of that, which, I think just having that breadth of representation is so important because, of course, for a younger person to look at any kind of imagery online where extreme thinness is glamorized, like that's a really dangerous thing that takes a long time to unpack.
1: But we're heading back there, aren't we? Because I mean, people have found there's a pharmaceutical method to shed kilos, and so there's much less talk of, I think, body positivity around heavier people at the moment, and which I'm not the first to note that, but that's it's really changed the discourse in society about bodies.
0: Absolutely. And I think probably what's heightened it as well is just how accessible our feeds are to us, right? That we're constantly being barraged with images. Whereas maybe when we were, in the early noughties, it was like it was around, but you still had to seek that out a little bit more than you do now. It's so present, and there is this kind of constant feeling of surveillance, especially if you have a life online as well.
1: Yeah. Tell me what films inspired you for this? I mean, you are known as a horror director. I don't know if that's how you'd necessarily want to pigeonhole yourself, but what are your favorite horror films about body image and about female protagonists? Do you have any that comes straight to top of mind?
0: Oh, I mean, I think for this film in particular, the top three films that were inspiring to me were Raw.
1: Raw was such a cool film. The Belgian
0: So
1: French
0: great.
1: horror about, would you call it a cannibal fetish film?
0: I don't know about the fetish element,
1: Not
0: but
1: fetish, yeah. That's
0: certainly
1: unfair.
0: like a kind of coming of age, right? And or a coming into power of someone who is at a veterinarian school and discovers a hunger for flesh. Raw, Shame, the Michael Fassbender film, and the exploration of addiction and how that works internally for a person. And also, I guess It Follows, just in the sense of like an unrelenting menace that's you can't escape. And then at the same time, a few more like medical horrors like May or Excision, which are more indie, but similarly explore a woman who's trying to connect, but in all the wrong ways.
1: And where have you, I mean, since you made Relic, which was such a great first film, and I think, correct me if I'm wrong, but garnered you a lot of respect in the industry and a lot of interest, attracted a lot of interest. Where have you lived? How has your career developed?
0: I've been in Melbourne, so I'm based in Victoria, and I'd say, my last film, Apartment 7A, we shot that over in London. So really, post-COVID, I've just been traveling for jobs, but Melbourne is certainly home.
1: And in making this film, Saccharin, did you have an overall approach? I mean, when you approach directing a feature film, do you storyboard heavily? Do you have a sense of formally how you're going to tackle it, the lenses you're going to use? How much of a planner are you?
0: Yeah, I'm pretty big on prep, I would say. Yeah, and there's a real joy in the process of coming up with the cinematic language with both your production designer and, you know, cinematographer. We certainly do some, I guess, pre-visualizations and some storyboarding for anything that involves pretty heavy stunts or anything that's like super complex prosthetics wise as well. And yeah, it really helps on the day to just be able to, you know, present that to a crew. We had a lot of practical elements in this film as well, I think because of a combination of things. I kind of prefer to try as much practically as we can for the actors and just to give it.
1: Give me some examples. Give me some examples of, so for people who haven't seen it.
0: And
1: by absolutely. Practical, we basically mean it's not special effects added later. It's what you see in the frame actually appeared and was a physical reality.
0: Yeah, that's right. So instead of visual effects, that's, you know, kind of CG, it's all on screen. So an example of that would be, you know, this ghost that is in the film only appears through, you can only see it through convex reflections. So most of the time it's kind of this invisible poltergeist, essentially. And so a lot of, you know, there's a scene where she crawls across a bed. And instead of doing that with visual effects, we actually had a specially made bed with impressions that would kind of activate with a vacuum cleaner.
1: Oh, wow. So they would mimic the presence of an invisible but very heavy ghost. Yeah,
0: exactly. Yeah. So almost like a puppeteering of the bed, you know, which is fun, but also very time consuming and fiddly, as you can imagine.
1: Yeah. Yeah. And how do you view horror at the moment, especially for female directors? Is it a part of the industry that is more or less open to female voices? And what do you think more generally about where we've come, not just post Me Too, but post Screen Australia's Gender Matters, or, you know, ongoing from that initiative? Where are we at in terms of the opportunities for women directors?
0: Yeah, I mean, I do feel like that we still have a long way to go. If you look at all the horror films across Hollywood, at least, you know, obviously there are, you know, so many more female horror directors than there were, but it's still widely outbalanced, right, by men. So I think there's always, you know, work to be done in terms of like evening out those numbers. But of course, horror is like massively popular with women and with female directors as well. I think there's an element to horror that can cut through quite easily, and that's why it's attractive to like a first-time director as well, because there are certain tropes, there's a certain shared language that people walk in expecting to be kind of presented with. So it's in some ways like an easier sell, I suppose, from just like a market perspective. But yeah, I mean, I think Gender Matters certainly did a lot to push that forwards in Australia. Relic was first funded through Gender Matters, and there was a real push after The Babadook came out to really support those, female voices. So yeah, I mean, I think it's an ongoing thing, you know, and we just need to come out and see more, support more women, I think.
1: Will you continue making horror?
0: Yeah, I mean, as you said, I think for me, I'm just drawn to stories that explore the psychological, and that can be through horror or, you know, other genres as well. But yeah, psychological drama is kind of where my interests are.
1: Natalie, it's been a pleasure having you on The Screen Show. Thanks so much.
0: Thanks for having me.
1: Natalie Erica James, writer-director of Saccharin, which is out in Australian cinemas this week.
2: Thinking of signing up to do this thing.
3: What thing?
2: Oh, just a gym program thing.
4: The reason why you can't lose the weight is because you can't stop.
5: These generous donors will be your first patients.
2: It's mostly calcium phosphate.
5: What?
2: Human hair.

0: That is almost it for this episode of The Screen Show. But before I go, I wanted to give you the happy news that Luca Guadagnino's upcoming film, Artificial, a biographical comedy drama apparently, starring Andrew Garfield as Sam Altman, the CEO of OpenAI, has found a new home with the distributor Neon, who, of course, are one of the more niche distributors. Doesn't mean that they're small by any means, who specialize in, interesting and the artistic end of Hollywood filmmaking especially. They were the ones that distributed Sean Baker's multi-award-winning film, Anora, and other films they've released include Triangle of Sadness and Anatomy of a Fall. Anyway, Neon have picked up the film after its original studio, Amazon Studios, dropped it. And there were many journalists who were quick to point out that Amazon dropped Artificial soon after penning a pretty lucrative deal with OpenAI. So there you have it. I promised I'd give you the news when it came to hand, and we have it. Artificial is no longer an orphan. We await to see whether the film is any good. That's it from me for another week. Thanks, as always, to producer Sarah Corbett. I'm Jason DeRosso. This has been The Screen Show. See you next time.
1: Big Ted, Jemima, Humpty, you know what I'm talking about already. These are household names. Play School is celebrating a milestone this month, its 60th birthday. The show is Australia's longest running children's program. It has a special place, I think, in the hearts of multiple generations. What is Play School's ongoing legacy? What's the broader state of Australian children's TV today? And what are the cultural impacts of our kids living in an area of AI slop and streaming video? Dr. Joanna McIntyre is a senior lecturer in media studies at Swinburne University. She's also part of a research group investigating the role of children's television in our lives. Joanna, welcome.
2: Thank you for having me.
1: You're a Play School fan?
2: Absolutely. die-hard, long-term Play School fan. Certainly grew up with it. I wanted desperately to have brown curly hair like Benita when I was growing up.
1: Oh, that's a dream. I mean, many of us have it's a really emotional connection.
2: Absolutely.
1: To Play School. What's that about?
2: Well, I think it's the longevity with which it's been around, mm-hmm. and multiple generations have shared it. So when parents are sharing it with their own children, it's very nostalgic for them, and that has sort of compounded over the generations. I have my own 3-year-old at the moment, and I'm discovering that, for better or worse, from his point of view.
1: I mean, that's the thing. In 60 years, why would a show last that long?
2: One of the big reasons is because it's so simple, deceptively simple. It has very sparse sets. It has very gentle editing, so the cuts are quite slow-paced, and people talk directly to the camera. What is present in Play School is that it's not talking down to the children. So the parents sitting there watching it and co-viewing with children aren't also feeling like they're watching something silly, or they're not being sort of infantilized per se. They are being spoken to like they're real people.
1: It's Play School. I mean, you know, the world has changed over 60 years. How does Play School mark that? How does Play School keep up with the evolution of popular culture?
2: No, it's an interesting kind of paradox, because the direct intimacy that it evokes with its viewers is based largely on how simplistic it is. However, it has adapted to the new era of screen viewing very, very effectively. And actually, when iView in 2024 introduced live streams, one of them is dedicated entirely to Storytime and Play School. It has been able to adapt in those ways to the new era of television. I mean, they had to change some things, such as the day of the week had to quietly be retired after decades, because in a streaming context you can't have a time-centred activity such as learning with children what the day of the week is. But otherwise it's been able to stay pretty similar but expand, if anything.
1: That's pretty amazing. I mean, we talk a lot in media circles now about, you know, finding audiences where they are and adapting to their patterns of consumption. There's Play School doing exactly that for tech-savvy 3-year-olds.
2: Exactly. So, you know, keeping the essence of Play School, keeping its direct address, its approach to children that, you know, treats them like they're having a one-on-one interaction with the presenter, but doing it in ways that people can find and watch in the streaming era.
1: It's had controversy occasionally over the years. Give us some examples of that.
2: Oh, well, 20 years ago, then Prime Minister John Howard,

0: politicians were very disgruntled that Play School had included a through the windows segment. So this is where you look through one of the shaped windows into a real life of an Australian child. Mm. And this Australian child had two mums. And that was apparently, at the time,
1: a step too far from Mr.
0: Just,
1: Howard.
0: Absolutely. It was pushing an agenda and it was inappropriate. These days, that's not so much of an issue. Though in 2022, Senator Antic did find it very problematic that Courtney Act, so the drag, the fantastic drag performer from who was originally from Australian Idol, who has now gone on to all kinds of acclaim, that she was one of the celebrities actually featured in Play School Storytime. So she was one of many celebrities who was reading a book, and there was certainly some furore in the parliament about a genderqueer person reading a children's book.
1: I mean, it's an interesting issue, isn't it? Because, you know, a program like Play School, it has to reflect the culture that it's representing, basically. I mean, that will include families with two mums.
0: Absolutely. Well, actually, Play School came out and said they weren't a couple. It was
1: just happened to be at the zoo. Or,
0: well, no, it was a tummy mummy, a biological mum, and the adopted mum together. So it was these assumptions around, you know, what families look like and why they look like that, which was interesting in itself. Separately from that, certainly Play School has been able to evolve with along with Australian culture, and that is part of why it's been able to stay around.
1: Families, of course, and this is true for all sorts of media entertainment, but for kids viewing, the options that are available are extraordinary. You've done research into this. I mean, what are some of the trends that your research has uncovered?
0: The options are sort of horrifyingly
1: broad,
0: expanded. And when we first started our research project 5 years ago, I was clutching my pearls at how much YouTube Kids people were letting their children watch. But now I have my own three-year-old as well, and after talking to parents and surveying parents over years, realised exactly why children are watching so much YouTube, which, you know, YouTube Kids is the child-friendly-esque version. It's this direct access and repeat watching is easy. You can find exactly what the child wants, but certainly that is very different than how TV used to be. And watching commercial TV is very much something that children don't do. Though we did find that, by and large, over all the years that we did the study, people were still watching on the actual television in the lounge room, by and large.
1: Okay.
0: So that was interesting to us, because there is sometimes, I think, the assumption that everyone's in their own separate room with an iPad watching things separately. But actually, we found that, by and large, Australian families were watching streaming content, but they were doing it on the old school TV, or maybe the flat screen.
1: Well, that's kind of reassuring
0: on the wall these days.
1: And I guess that helps, you know, with sort of the unspoken thing in a lot of these conversations, which is the role of parental oversight.
0: Screen time, of course, is, you know, a big, huge concern to so many parents. But the research has found, especially for preschool age audiences, if you are watching together and discussing what they're seeing on screen and talking about narratives and characters, that it is actually beneficial to their language development and literacy development.
1: We have occasional and conversations about Australian content, especially for children's TV. Do kids flag that? Do they want Australian television?
0: Not necessarily. And we actually did find that often children have trouble distinguishing what is Australian.
1: Hmm.
0: Yet people who themselves were children and growing up in Australia and watching Australian TV as adults, that Australianness within children's TV becomes very important, at least upon reflection. And parents certainly are very worried about accents. The Australian accent in shows is a big, big thing. People were very worried about children repeating particularly US accents and having that kind of Australian sensibility, that rough-edged, larrikin, down-to-earth sensibility. People repeatedly told us how important it was that Australian TV wasn't sort of slick and everybody wasn't rich, that it was very much this Aussie sensibility came through.
1: It's such an interesting arc. I mean, I'm a very old person, and I can remember growing up watching TV when I was very small, and this is in the mid-60s when it was very British.

0: Age. It was Andy Pandy. It was Bill and Ben, the Flowerpot Men. So that idea of Australianness has evolved subsequently and now is threatened by the globalism of entertainment.
1: And that's the big question for children's TV, is how do we keep it present in a world where the circulations of all kinds of TV need to be global just for them to survive, really? That you need global audiences for a show to be viable.
0: What does the research suggest that the perfect world would be made from? What recommendations do you draw from it?
1: Oh, in a perfect world, we would have really good government policy and support for Australian kids' TV. We would have designated what the ACTF, the Australian Children's Television Foundation, has called ring-fenced funding obligations and production obligations for the streaming services to make children's TV in particular. We have recently had new policy, which was a long time coming. It was delayed many times, but it's finally been introduced, that the streaming services, those with over a million subscribers, are obligated now to spend 10% of their revenue, 10% of their revenue in Australia, on local production. And children's TV is only one of the genres that they can choose to invest that 10% in.
0: I guess, though, in a changing world and one with all sorts of tensions and troubles, the fact that there's Play School over six decades is a thing of considerable reassurance.
1: It's incredible. And, yeah, and there it is on streaming services. You can, on the app, you can get it 24 hours a day. But over the course of the study and working with the ACTF, we have found that people assume that Australian Kids TV is just around, and it's always going to be around because it was around when everybody was young. However, it is in dire straits, and we can't just assume it's always going to keep being around. And of course, I mean, we haven't said the B word yet.
0: Oh, that. Showing my age, I had no idea what you
1: did. I mean, everybody's been waiting for us to talk about it, but certainly Bluey is incredible and so very Australian. It's somebody who's from Brisbane myself. It is lovely to see Brisbane represented globally in that way. But one little blue dog can't shoulder, you know, the whole of Australian local content for children. Local stories are so important for social cohesion, for reflecting ourselves, for understanding ourselves as Australians. And without them, the loss will be significant. And one of the tricks of Australian local content is, we discovered, that it has a really long tail, that the impact of it, you actually can't see sort of for decades. And it is, you know, it comes back.
0: It lodges generationally. Yeah.
1: Absolutely. So when children don't have that, the true impact of that would be seen for literally decades.
0: Well, Joanna, big Ted, Jemima and I hope that, this strand of our culture can be protected. Thank you so much.
1: Thank you.
0: Dr. Joanna McIntyre, Senior Lecturer in Media Studies at Swinburne University. Thanks for being here this morning for Arts and Entertainment here on ABC Radio National. 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
3: Hello, Cassie McCullough here. After the news on ABC Radio National, is Australia's famous luck about to run out? On global roaming, the changes we need to make now to retain the prosperity we've come to expect. And on All in the Mind at 1:30,

0: 30, how language is made up of much more than just words and can hold deep cultural meaning. And at 2:30, on If You're Listening with Matt Bevan, the reshaping of the White House, politically and literally.
1: Liz Gwynn with ABC News. Queensland police say they were advised of 21 000 calls which failed to connect during a nationwide Telstra outage and have since been able to follow up with all of those people. Police say 7 people couldn't be contacted, so officers were sent to their addresses. 5 people needed ambulances and were able to get people or help by someone else calling, and the rest were accidental or those no longer needed assistance. Superintendent Brooke Dwyer from PoliceLink has told ABC Radio Brisbane they addressed the situation quickly.
2: We have an outage protocol. It's been in place for a while. We strengthened it at the back of last year with some outages that were high focus last year, and it seems to be working quite well.
1: US President Donald Trump is warning Iran against striking any more ships travelling through the Strait of Hormuz as the US military continues a second day of attacks on the country. America's editor John Lyons has more from Washington.
3: This is about control over that strait, and the Iranians want to keep the leverage they have from control over the strait. They also are looking to the future, charging taxes or tolls for ships. So they want the ships to hug the coast of Iran. And these ships were actually going on the other side. It's very narrow, and its narrowest, the Strait of Hormuz, is about 39 kilometres. And so essentially the whole war has come down to a battle over these different laneways in the Strait of Hormuz.
1: Rental advocates say record high rents across the country are forcing people to move away from their families and communities. Data from property website Domain reveals a renewed acceleration in rental growth across capital cities, led by Sydney's strongest quarterly increase in 4 years. Leo Patterson-Ross from the Tenants Union of New South Wales says low vacancy rates are pushing people out.
4: There's too many people seeking not enough homes. That's what pushes prices up. We also see people getting to the top of what they can afford and being forced out, being displaced from where they are and pushed away from their family, their friends, their community and their work.
1: The World Health Organization is warning annual cancer cases could almost double to 35 million by 2050. The BBC's Jonathan Frewen reports.
5: The UN agency says the increase is linked to global inequities and that a patient's survival chances depend heavily on their income and where they are born. While wealthy nations saw more than an 80% survival rate for breast and childhood cancers over a 5-year period, this figure dropped by more than half in low-income countries. The report also found that while diagnosis of cancer was lower in sub-Saharan Africa than wealthier areas, deaths from the disease there were disproportionately high. The WHO has urged governments worldwide to heavily invest in comprehensive cancer services, spanning from prevention and early screening to treatment.
1: Nominations for this year's Emmy Awards have been announced, with hit HBO medical drama The Pitt in the running for the most awards, including Best Drama. Nick Pomerita reports.
6: Set in a hospital emergency room in the American city of Pittsburgh, the series has collected 25 nominations overall, 8 of which are for actors in a best category. South Australian-born actress Shabana Aziz holds one of the lead roles in the show, starring as Dr. Victoria Javadi, an intern navigating the politics of an emergency room. Comedy series Hacks follows close behind with 24 nominations, while Pluribus and Beef also picking up a host of nods. Jason Bateman has landed 4 individual Emmy nominations, 2 for acting and producing DTF St. Louis, and 2 more for acting and directing Black Rabbit.
1: In the NRL, Blues coach Laurie Daly has hit back at critics after a thumping victory in last night's State of Origin decider. New South Wales beat Queensland in a shock upset last night in Brisbane, winning Game 3 30-12. Daly says criticism of his coaching decisions are just part of the game, but some had crossed into personal attacks. But he says he still loves the game and is cherishing the magic moment of last night's decisive win.
7: If people criticise you for the decisions you make about selections or during a game, interchanges and things like that, that's okay. That's all fine. But when it goes to another level, that's when you start

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1: Queensland's weather, isolated to scattered showers in eastern districts, isolated storms in the southwest. It will be mostly fine elsewhere, a top of 22 in Brisbane.
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3: Hello, good to be with you. Cassie McCullough on ABC Radio National. In a moment, is Australia's economic luck running out? On Global Roaming, Hamish McDonald and Geraldine Doogue here, that we need to break the cycle of high spending and low growth if we want to retain anything like the good fortune we've become accustomed to. Then the breakfast wrap, highlights from this morning's program on ABC Radio National. And after 12 on Big Ideas, what can we learn about life, love, loss and happiness? With Hiroko Yoda, who is a historian of Japan's Shinto culture. It might just be what you need to hear today. That is in an hour's time. But now to Global Roaming.
4: Hi there, and welcome to another episode of Global Roaming. What's really interesting about this particular episode is how popular it was. We found that intriguing because, to be honest, our guest did not pull any punches. There are some positives to emerge from this conversation, even as interest rates were rising during the spring and the summer. This is Global Roaming.

0: Hello, and welcome to the final instalment of Getting Lucky Again.
1: You still feeling lucky, Jerry?
0: I am, actually.
1: We've been inviting a cast of really interesting thinkers to help us ponder some fresh ideas for Australia's future in security, politics, media, foreign policy as well. And on this episode, we're talking about the really big one, the economy.
0: Yes, so much of Australia's good fortune in the recent past has been linked to our mineral wealth, but that will run out. Do we grasp that we'll have to do a lot more and be cleverer to maintain our economic edge into the future?
1: So, as always, with each episode in this series, we want to hear from someone who is thinking about this particular dimension of the topic deeply. And today, that someone is Michael Stutchbury. He was formerly the editor-in-chief of the Australian Financial Review. Occasionally, you'd see him on the couch at Insiders, and now he is the executive director of the Centre for Independent Studies.
0: And Michael is here in person, which is always a thrill. So, we'll let you take it away, Michael.
2: Thanks, Jerry. Thanks, Hamish. Look, as inflation has bubbled back up, the pundits have started speculating that the Reserve Bank will increase interest rates again rather than cut them. Struggling to tackle their budget deficits, federal and state governments have withdrawn electricity bill subsidies that have been suppressing CPI inflation. After the reassuring talk of a soft landing for the economy, more people are getting antsy about the cost of living squeeze again because, you know, prices haven't fallen back to where they were before the pandemic. They're just rising less rapidly than before. Politicians dutifully express sympathy that people are doing it tough. And rising house prices stoke fears that the next generation of Australians might be poorer than their parents. Yet, do Australians appreciate just how affluent they are today? Just posing that question risks being accused of being out of touch with the struggles of everyday people. But as the Reserve Bank's imported English Deputy Governor, Andrew Houser, says, it can be easy to forget just how prosperous modern Australia is. We are in the top echelon of global affluence, Houser says. And yes, at a macro level, Australia's per capita GDP is 10 to 15% higher than in Germany and Sweden. It's 20 to 25% higher than in the UK or Canada. And by the same measure, basically of national income per head of population, Australians are 80 to 90% more prosperous than the South Koreans or the Japanese, and four times more affluent than those miserable Russians. It begs the questions, why? Do Australians work harder than the South Koreans or the Japanese? Are we smarter than the Germans or the Swedes? People rightly scoff when I ask those questions, but then I say to people, you realise, don't you, that Australians have been as relatively prosperous as this before, only to let it slip. And that's

what's happening now. We're not really in danger of becoming a banana republic like Paul Keating warned in 1986, but we are losing our exceptional prosperity and sliding back into the pack of the other less prosperous developed economies. After World War II, for example, Australia's per capita income jumped in the early 1950s when the price of our biggest export, was then wool, tripled due to soaring American demand. But less than a decade after the Korean War wool boom collapsed, we started to run out of foreign reserves needed to pay for imports and had to be bailed out by the International Monetary Fund. Australia unexpectedly boomed again from the mid-1960s when we opened up the Pilbara on the back of demand for our iron ore from newly industrialising Japan. But that boom blew up in the stagflationary 1970s, along with the Whitlam government. By the end of that decade, Singapore's founder Lee Kuan Yew warned that Australia risked becoming the poor white trash of Asia. But Australia's modern prosperity, what we feel today, comes from two fabulous decades of growth from the early 1990s. This started with a productivity bonus from the bipartisan policy decisions to open up the economy to market forces and global competition. Floating the Aussie dollar, deregulating the financial system, lowering the import tariff wall, privatising government enterprises such as the Commonwealth Bank and Telstra, ending centralised wage fixing, injecting competition into government monopolies such as for electricity, reducing income tax rates by introducing the GST, and by giving an independent reserve bank the responsibility to tackle inflation. Then, from the early 2000s came the unexpected boost from China's booming demand for Australia's iron ore, which by then had become our biggest export. Now, in those fabulous two decades, the purchasing power of Australian households, otherwise known as

And for the decade plus since then, Australia's envied affluence has gradually slipped away. It's happening for two reasons. First, because of a lower iron ore price that we can't do much about. But second, because of bipartisan policy failures that have undone or reversed the policy choices that helped make us affluent in the first place. Instead of remembering what it takes to grow the pie, the political process has resorted to squabbling over its shrinking slices. The result is that Australia is becoming more of a low-growth, European-style, welfare state economy, when we should be a high-growth, frontier economy that attracts the world's best talent and its saving to our above-average investment opportunities. The productivity of the Australian economy, or the amount of goods and services it produces for each unit of labour input, today is hardly above the level of 2016. A step down in productivity growth has prompted the Reserve Bank to cut its estimate of how rapidly the Australian economy can grow each year, in real terms, to just 2%, before it runs into so-called capacity constraints. These constraints, in turn, limit how much tax the federal government collects as it confronts a projected decade of budget deficits and $1 trillion public debt. It's why real wages are languishing at 2011 levels. And it forces the Reserve Bank to keep interest rates elevated to keep overall spending or demand within the economy's ability to supply extra goods and services. But what's caused this productivity and growth slowdown? Yes, it is a global phenomenon, but after being feted for its exceptionalism, Australia has become an international economic laggard, according to The Economist magazine. First has been the growth in the size of government. The government share of the economy has grown between 3 and 6 percentage points since before the pandemic. The two fabulous decades of prosperity inflated voter expectations of what governments could deliver and finance. These expectations got locked into political promises, such as for the NDIS and the Gonski school spending, even as national income growth slowed sharply. Once the pandemic hit, middle-class voters seemed happy for governments to borrow more to supply them with more non-means-tested benefits, such as electricity bill subsidies or universal childcare. As the Centre for Independent Studies economist Robert Carling has pointed out, it appears that at least half the voting population now relies on government for at least half of its income. It's promoting a culture of dependency. And most of the so-called care economy is relatively low productivity, so its rapid expansion has dragged down the overall economy's productivity. Second, the tax system continues to rely too much on taxing enterprise and initiative. Projections for how the federal budget deficit will be closed over the next decade rely on a decade of bracket creep tax hikes on workers. That is taxation by stealth. The 47% top marginal income tax rate encourages enterprising Australians with big ideas to move offshore, say to the US. And Paul Keating says that Australia's top tax rate should be no higher than 39 cents in the dollar. The Productivity Commission has documented how Australia's 30% company tax rate has become uncompetitive by international standards. That makes investing in Australia less attractive, which in turn undermines our productivity. Third, Paul Keating's big shift from centralised wage fixing in the early 1990s sought to promote productivity-based enterprise bargaining at the shop floor level. But Rudd Gillard and now Albanese Labor have re-regulated the nation's work rules in ways that undermine this. Reintroducing so-called pattern bargaining delivers uniform work and pay rules across businesses that are supposed to compete against each other. And don't tell me that imposing new rights from working from home makes businesses more productive. Fourth, Australia's cheap energy advantage traditionally has allowed us to sustain a high-wage economy. This cheap energy, of course, was based on plentiful supplies of low-cost coal-fired electricity that attracted energy-hungry smelters in the 1970s and 1980s. Harnessing cheap wind and solar power was supposed to turn Australia into a clean energy superpower. Instead, energy costs are going up as the share of renewables increases. Australia has lost our cheap energy advantage, exposing our high wage and low productivity growth economy.
Governments are being forced

0: forced to subsidise smelters to keep them operating. That's another form of the import protection that we got rid of in the 1980s and 90s because it kept uncompetitive industries going. Fifth, what the Productivity Commission calls the ever-growing burden of red tape, regulation and compliance is drowning business in unproductive activity. The Centre for Independent Studies has changed the housing debate in Australia, and it's now accepted that zoning and planning restrictions, rather than tax breaks for investors, are the main cause of excessive house prices and rents. But the regulations that make housing so unaffordable are just an example of the supply-side restrictions across the economy, from opening a coffee shop to building renewable energy transmission lines to opening a new mine. Today, governments impose all sorts of new burdens on businesses, such as requiring them to figure out and disclose the carbon emissions of their customers in another country, to ensuring that none of their customers seek to launder ill-gotten gains, to engineer gender equality, and to maintaining the mental health of their employees. This is the modern regulatory state. The Macquarie Group has put its annual compliance burden as high as $1.2 billion. Now, Australia is still a prosperous nation. As the Reserve Bank's Andrew Houser says, we're still blessed with extraordinary mineral resources, world-ranking universities, a plum geographical position in the Asia-Pacific, a huge retirement savings pool, relatively low public debt, a strong banking system, proven political and economic institutions, and a track record of openness to foreign capital and labour. But it's really up to us whether we want to entrench these exceptional advantages into exceptional prosperity for the next generations of Australia, or are we prepared to let them slip back into the pack of low-growth developed nations?
1: Michael, thank you very much for that. Lots to think about. I can see Geraldine madly scribbling.
2: I love all this stuff.
1: Not madly. That's unfair. But scribbling furiously. Let me remind you that this is ABC Radio National's Global Roaming, and we've just been hearing from the Executive Director of the Centre for Independent Studies, Michael Stutchbury. Geraldine, do you want to kick off the questions?
2: Well, yes, I do. Gosh, I've got lots of questions. I mean, I wonder how you'd change the internal debate, Michael. You've said that expectations among Australians have altered dramatically, which contribute to what you're defining as a problem. How would you have the conversation, the pithy conversation that changes the barbecue discussions around what we do next?
0: Well, I think you've got to look at what is happening out there right now. And you can see that people are getting disappointed with what's happening, say, in the economy. So we've got this combination of slow growth in the economy. We can't really get the economy growing very fast. And if the pie doesn't grow, then there's less for everybody around and they end up just squabbling over it. But as the Reserve Bank says, demand is higher than supply. The overall spending in the economy, the consumer spend, that businesses spend on new investment, the overall spending is higher than the economy can supply. And that's the capacity constraints. Now, this is a bit of a new debate that Australians haven't had to grapple with. And so the question is, why aren't we able to grow to deliver the increased goods and services that we sort of come to expect by the demand, the amount we want to try and spend? Mm. Because when we try and do that and supply is less than demand, it spills over to inflation, puts interest rates up, and the Reserve Bank's got to stop the economy from growing. We need to get a faster growth economy.
1: So I've listened to what you've just said, but for me, there's also the global picture, and I wonder how you position Australia in that. Do you think Australians are sort of satisfied looking at, you know, they might look at the GDP figures or their current interest rates and say, look, this is not exactly what I want. I wish things were better, but I'm pleased I don't live in the United States. I'm pleased I moved from Europe all those years ago. I'm in a much better spot where I am.
2: Actually, just to come in, because that's really in a way what I was saying, is that in a way I think you're saying to the Australian people, hey, we're at a very important point. We could slip backwards now. We might all have to think differently. That's what I was trying. How you have that. It's a tough message, you know what I mean? It's the sort of thing that Paul Keating would have done. You know, we're becoming a banana republic. Who's talking like that these days?
0: Well, not too many. I think we've got to face up to the reality of the situation. Do we want to have a place that is as relatively affluent and prosperous that we as we have lived through since the bounce out of the early 90s recession, and we became one of the most prosperous countries in the world? Do we want to keep that? It's a decision. Maybe we don't. But you should then understand that you won't have as much resources to spend, for example, on universal childcare. Because the governments are spending beyond their means, and you can see this pressure coming through in Canberra now, this talk of 5% cuts in government spending coming in. You know, it's all a bit subterranean, what are they talking about? But if at some stage, this is a global thing, governments are spending too much, and at some stage there's going to be a reaction in the bond markets, and Australia being a commodity-exporting economy, us into the world, as Paul Keating used to say, then we need to get our, basically, our foundations ship shape.
1: But then there are economists that would argue things like the clean energy transition, which you've referred to, getting in and doing that now is going to deliver dividends to us as a nation in the longer term. Do you disagree with that?
0: Well, I think the reality of it is that we were promised that electricity prices are going to fall because solar and wind are free and all this sort of thing. I think it is...
1: And they are... I mean, the government is right, isn't it, in saying that those are the cheapest forms of new energy into the market right now. Well, that is cheaper than getting new gas or anything else into the market.
0: I think that is a question... That is an open question because it is sort of like, you know, you think, oh, yes, the sun shines for free and the wind blows. But the wind doesn't always blow. And this is not doesn't say that you shouldn't do the clean energy transition. Yeah. But it is saying that contrary to what was sold, it is not... you don't end up being a clean energy superpower.
2: So it's the conversation, again, that you have with the Australian people.
0: You need to know that this is costly. So that means we've always had this cheap energy advantage we've had has enabled us, for example, to sustain a high-wage economy. Now, if you lose that cheap energy advantage, then your whole competitiveness changes. And we've got to make our way in the world. So all those
1: smelters... But then you're saying that there's too much government spending and, you know, if you take the example of Tomago, you know, government has to step in to keep that alive.
0: Do they?
1: Well, who's going to pay for it?
0: Well, maybe it needs to close because the reality is that was based on the idea that we had cheap coal-fired electricity. We no longer have that. We may not be able to sustain that level of further processing of our natural resource base. Australia's rich because we export today close to 1 billion tonnes of iron ore. Now, just write that down, 1 billion tonnes of iron ore every year. That's what our comparative advantage is our natural resource base. That's the reality of how we've become an extra prosperous nation. Now, we've tried to do some extra processing of things, and that's you know, a good thing to try to do, but if you lose your cheap energy advantage, you can go shift all this to Canada, and they've got hydro, and that's cheaper, and it's cleaner.
2: Okay, so where do we go from here then? What are the solutions that you are suggesting for us to be alert to all of this and then to become more productive while remembering, you haven't mentioned inequality once, you know, it's generally accepted inequality, a perceived inequality in advanced countries is leading to a great deal of political instability. Now, how do you move everybody forward so that they feel they've got a share, or do you not aim to do that?
0: Well, I think the inequality thing is much less of a thing in Australia. One, we've become a much richer country over the last few decades. The studies of Australia shows that inequality of income have not widened that much at all.
1: But access to housing, though, that sort of puts a dent in those numbers,
0: right? Well, housing is the one area
1: If you're a young person today, you know, and hearing you say that, you think, come on, I'm never going to be able to buy a house.
0: Sure, but that is the one area. We've got today the richest, I'd say, probably the richest old people in the world. And when I was growing up, we used to think of pensioners as being poor and eating dog food. That was the sort of thing you'd say. We've got the wealthiest old people in the world, so we've had a system which has funneled the increase in the wealth of the nation, if you like, through the tax system and the social security system through into housing, and that's where a lot of the assets has been invested of ordinary Australians.
2: Well, it's become an asset class.
0: Asset
2: it wasn't
0: class.
2: When you and I were growing
0: now,
2: up.
0: Now, added to that has been, and this comes to the crux of it, that the reason why house prices are so high are because of artificial restrictions on planning and zoning, which has stopped the market, if you like, from producing the sort of houses that we demand. So Chris Minns came to a New South Wales Labor Premier, and said that Sydney had the second highest housing prices of any city in the world, but we're the 800th least dense city in the world. You look at cities, suburbs like Woollahra, leafing in as city suburbs, where they're now going to put in a railway station which got abandoned in the 1970s and build a lot of flats around it. The population of Woollahra over the last 30 years has fallen. Because all the big houses there, families grow older, the kids move out, the parents have got nowhere else to move in their area, there's no medium density housing. So it's the restrictions on the supply side of regulations on the economy which has stopped the housing market in Australia from building more houses.
1: I want to jump in here because I worry we risk turning this into a very domestic debate about arguments we're very familiar with. And I want to ask you about Australia's place, particularly in this region. If we're looking for the opportunities, we sit geographically in the fastest growing economic region the world has ever seen, Southeast Asia. And I know diplomatically we've made efforts, but do you think we're seizing the economic opportunity that our region presents?
0: Well, Australia has been a case study in taking opportunities in East Asia over the past 50 years. You know, we totally realigned our economy from being based on Britain. We were part of the sterling bloc until, you know, the 1950s and into the 1960s. And we realigned our whole economy around being a supplier of raw materials to the industrializing nations of, particularly to start off with, Northeast Asia, Japan, Korea, South Korea, Taiwan, and then China. So we've done a huge realignment of our economy and become part of the Asian economic zone.
1: But as that region develops and becomes, they become more modernised economies and lift vast quantities, hundreds of millions of people out of poverty, what's the opportunity for Australia to diversify what we trade with them?
0: Yeah, it's good to concentrate on what you do best and what you can make the most money out of, but at the same time, it's good not to put all your eggs in one basket and to diversify. We have advantages in, for example, higher education. So we have built a very big export market on education services. Unfortunately, now we're taking a bit of an axe to it, and deliberately cutting back our foreign students. Now there's a whole debate
1: because that relates into the migration debate,
2: and that relates to housing.
0: Well, all of that. So you know, we could, you know, this is one area where we're deliberately coming back. It's probably a bit unfortunate that that is one area where we could do well. We've got a sophisticated services sector in Australia and financial services. Now we might, if there was a lot of talk about Australia and Sydney becoming an Asian financial centre and so forth, we're not really serious about it. If we wanted to be a Hong Kong or a Singapore, we wouldn't have, for example, such high taxation.
1: But
0: the reality of it.
1: But would you do a special taxation zone within a city like Sydney? Like, obviously, there's not a great appetite for radically reducing corporate tax rates in Australia right now. But would you come up with a special economic zone to become that? Would it be worth it?
0: Look, I'm not a big fan of, you know, carving out areas in the economy to say, well, they get a special rate on this, that, or other thing, the overall thing. But cutting the company tax rate is not such a radical thing. Like, it wasn't that long ago that all the Labor politicians lined up saying and agreeing, you cut the company tax rate, you get more investment in Australia, it increases the return to investing in Australia, you get more capital investment here, you get more tools that Australian workers can work with, they become more productive and they can get higher wages.
2: I was waiting for you to get to this.
0: Well,
2: I thought
0: I know it doesn't, you know, it doesn't sound good.
2: Well, the point is that underneath it all is this question of perceived inequality. That's why I stressed it. Like, in terms of your offering, do you say, in effect to some Australians, look, some of you will have to lose for a while in order to gain later. How do you get a more dynamic economy, which is what I think you want, with more competition, more jobs, better wages, I think you want, without somebody, like people are, some are going to go ahead faster than others, aren't they? Is there any way of avoiding that?
0: Well, going ahead faster than others is not necessarily a bad thing because that's people going out and getting opportunities. And we've seen great examples of that in Australia. You know, people now, young people, there are some young people who can go out in this globalised economy from Australia and start up very quickly global businesses.
2: We've and you'd seen, like to see more of that?
0: Of course, right? Atlassian. That's only 15 years old. Canberra, I think, was started in 2012. These are started from nothing with people with just ingenuity starting up things in Australia.
1: But so you there's can a do big this. Global shift that we're all observing, which is that the centre-right of politics is drifting further right and they're drifting away from some of those economic arguments. Andrew Hastie here putting out these videos talking about making Holdens in Australia and manufacturing these things. Is that an answer to anything?
0: No, that's nuts. And it is true that the right, the centre-right, is sort of going out, becoming more government interventionist, even more government.

0: much spending.
1: Do you think it's inspired by Trump? Is it just a symptom of the inequality Geraldine's talking about that people feel? What do you apportion it to?
0: Look, like in the politics over the last 10, 15 years has used to be, in the over past century, it was really Labor v. Capital. It's moved from Capital v. Labor to really being about culture and identity. So you get the phenomenon of a MAGA movement, which is in part a reaction against Chinese competition, which we've done very well on, actually. So it doesn't play here as well, because Australians have got rich on the Chinese manufacturing, which has hollowed out some of the US economy and produced MAGA. But you're right, the right has split off and gone into some protectionist areas. The Liberals, the centre-right, is going through really the fracturing of the political process around culture and identity, and this it's happening on the left as well. You know, the left used to be Hawke Keating. The left is no longer that, and you see this around in particularly in the US, where the left has gone, you know, Mamdani in New York.
1: The left is not in Australia. You've got a 94 seat majority Albanese government that's middle of the road.
0: What you've got is really a sort of Whitlam light thing, where government spending is increased by up to 6 percentage points of GDP, 3 to 6% of GDP, and it's the attempt to get most of the middle class sort of on the idea of entitlement. In the end, these things have to actually deliver.
2: Thank you, Michael.
0: Thanks, Hamish. Thanks, Jerry.
1: In our final episode of Your Favourites, we're looking at an issue touched on by Alan Finkel, the former chief scientist, this time about clean energy. It is a vital and energetic conversation. That's coming up next on Global Roaming. I'm Hamish McDonald. I'll see you next time.

0: 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When you think of grandparents, what comes to mind? 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
1: You're listening to ABC Radio National. It's 25 minutes to midday. Now, two highlights from this morning's breakfast program. Here is Luke Sydenham-Dundon with the breakfast wrap.
2: From Wurundjeri Country, I'm Luke Sydenham-Dundon, and today on the breakfast wrap, Telstra is under fire after network outages caused chaos around the country. Hundreds of welfare checks have been conducted after 000 calls dropped out during the network crash. So, you're going to hear from the government.
3: Telstra's obviously scrambling.
2: Also, the opposition.
4: Do you think it was appropriate for a Member of Parliament to be making test calls to 000?
5: Oh, well, I mean, she's the Shadow Minister. She needs to know whether it works or doesn't work.
2: And the Telecommunications Ombudsman on what questions need to be answered. Then we'll change the tempo. Melbourne's Indian diaspora community is preparing to welcome Prime Minister Narendra Modi for a massive stadium event. It's part of a two-day annual leaders' dialogue he's holding with Prime Minister Anthony Albanese. We're going to hear from one group driving hours to see him.
6: This is the good opportunity for us to showcase our culture in front of 30,000 audience.
2: That is coming up. From the Radio National Breakfast team, this is The Breakfast Wrap. Well, if you were like us yesterday, trying to connect to the Telstra network, you'll know just how frustrating mobile outages can be. But for some people, they're also incredibly dangerous.
7: I walked in and found her on the floor. She wasn't in her chair. She was in the floor in the kitchen. She said, I rang, I pressed it. Which is sort of like the signal to the nominated people to get the emergency call. So we had no idea it had happened, and she had no idea why we weren't responding.
2: That is Lynn. She told the ABC yesterday how she found her 95-year-old mother collapsed on her kitchen floor after her personal distress alarm failed to work during yesterday's Telstra outage. It's one of the reasons why people are taking this

0: incredibly seriously. As well as all the transport delays, there are really serious questions about the impact this outage has had on people's ability to make 000 calls. Hundreds of welfare checks have been conducted after calls dropped out during the network crash. After the initial outage, overnight, Telstra reported that it was actually investigating a secondary issue that was still causing issues for customers. So we kicked off our coverage this morning with government frontbencher Tim Ayres. He is the Minister for Industry, Science and Innovation, and he gave us an update on the situation.
1: There are still some challenges persisting in the Telstra network. Obviously, we're very concerned about passenger rail services in Victoria and New South Wales and monitoring the situation very closely in relation to 000 calls in particular. There's been some progress made, but Telstra's obviously scrambling to fix all of these issues. There'll be a full investigation in due course by the proper authority, ACMA. But right now, the communications minister is on deck dealing with these challenges.
2: The latest information yesterday was that the government wasn't aware of any death linked to failed 000 calls as a result of this outage. Is that still the case?
1: It's still the case, as far as I am aware, Sally. There is obviously work being undertaken by the authorities in each of the states to follow up on unanswered 000 calls, to do welfare checks and make sure people are okay. That work will continue over the course of the day. If there's anything to update the public on, the government will be transparent. Telstra is required to be transparent about those issues. There will be a full investigation by ACMA, as is legislated, as is required.
2: Telstra's given an update this morning saying that a subsequent 000 error had occurred and that it had been reduced by 90% but hadn't yet been entirely eliminated. Has the 000 issue been fixed?
1: I saw that update as well. I've got nothing to add to that except to say 100% is the only acceptable figure here.
2: Does the government plan to take any further action after Shadow Communications spokesperson Sarah Henderson made several test calls to 000 yesterday?
1: I'm really shocked by developments in politics. I was absolutely shocked by that revelation. I just say to Australians, don't do what she did. There is a framework here that is about managing these issues. Individual Australians taking it upon themselves, like apparently Senator Henderson did, to make 000 calls, like, that is not in anybody's interest. It's utterly irresponsible. I don't know why anybody would do that, but I'd certainly say nobody should follow her example.
0: That is the government frontbencher, Tim Ayres there. Well, some pretty strong comments on the actions of Shadow Communications Minister Sarah Henderson. That is where Sally Sarah began her next interview with Sarah Henderson's colleague, the Shadow Minister for Regional Communications, Anne Webster.
2: Yesterday, the opposition spokesperson for communications, Senator Sarah Henderson, made several test calls to see whether 000 was working. Did you also do the same?
3: No, I didn't. She did send me the responses, the text responses from those calls, and the I suppose there is some degree of comfort that at least that part of the process has been put in place. But it's a serious problem that people, when they need emergency services, don't know if they're going to be able to get through. It's just one of the crises, I think, of this whole event, once again with Telstra. And I hear that there was further issues last night that haven't been resolved either.
2: Do you think it was appropriate for a Member of Parliament to be making test calls to 000?
3: Oh, well, I mean, she's the Shadow Minister. She needs to know whether it works or doesn't work. It didn't
2: Is that the
3: occur
2: way to find
3: to
2: out?
3: Do the same. I don't know. You'd have to ask Sarah that. I would have thought that it was reasonable, whether it's reasonable for everybody to do the same. But I would also suggest to you, Sally, that if people are worried, if they have an ongoing health issue, for example, or they've had issues trying to get through to 000 in the past, that they want to know that that is going to be accessible. It's a very anxious time for people when you can't make calls. And from my own point of view, I had no calls being able to go out of my phone. I couldn't call anybody still till last night. So I missed many calls from others as well. So I know the frustration that people

0: people are feeling. I think the train service clocking off, so to speak, stopping exactly where they were, 300 trains stopping yesterday, a further 95, I believe it is today, that have been cancelled already. These disrupt people's lives. I noticed in my own town here in Mildura that many businesses had closed up shop by lunchtime because they still had no FPOS available to them.
1: So just to go back to the start of that answer, for people who do rely on 000, they may be in a vulnerable situation. Are you saying that it's okay for them to test call 000, just so I understand?
0: Well, I think people want to know. I mean, we're a curious, you know, set of beings, aren't we, that if we've had cause, particularly in the past maybe, to have to call 000, and given the failures of Optus and Telstra in the past, then, you know, people want to know that it's going to work for them. It is a natural process. It didn't occur to me to check it, I've got to say. I would like to assume that the mechanisms that have been put in place are working, but clearly there are still 331, I think is the number that Telstra have sent through to me this morning, who are still needing to be checked up on, people who have contacted 000. It's a big issue. I don't think pointing the finger at Sarah Henderson at this point is particularly helpful. I mean, she's just trying to do her job.
1: The government says at this stage it's not aware of any deaths linked to these outages in the past 24 hours. Liberal Senator Karen Liddell posted on Facebook last night saying she'd been told of a death linked to the 000 outage. South Australian Police commented on that post saying they were not aware of a death. Is it responsible to post that kind of material if it's not confirmed?
0: Well, again, I'm not going to justify anybody's behaviour. Our job in opposition is to challenge the government on how they are managing their portfolios, managing their responsibilities. That is our job. We don't apologise for that. What Karen chose to do, how she wanted to communicate that, again, you would have to go to Karen and ask those questions yourself.
2: Anne Webster there, the Shadow Minister for Regional Communications. Some of the political response to what has been playing out over the last day. Cynthia Gebert is the Telecommunications Industry Ombudsman. She also came on this morning and she updated us on this second outage that we'd been covering across the show.
3: We received about 30 complaints yesterday and anticipate that we'll have received more overnight, particularly on the back of further outage issues. What we're hearing from consumers is a range of challenges and I think it really highlights how important reliable mobile service is. So we are hearing from businesses who have lost income, unable to take on jobs, contact people they're meant to be doing work for that day. You know, there's obviously a large amount of media reporting on FPOS not working, and equally we are hearing from consumers who have concerns around whether or not the system actually is going to work for them when they need it most.
1: Have you been getting the information that you've been requesting from both Telstra and government?
3: We have been getting updates. We're conscious that there is a lot to be managed across the arena, and we are looking forward to hearing the outcome of both Telstra's investigations but also the work of the 000 custodian and the Australian Communications and Media Authority as they look to see whether there has been regulatory breaches as a result of this significant outage.
1: The timeline was a significant issue previously with 000 outages. Telstra notified the Office of Communications Minister Annika Wells about the outage about 2.5 hours after the initial problems were detected. Is that fast enough?
3: Look, we think that there will be lots of learnings through this around making sure that people know what they need to know at the right time. We obviously need to ensure that consumers are also aware of what's going on so they can make choices. You know, we saw examples of people standing on V-Line platforms down here in Melbourne waiting for trains that were never going to turn up. You know, if consumers knew earlier, maybe they wouldn't have left the house in the first place. So once we've been able to look under the hood and work out what's been going on, there'll absolutely be room for improvement, I would suggest, across the range of issues.
1: Given the scale of this outage and its knock-on consequences, are you surprised that we've had another failure in this way, given that there was supposed to be a crackdown previously that would prevent further 000 outages in particular?
3: We are dealing with infrastructure, and infrastructure obviously has frailties and limitations, but I'm exceptionally disappointed that we're in this situation again as rapidly as we are. You know, we are talking about essential services and critical and essential infrastructure, and people need to know it's going to work. I'm looking forward to seeing the outcomes, as I said, of those investigations and working out what are the settings that need to be tightened to ensure people

0: can rely on their telco.
1: What options do Australian consumers have if they've been affected by these latest outages?
0: Absolutely. Raise your concern with Telstra directly. You know, let them know your frustration, let them know the impact, the inconvenience, or potentially for businesses in particular, the business loss that they've experienced. If that doesn't get them a fair and reasonable outcome, they are able to come to our office and we can give them a hand at getting a fair and reasonable outcome, because this will have a variety of different impacts on consumers and we need to make sure each consumer gets the right outcome for them.
1: Should it be easier to access compensation?
0: My office will be working with Telstra to make sure that consumers get what they're entitled to. So for those consumers that are entitled to compensation, absolutely be working with Telstra to make sure that that outcome is reached.
1: Just finally, was it helpful to have the Shadow Minister, Senator Sarah Henderson, making test calls to 000 yesterday?
0: I think we can all understand the anxiousness that comes when there's an outage, but the 000 system is intended to be used for emergency, and we are very keen that there's no additional pressure put on an already difficult situation by unnecessary calls being made to 000.
1: Were those calls unnecessary if they were test calls?
0: Test calls can also trigger things like welfare checks. So there are additional obligations. Obviously, if a test call tries to get through and somebody hangs up before they speak to somebody, that will trigger regulatory obligations for a telco. So we'll work through the process, I think, Sally, and see what we could do to improve the system in the long term.
2: Cynthia Gebert there, the Telecommunications Industry Ombudsman. There will be more to come on this story. You can stay up to date on ABC News Online. We will be covering it next week on Radio National Breakfast and also The Breakfast Wrap. Well, there is a fair bit of excitement among Australia's Indian community today, with the Indian Prime Minister, Narendra Modi, set to make a public appearance at Docklands Stadium in Melbourne. 30,000 people are expected to attend. There's also expected to be some protests outside of the stadium, but those numbers will likely be outnumbered by a variety of Indian cultural groups who will be welcoming the PM with performances like this. And that is the sound of the Adelaide-based Shivagarjuna Dol Tasha drumming group. Anup Deshmukh is the group's leader and he's been on the road travelling to Melbourne for the event. We got him to pull over before he phoned in to Sally. And here's their conversation.
3: Yeah, thank you. Thank you so much.
1: What do you think about the gathering for this meeting, this rally by Narendra Modi?
3: Yeah, basically I think this is like for a cultural exchange. And this is the like a right time and a good opportunity for us to showcase our culture in front of 30,000 audience.
1: Tell me about the drums that you and your group will be playing.
3: Basically, we play like a dhol and tasha. So these kind of drums we used to play in the ancient time when the soldiers goes on the war, and just to encourage them, motivate them, these kind of instruments used to play, and also on some auspicious events, these kind of drums we play. So yeah, this is something like auspicious day for us that Mr. Narendra Modi is coming to Australia, and it's been an honor for us to perform in front of him.
1: As an Indian Australian, how do you see relations between the two countries now?

0: the relation between two countries are good. Like the Mr. Narendra Modi is a good leader, and basically it will be like a cultural relationship between India and Australia. Also, the relation, apart from that cultural relation, I think it will be like a good deal between India and Australia with this outcome of this meeting. I believe so.
1: And there are some members of the Indian diaspora here in Australia and others who protest against the human rights record of Narendra Modi and his government. How do you see all of this coming together, these supporters and those who are very vocally opposed to Narendra Modi's government and style of operating?
0: Yeah, see, there are some people who oppose for this, but I'm sure like this event is going to be rock, like, because this is something the Modi's coming after so many years to Australia, and this is like, as I said, this is like a good opportunity for us to showcase our culture in front of those 30,000 people.
1: There's been a lot of political discussion, especially in the past few months, Anup, about multiculturalism and monoculturalism in Australia. How do you see that as someone who openly and loudly celebrates their culture?
0: Yeah, so basically Australia is a multicultural nation. Like, the people are migrating here from different countries, and they are just preserving their culture. So I believe like it should be like Australia is a multicultural nation, I believe. So as I said, with this particular event, it is good chance to, you know, showcase each and every, like, states have different culture. So it's good opportunity for each state from India to showcase their culture in Australia.
2: Anup Deshmukh there, the leader of the Adelaide-based Shivagarjuna Dol Tasha Drumming Group, giving us a bit of an insight into the cultural preparations underway for tonight's event. We also wanted to get a look at the politics of this visit. Shruti Pandale is the Lowy Institute's India chair, and she gave Sally a sense of what India's relationship with Australia looks like heading into this meeting.
3: This is the third visit by the Indian Prime Minister during his tenure. It's under the rubric of the Comprehensive Strategic Partnership. And, you know, it comes at a time where strategic and political convergence is just building, as you said, across economic, defense, security, supply chain, trade, education, and many, many more areas of cooperation which are deepening. I think the real win for India and Australia today is that the strategic rationale problem is solved. Nobody in Canberra or Delhi doubts the relationship matters anymore. I think the real test for the principals today is to take all that warmth and chemistry and deliver institutional shared capabilities going forward.
1: Shruti, it is a complicated relationship. We were speaking earlier with some members of the Indian diaspora here in Australia who were very enthusiastic about this visit, but there is some pushback, particularly on issues like human rights under Narendra Modi's leadership in India.
3: The good thing about being two democratic nations is the fact that, you know, protests and pushback are part of the way the relationship pans out in both sides of the aisle. But I think there's a lot more substantive work to be done. You mentioned the uranium conversation and the defense conversation. Both of these are extremely important. The uranium deal comes at a time when the conversation on critical supply chains matters, the conversation on energy after both the Ukraine and the Iran crisis is playing out. So these are talks about capacity and capability building. So that'd be on focus. Defense and maritime security also being very important because the access to maritime choke points has become extremely, extremely important for both sides. You're also talking about managing an aggressive China, but also managing U.S. unpredictability in the Indo-Pacific, which is a shared area of concern. And I think both sides will be trying to take that agenda forward in terms of trade, economics, and investments as they meet today.
1: When it comes to uranium specifically, Shruti, do you think we'll see a significant agreement to increase uranium exports?
3: Yes, and this is being facilitated by some of the reforms that have been happening in India. You would know that critical minerals and civil nuclear energy in terms of Australian uranium access has been legally available to India since 2014.

0: But it never actually moved commercially because largely the nuclear liability law in India made foreign suppliers nervous about exposure. What has changed with the Shanti Act that was passed in December was that it's reformed the liability regime and opened up the sector to private players. So when the officials say this visit could actually land a uranium deal, that's not really just diplomatic optimism, because there's been a genuine legal fix, and this will sort of expand that uranium flow into India and take the conversation beyond into small modular reactors, battery technology, green hydrogen, etc., which are really important to both sides, because at the end of the day, Australia wants India to become a processing destination. India wants all the technology transfer and equity, not just a tolling arrangement. And, you know, now you have the roadblocks and cooperation that have been taken off. So we'll see a lot of momentum that there going forward.
1: Do you think a maritime security deal will be made?
0: If there's an area that has seen quick and deepened convergence is defense and maritime security cooperation. You had the defense minister from India down in Canberra in October, the first time in 12 years. You have India participating in the Talisman Sabre. There's a submarine rescue arrangement. There are joint staff talks. So the logical next step, and which has been spoken about publicly, is the joint roadmap on maritime security, which will talk about domain awareness, you will talk about undersea surveillance, Coast Guard cooperation, and white shipping data sharing. All of this is important because at the end of the day, both sides converge on all the threats, whether it's shadow fleets, the security of undersea cables, and you need to take that shared convergence to sort of operational overlap and interoperability. And when India and Australia are positioning themselves as credible partners in the Indian Ocean, which is their joint area of sort of overlap and convergence, you have to think about traditional and non-traditional maritime threats, which are multiplying. So I think it's an important opportunity for both sides to land that agreement.
2: Shruti Pandole there, the Lowy Institute's India chair. She was speaking to Sally Sara on Radio National Breakfast. Well, thank you so much for listening to all of those interviews. They were produced by the Radio National Breakfast team, and Kathy Van Extel produced the Breakfast Wrap. We're going to be back tomorrow with a special episode. We're going to look at the state of the US presidency, featuring an interview with Emmy Award-winning Australian political journalist who's based over in DC, Jonathan Swan. He's co-authored a book on the first year of Donald Trump's second term. He's done it with Maggie Haberman at the New York Times, and it's a really insightful interview. You're going to hear basically the full thing on tomorrow's episode of The Breakfast Wrap. So we will see you same time, same place tomorrow.
3: Hi, I'm Andy Lee, and this is Wiz.
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1: We're heading to the news on ABC Radio National. After that, on Big Ideas, what can Japan's Shinto culture teach us about life, love and loss? We'll meet Hiroko Yoda, the author of 8 Million Ways to Happiness. There might be one that's just what you need to hear today. And later at 2 o'clock, The Party Room with Fran Kelly and Patricia Karvelis. But now it's news time.

0: ABC News, good afternoon. I'm Michael Bausch. Iran has launched fresh retaliatory missile and drone strikes across the Persian Gulf after a second day of heavy US bombardment. Sara Amir reports.
1: State media had reported that Iranian armed forces would launch a massive attack on US bases in the Middle East in retaliation for Washington's latest barrage against it. Sirens are now sounding across a number of countries in the Gulf that are home to American military bases. US President Donald Trump says the second day of airstrikes against Iran are retribution for recent attacks on ships in the Strait of Hormuz. US media reports suggest Iran wants to make a deal

0: to end the fighting. Axios says Mr. Trump has told reporters aboard Air Force One that Iranian officials are asking the US military to stop its attacks.
1: The communications minister says politicians should stop guessing what caused the national Telstra outage without any proof. Yesterday's network collapse cut phone and data access, disabled retail and transport services, and blocked some emergency 000 calls. One Nation's Barnaby Joyce has questioned whether Chinese hackers were responsible. Annika Wells has rejected that and says authorities have found no evidence of a cyber attack.
2: It is irresponsible for parliamentarians to speculate about that without any evidence. We should all be focused on restoring Australians' faith in 000 and working as lawmakers to improve this system for everybody.
1: Major road closures are disrupting travel across southwest Queensland after the rain swollen Bulloo River burst its banks. It's the latest setback for the region, as Liam O'Connell reports.
3: The river peaked at nearly 4.5 metres at Thargaminda earlier this week following several days of rainfall. Further west, the small town of Nacundra was almost completely isolated for several days. While floodwaters are now slowly receding, local businesses are bracing for the financial fallout. Nacundra Hotel Director Sarah Turner says it's been an incredibly tough year for tourism right across the border regions.
4: It would have been the lowest in a very long time. That's not just us, it's all the towns around us. Inamenka, Cameron Cornwall, they've been cut off more weeks than they've been open.
3: A minor flood warning remains for the Bulloo River.
1: The Queensland Fire Department says Gold Coast residents should remain cautious and take safety measures despite predictions of a mild bushfire season. It says hinterland communities in particular should prepare survival kits and clear loose vegetation before warmer weather arrives. District Chief Superintendent Neil Parker says conditions look stable compared to previous challenging years.
5: At this stage, we're looking at a more standard year because we've had good soil moisture at the moment and the conditions are expected to be mild this year, but nowhere near extreme like we saw in 2019-20.
1: But the Rural Fire Service is warning other parts of Queensland face an unusually early window of bushfire danger due to dry winter conditions. The alert follows a recent close call in Townsville, where emergency crews had to battle a fast-moving blaze that threatened properties at Castle Hill. Well, new figures show the Gold Coast is minting multi-million dollar businesses at a record rate as the city's corporate sector booms. Here's Dominic Cansdale.
6: There's about 85,000 businesses registered on the Gold Coast. According to analysis by professional services firm KPMG, 90% of those have a turnover of less than $2 million a year. But the number with an annual turnover of more than $10 million has risen by 12% since 2023. That's more than triple the growth rate of businesses making less than $200,000 a year. Real estate firms were among the most lucrative, with a profit margin of 37%, well above the national corporate average of 10%. The Gold Coast unemployment rate sits at about 3%.
1: Still on finance, the ASX 200 is down 52 points to 8,733. The Australian dollar is worth 69.3 US cents. Queensland's weather, scattered showers and thunderstorms today in the southwest. A few showers for eastern districts, tending widespread at times about the north tropical coast. Fine or mostly fine elsewhere, Brisbane's top 22. Isolated showers tomorrow for the southern and central interior and continuing for eastern regions. Generally fine, though, for the rest of the state. Brisbane, 12 to 21. Mainly fine in the southeast on Saturday. A shower or two for Sunday. On Moreton Bay, southerly winds reaching 20 knots. ABC News.
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8: Hello, Cassie McCullough with you on ABC Radio National. I hope your day is going well. In a moment, big ideas. And today, Natasha Mitchell speaks with Hiroko Yoda, author of 8 Million Ways to Happiness. Find your own way to inner peace with the wisdom of Japan. And later, at 1:30 on All in the Mind, the power of words and how language can hold the keys to culture and knowledge system. It's a special NAIDOC Week edition on what can be carried and passed on in what is spoken. And at 2:30, on If You're Listening with Matt Bevan, the political and literal reshaping of the White House. But now let's head to Big Ideas and the

0: urge for happiness.
1: When writer Hiroko Yoda's mother died, she found herself unmoored. They'd argued a fair bit over the years, as daughters and their mothers can. Some things were unresolved. So now what?
2: You know, you can't argue with people who are passed away. They, you know, and you have arguments in your head, but they always have the last word, right? But positive thing was I came to just basically realize, it was just basically core, that she gave me life and I'm alive. And every time, see, when my mother passed away, I looked for her everywhere. Of course, she's gone. But in the end, I found her in my mirror. I saw her face inside of me. When I smiled, she smiled. When I cried, she cried. Right here.
1: It's a beautiful book Hiroko has written about the odyssey that led her to that realisation. It's called 8 Million Ways to Happiness. Yes, 8 million. How can that be? Well, let's find out today on Big Ideas, ABC Radio National's live event show. Welcome. I'm Natasha Mitchell. Hiroko shares a very personal pilgrimage to connect more deeply with her Japanese roots and with herself. It's a search for meaning in midlife after deep loss. But it's also a guidebook for us all, too, to Japan's very flexible, practical, pluralistic approach to spirituality, to its vast patchwork of spiritual entities, its affection for angry ghosts, and to the curious possibility of embracing belief and non-belief at the same time. Along the way, Hiroko overcomes some mountains within, becomes a certified historian of Shinto culture. And today she joins me and you on stage from this year's Melbourne Writers' Festival on the lands of the Wurundjeri Woiwurrung people of the Kulin Nation. This is Hiroko's first event. Yes. It is her first book tour. Yes. It is her first time to Melbourne. It is her first time to Australia. Yes. Let's give her a beautiful welcome.
2: Thank you so much. Wow, this is so nice. Thank you so much. I know everyone is busy. Thank you very much.
1: It's so great to have you here, and congratulations on a delicious book.
2: Thank you.
1: It's a book that, and the pilgrimage associated with it, it started because of your mother's death.
2: Yes.
1: She is your sort of touchstone. Your relationship with your mother is your touchstone throughout this book. It was a complicated relationship. How did her death unmoor you?
2: Massive blow. I mean, massive blow. And I couldn't do anything except walking. I just basically put my shoes on, went out, but just came back 5 minutes and then just cried. But then I started walking longer. I started doing something that I couldn't do a day before, which is looking up, paying attention to the surroundings. So I started noticing, it was fall. So the color just beautifully changing. The birds are flying. And then I realized how kind the nature was. And then also, you know, the leaves are falling. So it looks like dying. But when I got closer, there's a tiny buds on the branches waiting for to bloom in the spring. So I realized, like, you know, my mother's passing really hurting me, but it's part of the cycle because I live. She gave me a birth. And then that was the beginning of my healing journey. But my walk wasn't just searching for the spirituality. I was just was desperate. I didn't know what to do. But when I got the realization how kind nature was, and then it started my healing journey, I realized I was walking the surface of Japanese spiritual tradition. I wasn't planning to write my healing journey with my mother's death. and followed my father's. But it made sense for me to write that way because that's everybody's subject. You're losing loved ones. It's something that everybody would go through. And then also through my journey, I mean, I am a Japanese person, so I can only talk about Japanese things, but I found that there are so many things are relevant, not just Japanese people, just relevant to anyone with any background.
3: So it's interesting because when the Japanese are surveyed about religion,
2: yes,
3: not spirituality, but religion,
2: yes,
3: they are one of the most secular, Japanese are one of the most secular communities in the world. They don't identify, many don't identify with an official religion, but they do identify with spiritual traditions and rituals. And it's interesting because the West

0: doors.
1: And almost, that tells you something.
0: And then also that the most of them are open. Anybody can go in. Mm. So, you know, we are surrounded by, you know, holy grounds, spirituality. See, that's something going on, right?
1: And you had spent your lifetime and your childhood pressing your hands together in front of those shrines or in those shrines, but you weren't really
0: not
1: aware
0: religion.
1: Of why.
0: Right. You know, in Western eyes, that kind of things probably looks religious or religion, part of the, in a certain religion, but it's not. There's a word in Japanese, shukyo. If you translate it in English, that's religion. But the term shukyo was only coined at the end of 19th century. Mm. I didn't know that because Japan had been closed borders for hundreds of years. And then Western concept came in. Constitution, banking, eating beef, and religion. So the Japanese intellectuals created a new term, shugyo. Basically, Christianity, which is, it's a totally different worldview.
1: Although you do say that there's a common expression in Japan that you're born Shinto, you marry Christian, and you die Buddhist. What's that about? And then I want to come to these 8 million beings.
0: Yes, and of course, the things are a little bit more complicated than that. But the point is, we basically sleeping in and out in a different belief systems without commitment. So the born Shinto means that there's a tradition that when baby is born, parents bring baby to Shinto shrine and say hello to kami, spiritual beings. But it's not mandatory. My parents didn't do it for whatever reason, but it's okay. When I married with my American husband, I had Christian style, a wedding in Tokyo. And the church, quote unquote, was part of the compound of hotel. and then there's a priest, but it's a priest who was American. But we asked if he was ordained. And he said, I just work here. We just laughed. But it's okay.
1: So it's all for show.
0: Yes. Yeah. So because, you know, and a lot of people ask me, why you did Christian style? Says, I wanted to wear a pretty dress.
1: Yeah. There you go.
0: I'm not the only one. And so...
1: Let's touch on the Buddhist funeral, because that was a disturbing experience for you. And in fact, your father was determined that your mother would be honoured in a Buddhist way at her funeral. And that involves a Buddhist name being given to the dead person so that they can carry on into the next life with that name. That name matters, but there's an entire sort of extortionist practice around that Buddhist monks are complicit in. So describe that for us and the impact that had on you. It really grieved you and shocked you.
0: Yes. Well, it's a tradition that we have Buddhist style of funerals. And when my mother passed away, he just basically followed that tradition.
1: At great expense. Thousands and thousands of dollars.
0: Yes. Basically, you invite Buddhist monks and let him chant the sutra. And so that, you know, the past one, my mother, you know, can safely go to the place in the whatever, the another world. According to the social, almost like a social norm, to have a Buddhist name. And that's called kaimyo. Even though my mother is not Buddhist, even though my father wasn't Buddhist, none of us in a family is Buddhist, but because of social norm, it's a business in some people, some monks. There are good monks too.
1: So it felt profoundly superficial to you, yes, though, didn't it?
0: Yes.
1: And disconnected you in some way from that
0: Absolutely.
1: Process.
0: Absolutely. Because

0: because the money that they asked us was just outrageously huge. And so we had to negotiate. We had to negotiate over my mother's passing. Mm-hmm. And then in the end, we came to the agreement, but they gave us a very, the words, the, you know, the name contains a certain word, which I wrote in the details, but it hurt us. So we basically, in the end, just, you know, just threw that away. Mm. And then, but it was a learning experience for me, because then we created a new tradition. Like when my mother's anniversary, you know, that came, we ordered sushi and then talk, you know, and that's all matters.
1: Finding that right way to celebrate our dead loved ones. On Big Ideas, Natasha Mitchell joined on stage at the Melbourne Writers' Festival by Hiroko Yoda. Hiroko is the author of 8 Million Ways to Happiness, Find Your Own Way to Inner Peace with the Wisdom of Japan. You go on this journey to learn more about Shinto, to become a certified yes. Shinto historian. There's a process around this, and it's a really delicious set of discoveries that you explore in this book, and the way in which Shinto guides you in all sorts of ways. It helps you challenge mountains within. It helps you come to terms with your grief around your mother's death. It helps you rediscover all these traditions and rituals that you'd been part of but never really understood. But it also helps you, let's loop back to the 8 million ways to happiness in the title. Yes. Now, the 8 million is about the 8 million, but it's actually more than 8 million. It could it's be a infinite. Trillion. It could be infinite.
0: Infinite numbers.
1: Who are the kami? Who are the kami? What are they? Okay. And why are they so flexible and useful?
0: Yes, Shinto is when you write in Japanese, it writes in the way of kami. The Buddhism is ism, so it's a religion. But Shinto is the way. It's a lifestyle. It's the way of kami.
1: There's no Bible.
0: The way of spiritual beings. There's no Bible. There's all the legends and mysteries, you know, the myths and everything, but that's about it. Okay, so the reasons on why I named my book 8 Million Ways to Happiness. The 8 million is coming from the old concept, the Yaoyorozu no kami, 8 million spiritual beings. The times of old, the Japanese people thought that everything had a spirit. The sun, the moon, rocks, ground, water. I mean, everything, that even the words they spoke. And that worldview is pretty much active today. But it doesn't necessarily mean that the Japanese people think that, you know, there's spirit in the water. But we feel the sense of it. Mm. The kami, the spiritual beings, are all equal in existence. So we have everything. Like, we have even have the kami of bad things, like kami of plague, kami of poverty, and even kami of toothaches.
1: But you can make up more.
0: Make up more, because it's infinite number. It's a quiet reminder of no matter how much you wish that those bad things don't exist, but they do. So we have to deal with it. And so that's the way of the kami and the spiritual beings. And the kami are just avatars, belong to nature. So that is why I wrote this book in English, because through my journey, I found that there are so many things that are relevant to anyone, especially in going through the hardship.
1: Mm. How would you describe then the relationship to the kami and how it shapes the Japanese state of mind?
0: When I was writing in the book, I talked a lot of people, including including the Shinto priest. And I asked him what kami are to him. And he said, which I thought that was very beautiful, there are a space in your heart. And it is you fill the blank. And he told me he loves the concept of 8 million, the yaoyoros no kami, 8 million spiritual beings, because you can pick, you can select one multiple to show your gratitude. If you pay attention to even tiny things, say flower or a beautiful sky or rain or thunder, I mean, anything. When you feel something, and then that evokes you a sense of gratitude, and that is kami. They are kami. Now, that's how I see it, and that's how I explain.
1: Yeah, and there's a beautiful flexibility to it. And in fact, you had never had an altar to the kami until really the last 5 or 6 years in your home.
0: Yes.
1: What was that impulse you?
0: The thing is, now a lot of people came to Japan. Probably you went to the temples and the Shinto shrines. They sell talismans. I go to shrines and temples a lot because I was curious. But it's time to time I buy talismans, paper talismans, wood talismans. Those are very important. It's a sacred thing. And I didn't want to, just chuck them away. So I created my own space top of the bookshelf because it's higher. And then just placed them all. It's like a personal. It's altar. Once again, the word altar is English. The context is a school toward the Judeo-Christian, the worldview. It's not really. Altar is some place in where you pray. But to me, it's not praying. It's just there. And I just wanted to show somehow the respect. And it's also, it's empowering in some way, because I know it's all my head, but I feel like I'm not alone. So it's a space.
1: Oh, that's such a powerful point you make, because that's the resonating theme in this book, that the kami in all their forms remind you that you're not alone in some way. Which is, it's really a poignant. There's also an idea, and you have a daily ritual around this altar, quote unquote, which is a place to take pause, a place to remember loved ones, to connect. And there's a really interesting idea in Japan of belief and non-belief coexisting. You burn incense at this altar. You have the talismans. Describe that idea for us, this idea of the coexistence of non-belief and belief.
0: Yes.
1: There's a particular phrase to it as well.
0: Yes. There is a Japanese idiom called hanshin hangi, half belief and half disbelief. It's like analog meter. So it's just basically the situation by situation that you kind of a little bit turn a belief meter up, the belief meter down. But the idea is that it lets you be in a gray zone comfortably, because life is complicated. And a lot of stuff cannot be answered in black and white. Of course, that when the fact comes into play, the fact is fact, right? But question of a spirituality, like say, yes, I understand, my parents are gone. Yes, I know that. But if, that kind of black and white doesn't help me. It's kind of nice. It's very nice, comforting.
1: And sitting in the uncertainty of things.
0: Yeah, to think that maybe they're there somewhere. Or maybe they're here. I just, could not see. It just lets you, to be in a gray zone, to be, to comfort yourself.
1: But that can also

0: You're quite discombobulating. You also describe Japan as a place unlike the West where mysticism and modernism sit side by side much more comfortably than they might do in the West. Certainly your experience of America, where there was a sense you were either a believer or a non-believer. You were religious or you weren't religious, whereas it's much more ambiguous in some sense in Japan.
1: Yes, because to us, the spirituality is like a tool to us, spiritual tools. And no commitment. Just take one or take multiples. Like say, for example, the concept of Yaoyorozu no Kami. That term comes from Shinto, but it's much bigger than that. It's our worldview.
0: And what is it?
1: It's a foundation of Japanese culture. That there's always more. That everything is equal in existence. And it is different. It's a different, everything is different. There's, of course, the thunder is different from the sun. You know, the poverty is different from the water. But it's all equal because that's our worldview.
2: Getting to know the infinite kami of Japan. Author and Shinto historian Hiroko Yoda went to university in America and married an American man, so she's fascinated by how the West and Japan view spirituality and organized religion differently. The author of 8 Million Ways to Happiness is my guest today on ABC Radio National's Big Ideas, coming to you from the Melbourne Writers Festival. And how are you hearing this conversation? 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That's 0418 226 576. Or you can email us, bigideas@abc.net.au.
0: Why is there a love for angry ghosts in Japan? Because you explore this in a really interesting way. And
1: yes.
0: I mean, there's also a great story about the mound of Masakado's head is very interesting.
1: Yeah, well, the Masakado is actual human being. And he was a samurai, a warrior, about 1,000 years ago. And so he's a historical person. But he's very famous after his passing. I think partially because Japanese people love the people who lost the game, you know, but we kind of love the passion. In historically speaking, he was the voice for the weak, trying to topple the hierarchy, the royal family, and he failed. He was a rebel, so he got executed. He beheaded. But he didn't die, in so to speak. Mm. He was basically just yelling, "I'm gonna reunite my in the body, and then I will come back." The head flew.
0: And there's a mound.
1: That's the mound.
0: There's a mound.
1: It's middle of. I mean, it's the center of Tokyo.
0: But they've tried to redevelop that site.
1: Yes,
0: multiple times. And what has happened?
1: Because it's a prime land. It's the center of Tokyo.
0: Real estate people.
1: It's really. Japanese government, for example, we have to modernize, you know, the mound of head. Oh, no, it's a superstition, right? They tried. They couldn't because it just thunder, lightning hit the government building. And it's just fire. Or so many people started dying mysteriously. Truly, yeah.
0: And it's very spooky.
1: Yeah, everybody's laughing. Isn't that nice? It's just kind of funny. And also that even the Americans, the GHQ, after the war is over, GHQ tried to create that other kind of parking lot, basically. They couldn't do it because there's a mysterious accident. And then so the Japanese said, no.
0: Leave it alone.
1: Yes. But it's not just the mound, but that about the Masakado. There's just a lot of shrines, the Shinto shrines, venerating Masakado and then the other kami, the Kanda shrine. Then every year we have a big festival. I mean, one of the biggest in Japan to celebrate the angry ghost. I mean, first I was just curious because spooky stories is fun, right? It's like, hmm.
0: Yeah.
1: But my takeaway of entire thing is that anger is part of us. And then it's just based, you know, according to the legend, the Masakado's anger just keep coming back in, you know, in the shape of natural disaster or plague. It doesn't matter. Just we feel, whenever we feel, ah, that's Masakado's angry. But it teaches us, it taught me, anger not gonna disappear. It just doesn't. But then I learned that it's part of me. So it's just, okay, so how I can live with it.
0: This is where you also, your relationship with your mother becomes a thread throughout this entire book. It was a complicated relationship and there was anger there.
1: Yes.
0: You argued a lot.
1: It's a daughter.
0: Yes. Sorry, Mum. But part of this was about processing that anger. You had a strong feeling that your sister was her favourite.
1: Yes.
0: She gave you a hard time. And we say those words and they sound small, but I think we all know that those dynamics in families, particularly with our parents, can generate incredible suffering for ourselves.
1: Yes.
0: And we hold on to that suffering well into our adult lives, often until we die. We hang on to that pain, don't we?
1: Exactly.
0: And I wonder how you process that pain through... you know, introducing yourself to the origins of the angry gods.
1: Yes, because, see, the thing is that, you know, you can't argue with the people who are passed away. They, you know, in you have arguments in your head, but they always have the last word because they passed away, right? But then I realized, but still, that that negative thing and a positive thing, you can have it both at the same time. Negative part for me is my parents passing, my mother's passing, and arguing as a daughter, right? But positive thing was I came to just basically realize, it was just basically core, that she gave me life. And I'm alive. And every time, after my mother passed away, I looked for her everywhere. Of course, she's gone. But in the end, I found her in my mirror. I saw her face inside of me. When I smiled, she smiled. When I cried, she cried. Right here. So the glue, so to speak, negativity and positivity was gratitude. That's all it comes down to. Of course, I get angry, you know, like, I cannot believe my mom said that, you know. it's a fact. I was hurt when I was a teenager. But I always just go to the same place, which is gratitude. She gave me life.
0: There's another phenomenal woman that you meet in this book, a blind shamaness.
1: Ah, yes.
0: The last
1: Itako.
0: One.
1: Last one.
0: She's in her 90s. Tell me about that encounter.
1: Yeah, so now she's 94, 95. She is a spiritual medium. Her job is talking to the dead. It's a very traditional, it's a counseling form. But she's totally blind.
0: They have to be blind.
1: Has to be blind. And then, her job, her title is Itako, spiritual medium. And it goes back to, the history goes back to hundreds of years. And the technique passing alone by masters, masked by masters, who were also completely blind.
0: And all women.
1: All women. That basically the reasons and why it's tough to make a living if you cannot see. And so that Itako tradition is northern part of Japan, which is far away from the city. So that means medical situation, it's just totally, you know, the low. Mm. So that a lot of kids lost eyesight when they're young because of the disease. And then so when the boys lost eyesight, they became masseuse. And the girls often became the counselor. It's a way to make living. So the reasons on why she was the last one is just because, you know, even if you cannot see, there's a school, you can get a job, you can make your, it's difficult, but still you can have your life on your own. But back in time, there's no school. It's just middle of, you know, the mountainside. And then also the training was very, very hard. So she decided not to have any disciples. So she was the last one.
0: So she knew that. And what was it like encountering her? What was that? It's a very special scene in the book, meeting this old woman.
1: Because she is basically a living example of hodgepodge mixed of Japanese spirituality. The tools that she was using, not just Buddhism, not just Shinto, not just Shugendo. Shugendo is another belief system. It's a mixture of Shinto, Buddhism, and other belief system like Taoism, centering around mountain. And also local beliefs. And then talking to the dead. Okay. It sounds so mystical, right? Just talking to the dead. So I contacted a local folklorist in the area, the Aomori Prefecture, which is the northern part, and he introduced me, and then I asked her to speak to my mother, and then I realized that the experience was, it's not a black and white. It doesn't matter it's belief or don't believe, because it's whole thing, 100%, was healing. It just, it kind of nice medicinal balm.
0: And caring. Caring.
1: And she spoke, as my mother. So maybe, the skeptical are saying that, well, it's not, maybe it's just, the bunch of fake lies. But it doesn't matter for the people who lost loved ones. And after that, I asked her, so what's the dead word, the word of the death would look like, right? Because, she was talking to a lot of people in another world. And she just basically laughed. And she said, I don't know. I didn't die yet. And it's like, okay. And the point taken. The conversation that I had with her was just basically live.
0: Live.
1: Live. She just keeps saying, my mother, quote unquote, and saying through her mouth, and also she's telling me that live fullest. And then she was, at the time, as 9 years old. And she goes, I lost a sight when I was very young, but, I lived happily, and now I'm 9 years old. And you are like a daughter.
0: Mm.
1: Live. So that was an amazing experience.
0: You'll find yourself going on many different journeys. You go up into the mountains to meet the Shugendo practitioners. They walk on hot ashes. They do extraordinary things, the Shugendo practitioners. They live in the mountains, and they challenge themselves in all sorts of extreme physical ways. But at some point, you also become a shrine dancer.
1: Yes.
0: You go and train as a shrine dancer. What's that about?
1: Yeah, so I was just curious. I was a miko. Miko is shrine maiden. The shrine maiden sounds kind of nice, but it's a job. It's a job. And then I was just curious. But, I was busy because still I am running a company and everything. But one time, like five years ago, I found that there is the shrine dance. There's the woman that 70 years old, and she teaches the Shinto Shrine Dance. And then she just took me in.
0: Trains you up.
1: And then, yes.
0: You go to the classes. And yes. then they end up making you do a solo performance.
1: A year later.
0: And you are terrified.
1: Oh, I was just terrified. But I learned so much in a philosophical sense. Because the Shinto Shrine Dance, see, once again, the dance is an English word, and then there's a lot of meanings, I think, got lost in translation. It's because it's not dance. It's not performing. It's not expressing yourself. She just uses that metaphor, like, take a bird, hawk, flying the sky. That's what you do. It's like, okay. but I think it was just silence, nothingness, but nothing, not negative thing. It just clear. I was terrified just because, oh my gosh, what am I going to do if I made a mistake? What am I going to do if I didn't do right? What am I going to do if I upset parishioners? Or people who in the ceremony. But I was wrong because my sensei and my colleague that told me my mindset was wrong. Just, you are doing for kami and that's it.
0: For the kami.
1: For the kami, that's it. Sensei chose me because she saw how hard I was working.
0: And it's a lovely reflection on challenging yourself, challenging the mountain within, identifying the mountain. Yes. We've only got a couple of minutes left, and I want to come to your late father's funeral. Yes. Because in some sense this is an illustration of the incredible growth that happens for you as you lean into these spiritual traditions between your mother's death and your father's death. And your father's death, you have a whole toolbox available to you. What's different?
1: We made his funeral personal. It was the middle of COVID. My sister's family, my husband, and that was it. We made a small personal funeral.
0: No Buddhist name.
1: No Buddhist name. Maybe he probably wanted to have one. And he actually had one when he got it when he was, dead alive. So we respected that. But as for the memorial service, it was just all personal.
0: And what had changed in you to navigate it differently?
1: There's a lot of stuff, a lot of things. For a long, long time, it still hurt me about my mother's case. But, the life goes on, and also it's a past. But that was my takeaway. It's just personal, family. Family is nutshell. Family is a nutshell. And that's spirituality, too.
0: There's a lovely concept in the book called Tokowada.
1: Tokowaka.
0: Tokowada, which means forever young.
1: Yes.
0: But it doesn't really mean forever young.
1: Yes. Tokowaka is a special... I wrote it in the book, but it's a special term. It's a special term from Shinto. It's, yes, forever young, but it doesn't mean that the youth celebrating a youth. No, it's renewal. Like, you guys know it. The new year, new you. So even you change, but you don't change whole thing. Your core is still the same. And it restart. And then it restart again.
0: But it's a lovely metaphor for personal growth as well, isn't it?
1: Yes.
0: And that idea that we should, in a sense, challenge ourselves to change.
1: Yes.
0: To grow. Yes. To evolve. Mm-hmm. To not stagnate.
1: Right. That's true.
0: And there's one particular, I don't know whether it's a Shugendo tradition, but where they, every 20 years, they take a shrine and they dismantle it brick by brick and then rebuild it brick by brick.
1: Yes. That is tokowaka right there. That's the term, that is the theme. It's a Shinto, the Ise Grand Shrine. It's one of the, you know, the biggest, the tourist spots. So, you know, probably a lot of people go there. It's a Shinto shrine, holy ground. And yes, every 20 years, they dismantle the building and they rebuild a new one. But the idea is not just, you know, the destroying it and then throw them away. No, they all the things recycled. They go to the other shrines. Not just the building, the offerings too. Like the clothes for the kami, the tools and items for riding horse, beautiful things, or jewelries. Everything is just renewed. The point is that the passing alone, the skills of the craftsmen too. Because it's 20 years, they say 20 years, that's a good span from master to disciple. So, but yeah, it's a tokowaka right there. The core stay the same. Tradition and an idea. But the items get new. And then the lot of stuff, it's recycled. That's Ise Grand Shrine. But for us, it's New Year, New You. It's nice to change, but it's okay if you want to stay the same. That's fine too. That's your choice. But still, the life every day is different.
0: Mm.
1: That's a change.
0: Because it's about making peace with that evolution or that passing of time in our lives. What would you like people to be left with after reading this beautiful book?
1: As I said before, the spirituality is a tool for us, but it's not just for Japanese people. You know, I found a lot. I think it's useful for anyone, and I put a lot of tools in my book. So if my readers find something useful, I would be just very happy.
0: What a treat to meet Hiroko this morning. And well done on your first event for your first book tour.
1: Thank you so much. Thank you. Thank you so much.
0: This is such a beautifully written book. It will just take you in places you could never quite have imagined you might go. So I highly recommend you read it. It's a really delicious read. Please thank Hiroko.
1: Thank you very much. You've been wonderful. So thank you. Thank you. Thank you. Thank you.
0: I just loved sharing this conversation at the 2026 Melbourne Writers Festival. Thanks to director Veronica Sullivan and team. Hiroko Yoda's book is called 8 Million Ways to Happiness. Find your own way to inner peace with the wisdom of Japan. I'll pop the details in the show notes for this episode. Next on Big Ideas, a Palestinian and an Israeli in dialogue, leaning into the pain in the hope for peace. Let's meet them briefly here now. First, Palestinian Hibar Kazaz, founding executive director of Principles for Peace. She's a former senior United Nations official.
3: There's one thing you might have noticed. I did not mention Israel or Palestine, yes, because I decided to avoid it like the plague. I didn't want to touch it. I didn't want to work on it. That was my way of dealing with that trauma until October 7th and the war in Gaza. Because when you cover peacemaking and you understand conflicts, you can recognize an infliction point that changes everything, that changes the reality and the realization of people that the status quo is not sustainable. Conflict management doesn't work. There is no military solution to this conflict. Does not realize the status quo does not provide security to the Israelis, nor dignity or self-determination to the Palestinians. And in the world is starting to get more and more, informed and remembering that this conflict travels in polarization and in further instability, and that it cannot be ignored and just normalized around the question of the Israeli-Palestinian conflict and everything is okay. So the world was engaged. The people are traumatized, they're shocked. But usually in these moments are the

0: moments that you can change things. So that was the moment when I decided to dive head first back into it and to start to reach out to Israelis and Palestinians, to leaders, to try and build Uniting for Shared Future and take it upon us, the people, the key people with influence, to come together with the failure of the leadership to break the cycle of intergenerational war that we've been stuck in.
1: Iba Kazaz, founder of Principles for Peace, who will join Israeli Dr. Gil Merciano, who is the CEO of the Mitvim Institute.
2: You know, when we speak about strategic thinking in Israel, all those things, we mostly speak about national security, the military aspect. The goal of Mitvim is to create a shift in the from military-only thinking into a diplomatic understanding, into peacemaking and so on. And that was my mission. After 7th of October, I would say that, you know, we always speak as analysts or experts. We work with our mind. But I think 7th of October was the place where the mind somewhat meets the heart. And for me, it was my experience with the friend that I lost in Kibbutz Be'eri, where 72 hours, I think, after the massacre of 7th of October, we were already engaging in an attempt to build a roadmap that would take this horrible tragedy and would turn it maybe to a source of an Israeli-Palestinian reconciliation. And for me, the connection was always very personal, was about this concept of the Be'eri summit. And the idea was, imagine that, how do you actually defeat Hamas? Which brings in regional actors, the Saudis, the Emiratis, the Palestinians, the Israelis, the Americans, if we don't have any other choice. And we discussed the reconstruction of the region altogether. And when we were looking around and trying to find, in that bleak days, partners for this idea, I would have to say that Hiba and Principles for Peace and this incredible coalition that she established was one of the only ones standing. And since then, that was our goal, that was our direction.
1: An Israeli with a Palestinian in a unique dialogue on Big Ideas Next, part of an even bigger dialogue that they're both driving. I'm Natasha Mitchell. 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I'll catch you.

0: Well, thank you to Natasha Mitchell and the Big Ideas team. Lots to think about in what we have just heard. And I'm also looking forward to that conversation tomorrow at midday. 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Cassie McCullough with you. In a moment, All in the Mind has a guest reporter today. We'll find out who it is.
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0: Cassie McCullough with you on ABC Radio National. As you know, it is NAIDOC week. You've been hearing that across the ABC all week. With me is Rudy Bremer, who is the presenter of Away, the ABC's Indigenous program. Hello, Rudy. Lovely to see you.
5: Hi, Cassie. Happy NAIDOC week.
0: Oh, thank you. As part of this, you are going to be a guest reporter on All in the Mind with Sana Qadar.
5: I am. So, for All in the Mind this week, I'm going to be exploring why language revitalization matters. And this is a little bit of, you're probably familiar with WordArb and the way that we share different words from different Indigenous languages each week.
0: Yes, I love WordArb. This is where you get like a couple of minutes of a language teacher who can be from anywhere in Australia, from way up in the Northern Territory or from Tasmania.
5: And so this is, rather than just sharing a word and telling you about their language, for All in the Mind, we're actually digging a little bit deeper into why Blackfellas are passionate.

0: passionate about language revitalization and what that's doing for us on a cultural level.
1: Because as I've learned through listening to WordUp, is that it's not just describing an object or a feeling or an action, it's describing a whole idea sometimes, a whole cultural concept.
0: Yeah, so it's taking the idea of language and going just that little bit further for All in the Mind this week.
1: All right, well, we are going to hear that in half an hour's time, because after the news and the world today, it will be All in the Mind with guest reporter Rudy Bremer. Lovely to see you, Rudy.
0: Thanks, Cassie.
2: New inspiration from ABC Books. The Outrageous Good Fortune of Living is a guide for the curious, the questioning, the grateful, and the hopeful. How can we build a world that embraces all paths to the divine, however we define it and however we live it? Lee Kaufman says, even in our turbulent times, this book will leave you calmer and inspired. The Outrageous Good Fortune of Living by Jackie Bailey. Available now in bookshops and online.
1: Now, just looking ahead to later this afternoon, after that special NAIDOC week edition of All in the Mind with Rudy, there's a jam-packed hour kicking off at 2 with The Party Room, Fran Kelly and Patricia Karvelas serving up the week in federal politics on a platter, followed by Matt Bevin's take on how the White House is being shaped during this second term of the Trump administration. Now, Matt, I think, is going to say that it's not just a political transformation, it is a physical one as well, with some of those changes we're seeing occurring with the seat of government in the US. And later on Conversations, Sarah Kanofsky's guest is Troy Cassadaly. But now it's news time.

0: ABC News. Good afternoon. I'm Michael Bausch. Australia's anti-Semitism envoy has accused the ABC of running a deeply flawed and compromised internal complaints process during her evidence at the Royal Commission. Gavin Coote reports.
1: Senior staff at the ABC and SBS will today face questions of reporting sentiment and bias in relation to Middle East coverage. Anti-Semitism Special Envoy Gillian Siegel says there are strongly held perceptions in the Jewish community that the ABC has been disproportionate in its coverage of the war in Gaza. She's told the Commission she's also concerned about how the broadcaster responds to complaints.
2: They can mark their own homework. I mean, they are, with respect, judge, counsel and jury. They are all of it.
1: The ABC has rejected claims its journalism has contributed to anti-Semitism or social division.
0: Queensland's Premier has joined a furious backlash against Telstra over yesterday's nationwide network collapse. Police have carried out welfare checks across the state after 21 Queenslanders failed to connect with 000 lines. All are safe, although five had required urgent ambulance dispatch. David Crisafulli is demanding an immediate investigation into why the telco kept shifting its messaging while the state's safety was at risk.
3: Not just why, but when information was found out and when it was relayed to Queenslanders. Because there was different messages coming through different parts of the day. And people will accept if things go wrong, but communication is everything in a disaster.
0: US President Donald Trump is warning Iran against striking any more ships travelling through the Strait of Hormuz as the American military continues a second day of attacks on the country. Here's the ABC's John Lyons reporting from Washington.
4: This is about control over that strait, and the Iranians want to keep the leverage they have from control over the strait. They also are looking to the future, charging taxes or tolls for ships. So they want the ships to hug the coast of Iran, and these ships were actually going on the other side. It's very narrow, at its narrowest, the Strait of Hormuz is about 39 kilometres. And so essentially the whole war has come down to a battle over these different laneways in the Strait of Hormuz.
0: Residents across Taiwan and southeastern China are on high alert as a super typhoon tracks towards the region. The ABC's Alison Horn reports from Beijing.
5: Super Typhoon Barbie is currently measuring more than 1,000 kilometres in diameter as it moves towards Taiwan and southeastern China, where it's expected to make landfall later this week. Residents have been told to expect catastrophic winds and life-threatening floods as a result of the powerful storm. Barbie has already recorded winds in excess of 290 kilometres per hour. It'll be the second typhoon to hit China within a week. Alison Horn, ABC News, Beijing.
0: An environmental group is warning beachgoers to be vigilant after finding a canister of deadly rat poison during a clean-up on Hinchinbrook Island off the North Queensland coast. The metal container resembles a stainless steel water bottle with a white cap, but actually holds highly toxic aluminium phosphide. Ocean Crusaders spokesman Ian Thompson says the dangerous debris was handed over to the Queensland Fire Department.
6: The pellets inside them, when they're old, if they get exposed to the air, they release a toxic gas, and that gas can cause all sorts of grief, health issues, and potentially even deadly for humans.
0: Well, far north Queensland coffee growers say there's grounds for optimism in the local industry. It currently accounts for just 1% of the beans used in the 6 billion cups Australians drink every year. The harvest has begun on the Atherton Tablelands. Grower Jack Murat says local plantations are uniquely positioned to increase their tiny market share.
7: If we can increase that a couple of percent, we'll be happy. I don't see why we can't. We do have good quality. We do have good production. Everything's grown in an ethical, moral way. We don't use harsh chemicals that a lot of other countries have access to. And we don't have diseases and pests that every other producing country have.
0: Scattered showers and storms today in the southwest. A few showers for eastern districts, tending widespread at times about the north tropical coast. Fine or mostly fine elsewhere. Isolated showers tomorrow for the southern and central interior and continuing in the east. Brisbane's temperature range 12 to 21. 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
8: Good to be with you on The World Today. I'm Andy Park, coming to you from Gadigal Lands in Sydney. This Thursday, the US-Iran ceasefire appears to be in tatters as strikes resume over the Strait of Hormuz. And Ethiopia, Colombia, Brazil. What about Mareeba, Queensland, the plan to get coffee snobs like us to grow and drink our own?
9: Even in our own country, the market there is huge. And more people are coming to the realisation that Australian coffee is good. Not only good, but it's also clean and green.
8: Australians continue to face disruptions today from a major Telstra network failure which affected transport, payment systems and millions of mobile phone services. Businesses are counting the cost too, with a second outage adding to the headaches. The incident also affected 000 emergency services. Alexandra Humphreys has the very latest.
10: For a second day running, commuters in Victoria are dealing with the fallout from Telstra's network failure. Danica from East Gippsland has waited hours at Melbourne's Southern Cross station for a replacement bus service to get home.
11: Second from a FIFO from Darwin, so got no sleep at all, and then found out like this outage, and there's a huge line of wait, and just trying to make it my family for my birthday and my sister's birthday, so unfortunately it is what it is.
10: Multiple train services ground to a halt when the network went down. V-Line's chief executive William Tiopo says his staff have been working hard to resume services.
12: Well, I can't commit, but we're hoping to get afternoon peak up and running, and we'll just wait and see, and we'll provide updates as we get confirmation from Telstra and ARTC that we're right to go.
10: Preliminary investigations are underway into what caused the outage that impacted telecommunications, transport and payment services across the country. Communications Minister Annika Wells confirmed a second issue affected 000 calls again overnight.
13: That's correct. And Telstra needs to account for how and why that has occurred, because Australians are right to expect that as a baseline service from their telco.
10: Police across several states have been carrying out welfare checks on callers who are unable to reach 000. Telstra said it's tried to reach more than 330 customers who'd been attempting to contact emergency services, but their calls had failed in some way.
13: The call system has been maintained. Australians overwhelmingly are still able to successfully call 000, and Campon arrangements, as you heard from the acting CEO yesterday afternoon, were working. However, you are right, there are instances where the 000 custodian has observed they have not been working, where Telstra has observed they have not been working, and that's where welfare checks are taking place.
10: Annika Wells says federal parliament is considering legislative changes prompted by last year's almost 14-hour Optus outage, in which hundreds of people were unable to call emergency services and which has been linked to two deaths.
13: We have legislation before the parliament right now that tries to improve consumer standards for telcos.
14: I'm exceptionally disappointed that we're in this situation again as rapidly as we are.
10: Cynthia Gebert is the Telecommunications Industry Ombudsman.
14: You know, we are talking about essential services and critical and essential infrastructure, and people need to know it's going to work. So I'm looking forward to seeing the outcomes, as I said, of those investigations and working out what are the settings that need to be tightened to ensure people can rely on their telco.
10: Ms. Gebert's office has already received a raft of complaints, and she's expecting more in coming days.
14: We are hearing from businesses who have lost income, unable to take on jobs, contact people they're meant to be doing work for that day. You know, there's obviously a large amount of media reporting on FPOS not working. But equally, we are hearing from consumers who have concerns around whether or not the system actually is going to work for them when they need it most.
10: Andrew McKellar is the chief executive of the Australian Chamber of Commerce and Industry.
15: It goes beyond inconvenience. So I think for small businesses in particular, their mobile connectivity to payment systems, this is absolutely vital. So if you have an outage like this, which is occurring during business hours, that's lost sales. So, you know, it really is fundamental, particularly for small business customers.
10: While it's been costly for some, he's primarily concerned the disruption calls into question the reliability of Australia's telecommunications system.
15: And it's not just Telstra. We've seen this right across the network now, that each of the telcos has faced their own issues. We really have to have that surety of reliability of the system. If that's breaking down on a repeated basis, then you know we've really got to look at how we can address that and provide that greater surety to the community.
10: Telstra could face multi-million dollar fines after the government increased the penalty for outages last year.
16: That's Alexandra Humphreys there. The federal government's anti-Semitism envoy, Gillian Siegel, has told the Royal Commission on Anti-Semitism and Social Cohesion that the ABC and SBS should have independent oversight bodies to ensure impartiality. Ms Siegel has said her views are based on significant concerns within the Australian Jewish community about an anti-Israel bias in the public broadcaster's coverage of the Middle East. Senior correspondent Barbara Miller is at the commission. She joins me now. Barb, what is the gist of Gillian Siegel's testimony about oversight?
17: Auntie Gillian Siegel has told the commission that Australian Jews have a very strongly held perception that coverage of the war in Gaza has been too prominent, has been too anti-Israeli, and she said that this feeds directly into the rise of anti-Semitism in this country. And her argument is that there should be, in addition to the ABC Ombudsman and the ABC Board, there should be some kind of independent oversight body on top of that, essentially. Let's just hear laying out the nub of that argument.
2: I just don't know how you can think or how they think that they can set the rules, which are their standards, they can review them, which is their internal complaint system. It's an ombudsman, but it's internal, appointed by the board, reporting to the board, and they can mark their own homework. I mean, they are, with respect, judge, counsel, and jury.
17: So quite a strong statement there, and yet shortly after that, Richard Lancaster SC, he's the council assisting, put it to Ms Siegel that the ombudsman did not report to the news management of the ABC but to the board, and therefore was not marking her own homework. She agreed with that proposition but continued to say it was important to have some kind of independent oversight body.
16: And Barb, there was also testimony on a specific example of ABC coverage related to the Middle East. Talk me through that one.
17: Yeah, this was an example from May last year. A UN official had quoted a figure of 14,000 for the number of babies who might die in Gaza in the next 24 hours. Quite a staggering figure, found not to be the case. The UN later clarified.

0: Nursery is full, so we'll be planting more this year. We planted some more last year. That's our expansion in the near future. We'll be planting last year and this year another 80,000 plants. Excluding that, we have 150,000.
1: He says in the past 5 years, consumers have become more interested in Australian coffee.
0: Of the Australian produced, grown, roasted, consumed coffee, it's less than, I think it's around 0.5% is only Australian. So if we can increase that a couple of percent, we'll be happy. I don't see why we can't. We do have good quality. We do have good production. We do have everything at our doorstep. We don't use harsh chemicals that a lot of other countries have access to. And we don't have diseases and pests that every other producing country had. Yeah, I don't see why we can't, the consumer can't keep expanding and exploring the Australian grown route.
2: Why not? I'm up for it. Atherton Tablelands coffee grower Jack Murat, ending that report by Sophie Johnson and Nick Grimm. And that's all from the World Today team this Thursday. Thanks for your company. Hope you can join me at the same time tomorrow. I'm Andy Park. Have a great day.

0: Yeah, I wouldn't mind some of that Australian coffee either. Hello, Cassie McCullough with you on ABC Radio National. I hope your afternoon is going well. Now to a special edition of All in the Mind.
1: Since you've been learning, what is the prettiest or funniest word you've learned?
2: Oh, so my favourite word in my language is Gunagala.
1: What does that mean?
2: It means sky.
1: Oh.
2: And the reason that I love it is because when you take the word apart, Guna does mean poo.
1: I'm sorry.
2: So growing up, I knew that word for that reason.
1: Okay.
2: Because I knew like body functions and body parts kind of words.
1: If you come from a non-English speaking background, I want to ask you, how well do you speak your mother tongue? Like, I speak conversational Urdu, which could definitely be better, but, you know, it does the job well enough. And if I ever wanted to get better, there's an estimated 100 million people around the world that could talk to me or teach me. Or, here in Australia, an estimated 110,000 people who speak the language, according to the 2021 census. Urdu is not at risk of dying out anytime soon. But the same can't be said for many indigenous languages. The UN reports that 40% of the world's estimated 7,000 languages are in danger of disappearing. And the ones most at risk are indigenous languages. And that is a threat not just to the languages themselves, but the very cultures and knowledge systems to which they belong. Thankfully, here in Australia, the linguistic landscape is shifting because more and more people are getting involved in learning and teaching and revitalizing their languages.
2: But Guna means poo, but it also, because there's a lot of dual meanings that exist within our languages, it also can mean like mysterious, dark, unknowing.
1: I mean, poo can also be mysterious and dark, but yep.
2: So Guna, gul is a suffix that signifies place.
1: Okay.
2: And a is a suffix that signifies like a multiplicity.
1: Mm.
2: So in its actual essence, Gunagala is a place of many mysteries.
1: Wow.
2: Or a place with lots of hidden things.
1: That's gorgeous.
2: And isn't that beautiful?
1: Rudi Bremer is a Gamilaroi woman, and she hosts and produces a couple of shows here on ABC Radio National, one of them being Word Up, which is all about Indigenous languages.
3: Bukulba means happy.
1: Working on that show got her thinking about the relationship between language and culture and belonging, and it got her thinking about her own language skills. Rudi is in the All in the Mind studio with me today. She's reporting today's episode. Hey, Rudi.
2: Hi, Sana.
1: So you've been hosting Word Up for 9 years now. Are you basically an expert at Gamilaroi now?
2: Not even close. I probably speak as well as a toddler learning them.
1: Oh, okay.
2: Like learning a language, or learning to speak, really.
1: When did you start to learn?
2: I started to learn.

0: born in 2019, and I'd known a handful of words growing up, things that were largely to do with like body functions and body parts, but I didn't really know how to put a sentence together. So I had it in my head that I'm an adult now, I'm too old to be learning a language, and it's too late for me to learn my own language. So I'd kind of shelved it. But the more that I spoke to people while doing Word Up, the more I really started to question that idea. So when I had the opportunity to go along to these classes, I jumped at it. But I had to take my mum along because I needed, I guess, backup.
1: Did she know how to speak?
0: No, I mean, like, I think she and I were probably at a similar level in terms of our vocabulary, because what I know from her. But what was really interesting is that in those initial classes, it became really clear that I understood the technical element of learning a language. And so I was picking things up because I had been speaking to linguists and to language workers for 3 years at that point. Whereas she was, for her,

0: this was an opportunity to kind of reawaken and unearth knowledge that she had had from her childhood that had just kind of been buried. Using our voice is one of the most human things we can do. It's how we celebrate, how we mourn, how we govern and create social cohesion. Stifling an entire community's voice by restricting their ability to use their language can have a serious impact.
1: Our voices are the verbal expression of our culture. Aboriginal languages are built on oral traditions.
0: That's Jade McHughes. She's a Ngurrindjeri Minmini from South Australia.
1: It's not just words that go when our voices are silenced. It's whole cultural concepts. Think of the kinship terms and connections, which are incredibly complex. If the languages are gone, there are so many words that you can't interpret into English and vice versa. That's only one aspect, and it's how we see the world. It's how we describe our world. It's how we know our world. So where I grew up in Goolwa, we are the end of the River Murray where it comes out. Murrindi comes out through the Murray mouth and out into the Southern Ocean, into the Ayalawa. And it's beautiful. Kutchedi is good looking but beautiful. But we are incredibly fortunate because we have the Yalawa, the ocean, we have Murrindi, the River Murray. Our languages belong to our country. There is deep knowledge embedded in our countries.
0: Like me, Jade grew up knowing a few words from her language, but not many. She says even though she was living on her country, not knowing her language made her feel disconnected.
1: If you don't feel like you belong and you're not connecting, you feel like an outsider, but when you connect to things and you feel part of it, you feel a strong sense of who you are. I guess I was without that for a long time. It kind of felt like there was a hole in my heart that I didn't know why it was there.
0: Recently, Jade embarked on a PhD to explore cultural healing through the revitalization of our languages and the outcomes and pathways that come of that. It's still early days, but Jade has gone into her doctorate having already seen firsthand how powerful language reclamation can be.
1: Currently, in my current role, I'm teaching at the Youth Justice Centre in Adelaide, Gulanatapa, and I'm also teaching at Muru Aboriginal College. And they have my heart. So Gulanatapa, the incarcerated youth there, I get to hang out with young Aboriginal lads usually. I've spent some time with these young people after listening to lots of their stories. I mean, everyone's different. You can't put a general blanket on everyone, on all of the young people's stories. But I just know in my miwi, in my spirit, in my heart, that if those young people had a different environment or different opportunities, that they would not be in the situation and position that they are now.
0: When it comes to learning our languages, there are clear benefits.
1: The individual benefits from learning language, from learning any language actually, you have a better memory, you've got better problem-solving skills, it can help with, I should say, concentration, increased happiness, it gives you confidence, and an act of cultural reclamation against historical dislocation, which just gives you that sense of fierceness and like you're taking something back that should have been yours the whole time.
0: But overwhelmingly, these aren't the driving factors for First Nations people taking on the challenge of revitalising their language. Instead, mob are learning so we can connect to country and to each other. We're also learning in order to heal the wounds in

afflicted by colonial violence. Because when it comes to our languages, they didn't just disappear out of view. They were actively suppressed. Speaking language came with real consequences. Kids being forcibly removed from their families. Being denied your rations. Even physical punishments. Sometimes when we talk about

0: really affect us now. But my own mum, my Ngamba, she grew up on a mission. That's how recent this history is.
1: A lot of our old people were silenced and punished for speaking language. I've heard stories of our old people being children at the time and being hushed, like their parents were just trying to protect them, like, shh, don't speak language in front of the white fellas.
0: Earlier, I told you I'd been learning my language. But what I didn't tell you was that there was something I wish I'd known before walking into the classroom. That first night, I was full of excitement and nerves. But later, when I was driving home with my Ngamba, we were talking about the class and what we'd learnt. And I realised I wasn't feeling great anymore. I was mad and sad. It took me a while, but I eventually figured out what was getting to me was that this wasn't how I wanted to be learning my language. I didn't want to be in my 30s, sitting in a classroom surrounded by other adults. I wanted to learn as a kid, sitting in my lounge room. I wanted to talk to my wabi, my maternal grandmother, or her sisters. This feeling I was having, it wasn't unique. Here's Jade McHughes again.
1: Well, really, it should have been your birthright. It should have been our birthright to learn our mother tongue and for it to be our first language. So I think that we've got every right to have a fire in our belly and to be upset about that.
0: Jade doesn't think this frustration is restricted to when you first learn language. It's a phenomenon that can occur throughout every stage of language reclamation.
1: Our Ngarrindjeri have got some beautiful resources that wouldn't have been able to be put together if it wasn't for missionaries that recorded our language back long ago. And I get very bittersweet feelings around that too. Those recordings have been really, really helpful for us as learners today because a lot of us need that visual or the grammar. But I get really angry about that too. I get that fire in my belly because I think in one moment I'm grateful and then in the very next I get real, because I think that the only reason that they really did that was to spread the word of God and to teach the English language.
0: When that fire in the belly starts getting too hot, Jade recommends thinking about the reasons you started on this journey. For her, it's all about her kids.
1: I've got two teenage boys and I want them to be empowered. That's why I keep going. The other part is that I've copped a lot of flack in my community in this whole journey and process. I think sometimes some people might monopolise cultural inclusion around our community by saying, I'm the only one that's allowed to do that and I'm the only one that should be doing that. And I want to deeply research and know that I have the power to be able to teach and that our language and our culture doesn't belong to one person. It belongs to our country and it belongs to us, and our children should have the right to know and to learn regardless of who it's coming from.
2: From ABC Radio National, this is All in the Mind. I'm Sana Kadar. Word Up host Rudy Bremer is reporting today's episode. And Rudy, I spoke in the intro about how if I ever wanted to get better at my Urdu, I have a lot of people I could chat to in the world. But that's not really the case for a lot of Indigenous languages where, you know, there are fewer and fewer people speaking those languages. So what happens if you want to revitalize your language and learn to speak, but there's not that many people to speak to?
0: Okay, so this is a really important element because when it comes to language, having someone to speak to is critical. Not only does it activate all the linguistic elements of language and increase the speed at which you process information, it also puts language into real context. For example, when one of my classmates

0: accidentally said Thinawan, emu, instead of Dian, family, we were suddenly having a very different conversation. But some mob aren't lucky enough to be around their community or their family while learning. Still, blackfellas are resourceful. Take Trinity Clark, for example.
1: Yirriyalara ngegubori Trinity Clark, ngegugami jolewara borwara gunwara jergowara jana isingovialanji ngegungaji lamalama ayapatu dingar. One of my languages that I'm learning and speaking is one of my grandmother's languages, Gugyalanji, the language and dialect from like Eastern Gugyalanji Nation. So that's in like Daintree Rainforest area. So it's say my country is Majanjibubu, so rainforest country. And then another language that I'm learning is Gubunyungul from my grandmother as well. And that country is more north, so kind of more Rossville, Shipton's flat area. And that country is kind of more open woodland area, like country we burn, and I call that Ngalgal Jibubul.
0: Trinity grew up learning a few Gugyalanji words here and there from her mum, and remembers having a keen sense that she wanted to learn more.
1: Our culture and our country is meant to live through our language. Language is the breath of our country, our culture, and our people. So speaking language means that, like, I just feel so much more connected to everything and whole in myself. Like names for kinship, like structures, like family.
0: But as she got older, Trinity moved away to attend boarding school.
1: And having language, learning language was like a tether to back home for me.
0: During the school holidays, Trinity started filming her nannies. Later, she'd listen to the videos and record herself saying the same lines. And then just keep doing it, over and over, until she felt like what she was saying matched what they were saying.
1: The first time I'd say it, and like I'd get it wrong, and I'm like, oh, I know I'm getting it wrong, but what am I getting wrong? And I just keep doing that over and over until I was speaking it the way my nanny was speaking it.
0: What was it that made you decide to use this approach?
1: I don't know. I think I was just on Snapchat, like snapping friends. And then I was like, oh, I want to do this to see what I sound like. And I was like, this is so wrong. This is nothing like what my nan sounds like. And so I just did that again. And then, yeah, I just did it each time until I could kind of thing. And then I got better at speaking to not really need to do that. Yeah.
0: I think that's so funny because Snapchat is one of those apps that is designed for the video to disappear, like, yeah, and to be this kind of ephemeral medium.
1: Yeah. Yeah, exactly.
0: And there's something really poetic in, yeah.
1: And it was so funny too because when I was filming them speak, like, they weren't translating it to English, like, they were just speaking. So I'd have to listen to the video and then go in the dictionary and, like, try and find the words that they were speaking, because I could read Google, like, language and write it. So, yeah, I'd like try and find it in the dictionary. And I noticed there were some words that I was just not hearing properly, like budgetgoyonondo, but like I heard it together. And so I kind of heard like the word fish, and that was not in the sentence at all. We're just talking about people. And I was like, why is she talking about fish? So obviously I'm not hearing that right. It was just like real analyzing all these videos and listening and speaking, and yeah, but it was yeah, because I'm by myself, I didn't have live feedback, so I had to do that.
0: Trinity's 25 now, and she's living on her country and in her community again. These days she works for Jabalbina Yalanji Aboriginal Corporation. It's an organization that does a lot of different things, but Trinity's focus is developing curricula that'll help create fluency in her communities. And it's exciting work, but she says it still comes with challenges.
1: We're the oldest living, continuing culture. So that means our practices 60, 80,000 years ago are the same today. For us to stay living as cultures and languages, we need to be able to practice and speak our languages. So language revitalization work is often looking like people saying, oh, well, let's document this, let's record this, let's make a dictionary, let's make an app, let's make a website, or this or that, or this or that. But those resources, they're not living. What's living is our people and our country. And so language revitalization work needs to look like creating speakers, creating fluency with all generations to create safe language situations. It needs to look like, you know, having babies born as first language speakers of their mother languages, of the languages of their country. When people think about or talk about, you know, policies towards Indigenous peoples and talking about health or talking about programs or anything, like they're talking about country and they talk about culture and they talk about the communities. But language is the foundational piece to all of them. It's what ties everything together as Indigenous people, but it's often forgotten about in these larger conversations. And so language work is really hard work, but it's often left to the wayside and left to really passionate community members who are driving forces to keep their language alive. And yeah, like they're really amazing people, but I wish that there was just more structure and support to this integral work.

I'm in Tamworth today on Gamilaroi country, on my country, and I've been thinking a lot about the conversations I've had with people who've championed language over the years. People like Jade McHughes and Trinity Clark and so many others. And the way we all seem to experience language reclamation through this sense of connection and belonging and community. Like, it makes our very spirit feel good. In Gamilaroi, it's called Gayadui. Gayadui. And to break that down a little more, Gaya is pleased or happy, and Dui is spirit. And I'm going to be honest, I did have to look that up because I am still working on my Gamilaroi skills. But yeah, for Mob, our languages are so much more than mere words. Our languages are where we code our cultural identities and our philosophies. It's also where we code so much knowledge about the land. When we speak our languages, we carry our ancestors with us. And finally being able to speak directly to them through the names of the rivers and the mountains and the birds and the trees, that really is Gayadui.

That is Gamilaroi woman Rhody Bremmer. She's the producer of Indigenous language series Word Up and the presenter of Away, an Indigenous arts and culture program. Both of those shows can be found on ABC Listen. You also heard from Naranjeri woman and PhD candidate Jade McHughes and language worker and Gugu Yalanji woman Trinity Clark. Guringai woman Kayleen Langford produced this episode, with additional production by All in the Mind's producer Rose Kerr and senior producer James Bullen. Our sound engineer this week was Tegan Nichols. All right, that's all from us this week. I'm Sana Kadar. Thank you for listening. I'll catch you next time.

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1: G'day, my name's Casey Donovan. I'm a proud Goombangiya Dungari woman. When I think about NAIDOG Week, it means people coming

0: together, celebrating, telling stories, asking questions, having conversations, and community coming together and celebrating a week of achievements and amazing, powerful First Nations and Torres Strait Islander peoples. 50 years of Deadly means to me that 50 years of just being amazing, being deadly, showing up, standing tall, being proud. 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
3: Cassie McCullough with you on ABC Radio National. And now to a quick preview of what's on the Radio National Hour later at 6 o'clock this afternoon. Now, who better to fill us in then presenter Fran Kelly. Hi.
4: Hi, Cassie. I know what's coming up on the show. We are doing the whole hour, and this is unusual for us, but the whole hour on the issue of data centres because Australia, many Australians, many people across the world are really exercised about the sort of this rise in data centres and the rate they're being built. And here in Australia, we are sort of next in line. In the US, and we're going to be hearing from the US tonight, there's a huge community pushback against data centres. Some of these big tech companies have lost their social licence around this. Some have been refused permits to build them. There's a real push against it.
3: So what are the key reasons?
4: Well, the key reasons go to energy use. You know, is there enough energy? Will it make the grid unreliable because they'll suck all the energy? They use huge amounts of energy, these hyperscale data centres. Will they push up power bills? In the US, the lived experience seems to be they do push up power bills. I mean, the Australian government is talking a lot about this at the moment, and it's got sort of expectations around this, but these are ongoing discussions. It's also water, obviously, in a country like Australia. A lot of these data centres need an enormous amount of water to cool the energy because these things run all the time, 24/7. They generate enormous amounts of heat and they need to be cooled. And so, obviously, when we have a drought, we've got water restrictions. Where's the water going to come from? So Sam Altman, the CEO of OpenAI, said Australia has the potential to become the data centre capital of the world. So we thought we'd talk to a few people to find out, you know, what that would look like and whether people are right to be concerned.
3: Yeah, and also I suppose there's the social amenity of them. If they're in suburbs, perhaps they're not as desirable as they might be in other places.
4: I'm talking to a woman tonight called Sasha. She's from the Lane Cove Community Group, opposed to the data centres. They've got five being planned there for a sort of a hub, a hyperscale, all of them, large,

0: data centres. They're 16 metres away from the nearest house, 160 metres from the nearest school. They neighbour a whole area of bushland, national park, and, you know, it's the tranquility of the area, and these things make noise, they are heat generators, as I said, and they look ugly.
1: Well, I'm surprised that...
0: And they have a whole lot of diesel generators, hundreds, on site at some of these places.
1: If you can get through this in an hour, Fran, I'd be
0: just
1: amazed.
0: Just watch me.
1: I will. Now, because you're the hardest working woman in showbiz, political showbiz, you're also about to present us after the news with The Party Room with Patricia Karvelas. Who's your guest this week?
0: Our special guest is Stephen Jedgetts, which I'm sure a lot of people know. He's the ABC's Foreign Affairs and Asia-Pacific correspondent. He's great. And he's basically been two steps behind Anthony Albanese a week as the Prime Minister's jet-setted, sort of speed-dated his way around the Pacific, talking to five Pacific leaders in 3 days. Now he's talking, as we speak, to the Indian Prime Minister Narendra Modi, who's here. And this is all with the background against that Chinese ballistic missile test in the Pacific. There's been an awful lot going on in what otherwise might have been, you know, a trip with a few good announcements. And as it is, politics has truly intervened,
1: yes,
0: as it usually does.
1: As it does. Huge week in the Pacific and elsewhere. Okay, Fran, we'll hear you after the news and also at 6 with the Radio National Hour. Good to see you.
0: Thanks, Cass.
1: Yeah, we're heading to the news right now for the latest from around Australia, and then The Party Room, followed by Matt Bevin. And if you're listening, don't go anywhere.

0: ABC News. Good afternoon. I'm Michael Bausch. Queensland's Premier says the fallout from the nationwide Telstra outage is becoming increasingly troubling as engineers scramble to patch a secondary network defect. The ongoing glitch continues to threaten 000 access today. Queensland police have so far run urgent welfare checks on 21 callers who couldn't get through yesterday. David Crisafulli is demanding a transparent breakdown of the technology collapse.
1: And it's important that people get a full explanation because communications is life and death in a decentralised state like Queensland. So a lot of questions still to be answered, I can tell you.
0: The Anti-Semitism Royal Commission has heard that the ABC's internal complaint system is too protective to handle claims of newsroom bias fairly. Senior officials from the ABC and SBS are preparing to answer questions today about how their teams are handling stories on the Middle East conflict. Special Envoy Gillian Siegel says many people in the Jewish community feel the national broadcaster has been one-sided in its coverage of the war. The ABC denies its journalism has contributed to anti-Semitism or social division. A specialised federal task force is trying to track down cyber criminals who are tricking people into pouring their savings into fake betting websites. It's known as scrambling and cost Australians more than $1.5 million last year. Danielle Walt from Financial Counselling Australia says Indigenous communities were among the hardest hit.
2: About 45% of last year's reported losses came from consumers who self-identified as First Nations. People put deposit money in, they might get a few small winnings to encourage them to deposit more, but ultimately they're not getting the big winnings that they're promised and they're losing out significantly.
0: Iran has launched fresh retaliatory missile and drone strikes across the Persian Gulf after a second day of heavy US bombardment. This report from Sarah Amir.
3: State media had reported that Iranian armed forces would launch a massive attack on US bases in the Middle East in retaliation for Washington's latest barrage against it. Sirens are now sounding across a number of countries in the Gulf that are home to American military bases. US President Donald Trump says the second day of airstrikes against Iran are retribution for recent attacks on ships in the Strait of Hormuz. US media reports suggest Iran wants to make a deal to end the fighting. Axios says Mr. Trump has told reporters aboard Air Force One that Iranian officials are asking the US military to stop its attacks.
0: Papua New Guinea's foreign minister says China has severely compromised its diplomatic standing across the region after its controversial ballistic missile test. The dummy weapon was launched from a submarine earlier this week, splashing down about 1,000 kilometres northeast of the Solomons. Beijing maintains it was a routine annual drill. Justin Kachenko.

0: says he believes the military display will backfire by driving regional neighbours into a much tighter security alliance with Australia and New Zealand.
1: I just can't understand the stupidity of it all. For the missile being fired at this time as well, it brings a stronger resolve, I believe, between all our Pacific Island leaders and Australia and New Zealand in this regard. I think you'll see them unite even stronger.
0: Medical experts are demanding an urgent public health campaign to combat sarcoma, a deadly disease that now accounts for one-fifth of all cancer diagnoses in young Australians. The aggressive illness develops inside bone, cartilage or soft tissue, often showing as persistent localised pain or unexplained lumps. Oncologist Dr. Vivek Bhadri says unlike adult tumours, these youth cancers can't be stopped by simple lifestyle changes.
2: So this is in contrast to, you know, older people who smoke and get lung cancer. There was a factor that could have prevented them from developing lung cancer. But for young patients who develop sarcomas or other cancers, we generally don't have any modifiable risk factors that we can identify.
0: Queensland's weather, isolated showers tomorrow for the southern and central interior and continuing for eastern regions, fine or mostly fine elsewhere. Brisbane 12 to 21, the Gold Coast 11 to 21, Ipswich 8 to 21, the Sunshine Coast 12 to 19. Mainly fine in the southeast on Saturday, a shower or two for Sunday, fine for Monday. On Moreton Bay, southerly winds reaching 20 knots. ABC News.
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4: 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Cassie McCullough with you. In about 25 minutes from now, Matt Bevan will bring us If You're Listening. And today's program has the intriguing title, What's Under Trump's Ballroom? I haven't heard it yet, so I guess we'll find out together. But first, to the party room with Fran Kelly and Patricia Karvelas. Let's head on in.
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11: Hello and welcome to the Party Room. I'm Patricia Karvelas and I'm joining you from Ngunnawal country here in Parliament House, Canberra.
12: And there you are again. I'm Fran Kelly here on the Gadigal land of the Eora Nation in Sydney. And PK, this week the news has gone global. We've got the war back on, it would seem, the US-Iran war, the conflict, that peace deal was short-lived at sea. We'll see how this plays out. But Donald Trump has certainly upped the rhetoric, labelling the Iranian leadership as scum. And here in Australia, we've got a visit by the Indian Prime Minister, Narendra Modi. He's going to meet with Prime Minister Anthony Albanese today. They're going to have the India Annual Leaders Summit. There's plenty to discuss. And most of the week, in fact, the PM has been out and about talking to other leaders. He's been on, I think we could safely call it a Pacific blitz. He's met with, it's kind of like speed dating for leaders. He's met with five Pacific leaders in just 3 days. He signed a mutual defence alliance with Fiji. We're going to hear more about that. And then, of course, in the midst of that tour of the Pacific, China decided to test a nuclear-capable long-range ballistic missile. Guess where? Right in the middle of the Pacific. And we're going to get into all of that with our man on the spot, ABC Foreign Affairs reporter Stephen Jedgetts.
13: It's interesting that, Fran, while all of this international news is unfolding, as you say, from the theatre of the Iran war back on to our own region, and obviously having someone as you know, incredibly large a figure as Narendra Modi in the country, the biggest story, I reckon, emerging is the Telstra outage.
12: Yeah, right. All politics is local, right?
13: Right, absolutely. And also so real for people, right? You can't run your business because you can't run your transactions. The trains are down. You can't do basic texting of your grandmother. Like, this is a really big issue. It's getting worse, not better, which is also a problem, with more, you know, more cases coming to light of as being part of the outage in relation to the 000 calls, which we'll get into. And then the Prime Minister's podcast blunder. He has

0: now apologised unequivocally for going on a podcast talking about his sex life in a way that I'm still recovering from. Let's bring in Stephen Jedgetts. He's the ABC's Foreign Affairs Asia Pacific reporter. I don't think he's desperate to talk about the Prime Minister's sex life. I think we want to stick with some foreign affairs.
1: Come on, Stephen.
2: Live a little.
1: Please, God.
0: You only live once, Stephen. But look, I'm going to save you from yourself. It's great to have you join us. You've been two steps behind the Prime Minister, literally, on this Pacific blitz all week. We're going to come to all of that. But the bilateral talks with his Indian counterpart, Prime Minister Narendra Modi in Melbourne. Now, last time he was here, the Indian Prime Minister got a rock star reception. And there's another big show tonight at the Marvel Stadium. Now,
2: I love the title of this show, PK. Melbourne meets Modi. I mean, sort of got it all, hasn't it?
0: 30,000 people are expected to attend. It's good. It's a big deal, but there's pressure on the Prime Minister to raise human rights issues. I mean, that's always a perennial issue, isn't it, when you deal with, you know, a leader of a country that's as complex as India.
1: Yeah, absolutely. And this is the story of Modi, right? On the one hand, he's undoubtedly, you know, one of the most transformational leaders that India's had, you know, post-independence. And you look, you ask people in the Indian community, you know, why do you like Modi? And they say basically a version of, oh, he's made me proud to be of Indian heritage. They're proud of the fact that India is now standing tall on the international stage. They're proud that, you know, India under Modi has undergone an astonishing transformation. You look at the clean energy boom, you look at the infrastructure boom, you know, it is an incredible series of achievements. But there's also a flip side, right? And there are two main things that critics talk about here, including in the Indian diaspora in Australia. You know, there are plenty of Modi critics in this group as well. One, there's a question about human rights more broadly, increasing pressure on the media, on the courts and those institutions that are really meant to, you know, stabilise and ground Indian democracy. And then there's the question of the treatment of minorities, in particular religious minorities. India is, after all, a secular democracy. It's got, you know, several hundred million Muslims that are in the country, along with a Hindu majority. But human rights groups have argued, you know, in some cases very persuasively, that Muslims are simply not treated as they should be in India, that there has been a systematic erosion of their human rights. Now, the question is, will Anthony Albanese raise it? My feeling is that he will, but in the most pro forma way possible. Because the reality is, like, as India becomes more indispensable to us, right, and as the gap, let's be real, the gap between, you know, their economic and military power and ours grows, and it will continue to grow, we are going to be a smaller and smaller fish compared to India as it becomes a major power. You know, our interests are pretty deeply entrenched here. We're going to feel like we have less and less space to really lean in on issues like human rights, because India is just so important to us, even more so in the Trump era when everything is up in the air.
2: So they're going to have a sit down today. It's an important bilateral meeting. What is the Prime Minister, what is our Prime Minister hoping to get from this visit? Because it was really notable last visit when Narendra Modi was here last time, how close our Prime Minister seemed to be or wanted to be. There was a sense that he was sort of basking in the diaspora glow, if you like, during Modi's visit, and to the point where he got some criticism for, you know, some of his behaviour like this. But nevertheless, Stephen, as you say, India has a lot to offer Australia. I feel like we've been saying that for the last 30 years. I've been reporting on bilateral trade talks with India, and it's been talked up as critical for the Australian economy and a key, you know, part of our sort of future economic growth. It hasn't really delivered. How have things changed and what is on the table particularly?
1: So a couple of things first. First, India is on track to probably be the third largest economy in the world, right, eventually. There are arguments about when this is going to happen, but it seems inevitable that just sheer weight of numbers and demography is going to carry India through to that position. It'll be after, you know, China and the US, but it'll be India after that at some point. Second thing is that, yeah, our economic relationship has always been underdone. We have seen over the last few years a real boom in that in that trading relationship. So our trade has grown substantially over the last 3-4 years in particular, including after we signed a sort of 85% there partial trade agreement with them of about 3-4 years ago. But it's still too narrowly based. We're still selling pretty much the same things. We're just getting, you know, we're selling more of it typically and getting more money. So what we're trying to do here is diversify. And doing that is just much, much harder to do than it is to say. What are we going to see out of these talks? A few things. I mean, it's clear clear that the Indian side is very focused on critical minerals and things like lithium.

we're interested in. There's also been boom here. I mean, India is the world's most populous country. I think it's got a huge, huge population. And we've seen something happen here that is in tandem with that. People born in India are now Australia's biggest source of migrants, narrowly overtaking England. That's new. And that has occurred at this moment where One Nation is on the rise. Pauline Hanson is damning multiculturalism and immigration levels in Australia. She's tapping into a significant anxiety in our community around immigration levels. According to a recent Lowy poll, 55% of respondents, that's Australians, say the number of migrants coming here is too high. And there's been a 17 percentage point plunge in the share of people who say cultural diversity

0: percent of respondents, it's Australians, say the number of migrants coming here is too high, and there's been a 17 percentage point plunge in the share of people who say cultural diversity is good for the country. That's from 90% 2 years ago to 73% now. That's pretty significant. So in the midst of all this hoo-ha and, you know, Modi's here and Melbourne meets Modi kind of fervour and fever, our Prime Minister is going to be there on stage with Modi at a time when Australians are looking on and thinking, a lot of us don't really like all these migrants coming. It's a different climate for this visit in terms of domestic politics for our Prime Minister, isn't it? Do you think he's, how attuned to this do you think he is, Stephen? Have you seen any evidence of that on this trip?
1: Look, not yet, only because it's just kicking off. But I agree, it's going to be a fascinating line for Anthony Albanese to walk. And I think he is. I mean, unsurprisingly, the Prime Minister, I'm sure you guys know this better than me, he's got a pretty good political antennae and he's pretty attuned to this stuff. I would be staggered if he wasn't thinking this through in some detail. I guess there's a couple of things there. First is, yes, there's clearly surging scepticism towards migration in Australia. On the other hand, and, you know, pollsters have pointed this out, you know, our demographics as they shift means the voting base shifts as well. And, you know, there's been a bit of speculation even that the government was not unhappy to have Mr. Modi in Victoria in particular at the moment, rather than, say, in Sydney or in Canberra, because of the state election and because there's a large number of people who'll be attending this event who might think very well of Mr. Modi, who might populate some of those outer metropolitan seats in particular in Melbourne, where Labor is facing this incredibly tight three-way battle with the coalition and with One Nation, where it's struggling to survive. So, yes, I think Anthony Albanese would absolutely see political risk in the current climate. I'm sure he'll calibrate his remarks very carefully. But you look at what he said even yesterday when he was speaking about the contribution that Australian Indians have made and how they're fine, upstanding citizens, proud of their heritage, but exceptionally good members of the Australian community, business owners, you know, people who value education. All of this, incidentally, is totally true. But he also sees political advantage in this as well as our electorate gets more diverse.
0: Yeah, and PK, I think that's right. We have really seen, so far, we have seen the government and the Prime Minister lean into multiculturalism in response to the rise of Pauline Hanson at the moment, so far, haven't we? We haven't seen any kind of pullback.
2: Well, no, we haven't seen a pullback, and that's because the government, I think, rightly identifies that horse has bolted, you know.
0: Yeah.
2: When Sarah Ferguson asked him what is multiculturalism, his answer was pretty clear, wasn't it? It's what we are. I mean, it's not one of these kind of highly contestable concepts. The horse bolted when our demographics started changing as much as they did. And with that many people born overseas or with a parent born overseas, I think the debate is kind of, you know, you've got to consider all these things in that context. There are so many Indian Australians. Like, these people vote. The Prime Minister knows they vote. And unless the Liberal Party can try and repair its relationship with this community that, remember, was further damaged by Jacinta Nupajipa-Price in that interview with me last year.
0: Yeah.
2: Don't forget about that history either. And that gives Labor, puts Labor in the box seat with a community like this, a community that actually has a significant electoral kind of muscle. It's not a nothing community. It's a big community. So
0: yeah, it's a significant
2: community. All of that is in this context, that kind of nationalism that we're seeing from Modi. You know, there's not an over-distancing away from that from the Prime Minister. Now, of course, you know, there are some sensitivities. You heard Andrew Hastie take this third way path, he said to Sarah Ferguson the other night on 7:30 in relation to, you know, you're not a monoculture, you're not a multicultural, like you're something in the middle because you have a national identity as well. I get what he's getting at there, the idea of a unity around us as well as our diversity.
0: But that's what multiculturalism is.
2: Yeah. But let's not get in the weeds. Maybe some people aren't seeing it that way because people like Pauline Hanson have been successful in perhaps tarnishing the concept with some people, which is why you've seen the erosion. Let's get back, though, to the Prime Minister's huge week, which you've been hugely part of, Stephen Jedgetts. We saw a full-throated Pacific push from the Prime Minister. I mean, event after event after event after deal after, like, quite something.
0: Those countries are so close, right, in the Pacific.
2: Yes, which, and, you know, he's got a nice plane that can take him. And met with five Pacific leaders in just 3 days. It's been overwhelmingly positive, at least from my vantage point, and it's really led to annoying China. Walk me through it.
1: Yeah, I mean,

0: You told me, you know, say 2 years ago that Australia would have two new treaty allies in the Pacific. I would have told you to stop hallucinating, right? I mean, no one would have expected, at least amongst the commentariat, no one would have expected that the government would be able to land an agreement like this. Agreements like the ones with Tuvalu and Nauru, small states, right, where you can absolutely sew up these strategic bargains where you basically say, we'll make some of your decisions for you on the security front in return for, you know, a migration route to Australia or ongoing budget support. Sure, but big players in the Pacific, PNG and Fiji, by far the two biggest countries in the Pacific.
1: With their own armies.
0: I mean, look, maybe I was naive. Maybe I didn't give the government enough credit for its ambition and drive. I would never have expected this to happen. But the government has managed to land these extraordinary agreements. And they are, I think, truly transformational. Yes, there have been missteps. The government has made fumbles along the way. But, like, when you look at the scorecard at the moment, I really am saying this objectively, it's an impressive list of achievements. And it has changed the architecture in our region in a way that the government believes will be really, really positive. Now, there is a question. Will these agreements hold, right? You've got pieces of paper, but what if the government changes? The government says, well, you know, they're treaty documents. A new government can't just tear it up. Yeah, that's true, but they can't ignore it, right? And the institutional, you know, the institutional backing in these countries is a little bit weaker than ours. So it's not a guarantee, you know. But they're also not just pieces of paper. The government has made real strides here.
1: Stephen, can you help us understand why? I agree with you, the push and emphasis from this government, from the moment it came into government, the Albanese government, on the Pacific has been intense and positive and effective. But why? Why is the government working so hard here? What's the nightmare scenario, if you like, in the Pacific that the Australian government is trying to guard against, protect against?
0: It's basically a military base or a so-called dual-use facility for China in the Pacific. That's basically what it is. It's China getting a military foothold in the region. And for whatever reason, and I haven't seen the intelligence, but I know for a fact the government is absolutely convinced that that is exactly what China is after. And this is across the whole system. This is not what Anthony Albanese or Pat Conroy or Penny Wong thinks. This is system-wide. This is everyone who works on the Pacific that I've ever spoken to in Canberra. They remain convinced that that is what China is after. And so what we are doing is making sure we have all these checks, whether that's through the Nakamal Agreement, which basically says that, you know, we have not a right to veto, but you know, we have ways to stop China getting into critical infrastructure, which they might turn into a dual-use facility, or with the agreements of Tuvalu and Nauru, where we basically have to tick off anything like that, or the agreement that we've seen with Fiji and with PNG as treaty allies. You know, we are effectively in a position to veto developments like that. This is all about us trying to make sure China can't get a military base, not because it wants to use a military base to attack Australia, but because once it's got that presence, it can then shape the behaviour of Australia, New Zealand and Pacific states much more effectively, much more easily and at a vastly lower cost.
1: What does that mean? What do you mean when you say shape the behaviour?
0: Well, if we want to do something that China doesn't like, which can be anything from maintaining an official or semi-official relationship with Taiwan, sending a parliamentary delegation to Taiwan, voting against China at the UN on human rights resolutions, or things that cut directly across China's core interests, we think again. We don't do it because we think, oh, gosh, is this really going to poke the bear or the dragon?
1: Because they're just over there now.
0: They're just there. If they want to hit us, they can do us. Now, what's the prospect of China ever, you know, launching an attack on Australia? I mean, how do you even begin to, you know, calculate? So there are so many permutations in a Taiwan contingency. If Australia joined in with the US in military action against China, entirely plausible, possible, likely. So, you know, there are situations, but for Australia, we just want to preserve as much space as we can. And the best way to maximise the amount of space for manoeuvre as possible is to keep China as far away as we possibly can. Say, if you want to hit us, you've got to do it from your backyard.
2: Now, significantly, the Oceans of Peace Alliance was signed, but the oceans, you know, did not remain peaceful for long. And this is quite significant. I alluded to it before, but I want to get into it now. China launched a nuclear missile test with a dummy warhead just hours later. It landed in waters near Tuvalu. The Albanese government, of course, quickly labelled this as destabilising, a provocation. They said they'd received insufficient warning of the action. I mean, timing is everything.

0: Stephen? Is this China flexing its muscle, saying not really into your Pacific blitz, Australia?
1: I mean, China is not into our Pacific blitz. I am also not personally convinced there is any direct link in terms of the timing. I've spoken to a lot of people about this. China would have spent months planning this out, right? This is about one of three legs in its nuclear triad. What it's saying is with the second leg from the submarine, not just from the land, from the submarine, we can launch an ICBM 800, 1,000 Ks and hit whatever we like. So this is a demonstration of power. I think that is primarily still a signal, not to the Pacific, although there is a bit of signalling there for the Pacific as well. It's really a signal to the US. That's my assessment, and to a degree to Australia. I think linking it directly, I mean, one argument that's been put to me is, oh, China probably had a week-long window and it noticed that it was going to, you know, that week would fall within the Prime Minister's trip to the Pacific. So perhaps they moved it forward or back a couple of days to time it directly on the day, you know, because it was a nice little add-on, right? So in that sense, you know, that is not, I can't prove that one way or another. I guess that's plausible. But to argue that this missile test was a direct response to the Australian treaty with Fiji, I think is parochial. I don't think it's right.
0: Yeah.
1: That said, the symbolism of it happening on the same day was powerful, and it's honestly, even though the government's very uneasy and worried about what this missile test says about Chinese capabilities, it's gold dust for the government when it's in the Pacific because it makes its argument for it. It makes it easier for the government to say China is a destabilizing actor. And it's a military threat to the region.
0: It sort of almost locks in what was already happening with these nations. It actually makes them double down.
1: I won't name the person, but one person said the Chinese missile test was ghastly, and they said, but it was also a cherry on top of the Prime Minister's visit. Now, how a missile test can be a cherry is a question that smarter minds than me can grapple with. But what they're basically saying is that this did our job for us. Mm.
2: Is there another way of looking at that, though, that it might... Yes, I can see that. Yes, we're going to need some more muscle here to help because look what China can do. But also, look what China can do. Maybe we should be nicer to China and closer to China.
1: Yeah, and that's
2: is that a risk?
1: Does China, of course, yeah, and that's potentially what China is betting on. We can organise all the outraged statements that we like, and we'll get on to what the Pacific will do. And I do think it will have symbolic, diplomatic, and moral weight. But in the end, hard power is hard power, and China is probably betting that as aghast as Pacific nations are about what they're seeing in their own backyard at the moment, that it will make them think again about crossing China. Not because China's going to launch a nuclear missile into its backyard, but it's a reminder that it's got the capability to devastate any military in the world with this sort of capability. And they're hoping that will shape Pacific behaviour. And it's, you know, it's potentially not a bad bet.
0: It's a really destabled time, I got to say, to be in the world. I think when the Iran war essentially is kicked off again, right?
1: Yeah.
0: The ceasefire ending, it just kind of reminds you how fragile everything is. Nothing is ever quite resolved, and we're living in genuinely alarming times, right? And so I think that missile test for China was just one of those warning shots about where this is all going, and it really does feed into some of the domestic debates we've been having too. In a moment, actually, Steve, we're going to let you go, but we are going to talk about the outage, because the Telstra outage, of course, has been a huge political story this week, but just want to get you on one element of the outage, which is the national security element that was thrown in, first by Barnaby Joyce saying, well, I don't know, the Chinese test happened and now this has happened. It's a conspiracy theory because we've got no evidence of it. And then even Angus Taylor allowed it to be sort of discussed. Now, the government, Telstra, they're saying there's no evidence of malicious activity. And, of course, it's a watching brief like anything is. But it's interesting, isn't it, how it can kind of seep, this national security China stuff can seep into your domestic crises, whatever they might be.
1: I'll start by saying this. I don't know, but the government is signalling very clearly at this stage, as you say, PK, there is no evidence of any sort of malicious intent behind this, or that any evidence that any sort of state-based actor launched this. And so that seems to be where it sits. We'll see if that changes, as you say, but that seems to be the initial assessment. And also I note that a lot of independent experts have said it just doesn't have the telltale signs of that.
0: Mm.
1: That's their early assessment. So we'll wait and see. That said, it's not surprising, I think, that some people have raise that question. Whether it's responsible to do so in the absence of evidence is another.

0: the question, but it's unsurprising because we know for a fact, because people like Rachel Noble, one of our former top cyber spooks, have told us that China has been busy laying what Rachel Noble called live ordnance across our critical infrastructure for the last decade or so, perhaps more. So it's been put on the public record by people who do this for a living that China is looking, not just looking, working actively to try and work out how it could cripple and disable our critical infrastructure, like telecommunications, in the event of a conflict where it might feel like it had to, it might be in its interest to do that. So it's not outlandish in that sense to ask the question. But of course, there's a broader question, which is, should you raise that prospect until you've got any evidence that that's happening? In this case, it does not look like there is any evidence of that occurring.
1: Yeah, I think that's well explained, that it's not as if there haven't been warnings that this sort of thing could happen. But yeah, this was clearly a bridge too far. Okay, Stephen, you've brought the Pacific to us in Canberra and Sydney, so we thank you, and so do our listeners. Thanks so much for joining us on The Party Room.
0: Thanks so much, guys. Really enjoyed it.
2: Love your style, Stephen. 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Thanks, Stephen.
1: That's it for The Party Room.
2: 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While you're there, give us a review, give us a few stars, share it around. The more the merrier, that's what I say.
1: Yes, and that's exclusive content too. See you, Fran.
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1: Now on ABC Radio National to the always entertaining Matt Bevan. And if you're listening, today's episode is titled, What's Under Trump's Ballroom? Well, we'd better find out.
4: When you imagine the White House, what do you picture? It's the big columns, right? The bit underneath the spaceship on the front cover of a DVD of Independence Day.
5: Today is the 4th of July, and you will once again be fighting for our freedom.
4: You know, the bit they show at the end of the title sequence of The West Wing. Well, there is a bit of an irony to that, because that's not The West Wing at all. If you look at the White House from above, it's clearly three buildings connected by narrow colonnades. In the centre, the residence, the bit built in the early 19th century with the columns and the porticos and the big windows. On each side, the wings, both built in the 20th century, because the residence was too small to fit all the president's staff. Across the entire complex, there are 132 rooms, but the thing is, none of them are very big. Right now, the largest room in the White House is the East Room, which confusingly is not in the East Wing, it's in the residence. But when you see the president walking down that long corridor to make a big announcement like this,
6: the United States has conducted an operation that killed Osama bin Laden, the leader of Al-Qaeda.
4: He's making those big announcements in the East Room. If you listen carefully, you can hear the echo. It's a pretty big room.
6: And a terrorist who's responsible for the murder of thousands of innocent men, women, and children.
4: It's used for everything from press conferences to musical performances. And while it is a big room, it's not that big. You can only seat about 200 people. Bigger events require a bigger space. And so during the Obama administration, they created that space by knocking up a big tent on the South Lawn. Sitting at home in his private club in Florida, a certain property tycoon was horrified that fancy events such as state dinners were being held outdoors in a tent. he decided to try and do something about it.
7: Recently, I saw that they were in a tent in the White House. I offered for nothing to build a $50 million ballroom because I said, you know what? When a foreign leader comes over, they shouldn't be in a tent. They should be in a ballroom.
4: The person he talked to was senior Obama advisor David Axelrod.
8: And he said, you know, I build ballrooms. I build the greatest ballrooms. You can come down to Florida and see them.
4: Needless to say, the idea of allowing a reality TV host to build a new White House ballroom was a little bit too complicated for Axelrod to deal with at that particular point in time. So he left Trump on red.
9: They never got back to me. It's a $100 million gift. They never got back to me. They should say, Trump's going to give us $100 million. He's going to build the ballroom. It's going to be magnificent. And why wouldn't they get back to me? That's the problem with this country.
4: Well, 15 years after Donald Trump made that call, he's addressing the problem with the country and finally building the ballroom.
10: You probably hear the beautiful sound of construction to the back. You hear that sound? Oh, that's music to my ears. I love that sound. I think when I hear that sound, it reminds me of money.
4: Over the last few months, the east wing of the White House has been ripped down and an enormous area has been excavated to build not just a ballroom, but a security complex underneath.
11: Donald Trump is eager to stress that no taxpayers' money is being spent on this project. He often says he's paying for it himself. In fact, a collection of wealthy donors have put up the funds, but we don't know who, we don't know how much, and we don't know what they might get in return.
4: Now, this ballroom project isn't popular. In fact, President Trump is suffering serious pushback from the public, with only 28% of Americans supporting what the media and Democrats are calling
12: Donald Trump's ballroom vanity project.
13: Trump's vanity project.
14: Donald Trump's vanity ballroom.
15: This is $1 billion, and it's taxpayer money, and it's for a vanity project that no one needed.
4: Now, I've got a slightly different take on this. I think the saga of the ballroom is, in fact, far more interesting than just a story about a building project. See, I think it would have actually been relatively easy to build this project back in 2010 when Trump first started campaigning for it. I think what's really happening here is that Trump is struggling to swallow his own medicine. Today, we're going to look at the extraordinary history of White House renovations, from giant mysterious holes in the ground to secret tunnels and bunkers, to the time one 20th century president basically demolished the entire building. Everyone has decided this is Trump at his most unhinged, but I think it might actually be one of the more normal things that he's ever done. And that's exactly why it's blowing up in his face. I'm Matt Bevan, and this is If You're Listening.
16: I wondered if you would mind if I just hit a note of this piano so people can tell what a White House piano sounds like.
17: I'll show them what it sounds like.
4: This is President Harry Truman playing Mozart's Piano Concerto No. 11 on a piano in the East Room of the White House. Truman had become president in 1945 when Franklin Delano Roosevelt had died suddenly of a stroke. He had inherited a building that Roosevelt had spent his presidency quietly reshaping. Roosevelt made alterations to the West Wing and built the whole East Wing to cover up a bunker he had dug to protect the president from air attacks. But he'd left the residence, the original building with, you know, the columns, totally untouched. That was a bit of a problem for Harry Truman.
16: Thank you very much.
4: See, Truman loved playing the piano in the East Room. He would hold concerts there where he would play alongside more accomplished pianists like Eugene Liszt. And there's a story about one of the concerts by Eugene Liszt that you've just got to hear. Harry's grandson, Clifton, told it at an event at the Truman Library.
18: Mr. Liszt gave a concert at the White House in the East Room, and during the concert, Engineers came to my grandfather and told him that the 1,200-pound chandelier hanging over everybody's head was about

0: to let go.
1: See, it was a well-known fact around the White House in the late 40s that the residence wasn't in good shape. In fact, it was starting to fall apart.
0: And Grandpa had a choice to make, and he took what for me seems a rather risky choice for Harry Truman. He let the concert go on, and they took the chandelier down the next day.
1: Soon after this, according to Clifton Daniel, the weight of his mother's piano on the floor of the upstairs sitting room started causing the house to literally collapse.
0: The leg of Mom's piano had gone through the floor. And it went through the floor above the family dining quarters and actually lowered the ceiling in the family dining room by a foot and a half. The floor just sort of caved in under the weight of the piano. And that was kind of the last straw.
1: Truman moved the entire family out of the residence and into a nearby building reserved for VIP guests of the president. And then he ordered the entire interior of the White House residence to be demolished. The exterior walls of the residence were maintained, shored up by steel beams, but the entire interior was removed. Once all of the internal walls and floors were gone, the diggers came in, hollowing out a space under it for two new basement levels. Then the entire thing was rebuilt from the bottom basement up to the fourth floor. The family were out of the house for 3 years. But when they returned, Truman invited camera crews in for the first ever televised tour of the White House.
2: And this point right here is where Mrs. Truman and I stand when we have state receptions.
1: He showed the news reporters through the ornate, beautiful, and seemingly historical rooms.
3: Mr. President, might we take a look at the East Room now?
2: Yes.
1: He played Mozart on the East Room pianos. But none of it was real. Truman had kind of broken the seal here. He'd turned the White House into essentially a museum replica of itself. None of it was actually original anymore. So really, renovating the floor plan became a free-for-all for all future presidents. Kennedy built the Situation Room on the ground floor of the West Wing. Nixon tore out the indoor pool and replaced it with a bowling alley and the press briefing room. Carter put solar panels on the roof. Reagan ripped the solar panels back off the roof and dug a secret tunnel, reportedly connecting the Oval Office toilet to the Roosevelt-built bunker under the East Wing. Throughout the 20th century, every single bit of the White House, except for the exterior walls, was built new or replaced. It's the White House of Theseus. President after president had poured millions of dollars into improving the security and functionality of the building. But one particular crisis proved that after all that investment, the White House was still entirely inadequate.
4: Panic in the very heart of US democracy at the State Department, on Capitol Hill, the home of Congress, and outside the White House.
1: On September 11th, 2001, Washington, D.C. was in chaos following the terror attack on the Pentagon.
4: Just after 9:30 on a warm autumn day, hijacked American Airlines Flight 77 plunged out of a bright blue sky into the northwest corner of the giant five-sided building.
1: President George W. Bush was in Florida at the time, but Vice President Dick Cheney was in his office in the West Wing discussing the situation at the World Trade Center in New York with his aides.
5: And then all of a sudden the door burst open and my lead Secret Service agent came in and came over to the desk where I was sitting. And he said, "Sir, we have to leave immediately." Put one hand on the back of my belt and one hand on my shoulder, literally propelled me out of my office.
1: Cheney was propelled down to the Presidential Emergency Operations Center, or PEOC, which was a fancy modern term for that bunker built by Franklin Roosevelt under the East Wing in 1942.
6: Yeah, that is a fortified structure within the White House compound where we know the vice president was when everyone else was evacuated from the premises earlier.
1: The Secret Service genuinely thought that a plane was about to hit the White House and there was only room in the PEOC for a couple dozen people. So they announced an emergency

0: evacuation of the building to get everyone else out.
1: The Secret Service, everybody had automatic weapons, and they were yelling in bullhorns for the staffers to take off their shoes and run. There's another plane inbound.
0: White House Dr. Robert Darling was one of the people who made the cut for the bunker. So he was watching on as almost everyone else ran in terror.
1: Seeing these young, professional young men and women who I dealt with on a daily basis sprinting for their very lives to get off the White House complex to save their life was really a surreal moment for me.
0: Now, for obvious reasons, no one knew if the PIOC could withstand getting hit with a Boeing 757. It's not one of those things that you can easily test. But what everyone did know was that the bunker was woefully inadequate. Pipes hung from the ceiling. The communication systems were archaic. As more officials began to cram into the bunker to talk to Cheney, the air supply system began to struggle. CO2 levels began spiking. The room began to heat up. By the time President Bush and First Lady Laura Bush arrived, it was getting unpleasant.
2: When we reached the PIOC, I saw the outline of a military sergeant unfolding the ancient hideaway bed and putting on some sheets.
0: She said the bed looked like it hadn't been updated since FDR's presidency. President Bush said he would be sleeping upstairs. Thank you very much.
2: He had said, you know, we're going to sleep upstairs in the bedroom, but if you need to, come get us.
0: It's unclear how deep this bunker was. That kind of thing is classified. But it's clearly not that deep. On 9/11, nobody who went to the PIOC even used a lift. But perhaps the biggest problem with the PIOC's design was if the White House was actually hit by a plane, there was no way out, no escape tunnel. The Army Corps of Engineers at a nearby military base were put on alert in case they needed to come and dig White House officials out from the rubble-covered bunker. Cheney emerged from the experience convinced that something needed to be done. The facility wasn't up to scratch. A week later, the US Congress approved a law that transferred $40 billion to an emergency response fund, which the White House could spend on whatever it wanted, as long as it was connected to responding to, preparing for, or preventing terrorist attacks. A decade later, construction equipment arrived on the north lawn of the White House.
3: It's an expanding zone of banging and digging, heavy equipment, earth moving and concrete pouring.
0: Workers began excavating a massive area of lawn right between the White House press briefing room and where the TV reporters set up for their live shots.
4: I don't take just one, two, but three steps to clear this 8-foot fence behind me so you can see the White House when we do our stories.
0: Reporters were understandably intrigued by what all this was about.
3: Officials described this as an overdue upgrade of White House utilities, like water and sewer lines, electrical and other conduit, HVAC and storm drains.
0: But the scale of the work seemed to indicate that it might be a little more than a routine utility upgrade.
4: There are lots of conspiracies. They're saying, right, come on, could this really be electrical? Is this really phones? Or is it a secret tunnel that they're digging?
5: Yeah, you know, all I'll tell you is, as you can imagine, it is a very secure infrastructure project. That's as much as I can say.
0: The secrecy of the work was notable.
3: They won't talk details. They've told workers not to talk either, even ordering subcontractors to keep their identities secret.
0: Mark Smith from the Associated Press didn't believe the official story about this just being for utilities.
6: What those of us who work here saw was tons of steel I-beams going in and truckload after truckload of concrete being poured into this big hole. Whatever was built goes multiple stories deep underground.
0: See, the problem with building a secret underground facility to protect the president from attacks is you have to do it secretly. Any information about any security facility could be used to identify a vulnerability. The depth, the thickness of the concrete, how the air and water supply works. The PIOC has been under the East Wing for 80 years and we still don't know how deep it is. We're still not entirely sure what that massive hole under the North Lawn was all about. What we do know is that it was only part of what the government planned to do. At the time CNN interviewed project manager Bob Peck in 2011, he was described as
7: overseeing the massive makeover of the East and West Wings.
0: The hole under the West Wing reportedly only cost $86 million out of a reported total of $376 million. But despite this, through 2011 and 2012, there wasn't all that much pushback from the media or public about what exactly was happening with this very costly underground work, apart from this line of questioning from CNN to the project manager Bob Peck.
4: Some would say, really? Why would you spend that kind of money simply on a makeover for the White House when there's so many folks who are not doing well?
5: It doesn't do a whole lot of good to have a building that's a sort of the image of the free world standing up there and not functioning well.
0: And most Americans seemed to agree, or at least didn't care. And that's because this was all happening during what we like to call on this show the normal times. Before the collapse of traditional norms, verifiable facts and rational decisions drove us into the jungle times we're living in now. This story about the enormous amount of work going on under the north lawn of the White House was kind of a last thing before the weather news story. It wasn't a massive deal. There wasn't much of a conspiracy theory back then. But now, everything's a conspiracy theory. Donald Trump didn't start the process of destroying faith in institutions, but he was the piano whose weight cracked through the rotten floor.
7: We were getting ready to win this election. Frankly, we did win this election.
0: Trump's lies tend to be about creating holes that he can fill with misinformation. When he says something like,
8: "Why doesn't he show his birth certificate?"
0: he's creating a hole in the public record which needs to be filled. He has done this for years.
9: She deleted 33,000 emails to keep them out of the hands of the authorities and the American public.
0: And every one of those holes, he fills up with allegations of corruption.
9: She went to great lengths to hide, delete, destroy, and lie about the evidence.
0: Trump says that nobody can be trusted and spent years pushing the idea that Washington was nothing but a swamp of bureaucrats that needed to be drained.
9: Unelected deep state operatives who defy the voters to push their own secret agendas are truly a threat to democracy itself.
0: But when he was elected, there was no way to turn this distrust off. And it turns out deep, endemic mistrust in the government can be a challenge when you are the one running the government.
10: People across America are wondering, scratching their heads and asking, what the hell is Donald Trump hiding?
11: What is Donald Trump hiding?
12: What are you hiding?
0: Of course, Trump didn't help the situation when he was so unwilling to answer questions about his own affairs. When the FBI tried to look into his dealings with Russia, he fired the FBI director. When people asked to look at his tax returns, he wouldn't release them. When people demanded that he release information about his former best friend, Jeffrey Epstein, he tried his best to keep that information hidden.
9: I don't understand why the Jeffrey Epstein case would be of interest to anybody. Really, only pretty bad people, including fake news, want to keep something like that going.
0: Trump's habit of constantly making accusations against others while keeping secrets about himself makes everything he does seem suspect. The world is now full of metaphorical holes which are increasingly filled with nonsense, which brings us to the actual hole Trump is creating on the grounds of the White House. When Trump returned to the White House in 2025, all of the structural and security problems we've been talking about with the building were still there. Most of the $376 million worth of work that needed to be done to the White House in the Obama era had not been completed. The bunker underneath the East Wing still hadn't been updated. It may still have that fold-out bed that George and Laura Bush would rather die than sleep in. And it still didn't have that ballroom Trump called David Axelrod about back in 2011. So Donald Trump decided to do something about it.
13: They've wanted a ballroom at the White House for more than 150 years, but there's never been a president that was good at ballrooms. I'm really good. I'm good at building things, and we'll get it built quickly and on time, and it'll be beautiful, top of the line.
0: Now, most of the attention has understandably been on the plans for the ballroom and the fact that he has demolished the East Wing to make way for it. Various organisations have tried to stop him from doing this by launching legal challenges. In March 2026, one of those legal challenges led the White House to claim that halting construction on the ballroom would have significant national security implications. Trump, annoyed by the lawsuit, then went out to the media and explained exactly what was really going on here.
9: Now, the military is building a big complex under the ballroom, which has come out recently because of a stupid lawsuit that was filed. But the military is building a massive complex under the ballroom, and that's under construction.
0: See, well, that changes things a bit.
9: And the ballroom essentially becomes a shed for what's being built under the military, including from drones and including from any other thing.
0: Back in the normal time, I can imagine a situation that would go something like this. The President of the United States announces that the East Wing of the White House is being demolished to make way for a large complex with national security features. And then, once that's done, the President says that he and some of his rich friends will fund the rebuilding of the East Wing to include a large ballroom capable of hosting events that can't fit into the East Room. The details of the underground facility are classified, of course, but they are connected to a long-term project to upgrade the security of the White House. And I can imagine a situation where most Americans would accept that explanation in the normal times, not in the jungle times. Now, nobody believes what the president says. Most people seem to hate the ballroom, seeing it as an extravagance, a vanity project. It is driving an unpopular president's popularity even lower. But I think that the whole idea isn't as horrifying as some of his critics are saying it is. In fact, I think there's far more concerning things that we should be paying more attention to. Things that Donald Trump isn't hiding under a ballroom. Things that he's doing right out in the open. And that story's next on If You're Listening.
12: Don't do it. Don't do it.
13: I'm sorry, Wiz. I have to tell them.
12: No!
13: Hi, I'm Andy Lee, and this is Wiz. And the show he doesn't want you to watch is back.
12: No, it's not.
13: With more adventures you definitely shouldn't go on. And more monsters you really shouldn't laugh at. And more ways to annoy Wiz.
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20: 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At 4 on Late Night Live, David Marr hears about the paradox of Thomas Jefferson, the third president of the USA, the one who drafted the words, "All men are created equal," in the US Declaration of Independence. Equal, perhaps, but he also wanted to banish black people. Then at 6, Fran Kelly and the Radio National Hour team are devoting their whole program to data centres and and the multitudes of issues they bring with them. You're going to want to hear that, believe me. But next, conversations. And today, Sarah Kronoski's guest is Troy Cassidaly, a proud Gumbungia and Bundjalung man, and one of Australia's most beloved

country music stars. Get this, at 17 he joined a band with his cousins hoping to win a Southern Comfort wind cheater in a Battle of the Bands contest. How do you think that turned out? I'm Cassie McCullough. I'll catch you tomorrow.

0: ABC News, good afternoon. I'm Michael Bausch. The ABC's editorial director has defended the public broadcaster's Middle East reporting during an appearance at the Anti-Semitism Royal Commission. His testimony follows claims from the federal government special envoy Gillian Siegel that the network's Gaza coverage lacked critical balance. Ms. Siegel argued the stories amplified anti-Israel perspectives over the past year. Counsel assisting Richard Lancaster questioned the ABC's Gavin Fang about the nature of the public pushback hitting the newsroom.
1: Encompasses complaints from people who think your coverage, that is the ABC's coverage, was either too pro-Israel or too anti-Israel?
2: Yes, over the course of the coverage of the Middle East conflict, it has generally run about 50-50 either way.
0: Telstra is finally confident it sorted out the problems with its 000 network. It admits a lingering error was caused by the very same software bug that affected phones, data, trains and bank payments right across the country yesterday. Almost 640 welfare checks have been carried out on emergency callers who couldn't get through. Chief Financial Officer Michael Ackland has offered another public apology while updating progress on the recovery.
3: Now, mobile networks are complex and we will continue to work through further changes to ensure we have the most robust solution, but customers can feel confident in calling 000. Our backup systems and welfare check process remains in place, of course, and we have not needed to complete a welfare check since that solution was put in place.
0: The White House is again warning Tehran against targeting commercial ships as US forces continue a second day of heavy airstrikes across southern Iran. The strategic Strait of Hormuz is at the centre of the latest military flare-up. ABC Washington correspondent John Lyon says the escalating conflict has effectively turned into a battle over trade lanes.
4: This is about control over that strait, and the Iranians want to keep the leverage they have from control over the strait. They also are looking to the future, charging taxes or tolls for ships. So they want the ships to hug the coast of Iran, and these ships were actually going on the other side. It's very narrow. At its narrowest, the Strait of Hormuz is about 39 kilometres. And so essentially the whole war has come down to a battle over these different laneways in the Strait of Hormuz.
0: The federal opposition leader has criticised planned anti-immigration demonstrations timed to disrupt the arrival of India's leader. Narendra Modi is visiting Melbourne today to finalise a series of high-level national security and defence partnerships with Australia. Angus Taylor says while debating immigration targets remains a valid political topic, targeting a visiting foreign dignitary is entirely out of line.
5: That is not the appropriate place. This is a relationship with a very important country in our region, and we need to strengthen it, and I very much welcome the visit.
0: The Queensland Fire Department says Gold Coast residents should remain cautious and take safety measures despite predictions of a mild bushfire season. It says hinterland communities in particular should prepare survival kits and clear loose vegetation before warmer weather arrives. District Chief Superintendent Neil Parker says conditions look stable compared to previous challenging years.
6: At this stage, we're looking at a more standard year. Because we've had good soil moisture at the moment, the conditions are expected to be mild this year, but nowhere near extreme like we saw in 2019-20.
0: But the Rural Fire Service is warning other parts of Queensland face an unusually early window of bushfire risk due to dry winter conditions. The alert follows a recent close call in Townsville where emergency crews had to battle a fast-moving blaze that threatened properties at Castle Hill. Young Australian sprint star Gout Gout has suffered a severe hamstring injury that will sideline him for the rest of the 2026 season. It happened while the 18-year-old was training in Brisbane last night. Scans show a torn muscle. He had been due to compete at the World Under-20 Championships in the US next month. Queensland's weather, isolated showers tomorrow for the southern and central interior and

0: continuing for eastern regions. Fine or mostly fine elsewhere. Brisbane 12 to 21. Mainly fine in the southeast on Saturday. A shower or two for Sunday. Fine again for Monday. This is ABC News.
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13: Today it's my conversation with singer-songwriter and country music star Troy Cassadaly. As a young bloke, Troy bought his first E.H. Holden off his uncle for $1,000. Troy was 18 and his uncle's Holden was famous as the second fastest car in Lismore. A photo of Troy sitting on that car in front of his mum's place at Halfway Creek outside of Grafton was the inspiration for Let's Ride, the first single from Troy's most recent album, Between the Fires. Songs about leaving town are a mainstay in country music. Getting in a car, turning the key, and hitting the road. That was Troy's dream back then. But as he's grown, Troy has also thought a lot about coming home and what it means to be the son of his two parents, his Maltese Australian dad, Tony, and his Indigenous mum, Irene. I spoke with Troy Cassadaly in 2024. Hi, Troy.
14: G'day, Sarah.
13: Tell me about that E.H. Holden. Could you not afford the fastest car in Lismore, or was it not on offer?
14: It probably wasn't on offer. I do remember my uncle telling me that. I spotted it in the driveway of his house in Lismore, and he said, I'm just about to sell this E.H. Are you interested? And I said, well, I'm just about to look for a car that I wanted to get involved in, and it looked great. I loved the look of the old Holdens, and I got my $1,000 together between my mum and I, and gave him the money, and the night that I drove home with my mum from Lismore to Grafton was one of the scariest nights of my life because this thing was loud and obnoxious, and mum said, what have you bought?
13: I'm glad you made it there. In that photo of you that you say was part of the inspiration for the song where you're sitting on the bonnet and you got this smile on your face, what was that young man like?
14: Look, that young bloke, I think, was just always asking questions and always asking questions of the universe. I was the sort of kid that would sit beside rivers, sit near fires and say to the universe or to the old people, the old spirits, I'd say, what's in store? What am I going to do? And I was the sort of kid that would climb the highest tree in our yard and look at the hills and think, what's on the other side? And so I see this adventurous spirit in this kid that ended up, I think, doing exactly what I thought he would do.
13: You wrote the song Let's Ride on the veranda of your mum's place, and that's where you recorded really this whole new album. What's the house look like?
14: The house was built out of two deconstructed old homes. One of them was up the road in Gilmore's Lane at Halfway Creek, and the other one was actually sourced out of Grafton. So they were demolition homes. Two of them came together to make this one low-set bush house. When we arrived, the poles that hold the house up are actual tree trunks inside. You can see the actual tree trunks right throughout the lounge room. And it's a bush house. It's put together out of a lot of different pieces. You can see nothing adds up. And, Sarah, that's the perfect house to record a record in.
13: Really? It's not like a soundproof studio.
14: No. It was the more uneven the walls, I think, the more excited the engineers got. And I asked a few people their opinion on whether I should do a record in mum's house. And they said, yeah, you maybe should go to a professional studio, you know. But I thought, no, I'm just going to ring people until they start saying yes. I wasn't going to give up. I'd been told no enough times in my life to know that I needed some people who could make this work.
13: Why was it so important to you to record the album in her place?
14: Because when I was going through photos after we lost mum in 22, I started to feel I had nothing to say, absolutely dead in my heart and dead in my imagination. Nothing seemed to spark anything until I went back there and sat on that veranda.

0: lit the fire. I got some bricks from around the side of the house and recreated our little fireplace where we'd cook fish on and stuff like that. And you know, I went back and suddenly ideas started to spring. And then I thought, well, yeah, I do have something to say. And a lot of these photos that I'm dragging out of these boxes, an 18-year-old me sitting on the bonnet of this car, and suddenly sparked something. And it was almost a metaphor for moving forward.
1: Did you actually live in the house while you were making the album, Troy?
0: Yeah. We all bunked down and I cooked some of Mum's favourite dishes for the crew while we were in the process of doing this. So the smells in the house, Sarah, were pretty much the same as when I was living there as a kid.
1: What were some of her favourite dishes?
0: She had this baked macaroni that she reckons she lifted from her mother-in-law, my nonna, Mary Ann Casser. And it was this baked macaroni that was made half of some pork mince and half of some corned meat. And it was always a favourite for us. And it was always like if I came home from school and I could smell that underway, I would know we're in for a treat. So every time I've cooked it for anyone, they've always felt like they've tasted a piece of my history. And that was a great thing to share while we were creating music.
1: Well, take me back to that part of your history, Troy. How did your mum and your dad meet?
0: Well, mum moved from Grafton when she was about 17 years old, maybe even earlier. Her and her cousin, Chrissy Donnelly, decided they would move down to Sydney for a big adventure because they'd finished what was left of high school. And I think mum was working with some friends part-time at McWilliams Wines. And my father was also working there part-time. He had another job as well. And someone introduced them. And there was this, you know, young Maltese guy who had arrived out here when he was 8 years old, straight out of war-torn Malta. And there was a young girl that came straight from Grafton Green, young Indigenous girl, wasn't scared. Don't know how that sort of happened, but they met. And then I'm the product of that marriage.
1: So they met young, fell in love and had you, but things didn't work out between them and they split up when you were still pretty much a toddler. Where did you move with your mum when that happened?
0: Yeah, well, look, when mum was married at 18 and had me at 20, it was always going to be hard because they were just kids. Dad was 23. And I think what my dad was trying to do was be his father, but his father was a bit of a tyrant. And, you know, he ruled the house. And I think my father was trying to make his mark as a man himself. But what my mother was looking for was something totally different. My mum was looking for a love story that my nan and pop had. And that was both of them having some equality. But in the relationship of European men and women, it wasn't like that. And mum wasn't cut out for that. So 18 months later, she packed me up in the middle of the night and waited till dad went to his second job and pretty much flew the coop. So she jumped in the car with my Uncle Jerry and Auntie Margaret and took off to Grafton and went straight to her family home. I think it was the safest place she knew to take me. And it was, you know, going back to my grandparents' house, but that's where I spent the first 10 years of my life, you know.
1: So you say that they had a real love story, your nan and pop. What are your memories of them as grandparents? What were they like?
0: Well, some of my earliest memories were at their house because that's pretty much where we lived until I was about 9 or 10. And they were just hardworking, loving people. My grandmother took all us grandkids bean picking with her to appreciate what it takes to make a dollar. And I've never had such a bad back in my life, Sarah, as bean picking with my nan. She was amazing at it, but we were never as quick as her. And my pop worked on the railway. And I watched him ride off into the South Grafton fog on winter mornings with his bike and his tucker box on the back.

0: And through that show, my mum got access to get some old letters pertaining to what happened to her parents and how they came to be in their house. And mum said, have a read of these letters that I've just got. And it said, we've been approached by Irene Catherine Daly, who's my nan, to find lodging for her six children and her husband, who are currently residing under canvas on the train tracks at Coffs Harbour. And we would really like, and the lady or the man in the letter was saying, we'd really like to get them lodging because we think it's important that we find them a house to rent. The husband has steady work and he can afford rent. They need a roof over their heads. And then at the end of the letter, it says, judging by the way their lodgings were after inspecting them, the husband is of dark skin and the wife is of a lighter cast, they called her. And then they said, but looking at the way their children were dressed and the way that the place presented, even though they had dirt floors, I think they will have no trouble fitting in to white society. Mm. And that was one letter. And I looked at it, and yeah, mum and I were a little upset by it. I think because I'd never looked at my grandparents as a category of skin colour, you know? I hadn't really looked at them like that. I just looked at them as my nan and pop. But this was broken down for me in some genetic term as to that's how they were classified by the government. Now, they ended up paying for that house and paying it off and owning it. But it took them a long time to break the stereotypes that surrounded them at the time.
1: In those early years living in Grafton with your mum and her family, Troy, would your dad ever show up? Did he ever turn up in town?
0: My dad was always present in my life, even though we lived in Sydney. And he would show up sometimes. He would organise with my mum to pay me a visit by surprise. I missed him dreadfully, always did. And so he was always a prominent figure in my life because he cared enough to keep coming back.
1: What sort of surprise visits? Where would you be when your dad had just appeared?
0: We'd be on our bikes riding down Skinner Street, South Grafton, you know, myself and my cousins and some of my friends and that down there. And Dad would show up in his HG panel van that I only knew from being at his house in Sydney. And I'd do this big double take. And I'd say to my cousins or my friends who were with me, saying, that's my dad. And he's just shown up. And then I'd have to follow Dad on the bike all the way up to Vincent Street where my grandparents lived. And I was so excited. I would cry when he would arrive with just that happiness. It was a happy, happy cry. And then he'd be organised. He'd say, get your bag that your mother's packed. We're going up to the Gold Coast for a week on holidays. Because I knew that it was like the Thursday or Friday before I broke away for holidays in May or something. And he just launched this surprise. And I'll never forget those days, you know.
1: Would you stay with him down in Sydney as well?
0: Yeah, well, look, he would always get in touch with mum and say, when's the best time, you know, to send Troy down for the holidays? I spent a lot of holidays down there with him and with a lot of my Maltese cousins as well. It was an important part of my life, and he was just always going over and above to be a part of my life, you know.
1: When you were a little kid staying with him and feeling homesick for your mum back in Grafton, how would your dad try to cheer you up?
0: Look, my dad was a wonderful guitar player and singer, and some of the first nights I'd arrive down there, I would get homesick for mum, and I'd get homesick for Nan and Pop, and he would sit on the end of my bed, and no word of a lie, was almost like this concert that he would put a harmonica on, he would strum his guitar, and he would make songs up, but he would make me the key character in these songs. Now, you know, we talk about how Troy was walking through the bush and he had his gun and he was shooting at trees and he'd make all this stuff up. And it used to cheer me up no end. But what it made me realise is that Dad was just such a great storyteller. And I think every time I put a harmonica on or play a guitar, I feel like a part of him is absolutely with me.
1: Today it's my conversation with country music star Troy Cassadaly, who's describing his boyhood growing up under the watchful eye of his Maltese grandma. When you'd be there in Sydney, you'd get to spend time with your Nana Cassa. What kind of life had she had?
0: She had a hard life with 13 kids.
1: 13?
0: 13 kids that made it to Australia. She actually had 20 children. 20 kids no sets of twins.

0: one after the other, a full-on Catholic relationship. So she would have had one on the hip, one at her foot, and one in the belly at all times. And she lost kids through being emaciated, through the war times, through getting infections in milk from the goats that her husband would be selling on the street. There was all this very, very sad stuff that I never knew anything about until I got old enough. I wish I had known this stuff, Sarah, when I had her alive, so I could just give her another big hug and just say, hey, listen, what you went through to get my father here and his brothers and sisters was amazing.
1: Did they come to Australia after the war, Troy?
0: Yeah, well, during the war, they had to do a lot of dodging bombs by the Germans and the Italians because Malta was aligned with England. So they were the first port of call for Mussolini to drop bombs. And when the war was sort of almost over, they had a chance to get out of there with this lifeline that Australia threw them. They were looking for migrant workers. And they had to send my grandfather over and the eldest son, Uncle Joe, to go over and find work and lodging, which they found in Surry Hills. And then they were able to send back for my nan and the 12 other kids. But this was a three-bedroom, semi-detached house in Surry Hills that they were all crammed into with a cement backyard with lemon trees and herbs growing. And it was like, how do you make that work?
1: So is that still where your nan was when you were a little kid? Is that where you'd visit her in that house?
0: Yeah. And, God, to think of the memories she had there, to think of what my nan went through, to think of, I don't know, the battles, the strength of a woman, it just blew my mind. I wish I had have known more.
1: With so many kids and so many grandkids, I'm guessing, did she still have sort of time for you? What was it like to be little Troy with Nana Kassa?
0: Look, she had more time than ever with me because I was going to visit her and I was the only grandchild with her undivided attention with my father because my dad lived there with her to look after her once Pop had died. And Dad stayed single for quite a while, so I really had this amazing relationship with her too, even though she didn't speak a lot of English. She spoke enough to communicate with me. But I was able to sit and watch her cook, and I was able to sit and watch her roll pastry out to make pastizzis with a milk bottle. You know, this pastry she'd made by hand. And these baked macaronis that she would make that my mum later stole were all made in front of me, you know. And she just had this amazing spirit for someone that had been through what she'd been through.
1: Back in Grafton, your mum formed a new relationship. How did you feel about her new partner?
0: Oh, look, I battled when she was married again and had not such a great relationship with him.
1: There was an incident where you were off with a gun, I think, Troy.
0: Yeah, look, I mean, these were the days when you turned 7 or 8 years old and you got a slug gun for a birthday present, right? This was the norm. And I used to go shooting with my stepdad with some friends from the railway. And there was one night where the spotlight was out and we were hunting and, you know, it was going to either be a wallaby that we were going to shoot for dinner or some rabbit. And the spotlight sort of shone vaguely in a direction and it was my turn up on the back of the truck with this loaded little 22 rifle. And out of the side of the spotlight where someone was standing next to me pointing it, I could see my stepfather. And for a minute, I had this loaded rifle pointed at him. And for a minute, I had this thought, if I did this, I wouldn't have to put up with what I was going through and he'd be out of my life and I would have my mum to myself again. And now, for a 7 or 8 year old kid to have that fly through their mind, Sarah, is not healthy. But then that split second passed and I thought of my grandmother in Sydney, I thought of my grandmother in Grafton, and I thought I'd be in that much trouble, I would never see them again. And that was the consequence, I think, of how I was raised, was that the thought came into my mind for a second and it left.
1: But obviously things weren't good and you weren't happy to even have that thought. And your mum suggested that you go and live with your dad for a bit full-time in Sydney.
0: Yeah, mum gave me these grown-up decisions and I bloody don't know why, We were driving along Rushforth Road in South Grafton, and she said, I know you're not happy here. I see the sadness in your face every time you arrive back at this flat from school that we were living at. And my stepfather would say, would you stop calling your grandparents' house home? Because this is now your new home. And it used to break my heart because it was never going to be home for me. Mum at that stage was pregnant or either had had my beautiful sister Michelle, and she gave me this opportunity to move to Dad. And of course I was going to say yes. I'm off to Sydney. And my only thoughts about Sydney, I think with my father, was, you know, fun and holidays. But I got down there to a stark reality of, okay, now you're signing up to go to school. You're going to go to St. Peter's School in Surry Hills, and you're going to fit into city life. You couldn't run around barefoot. You couldn't shoot a gun. Couldn't ride your bike down the road. I had this huge adjustment as a country kid, and I pined for the country nearly every couple of weeks. I'd have a breakdown, and then I heard Mum and my stepdad had broken up. And I thought, well, that's an invitation to go home. So I rang my mum. It broke Dad's heart, thinking that I didn't want to be down there. But once I'd heard that, I wanted to go back to Grafton. And I distinctly remember my father on the phone talking to Mum saying, you better come down and get this little fella, because he has not stopped crying since he heard that you and your husband have broken up. And he wants to go home. He misses his grandmother and his grandfather and all his first cousins up there. And Mum came down on the train to pick me up. We had the day with Mum and Dad and me together. And they held my hand going across a level crossing over at Watson's Bay. We went and had fish and chips over there. And I remember for a split second of looking at my mother on my right-hand side and my father and holding their hands and thinking to myself, they may just work this out. But it was just a dream, you know. I was back on the train at Central Station and saying goodbye to Dad again.
1: Did your mum have a place to live after the end of that relationship up in Grafton?
0: She didn't have a place to live straight away, so she was back at Nan's place. She was dealing with a second broken marriage. She was thinking that she was broken. And I know for a fact from the conversations I'd had with Mum since that she wasn't in a good place mentally, you know. And she was prepared to give it all up and just go away, just travel somewhere, fruit pick, get out of Grafton, try and start again. She was so lost. And when I came home, I almost was the excuse she had to stay, but she'd already given Michelle away to her father, which just upset me no end. All I ever wanted was a little sister, and all I ever wanted was to protect her. And I wasn't going to get that chance because she'd already gone with her dad. And Mum and I were pretty much living back at Nan's. It was full circle again. But my Nan thankfully talked my mum into buying this property off our cousin, Tony Barrett, and said, you should buy this property, 90. That was her nickname, 90. And you can get a loan from the railway, because she just started at the railway as a cook the year or so before. So she could go and get a loan to do this. And she gave me the choice. Once again, you know, do you move to Sydney, Troy? Yeah, I'll move to Sydney. And then she says, do you want me to give up the trains and I'll go on a pension and then we'll just get a commission home so I can be home all the time with you? Or would you like me to keep working, which I won't see much of you at times, and then we can buy our own house, we can call that ours, and no one can kick us out.
1: And is that what you wanted her to do when she gave you that,
0: yeah,
1: as you say, big choice as a little kid? You
0: another big choice here. I'm 8 years old, you know. Yeah, Mum, whatever that means, get a loan, and let's get this place. So she went to the railway credit union, got a loan, and suddenly we moved to this place where there was no first cousins, no Nan and Pop, no street lights, and I was scared as hell. We were living in the middle of 100 acres and it was quiet and I was just freaked out. So for the first night I slept in Mum's bed and I went, Mum, I'm scared of snakes.
1: Get me back to the city.
0: Get me back into town, you know. I slept with my slug gun next to the bed in case a snake came in, you know, and all this stuff. But it ended up being a place of great hope and a place of resilience for my mum and I, because we call each other the dynamic duo. We're like Batman and Robin, because that's all we had in our life. I yearned for my sister. I yearned for her. And so I always expected her to come home into our

0: life, but it never happened until she was 18. It was a big void in my life.
1: And when you were 10, 11, then turning into a teenager, growing up in that house out in the bush, was there much music?
0: Oh, Sarah, there was music. My mum loved records and loved country music, and she reckons she used to play me quite a bit of that when she was living in Sydney and pregnant with me. So the music was on both sides. My dad, you know, calming me down. Mum, in that house at Halfway Creek, the whole house revolved around the record player. And the vinyl collection grew from 12 vinyls to this beautiful collection of stuff with every fortnightly pay. If there was any money left over, we'd go straight to Nash Villa in Grafton or Buckley's and we'd buy one vinyl for $5.99 or $4.99.
1: So you were allowed to use that record player as well?
0: Only if I wiped the records down and had to switch it off properly and turn it off at the wall. But, yeah, I was allowed to do it, and it was a great source of entertainment. I mean, it was by that stage, when I was at 10 or 11, I decided to nag my mum for a guitar lesson because my cousins were learning already with this beautiful lady, Leonie Hayes, in town. So the music was starting to grow in me from a very early age.
1: When did you first put a band together, Troy?
0: So I was with my two first cousins, Carl and Jason. Carl played a bit of bass guitar. We all went to guitar lessons together. So we stuck young Jason on the drums and then Carl got on the bass and I was in the little art room with the guitar. That was the first time I'd ever heard music that we were making. And so we were in my Uncle Jerry's shed and playing, you know, Dire Straits for the millionth time, doing Sultan's a Swing. And Uncle Jerry came out with the extension cord and it was like into a power box and our whole life was run out of this thing. And he said, if I hear this song one more time, it's over. I'm pulling the plug. The extension cord is off. But I did feel like, Sarah, that I was in the middle of something. I can't explain it, but I was in the middle of something I thought was really, really special.

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1: On Conversations, my guest is Troy Cassadaly. Troy has been making albums for over 30 years. His music has won arias, Golden Guitars, Deadlies and National Country Music Association of Australia Entertainer Awards. This stellar career in music began from small beginnings when Troy was a teenager at Coots Crossing outside of Grafton. So Troy, you started making music with your cousins and neighbours as a teenager. Did you have a name, the group of you playing together?
2: Yeah, we started out as Southern Comfort.
1: That's just a perfect name for three teenagers.
2: And I'll tell you why, because we went to this pub that we played and I think Southern Comfort, the drink, was the sponsor of the night. And you got to win these wind cheaters. So we'd won a wind cheater in this little battle of a bands thing. And suddenly that was our band uniform. And I didn't even drink it. But you know, and that was sort of where we started. And anyone that knew us back then in those days, especially in Coots Crossing and those areas around Grafton, are going to have a laugh because that was our name for a little while.
1: Sponsored by.
2: Yes.
1: Performing As. So the music was in you right from the start. What about performing in front of other people? Did you feel like a different Troy on stage?
2: Look, I was really awkward with performing until Leonie Hayes, my guitar teacher, could hear something or see something in me that said I should have a go at doing something solo. And so I didn't realise what she was talking about, but she talked me into doing a solo performance. And I thought to myself, I thought solo, like a guitar solo. And I went home to Mum and I said, oh, Leonie, we're talking at the concert, because we used to have an end-of-year concert at the Baptist Church Hall. And I said to Mum, I think I'm going to be doing a solo performance on guitar. And Mum said, singing? And I said, no, not singing.

0: That's what Leone meant, was to me to sing a solo song. So I went back and said, no, guitar, Leone. I'm not singing in front of anyone. I was really scared. Very, very awkward with even opening my mouth in front of anyone.
1: So what did she say to you to change your mind?
0: She said, Troy, I think you've got to believe in yourself. You've got the ability. Have a go. Don't just run from it. And I'm thinking, I felt like I was being conned. But she had this beautiful way of talking that I trusted her. Always trusted Leone, you know? And so I thought, all right, whatever. And I picked this song, Maggie, Foster and Allen, right? And our test run gig was at the Clarence River Retirement Village that Leone took us all along. And I sang Maggie to the old ladies there. And they just thought I was amazing. And I went, what's going on here? I sing this old ditty to these beautiful women and people. They put on a little cut lunch for us, but that was like the song. And I thought, what's going on? And Leone said, you know, they really loved you. Now, this is going to be a great sort of pre-concert to our end-of-year concert. You can do it there now. You've got the confidence, you know. And I went, yeah, I guess so, but I don't want people making a fuss. I just don't. I felt very awkward with that. But Leone Hayes just, I don't know. I had some incredible conversations with her. She used to reflect on me being a sad kid that arrived at her lessons a little bit damaged, you know. And it was losing Nan and Pop, broken marriage. I don't know. She saw something in me that I didn't see. I don't even think my family could extract that out of me because we were all the same, our first cousins. No one wanted to stand out. Whereas Leone had this, I don't know, this gift, and the cups of tea with her were more important than the guitar lessons.
1: Was singing a way to come to know yourself in a different way, do you think?
0: Yeah, it was a land of discovery, I must say. Leone said, you can't sing with that much emotion if you haven't felt it. And she said, you've obviously felt stuff. That's why you sing like you sing, you know. And I didn't understand what she's talking about. I do now. But I guess, you know, in order to play the blues, you have to actually have been sad and blue at times. And I had a childhood full of it, you know. But I think there was a way of expressing myself that I didn't know I even could do. And it suddenly grew into something that I think was my escape. I used to hide in it a bit then, you know, and it was a great escape because it made me feel good, but it made other people feel good too, Sarah.
1: So from the retirement village with the cut lunch, the next step, which is such a wonderful start to a country music career, the next step is Tamworth and the talent quests, which are such a big thing in country music. What was your experience?
0: Well, once again, my first trip up there was with Mum and my first cousins, and we looked at the talent quests that year when I was really, really young, but we never game enough to go in. But I go back the next year with Leone Hayes and her husband, Bob, and they're pushing me into these things, saying, get in there. I had my good friend and their son, Damien Hayes, come and busk with me on the street, just give me a bit of confidence, you know. And it was wonderful to be able to be game enough to do it. And even though I didn't win anything in the first couple of years, I got some really lovely remarks from the judges at Tamworth saying, keep it up, you know, I think you've got something really special. You're very green and you're a bit shy and you're a bit awkward. As an Indigenous kid, you know, I didn't have any confidence. I was told a lot when I was at school that I probably being Indigenous and from a single parent family, it was going to be a rough run, you know. Nothing's much is expected of you, so just get on with it. So I got on with it, but I don't know, I found something in Tamworth that gave me some hope. And I don't know whether now the town knows how much of a saviour it was to me. Grafton was the same. Mm. When I went back and started in covers bands at home, it just gave me hope. That's all I needed.
1: One year in Tamworth, you met a man called Brian Young. What did that lead to, that meeting?
0: Well, I'd set my tent up with Damien Hayes, my good friend, on his camping spot, the wrong spot. And he came back and said, can you boys maybe move your tent around about 6 foot over that way? Because then I can actually fit my caravan on my spot. And we all went, I wonder who this bloke is. He seems like a big deal. Because he had his name written on the side of his four-wheel drive. The Brian Young Show. And we said, yeah, no worries. Can you give us a hand? So instead of taking everything out of the tent, we lifted it up holus bolus with all our crap in it, guitars and everything, and just moved it across with Brian. And then that year I was in Star Maker, and he was actually at the Star Maker finals because he used to look for different talent to go away on the road. And so he spotted me, and then after the finals were happened, and that year Keith Urban won, and he said, look, I think you've got something special. Can you come and say good day and do a little bit of an audition in my caravan? This is the same caravan that we had to move our tent for, mind you. So I was like, yeah, righto, whatever. At that stage, I was like, what have I got to lose, you know? So I'm in his caravan, strumming the guitar, and they had all the crew who were about to tour with them that year watching me. So I played this old Merle Haggard song, and nervous as hell, finished it, and they all went, he's all right, isn't he? So do you want to come away? And we've got this tour that starts in February. And I said, yeah, I guess. He said, well, here's the paperwork. So he got the paperwork together and he said, have a read of this, take it to your mum or whatever and have a look and see what it says. And I said, I'll sign up now. I'm ready, you know. So I signed on the bottom thing and said, I agree, Troy Cassar-Daly, to go on the road with Brian Young for the entirety of his tour. I read 9 somewhere and I thought, 9 weeks is nothing. What an adventure. And I said, by the way, where are we going? And he said, we're going right through the centre of Australia, up through Alice Springs, Barra Creek, into Papunya, all these remote Indigenous communities. That's where we're going to go. And I thought, how's he going to do all that in 9 weeks? Anyway, I've gotten back to Mum's caravan, or we were staying in a tent at the time. And I said to Mum, here it is. I said, have a read of this. I've just signed up for the Brian Young Show, 9 weeks, going to be awesome. And she's had a good read at the bottom. She goes, you know, this is 9 months, don't you? And I went, what? I'd never been away from Grafton for more than 9 days. But then I was going to go back to Brian and say, I can't do 9 months. What are you talking about? But I'd signed on the bottom line, excited. And I thought, well, I'm in. So next thing I had to do, go back to Grafton, collect my goods and chattels, come back to Tamworth and meet him a month later. I had to bring a swag, had to bring a microphone stand, my own microphone, 2 guitars, pedals, and a soft bag full of clothes.
1: How old were you, Troy?
0: 20.
1: 20. And you're setting off, as it's revealed, for 9 months throughout Australia. What an experience. What stands out in your mind when you think back to all those different places you went to? What images have stayed with you?
0: Oh, just the people. It was the first time I've been out on country and met, like, full-on traditional Indigenous people. Where I grew up, we weren't living traditional lives, you know. We were eating kangaroo and eating turtle and, you know, we had what was left of our dialect. But these folks were talking 3 languages and their 4th language was English. We got to understand that good, the word for good, palya, meant that was like this beautiful word you could say wherever you were going. And here we were in traditional Australia. We got the drill before we went into these communities. Don't go near any of the girls. You've got to really behave yourself out there. Respect the elders. Go and ask the elders if you want to go for a walk somewhere. There was these protocols. And then I was learning. I learned about the skin system in the centre and how when you were born you're promised to one of 2 skins to stop interbreeding. And all this stuff just overwhelmed me. But I turned 21 at Mutitjulu in Uluru and I had no family. I had no 21st birthday party. Mutitjulu was a dry community, like most of them. And here I was with 4 little traditional kids and they were teaching me a song in lingo for my 21st birthday party. And that was my present. And I carried that song probably for the rest of my life. Still know it now.
1: Can I get you to sing it?
0: Yeah, it was like, Tai.

And when I sing that now, I'm like at that fire. It's like a song line that was given to me of an old Bob Randall song.

0: And couldn't get a better 21st birthday present.
1: Oh, wow. I'm so glad you lived up to that signature that you gave him. How incredible. You know, you mentioned that your mum loved country music and this tour was going out to Aboriginal communities. What is it about country that makes it so beloved by First Nation Australians, do you think?
0: Look, I think it's the story, it's the melancholy nature of country music that you used to draw myself to the music and all my family back home in Bundjalung and Goombanga country. That was what we loved. The sadder the better, Sarah. The sadder. I loved it. And I think Indigenous people saw it as a reflection of what happened when people first came here from other lands. And the sadness and the adversity they faced was a related thing to country music. Like my grandparents being graded as, well, you know, my grandfather was this and my grandmother was lighter cast. I didn't know any of that. But I didn't know why my grandparents loved country music until I go back and read those letters. And they had their adversity, you know, and the music sang their story.
1: You went on to release your first EP in your 20s, which was a hit. You became a fully-fledged country music star yourself, Troy Cassidaly. What did your mum think about your success?
0: Oh, look, she was so proud. It took Dad a while to understand that music was a career because he was so old school and so blue collar. But Mum was so proud. And I think that even up to when she passed away, I'd ring her and she'd say, where are you playing tonight? I'd say, Busselton, Mum, in Western Australia. She'd say, well, go out there and let them know Troy Cassidaly's in town. And I'd always feel awkward when she'd say that because I never would ever do that. But I'd say, Mum, I'll do my best.
1: Oh, it's beautiful.
0: You know, that was her pride line. She'd say whether I was in Dubbo or wherever it was, that was her parting line before she signed off. So the pride was huge.
1: Today I'm with country music star Troy Cassidaly, who's talking about his early life in country music. And a heads up, this part of the conversation mentions suicide and self-harm, so please take care when listening. You were performing on cruises when your own kids were young. Tell me about the first time you asked your dad to come along with you.
0: Well, even pre-children, we were offered this cruise and Laurel was doing radio work in Brizzy, and I asked Mum. Mum said, oh, I'm not getting on any boat. And I asked Dad, and Dad still had this sense of adventure. And he'd been on the Oriana cruise boat or whatever when he was young and single. And I offered it to Dad, and it was some of the best times I'd ever had with my dad. Even though I'd been down there on holidays, went to Luna Park, went to the zoo, this topped all of that.
1: Why? What was special about being on the boat together?
0: Well, we jumped on and we got a cocktail together. This is a grown man now with his father, and I hadn't really had a chance to sit and have a drink with Dad. And we're waiting at the Opera House to take off, to go on this cruise. And we just started chatting in a different way. And the room they had us in had two double beds in it. So it was like a bloody school camp for my father and I. And even after we'd been out and said g'day to all these people, country fans, on the boat, we'd go back to our room after dinner and we'd lay there to be able to talk man to man about my life through Dad's eyes. You know, what happened with him and Mum? What happened the night I was taken? How it affected my father? And suddenly we're having this school camp conversation, laughing and joking and all that stuff. And then it was like it got serious and we could talk about this stuff. And I got to know my dad on this cruise, the first cruise, and each continual one we did, we broke down more barriers than any other time I'd ever spoke to him.
1: Not every man, particularly of that generation of your dad's, would be able to turn up to those sorts of conversations. That's a credit to him that he would go there with you, I think.
0: Oh, it wasn't easy, Sarah. I mean, it took some prying out. And then he started talking about when he first met Mum. And he spoke fondly about Mum, first time I'd ever heard him do that. And he also spoke about taking a little bit of the blame as to why they didn't work. And Mum took blame too. Mum was all up for it. But Dad also said, I took the wrong attitude into my marriage, Troy, and I expected your mum to be someone else. And he said, and I was actually trying to be someone else. And he

0: Spoke about the night that Mum left him, you know, and I'm 18 months old. I'm the apple of his eye, his firstborn son. He'd been anticipating this baby for 9 months. He was with the love of his life. And then, you know, the night he's working his second job, my mum packs up, jumps into a car, throwing things out the window in such a hurry in this little semi-detached to get home to Grafton before Dad got home. And he said, the night that you got taken from me, he said, I drove around looking for your mother, looking at the places we used to walk you together to see if I could find where she'd gone. Rang all our friends to see where she may have landed, but she clearly wasn't happy and she was on her way to Grafton while Dad drove around the streets of Sydney hollering out my name. Now, you know, it broke my bloody heart to think that's what Dad went through, you know? It painted this perfectly different picture of my father. And it made me realise that he was human. He was flawed like Mum was flawed. But he was never going to let that be an easy throw your arms up in the air and not be a part of my life. He, from that moment on, driving around the streets of Surry Hills in his car looking for me, he decided that he, one way or the other, he's going to be a part of his son's life. And he saw it through to the day he died.
1: You lost your dear dad in 2019, Troy. What happened?
0: Look, he'd suffered a couple of mild strokes and he changed. He just changed. And the conversations we had before he had the second little stroke was that he'd lost his dog. He was living in Bankstown. He was living a humble life. He just didn't sound the same. The loss of his dog was real good. He's a really good friend. He'd also saved this magpie from out on the road and pretty much had this thing as a secondary pet. And it died too. And he said, you know, I should have read the signs. I don't know why I didn't, but he said, I don't know, Troy, after the bird died and then I lost my dog, he said, I just feel really depressed. You know, that was pretty much when I feel like my dad had left. That ever-loving father that was always up for a joke, always rang with a joke. I went and visited him after his second stroke in Liverpool Hospital. He'd already gone, Sarah. I had the photos that I took with my brother Luke and his wife and kids. I showed the photo to Laurel, my wife, and I went, Dad's pretty crook. She said, that's not your dad. Mm. She said, that's not Tony. And I, looking back now, I can't even look at those photos of him anymore because it just felt like Dad had gone. So it was his mum's birthday. 1st of April, he'd been trying to do these exercises where you get up out of the chair and get your legs strength together, and he was feeling like he was just not a part of this world anymore. And I think on this day he was missing his mum, and he just got up from his chair, got sick to hell of these dumb exercises, and just went and took his own life in the backyard near his shed, you know, his beloved shed, where he had the phone put on, so that when I called Maria, he'd say, I'll yell out to Tony. And he'd always tell me what he was fixing. And that shed was like, you know, his world.
1: I'm so sorry, Troy.
0: Oh, it's taken a long while. A lot of counselling, a lot of questions and all that stuff. But listen, anyone listening that's had a family member take their own life will know. My counsellor said, listen, if there was something you were going to say to your dad before he left, what would it be? And I said, look, probably the only thing I ever would have wanted from him that he told me before is that he's proud and that I love him. I don't know. I still struggle with it a bit. I'm at peace with it, but then there's times, sometimes I'm not. And I think it's just being human, you know, just trying to get on with it.
1: Has music helped? Does it help you hold those big feelings, that grief for your dad and your mum?
0: Look, it does. Like I say, when I was a kid and Leonie Hayes was just trying to work out why this kid was so sad, she created a place for me, and so did Mum with the music. It created a place to hide. And I think I went back there, back to what music was to me in the first place, and it was my safe place. Music

0: Music saves the day again. I wrote a really hard, almost angry record on the back of Dad's death. And this new record is full of mourning again. But it's not to depress everyone. It's just a bit of light to get out of it.
1: And I was just going to say, those songs, like the country music you talked about that meant so much to your grandparents and your mum, sometimes the saddest songs are the kindest songs, the sweetest songs. They're the songs that get people through.
0: They're the easiest ones to write. I've got to say, I'm not good at writing happy songs. it's memories, happy memories that cause happy songs. Thank God I've got some happy memories. I know that. But, geez, Sarah, to use music as a remedy, I think we all sometimes do. And whether it's a symphony or whether it's a pop song to get you out of the doldrums just for 2 minutes and 10 seconds of just an escape, I found myself back there again. And, you know, I thought I was, after I lost Mum, I went to counselling again. I sprinkled Mum's ashes where she wanted them sprinkled. I did what I had to do. Toughest day of my life. So I just say music, yeah. Wow, what a way out.
1: And to make this album at your mum's place, that was this bolt hole, this safe place for you and for her, to make it there. And it's houses, they need care. They're like people. They need looking after. How do you spend your time in that house when you're not making music? What do you do to take care of it?
0: Well, I think you go back. You know, that side of the river is my grandmother's country. I go back, I ask for rain if it's dry. I go back to a scarred tree at the back that I just want to let people know that I care. I've come back. It gives me something. I get full of life. I get just the same thing when I hug my wife and kids. I really do. But there's this small part of me that's still a kid back at that house. And I used to have these dreams when I lost Mum that there's this summer wind blowing and it's hot and the house is creaking by itself and it's alone. And I just didn't like that feeling. So when I go back, I'm just about to rent it out to an old couple who like mowing. They're going to love it. When they have me at, I like mowing, you know, just so the house is looked after. It feels like it's alive when I'm there. But I leave and I don't want it to die, because everyone else around me has. I get it. I'm at that age. I'm 54, for Christ's sake, you know. People are going to die. Change is going to come. I've got to be ready. And it's hard, but I've got to be ready. And there's still more changes to come. You know, my kids are going to hopefully bring us grandkids one day. You know, that's another change. We've got, you know, got something to look forward to.
1: I reckon you'll bring those grandkids to that house, hey?
0: I hope I do, you know, and I know that every time I go back there, I don't feel so bad. It's a building thing. But making the record there, I just really felt that it was my place to hide again. But it was also a remedy that I was looking at before I'd even written the songs. Mm-hmm. The house was the light. Get in the car and go towards that.
1: Troy, it's such an honour to speak with

0: you and hear some of your extraordinary story. Thank you for being my guest on Conversations.
1: Oh, thanks, Sarah. Sorry to put you through that, but
0: no,
1: hey.
0: No. Like the best songs. The best conversations are the big ones. Thank you.
1: Cheers, I appreciate it.
0: Troy Cassadaly is on tour right now. We'll link to the details on the Conversations website. This conversation was made on the lands of the Gadigal, Turrbal and Yagara peoples. The producer was Nicola Harrison and the executive producer was Carmel Rooney. I'm Sarah Kanoski. Thanks for listening.
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0: News. Good afternoon, I'm Michael Bausch. The ABC's complaints chief insists a flood of negative public feedback doesn't prove the national broadcaster is taking sides in the Middle East reporting. Her comments come after the federal envoy for anti-Semitism called for a massive shake-up of the way the national broadcaster investigates itself. A royal commission heard today that many Jewish groups feel the ABC's reporting on the Gaza conflict is completely unfair. But Ombudsman Fiona Cameron told the hearing, organised interest groups often team up to artificially inflate the data.
1: The campaigns on both sides are definitely coming from interested parties. I'm not sure what that is supposed to achieve, because I will look at each individual complaint individually and determine what, if anything, is a concern. I just don't know how much stake you can put in the numbers at all.
0: Australia and India have finalised a sweeping series of defence and trade pacts designed to scale up military and naval cooperation across the Indo-Pacific. Prime Minister Anthony Albanese has today held talks with his visiting Indian counterpart, Narendra Modi. They also finalised a deal for long-term Australian uranium exports. Mr Albanese says it cements India as a top-tier security partner.
2: We will boost

0: strategic coordination, increase the complexity of our defence exercises, and further build interoperability between our defence forces.
1: Queensland's Health Minister says Telstra repeatedly provided inaccurate details about the number of failed emergency calls during yesterday's network collapse. The telco giant initially claimed no emergency calls were missed across the state, before police later confirmed that 21 local 000 connections had failed. All the callers have been accounted for after urgent police welfare checks. Tim Nicholls is demanding full disclosure from the carrier regarding whether the emergency callback system functioned correctly during the blackout.
2: Yesterday, the information we got from Telstra was that there was no misses. Then we find out that there were misses, and now we are waiting on further information as to what those misses actually were and whether the callback system had worked. As has been indicated, Telstra have some questions to answer.
1: Australian medical experts are calling for an urgent public health campaign to combat sarcoma. The aggressive illness develops inside bone, cartilage or soft tissue, often showing as persistent localised pain or unexpected lumps. It now accounts for one-fifth of all cancer diagnoses in young Australians. Oncologist Dr. Vivek Bhadri says unlike adult tumours, youth cancers can't be stopped by simple lifestyle changes.
3: So this is in contrast to, you know, older people who smoke and get lung cancer. There was a factor that could have prevented them from developing lung cancer. But for young patients who develop sarcomas or other cancers, we generally don't have any modifiable risk factors that we can identify.
1: An environmental group's warning North Queensland beachgoers to be vigilant after finding a canister of deadly rat poison during a clean-up on Hinchinbrook Island. The metal container resembles a stainless steel water bottle with a white cap, but actually holds highly toxic aluminium phosphide. Ocean Crusaders spokesman Ian Thompson says the dangerous debris was handed over to the Queensland Fire Department.
4: The pallets inside them, when they're old, if they get exposed to the air, they release a toxic gas, and that gas can cause all sorts of grief, health issues, and potentially even deadly for humans.
1: Canberra Raiders forward Josh Papali'i says he's still

0: long time in one place. I think you crave change, you crave a new beginning, so I think I'm reaching that point.
1: And briefly, a hamstring injury has cut short the 2026 season of young Queensland track star Gout Gout. The 18-year-old pulled up sore at training in Brisbane last night, with scans later revealing a torn muscle. The weather: isolated showers tomorrow for the southern and central interior, and continuing for eastern regions, fine or mostly fine elsewhere. Brisbane, 12 to 21. ABC News.
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Welcome to Late Night Live, coming to you from Gadigal Land. I'm David Maher. A show all about two American presidents. Later, the contradictory Thomas Jefferson, but first, the intriguing Donald Trump. 3 months ago, the New York Times published an astonishing story by its White House reporters, Jonathan Swan and Maggie Haberman, detailing the weeks of to and fro between Trump, Vance, Netanyahu, various American generals, U.S. intelligence chiefs and White House staff that led to Trump joining Israel's war with Iran. Secrets were revealed in every other paragraph, secrets that would be reported around the world. Like the director of the CIA telling Trump to his face that Israel's hopes for regime change in Iran were farcical, at which point the Secretary of State Marco Rubio added, in other words, it's bullshit. Yet the war happened. The New York Times told readers that the story was drawn from a soon-to-appear book by Swan and Haberman, Regime Change Inside the Imperial Presidency of Donald Trump, which hit the shops a fortnight ago. Since then, the authors have been flogging it to the world's media. Reviews have been fabulous, and it's sold over 300,000 copies in a fortnight. We thought, however, that it was time here on Late Night Live to bring Jonathan Swan down to earth. After all, he's the Australian of the duo, son of Dr. Norman of the ABC,

0: not so much individual actions that reveal him, but pattern. What do you mean by that?
1: Well, Donald Trump, the man, hasn't really changed a lot. I mean, Maggie's covered him for more than 25 years. You know, she came up through the New York tabloids, and she wrote her first book was a biography of him, which talked about his times in New York. You know, the shamelessness, lie, double down, lie, try to create your own reality, make outlandish maximalist demands and then kind of get pulled back, have enormous flexibility, be willing to completely reverse yourself, you know, from one day to the next, running your life in a very improvisational way, not having disdain for expertise. What's different about this term than last term is you're actually getting an expression of pure Trump. In the first term, it was diluted Trump. And, you know, for those of us who covered the first term, we would have these experiences of talking to very senior officials in the government, people who were in some of the most important roles, national security roles, other staffing roles, who the private conversations would be just dripping with contempt. You know, this guy is an idiot, he's dangerous, casting themselves almost in savior-type roles, you know, protecting the republic from Donald Trump, protecting the world from Donald Trump. None of that exists this term. He has a much tighter circle. People who believe in him, are loyal to him, defer to him, see their roles as implementers largely. And so you're really getting, like, I'll give you one example. Trump has wanted to do a broad scale tariff regime for many, many years. He's been talking since the 80s about how America's getting ripped off. In his first term, he had well-credentialed people from Wall Street like Gary Cohn, the former president of Goldman Sachs, almost grabbing him up by the lapel saying, do not do this. This is crazy. Do not do this. You will melt down the world, global economy. This time around, he took it for a spin. He started a trade war with the whole world last April. It didn't go very well. He pulled back. Ultimately, it was invalidated by the Supreme Court, but that took many months. But he tried it. And yep. You're seeing that play out on so many different in so many different areas.
0: I get the feeling from the book that this is a man who just simply loves exercising power, and the consequences of the exercise are secondary. Indeed, it seems that a great deal of the time he doesn't care what the consequences are.
1: I agree with the first part completely. I think Trump is addicted to both attention and power, and there is no more efficient delivery service for those things than the United States presidency. It's like the purest form of crack. And I think the come down after the first term was really enormous. When you are sitting in the dining room next to the Oval Office, you know, I've been in there in the first term, he's watching himself on television, right? And you see these, you know, all day he's watching, you know, going in and out, watching himself on television, watching the segments about him, reading about himself, making decisions very quickly that have world-shaking importance. I don't think it's – I wouldn't be quite as black and white to say he doesn't care about the consequences. I will say, though, he's much better at the announcement than at the follow-through. And what often you see is he'll make these grand announcements, these great – huge policy declarations, and doesn't have the discipline or the patience to see them through. He's particularly ill-suited to diplomacy, particularly complicated diplomacy that takes a long time. So like last year, we have a lot of reporting in the book on the failed efforts to come to a deal with Iran, a nuclear deal with Iran. Trump fully empowered his envoy, Steve Witkoff, former real estate friend, to negotiate with the Iranians, but he didn't have the patience to see it through. And, yeah. You know, when you're talking about nuclear diplomacy with the Iranians, that's something that could take many, many months. We saw that in the Obama era. After a few months, wasn't very long, Trump went along with the Netanyahu bombing campaign last June. So that's a good example of how he doesn't really see things through.

0: Does he care about the consequences of this new kind of presidency that he's carved out for himself? Does he care that one day the powers that he has found will be exercised by a Democrat?
1: Oh, I don't get the sense that he's thinking about that in that way at all. Quite the contrary. I don't think it's possible to overstate how important the Supreme Court's decision in 2024 to confer sweeping immunity to presidents has been for this term. You know, Trump will say in private, I'm immune. All US presidents now have broad immunity for actions taken while in office. So very hard to imagine an action that Trump could take in office that he could be prosecuted for. So he has immunity. We also have reporting in the book that he's been saying privately to aides that he's going to pardon anyone who came within 250 feet of the Oval Office. Sometimes he says 200 feet, sometimes he says 25 feet. But there's some diameter, there's some radius around the Oval Office that's sort of a pardon zone. So Trump has immunity based on what he's told people. He plans to do sweeping pardons, maybe the most sweeping we've ever seen. He's richer than he's ever been. His family has made inordinate sums of money during this presidency. What's he got to fear? What's he got to fear? So I don't think he's particularly thinking about precedents or anything like that. I think he's just trying to establish himself as a capital G great man of history in this term and put his imprint on the world in Washington, and whatever comes next is whatever comes next. But I don't think he thinks that there'll be any consequences for himself.
0: Late Night Live, David Marr speaking to Jonathan Swan, one of the authors with Maggie Haberman of Regime Change, this extraordinary sort of history of the imperial presidency of Donald Trump as it is

0: one-on-one conflict.
1: Yeah, and we sort of saw that come to life with us. So we'd been trying to get an interview with him for the book. I haven't had a proper sit down with him since the 2020 interview, which you mentioned in your
0: What
1: introduction.
0: did you say to him? He said to you, "You can't do that." And you said, "Well, why not?" Something like that. Was that the exchange?
1: He was trying to explain to me how America was winning on death during COVID. And he handed me these statistics, and it took me a moment to figure out what he was trying to do. And anyway, needless to say, the way he was presenting them was very misleading, and I called in on it in the moment. Anyway, I hadn't had a
0: Huge
1: proper sit down.
0: enjoyment around the world for that moment. Thank you.
1: So we had done all our reporting for the book. We obviously, as a subject of the book, we want to do a proper interview with him. We didn't want to do there's a lot of reporters who are just, I mean, we all have his cell phone. You can just call him up anytime and have a sort of 3-minute conversation. It's pretty useless. Maggie and I don't really see value in doing that. We don't do it ourselves. You just get 3 minutes of him telling you how everything's amazing. We actually wanted to do a proper sit down, with real questions, presenting scenes and reporting to him, giving him a chance to respond. Anyway, we didn't think he was going to grant it. It looked like he wasn't going to grant it. We certainly weren't getting any help through the front door of the White House. So ultimately, we just called him and asked, and he ultimately greenlit the interview. But 3 days before our appointment with him, he put out a post on Truth Social, his social media network.

0: work, where he went on a rant about my co-author Maggot Hagerman, and he threatened to sue us. He's already suing the New York Times. He threatened to add us to the lawsuit. It was a long diatribe about mostly Maggie, but the whole thing. Anyway, the meeting isn't cancelled. We go in and see him, and he couldn't have been friendlier. He was relaxed, unhurried, showing us pictures of maple trees that he's buying for the White House, showing us the ballroom that he's building and the columns and going through the architecture and this and that. The war was, it was like the 17th day of the war in Iran. It was the furthest thing from his mind. I mean, until we asked him about it, he was, it was not on his mind. He was thinking more about interior design and architecture and what have you. So that wasn't surprising. Both of us have dealt with him long enough to know that's very much in character. He doesn't really like interpersonal conflict. He often switches from, brutal hostility to a charm offensive if he thinks he can sell someone on something. Very situational. He never closes the door. He never fully closes the door on anyone. Well, maybe not anyone, but just about anyone.
1: And
0: that's the way he is.
1: And he gave you a list of the most powerful men in history that he had beaten. This list, Jonathan, you've spoken about it and you've written about it, but some of the worst men in history were on that list. Stalin, Mao, etc. But he was untroubled by being in their company.
0: Yeah, it was pretty astonishing. We had some reporting that he'd been telling people that he was the most powerful American president that there ever has been. And we asked him about that. And instead of directly answering the question, he's got this aide called Natalie Harp, who...
1: She's quite a figure in the book, actually.
0: Yeah. So they call her the human printer. She's this young woman who used to work for a far-right TV network, very devoted to Donald Trump, joined him after he left office. She would follow him around with a portable printer and would print him good news stories to make him feel better during his really darkest time after losing office. We obtained for the book, I'm sorry, I'm going off on this detour, but just for context. We obtained in the reporting for this book personal letters that she'd written to him that were very unusual. She'd left them in some of his private areas and the Secret Service was aware of them and somewhat alarmed by them. But, they contained phrases like, "You are all that matters to me," right? So you get the idea. Anyway, by the way, I'm not suggesting anything was going on physically. It's a very unusual relationship of utter devotion. So anyway, she runs off and fetches this document for us, hands it to us. And he's sitting back and kind of watching us as we're reading it. He's like, he's reading it himself and we're reading it. And he says it's written by a historian and it says, Donald Trump's the most powerful man who's ever existed on the planet. And then Trump says, and Trump calls it the top 10. And it's, as you said, Hitler, Stalin, Mao, Genghis Khan, Attila the Hun, William the Conqueror, all the great ones. And there was no dimension of morality to it. It wasn't a moral comparison. It was just the metric of raw power. And it was interesting because it was obviously written in quite a peculiar way. And we went down this rabbit hole. It turns out it wasn't a historian. It was a former golf caddy for Gary Player, a businessman. But the premise of the document, when you peel back, sort of sort through all of this, was actually basically the premise of our book, which is that Donald Trump is using power in ways that no American president in my lifetime has used power. And in some respects, like no US president ever has used power. And Trump was delighting in it. I mean, he was completely untroubled. He was like, "Oh, Napoleon, very interesting. They keep power by fear, et cetera, et cetera." And it was sort of a little bit of a light bulb moment for me because I had been wondering, why does he seem to care so much less about domestic politics than he did in the first term? And when you look at it through the prism of that document and Donald Trump thinking, well, how am I the sort of one word, one name figure –

0: that we remember from this era of history. While in his mind, it's doing things like trying to turn Venezuela into America's 51st state. How do I conquer Greenland?
1: Greenland is still on the list.
0: There's no question. How do I bring about regime change in Iran, this problem that's bedeviled American presence for 47 years? That's what, you know, he's willing to take so much more dramatic risks this term because he is quite detached from domestic public opinion. And he is playing for that

0: mind, great man of history position in this term.
1: Jonathan, I'm curious. You and Maggie left the Oval Office. You left the White House. You got clear of any snooping ears. What were the first things you said to each other, having seen that list, having been through that interview?
0: I'm pretty, at this point, unshockable when it comes to Trump, but I would say that was a moment where we were both rendered mute. It was one of those moments that we sort of were trying to process what we just experienced. Because he was very friendly, and then he sort of ended the meeting with this almost threatening's slightly too much mustard on it, but he said he was really addressing Maggie and say, "You write bullshit about me, it's time you tell the truth,
1: Oh, he had a
0: et cetera, et
1: last little
0: cetera."
1: lash at you.
0: Yeah, just sort of threw it in there. And so it was sort of, it was kind of, your head's a bit of a jumble. You're leaving the Oval Office, you've got this document comparing him favorably, I guess, to Hitler, Mao, Stalin, Mao, whatever. And then you've got this sort of rattling around in your head, the President of the United States has just told you basically you're a piece of shit and you better be nice to me. It's just a bit strange.
1: I get from the book that the White House, for Trump's purposes, the White House is working well.
0: For what he wants, absolutely. It's exactly the White House he wants, which is if you're not in the room with Trump, you may as well not exist. He is the sun. It is a president-focused presidency. Like George W. Bush, it was very process-driven. You had lots of interagency debate, people from different government departments, experts getting in a room together, hashing it out. Very much the same in the Obama presidency. Donald Trump, it's like this country is being run by five, six, seven people, and they're actually very secretive on issues that they really care about. That's how you get a situation where they went to war with Iran. And the two people in the US government who would be forced to handle the biggest energy shock in world history, the Treasury Secretary and the Energy Secretary, they weren't even in the room for the meetings that led up to the war. They were brought in at the very, very last minute. And so I think people, again, still through a first-term prism, that this is sort of open kimono, we see everything, it's very transparent. No, it's actually a performance of transparency. And you do have these big rolling meetings. He'll sort of theatrically invite a CEO in and whatever. And there are aspects where certain people have visibility into things that they shouldn't. But for the stuff that they really care about, they're actually very good at keeping secrets. And I don't think we even scratched this. I mean, we did our absolute level best in this book, killed ourselves on the reporting. I don't think we scratched the surface. I think there's 5% knowledge of what's going on just about everything. So it's a very challenging reporting task covering this administration.
1: Challenging but extraordinary. Now, we are both professional journalists, so Jonathan, I'm not going to ask you how you got your information. I am going to say that I was at first absolutely stunned by these private conversations that you are reporting in inverted commas, not just summaries, but in inverted commas. But after
0: Have
1: about
0: you seen anyone deny it? Have you seen
1: No,
0: anyone
1: no,
0: deny
1: but
0: any of it?
1: after about 50
0: No.
1: or 60 pages, I got kind of used to the fact that this astonishing
0: Yeah.
1: level of reporting was based on page after page after page of this book. It reads like, and I'm wondering whether this was conscious in your writing of the book, it reads like the kind of book that is written 20 years after a regime falls, except the regime is in power now.
0: Well, it's kind of you to say that. That's exactly what we wanted to do. We wanted to give shape and depth in almost real time. That's why it was, I just, this book almost broke me, like physically. It was the hardest I've just, and Maggie as well. That's what we tried to do. We obviously can't render judgments, that are durable historical judgments about a presidency that's still unfolding. Who was it that said it was like 200 years after the French Revolution? It's too soon to say,
1: Oh, yes,
0: how it
1: that
0: went.
1: old line.
0: Of course, we can't be rendering definitive judgments, but we can already tell just based on what the president did last year that this presidency is hugely consequential, that he's expanding presidential power in ways that we haven't seen in my lifetime, in some ways, we haven't seen full

0: stop. And we just felt it was really important to try to get something out that goes deeper than daily journalism, but that we didn't wait until after the presidency, because I do think there's such a vital public interest in people being as informed as they can be about what's going on. So that was quite an unusual project that we embarked on here.
1: I wonder whether it is also, in a way, a portrait of America, because what you're cataloguing is the behaviour of a leader who still, despite having record disapproval levels at the moment, who is still backed by about a third of the nation. And what is it about America that they would elect this man, that they would support him in the way they have, and still, you know, to some extent, back him, despite everything?
0: I don't know that I can give a short sort of glib answer to that. It's so complicated. It's something that is both rooted in Trump's own unique characteristics and also in the conditions prevalent in America and also in his opposition. He's been so blessed by his opposition, just gifted by the Democrats. The Trump part of the equation is important, and I think his opponents or detractors often undersell or understate his own characteristics. I've never seen anything like the emotional bond that I've seen from Trump supporters with Trump. I've never seen it before. I can't remember who I was listening to, a historian of some stripe, talking about charisma and how it's often misused or misunderstood as a term. And it's often confused with charm, which is quite common. But charisma, properly understood, is very rare, comes along very rarely, and essentially means the power to compel someone to join a cult. I'm not reducing Trumpism to a cult. I think it's much more complicated and much broader than that. But the intensity of his bond with his base is so profound. And I just have this image in my head. I remember it was the end of the 2016 campaign, and it was like 1 a.m., and I was in this barn in Virginia waiting for Trump. And there was a crowd. It was cold. It was a crowd just snaking like a mile out of this barn. And Trump shows up late, and he gets on stage, and the crowd's exhausted, but then they're like re-energized. And there was this woman standing next to me. She's a black woman, and she had her toddler in her arms. And Trump was, he had gotten to the point with his audiences where it was like, he just needed to say a word and it was call and response. It was almost like a musician communicating with his audience. And, you know, he said Hillary Clinton. And so the crowd just spontaneously starts chanting, lock her up. And this woman was like almost crying and like bobbing her child and just saying, lock her up, lock her up. And looking at the child. And I just remember thinking, this just transcends any type of rational analysis or sort of anything you could put in a political science textbook. It's the X factor. And he has that.
1: Yeah.
0: He is a masterful mass communicator and brander and marketer. And he has a bond with his base that is really astonishing. And I just think that often gets understated in all of the analysis about Trump.
1: Is he going to be smashed at the midterms?
0: I don't know. It's basically macro issues, you know, the economy, how people are feeling about affordability, which is all against Trump, the war. He's very unpopular. He's alienated independents versus the reality of a political map that has been drawn hugely to the Republicans' advantage. The gerrymandering has been so aggressive, run by one of Trump's top aides. And so the structural advantages are so overwhelming towards Republicans that there just aren't that many competitive seats in play. So it really has to be an enormous tidal wave election for Democrats to win lots and lots of seats. So I don't know. I'm not willing to. A lot of people say, oh, it's going to be this huge blue wave. Maybe. It might be. The conditions are certainly ripe for that, but Republicans have a lot of advantages.
1: Jonathan, look, thanks for joining us on Late Night Live. Tell me, I think my figures might be a little bit out of date, the 300,000 sales.
0: That was the first week, mate.
1: Yeah.

0: What's the more up-to-date figure for sales?
1: This sounds like I'm being obnoxious. It actually is a significant problem. You can be obnoxious on late night. They ran out of physical print. They didn't have the supply. So we've got run into this situation where they're doing frantic restocking and reprinting, and I think we're into our fourth printing now. We sold 330,000 books in the first week combined in different formats, you know, audio, ebook, hardcover print, which is the biggest selling first week of any nonfiction book in the United States this year, so far this year. Yeah. So it's crazy. I mean, it's like I was hoping it would find an audience. I wasn't, you know, banking on like 50 Shades of Grey kind of level of interest. But anyway, it's been good.
0: And so you think, you know, on reflection, it was worth the pain, the strain, the exhaustion.
1: Yeah.
0: Yeah.
1: But I don't say that with any, like, great certainty. It was, like, it put a lot of stress on the family and everything. Like, I was working 7 days a week for 3 years, you know, and for the last few months, 16-hour days, barely seeing my kids, you know. So, like, I'm being honest, it was just, like, it was hard. It was really hard and, you know, I wasn't, like, in Fallujah under fire, but it was just very demanding reporting process, and I'm not eager to
0: books are hard,
1: embark on something again.
0: You're welcome back here at any time. The door is not closed to you in Australian journalism.
1: You're the best, man. I'll be back on late night as long as you're here, David. That's all I need. Thanks, man.
0: Off you go. I've been talking to Jonathan Swan, author with Maggie Haberman of Regime Change, Inside the Imperial Presidency of Donald Trump, one of the most astonishing books of contemporary politics I think I've ever read. Coming up, Thomas Jefferson and his problem with slavery. One of the great puzzles of the American Revolution, even today, 250 years down the track, is how Thomas Jefferson, author of the proposition that all men are created equal and endowed by the Creator with certain unalienable rights, including life, liberty, and the pursuit of happiness, how that man who wrote those immortal words could have owned hundreds of slaves, including four he fathered. Jefferson of blessed memory, third president of the United States, builder of Monticello, one of the most beautiful houses in the world, principal author of the Declaration of Independence, was deeply conflicted about race. His attempts to resolve that conflict in his lifetime is the subject of a new book, Jefferson's Wolf, a Founding Father's Troubling Answer to the Problem of Slavery, written by Krista Dix-Heide, Professor of History at the University of Virginia, and Nicholas Guyot, Professor of North American History at Cambridge. And Nick Guyot joins me now. Welcome to Late Night Live.
2: Thank you so much for having me on, David.
0: Now, Nick, Jefferson was 33 or 34 when he drafted the Declaration of Independence. He was a young man. Would he at that time have seen any contradiction between his life and his rhetoric?
2: Yeah, yes and no. I mean, the first thing I should say is that Jefferson grew up in late colonial Virginia, which was a place where slavery was utterly normalized. So it was kind of everywhere for a person like Jefferson. So his father had owned enslaved people. He himself inherited enslaved people when his father died. When he got married in 1773, his new wife owned enslaved people through her father. So slavery was everywhere. But at the same time, there was a movement that had been growing both in Europe and in the North American colonies to try to point out the contradiction, shall we say, between permanently holding people in slavery and Enlightenment ideas, so ideas about liberality and equality, and also religion, of course. So, you know, the golden rule, do unto others as you have them do unto you. So in a sense, in that moment in the 1770s, Jefferson's in this fix where slavery is everywhere in Virginia, but ideas, powerful ideas, both from religion and philosophy, seem to be suggesting that there may be a contradiction between slavery and the rights to which all human beings should be entitled. So that's kind of the backdrop to where he's at when he's writing the Declaration. But we should talk about the fact, I mean, all men are created equal. He did not mean that to include black people.
0: No. He was talking about his own people.
2: Yeah, I mean, again, I imagine many of your listeners will be able to relate to this. I mean, when one's thinking about why all men are created equal gets written down on that parchment paper in 1776, what Jefferson and the other founders of the United States are really arguing is that they, as white men, are equal to the white men in Britain with whom they've been in this political relationship for nearly two centuries. And in a sense, when Jefferson says all men are created equal, he's really saying the assembly in Virginia or the legislature in Massachusetts, they should be equal to Westminster. So actually, that's the kind of pitch of all men are created equal. He did not mean it to have a kind of universal understanding that would mean that black people or Native Americans or other peoples of color would be equal to white people. But the funny part is, I mean, even in 1776, a lot of people who heard him assume that's what he meant. So almost from the beginning, this more expansive understanding of all men are created equal, which of course really would threaten slavery, sort of slipped its bounds in Jefferson's pen and began to take on a life of its own. And in our book, we kind of tell the story of the next 50 years of Jefferson's life and how he grappled with a phrase that other people wanted to mean more than he did.
0: He was carried away by his own capacity for poetry.
2: Oh, sure. Yeah. I think we really do need to go back 250 years and rediscover the momentousness and the radicalism of the American Revolution. So when you talk about poetry, in a sense, Jefferson needed the Declaration to be this sonorous thing, because what he was proposing, which is that a set of European colonies on the other side of the Atlantic could break away from their imperial parent and declare themselves equal with what he called the powers of the earth. That hadn't happened before.
0: No,
2: and that
0: almost
2: was a big deal.
0: An almost unprecedented event.
2: Yeah, and I mean, in a sense, if you think about the way that Europeans thought about politics and about civilization, as they'd have called it back then, they didn't think that that could exist beyond Europe in any way that would resemble European nations. So many people in Britain or in France would see the colonies in America as places of slavery, as places of race mixing, as places of oppression. And in a sense, even though they had those imperial ties, the fact that that oppression and that race mixing was happening on the other side of the Atlantic enabled them to preserve their idea of civilization as European. So what Jefferson's trying to sell in 1776 is the suggestion that North America could be the site of a nation a lot like Europe. And this also explains his problems with slavery, right? I mean, one of the reasons that Jefferson begins to realize that slavery has to go is it's not moral or religious. It's that he doesn't think that European nations will accept the United States as an equal if 20% of its population is enslaved.
0: It has to be a white nation.
2: Well, that's the other thing, right? So again, not wishing to kind of like launder Jefferson here too much, it's that second part, not just getting rid of slavery, but also getting rid of black people themselves, which is connected to this Jeffersonian project of trying to make the new United States seem like it's the same as these European nations, one of these powers of the earth I mentioned before. So the crazy part about Jefferson's career after 1776 is not that he is an enslaver or not that he is ostensibly against slavery, but that he set an incredible bar on the project of getting rid of enslaved people from the United States, which is you need to remove them physically. You don't just need to free them. In fact, if you free them, you then create the obligation to get them out of the United States. And this is a side of the story I think most people don't know about Jefferson, and this is something that we explore in the book.
0: Yes, but I learned from your book that there was an attempt to deal with some of this in earlier drafts of the Declaration of Independence, but it never made the final cut.
2: Yeah, so the Jefferson basically wrote a much longer version of the Declaration. And then, I mean, anyone out there in your listenership who's ever written anything that's met an editor will know that terrible feeling of the editor taking out the knife and kind of, you know, filleting what you've written. And that did happen to the Declaration. But actually, the Declaration's original draft didn't contain any provisions for ending slavery or even for curbing the slave trade. However, Jefferson did criticize the slave trade. So this is the trade mostly in British vessels that's bringing new enslaved people into the North American colonies. He criticized it and basically blamed George III for having allowed that slave trade to continue when he and other politicians in

0: places like Virginia have been trying to restrict it. So on some level, there's a kind of soft signal there that the Americans have been trying to control slavery and that Westminster and the king have been stopping them from doing it. And in a way, that's the way I think about it. Not that the Declaration had a kind of unfulfilled anti-slavery promise, but it's really about control. He wanted Jefferson and the other founders to be able to control the question of slavery, whether they kept it or whether they lost it. And that is very much something that George III and Parliament hadn't been able to give them or willing to give them before 1776.
1: How much of Jefferson's thinking about slavery and his actions and failure to act on slavery was dictated by the fact that his slaves were his wealth and he was, for almost all of his life, deeply in debt. He was not free to free his slaves.
0: Yeah, I mean, I think that's a really good point. I might distinguish here a bit between his personal career as an enslaver and his political career, because you could argue that he's pretty disastrous at both. So he achieves almost nothing on the national political stage. And in fact, the institution of slavery gets much bigger across those last 50 years of his life after he writes the Declaration of Independence. I mean, he's going to live for another 50 years. He literally dies on July the 4th, 1826. It's a crazy coincidence. So there's exactly 50 years from when he writes the Declaration to his death. So in politics, he has very little success in curbing slavery. And in his private life, he does almost nothing to end slavery. And in fact, he frees barely a dozen people, most of whom are related to him through his relationship with Sally Hemings, both before he dies and then in his will. But I think the reasons for those two failures do look a bit different. I mean, we can get into them if you like. But the politics side of stuff, there's a whole set of obstacles because Jefferson has set this bar of getting rid of all black people. When it comes to the private stuff, so those people that he kept at his amazing house of Monticello, there, I think you're absolutely right that his personal means were so bound up in enslaved people. He didn't ever have the financial headroom, if you like, to be able to create the kind of demonstration effect of freeing black people, which might actually have made a really big difference to the national debate about ending slavery.
1: What is Jefferson's wolf?
0: Well, this is kind of a crazy image which Jefferson comes up with in 1820. And he's basically writing to a congressman from Maine, from the state of Maine, in the midst of this big crisis which is brewing over whether or not the federal government should allow slavery to expand into the territory of Missouri. And again, those of your listeners that know a little bit about 19th century American history will probably know that one of the reasons we get a civil war in 1861 is not just because slavery still exists, but because the North and the South have been fighting over whether new states coming into the United States as it expands westwards should be slave or free. So in 1820, there's a big debate surrounding one of those western states, Missouri. And this congressman writes to Jefferson, who is then nearly 80 years old, in retirement at his big house, Monticello in Virginia. And the congressman says, please help us out. Give us some advice. What should we do with this debate? Should we let slavery go further to the West or not? And Jefferson writes back and he says, slavery is this incredibly tragic dilemma for Americans. And he says, slavery, it's like we have the wolf by the ear. Not the ears. We have the wolf by the ear. We can neither hold him safely nor let him go. And actually, that's a sort of, for us, really crucial phrase to think about, not only because it demonstrates that Jefferson is also thinking about security. So one of his other reasons for being anxious about keeping people in slavery is his fear they will rebel, which is a big, big, big driver for him. But also that weird second part. So I understand if you've got a wolf, you can't hold him safely and he's thrashing around. But when it comes to freeing black people from slavery, why would you imagine that they would then be really dangerous? Wouldn't you think that freeing them would alleviate or remove that danger that they would rise up against you? So actually, it's that idea of black freedom as threatening, which we really try and explore in the book.
1: Yes, yes. And you argue in the book that actually they'd be rather grateful to be freed. They might quite like you for freeing them. But how much do you think his fears were formed by watching at quite close range the massive slave uprising in San Domingo?
0: Yeah, I mean, what became the Haitian Revolution, which starts in 1791 and ends in 1804 with the Declaration of Independence in Haiti, which is in some ways modeled on the US Declaration of Independence, fascinatingly. That's the largest slave revolt in human history. It's incredibly bloody. The French make several efforts to try and put it down and get the colony back. We go into this in the book because it's so interesting that Jefferson is both kind of terrified and excited by the Haitian Revolution. So he's terrified by it because it seems to bring into focus all of these fears that eventually, if you leave enslaved people for long enough, the slumbering volcano will erupt and every white person will be consumed by it. But he's also excited by the Haitian Revolution, and this is the crazy part, because he begins to think if Haiti becomes independent under a black-led government, so the first black-led independent government anywhere in the Western Hemisphere, then maybe that government will agree to take enslaved people from the United States if they're freed by the federal government or by the states. So he actually brings up this idea of Haiti both as a kind of terror in the night, but also as a potential savior, as a kind of receptacle for 500,000 or more black people who are in slavery in the US that he wants to free on condition of getting rid of them.
1: On ABC Radio National, this is Late Night Live. I'm David Barr. I'm talking to Nick Guyatt about his book, in which he addresses the deep contradictions in Jefferson's life over race. Nick, his argument was, we free them, but they have to go. And you make the point that that was a widely held view in the new country.
0: Yeah, I mean, it's kind of bonkers. In fact, Lincoln in 1861 comes up with this crazy plan to try and buy a colony in Panama. Do you know the story, David? It's nuts. Lincoln.
1: It sounds so modern, Nick.
0: I mean, precisely. I mean, it does sound very Trumpian. So Lincoln basically gets money from Congress to buy a space in Panama with the proposal that black people will be freed, so who are enslaved still, 4 million slaves at that point. They'll be freed and they'll be sent to Panama in freedom, but to work in the coal mines. He also buys an island off the coast of Haiti, where he's in 1863, incredibly, where he's also planning to try and resettle black people. So I would say pretty much every politician, certainly every major politician who was not committed to permanent slavery, all of them who were committed to gradual emancipation, believe that what they call colonization, the removal of the freed people from the US, was the way to go. So it's bizarre to me that we've sort of lost track of the fact that so much of this opposition to slavery in the early United States was premised on removing black people from the new republic.
1: One of the ways that good-hearted slave owners showed that they were, in some senses, reasonably decent people was when they died to free large numbers of their slaves. But Jefferson did not do this.
0: Yeah, I mean, I don't want to throw the woke blanket at you here. I mean, good-hearted and slave. I mean, I know what you mean, but...
1: I'm struggling for words here about this.
0: Let's take that at face value and let's say you're absolutely right that one of the things the enslavers wanted to be was heroes of their own movies, right? Like,
1: yes,
0: genuinely,
1: yes.
0: They thought of themselves very much in that context of being the kind of people that they would want others to judge positively based on their treatment of their slaves.
1: And gallant.
0: Actually, it is a bit of a... Yeah, well, it's kind of a minefield now because you very often get, I mean, especially like telly historians, so people that perhaps, you know, pop up on TV telling stories about history, you will interview someone and say, was he a good slaveholder? And you mean the answer is no, there were no good slaveholders. However, I think you're absolutely right that one of the ways in which that liberality or largesse was performed by enslavers would be by trying to free enslaved people in their wills. But here again, it's fascinating. I mean, neither Jefferson nor Madison, that you would see as the two, I think, most important and most significant founding fathers, neither of them freed enslaved people in their wills. Washington did, but a large number of enslaved people belonged to his wife, so she retained those after he died. And for Jefferson, the reason he didn't do it, I think partly he knew that he would not be able to arrange the deportation or the removal of those enslaved people with their consent, but also because he was massively in debt. And I mean, you know, another story we tell in the book is that basically he owes about $100,000 when he dies. His enslaved people's value is somewhere in the $30,000, $35,000 region. So his creditors are like, you basically, we're going to need an auction. So in fact, there is one that takes place at the beginning of 1827 in January. And you have all of these enslaved people that have always, always refused to countenance the idea of leaving and going to another country, finally sold and scattered. So Jefferson gets the scattering of his enslaved people, but not in freedom to a new country, but in slavery to the Deep South or to the West. So it's a terrible story.
1: And then there is the long campaign to deny the fact that Jefferson had children with one of his slaves. And and who was fighting that, and what was it about?
0: Well, I mean, I do think, so one thing you might say is, how on earth is it possible for Jefferson to be having sex with Sally Hemings, potentially for decades, and for him still to refuse to free enslaved people, both her and eventually the children they had together? And in the book, one of the things we talk about is that actually, even before he began having sex with Sally Hemings in Paris, in 1789, when he was the US ambassador to France, when she was only 15, I should say, and he's in his 40s, even at that point, Jefferson, I think, had already said that it was terrible that so many white Virginian enslavers, especially young men, were having sex with enslaved people. And another reason to get rid of slavery was because of the licentiousness and the kind of indolence that it was encouraging.
1: Oh, dear
0: so
1: God.
0: Actually, well, yeah, so actually it's kind of, and we talk about this a bit in the book, it's kind of nuts to think that in some ways, when Jefferson began forcing himself on Sally Hemings, he was able in his own mind to style himself as a victim, by which I mean the proximity of young enslaved women to men like him could be seen by him as the reason that he had lost his self-control. So it's kind of, again, it's to my kind of mind, both tragic and awful that the Sally Hemings kind of sexual encounters that he was having didn't persuade him for a moment that he might be wrong about getting rid of black people. Instead, it persuaded him that he'd been right all along. So yeah, I mean, the whole American history establishment for the longest time attempted to deny that this relationship with, I mean, we shouldn't call it a relationship, this sexual kind of, we should call it concubinage, that's the best word. She was his concubine. But that dynamic between them, for the longest time, American historians have denied it. But from the very beginning, it was Sally Hemings' children with Jefferson who went public about it. So her son, Madison Hemings, in 1873, gave this interview to a newspaper guy saying, yeah, this is what happened. This is who Jefferson was. He's kind of a cold fish. He was my father. And the fascinating thing, David, is that African-Americans kept this story of Jefferson's black family alive across a century and a half in which most white historians, and of course, the official historical establishment was trying to deny it. And it was only in 2001 that the Jefferson Foundation at his house, Monticello, finally came out and accepted the DNA evidence that demonstrated it was a settled fact that Jefferson had these black children with Sally Hemings. So that story was always known by black people, but it was very, very hard for white people to accept it.
1: An impossible question, Nick, to end. Do you nevertheless, in some way, admire this man?
0: Well, let me flip that around and say that I think in a way, so we've talked almost exclusively about Jefferson, what's going on in his head, what he did. What I really want to emphasize to close is that Jefferson is not the only person in this story. He is talking to so many other people in his historical moment who see this story differently than he does. He's talking to his enslaved people. And, you know, he's left us 60,000 letters or so in his correspondence. So there's a massive, massive volume of material there about just how often he was conversing with the people he enslaved. He talked with anti-slavery campaigners who are white and black. He talked to Virginians. He talked to French people, to Brits. All of those people provide us with a sense of the kind of moral headroom of his moment and actually also help us to assess the gulf between some of his higher ideas and his actions. And all I would say, David, is what's fascinating about this story, this moment in American history, is not Jefferson's genius or Jefferson's villainy, but the idea that this brilliant man had this idea about getting rid of black people. And in his own historical moment, he lost the argument. He lost it practically and intellectually. People wrote to him and said, this is a mad idea. Black people refused to go. Politicians wouldn't put the legislation on the books. So in some respects, I think capturing the true kind of meaning of the story is not just about focusing on Jefferson. It's about focusing on all those other people who, as I said at the beginning, could imagine a meaning for all men are created equal, which he never

0: intended.
1: Yes, but he left those words. But those words are there.
0: And they inspired others. They inspired others in his moment, is my point. I mean, there's a Massachusetts preacher called Lemuel Haynes, who from the very, very first months after the Declaration is invoking all men are created equal to say that slavery must end. There's the black mathematician Benjamin Banneker in the 1790s who writes to Jefferson and says, hey, you wrote all men are created equal. That must mean you oppose slavery. There are all these wonderful stories we try and tell of people, but who are inspired exactly as you suggested by what Jefferson wrote. And I think, I mean, maybe that's a good place to end. I mean, it's a reminder that sometimes the things people write can be bigger and better than they are.
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0: Thanks so much, David.
1: I've been talking to Professor Nicholas Guyatt, who, with Krista Dix-Heide, has written this book, Jefferson's Wolf, A Founding Father's Troubling Answer to the Problem of Slavery, just published by Harvard University Press. And that's the show. On our next, I'm sitting down with Gamilaroi singer, songwriter, performer and elder Roger Knox to talk life, country, his 50-year career, and the songs he's singing now about his family and people.
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3: As communities rail against AI data centres in the US, big tech is setting its sights on Australia's wide open plains and leafy suburbs. With more than $100 billion worth of projects in the pipeline, we dedicate the hour to a deep dive into data centres in Australia.
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4: You're driving around looking for petrol, and you notice station after station charging exactly the same price. That could be because they're competing fiercely. Prices are down to the point where they can't cut them anymore. Or it could be because they've coordinated. They've an implicit agreement to charge the same or nearly the same price, and it's a few cents more than the lowest they can offer. Coming up on The Economy Stupid, we investigate what they really do.

0: ABC News. Good afternoon. I'm Michael Bausch. Telstra is confident it's finally sorted out the problems with its 000 network. It admits a lingering error was caused by the same software bug that affected phones, data, trains and bank payments right across the country yesterday. Almost 640 welfare checks have been conducted on emergency callers who couldn't get through. Chief Financial Officer Michael Ackland has offered another public apology while updating progress on the recovery.
1: Now, mobile networks are complex, and we will continue to work through further changes to ensure we have the most robust solution, but customers can feel confident in calling 000. Our backup systems and welfare check process remains in place, of course, and we have not needed to complete a welfare check since that solution was put in place.
0: Fire crews are battling a blaze in bushland behind a beach at Agnes Water in the Gladstone region. It flared just after 2 o'clock this afternoon and is moving northwest. Five units are at the scene, working to contain the estimated half a kilometre long fire front. The ABC's editorial director has defended the public broadcaster's Middle East reporting during an appearance at the Anti-Semitism Royal Commission. It follows claims from the federal government's special envoy that the network's Gaza coverage lacked critical balance. Gillian Siegel argued that stories amplified anti-Israel perspectives over the past year. Counsel assisting Richard Lancaster questioned the ABC's Gavin Fang about the nature of the public pushback hitting the newsroom.
2: Encompasses complaints from people who think your coverage, that is the ABC's coverage, was either too pro-Israel or too anti-Israel?
3: Yes, over the course of the coverage of the Middle East conflict, it has generally run about 50-50 either way.
0: Papua New Guinea's foreign minister says China has compromised its diplomatic standing across the region after its controversial ballistic missile test. The dummy weapon was launched from a submarine earlier this week. It splashed down about 1,000 kilometres northeast of the Solomon Islands. Justin Kachenko says he believes the military display will backfire.
4: I just can't understand the stupidity of it all. For the missile being fired at this time as well, it brings a stronger resolve, I believe, between all our Pacific Island leaders and Australia and New Zealand in this regard. I think you'll see them unite even stronger.
0: A special federal task force is trying to track down cyber criminals who are tricking people into pouring their savings into fake betting websites. It's known as scrambling and cost Australians more than $1.5 million last year. Danielle Walt from Financial Counselling Australia says Indigenous communities were among the hardest hit.
5: About 45% of last year's reported losses came from consumers who self-identified as First Nations. People put deposit money in, they might get a few small winnings to encourage them to deposit more, but ultimately they're not getting the big winnings that they're promised and they're losing out significantly.
0: Well, far north Queensland coffee growers are full of beans as the harvest kicks off on the Atherton Tablelands. Local operations currently supply just a tiny fraction of the 6 billion cups of coffee consumed across Australia annually. But grower Jack Murat says they're uniquely positioned to lift their market share.
6: If we can increase that a couple of percent, we'll be happy. I don't see why we can't. We do have good quality. We do have good production. Everything's grown in an ethical, moral way. We don't use harsh chemicals that a lot of other countries have access to. And we don't have diseases and pests that every other producing country have.
0: To sport, and young Queensland sprint star Gout Gout has suffered a hamstring injury and will be sidelined for the rest of the 2026 season. It happened while the 18-year-old was training in Brisbane last night. Scans show a torn muscle. The teenager had been due to compete at the World Athletics Under 20 Championships in the US next month. To finance, on the markets, the ASX 200 fell 23 points today. It closed at 8,763. The Australian dollar is worth 69.4 US cents. The weather, scattered showers and possible storms tomorrow for the central and southern interior. A few showers for eastern districts too. Fine or mostly fine elsewhere. Possible morning fog in the far southwest, inland in the southeast, and for eastern districts from the far north to central Queensland. Brisbane, a few showers, 12 to 21. ABC News.
7: Good evening and welcome to PM. I'm Samantha Donovan, coming to you from the lands of the Wurundjeri people of the Kulin Nation in Melbourne. Tonight, fans and protesters turn out to meet India's Prime Minister Narendra Modi in Melbourne. Also, Australia's anti-Semitism envoy says the ABC and SBS need an independent regulator to ensure impartiality. And Telstra admits more than 600 calls to 000 failed to get through during yesterday's outage.
1: So we did 639 welfare checks. There is still 170 that are with the police. And once we hand those to police, it is for them to comment and update on anything that's occurred there.
7: Australia has today signed a new agreement with India to export uranium to that nation for what are being termed peaceful purposes. The deal was signed during a visit to Melbourne by the Indian Prime Minister Narendra Modi. Mr Modi and his Australian counterpart, Mr Albanese, have also signed off on a defence and security pact for the Indo-Pacific region. This is Mr Modi's third visit to Australia as PM, and while many of the local Indian community are excitedly turning out to welcome him, others are protesting what they say are human rights abuses in India. Kimberly Price filed this report.
8: Celebrations in full swing outside Docklands Stadium in Melbourne ahead of the arrival of Indian Prime Minister Narendra Modi. More than 20,000 people were expected, including Prime Minister Anthony Albanese, to address the audience. Melbourne is home to the largest Indian diaspora in the country, but many travelled from elsewhere for the reception. While Narendra Modi is a controversial figure, those who love him don't hold back. Navneeth Reddy was on a special charter flight this morning, bringing around 50 people from Sydney for the event.
9: People get goosebumps. I mean, I witnessed here twice, and people cry when they see him because he's a man of masses. He's seen such a stalwart leader. I think you guys notice, along with Putin's and Albanese's and Trump's, Modi has been.

0: seen as one of them. And India has never witnessed such a stalwart leader.
1: Another Sydney sider, CK, arrived in Melbourne 2 days ago and believes Mr. Modi has global appeal.
2: Every country loves him because he want to peace around the world. As you know, the world is now on the war zone, right? But Modi, he's walking around the world with the one word, peace, and live life with the peace. That is the reason why people love Modi.
1: Indira Nair is part of the Australian India Foundation in Perth and is volunteering at this event.
3: What us, Indian diaspora, by holding this event, by organising this event, we want to just send the message of how united we are in Australia and our contribution to the Australian community.
1: She says Indian migrants add value to the Australian community.
3: As a migrant myself, I have been living overseas for the last 34 years, and we know and we value the quality migration that comes in, especially the skilled migration. So obviously, if the skilled migration contributes to the Australian economy, yes. But, you know, otherwise, if there is any illegal migration happening, it definitely needs to be addressed.
1: Others were not happy to see the Indian Prime Minister in Australia, who's been heavily criticised by human rights groups.
4: Today, Modi's visit is a big concern for the Sikhs, the Khalistan movement.
1: Gurminder Singh is the coordinator for Sikhs for Justice Australia and New Zealand. For decades, the group has been lobbying for an independent Sikh homeland in northwest India called Khalistan. Mr. Singh says it's worrying to see Australia forge relations with Prime Minister Modi.
4: It's so difficult to understand that such a criminal record is being entertained over human rights via the trade route. Have we gone that low in our morale to allow trade over human rights?
1: Central to today's schedule were bilateral talks. Mr. Albanese praising the growing relationship between the two nations.
5: Australia's relationship with India has never been more consequential than it is today. Our partnership has never been stronger. We share a focus on deepening and diversifying the relationship between our countries so we can continue to grow from strength to strength.
1: New deals were reached, including a defence and security pact for the Indo-Pacific region.
5: We will boost strategic coordination, increase the complexity of our defence exercises, and further build interoperability between our defence forces. We undertake to consult on defence-related developments in the Indo-Pacific that affect our shared interests. In addition, we have endorsed a joint maritime security collaboration roadmap and agreed to a new Australia-India partnership on cyber, critical technologies and supply chains.
1: A trilateral memorandum of understanding, also including Canada, was signed, which sees the three countries form a partnership covering science and technology. Another deal locks in Australian uranium exports to India exclusively for peaceful purposes. Mr. Modi, speaking through an interpreter, welcomed that agreement.
6: We have signed an important agreement today on nuclear energy. This will pave the way for uranium supplies from Australia to India and give our clean energy objectives fresh momentum. Our cooperation in critical minerals is important for our strategic security and clean energy transition.
1: Australia has also agreed to return several cultural artefacts to India in exchange for the repatriation of the remains of a First Nations ancestor currently held in the Government Museum of Chennai.
7: Kimberly Price reporting. The ABC's foreign affairs reporter Stephen Jedgetts is following the visit of the Indian Prime Minister Narendra Modi and joins us now from Melbourne. Stephen, how significant are the announcements the two countries have made today?
8: Look, they're solid and quite significant, although not earth-shattering. But what we're really seeing here, Sam, is the relationship starting to move into a more mature phase. There's been a lot of talk about the need to actually deliver on some of the ambition in the relationship. I think what we're seeing here is now the steady accretion of cooperation, business links, defence links, space cooperation links, export links that are going to really give the relationship more weight over time. So perhaps in an era where we're used to, you know, dizzying surprises from our visits or surprise strategic packs, today's visit on first glance might seem a little underwhelming. I think there are some solid outcomes here.
7: Surprises are often not a good thing. What do you think's driving Australia's enthusiasm for this relationship right now?
8: Look, basically, in a world that is vastly more uncertain and dangerous than it was even, you know, 5-10 years ago, Australia needs all the powerful friends it can get. And India, along with very close friends like Japan, are going to be absolutely indispensable for Australia in an era where we're dealing not just with a very belligerent and sometimes very difficult China, which is not afraid, as we've seen, to use its economic weight as a coercive tool, but also now with a Trump administration that is deeply unpredictable and is also shown that it's not afraid to bully its allies as well, as we've seen with Canada and in Europe. So in a world where you've got two great powers that are very self-interested and showing, as Mark Carney might say, predatory instincts, Australia needs to do everything it can to balance them out and to show that working with other middle powers or emerging great powers like India is a feasible way to try and establish a balance and hold on to some of those rules that have underpinned prosperity and peace for so long.
7: And Stephen, human rights groups have been pressing Mr. Albanese to raise their concerns with Narendra Modi. Do you think he did?
8: I don't know for sure. We'll ask him when we get an opportunity, hopefully tomorrow. But my suspicion is that he did in the most pro forma way possible. So in other words, yes, I imagine that Australia would have felt that it has to raise concerns, including at this

0: on the platforms after a widespread Telstra outage caused regional train services to grind to a halt.
1: I just rocked up to go to work, catch the usual 7:36 to Melbourne, and I was very amused to see that the trains are still not running after the short Telstra outage yesterday. Yeah, I think we've got to have a pretty good look at our systems if that's what happens, yeah.
0: Replacement buses were few and far between.
2: It's been a stressful morning. I think we need to find a way that we are not dependent on any technology such that, because this is something that's going to happen again and again.
0: Faraz Hassan is the Director of Research with the University of Canberra. He explains that trains increasingly rely on mobile coverage to convey information such as their whereabouts and speed, which helps to ensure the train network is safely managed.
3: Technically, trains can still run without mobile phone technology, but the present system that ensures security of trains on the tracks is highly reliant on mobile phone communication. So any glitches in the mobile network will have an impact on the security that can be provided to the trains running on the tracks.
0: Train services have resumed. The nationwide outage was caused by time synchronisation issues, in which some clocks were set back 2 decades due to a software glitch.
3: What this means is that all devices in the network were tuned to a different set of times, which is not what you need over a network. You want all devices to be tuned to one source that determines the time of the network. That loss of synchronization has led to several servers going down.
0: Telstra has now confirmed more than 600 emergency calls failed to go through across the country. The telco's chief financial officer, Michael Ackland, concedes that's not good enough.
4: Any one call is unacceptable.
0: At least 7 customers who were contacted after their 000 calls failed needed emergency assistance.
4: So we did 639 welfare checks, which is where we see there's a failed call. Now that's out of 33,000 calls that were successfully connected through the course of the day. And we're working through those welfare checks. There is still 170 that are with the police. And now once we hand those to police, it is for them to comment and update on anything that's occurred there.
0: A second outage occurred overnight, but Telstra says its services are now all back online.
4: I think customers can trust the 000 system. It is a very robust system. No system is completely immune from impacts and outage. We take this obligation incredibly seriously. We invest heavily in the resilience and the redundancy of our system. It is unacceptable what has happened.
0: As the outage was unfolding, Shadow Communications Minister Sarah Henderson made multiple test calls to 000. She's since rejected suggestions she broke laws against deliberately making non-emergency, nuisance or hoax calls. Opposition leader Angus Taylor has defended her actions.
5: Sarah Henderson was doing her job, but the minister wasn't. The minister wasn't. If the minister hadn't been absent for 7 hours, Sarah wouldn't have had to do these things.
0: The Australian Communications and Media Authority is investigating the outage. Telstra could face multi-million dollar fines after penalties were strengthened last year. The telco's chief executive, Vicky Brady, is flying back to Australia from Europe, where she's been on annual leave.
6: Alexandra Humphreys. This is PM. I'm Samantha Donovan. You can hear all our programs live or later on ABC Listen. Now to the Royal Commission on Anti-Semitism and Social Cohesion, where the Australian Broadcasting Corporation has conceded it made a bad mistake on a story related to the Gaza war. The national broadcaster and the other main publicly funded network, SBS, have been called to appear at this latest block of the Commission's hearings. Our senior correspondent, Barbara Miller, has been following the developments today. Barb, on this bad mistake the ABC has admitted to, what happened?
7: So the ABC ran a story quoting a UN official who'd been interviewed by the BBC. He made the claim that within 48 hours, 14,000 babies could die in Gaza related to starvation. Now, that was an incorrect claim. Those numbers were wrong. The BBC clarified that in its coverage. The ABC ran that figure of 14,000.

0: very prominently in its morning coverage, and it took hours for the broadcaster to update the coverage and correct it. The ABC's ombudsman Fiona Cameron told the commission it was too slow in dealing with the correcting that story. And here's the ABC's editorial director, Gavin Fang, being asked by Richard Lancaster, counsel assisting, about the matter.
1: Yes, it was a bad mistake. The correction came on the news channel, the same channel that hosts News Breakfast, later in the afternoon. Ordinarily, we would try to do one of two things, try to get a correction as soon as possible, but also do a correction to the same or similar audience, so the News Breakfast audience. In this case, the correction was done on the news channel that afternoon.
2: Would it have been appropriate to make a correction the following morning in the next edition of the News Breakfast program?
1: Yes.
3: And Barb, the federal government's special envoy to combat anti-Semitism, Gillian Segal, has told the commission today that she thinks the ABC and SBS should have an independent oversight body. What did both broadcasters tell the commission in response to that idea?
0: Yes, she described the broadcasters having their own ombudsman as being like them being judge, counsel and jury. She said they were marking their own homework, essentially. It was pointed out to her by Richard Lancaster that the ABC ombudswoman reported to the board and not to the editorial leadership. And he said, so she's not marking her own homework. Gillian Segal did agree to that. She also said, the special envoy, that there was simply too much coverage of the war in Gaza, too much that gave a negative view of Israel. And she said that kind of coverage exacerbated anti-Semitism here, suggesting there a disproportionate amount of coverage of that matter compared to other world events.
4: I'm not in any way suggesting that they shouldn't cover the matters that they consider important, but there are also lots of important issues around the world. There are major famines, there are other wars that we don't hear about at all in Africa. There are, you know, other major global concerns.
0: Now, it was put to Ms. Segal that this was a major event of significance and interest to many Australians, and that broadcasters around the world had done extensive coverage on it. She suggested that perhaps they could balance it out almost by running some positive stories. And at one point, Sam, she suggested that perhaps they could run stories on the startup scene in Israel.
3: Barbara Miller reporting from the Royal Commission on Anti-Semitism and Social Cohesion. Tensions between the United States and Iran remain high, with the Americans launching more attacks on Iran. The US military says the strikes are aiming to protect shipping in the crucial trade route, the Strait of Hormuz. The American President, Donald Trump, has declared he considers the memorandum of understanding between the two countries to be over. It was effectively a 60-day ceasefire to allow negotiations towards a peace deal to proceed. Ian Parmeter has had several diplomatic postings to the Middle East, including as Australia's ambassador to Lebanon. He's now at the Centre for Arab and Islamic Studies at the Australian National University, and he told me the current situation between the US and Iran is highly volatile.
5: We're having a situation with tit-for-tat strikes by the US and Iranian forces. The aim, or really the cause of it, is that Iran is determined to have ships use the Iranian side of the Strait of Hormuz, whereas the United States is encouraging shipping to use the Omani side. And the reason for Iran wanting to do that is that it interprets the Memorandum of Understanding, which was signed about 10 days ago, I think, that it essentially, the clause which says that Iran should make arrangements for the safe passage of commercial vehicles through the Strait of Hormuz for 60 days.
3: Do you think then that Donald Trump is right in blaming the Iranians for this apparent breakdown of the Memorandum of Understanding?
5: Being tit for tat as it is, it's very hard to attribute blame. The Iranians, in a sense, started this last round of fighting between the US forces and Iranian forces by attacking three commercial vessels that were using the Omani side of the strait. So to that extent,

0: And Iran can be seen as having started this. But I think this also needs to be seen in the context that in many ways, the killing of Ali Khamenei, the former supreme leader of Iran, in many ways can be seen now as having been a bit of a mistake by the United States and Israel, because Khamenei was someone who had overall control of Iranian decision-making and had shown himself at different times to be pragmatic in his decision-making. What's happened since then is that because the nominal supreme leader, Mojtaba Khamenei, the son of the supreme leader, has not been seen and is believed to be badly wounded, that the Islamic Revolutionary Guard Corps, the hardline enforcers within the Iranian system, has now assumed major control. It's no longer really a clerical regime. It's primarily a military nationalistic regime. And that's a lot more difficult to deal with because, first of all, there are divisions now within the Iranian system without anyone to make an overall decision on what they'll do. But secondly, the IRGC, the Islamic Revolutionary Guard Corps, is of its nature very hardline and prepared to take risks to achieve its control over the country itself and its objectives.
1: Yes, I see the Islamic Revolutionary Guard Corps is launching drones and missiles at US bases in Bahrain and Kuwait. How will other Middle Eastern nations be viewing this breakdown in the agreement between the US and Iran, especially those that have been involved in the negotiations?
0: Well, with great alarm, because when Iran decides to hit supposedly neutral states like Bahrain and Kuwait, essentially what it's doing is holding the Gulf states hostage. So if the United States hits Iran, Iran will then hit one of these Gulf states. So they are very, very concerned. They really want this whole thing finished as quickly as possible, because obviously it's affecting them economically, but making it very difficult for them to export oil. So it goes round in a circle like that.
1: Ian Parmiter, this is a very hard question, I know, but what do you think is going to happen next?
0: I think we're not going to get anything concrete at the end of the 60 days. Negotiations, despite Donald Trump saying that the MOU was finished, are due to begin again on the 11th, on Saturday. And presumably Steve Witkoff and Jared Kushner, who are Trump's negotiators, will go to Islamabad for negotiations. But what they're trying to do, what they're arguing with the Iranians, is that a solution for the confrontation with the US is for Iran to completely halt its nuclear program. And at this stage, there are no signs that Iran is prepared to do that. The best hope would be if the 60-day ceasefire, if the ceasefire can be restored, because we don't have that now, will be extended. But in the worst case, we may go back to the sort of fighting that we were seeing in the last couple of months.
1: Ian Parmiter from the Centre for Arab and Islamic Studies at the Australian National University. Thanks for joining me for PM. I'm Samantha Donovan. The podcast of the full program is available on ABC Listen. And that's where you'll find ABC News Daily with Sam Hawley each weekday morning too. The latest episode is taking a look at the motivation for China's latest ballistic missile test in the Pacific. PM will be back at the same time tomorrow. I hope you'll join us then. Good night.

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1: A while back, the electricity regulator announced cheaper prices, cheaper default market offers in most of Australia. It ought to have meant cheaper electricity prices, lower bills, unless you received a note from your provider at the same time saying it was cutting the discount on the default market offer. Of course, you could shop around, but the energy companies and insurance companies and petrol stations seem to know how to make that hard. Hard enough to exhaust us. We're about to get something of a masterclass in how to fight back. It begins by understanding the tricks they use and the lengths they'll go to get more out of us than we want to give. Welcome to The Economy Stupid with me, Peter Martin, and a masterclass from a former Young Economist of the Year, Professor David Byrne from the University of Melbourne, who laid it out for us a year or so back. After the re-presentation, we'll have an update on what he's been discovering since. And Megan Flamer, an associate at the Monash Business School and senior industry fellow at RMIT University. Buckle in.
2: Hello.
3: Hi, Peter.
1: David, a few years ago in Perth in 2010, you noticed a substantial jump in the profit margins of petrol stations, a doubling, in fact. At whatever time of year, whether the price was low or high, it was almost always a good deal higher than it would have been before the jump. How did you and your colleagues investigate what happened?
3: Yeah, so my colleague, Nick DeRuze, came one day with a graph and said, profits just started going up in 2010, so it was sort of like looking at Perth from 40,000 feet up and saying, wow, that's a lot. And so we started digging into this massive jump in sort of profitability all the time for all the stations. And the thing Perth had that allowed us to do this was this incredible data. We could see every price, every station set at all points in time, and effectively, it's almost like looking at a petri dish and having the ability to go from, you know, the dish itself down to the microbes, the atoms, if you will, where these price increases came from. That's where it came from. And so we just keep zooming in, and we sort of uncovered all kinds of interesting behavior that was kind of sitting underneath this 40,000 foot picture.
1: You looked at 1.6 million price observations. What did you see? And I think it was an evolving pattern.
3: It was an evolving pattern, but really, we're looking at, just to give you an idea, 15 years of data, 1.6 million observations. And it turns out there's a particular date in all of that where effectively, you know, we start to see a world where prices start going up every Thursday. Like the sun rises every Thursday, the prices
1: go up. This didn't happen before.
3: Didn't happen before. In 2009, prices were going up all the time, every day of the week. And then, you know, in and around 2009, 2010, Thursday became this magical day. And it was magical for years, 5, 6 years. And you start looking into it, and we look very closely. The company started to magically be able to coordinate on price increases, 10, 20%. Every Thursday.
1: And you were able to zoom in. So what did you see happened at the micro level?
3: We see one thing that pops out is on Wednesdays, there's a bit of juice going on as well. BP starts raising all of its station's prices on Wednesdays.
1: The day before.
3: And the following day, everybody follows. And whatever BP did on Wednesday, all the other players, your Caltex, your Woolworths, your Coles, would all hit that target that BP had set on the Wednesdays.
1: That would have been expensive for BP. It would have lost business on the Wednesday.
3: Initially. So BP's doing this with its entire station network, right? So, you know, I'm BP, I go up, Peter, you follow me. And so we have this leader-follower thing going on. Now, if my price is bigger than Peter's price and we have petrol stations near each other, it turns out in a world where we can look at a couple stations and there's a big price gap, anybody think about driving around. If you see one station's 10 cents per liter higher than the other station, we just drop like immediately the expensive station. So it's super expensive to BP on every Wednesday. I'm 10 cents per liter higher than, say, Peter, and I'm making no money And so BP was doing this with its entire station network in Perth at first. But then what we see over an 18-month period, gradually, they would, you know, raise price on Wednesday with all its stations. Everybody would follow. It would raise prices with half of its stations. Everybody would follow. Huh. It would raise prices with 20% of its stations. Everybody follow. It would raise its price with one station.
1: They got down to one station, which you could call the signal, the sentinel.
3: That's right. They had this sort of, I've always called it like a flare gun. You know, you're lost in the woods in Tasmania and you need to get out of there. You shoot a flare up and they can find you. It was like on Wednesdays, they were shooting a flare gun with just a station. And all the other players, including BP, on the Thursday knew the exact target to hit. And so then how do you make more money with a flare gun? Well, you just shoot it higher and higher and higher, and we can all price higher and higher and higher. And so that's really a pricing system that we saw BP was able to create. And everybody in the market basically reached mutual understanding on how to do this, and nobody spoke a word to each other.
1: Megan, what would you call that? If nobody spoke a word to each other, can it be collusion if no one colludes?
0: I think this story is like really hits me in the feels because I'm a Perth girl and I wasn't living there at that time, but my mum would constantly say, no, you can't fill up the car on this day. You have to fill up on the Thursday. And they live quite close to, you know, there's this crossroads of like Walcott Street and Fitzgerald Street in North Perth, where there'd be a line around the block ruining the traffic on that intersection
3: right, as
0: soon as they would drop the price. And that was a Shell station, not a BP. And I thought she was crazy. I was like, this doesn't happen. And so, Mum, I'm sorry, you are vindicated by this data now. David Byrne says so. But, I mean, surely this is collusion. They're manipulating the market.
1: What's the legal position with the Australian competition law, David? Because they're not, you know, Adam Smith said that whenever business people meet, there's some conspiracy against the public. They're not meeting. Can it be collusion?
3: Let's start with something we can all agree on, that if Peter and I, if we phoned each other every day and said, all right, what's our price today? And we just agreed to it and did that, that's probably illegal. And that is illegal. We can't explicitly communicate with each other using verbal or written communication, words, right?
0: Okay.
3: So it's sort of uncontroversial in competition law and policy that the use of words to fix prices or fix whatever you do as competitors, that's illegal. It's conspiracy. The gray area that shows up is whether or not we might think with the way we set prices in a market, are prices like words as a medium of communication.
0: I mean, they're blaring out the front of the station like a bat signal for exactly what they're doing.
3: And it's even more than that. It's not just out the front of the station. The companies throughout this entire period can watch each other on the internet in real time, every single station. So even if your station's on the other side of the city, it's as if I can see it.
0: Well, you can see it on Google now.
3: Yeah,
0: I mean, like literally,
3: yeah.
0: You can look up petrol prices on there.
3: So the part of the law in Section 45 of our Competition Act is where it shows up. It's something called a concerted practice. And this was sort of these reforms came in around 2015 that basically say you can't communicate in private, i.e., you know, talking, but you also cannot communicate in public.
1: So it's arguably illegal. Because they're communicating in public, perhaps.
3: You could imagine a world where you might test it as being a concerted practice, that we are making a concerted effort to do something that's as if we talked.
1: David, it's not just petrol stations, right? Researchers have found this in other fields.
3: Yeah, so there are two major cases in the United States before the Department of Justice that's alleging this is happening with rental prices across the United States for apartments. So it's creating 5% increases in rental prices.
1: Coordinated
3: actions. And these are like, right, let's think about what we're talking about. Fuel, homes, and the other one's food. So in the wholesale food supply chain for meat, poultry, pork, these sorts of things. Again, major food suppliers are all sharing this information on their prices and their quantities. And it's been alleged that that's creating this anti-competitive coordinated action to raise food prices. And the last place I'll tell you where it's recently been uncovered, and this was on the basis of the Perth paper. So this, what's happened in Perth is kind of affecting the world as a case study. Yeah.
0: Go Perth.
3: Hundreds of thousands of products on Amazon are now exhibiting this type of behavior, with companies selling, you know, spatulas, coordinating on higher prices.
1: Well, the prices all jump at once and then slowly edge down when they compete away.
3: And then they reset and they jump again, just like it's Thursday in Perth.
1: Megan, do you believe this? In other words, do you as a consumer believe what we are hearing, that this seems to be in many, many, many places?
0: Yeah, I absolutely believe it. I mean, you see it with your own eyes, you experience it. You know, we see how dynamic pricing is operating on most websites. I mean, even if you're looking at, you know, the situations with Ticketek and right. Taylor Swift.
3: But I mean, let me just push back on all of this, whether it's nefarious. We live in these capitalistic markets. What are the companies trying to do? Make as much money as they can, subject to the laws that regulate them and the technologies that they have to do it. So if Taylor Swift decides to charge prices really high and gradually bring them down over time to maximize as much revenue as she can, because she has new access to data and algorithms, that's what you signed up for with capitalism.
0: But also, I just want to not put Taylor in it here. That was Ticketek. It wasn't necessarily Taylor.
3: Sure, but
1: well, some of those artists actually get more than 100% of the ticket price because the merchandise and so on that can be sold associated with it. So I don't know if Taylor's off the hook. We are feeling taken advantage of here on The Economy Stupid with me, Peter Martin, my guest this week, David Byrne and Megan Flamer. Megan, I want to ask about our side of it now, how we shop around. How do you feel when you shop around for electricity? Do you feel you're getting the best possible deal when you ring up?
0: I feel like I am unusual in that I've moved around a lot. I've lived in a bunch of different countries, and so I've had to learn different ways that electricity is charged and priced and paid for. You know, sometimes with a building in Thailand, for example, like you're paying a share of the electricity to the entire building, as opposed to where it's much more metered here. I've recently moved into a building, for example, where we share the hot water, which I'm not very happy about. Things that I didn't think of before I moved into an older building. But, you know, looking at those different ways that pricing is done has meant that I'm a bit of a rabid deal hunter right. for my electricity. And I'm really interested in alternatives, you know, where there's the middleman cut out, for example. I guess, you know, working in startups as well, I'm like, oh, what Amber Electric is doing is really interesting, and, you know, how different companies are charging it and rolling my Netflix into that. So I shop around more than most people, I think.
1: David, can we turn to what happens when we do shop around? Does the way we're treated depend on who the seller thinks we are? I ask this because you built a call centre staffed by actors to find out. What did you do?
3: Yeah, so we had a casting call. This is in around 2017 with actors in Melbourne, and we had scripts, and we interviewed and hired, I think it was 10 actors, and then we brought them into the fourth floor of the Department of Economics at the University of Melbourne, and we effectively had an actor-based call center. And so our actors started calling up the electricity retailers across Melbourne, and they were calling up as different types of consumers. And so the companies don't know they're in a field experiment or a trial to try to understand when somebody calls up, what types of deals can they get, and how does the deals they get depend on how they present themselves on the call.
1: What did you find out?
3: So let's think about what Megan was saying about being a mover or a switcher. So let's pretend you just moved to Melbourne as a person. So we would have somebody like that. I just moved to Melbourne and I need a deal. And so I'm going to ask, what's the best price you can give me to a retailer? And you will get a price. The same actor or another actor will call up. They're identical. They're otherwise a typical energy consumer. And they say, I live in Melbourne and I'm currently with some company, and I'm thinking about switching. What's the best deal you can get? So we compare a situation where someone's moving, I just need to turn the lights on, to somebody that's like, oh, I'm looking around, what are you willing to do? And so you can see straight away that in our calls, the person who's just moving in trying to get the lights switch on is getting a 1% to 2% higher rate than the person that's switching. And they're otherwise identical.
1: Can you get even better rate?
3: Yeah. And then, so that was how the call starts. Then we start to have a conversation. So then these act, again, all in our kind of our scripts, you might reveal one of two things as we chatted with the call center. One type of person will call up and say, well, I looked around, I got this other price, and it's kind of like an okay price, like middle of the range price. How can you do compared to that? And another type of caller might get to the second part of the chat and say, I called around and I got the best price in the market. What are you going to do about it?
0: Oh.
3: Right. So we were varying what we call a reference price, right? Like, it's not that different from haggling in a market. Like, oh, come on, you can do better than that.
0: And you don't expect that the electricity company is going to haggle back.
3: And they do.
0: This is what's so wild about this.
3: Yeah, so they will match better deals.
1: Right? And how much in it? That is, how much more can you get merely by appearing to know how the market works?
3: Right. So if you have something

0: information, especially if you know the better deals, you're getting another 1.5 to 2% cut on your annual bills. This is, $40-$50 every time we can get a better deal just from calling up with a bit of information. And then even if two people have the exact same, they're both super switched on, we got a great deal, but one's that new customer and the other's that person who lives in Melbourne and the other person's new to Melbourne, the switcher's still getting 2% even on top of that, right? Because think of if you're a retailer, Megan's just living in Melbourne getting deals, and I'm thinking, well, to get her to switch, I need to like pay for her inconvenience to come. Whereas if it's Dave and it's the new guy in Melbourne, well, I mean, he's lights on, whatever. He doesn't have any loyalty or anything I have to overcome. Yeah, so you're basically, you call up, you get 2% off, you call up and you know something, you get another 2%, you call up, you know something, and you're trying to switch, you get another 1.5 to 2%.
1: We have a loyalty tax. We have an ignorance tax.
0: If you don't do this, that's the tax.
2: Is this script anywhere online that I can use?
0: No, yeah. Well, I mean, it's basically what I just said. You have to, you have to have credible information, right? So we would go into the market and say, what were the best deals? And there's important issues, as a researcher, when you do market trials like this, right? And so we had to work through a pretty intensive, human ethics process to say, these are going to be short calls. We're going to cut them off. We're going to destroy the data. We're not going to record anything. It'll be all anonymized. And we're also, ultimately going to have people switching as a result. So these actors were all switching to better retailers. They're telling their mates, these sorts of things. So
1: you actually asked your actors to tell their mates as sort of a reward.
0: Yeah. We actively encouraged them to teach everybody they can about how to switch and search, because they were also, like Megan, surprised, like, we're getting better deals. I'm like, yeah.
2: My jaw is on the desk. Yeah, this is shocking. I thought maybe you'd say a couple of percent, but that's like 5-6% you could be saving.
0: And, part of it is, as a researcher, creating an evidence base to get at this sort of stuff, because these loyalty taxes are hidden and they sit in the market and they're really hard to pull apart from a whole bunch of other things, right? Peter might say there's loyalty tax, and I say, that's just cost, right? So what we really are trying to do is isolate these things in marketplaces, to show, hard evidence, they are there.
1: You're listening to The Economy Stupid on ABC Radio National with me, Peter Martin, and my guests, with something of a masterclass in the way we're taken advantage of, Megan Flamer from the Monash Business School and RMIT University, and a former Young Economist of the Year, David Byrne. David, the Australian energy regulator, Claire Savage, advised us to shop around when she announced this year's annual increases, but she conceded that most of us would not.
3: There are probably nearly 80% of customers who are currently paying more than they need to, so customers that if they were out shopping around could be getting a better deal. So really important that customers shop around.
1: It's really important, but so many of us don't do it. How reluctant have you found us to be to do even the tiniest bit of work shopping around to get the best deals on electricity, on gas, on petrol, on superannuation, on mortgages, everything?
0: This is right on the frontier of what a lot of economists are currently studying, is there's just mass inaction and inattention in many of the markets we live in. And that's oftentimes, it's like saying people don't know what they're doing, da-da-da-da-da. We're just busy.
1: We're not so much lazy as busy.
0: We're busy. And these are often seen as small stakes for any one of us individually at any point in time. So if you miss time filling up your petrol tank, it'll cost you $10. But if you do that 52 times, right, it adds up. And from the company's point of view, if we make that mistake 52 times and there's 6 million people not doing it, it's big money. So we have all these little frictions that we live with in our life. We're busy. Sometimes doing the math and doing the comparisons difficult. You see those, have you ever looked at an electricity contract? It's like 55 pages of text and you're like, I couldn't be bothered. My kids are yelling at me. I got to get out of here and do something.
1: And you can't do the calculations to compare, because you could if you were brilliant, and I'm not.
0: You have calculators online that try to do this for you with, provided by governments. So they're trying to do something about that. The problem is, even if I give you the most amazing platform, you're still too busy even give it a go. Right. And so one thing we did find kind of optimistically, and if anybody's listening to this, I would encourage you just to do the following just once. if you're going to buy petrol this week, if you haven't done it,

0: Can you just try an app before you go? So if you're in New South Wales, try Fuel Check or Queensland Fuel Check, Tasmania Fuel Check, or Petrol Spy. Just give it a go and then go make a purchase. Because we studied this in Perth in 2015-16. There's another study we ran. And what we found was that sort of Thursday story we talked about, they got in a fight for a month one time. And Thursday wasn't working and they were pricing all over the places and prices went everywhere. And in Perth, they have this platform that allows them to search for better deals. Before the fight, about 10% of the folks at Perth were searching with the platform. After the fight, 18 to 19% were using. So it was like a doubling of the, you know, active looking online to search and get a better deal. Now, the fight eventually went away. Everything went back to easy peasy and they were back to coordinating on the prices every week. But everybody kept searching. So the thing is if you give it a go once, it tends to be really sticky. And I think part of the reason that is because you get to see, I'm actually really losing out here. And it's hard to unsee being taken advantage of when you make a consumption decision, having seen the gains you can get from looking.
1: What kind of people are the least likely to shop around to see those gains? And I'm asking here in terms, I guess, of socioeconomic status of earnings.
0: Often when we deregulate markets and say, let the market rip and allow for, you know, prices to be all over the place and think, you know, there'll be these platforms and people will use it, the kind of the intuition that folks often have going into that is, well, you know, low-income people will be particularly benefited from the ability to search and get a better deal because they value the dollar. And richer people, if they don't look and they get ripped off, well, we can kind of live with that. When you look in the data, however...
1: And you've done this. You've actually worked with Energy Consumers Australia surveying 2,000 people at a time.
0: Exactly. Energy Australia Consumers provides this great thousands and thousands of consumers getting surveyed. And they ask questions like, have you ever looked for a different retail electricity contract? Like, ever. 50% of people have looked ever. There's half of us that have just actually never done it ever. Right? And then they kind of get people to report different income buckets that they're in. And so, again, when we say deregulate electricity, you would think that maybe the low-income buckets are the ones searching and actively doing it. It's the exact opposite. So what you see is really rich people, they don't look. But the lower-income folks making less than $40,000 per year look by far the least.
1: They barely look at all.
0: They barely look at all. And so you're getting only 30% of them have ever looked.
1: Does this make sense to you, Megan? Because these are the people for whom savings would matter the most.
2: You're talking about people below 40 grand a year. Yeah. There's a survival mechanism in place there where they would be despondent about whether or not anyone would help them. Mm-hmm. You know, if it's taking you X amount of time to get to work because you have to live in an outer suburb, for example, we know that that really affects low-income earners. They have to live further out. They've got to travel further. It's harder for them to make healthy choices. It's more difficult for them to have the time then because they'd be working longer hours. They're usually working, you know, trading hours for wages. So they're working longer hours and then they don't have time to be sitting on their phone looking through all of these. So you might not even realise that there are ways for you to shop around.
1: So to sum up, what we've learned so far, it's that the people who would most benefit from shopping around are the least likely to do it. Now, we're full of information on websites and so on if we choose to search for it. David, are you at all optimistic that this can come good for the people who actually need it to come good?
0: The question is, we have all this data that people could use to find better deals. How are we processing the data to help them do that and make it easy for them?
1: Comparison website isn't enough.
0: It's not enough. Like if you build the field of dreams, they're not going to go because it's still too much of an effort in my day-to-day life. It needs to be sort of easy. And so, you know, one type of intervention we're starting to see is where we process data and start coaching people basically through apps. So an AI algorithm that's going to watch the market for you. So it's like your little robot market coach. And it'll ping you every now and again.
1: You mean it'll know my shopping list and it'll say, go to Coles this week.
0: Go to Coles this week. Petrol prices, just go fill up. Or petrol prices, if you can hold off, that'd be great. And so the idea here is to use data and AI to be this hyper-intelligent market watchman and just process that information and give you easy and well-timed actions, actionable items to coach you into it. What comes after the AI coach? This is getting a bit over the horizon. Let me just paint a picture for you. What if we started thinking about redesigning markets and using data and algorithms to make this even easier for you? So let's just use retail electricity as an example. And there are examples like this pushing on this frontier. I say to Megan, look, hit a button on your phone and you can just opt out of the retail electricity market. In opting out of it, there will be basically an AI agent for you, and it'll be constantly comparing prices across the companies, and it'll just keep you always on the lowest rate, and you just pay a bill.
1: It'll switch.
0: You don't have to pay attention. You're out. You hit the button, and this is automating the switching and real-time monitoring. You could even push further and say something like, you know, this would take government intervention. We're going to run an auction every day or maybe every few months, and Megan, I'll just give you, you'll always be at the lowest bidder.
2: I love the idea of this, and I do not have enough trust in the market or in the government to do the right thing. Because any time that we're using this kind of data and these kinds of commodities, someone is getting a payday. And I think unless it's transparent and unless I, as a consumer, are really informed about it, which most people don't want to be, as we've discussed, it makes it really tricky.
0: Sure.
2: I'm very excited about a lot of the changes, and I know that in tech, the changes come quickly. And I know that when we're looking at how to regulate those markets, it can be very tricky.
0: Yep.
2: So I don't have a lot of faith that the government and government systems and regulations will ever move as quickly as tech innovation is happening.
1: I want to have that faith. And I also need to thank you both, Megan Flamer, associate at the Monash Business School, and retail super sleuth and former Young Economist of the Year, Professor David Byrne from RMIT University. Thank you both so much.
2: Thank you.
0: Thank you, Peter.
1: And that promised update, David and four colleagues have just extended their examination of the Perth petrol market to Melbourne. They find that while the Melbourne service stations appeared to attempt to coordinate their prices in the same way as it appeared happened in Perth, they had less success because in Melbourne there are no laws limiting how often stations can charge prices and undercut each other. In Perth, it's once per day. In Melbourne, discipline kept breaking down. If you have any thoughts or questions or comments, particularly when it comes to strategies for shopping around and the strategies firms use to make it hard, you can email us, theeconomy.stupid@abc.net.au. Remember, no economic question is stupid. Thanks to producers Sam Carmody and Rachel Bongiorno. I'm Peter Martin. We'll see you next week.

0: Christmas with us. Join me and some of my favourite people I know for an hour of comedy, games and lots of laughs. With music from Baker Boy and Drifting Clouds. It's got the best name in showbiz too. Come laugh with That Black Fella Show. 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
1: Hi, Fran Kelly here, and coming up on the Radio National Hour, we're talking data centres. They're hyperscale, have an insatiable demand for power and water, and could be moving into your neighbourhood soon. With opposition to these factories of the future growing in the US, the tech titans have set their sights on Australia, with more than 90 new facilities in the pipeline. Tonight, I'll speak to residents, experts and the industry to understand the benefits, the costs and the impacts of the data centre boom. That's coming up after the news.

ABC News. Good evening, I'm Michael Bausch. Angus Taylor has launched a scathing attack on One Nation's playbook, warning its spending ideas would leave the nation completely broke. The opposition leader has told a Sydney forum that the minor party is exploiting a deep national malaise with flimsy promises that would worsen inflation. Mr. Taylor says One Nation's main policies across tax and defence would tear a $1 trillion hole in the budget over a decade. He wrapped up the speech by arguing that the coalition is the only team with a realistic plan to fix falling living standards. India's visiting leader says ties with Australia are stronger than ever after locking in

0: in a massive regional defence and energy pact. The diplomatic breakthrough in Melbourne today opens the door for local mining firms to ship uranium to the subcontinent while expanding joint naval war games. Narendra Modi used an official interpreter to highlight how a shared regional vision is driving the two countries closer together.
1: India-Australia relations have attained new heights and acquired breadth and depth as well. Today, our annual summit has added several new dimensions to our cooperation.
0: The ABC's complaints chief insists a flood of negative public feedback doesn't prove it's taking sides in its Middle East coverage. It follows calls by the federal envoy for anti-Semitism for a major shake-up of the way the national broadcaster investigates itself. A royal commission heard today that many Jewish groups feel the ABC's reporting on Gaza is completely unfair. But Ombudsman Fiona Cameron told the hearing, organised interest groups often team up to artificially inflate the data.
2: The campaigns on both sides are definitely coming from interested parties. I'm not sure what that is supposed to achieve, because I will look at each individual complaint individually and determine what, if anything, is a concern. I just don't know how much stake you can put in the numbers at all.
0: Iran has launched fresh retaliatory missile and drone strikes across the Persian Gulf after a second day of heavy US bombardment. Sarah Amir reports.
3: State media had reported that Iranian armed forces would launch a massive attack on US bases in the Middle East in retaliation for Washington's latest barrage against it. Sirens are now sounding across a number of countries in the Gulf that are home to American military bases. US President Donald Trump says the second day of airstrikes against Iran are retribution for recent attacks on ships in the Strait of Hormuz. US media reports suggest Iran wants to make a deal to end the fighting. Axios says Mr. Trump has told reporters aboard Air Force One that Iranian officials are asking the US military to stop its attacks.
0: Queensland's health minister says Telstra repeatedly gave inaccurate details about the number of failed emergency calls during yesterday's network collapse. The telco initially claimed no 000 calls were missed across the state, before authorities later confirmed that 21 local connections had failed. All the callers have now been accounted for after urgent police welfare checks. Tim Nichols is demanding full disclosure on whether the emergency call back system worked properly during the blackout.
4: Yesterday, the information we got from Telstra was that there was no misses. Then we find out that there were misses, and now we are waiting on further information as to what those misses actually were and whether the callback system had worked. As has been indicated, Telstra have some questions to answer.
0: To sport now, and a hamstring injury has cut short the 2026 season of young Queensland track star Gout Gout. The 18-year-old pulled up sore at training in Brisbane last night, with scans later revealing a torn muscle. In a social media post, he says he's very disappointed but has to accept the situation. Queensland's weather, scattered showers and possible storms tomorrow for the central and southern interior. A few showers for eastern districts as well, fine or mostly fine elsewhere. Possible morning fog in the far southwest, inland in the southeast and for eastern districts from the far north to central Queensland. Brisbane, a few showers, 12 to 21. The Gold Coast, 11 to 21. Ipswich, 8 to 21. The Sunshine Coast, 12 to 19. Mainly fine in the southeast on Saturday. A possible shower for Sunday. Fine for Monday. ABC News.
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0: Frank Kelly, and this is the Radio National Hour, coming to you from the land of the Gadigal people of the Eora Nation in Sydney, and things a little different for this show. We're dedicating the hour today to the debate that's raging here and across the world over data centres, those vast digital warehouses that process, store and manage the information required to run our websites, our apps, our Google searches, our cloud services and, crucially, artificial intelligence. You'll hear from a concerned resident fighting against a hyperscale data centre in her Sydney suburb, experts trying to understand and explain the competing claims about the benefits, costs and impacts, and the CEO of the peak body who says we need to get building or relinquish our chance to have a say in shaping the AI we use now and into the future. Centres are the factories of the digital age, but they're also the front line for growing public resistance. Communities who fear they're being railroaded in the pursuit of big tech's AI ambitions. In the US, where politics has never been so polarised, on more and more fronts, neighbour pitched against neighbour, the nation has united in their distrust of data centres.
1: Protests over Memphis's ex-AI Colossus One supercomputer led to a confrontation on Friday. A driver is accused of charging toward protesters in a Ford Bronco while they were lying here in the road.
0: And in response, the tech titans are looking elsewhere.
2: Australia has quietly become one of the most attractive destinations for data centres in the world.
3: I'm here today because I believe Australia is standing at the edge of the next great industrial revolution.
4: I think this is a, you know, $10 billion plus opportunity for us.
0: Australia is currently home to around 162 data centres, with another 90 in the pipeline. This year alone, Microsoft has announced it will invest $25 billion in digital infrastructure here. Amazon has committed another $20 billion, and Anthropic has signed an MOU with the Australian government for an enormous 1.4 gigawatts capacity. That's roughly equal the entire industry's output last year.
3: The scoreboard of the AI era is blank. The race is still on, and Australia has everything to play for.
0: So, the race is on, but not everyone shares the vision of Atlassian co-founder and chair of the Tech Council, Scott Farquhar. The ambitions of the industry are already being met with fierce political and community resistance, particularly when it comes to the use of energy and water. By one estimate, the demand on our national energy grid from data centres will surge from 2 to 13% of the country's total power use between now and 2040.
5: I think the government is very starry-eyed about this. They're seeing dollar signs, they're all these promises. I mean, do you really think these big tech companies are going to do the right thing out of the goodness of their heart? Absolutely not.
2: We can be a country that merely consumes the artificial intelligence produced somewhere else, renting our intelligence by the month on terms set in another hemisphere. Or we can be a country that builds our own artificial intelligence.
0: There may be no turning our backs on artificial intelligence, but for a country that grew rich riding on the sheep's back and the minerals under our feet, how we deploy and share our natural resources in this next revolution will have consequences for generations to come. So let's start in the US tonight, where the backlash against data centres has reached fever pitch. According to Data Center Watch, almost $190 billion worth of data center projects in the US were blocked or delayed in the first quarter of this year alone. And just this week in the state of Virginia, the Prince William County voted unanimously against a plan for the largest data center development in the world, known as the Dulles South Innovation Center. Michael Bomarito is president of the non-profit research group Institute for the Advancement of Legal and Ethical AI, and he's one of the leading researchers tracking this phenomenon. He's the author of Why Communities Fight Data Centres, and he's documented the rapid rise of opposition movements across the US. Michael, welcome to the Radio National Hour.
6: Fran, it's great to be with you. Thank you for having me.
0: You've been tracking this issue, this resistance nationally. How would you characterise what's happened in the US over the past 2 years when it comes to data centres?
6: It's incredible because it started as

0: as little to nothing, some fragmented groups, small opposition concentrated in a handful of backwaters, to be honest. And over the last, in particular, 6 months, this has crystallized into possibly one of the top issues at the local, state, and federal political level.
1: And it's cutting across traditional political divides, as far as I can see. Who is opposing these projects, Michael, and what are the main concerns driving people to public meetings, sign petitions, and apply for court action?
0: It is possibly the most intersectional issue that exists in U.S. politics today. I mean, when I'm out with people, it is a rainbow of different political opinions. Everyone is there for this specific reason. Some people are there for environmental purposes. Some people are there for political purposes. Some people are there because they are adjacent and it will affect their ability to farm or enjoy their land. It is probably 10 to 20 different issues that bring people to these meetings. But yeah, they are all opposed to this issue and they are increasingly voting on this issue.
1: And how extensive is the opposition in terms of the number of Americans sort of putting their hand up for the fight? How many community groups are protesting? How many projects are they opposing? What's the scale of this movement?
0: Yeah, you know, I mean, there have been various polls that have been run by some of the larger polling agencies, and they, across the board, report a majority of citizens, residents, who are opposed to data centers being built.
1: Data center companies are obviously very aware by now that they're facing this growing problem with social license. Are some of them starting to do things differently? What would it take to convince the resistors to come on board, to reassure them? What does that look like? And are there examples of developers changing their project designs or better community engagement or better benefit sharing in response?
0: Fundamentally, I think there's two different camps. There are people who are coming to the table to bargain economically. And yes, that's kind of easy. And you're starting to see developers and the tenants, the operators like a Google or Microsoft or Oracle make better first offers, if you will. But there are people who are opposed simply on account of what AI is doing, right? They see this as an opportunity to negotiate about the future of labor and what it means, for example, to be a white collar worker who might be displaced by this technology. Bargaining with those two groups is very different, right? Bargaining with the people who are ideologically opposed has to do with resetting the use of AI, right? We actually need to see AI cure cancer. We need to see AI help people. So some of the bargain has to do simply with making the people on the ground feel economically whole after potential harm. And some of the bargaining has to happen at a much higher nation state or international policy and social discourse level as to what this technology will actually do to us as people in a society or as workers in jobs. It's fascinating to really play this out because it's very local politics, it's state politics, it's federal politics, it's global capital. I mean, you have Middle Eastern capital.

0: 500 people and mostly corn and wheat and soy.
1: Michael, Australia is now entering a phase of rapid data center expansion, so we're a little way behind you there in the US. But looking at what's happened in Virginia, in Arizona, in Texas and elsewhere, what lessons should Australian governments and local communities take from the US experience before this build-out accelerates further?
0: Yeah, I think it's fascinating to pose that question for a country or a region that's starting this process. To me, there are a couple of hard constraints that we can't change. There's just the physics of this. There's the fact that it takes a long time to build new electrical generation, especially some of the green technologies or the transmission lines at sufficient voltages. But we have never really tried in the United States to make this a collaborative process. For example, you can imagine that, yes, a data center needs to be built with some proximity of a transmission line or generation facility, but couldn't we turn this into some kind of an auction or at least allow any of the communities who might be impacted to between themselves kind of decide or auction which of the communities where a data center could be built would be the best fit or where the people there would be least opposed? So I think starting from a blank slate, you have the opportunity to think about some of these coordination problems where in the U.S., most of these were negotiated kind of in back rooms. Communities find out at the very end. There's no opportunity to figure out which of the communities might have been maybe even in favor.
1: Michael Bomarito, thank you very much for joining me.
0: Thank you.
1: Michael Bomarito is president of the Institute for the Advancement of Legal and Ethical AI and the author of Why Communities Fight Data Centers. So, with resistance to these massive tech warehouses growing in the US, it's not surprising that tech titans are looking elsewhere around the world. In May,

0: Fran.
1: Sasha, for people who haven't been following this issue, fill us in on what's actually proposed in your area, in Lane Cove West, and why residents like you are so concerned.
0: Sure. So we have a proposed data centre cluster, hyperscale AI data centre cluster of 5 data centres. So we already have one, an air trunk facility, which is expanding and then has also lodged another plan to expand, plus one that's currently undergoing planning assessment for Goodman's. And then another 3. So all up 5 data centres, all hyperscale AI data centres.
1: What does hyperscale mean?
0: It's to do with the size of them. So the one that sort of is currently within planning is a 96 megawatt data centre. So it relates to the power processing, but it also kind of reflects the impact of them. So Lane Cove West has a small, what was classified as a light industrial park. So what people might not realise about that is that that sits directly alongside residential areas, alongside a really important biodiversity corridor and a national park.
1: So what are your concerns about this proposed hyperscale data centre hub?
0: So if we think about just one of the data centres, the one that is currently being assessed by New South Wales Planning, it will use more electricity than the entire Lane Cove LGA. It sits 16 metres from the nearest home. When you understand the sound that emanates from the data centres 24/7, you can understand why in the US there are proven health impacts. In the US, for example, one cattle rancher has reported that after 2 years of a hyperscale data centre operating in their neighbourhood, they haven't had one live birth. This proposed data centre is also only 160 metres from a local primary school. It will have 49 diesel-operated generators. It will store 1 million litres of diesel fuel to power the generators in the event of a power outage. It will also have 198,000 kilograms of lithium batteries on site. It has impacts in terms of light spill as well. So these are not sort of warehouses, which is how they're currently kind of classified and dealt with by New South Wales Planning.
1: So let me get this clear. Your group, are you arguing that Australia shouldn't have data centres at all? Is that your proposal? Or is it the scale you're worried about? Or is it the way the projects are being approved? Or with respect, is this just a bit of NIMBYism?
0: Yeah, I think it's easy to say it's NIMBYism, but I think anyone who would live alongside one of these has the right to kind of object to them. I think one of the problems that we're seeing in Australia is that there are no proper planning regulations and guidelines. There's no body that actually monitors the impacts of these data centres and ensures that they're operating within agreed parameters, such as, you know, in relation to sound and things. And to be honest, they shouldn't be sited next to established residential areas. There are plenty of other sites, if we took the time federally and at a state level, to really think about where it would be appropriate to site these data centres. There are plenty of places where they could be.
1: But the data centre industry says there are a whole lot of laws around all of this anyway that make sure that the developments are regulated through the planning laws about where they are and how big they are. Electricity usage rules, water infrastructure requirements, state significant development processes. Why do you feel they're not enough?

0: that this proposal should not be considered until they have time to actually undertake the assessment that they need to have a look at the impact on people's drinking water. This one data centre alone will use 10 to 15% of the Lane Cove local government area's water supply. So water's used to cool all of the equipment. Data centres emanate a huge amount of heat. We don't have any studies in relation to that. You know, when if you look at the planning documentation that was submitted for Mars Road, there's not even a reference to the fact that they sit within a national park or that there's a river that has state significance that sits alongside there. There's no sediment control procedures. They want to dig down 8.5 metres into the sandstone bedrock to, you know, build the data centre. There are just so many holes within our planning system, which seriously treats them like they're a warehouse. Like, they're not a normal industrial asset, and they need a purpose-built framework for actually approving them and for ensuring that they actually stick within their approval levels, because they are an extractive industry in the end and their impact is so huge.
1: There seems to be a growing resistance movement, if you like, if I can call it that. Is your group coordinating with other community groups?
0: Yeah, we're part of a national coalition of communities that are basically have come together to call for a moratorium until we actually put in place appropriate regulations and controls and do a little bit of the thinking that's required in order to kind of determine where it would be appropriate for these data centres to be housed.
1: So just finally, Sasha, the industry says these facilities are essential infrastructure for AI, cloud computing and the digital economy, and there's plenty of people who agree with that and that they will play a vital role for all of us. How do you think we should balance the need for this technology and this capacity with the needs of community? What would you like to see happen?
0: I'd like to see a moratorium put in place. I'd like to see all levels of government actually work together to really think about what's appropriate for Australia. Why should someone's neighbourhood be completely disrupted? Like, why is that okay? We all pay taxes. You know, we pay rates. We actually have a right to vote, which sometimes I feel like is forgotten in the political debate. We're locked out of discussions. They have secret discussions. They sign MOUs with Anthropic in March and April, was reported this week. And, you know, we have a right to be involved in those processes.

0: there to represent us in that.
1: You're clearly very concerned by this, and the communities are. Would you prefer if Australia just said no to data centres?
0: I don't think it's realistic to say no, and I think we have the opportunity to do appropriate developments in relation to these. They could go into established industrial areas. We could actually put in place requirements like some of the Scandinavian countries are. Why aren't we actually asking them to invest in more renewables than what they actually need? So, you know, but we're not doing that as a nation.
1: Sasha, thank you very much for joining me.
0: Thanks very much, Fran.
1: Sasha Tachowski is a resident from Greenwich in Sydney's Inner North and a member of the Lane Cove Responsible Planning Group. You're listening to the Radio National Hour. Okay, so let's zero in on some of Sasha's concerns, which are concerns shared by many Australians as the data centre boom gathers steam. Shortly, I'll be speaking with Data Centres Australia to hear the industry's pitch for the benefits and the challenges ahead for the sector. But before that, I'm joined by two experts who've looked closely at the issues at the heart of community resistance. Dr. Dylan McConnell is an energy systems researcher at the University of New South Wales, and Dr. Bronwyn Cumbo is a lecturer in the Transdisciplinary School at UTS, where she's focusing on sustainable AI futures. Dylan and Bronwyn, welcome to the Radio National Hour.
2: Thanks for having me, Fran.
3: Yeah, thanks, Fran. Pleasure to be here.
1: Bronwyn, we just heard from Sasha there, from the Lane Cove Responsible Planning Group in Sydney, and I know you've been in contact with a lot of the community groups who have concerns. Is this a common theme? Do we hear these same concerns around energy, water use, noise, heat from other communities around the place?
2: We do. We can see that from what we've found in our research. People are concerned about how much power these things are using, how it's going to affect their energy prices, energy stability and access, the grid, what's going to happen with our carbon emissions and net zero targets on a broader scale. The same with water. The same with noise, air pollution. Diesel generators, for instance, produce nitrous oxide and particulate matter that has health impacts for the local community. And they're turned on, those backup diesel generators are turned on more regularly than we understand that they are. I think the other part of this is there's communities that aren't being heard. And so there's not much being heard in Western Sydney at the moment. And I think that really speaks to the awareness of the community, the time the community has to take action. So we're seeing a lot of more affluent communities responding to this, and the ones who are actually experiencing a lot of hyperscale data expansion and massive clusters of hyperscalers not really being part of this conversation.
1: And that's happening already?
2: That's happening already.
1: I feel like energy is the big one, and I'll come to you in a moment, Dylan, as the expert there. But Bronwyn, if I can stay with you for a while to talk about the complaints we don't hear so much about, which is excessive noise and heat generated by these centres. Is this an issue with existing data centres for residents and for animals, I guess, as Sasha Tachowski was suggesting? What does the science and the lived experience tell us?
2: Yeah, overseas, there's a lot of examples where they have caused urban heat islands, and this is a particular issue for Western Sydney. Because of the location of Western Sydney, it's further away from the coast. They don't get the sea air, but also they have less green space. So you get this kind of island effect where the temperature goes up.
1: Do these data centres generate excess heat?
2: The data centres definitely generate excess heat. So the amount of energy that's coming into the data centre has to go somewhere, and it's expelled as heat.
1: And what about the noise? Sasha was very concerned about the noise. I've got a recording of a data centre here. Let's have a listen. Bronwyn, what does your research tell you about the noise pollution from these centres?
2: The noise produced by data centres really depends on the design of the data centre. So this is improving, but a lot of the noise impacts depends on where the data centres are located. So
1: that's a pretty terrible noise that we just heard. Mm-hmm. Would you expect that to be the sort of noise we'd hear from these what's been described as hyperscale data centres?
2: In Lane Cove, where this cluster's located right next to bushland, that is the level of noise I'd expect to hear, and that is the level of noise I've heard from the AirTrunk data centre that's there walking through bushland, which is usually a tranquil environment and beautiful sonic sounds, so it is very much a pervasive sound in that landscape. But when you're going into industrial areas where you're hearing trucks, cars and other levels of construction, the noise, you can't really hear it. So it becomes part of the cacophony that's going on in an industrial area.
1: And in terms of being an issue, is noise a health issue or is it just an annoyance issue?
2: Oh, it's

0: Both. I definitely think it's a health issue as well, partly because it goes 24/7. So normal industrial areas end at 3, 4, 5pm, but the noise with data centres, like the light, it runs 24/7.
1: Dylan, let's talk about energy and some of the predictions we've seen recently from modelling by the energy market operator AEMO. How significant is the projected demand on our grid?
2: The projected demand growth is really quite significant. We're sort of talking about an extra Tasmania worth of demand by 2030 in their sort of central projection. We don't have a huge amount of data center load right now, depending on how you think about it. It's about 2.5-3% of our underlying consumption. But that is expected to grow significantly in the next decade, and we're seeing that right now.
1: What does significantly look like, Dylan? Can you give us quantity around that?
2: In New South Wales, we're seeing sort of 20% year-on-year growth, and actually just in Victoria, we've had 100% year-on-year growth. But yeah, in terms of the next 10 years, we're talking about gigawatts of new capacity being proposed and developed that will have dramatic implications on the electricity sector, prices, emissions, the operation of the system.
1: You're listening to the Radio National Hour as we take a deep dive into data centres, which are coming online currently in Australia, but there's plans for a huge build of data centres. The CEOs of the major technology companies have all said they've got their sights set on Australia for this. I'm speaking with Bronwyn Cumbo from the University of Technology in Sydney and Dylan McConnell from UNSW. Dylan, I want to talk more about energy and how the power would be generated. The federal government has set what it says is an expectation that data centre developers must bring their own clean energy, quote, create new clean energy supplies rather than just drawing from the grid. Are they doing this already, Dylan? It's part of what the government likes to refer to as the triple lock framework to deal with the energy concerns.
2: Look, right now they aren't, and there is a policy process underway to operationalise this expectation. We don't know the results of that yet. I believe that's going to energy ministers at the end of July for decision. But right now there is no sort of formal requirement to add new renewable energy, and actually how that works in practice is very much, I think, up in the air.
1: The industry argues, and governments argue, that data centres will actually help accelerate the clean energy transition because they will either bring on their own discrete renewable energy source or they'll sign large renewable energy contracts and underwrite new wind and solar projects. That's one of the government's expectations. Data Centres Australia says the industry is already offsetting 70% of its energy use with renewable energy. Is that a welcome development?
2: Look, I think there's a few things that need to be unpacked with that. That 70% figure, for one, that's not 100%. That means they are still adding a considerable consumption to the grid.
1: The other 30%.
2: Exactly. But actually, of that 70%, a lot of that is not new renewable energy. A lot of that is existing. You know, we actually heard, I think it was Amazon earlier this year, they signed a big set of contracts with a handful of renewable energy projects. But most of that energy, I think over 60% of that energy, thereabouts, come from a wind farm in Victoria that's been completed and operational for over a year now. So how that is considered to be additional is beyond me, and how that is helping the transition is yet to be seen.
1: Okay. Bronwyn, let's talk about water, another major concern. Can you just clarify, first off, how data centres use water? I mean, it's for cooling, but how's it used?
0: The majority of data centres in Australia have what's called evaporative cooling. So these chips are processing all that data at high speeds, and it produces immense amount of heat. So water runs past, it heats up, and then it goes up and it's evaporated. So a huge proportion of that water is lost through that process. There's more innovative forms of technologies that are being introduced. So some data centres use what's called closed loop cooling. So they have a fixed amount of water that goes through the system. And these are the data centres that say they don't use much water, and they don't. The trade-off with all of these things is that they use immense amounts of energy, because that water has to go through the system, it heats up, and then it has to be cooled down. So they need energy to cool that water down. And if you think about the firmest technologies, they have what's called immersion cooling. So this is AI factories that are being built down in Tasmania at the moment. So they use kind of a gel. So it's a form of a chemical gel that kind of has more efficient forms of cooling that doesn't require so much water as well.
1: So it is possible to make it less water intensive.
0: It is, yeah.
1: New South Wales, Sydney Water and several councils are raising concerns about whether our water networks can basically keep pace.

0: with the number and scale of proposed data centres being built in Sydney. It just seems to be confusion, though, about how much water they need. The industry estimates at the moment they're using around 0.7% of Sydney's supply and 0.2% of Melbourne's supply. But Sydney Water is preparing for that to jump to 25% by 2035, which is only 9 years away. That's a high level of our water supply. Where would that extra water come from?
1: I don't think anyone knows yet. There are some plans to use recycled water. So, for instance, in Western Sydney, they're trying to look at building recycled water infrastructure to reduce wastage, because a lot of our stormwater and things do run into the ocean. There is a lot of water wastage that goes on that could be used. And like with a lot of the data centres that we're looking at the moment, they're still putting in evaporative cooling. So, for instance, the data centre, the Goodmans one that Sasha was talking about previously, that has an evaporative cooling technology. So these data centre developers aren't yet being pushed to have the more effective and efficient water use technologies within their data centres.
0: Dylan, let's talk about the notion of backup generators. Sasha was clearly concerned about that huge capacity for diesel being stored on site at these hyperscale centres in Lane Cove. These backup generators are typically run diesel or gas, as I understand it. Does this have the potential to, A, contribute to emissions, but B, how often are they likely to be used? Because one of the big selling points in the federal government's energy triple lock plan is that the data centres can be instructed to basically close down their energy uses at times of peak demand. At those times, would they be falling back on their diesel generators? Is that how that would work?
2: Yeah, that's right. That typically when we're talking about data centre curtailing load, what that actually means is them turning on a diesel generator. Under normal operating conditions of the grid, that would be expected to happen fairly infrequently. That said, and I think as Sasha alluded to, you do actually have to test these relatively frequently to make sure that they are actually fit for purpose and available when those conditions arise. And yeah, we're seeing a huge amount of diesel generation being added alongside these data centres. I think Sasha mentioned maybe there were 50 associated or 49 associated with the project that she was talking about. There's another huge project, NextDC project in Eastern Creek. It has 340 prime movers, diesel generators associated with it, combined capacity of over 1.1 gigawatts. That's bigger than a lot of coal-fired power stations in Queensland.
0: At the same time, if it has this capacity,

0: capacity to use backup diesel or gas generation. Could these data centres be a mechanism to help stabilise the grid when needed? Because this is being talked up by the industry and by governments.
1: Yeah, it could. And there are actually sort of rules being designed around this, because they can also destabilise the grid by simultaneously disconnecting and
0: huge... Why would they do that?
1: If there is a disturbance or a fault on the grid, they may wish to disconnect to protect their own equipment. And we have actually seen this occur over in the United States in the so-called data center alley, where, you know, 1.4 gigawatts, I think, that order of magnitude of data center load basically disappeared from the grid almost instantly and caused, you know, a near miss. So there is the potential for it to support and benefit the grid, but there is also risk there as well in terms of how they are disconnecting and how they are operating.
0: We asked our listeners for some questions around this in preparation for this discussion. One of the questions from the listeners goes to the heat that these data centres generate, which I was talking to you earlier about, Bronwyn, and could they be used for another task, this heat, such as heating water or buildings? Bronwyn, you're just back from Europe. Can you tell us any more about this? Or Dylan, do you have anything to add to this?
2: Yeah, they are. There's the famous example of the Paris Olympic pool, which was heated using the Parisian data centres. I'm not sure how much that's still happening. When I was in Paris, that wasn't what was going on. But it is an infrastructural challenge. It does require infrastructural integration, and that requires planning, so strategic planning with how the industry is actually shaping other infrastructures and building, and that's something we don't currently have in Australia at the moment.
1: Yeah, I'd just add that the heat that comes out of data centres is quite low-grade heat, so there's limited things that you can do with it. So the potential use cases of this energy for, you know, heating buildings or water, they're pretty small in the scheme of the energy it's being rejected by the data centres. And also, it's worth pointing out, in Australia, we have a cooling problem rather than a heating problem. And, you know, you see in other places around the world, in, you know, Scandinavia, and where this might have more value than in Australia.
0: And Dylan, we've talked a lot about energy and where we get it from, but we haven't talked about the impact on emissions. And a lot of Australians are concerned about emissions. What sort of emissions generation are we seeing here? And in terms of Australia's legislative goal of reducing them by 43% by 2030 and net zero by 2050, can we get there if this projected data centre build eventuates?
1: Look, it definitely makes it more challenging. There's no two ways about that. It's worth pointing out that we're kind of not on track to our goals the way it is, and so adding this additional load just makes that task even harder than it already is. Adding more load and not dramatically accelerating our renewable energy rollout, then this is going to result in more burning of coal and more emissions.
0: You're listening to Radio National Hour. Energy and community researchers Bronwyn Cumbo from UTS and Dylan McConnell from UNSW are my guests. We've had a parade of CEOs either visit Australia or make comments about Australia. Just last week, Sam Altman from OpenAI said the words out loud that Australia could become the data centre of the world. It seems clear that our federal government and some of our state governments have similar levels of ambition, although we are seeing talk of more stringent rules. The Greens are calling for a moratorium until we get the regulations right. Sasha was backing that up. Dylan, what's your view? Is a moratorium what we need?
1: Look, a moratorium shouldn't be ruled out there. It's certainly a tool that's used in other jurisdictions. In a few states in the United States, they have a moratorium, even temporary, while they're figuring out some of the rules. That's a reasonable approach because it does have such a significant impact on our energy transition. Something that's possibly worth pointing out is that, unlike other loads, you know, other things like electrification of transport, electrification of heating and so on, they actually reduce our emissions, our aggregate annual, you know, countrywide emissions, whereas data centres are just an additional load. And having a pause or some kind of moratorium while we figure this out makes a lot of sense.
0: Bronwyn, let's talk about that. In Katoomba, west of Sydney, just last month, we've seen a data centre application withdrawn due to community opposition. A much larger data centre in Hazelmere and Perth has also been withdrawn. We've heard about what's happening in the United States. If we don't get this right, are we at risk of following the footsteps of America, where these data centres are losing, if not have lost, their social licence? And what could be done, should be done to avoid that?
2: I think there's a lot of mistrust around data centres at the moment in the community. You can definitely see that. And there's growing distrust also in government and our water and energy authorities because they don't understand what's going on. And so when it's Sam Altman,

0: and or our federal government says that we want Australia to be a sustainable data centre hub for the region, what does that actually mean? As far as I can see, it looks more like another form of primary industry in the form of exploiting our energy and water as data. And we're not really sure about where the economic benefits sit. When we're throwing around these big numbers in terms of $20 billion of investment from Amazon, who's actually getting that money? Where's it going? And how is it benefiting the communities that are going to be bearing the burdens and costs of these data centres? So in terms of what needs to be done, we need greater conversations and inclusivity around what actually this data centre industry actually is, the resources they're going to be using and how they're going to be benefiting the economy. And I think the government has a wonderful opportunity to think about different forms of community participation, particularly in how they're thinking about locating these data centres. The data centre developers in the industry don't see the local micro impacts. So having that opportunity for them to understand what they're doing in these local areas and the potential for social license breach is something that could definitely come up.
1: Bronwyn, Dylan, I think there's many more conversations to be had, but thank you very much for giving us your time and explaining this complex issue.
0: Thanks, Fran.
2: Yeah, no worries, and thanks.
1: Dr. Dylan McConnell is an energy systems researcher at the University of New South Wales, and Dr. Bronwyn Cumbo is a lecturer in the Transdisciplinary School at the University of Technology in Sydney. You're listening to the Radio National Hour. So far today, we've heard a lot of criticisms and a lot of questions and some ideas too about the accelerating development of data centres here in Australia, driven by the AI revolution. So let's hear now from the industry itself. I'm joined by Belinda Dennett, CEO of the Peakbody Data Centres Australia, which represents the developers and operators of data centres in this country. Belinda, welcome to the Radio National Hour.
3: Thanks, Fran. Great to be here.
1: Belinda, looking around the world, one of the striking things is that opposition to data centres has emerged in very different places for very different reasons, but a common thread is that the communities are not being brought on board. And this is what Sydney resident Sasha Tchotchovsky told me earlier.
4: The whole message we're getting from the Data Centre Association is that this is a race, and we, you know, if we want to be part of it as Australia, we need to race to approve these data centres. We're locked out of discussions. They have secret discussions. They sign MOUs with Anthropic in March and April, was reported this week. And, you know, we have a right to be involved in those processes. These are our neighbourhoods. They're our children's futures. It's, you know, it's natural assets that are irrecoverable once they're damaged.
1: So, Belinda, if communities in Sydney, in Perth, in Dublin, in Virginia, and in many other places are raising concerns about data centres, does the sector, do you acknowledge there's something the industry isn't getting right here?
3: Look, I certainly think there is more that can be done, and I think there is more that is being done. In fact, I was on calls today with some of our members talking to local council, talking to local ministers, planning community forums and workshops to allow the community to have more awareness, more input. I think there is an important clarification that this is part of our existing planning requirements in states to consult with local council and through local council with community. And I think you will see more of that happening. But it hasn't been non-existent. It hasn't been secretive, but certainly not in terms of planning processes and approval. And the states do have robust requirements around that.
1: I guess that's true. There are planning laws and you have to, you know, represent the sector and what you're applying for to the council, but that's different to a genuine community engagement. And we've heard today a number of concerns. We just heard Sasha Tchotchovsky there from the Lane Cove West Group, and she's got a number of concerns shared by other groups around energy and water, and we'll come to some of those things. But I mean, we hear from the industry, from the tech sector, the benefits that these centres can bring. But what are the upsides for the communities where these data centres are being built?
3: Certainly, there are a number of initiatives that I know our members have been involved in terms of contributing to various community infrastructure, whether that's bike paths, streetscaping, parks, waterway cleanups, community cafes. There are a lot of

0: things that council is requesting of proponents. Perhaps we as an industry haven't done a great job of talking about those things, but certainly that is happening and has been happening for a long time. In terms of what having a data centre locally, there is investment in the energy infrastructure. We're starting to see a lot more investment in recycled water infrastructure. Now, both those things give community benefits because, you know, water is not used by data centres for a lot of the year. That recycled water and that infrastructure can be used for other community uses. The energy infrastructure, there's $1.1 billion of energy infrastructure that supports the broader community. And as an industry, I think we need to do a better job of making sure people are aware of that.
1: Well, let's flesh that out a bit more, because you mentioned two of the big ones, energy and water. Your sector says it'll offset around 70% of its electricity consumption with renewable energy, which leaves 30% to come from other sources. And in Australia, that's coal or gas-fired power. These data centres are using huge amounts of energy to operate night and day. So this will rely upon keeping coal-fired power in the mix for longer, won't it? Is that logic?
0: Well, if I can just correct a couple of those things. So 70% offsetting energy use with renewable energy is what's happening today.
1: Yeah.
0: Our members would like to get that to 100%, but there are some challenges in ensuring we have viable renewable energy projects that can be underwritten by operators and their customers that match the time frame. Data centres can be built very quickly. Wind and solar projects tend to take longer. So there's a time matching challenge around that. But the other thing that I'd like to just sort of put some nuance around is data centres don't use energy to be data centres. 80% of the energy use by a data centre is for the compute, the processing that is driving all the digital services that we all use every day. The fact that you and I can sit in two different cities and have this conversation, streaming services. And so what data centres have done is aggregate that energy use, taken it out of households and out of businesses, and we put it into a purpose-built facility, which is a data centre. And they are far more energy efficient, 67% more energy efficient to run that aggregated. But as we aggregate things, they become far more visible as to what that total consumption looks like.
1: But it's not just aggregation, it's the AI revolution that's coming that's fueling this, isn't it? I mean, that's why Microsoft announced $25 billion into data centres in Australia coming up, Amazon another $20 billion. That's why, because there's going to be this absolute explosion in the need for this computing power and therefore these centres. And it's a question about how we manage that. You know, you talked about a time-matching challenge for in terms of building the renewable energy capacity. But what about a capacity-matching challenge? Because we spoke to energy researcher Dylan McConnell earlier, and he questions, as do many others, about how much data centres will contribute to the clean energy transition. That's one of the big upsides, according to some of the companies and the federal government. We're already struggling to get enough renewable energy into the grid fast enough. Are data centres planning simply to underwrite current renewable energy capacity, or are they planning to add additional renewable energy that's not just there drawing the power generated by renewable projects already built or planned?
0: Well, look, I think there's a couple of things in that. Firstly, unlike in the US, we have national electricity rules that require data centres and other large load users to pay for their connections. That is protecting household power bills. In fact, we've seen in Victoria a decision of the Australian Energy Regulator that household power bills in terms of the network costs, 40 to 50% of your household power bill will come down because of the investment and growth of data centre capacity into that infrastructure. That's very different to the US. Now, to the additional generation point, a lot of this will come down to how the federal government defines its expectations.
1: Yeah.
0: So you can say, and what is happening at the moment is the underwriting of renewable energy projects, making them financially viable, letting other companies and investors run those projects but have an offtake agreement from the data center and its customers.

0: to buy that energy, or you can have what they've had in the US, where they say, we want you to create, you know, be a power plant operator. We want you to build your own energy system.
1: Mm-hmm.
0: Now, that has some challenges in terms of a national energy market like we have in Australia, not contributing to the grid.
2: So, well, it's just that the demand's going to be so great. I mean, the energy market operator, EMO, latest figures show existing data centres consumed 3.9 terawatt hours of electricity in fiscal year 2025, but they say they have the capacity to consume more than triple this, 13 terawatt hours at maturity.
0: And at maturity is a really crucial part of that.
2: Uh-huh.
0: So talking about how you build a data centre is built in phases. You might announce a 200 megawatt data centre. It will come online in stages, so perhaps, you know, 20 megawatts, then 40 megawatts over a number of years, 5 to 10 years to build that out. When we talk to AEMO, and I think they've got a podcast out today saying, hey, this is manageable because we do have time to build this out when you think about how the capacity of a data centre operates. And part of the challenge has been people seeing these huge figures and assuming that's the demand we need tomorrow, and it's just not.
2: Okay, I'm going to throw some more huge figures at you. You're listening to the Radio National Hour. My guest is Belinda Dennett. Belinda is the CEO of Data Centres Australia. We're talking about the opportunities and the concerns surrounding the, let's call it a data centre boom, I think, that we're seeing and we are anticipating seeing here in Australia. Can we talk about water? Australia is a dry continent, frequently facing drought. Water's a most precious commodity, and data centres need a lot of it. Now, your position is the industry wants to move towards recycled and non-drinking water. If the Australian government mandated that recycled use must be the baseline, would the industry go with that? Could the industry go with that?
0: Look, absolutely. And I think our position is where it is available. Some of the challenges in Australia are getting access to recycled water. Now, the industry is prepared to fund treatment plants and the piping that's needed for that. But getting access to water sources is somewhat complicated. In Victoria, AWS just announced the first recycled water treatment plant for their data centres. So it's happening, but it's been a little more challenging than you would expect because we haven't had a regulatory framework that has allowed that to happen. Built into the business model of a data centre is to be as energy efficient as possible, to be as water efficient as possible. They are cost inputs to the business model. So nobody's trying to use more energy than they need, more water than they need. The government
2: I guess what the community's worried about is they might be trying to use more energy than there is and more water than there is for everyone, and that will have an impact on direct communities, but communities beyond too, if we're talking water, certainly.
0: Like, you don't just go and connect to a water source and take what you need. There is a planning regime. You have to apply for an amount of water. The water authorities are determining whether that water is available.
2: Mm-hmm.
0: Sometimes they say, no, there isn't that water available, and that's when an operator will have to go to a dry solution or come up with some other form if they still want to build. So it doesn't need a new set of rules that exists already.
2: We could talk for hours. There's a lot of questions that people have, but let me finish with this. Sam Altman, CEO of OpenAI, said this year that Australia has the potential, given our natural resources, to become the data centre capital of the world. And that's led to people asking, well, what's the financial and the community dividend for Australia? Independent Senator David Pocock wrote recently and came on this program, arguing that when it comes to AI and data centres, Australia risks repeating the mistakes it made with gas exports by welcoming huge investment without ensuring public benefits flow back to Australians. And he suggested a tax framework for AI data centres and AI infrastructure before the sector becomes entrenched to make sure that Australians receive a fair return for the use of their land, energy, water and public infrastructure. Is the sector open to that?
0: Look, we don't believe comparisons to the mining sector make sense. We are purchasing land at commercial value. We're building infrastructure on top of that. That infrastructure does service Australians in terms of, and it's an enabling piece of infrastructure. There's no

0: taxpayer money going into building a data centre, operating a data centre, or even the infrastructure that that is built to support that. So we don't see that comparison as to be fair and reasonable. In terms of what Australia gets out of this, there are a number of things. One, the foreign investment, which is the thing people focus on. The global tech companies that are investing here are very important anchor tenants into often Australian-founded and headquartered co-location. The supply chain that is supported by that, there are hundreds of Australian businesses that are part of that supply chain to build and then operate data centres. And then in terms of the AI factories that we've been talking about, the export opportunity for Australia, taking our green renewable energy, turning it into tokens, the unit of artificial intelligence, and exporting that to the region or perhaps to the world, is a real opportunity and a new industry.
1: Just finally, Belinda, given all the questions, given all the concerns, given the scale of AI-driven growth we're expecting if Sam Altman's prediction is, you know, comes to life, is it time for a genuine national framework governing where data centres go, how they're powered, how their water use is managed, put it all in one framework? Would that ensure that your industry isn't held back, held hostage, if you like, by these community concerns?
0: Well, I think you need to start with what are the gaps. So we're finding that people aren't aware of the current regulatory framework. They are taking what's happened in the US and saying, you know, applying that here. Mm-hmm. It is very different to the US, the scale. So Sam Altman's comparison, we've got a long way to go before we're even close to the US. We're not even in the top five or six countries in terms of data center capacity. We're not even the fastest growing in the APAC region. So It's a long way behind that. And then we have an extremely different regulatory framework. We have planning laws. Now, if people think there's deficiencies in that, let's talk about that and see what needs to be strengthened. There are some questions around transmission and they're, you know, viable questions that we should talk about. But, you know, most of these issues have been state issues. To say we now need a federal framework, we have to be really careful that we don't make this so complicated that it just becomes too hard in Australia. And we know, you know, Danielle Wood said, we make it very hard to build infrastructure in Australia. Do we want to capture this opportunity or let it go and then lament why we don't have more say in how AI is built in the future?
1: Belinda, thank you very much for joining me.
0: Thanks, Fran.
1: Belinda Dennett is the CEO of Data Centres Australia, which represents the developers and the operators of data centres in this country. Well, that concludes our exploration of some of the challenges and opportunities presented by the growth of AI and the data centres that are being built and are in the pipeline to power it. I know a lot of you have questions and more by the day, and here on the Radio National Hour, we'll keep trying to get those answers for you. It's a multi-billion dollar investment which will decide how Australia forges its path into the AI future. No small thing. Hope you can join me tomorrow. I'll see you then. Have a lovely night.

0: ABC News. Good evening, I'm Michael Bausch. Angus Taylor has launched a scathing attack on One Nation's playbook, warning its spending ideas would leave the nation completely broke. The opposition leader has told a Sydney forum that the minor party is exploiting a deep national malaise with flimsy promises that would worsen inflation. Mr. Taylor says One Nation's main policies across tax and defence would tear a $1 trillion hole in the budget over a decade, and he says voters should steer clear.
1: If you're considering supporting One Nation, there are at least three reasons to think again. First, One Nation is a column of smoke. Long on rhetoric but short on substance, One Nation's offering is a random grab bag of poorly defined, contradictory and constantly changing positions.
0: The White House is again warning Tehran against targeting commercial ships as US forces continue a second day of heavy airstrikes across southern Iran. The strategic Strait of Hormuz is at the centre of the latest flare-up. ABC Washington correspondent

0: John Lyon says the escalating conflict has effectively turned into a battle over trade lanes.
1: This is about control over that strait, and the Iranians want to keep the leverage they have from control over the strait. They also are looking to the future, charging taxes or tolls for ships. So they want the ships to hug the coast of Iran, and these ships were actually going on the other side. It's very narrow, at its narrowest, the Strait of Hormuz is about 39 kilometres, and so essentially the whole war has come down to a battle over these different laneways in the Strait of Hormuz.
0: India's visiting leader says ties with Australia are stronger than ever after locking in a massive regional defence and energy pact. The diplomatic breakthrough in Melbourne today opens the door for local mining firms to send uranium to the subcontinent while expanding joint naval war games. Narendra Modi used an official interpreter to highlight how a shared regional vision is driving the two countries closer together.
2: India-Australia relations have attained new heights and acquired breadth and depth as well. Today, our annual summit has added several new dimensions to our cooperation.
0: Australian medical experts are calling for an urgent public health campaign to combat sarcoma. The aggressive illness develops inside bone, cartilage or soft tissue, often showing as persistent localised pain or unexplained lumps. It now accounts for one-fifth of all cancer diagnoses in young Australians. Oncologist Dr. Vivek Bhadri says unlike adult tumours, youth cancers can't be stopped by simple lifestyle changes.
3: So this is in contrast to, you know, older people who smoke and get lung cancer. There was a factor that could have prevented them from developing the lung cancer. But for young patients who develop sarcomas or other cancers, we generally don't have any modifiable risk factors that we can identify.
0: An environmental group is warning North Queensland beachgoers to be vigilant after finding a canister of deadly rat poison during a clean-up on Hinchinbrook Island. The metal container resembles a stainless steel water bottle with a white cap, but actually holds highly toxic aluminium phosphide. Ocean Crusaders spokesman Ian Thompson says the dangerous debris was handed over to the Queensland Fire Department.
4: The pallets inside them, when they're old, if they get exposed to the air, they release a toxic gas, and that gas can cause all sorts of grief, health issues, and potentially even deadly for humans.
0: Briefly in sport, a hamstring injury has cut short the 2026 season of young Queensland track star Gout Gout. The 18-year-old pulled up sore at training in Brisbane last night, with scans later revealing a torn muscle. In a social media post, he says he's very disappointed but has to accept the situation. Queensland's weather, scattered showers and possible storms tomorrow for the central and southern interior. A few showers for eastern districts as well, fine or mostly fine elsewhere. Possible morning fog in the far southwest, inland in the southeast, and for eastern districts from the far north through to the central coast. Brisbane, a few showers, 12 to 21. The Gold Coast, 11 to 21. Ipswich, 8 to 21. The Sunshine Coast, 12 to 19. Mainly fine in the southeast on Saturday, a possible shower for Sunday, fine for Monday. 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
6: Hi, I'm Tegan Taylor, and this is Life Matters, where your stories shape the national conversation. If you were planning a history lesson spanning 65,000 years and 600 distinct nations, where would you begin? In the next 20 minutes, you'll hear from two teachers bringing truth-telling into the classroom. Also ahead, willst thou dance a jig to this lute, fair maiden? Or try thy hand at this spinning wheel. Medieval fairs are having something of a renaissance. What is going on when we are being nostalgic about a lifestyle from hundreds of years ago, something no human alive would have ever actually experienced? Plus, author Morris Gleitzman on the Bluey fanfic he creates with his grandson. It's all coming up here on ABC Radio National. But first, women over 55 are the fastest growing cohort experiencing homelessness in Australia. And there's a push for this group to seek alternative living arrangements, something like a share house, but with systems in place to help iron out the challenges of living with strangers. Because let's face it, the things that were fun, maybe even a bit exciting when you were sharing accommodation at uni, like meeting new people or learning to manage the conflict with the housemate who hates doing the dishes, aren't so fun and exciting in your 60s. The system is called a home share. New research shows how this has worked for women in Queensland, but despite having a role to play in preventing homelessness and addressing the housing crisis, it's a system that doesn't neatly fit into housing laws or homelessness supports. So what is it? How could it help prevent older women from becoming homeless? Well, you're about to hear from two people very close to this issue, but I'd love to hear from you too. Have you found yourself sharing a roof with other people in your later years? How have you navigated this kind of living arrangement? With me is Dr. Lyndall Bryant, the lead author of this research paper. She's with the Queensland University of Technology. Lyndall, welcome back to Life Matters.
7: Good morning, Tegan. Thanks for having me on.
6: So what's the difference between a home share and like a traditional tenancy?
7: Well, there's a couple of different issues to unpack. That's actually a surprisingly big question. So if I can start with, the difference between a tenant and a lodger. You wouldn't think that they were so different, but they are. So if you're to be a tenant, you're protected by the residential tenancy legislation in each state. It's same, but different in each state. But surprisingly, if you're a lodger in someone's home, you're not covered by that legislation and you're not considered to be a tenant. So if there are any issues, you sort of almost have no rights because you have to, you're only protected by common law rather than any legislative provision that you can fall back on. And that applies for both the landlord and the lodger. So it really gets quite complicated, even though it shouldn't be.
6: And when we're talking about maybe offering this as a solution to a group that's already pretty vulnerable, then that feels like a risk.
7: Oh, most definitely. And that's one of the regulatory changes that we're calling for as part of this research, is that we need to reinstate lodger rights. Canberra has it, but no other jurisdiction in Australia actually has lodgers' rights in any of their legislation. So it shouldn't be too hard, but that's one of the issues we're calling for. One of the other issues is around the financial issues, and that's around tax and pension, because the other crazy thing about that's one of the barriers for older women home sharing is the issue around if a homeowner who's on the pension potentially takes in a lodger, then they could lose part of their pension. And that seems so counterintuitive that the reason, we've got a cost of living crisis and the pension doesn't cover very much. And if you think that they could potentially help support themselves by taking in a lodger and at the same time offering that lodger affordable accommodation, then to me that's just a win-win situation that we shouldn't have the pension system standing in the way of.
6: Okay, so it sounds like there's a couple of issues you've identified with it. Can we take a step back and just look at why home sharing is something that you and your colleagues have identified as being an important thing to consider?
7: Yeah, definitely. I guess it all started, there's a lot of research ideas do. It starts with the conversation around the dinner table, around the barbecue, and with throwing around ideas like, oh, when we first left home, how did we do it? How did we survive living out of home? And majority of us rented a room in someone's home. And so they go, well, why don't we do more of that? And so we started really delving into that and going, well, it seems such an obvious solution. Why isn't it happening? And so from there, the idea grew. And so when we're looking specifically at, where are the cohorts that are most at risk, you've got your young people and your older people. Your young people, hopefully they're starting, when they're starting their career, hopefully they've got opportunity of income growth. Whereas older people are on the pension don't have that opportunity. If you think that the pension is essentially a single person pension is $600 a week, but the average rent, the average rent in Brisbane for a house is $700 a week.
6: Yeah.
7: So there's no opportunity of living on your own unless you're in public housing. So that's where the idea of home sharing, particularly amongst pensioners and older women who are really at risk, that's where the idea came from.
6: So the research paper that you just published was based on basically looking at a pilot program. Tell me about what that did.
7: So we needed to, you know, establish an evidence base. We had some ideas. We'd spoken to people, but we really wanted to gather some evidence. So we partnered with Better Together Housing, which is a not-for-profit in Queensland,

0: what they do is they actually work in this space, and they facilitate older women with houses and spare rooms to meet older women who are interested in sharing, and they facilitate that connection. So we worked with them, and we ran a survey with some of their people, and we asked the homeowners what are the why are they interested in the concept and what might be the barriers that's holding them back. And then we asked the people who are looking for affordable accommodation as well the same questions. What makes you interested in it, and what's holding you back? And what was really remarkable was the alignment with our thinking and the anecdotal evidence, but also that the two groups were concerned about similar things. They were concerned about, how do I find someone I'm compatible with? What if it doesn't work? How do I get out of it? Safeguarding concerns. And the homeowners all had similar concerns about tax and around pension. So it was really consistent findings, which is great. But something that really came through that we were surprised and pleased to see, which was some of the drivers why homeowners might consider renting a room out. And it wasn't just a financial issue. Many of the respondents we had said, because it's the right thing to do. And it was just so heartwarming as a researcher to see that there is this positive sentiment in the community that people want to help. I think that's a really important part, that people want to do this, but this is really valid reasons why they're not doing it. We'd just like to, for our research, to inform policymakers and try to break through some of those barriers so we can do more home sharing.
1: You are listening to Life Matters here on ABC Radio National. I'm Tegan Taylor talking to Dr. Lyndall Bryant from the Queensland University of Technology. She's the lead author of a new paper looking at home sharing as a potential option especially for older women, who are the fastest growing cohort of people facing homelessness in Australia. I'm wondering if you've found yourself home sharing, especially in your later years. I'd love to know what that looks like for you. Dean says, for the last 10 years, I've lived in Melbourne in a share house. I'm 60. My son is 12. My housemates are an old punk at 70 and a jazz head at 86, plus a rescue greyhound and some chooks. We live well. Dean says, rent is $3,200. I'm assuming that's for everyone a month. Otherwise, Dean, I'm very sorry to hear it. And bills are $400 a month. Owning a home is a lottery win away. Another says, we own the house and have people live with us. We're in our 60s and have two young men live with us. One is the son of a friend and the other has been here for several years. We are coastal and accommodation is ridiculously expensive. We charge less than most. It works for us and them. They look after the pets when we are away. So someone who's doing this in a more fulsome way is Rosie Lawn, a chair of the charity, trying to bring the kind of lodging arrangement described in Lyndall's research into Australia. They're called Home Share Australia and New Zealand Alliance, HANSA for short. Rosie, welcome to Life Matters.
2: Yeah, thanks, Tegan. Great to be here.
1: Talk to me about how home share works.
2: As Lyndall described, it's a simple idea, and it brings together a person who has a home and a spare room, who's looking with someone who's looking for affordable housing accommodation. And in exchange for low-cost accommodation, the home share provides a level of companionship and practical support. The important distinction is that at its heart, it's not just about a room, it's about a relationship. And Lyndall and Joelle's research really reinforces that people are open to sharing, particularly that when they share values, social connection and mutual benefit. But it needs the right conditions for it to work.
1: What kind of conditions?
2: The key conditions really are to be feeling, have an understanding that you're well matched. You know that you have, you're potentially compatible. You share some lifestyle interests, not necessarily needing to be the same sort of lifestyles as some of your people coming in have outlined, but having an understanding of the expectations and the routines of both parties and what each person needs. But you also need those things that people understand what they

0: is this issue is vitally important for people with disabilities as well, but may be severely hampered by proposed cuts to the NDIS. Another person says, to be honest, people of any age can find share housing tiring rather than fun. It's just that share housing is a housing arrangement for the poor, and students tend to be poor. I'm in my 40s and live in a share house with two others. We all have various disabilities and can't work full time, so we will never own a house. We will rent forever. It's hard sometimes, this person says. I wish I could just do things the way I want without having a whole meeting about it. But I don't have a choice, so I just try my best to get along. Lyndall, sharing isn't everyone's first choice, is it?
1: Oh, most definitely not. And we have to say from the outset, this isn't for everybody, but there can be situations where it can work. With the housing crisis we've got at the moment, we have to be looking at solutions in every corner. We need greater choices in housing. And at the moment, the way the regulations are, it's really constrictive. So, you know, let's put this opportunity out there on the table as well. And, you know, if we've got 13 million spare bedrooms in Australia, and if you've only 1 in 10, even 1 in 100 of those spare bedrooms was offered up to a lodger, then that's 130,000. Affordable rental options out there. And, you know, that would go a huge way to, you know, relieving some of the rental stress we have in our system at the moment.
0: Well, yeah, one text here says the UK introduced a rent a room scheme several decades ago. This allows a certain level of rent being tax-free and no impact on capital gains, etc. Obviously, the pension system is different there, but a scheme like that excluded this income for pensioners would not only benefit lone women, but everyone. Lyndall, what kind of regulatory changes do you think could work in Australia?
1: Send a big thank you to that person who's in that text. We've looked at that rent a room scheme. So you're great. Thanks for throwing that in. So we looked at the Irish scheme and the UK scheme is very similar. So in Ireland and the UK, they actually encourage people to open their homes and rent a room. And they say there's a tax-free threshold that if you, earn rent for less than, I think it's £14,000, and it's about $500 a week is the equivalent. So if you're renting a room out for that sort of money, then up to that threshold, it's not deemed taxable income. So you don't have to pay tax on it. It doesn't affect capital gains. And in Ireland, they've actually introduced it. Doesn't affect your pension or your social security either. They're really innovative concepts. It's been done elsewhere in the world. It would be such a simple fix to do that in Australia. And, you know, to my mind, someone will tell me it'd be different, but to my mind, it really doesn't cost the economy anything to do that. It doesn't cost the government anything to do that. There's all these informal arrangements that happen at the moment now. All the people who've been texting in saying, we share a room, we rent a room out, they're probably doing that informally at the moment. So it's not like the tax departments can say, oh, we're going to lose all this income. It's just legitimising and legalising what's already happening in an informal manner and encouraging more people to do it.
0: Rosie, what would you like to see to help home shares become more common in Australia?
2: Oh, exactly what Lyndall's saying. I think, with home share arrangements that are facilitated professionally, we have an agreement and we really work through with people to make those things clear about their income and what they're paying and what the responsibilities are. But it's sort of a grey area in Australia, and as Lyndall pointed out, it's not covered through tenancy. We know they're all covered through common law arrangements. So I think the whole policy environment and being clear about what happens if you get some income and what the impact is on pension will give a lot of people much more confidence. Look, people are doing it, as Lyndall said, informally, but they're also doing it with formally facilitated home share. And it is working, but it would be really helpful if some of the those barriers would open up the possibility for many more people to be confident with offering up this opportunity to people to home share.
0: Well, Rosie, Lyndall, thank you both so much for chatting with me today. Rosie Lorne is the chair of Homeshare Australia and New Zealand Alliance. Dr. Lyndall Bryant is a senior lecturer in the Faculty of Business and Law at the Queensland University of Technology. And thank you for your texts to quite a few ideas that maybe didn't make it to fruition coming through the text line, maybe just a bit ahead of their time. One says Ensemble Housing attempted to develop a share housing rental model of five people, ideally

0: this would have been a built Model 2, but too ahead of the curve to attract government interest. Maybe its time has come. And Beth says, in our 50s and 60s, a group of women designed Jerry Heaven for our future living place. It had small dwellings in a circle around communal eating and lounging facilities. Unfortunately, none of us had the finances to ever make it happen. Well, you are listening to Life Matters here on ABC Radio National. Coming up next, bringing Indigenous truth-telling into the classroom, no matter what age your students are.
1: On this edition of Global Roaming, a special look at one of your favourites from the past year, Michael Stutchbury, the former editor-in-chief of the Australian Financial Review and executive director of the Centre for Independent Studies. He says that Australia's economic luck is about to run out. He argues we need to break the cycle of high spending and low growth if we want to retain anything like the prosperity that we've become accustomed to. That's coming up at 11am and 9pm on Radio National or anytime on ABC Listen.
0: This week marks 50 years of NAIDOC, a one-day protest that evolved into a week-long celebration and recognising the history, culture and achievements of Aboriginal and Torres Strait Islander people. It's an opportunity for all Australians to learn about First Nations histories, connect with their local communities and celebrate the oldest continuous living culture on Earth. And at the heart of all of this is truth-telling. Sharing the stories of Indigenous people, recording survivors' experiences of violence and injustice, and looking back at the moments that have shaped our collective history. So when you're shaping the minds of the next generation, how do you bring that vast, complicated history into the here and now? Well, you're about to hear from two passionate teachers who are building the resources to bring truth-telling into the classroom. But I'd also love to hear your experiences with this. How did you learn about your own history or the stories of the country you live on? How do you pass that knowledge on? With me are Dr. Justin Wilkie and Dr. Jess Ganaway, both from the University of Melbourne. Justin is a Ngunnawal man and lecturer in Indigenous education. Jess is a non-Indigenous teacher, educator and researcher. They're currently on a joint fellowship with Winston Churchill Trust, researching truth-telling in classrooms across Canada and South Africa. Justin, I might start with you. Where are you right now?
2: Thank you. Yes, happy NAIDOC week. We are currently in Toronto. We've been here in Canada for the last month, moving across the country, learning about how truth-telling practices are happening here.
0: I'm so excited to hear about what you've been discovering, but can we just start with a bit of a definition? What does truth-telling in the classroom mean?
2: Yeah, absolutely. So for me, I think truth-telling in the classroom really involves all educators taking on the responsibility to acknowledge and teach accurate and sometimes uncomfortable truths about Australia's shared history. Because truth-telling introduces and shares Indigenous perspectives about Australia's violent and colonial past that sometimes have been buried in our national curriculum. But I think it's important also to mention that truth-telling moves beyond just the stories of trauma, and we've talked to people so far about including positive and strength-based stories of knowledge sharing that also fit into that truth-telling practice.
0: Was this truth-telling something that you had access to when you were growing up?
2: No. To be quite blunt, I mean, growing up as an Aboriginal young person, going through primary and secondary school, I felt like only half of my identity and culture was being shared in my teaching and learning. And my Indigenous learnings came from my family and community, and that wasn't necessarily reflected in my education. And that's what spurred me on really to become a teacher and now into the university where Jess and myself are aiming to teach teachers about the importance of embedding Indigenous knowledge across all curriculum areas.
0: Yeah, Jess, what does it look like in Australian classrooms at the moment?
3: Yeah, great question. I immediately think of the work of Reconciliation Australia and Narragunawali. They do a brilliant job of showcasing some of the innovative ways that teachers are crafting really local approaches to truth-telling. You know, teachers are passionately going out and learning their local histories and bringing students with them into a deeper understanding of the place where they live. So we've got some really glowing beacons there that we can learn from. But we also hear that there's a lot of uncertainty about how to practice this, across all subject areas and age groups. And sometimes there's an assumption that this is a form of learning that's only for Indigenous students, whereas, you know, if I don't have an Indigenous student in my classroom, then it's not relevant. Justin and I would argue that it's just as important, if not more important, for all students, non-Indigenous students too, to come to an understanding of the histories of the lands that we live on, the experiences of Indigenous peoples on those lands that we share. So sometimes in an already crowded curriculum, sometimes we end up reaching for, as Justin said, just the trauma stories, and we don't extend that into the full story of Indigenous resistance and advocacy and activism. Sometimes we stay away from the traumatic stories whatsoever for fear of re-traumatizing our students. Sometimes we leave this kind of teaching up to the history classroom, you know, without giving full recognition to this as an ongoing story. So I guess the work that we do is really giving voice to the fact that this is a complex type of learning. You know, it's a complex type of knowledge. It involves knowing your students, knowing your local histories and communities, crafting your teaching in response to that. It's a form of teaching that's not currently as structurally supported as it needs to be. So, we really salute the teachers and schools and centres who are committed to doing this complex work regardless.
0: So Jess and Dustin, you guys are pretty much evidence of the fact that we do have expertise on this in Australia. Why the trip to Canada and South Africa? What are you hoping to learn there?
3: Yeah, great question.
2: The fellowship opportunity. So the opportunity is to learn from international experiences. So here in Canada, they had the Truth and Reconciliation Commission in 2015. So it's been 11 years now. And obviously in Australia with the York Justice Commission just wrapping up and handing down the recommendations, it's an opportunity for us to learn in other colonised countries what work is happening on the ground. And as educators, we really want to dig into how that's impacting on teachers in the classroom and the impacts that that is then having on families and young people, but also how universities and their teaching programs are navigating embedding this type of work in their practice and then how that's operationalized in schools.
0: Jess, can you talk to me about the importance of this as a joint fellowship, bringing both Indigenous and non-Indigenous teachers together?
3: Yeah, absolutely. Look, and I think Justin said it already, that truth-telling is everyone's business. We know that it needs to be Indigenous-led. We know that it involves listening to Indigenous voices and experiences, but it also needs hands-on involvement from all educators, you know, in order for all Australian students to come to know the full picture of the country that we live in. So, yeah, the joint fellowship is built around that notion of shared responsibility. By nature of living on the lands that we live on, we have a role to play in ensuring that all Australian students learn a fuller picture of our shared history and how our society has come to be as it is.
0: You are listening to Life Matters on ABC Radio National. I'm Tegan Taylor. I'm chatting with Dr. Jess Gannaway and Dr. Justin Wilkie. They're both from the University of Melbourne, currently in Canada, studying how different colonised countries embrace truth-telling in classrooms. And I'm interested to know how you learned about Indigenous history and culture when you were at school. I'd love to know how you learned about your own history. Are you someone who's passing that knowledge on now? What does that look like for you? 0418-226-576 is my number. One person says, I'm absolutely all for First Nations truth-telling in the classroom for my son. However, I know several parents who are good people that do not want this kind of curriculum in the classroom. This person's asking, how do we deal with that? Justin, we are in a divided moment. How are teachers navigating this?
2: Yeah, it's a great question. And I think it aligns with the current political climate as well. The reality is that, walking this journey together highlights Australia's true shared history. And this, as I mentioned, has been something that hasn't necessarily been shared previously. From an Indigenous perspective, it's not about removing opportunities or privilege, but it is about sharing the true shared history of the country. So in order for us to move forward, in order for us to understand how things have come to be the way they are now for our Indigenous populations, then truth-telling practice, as Jess mentioned, and we've talked about a lot and we've heard here a lot, is everybody's business. It isn't something that was shared through my learning at school. And I think that really, the way for me it reflects now is having friends of mine who have school-age children ring me and say, why didn't we know about this when we were going through school? Because it does change people's perspectives. And I think it probably looks into, people's anxiousness around not knowing. I'd be interested to hear what your callers or texters think in regards to what they did and didn't understand when they were going through school.
0: Especially if you have kids at school now and you can contrast what you learnt from what you're hearing them talking about when they get home. I'm so curious to hear what it's been like on the ground in your travels. Jess, what has the role of place played in truth-telling in the communities you've been visiting?
3: Yeah, absolutely. Place plays such a strong role. And in Canada, just like in parts of Australia too, learning from the land, learning from country is a really strengths-based way of doing truth-telling work. So I'm thinking of a beautiful place we visited called Wanuskewin. It's a beautiful Indigenous heritage park outside of Saskatoon. There were groups of students, abundant students everywhere while we were there, and they are able to learn a really deep history of the land, before and after colonisation. Too. There's actually a plaque on the wall that says the violence of colonialism is a very brief part of our history, but here is all of it, before colonialism and after. I'm also thinking of, a grade 5 powwow that we were really fortunate to be invited to in Kamloops. For anyone that hasn't heard of Kamloops, it's a place where there's been a lot of attention in recent years because there are suspected unmarked graves that were uncovered there in about 2015. So we were there for a powwow. So we were sitting in a powwow arbor and we were watching young ones in regalia doing ceremonial dances and practicing their culture. And their non-Indigenous schoolmates were joining them to, be part of these dances and celebrations. But from where we were sitting, we could still see the residential school up on the hill. It was within view. And so that was really poignant to us to be in a site of deep historical harm and trauma, but also be witnessing this kind of joy and reclamation. And I think that sums up, the kind of education that we want all Australian students to have. We were also part of a treaty education day. Treaty education is a big part of education in Manitoba. It's mandated that all school staff go through this training. And so part of that day was learning some difficult parts of the very local history of this school district. But then the second half of the day, and this might sound a bit odd, but we spent time out on the land at two different cemeteries, so a settler cemetery and a Dakota cemetery. And folks had time to just explore and research and come to know a different part of the town that many of us had not visited. And the feedback at the end of that day was that each person was really moved by thinking about the different ways that we remember those that have passed on, but also a deeper sense of connection and belonging to the places that many folks had lived for 20 years. And that was the effect of kind of learning that deeper history of the place that we were on. So there's a lot to be gained, I think, from having these brave conversations together.
0: Justin, what's been standing out to you?
2: Oh, I think just the honesty and the ability of people to share, in some cases, what are traumatic stories in ways that share hope. And, we, as Jess mentioned about Kamloops, but, we've spent time with elders across the country and knowledge keepers. Talking about age-appropriate resources and teaching and learning in ways that supports developmental learning what I found quite striking is how places of intense trauma, like the residential school system that they had here in Canada, where they removed Indigenous children and put them in schooling, essentially severing ties with their families, and how those places have been reclaimed now in many ways as learning opportunities and places of healing. And we went and visited the National Residential Schools Museum, and sitting with one of the elders and knowledge keepers there, really struck by the ways in which he talked about these places of trauma that he himself had been a student at becoming a place of repair. And, you know, one of the quotes that he talked about was the narrative of suffering must be told in our teachings, but the real story is about privileging the strength and resilience of our people. And I think those sorts of insights have highlighted to us, although there are differences between countries, there's a lot of similarities in how truth-telling can support a more inclusive understanding in our context, in Australia, of Aboriginal and Torres Strait Islander histories and people, and highlight the fact that it's not just something that's Indigenous culture and Indigenous culture is not just history, but it is today and it's also for the future. And if we look at it from the perspective of our teaching and our schools, the reality is that we need sort of everybody to be involved in this practice. And Indigenous educators, school teachers in Australia hover around about 1% of the total teaching population. So that gives you an insight into how important that this work is, that everybody takes it up, and it is the national identity. And we do have a shared history, and reckoning with that and understanding that then lays the groundwork to be able to move forward.
0: Well, Justin, Jess, thank you both so much. Dr. Justin Wilkie is a Nyanganyeri man and lecturer in Indigenous education at the University of Melbourne. Dr. Jess Gannaway, a non-Indigenous teacher, educator and researcher, also at Uni Melb, currently on a joint fellowship with the Winston Churchill Trust, researching truth-telling in classrooms across Canada and South Africa to co-develop guiding principles for Australian teachers. Justin asked before what your education was like around Indigenous knowledge when you were at school. You've texted me. Kim says, I cringe when I think of what we were taught in the 60s. Painted a picture of stick humpies, very primitive, none of the violence, none of the variety or the culture. Only a happy story about how English people came and sorted things out, really. Another says, when I was at school in the 90s, I wish there was more teachings on Indigenous craft and storytelling. We never had any Indigenous people visit. What a missed opportunity. Well, it is NAIDOC week. If you're looking for a place to start your education of yourself, or if you work in education, ABC Education has teamed up with the NAIDOC Committee and Culture, Culture's Life, to develop the 2026 NAIDOC Week education resources. You can find them online. You can just search for ABC Education. Or if you just want a podcast to listen to, my personal favourites are Word Up and Little Yarns to help get your head around the beautiful languages of Australia. We'll pop up some links on the Life Matters website. You are listening to Life Matters. It's ABC Radio National. Coming up, Beetlejuice and Waitress have cancelled their runs on stage. Major music festivals have been in decline for years, and seven pubs in Hobart just shut their doors. With so much pessimism around live events, why are medieval fairs having a renaissance? That's coming up soon, but first, children's book author Morris Gleitzman on realising his grandson thought everyone's grandpa wrote books.
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0: Morris Gleitzman is no stranger to spinning stories that capture a child's imagination. And to the prolific Australian author's delight, his love of stories is genetic. It's a passion his two grandsons have had from the start, spending many nights staying up way past bedtime, lost in a fantastical tale with their grandpa. All throughout July, I am bringing you prominent Australians through the eyes of their grandchildren as part of a Life Matters special series, The Grandparent Trap. Today, let's meet Grandpa Gleitzman.
7: Hello, I'm Morris Gleitzman, and I'm grandpa to an 8-year-old and a 2-year-old grandson. The 8-year-old and I, for probably about 4.5 years, have had a very special story relationship, because one day when he was not quite four, one day he said to me, Grandpa, can we do a story? That was how he said it at the very beginning. He said, can we do a story? Not, can you tell me a story? I said, we certainly can. Do you have any idea?

0: the story's about? And he said, yes, it's the story of Bluey and Bingo and the Big Teeth, which was an episode of Bluey that he'd watched. What I didn't know was that this was going to become a regular, a daily event in my and his life when we are physically together, but also when we're connected on the phone or via FaceTime. And it's always been a shared story with interjections on both sides. It's got many, many characters, and there are no limits geographically, temporally. It takes us everywhere. It's been one of the greatest joys of my life, that something that has been a big part of my life, which is making up stories, that long before he knew that it's what I did as a job, he volunteered that he would like to make it part of his life. It's just such a wonderful thing to share. There was a wonderful period first up where I realized that he thought that every grandparent wrote books, and it was part of the wonder of having grandparents that they would occasionally hand you a book with their name lovingly inscribed inside. I think he was a little puzzled that my name was on the cover and it wasn't Grandpa, it was this other name. But then I think he's finally, you know, some of his friends have been seen clutching one of my books, and I hate to think there was perhaps a moment when he thought, is he their grandpa as well? What's going on here? This is more flexible than I'd imagined. It would be unfair of me to have been spouting on about my own grandparental experiences without mentioning that I'm in what I think is an increasingly familiar situation as a grandparent. My 8-year-old grandson has 8 grandparents, not because he's greedy, but because each of his biological grandparents has at some stage repartnered. So while grandparenthood is a deeply personal and an intimate thing on a personal level, it's also a wonderful thing to be part of a grandparental committee. My now 8-year-old grandson had heart surgery on the 4th day of his life, and although I don't literally think of that every time I see him, it's there, I think. I will never forget that tiny figure lying in the Westmead Children's Hospital in Sydney, and I remember the fear and the gratitude and the realization that he was one of the lucky, you know, I don't know, 1% or whatever of children in the world who need that sort of attention, who gets it. So there are many dimensions of my feelings, and this is the case with every grandparent, towards those two young boys. But when they think back, I hope they remember sheer pleasure that I assume radiated out of me at every moment I was with them. I simply wish them the joy that they give me.
1: 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I will be bringing you more grandparenty goodness on Monday when we look at finding yourself caring for your grandies full time. 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Hear ye, hear ye. Dost thou lovest a medieval fair? Last weekend saw the Winterfest Medieval Festival in Sydney. This weekend is the Abbey Medieval Festival in Queensland. Both were sellout events, just 2 of nearly 30 medieval fairs that take place around the country each year, where thousands of people don their best chainmail and grab a cup of mead and sit back to enjoy the jousting with friends. Elsewhere in the arts, musical theatre ticket sales are struggling, music festivals are closing, and venues are feeling the pinch, but these ye olde events are going strong. So how have these pretty niche festivals managed to carve out success when so many others have failed? Well, I will ask our resident sociologist and all-round Renaissance man very soon, but I want to hear from you. Are you a medieval festival fan? What is it about that period that inspires you to go? Please text me. If you have costumes, I want to know about them in detail, please. 0418 226 576 is my number. And here with me is Professor Dan Woodman from the University of Melbourne. He joins me fortnightly for a chat that I call Social Studies. Lord Woodman, are you a Renaissance fan?
2: Good morrow, Lady Taylor. I am. I'm not a regular attendee, but a few years ago I stumbled across one. So I was visiting Montreal in Canada, and the winters are tough there. You know, people are inside. It's really not going out weather. And I was there in summertime, and they make up for it. The parks are just full. There's so much going on, festivals, activities. And I stumbled across a small Renaissance fair. There was lots of knights jousting and battling with each other and a few stalls. And it was just amazing fun. And adding to the event, they double booked the space, and there was a zombie horde that invaded the medieval fair as well. And like I understand some people really want historical accuracy with these events, but the medieval folk took the zombies in their stride. But it was just an amazing day, and people were having so much fun. So it's a form of escapism for a lot of people, but it's one of these cultural forms where it's not just going along to listen to a band. A lot of people get dressed up, have characters, and for some people it feels truer to their real self than their everyday life when they go to work.
1: I want to talk about this because I think sometimes we have like nostalgia for a period that we remember as maybe being simpler or better, but literally no one alive today, unless they're a vampire, was alive during the period that you're reenacting when you're doing a medieval or Renaissance fair. Like, where's the appeal coming from here?
2: There's research that suggests that nostalgia can be particularly powerful when things are feeling more uncertain. And it can be about looking back to a simpler time. So the Renaissance, medieval period, Renaissance can be the kind of era that we learn when we're little children. The storybooks we learn are often about life in that period. So it can be looking back to a simpler and seemingly more black and white period of, you know, brave knights and righteous queens.
1: And no antibiotics.
2: But yeah, the kind of negative side of life often gets forgotten. So 90% of people were peasant farmers. It wasn't an easy life. But when you go to the Renaissance fair, you know, there's some artists and blacksmiths, but most people are the lords and ladies of the manor, not the peasant farmers.
1: You are listening to Life Matters here on ABC Radio National. I'm Tegan Taylor. We're talking about the success of medieval fairs. I want to know if you're a fan, a fair fan. Someone who has experience in this world is Kiara Bruggeman, a sword fighter with the Ancient Arts Fellowship in Canberra. Kiara, what's the appeal for you?
3: Ooh. For me, it is the epicness. It's feeling like you are in a Lord of the Rings movie. I've seen some of the videos afterwards. I promise you, it feels much more epic than even the videos capture. And it's got a sense of all of the excitement, adrenaline, and activity of sports. And even though there are sides, it's not really the same kind of competitiveness, because you want to have a good fight. And if that means that you die epically, that's still a win. Like, that's still a good epic fight. So you don't have that. Even though there are weapons, it's kind of less competitive than a lot of sports.
1: Do you have a preferred way to epically die, Kiara?
3: I very much love, and in melee fighting, it will happen that it'll come down to 1 versus 3 or 1 versus, like, you'll be very outnumbered. And I love when I block one attack with my sword and block one attack with my shield, but then I've got no weapons, like no arms left. And so I'll die to the third. And, you know, it's very cinematic.
1: With honor, the Valkyries are there to take your soul to Odin's. I'm getting all of my laws mixed up as I'm being reminded on the text line. Joe, who resideth in Bega, that's how it's written, says, "Pray thee, let us not forget that medieval and Renaissance eras were completely different." How important is historical accuracy to you, Kiara?
3: So it will vary. And yes, very good point. I technically do Dark Ages reenactment, but I think that term has kind of gone out of favor and we're early medieval reenactment and Renaissance is later medieval. Really, the historical accuracy is how much you want to get into it and what you want to get out of things. As long as you are not throwing off the atmosphere for other people around, throwing off the immersion, the sense of being within this tavern and, you know, having this meal, this feast, then you can go just sort of easy entry level, because it gets expensive to be really historically accurate. So we do make sure that students or, you know, people who do not have a lot of disposable income can still participate. But if you find that area that really captures your fascination, then you'll tend to go really deep down that. So we'll have, we've got one guy who he's got really into metalworking and he does blacksmithing and he's just absolutely tunneled into all the blacksmithing, all of the metalwork. And we'll have others who do food or do song or do sewing and dyeing and spinning wool. And yeah.
1: I've got a giant smile on my face. It just sounds so wholesome, Kiara. Dan, I'm interested to hear what Kiara's experience makes you think of from a sociology perspective.
2: It just does sound like a lot of fun, and I'm already sketching out a costume for Sir Daniel of the Round Table of Melbourne right now. But it points to, yeah, the kind of escapism on the one hand, but also really investing in an identity with the outfits and the costumes and sometimes the cost as well, but also that it's a collective experience. It's as I did a little bit of research for the show, I discovered that these fairs have their birth in the kind of counterculture in the USA in the 1960s, and they were really about voluntarism, collective organization. They weren't for profit, and that was one of the things that drew people to them. It's partly looking backwards, but also trying to live today in a way that might be alternative. But there's also now, like everything else, a tension between that collectivist origin and big business that they've become in some places, and also between really seeking for an authentic analog offline experience and what's more analog than getting hit by a sword, and on the other hand, you know, making content for videos for TikTok. So it's this complex world of the past and the future and collectivism and individualism and big business and maybe do it yourself that comes together in these events.
1: I'm really loving reading your texts. You're sending me texts somehow from the Dark Ages. Monica says, oh, I love it. I was a member for many years in the medieval society. The dress-ups and making your own clothing, going away on weekends and reliving that era is simply divine. Another says, oh, this is a question for you, Kiara. Do people get sword rage and get carried away? What happens with rogue reenactors?
3: So it's like, we do not have external referees. It's all very like self-managed. There are very occasional times where there are a bit of disputes and they are resolved in a go off for a moment, have a breather, come back in. We do enforce the, if you've been drinking the mead, then you don't pick up a sword again. So the mead comes after the sword fighting. But yeah, it's because it is quite, as I have forgotten your name, but the other guest was saying, it's very community, kind of like grassroots. This isn't a big, like, big company organizing this big event. This is us getting together with people we know. Each actual battle only lasts a minute or so, but you can get into the next one. And it's a lot easier to let things go, take a breath, come back to it fresh when it doesn't have all of those big corporate things attached to it. And it is just like friends meeting in the park.
1: Well, Dan, there's a suggestion here from Eve, who's from NAM, who says maybe it gives adults the approval to play and be playful, just to make believe and pretend like when you were a child. What do you make of that?
2: Yeah, absolutely. It's a chance to be playful and creative with other people, which is one of the best things about being human. As I said, though, for some people, like, the identity is really important. It almost goes beyond play. On the other side, you know, we like to think we can escape from all the problems of society, but sometimes the struggles and petty disagreements and fights of the outside world do seep into medieval too. So there's a wonderful documentary called Renfair on HBO. Check it out if you want to see some of the fights in these worlds. But yeah, at heart, I think it is about being in contact with that playful, creative side of our lives.
1: Dan, Chiara, thank you both so much for chatting with me today. Dan Woodman is a professor of sociology at the University of Melbourne. He joins me fortnightly for social studies. And Dr. Chiara Bruggeman is by night sword fighter with the Ancient Arts Fellowship in Canberra. Her day job is a senior lecturer in the ANU School of Engineering. And thank you for your texts. One says, if you open your mind to having lived in past lives, then it's obvious as to why people wish to express past memories today. Well, that is just about it for Life Matters. I've come to you today from Jagera and Turrbal land. Thank you so much for your text today. We spoke earlier in the show about truth-telling in classrooms and asking you what your education about Indigenous Australia looked like when you were a child. Xavier says, when I was in school in the 1960s, I was taught about the invasion of Australia and the damage done to Aboriginal people in a private Catholic school. One says, I am 78. When I was at school, Australian history was taught in terra nullius mode. The country didn't exist until the English arrived. It's unbelievable that that has ever been thought to be okay. Well, Karen says, I work in a preschool. For the past 15 years, the teaching team have built their knowledge to bring First Nations perspectives into our programs. Truth-telling of the past and celebrating achievements. We now run a conference for teachers across the education sector and a festival where all presenters and performers are First Nations. The whole community has embraced this learning. Well, tomorrow on Life Matters, I will be with you again, filling in for Beverly Wang for our Friday chat. We're going to talk career malaise, when you would love to blow up your career and try something new, but you're too burned out to know where to start, or anxiety about AI is making you question what skill set you actually have to offer. That's tomorrow on Life Matters. I'm Tegan Taylor. I'll catch you then.
4: Natasha Mitchell joining you across the nation on ABC Radio National. Coming up, a dialogue you might never expect to hear between an Israeli and a Palestinian on finding common ground in the interests of peace. What will it take? And how did they get there? Well, they're part of an international dialogue between community leaders building across the divide. Is it enough? What role for Australia? That's on Big Ideas after the news.
5: ABC News, good evening. I'm William Howard Evans. Singer Bonnie Tyler, known for hits including Total Eclipse of the Heart, has died at the age of 75. A statement on her website says Tyler died unexpectedly last night in hospital in Portugal as a result of the illness she was being treated for. In May, the Wales-born singer was placed into an induced coma after emergency intestinal surgery in Portugal. Last month, her spokesperson said she was out of the coma but remained very unwell and in intensive care. The latest US strikes on Iran have raised fresh concerns about the security of one of the world's most important oil routes. Here's Francis Du.
6: President Donald Trump says the US has hit Iran very hard after three cargo ships were attacked while passing through the Strait of Hormuz this week. Iran has not claimed responsibility for the attacks. The US military says the latest strikes are aimed at keeping the key shipping route open, as Mr. Trump declared an interim agreement to end the war was over. The Strait of Hormuz is a critical energy route, with about a fifth of global oil supplies passing through it before the war. Any prolonged disruption in the strait could have consequences well beyond the region.
5: Australia and India's prime ministers have confirmed several new agreements on defence and trade. Following a meeting at Government House in Melbourne today, the prime ministers have announced a joint declaration on defence and security cooperation, along with enhanced maritime cooperation in the Indo-Pacific. Both leaders also welcome the finalisation of an arrangement which will enable long-term Australian uranium exports to India for exclusively peaceful purposes. Anthony Albanese says Australia values India as a top-tier security partner.
7: We will boost strategic coordination, increase the complexity of our defence exercises, and further build interoperability between our defence forces.
5: Australia has taken another step towards building a national missile defence network, with the Defence Force test firing a prototype system in South Australia. The live fire trial at Woomera combined an Australian radar with an American launcher and control technology. It comes just days after China test fired a nuclear capable ballistic missile in the South Pacific, prompting criticism from Australia and other regional nations. The ADF says the system aims to intercept missiles or aircraft heading towards Australia. The Greens say the federal government needs to further regulate telcos after Wednesday's nationwide Telstra outage. Impacted individuals are being urged to contact Telstra for compensation. The telecommunications industry ombudsman says it has also received a number of complaints. Greens spokesperson Sarah Hanson-Young says telcos are largely self-regulating.
8: The government needs to be doing a lot more to regulate and properly oversee this industry. And the telecommunications industry is basically self-regulated. The companies write the rules, and then there's a government authority that is meant to kind of make sure the companies are doing what they said they would do. It's just not good enough.
5: Meanwhile, Victorian Premier Jacinta Allen has joined the criticism of Telstra, calling the disruption to services completely unacceptable. Ethan Siderman has more.
9: Ms Allen has called for Telstra to compensate customers for the travel costs they incurred as a result of the nationwide outage that led to the suspension of V-Line services for 30 hours. Victoria's regional trains spent all of yesterday at a standstill and only got moving around midday today, with minor disruptions expected into tomorrow morning. V-Line says disrupted travellers can apply for compensation from the rail operator online, and Ms Allen says she expects Telstra to match that reimbursement dollar for dollar. The Victorian government is promising 2 free days of travel on the V-Line network, with details to be announced.
5: And in sport, the West Coast Eagles could go into their Round 18 clash against the Western Bulldogs with an unchanged side after naming 3 players on an extended bench. Ryan Marrick, Harvey Johnston and Sandy Brock have been included in the 26-man squad, which will be trimmed to 23 tomorrow afternoon. Meanwhile, the Bulldogs will make at least 5 changes to the side that lost to Sydney last Friday night. Will Lewis and Lachlan McNeil have been omitted, while Riley Sanders, Connor Butterick and Nick Caulfield miss out due to injury. And Australia's national women's basketball team have swept their 2-game international series against China with a 2-point win at Melbourne's John Cain Arena. ABC News.
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4: After all the horror, can you imagine Israelis and Palestinians working together constructively? Well, with some urgency, a coalition has been forming of more than 550 Israeli and Palestinian leaders from a wide range of arenas, politics, security, business, media, civil society, and they've united with the complex but vital mission of peace. Two of its key architects have been in Australia, and you'll meet them today on Big Ideas. Hello, welcome. I'm Natasha Mitchell.
11: One of the messages we wanted to bring with us here is also a message of solidarity after Bondi Beach, and also to remind Australians that a Palestinian Israeli like us, and many of us, are working together to try and advance a political solution. I'm pro-Palestine, he's pro-Israel. But both of us know that the most thing to make me pro-Palestine and the best thing to make him pro-Israel is to be pro-solution. We have a collective responsibility because a lot of factors are working against us. The algorithms are working against us. Those who want to polarize us, extreme right-wing governments in many parts of the world, and also those who sometimes are making very, very strong pro-Palestine statements and shouting from the river to the sea. I mean, I want them to shout from the river to the sea where everyone is free.
4: Palestinian Hibar Khazaz is the founding executive director of a Geneva-based think tank called Principles for Peace and a former senior United Nations official. Israeli Dr. Gil Merciano is the CEO of Mitvim Institute, a foreign policy research organisation in Israel. And for the record, their trip was organised by the New Israel Fund Australia, the local arm of an international organisation. Today they're joining journalist and broadcaster Sally Warhaft, host of the Wheeler Centre's The Fifth Estate series in Naarm, Melbourne.
12: We'll begin by just giving you each an opportunity to briefly just tell us a little about yourself and how you managed to be here in Melbourne to be trying to solve the problems of the Middle East.
13: So I'm born and raised in the West Bank, in Nablus. And I always say we Israelis and Palestinians alike, you know, we have intergenerational trauma imprinted in our DNA. We deal with it in different ways. For me, it was the fact that I decided to get very fascinated with what drives violence, how do you build peace and what peace should deliver. So I dedicated my study and my work to this cause and worked on it in many different parts of the world, joined the UN, grew in the system fairly quickly, and then studying the practice of peace and security in many, many countries, leading research at one point that covered 56 countries, working across the UN in headquarters in the field, and then getting really fed up with the UN and its bureaucracy and its slowness and its lack of imagination. And the fact that we keep doing the same thing again and again and expecting different results, which is the definition of insanity. So I decided to quit the UN, and I started my own organization in Geneva called Principles for Peace to reshape peacemaking, because I love small challenges. And started to work in many, many, many conflicts. Now, there's one thing you might have noticed. I did not mention Israel or Palestine, yes, because I decided to avoid it like the plague. I didn't want to touch it. I didn't want to work on it. That was my way of dealing with that trauma until October 7th and the war in Gaza. Because when you cover peacemaking and you understand conflicts, you can recognize an infliction point that changes everything, that changes the reality and the realization of people that the status quo is not sustainable. Conflict management doesn't work. There is no military solution to this conflict. Does not realize the status quo does not provide security to the Israelis, nor dignity or self-determination to the Palestinians. And in the world is starting to get more and more informed and remembering that this conflict travels in polarization and in further instability, and that it cannot be ignored and just normalize around the question of the Israeli-Palestinian conflict and everything is okay. So the world was engaged, the people are traumatized, they're shocked. But usually in these moments are the moments that you can change things. So that was the moment when I decided to dive head first back into it and to start to reach out to Israelis and Palestinians, to leaders, to try and build Uniting for Shared Future and take it upon us, the people, the key people with influence, to come together with the failure of the leadership to break the cycle of intergenerational war that we've been stuck in.
12: Thanks, Hiba. Gil?
14: My family lived in Jerusalem for about 300 years, if we go back, which always led us to interesting discussion. If you can define them as Jewish Palestinians back in the days. I used to work at the Prime Minister's office, believe it or not, before Netanyahu, in the prehistorical era, before Netanyahu back then, for a while, and then just like Hiba, actually, I decided to take a small vacation from the conflict and spend almost a decade in Berlin, actually, serving as an advisor to the chancellor and to the foreign ministry of Germany on Israel and on the Middle East. But it was clear to me that even before 7th of October, the tragedy of 7th of October, that it's time to come home and it's time to try and deal with the tectonic changes that we are feeling in Israel in the last couple of years, and Mitvim, the think tank that I'm leading. I guess, you know, for those of you who know the ecosystem of civil society in Israel, Mitvim is probably the only organization that actually deals with the craft of negotiations, of diplomacy, of peacemaking on that level. You know, when we speak about strategic thinking in Israel, all those things, We mostly speak about national security, the military aspect. The goal of Mitvim is to create a shift from military-only thinking into a diplomatic understanding, into peacemaking and so on. And that was my mission. After 7th of October, I would say that, you know, we always speak as analysts or experts. We work with our mind. But I think 7th of October was the place where the mind somewhat meets the heart. And for me, it was my experience with the friends that I lost, the friend that I lost in Kibbutz Be'eri, where 72 hours, I think, after the massacre of 7th of October, we were already engaging in an attempt to build a roadmap that would take this horrible tragedy and would turn it maybe to a source of an Israeli-Palestinian reconciliation. For me, the connection was always very personal, was about this concept of the Be'eri summit. And the idea was, imagine that, how do you actually defeat Hamas? The idea that you are creating a conference on the ruins of the destroyed Kibbutz Be'eri, I guess you know the story of Kibbutz Be'eri in the enveloping Gaza, which brings in regional actors, the Saudis, the Emiratis, the Palestinians, the Israelis, the Americans, if we don't have any other choice, and we discuss the reconstruction of the region altogether. And when we were looking around and trying to find, in that bleak days, partners for this idea, I would have to say that Hiba and Principles for Peace and this incredible coalition that she established was one of the only ones standing. And since then, that was our goal, that was our direction.
12: It was Ronald Reagan, I think, who first coined the phrase peace through strength. And you describe, Gil, in your work, that the current situation is almost entirely military. There is no diplomatic or political plan. What is it that distinguishes this conflict from the previous conflicts?
14: Yes, peace through strength, by the way, not my words, of course, Reagan, but then Trump and Netanyahu, and this is a completely different meaning. When Reagan, for those of you who remember, when he related to peace through strength, it was about carrying a big stick so you won't have to use it. Nobody would challenge the status quo because you are so strong, deterrence. The Israeli, the Netanyahu version is really about carrying a big stick in order to reshape, the illusion that you can reshape the entire Middle East through military force alone. And by a rejection of any diplomatic, or not, let alone an initiative, a political initiative when it comes to the conflict. And that brings us today, I think, especially after Iran, this is the cord connecting this absolute victory policy of Netanyahu in Gaza, the policy in Lebanon, in Syria, and Iran, I think, is the, you know, this is the place where we, the illusion that you can change government overnight through military force alone, and the destructive effect of it, when you think about it. Israel, you know, it's a regional power, a military power on a regional level. However, it does not have the ability to do anything on the political level. A Bahraini colleague of ours, if you remember, described this as a weak bully. A country that can take over the airspace of Tehran, infiltrate Natanz and the enrichment, but it cannot do anything on the political level. And therefore, Israelis today, after those horrible 2.5 years, are looking around. And Hamas is still there in Gaza, despite all the power that was used, the destructive power that was used. Hezbollah weakened, still in Lebanon. In Iran, I think that we were better off before this this war when it comes to the nuclear issue. And it's really about the inability to take temporal military victories, temporal, destructive, sometimes immoral military victories, and convert them to long-term achievements, political achievements, to create really deep security. So I think today, when we speak about peace through strength, I would call it, if you will, peace through force. There's no strength in this specific issue. Today we are in a very rare moment in Israeli perception when Israelis are willing to start speaking about what does it mean, security. Security is going to be the major issue. You probably have guessed 3 months from now in this crucial moment. Those of you who have the right to vote, I urge you to make the 20 hours journey and do that. This is, we always speak about crucial junctures and somewhat of a cliche. You know, you probably heard about crucial junctures before. This one, this cliche is true. We are in a critical moment. And we are in a critical moment regarding the two-state solution and the resilience of the two-state solution and the great forces that are trying to erase any trace of Oslo of the two-state solution, but also regarding security. Also how we see security, which is the first, second, and third priority of Israelis. So what we try to do right now regarding peace through strength is to create an alternative, to actually build a diplomatic-based security concept. We're working very closely

0: in your work towards that to get that into the election, into the public conversation?
1: Before I answer that, I'd like to reflect on this idea of peace through strength or peace through force. There is no peace through force or peace through strength. There is containment. There's a trap of escalation dominance. There's a trap of thinking that you're actually advancing, but not really advancing, and being in a perpetual state of insecurity and fear. And that's what proved the fallacy of this illusion that you could actually achieve peace through force alone. And I think, if anything, October 7th was the proof that that's not the case, because the whole security doctrine collapsed on its face: deterrence, intelligence, quick, decisive action. And I think what I'm seeing with many of my Israeli friends, and that's that I consider that an entry point to be able to engage with many security actors in Israel as pragmatic leaders, is that there is a growing realization that without diplomatic and political pillars to the security doctrine is incomplete. And I think we're seeing this, it's not only, by the way, in Israel, it's a global phenomena. In the past, we are living in one of the least peaceful moments in modern history. We have record number of conflicts, 65 active conflicts globally today. And at best, what we've been successful at globally is achieving a series of ceasefires when the main strategy has been force. It's only when we think in terms of diplomatic and political strategy. I'm not saying that force cannot change the balance of a moment. It can. It can create openings even. But it has to have an end state. Otherwise, it is an incomplete strategy, and you risk becoming trapped in a permanent war footing, which is how many today in the region see. I can tell you for a fact, as someone who convenes not only Israelis and Palestinians, but work across the Middle East and convene dialogue platforms at the highest levels in the Middle East, that today the view in the Middle East is on two destabilizers. One is Iran and its proxies, which is perpetually destabilizing the region. And the growing realization in the region is that also Israel is destabilizing, because the reflex is becoming war. It's becoming use of force. And it's not only about the Palestinians. It's vis-a-vis the rest of the posture. So we are in this moment of reflection. And I think this is where, to answer your question, where I see the entry point. In a time when the public opinion is so polarized, it's so hard, both on the Israeli and the Palestinian side. But let me focus for a moment on the Palestinian side. In the psyche of Palestinians, just like in the psyche of Israelis, that October 7th is a huge trauma. In the psyche of Palestinians, what happened to Gaza, the devastation of Gaza, that 93% of the population are still living in tents, that everything is destroyed, that every home have lost people, every family have lost people, and some families were wiped off. That is trauma for the Palestinians. It's a catastrophe in the psyche of Palestinians. And I understand from my Israeli partners also the horrific impact and the level of trauma of October 7th in the psyche of Israelis. So you have two populations that are deeply mistrustful of the other. And when identities are shaped by loss and victimhood, it's very normal to dehumanize the other. It's very normal to demonize the other. And it's very hard to find rationality. But in every conflict, and in this case, I've seen that we've managed to find pragmatic leaders on both sides, Israelis and Palestinians, who are thinking with their heads for a moment and thinking, okay, this is not sustainable. It is time for us to expand our understanding of what does it take to generate security for Israel, and what does it take to realize the right of both people for self-determination, independence, and statehood. That a non-militarized Palestinian state is a security imperative for Israel, as it is a self-determination imperative for Palestinians. That the disarmament of Hamas and removing Hamas from power is a self-determination imperative for Palestinians, as it is a security imperative for Israelis. And finding that common ground with pragmatic leaders to work. And I think this is where our strategy has been, to find key people with influence on power, on politics, on incentives, those who are close to power today but can actually be in power tomorrow, to work together. And in the absence of direct dialogue between Israelis and Palestinians, to build a constituency in support of a political solution, to rebuild these channels of dialogue, to start to rebuild trust and to rebuild a political agenda that

0: is around enlightened self-interest, because it is the most patriotic thing to do, because it's very easy for those maximalists on both sides. And I say on both sides because God knows there are maximalists on both sides, and God knows in the diaspora, people sometimes are more maximalist than us who are affected on the ground by this conflict. It is possible to find rationality and common ground amongst those pragmatic from both sides, because that's the only way that we can emancipate both people from the reality of fear and from the reality of occupation. And these two are interlinked. And today we're at an opportunity. Gil talked about the crucial juncture of, or did you not? I've been hearing him for 5 days, you know. I might be imagining what he said the last time we spoke.
1: You want me to continue?
0: No, you're not going to continue. You know, it's a bit challenging on the fifth day. But you know, he often talks about the crucial juncture that is in front of us today. And I do think that there is an opportunity. And as a Palestinian, my generation blames our leadership for wasting opportunities because they did not have the courage to face hard questions when they were presented with opportunities in past rounds of negotiations, like around Camp David. We will never forgive them for that. Why? Because how many people lost their lives? How much land was lost? And I feel today, and when I talk with my Israeli partners, that they're in the future, in hindsight, if this opportunity of blanket normalization, which the region has made during the New York Declaration, of saying we all support, while we recognize the state of Palestine, we all support that Hamas should not have a role, that Hamas should be disarmed, that we as the region will provide security guarantees to Israel, and we will normalize relations with Israel. And everyone just focus, oh, they recognize Palestine, and forget the fourth. That my Israeli partners in the future will look back and say, we do not forgive for flouting this opportunity to move Israel from a permanent war footing and a state of isolation in the region to a real integration where Israel is part of a regional political security and economic framework that secures its prosperity and stability as it secures the right of the Palestinian for a non-militarized Palestinian state, as it secures stability for the whole region, and stopping this phenomena of exporting insecurity, trade route disruptions, energy and inflation to the rest of the world.
2: Hiba, I want to talk just a little bit more about this principled pragmatism, this enlightened self-interest. You've said that there's no common ground to be found in the past, that common ground does not begin with moral agreement. It begins with self-interest and what you cannot afford to lose. Can you go a bit deeper on that, and how you can actually use that in a practical way with the leaders that you're working with?
0: I think there's something very honest in recognizing that we deeply care about our own people and about the future of our children and about questions of survival. When Israelis and Palestinians come together, it's hard not to recognize that we have deeply, deeply different national and historical narratives. If we're trying to reconcile on that, it's impossible. If we're trying to reconcile on who's of a bigger victim, it's impossible. If we try to recognize on who, you know, has the right for what, it's impossible. So one of my key strategies is that I don't like to start by dwelling over the past. It's not avoidance. It's an intentional strategy to say, let's look towards the future. What can we not afford to lose? What matters to us most? Is it safety, security, dignity, the future of our children? So you start with that self-interest. Then you go to that transaction. How do we get there? And this is how we worked within the Uniting for a Shared Future. How do we get there? A non-militarized Palestinian state within a regional political and security framework that provides the security guarantees that Israel needs, but gives the Palestinians their right for self-determination. That's a transaction. Then comes recognition of the right of both people for self-determination, for independence, for statehood, for safety, for security, for dignity. And only when you find that common ground,

0: you can reach to something else, which is humanity, recognizing the other. And I've seen this in Uniting for Shared Future. The very first meeting, when we brought the first 70, and I call them the first 70 founding members of Uniting for Shared Future, because we didn't know if we were going to end with that meeting. It was March 2024, so everything was so raw. I had Gazan, who've lost 35 members of their family in Gaza. I had Israeli partners who've lost their parents in Nahal Oz. I've had a business leader in Israel who lost his daughter, and they were with us at that moment. And you know, when I closed that door in that room, no one trusted anyone. There was no trust in that room. They didn't trust each other, and they didn't trust me, and they didn't trust the whole process. And we stuck around. Today we're 550, and those people are bringing more people. And I really started to observe with time how we're, you know, trust is starting to grow, both in each other, in our process, in our common approach. And that happened because we did not try to, you know, we started doing it for our own people, and then we found the humanity in each other. And we stopped competing on, you know, who's of a bigger victim, and you know, we didn't compete over victimhood and relativized pain. And but I think it's a process of recognizing the level of trauma, that you sound tone deaf if you start from humanity in a moment where there's so much dehumanization of the other, so much groupthink, where we're sheltering within that by saying the other, you know, it's not at the same level. But if you start with self-interest, with survival, with what you cannot afford to lose, with your own patriotism for your own people, but recognizing that there is common ground, that it's not, that neither side can achieve safety and security and self-determination in a sustainable way at the expense of the other, then you can reach humanity. But if you start with humanity from the beginning, it really works, in my opinion.
1: Hibar Kassaz, Founding Executive Director of Principles for Peace, and Dr. Gil Merciano, CEO of the MIPFM Institute, two leaders who, despite standing on different sides of this intractable conflict, have chosen collaboration. They're speaking today with journalist, broadcaster, writer Sally Warhaft here on ABC Radio National's live event show, Big Ideas, with me, Natasha Mitchell, and we would love to hear from you as you're listening to this complex conversation. The Radio National text line 0418 226 576. That's 0418 226 576. Email us bigideas@abc.net.au. Now, to build common ground where most say there is very little, much will depend, of course, on the outcome of the December elections in Israel. And that's where we're heading next.
2: Gil, you mentioned the forthcoming election before is obviously a crucial moment, but there's a real chance that whoever wins the election, the ideology may not change. So what are the most important things from your point of view about this election, and is the messaging of it different?
3: Yes, connecting maybe the coming election a little bit to this interest-based, everybody's focusing on his interest and we find the overlap. I think that one of the things that we do understand today, the next government, even the next election in Israel, best case scenario, would bring a government of change, but a government that's not going to be necessarily, probably not supportive of the two-state solution. We are thinking about Bennett, Eisenkot, Lapid, Golan, actually, who is basically the only candidate that is really committed to this topic. We are most likely to find a center-center-right government on that level, with its own limitation. And there's something very interesting, though, about the fact that when we speak about peace, you know, we all grew up during the Oslo generation. We tend to think about peace in terms of historical handshakes, you know, Rabin and Arafat on the White House lawn and whatever. We need to understand that today when we speak about two-state, we need to start speaking about a new paradigm for promoting two-state. You know, in the current situation that we are in right now of total mistrust, as Iba mentioned, we are somewhat regressed after 7th October to dealing with an intercommunal conflict, where half of my work is to convince Israelis that not all Palestinians are Hamas, and I assume that the same goes on the Palestinian side. So in that specific situation, we have to start speaking about peace of no choice. The perception that even without mistrust, the implication of not moving forward are so disastrous, so catastrophic, that this is almost a necessity. And that relates to the next government. When we speak about what can be done, a lot of our work today, with a little bit of chutzpah, to be honest, is planning the first 100 days of the next government of change. Not just on the level of their plans, but also on the level of the coalition negotiations, which ministries are being taken. Because a lot of what we need to do in order to promote two states is not just to define this end game. It's not just to speak about going back to negotiation table, but try and start practice the idea of two states on a daily basis, to take over the effects on the ground itself. You know, I'm not ashamed to say that on this issue, I'm finding myself inspired by the unfortunate success of the Israeli right. You know, the Israeli right, when they decided to start annexing the West Bank, you know, they didn't went out on the podiums and made statements. It just started doing on the ground. And we need to do the same thing. What does it mean to do on the ground? And this is really about the next government. First of all, it's about rolling back annexation. All those important developments that Hiba mentioned here and that we are relating to, we are in a situation where there's a government who's currently working to bring the Palestinian economy into a collapse. That's one of Smotrich's ideas. We are in a situation, I don't know if you follow the Australian government decision to join a coalition of countries that warn anyone who is going to be involved in building an E1. It sounds like a very odd description of a place. But we are talking about places that if settlement activity is going to happen there, then I can tell you the idea, the feasibility of a Palestinian state is gone, is off the table. So we are really talking about the resilience. Rolling back annexation is one of the great, or the first missions of the next government. When we expect a Bennett government, Bennett, that used to be the head of the settlement movement in Israel, can we expect them to move forward into two state and define new pathway? Absolutely not, if you ask me. But can we expect them to fall under the umbrella of the 20 points plan of Trump? We didn't mention Trump beforehand. You know, one of the features of Israeli loss of any political initiative is the fact that Israel does not necessarily, the government of Israel today, does not really control the decision-making over Israeli security. I don't know if you noticed. Decisions about Iran, Gaza, Lebanon. And, you know, I'm very thankful when it comes to Trump imposing a ceasefire on Netanyahu in Gaza. I am very thankful. I can't believe I'm saying that. I'm very thankful. Wait until the end of the sentence. I'm very thankful for President Trump, yes, for saving the people of Israel from the government of Israel. But it's not a long-term recipe. So when we think about the next government, it's about blocking. But it's not just about blocking. It's also taking the practical steps to promote two-state solution. One example, and just one. If you ask me what is the most important practical political game changer that would define the next two or three decades of Israeli-Palestinian relations, I will say reconstruction. Reconstruction of Gaza. Now, you might think I'm talking about some logistical, humanitarian, or pipelines and debris. Ladies and gentlemen, this, the decision who's going to rebuild Gaza and how Gaza is going to be rebuilt. You know what? The same in Lebanon. Who's going to rebuild the south of Lebanon and how it's going to rebuild is going to define the conditions or preserve or influence the long-term security of Israelis and Palestinians and Lebanese in this case, more than any other aspect, more than one more kilometer of a security zone or whatever. And this is what I'm referring to. The next government can enter this issue. Hiba and I work very closely with the Gazan Technocrats Committee, with Ali Shaat and with the specific, we're talking about the Gazans who are taking the hard work of trying to rebuild in Gaza, to reconstruct. And the idea is not just to reconstruct, it's to create a mechanism that also build the Palestinian statehood, basically, through this process of reconstruction. These are things that are not just necessary and urgent, but they are also tailor-made to the next Israeli government. And this is, I think, what makes us a little bit different. We are not activists. We are policy people. There's a concept about Aseh Shalom Verodfeu, you know, Rodef Shalom, the seeker of peace. It means that everywhere you can actually enter, in every space, even if it means State Department and Trump, everywhere you can actually enter, you are actually walking there. And that's, I think, what makes, we are trying to influence what actually matters.
2: whatever the outcome of that election, the rebuilding of Gaza is going to also meet with bureaucracy, with peace-building bureaucracy, if for anything.

0: to happen. Heba, you gave a great TED Talk and you talked about where you described peace as overly bureaucratized. And a quote from your talk where you said, "We've built an entire industry around it, a Western liberal model. The peace builders and mediators come in. They launch dialogues, push for elections, train police, launch stabilization programs, add grassroots, women, maybe a sprinkle of some youth." What has to change with the peace bureaucracy to meet whatever government is there to rebuild?
1: I'm starting to regret my TED Talk at this tour. Look, maybe three points.

and sequence that it lost touch with the nuance and the priorities that people have. And I'll give you very concrete examples. Today, if you're talking about the President Trump plan, which actually the components of it actually make perfect sense. A transitional governance, a stabilization force that comes in to stabilize the situation, to train the Palestinian police. A reconstruction plan, a higher representative, because people don't trust the Palestinian Authority, so they say we're going to create an international oversight and reform mechanism. All of it, on the face of it, from a design perspective, is perfect. When it comes beside the fact that it doesn't include enough Palestinians, so the Board of Peace is kind of headed by the top three are Witkoff, Jared Kushner, and Arya Lightstone, all with very deep connections to Israel and US, but no Palestinians there. Now, putting that aside, but in terms of technical design of the process, it looks perfect. The biggest problem here is implementation. How do you actually realize that on the ground? There's a crisis of legitimacy surrounding institutions today. You know, no one trusts, for example, the UN. People don't see the value added of the Board of Peace right now because they're thinking it's going to replace the UN, but it's not legitimate. You have such level of fragmentation in the international system. People don't believe in international law anymore. There's a complete erosion of the international system. So everything is in flux. It almost feels like the old system is dying, and the new one has not been born yet, and we don't know where we're heading. We're in an era where might is right again, you know, where power politics are the main organizing factor, and transactionalism is seriously in fashion. And how do we recalibrate? How do we deal with this? How do we deal with this reality? And the answer here is that we have to go into new forms of engagement. We have to get coalitions of the willing. We have to get the whole ecosystem of power, of politics, of incentives working together to create a different reality. And the old institutions and bureaucracies are not able to function on that. So I wasn't denying the importance of inclusion, but I was saying that you can't start everything by over-romanticizing everything grassroots and you know, it's either bottom-up or top-down. Maybe it's just middle-out. You know, maybe it's about engaging the whole ecosystem. Maybe we have to think in a different ways and create coalitions of the willing that are coming around enlightened self-interest to create a different kind of reality. So in my TED talk, I was challenging the notion of linearity. I was

0: pragmatic and very concrete to try and change this reality.
1: I'll shift now to Australia, because there's so much still to talk about. But obviously here we've had rising anti-Semitism since October 7th and of course the Bondi massacre and now a royal commission. It doesn't feel... the idea that a royal commission is going to fix the problems here is fanciful, whatever good can come out of it. That there are such deep issues in Australia that have landed here that are not even being examined in the royal commission. What is it in a country like Australia when it's here, it's everywhere? How can it be addressed here, far away?
0: You know, it's not unique to Australia. This is a very, very internationalized conflict. It's incredibly polarizing, and everyone has an opinion about it. People who know about it and people who know nothing about it, they equally have an opinion about it. And I find, and I said this before, I find sometimes amongst those who don't know enough about it, their position is even more polarized and more righteous and harder than those who know a thing or two about it. And I find that sometimes it is harder amongst the diaspora than it is harder by people who are affected by it. And I think it's not unique to see that this is one of the conflicts where it's so visible. And here in Australia, I think, you know, one of the messages we wanted to bring with us here is also a message of solidarity after Bondi Beach, and also to remind Australians that if a Palestinian Israeli like us, and many of us, are working together to try and advance a political solution, while trust, I'm pro-Palestine, he's pro-Israel, but both of us know that the most thing to make me pro-Palestine and the best thing to make him pro-Israel is to be pro-solution. If we are able to do that, why can't people on the outside see that? So we're taking upon us to pass this message, but I think we have a collective responsibility, because a lot of factors are working against us. The algorithms are working against us. Misinformation is working against us. Irresponsible leadership is working against us. Those who want to polarize us, the right, extreme right-wing governments in many parts of the world, in Europe. I mean, who are the ones who are stoking also in Europe, you know, anti-solution sentiments? It's the extreme right. They're not the best friends of Jewish people when they're talking about anti-Semitism. I'm sorry, these are the parties that we know their background. And also those who sometimes are making very, very strong pro-Palestine statements and shouting from the river to the sea. I mean, I want them to shout from the river to the sea where everyone is free. Israelis and Palestinians are free from the reality of insecurity and safety and occupation, where both Israelis and Palestinians are exercising their right for self-determination, independence, and statehood. This conflict will not be resolved by the Israeli government and the Palestinian Authority. There isn't enough political will. And for a peace process to become a reality, it needs political feasibility, it needs psychological feasibility, and it needs physical feasibility. The physical feasibility, we can argue it's there. Why? With all the settlements? Because still, we have the maps, we have the data, we have the information, and our partners, both in Israel and Palestine, have all of that mapped out, and we know that you can actually create a separation between the two people, up to now, if E1 is not constructed. That's why it's very important that there are deterrence action around that. The psychological feasibility, public opinion, is very, very hard today. So, you know, Gil usually says, you know, if you ask Israelis about support to two-state solution, it's around a third of the population who support it, which is the same amount as those who support annexation in Israel today. In Palestine, if you ask about support to a two-state solution, it's 71%. But also in Israel, if you offer the Israelis a package, and our partners in Israel have done that in the polling, of offering a non-militarized Palestinian state as part of a regional normalization framework without Hamas being in power, more than 55% support the solution.
2: Including 62% of those who define themselves as center or center-right. This is fresh data, basically.
0: Yeah. So there is prospects there. And there's history that shows us that with the right leadership, even in historically, after the 1973 war between Egypt and Israel, it was inconceivable to think that there would be a peace between Egypt and Israel. It took the kind of leadership, the kind of statesmanship. But it takes the last feasibility, the political will,

0: And that today is not there. So that's why we need today international engagement. That's why we need the diaspora community. That's why we need regional partners, because the solution, unfortunately, is not going to come from the leadership. We need to create the sandwich. We are trying to create it from the ground in building coalitions like ours, but we are also working in allyship with international and regional partners, and that was the other thing we were trying to do here in Australia, to get also the Australian government to do more with our partners in Europe and in the US and elsewhere, to create that pressure, incentives, package that can move the process forward so we can advance a political solution.
1: A Palestinian and an Israeli leader, Iba Kassaz and Dr. Gil Merciano, actively working together right now on a political path forward to a peaceful solution to the crisis in their communities. Natasha Mitchell here with ABC Radio National's Big Ideas, and now the host, Sally Warhaft, continues with Gil, asking him, what about the Australian government? Can it play a role?
2: There is a tendency to believe that the Israeli population is now going towards the right since 7th of October. And yes, when you ask Israelis which strategy should we apply in order to resolve the Israeli-Palestinian conflict, only a third say two-state. By the way, the same amount that say that support the annexation of the West Bank and Gaza. And then, as Iba mentioned, when you offer them a tangible package, suddenly a schizophrenia. You know, a split identity, suddenly 55%. So, you know, we need to understand that Israelis today, when you read this data, you understand that there is no ideological rejection of the two-state solution. Israelis today are not allergic to the Palestinian Authority. Rather, they do not believe in the feasibility of a solution. It's almost a mirror image to what happens in the Palestinian population. And therefore, it requires two major things even before we enter the Australian government on that level. First of all, a plan, a tangible plan that we can present that would provide security for both people. And second of all is leadership. And I'll touch in a second. Australia, going back to the topic, I can only share that also a little bit based on my Berliner experience being part of a community. You know, this fear that sometimes we feel about criticizing because we know it might be used against us by the radicals on the other side, the BDS campaign. I think the name of the game, and I leave it to you to decide how to do that, is the ability to differentiate between criticism of policy, of the occupation, of annexation, and between delegitimization, between the rejection or the struggle against the right of Israel to exist. Those lines that are passing between the issue, they are somewhat blurred. And it's not a coincidence. There are two major actors that are trying to blur them. On the one hand, the BDS campaigns, who are claiming that there is no difference between Tel Aviv and Itzhar, you know this. And on the other hand, the extreme right in Israel, who says the same thing, that there is no difference between Tel Aviv and Itzhar. They are all part of Eretz Israel, the greater Eretz Israel. So when we dismantle, when we empower criticism, because as a democratic country, that's what we do, and we are fighting against the hate speech and in this specific aspect, anti-Semitism, of course. I think that's a tool, and how to do that is complicated. Australian government. Look, we understand today that the shockwaves of what happens in Gaza are felt very well across the sea towards the Arab Gulf, and unfortunately all the way into Bondi Beach. And the good news is, and I think this is something maybe the only piece of non-bad news, I will call it, is that there's a sense of urgency among countries of the region, the Emiratis, the Saudis, the Egyptian, the Jordanian, international. I think our coalition is composed of almost a dozen of different governments from the UK and Germany and others, all the way to Saudi Arabia, because suddenly, and I go back to the interest issue, with all due respect, they are acting on their own interest. They understand that the continuation of this conflict endangers them domestically and endangers us all geopolitically. Prices of fuel that you probably felt yourself, fertilizer, food security, all those issues. And therefore, the question is where Australia stands regarding that. If it is a globalized conflict, then obviously Australia as a regional leader has a role within a coalition in doing what we are now describing, blocking, doing the practical work, joining a coalition to try to promote practically the practical game changers regarding the two-state solution. You know, and everybody's talking here, we heard it a lot about the sanctions, you know, over Ben-Gvir and Smotrich that the Australian government decided to join, and I welcome them, and I think it's a super important step. But I have to tell you something, and I'm swimming against the tide here, as usual. This is the low-hanging fruit. If you ask me what is the most meaningful step that the Australian government joined a coalition of the willing, I would say I would speak about the resistance of those settlements, because this is targeted in order to create policy influence. And this is just the first phase. I think that if we have a new Israeli government that is willing to move step by step in reconstruction in Gaza, in rolling back certain decisions regarding annexation, in allowing the PA to come back to Gaza through this process of reconstruction, things that are not expensive from a political point of view, that are feasible with this government. I know, because I used to work with the previous government of change. There is a feasibility to promote it. And then when I think about Australia as part of this coalition of promoting those ideas, I think it is a step that is about Australia's role in the world, but also about domestically, about the way we all project in every country almost around the world from the Israeli-Palestinian conflict on our own domestic situation.
3: One more questions away from policy, but right back to your PhD research, where you looked at the role of honour and humiliation in trying to understand conflict in the Middle East. And I wondered if you could talk a little bit about that, because it seems to me some research that should be brought back from wherever it is buried.
2: I think this is the most risky endeavor I ever, to ask a scholar to speak about his... How much time do you have? Do you have babysitters and whatever? So page
3: but,
2: one.
3: I mean, it's a topic that gets to the heart of misunderstanding, isn't it?
2: Yeah, I mean, we tend to overlook the role of emotional factors. You know, politics and negotiations about the hardcore, military and economic. The role of honor. You know, when we think about honor, humiliation, pride, dignity that you mentioned before, you know, when we look at the 7th of October, you know what, if you think about 7th of October, yes, it was an intelligence failure, it was a systemic failure, but it was also a humiliation, a formative humiliation.

0: When you are humiliated, you throw away all the restraints and all the traditional thinking and all the limitations, and you act upon a gut feeling with the urge, interesting, with the yearning to counter-humiliate. And what do we have there? You know it, the story. This self-intensifying cycle of actions and reaction. Each round, humiliation, counter-humiliation, counter-humiliation, and voila. That's maybe the story of the Israeli-Palestinian conflict, if I'm not trying to impose my PhD on the entire conflict. But I mean, when you think about 7th of October and how it causes Israelis to adopt an automatic zero-sum game, all-or-nothing dynamic vis-a-vis Palestinians, and drop certain taboos in warfare, international law that you mentioned, sexual violence, all kinds. Because if you are humiliated, that's it. There's a zero-sum game. Now, I'm trying to think, and I don't know how you see it, but regarding the Palestinians on this issue. You know, Palestinians experienced a constant, still experiencing a constant humiliation. When we spoke about, you mentioned Israel, Egypt, and the landing of Sadat back in the days. You know, we would never reach peace with Egypt without 1973. You know, without the Egyptians feeling that they have regained their honor. They crossed the canal. And that was the condition for Sadat landing in Israel. When I think about the Palestinians never had a 1973, a moment of regaining honor. And therefore, when I think about 7th of October, maybe the first military victory by Hamas, you know, but even that moment is covered by shame, by the horrible, you know, massacre, by killing women and children, sexual violence. So even that moment is robbed. But, you know, I think, and I'll just end with that, because really, the interesting thing about humiliation and honor is that the same thing that happens to you when you are humiliated, we all know it from interpersonal relations, this gut feeling, throwing all restraints, tragedy, the same thing happens to you when somebody honors you. Think about the landing of Sadat in Jerusalem, 1977. It didn't change his position at all. You know, if you remember, Sadat gave a speech in the Knesset. It was a super hawkish speech. He didn't move an inch. But by the gesture itself, he changed the entire situation. So maybe, I don't know how we find opportunities to honor in this conflict. Maybe we can also find a solution. Maybe honor is not just the stuff that escalations are made of.
1: Something you said to me the other day actually gave me some hope. And you very casually mentioned that he used to, at a time, was advising the then Chancellor of Germany, Angela Merkel, on foreign policy. I just thought about that, the idea that we could have Israeli Gil advising a Chancellor of Germany on Middle East foreign policy once, of course, would have seemed impossible.
2: Yes, the hope of peace, unwavering in their mission, it seems, to quietly construct the kind of cross-community dialogue between Israelis and Palestinians that many believe feels pretty impossible right now. Hibar Kassaz is the founding executive director of Principles for Peace. Dr. Gil Merciano is the CEO of the MIPFM Institute. Sally Warhaft was asking the questions, journalist and host of the Wheeler Centre's The Fifth Estate event series. And for the record, the speaker's trip to Australia was organised by the New Israel Fund Australia. You can find and follow Big Ideas on

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5: ABC News, good evening. I'm William Howard Evans. Bonnie Tyler, the Welsh singer with a distinctive husky voice, has died at the age of 75. Tyler's team says her death was unexpected and occurred in a Portuguese hospital where she was being treated for an illness. Sam Wilkinson takes a look back at her life.
6: Turn around.
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8: Gaynor Hopkins was born in Skewen, a village in Wales, to a coal miner father and homemaker mother. She entered a talent show when she was 18 and, despite finishing second, was encouraged to continue to perform. She formed her own band and changed her name to Shireen Davis. After getting a record contract as a solo artist, she changed her name again to Bonnie Tyler. Her singing voice was the result of a vocal cord nodule operation in the 1970s. Her biggest hits in the 70s and 80s were It's a Heartache, Holding Out for a Hero and Total Eclipse of the Heart. In her later years, she appeared at the Eurovision Song Contest as the UK's entry in 2013.
5: In other news, Queensland's Premier has joined the backlash against Telstra over yesterday's nationwide network collapse. Police have carried out welfare checks across the state after 21 residents failed to connect with 000. All are safe, although five did require urgent assistance. David Crisafulli is demanding a thorough review of the outage.
9: It's important that people get a full explanation because communications is life and death in a decentralised state like Queensland. A lot of questions still to be answered, I'm going to tell you.
5: Researchers say Australia wants new economic partners apart from China and are trying to cultivate new sources of investment and trade from countries like India instead. Indian Prime Minister Narendra Modi has met with Prime Minister Anthony Albanese for talks in Melbourne. Adelaide University's Associate Professor Priya Charko says India is also trying to diversify its economic base.
10: Australia and India are trying to, as well, diversify its geopolitical partnerships to deal with the rise of China and the threat that they perceive from that, and the decline of the United States as a global power.
5: The heads of the American and Japanese Air Forces have emphasised their alliance with Australia during a visit to the Northern Territory for a major military training exercise. Exercise Southern Cross 26 is an 11-day exercise aimed at bolstering capabilities between the three nations' air forces. About 1,000 Air Force personnel and 40 aircraft will take part. Commander of the United States Pacific Air Forces, General Kevin Schneider, says it sends a strong message to foreign powers.
11: It's about readiness, and it's about using that readiness for deterrence to ensure that the Pacific region maintains the peace, stability, and the prosperity for all.

0: Hello, and welcome to the final instalment of Getting Lucky Again.
1: You still feeling lucky, Jerry?
0: I am, actually.
1: We've been inviting a cast of really interesting thinkers to help us ponder some fresh ideas for Australia's future in security, politics, media, foreign policy as well. And on this episode, we're talking about the really big one, the economy.
0: Yes, so much of Australia's good fortune in the recent past has been linked to our mineral wealth, but that will run out. Do we grasp that we'll have to do a lot more and be cleverer to maintain our economic edge into the future?
1: So, as always, with each episode in this series, we want to hear from someone who is thinking about this particular dimension of the topic deeply. And today, that someone is Michael Stutchbury. He was formerly the editor-in-chief of the Australian Financial Review. Occasionally, you'd see him on the couch at Insiders, and now he is the executive director of the Centre for Independent Studies.
0: And Michael is here in person, which is always a thrill. So we'll let you take it away, Michael.
2: Thanks, Jerry. Thanks, Hamish. Look, as inflation has bubbled back up, the pundits have started speculating that the Reserve Bank will increase interest rates again rather than cut them. Struggling to tackle their budget deficits, federal and state governments have withdrawn electricity bill subsidies that have been suppressing CPI inflation. After the reassuring talk of a soft landing for the economy, more people are getting antsy about the cost of living squeeze again because, you know, prices haven't fallen back to where they were before the pandemic. They're just rising less rapidly than before. Politicians dutifully express sympathy that people are doing it tough. And rising house prices stoke fears that the next generation of Australians might be poorer than their parents. Yet, do Australians appreciate just how affluent they are today? Just posing that question risks being accused of being out of touch with the struggles of everyday people. But as the Reserve Bank's imported English Deputy Governor, Andrew Houser, says, it can be easy to forget just how prosperous modern Australia is. We are in the top echelon of global affluence, Houser says. And yes, at a macro level, Australia's per capita GDP is 10 to 15% higher than in Germany and Sweden. It's 20 to 25% higher than in the UK or Canada. And by the same measure, basically of national income per head of population, Australians are 80 to 90% more prosperous than the South Koreans or the Japanese, and four times more affluent than those miserable Russians. It begs the questions, why? Do Australians work harder than the South Koreans or the Japanese? Are we smarter than the Germans or the Swedes? People rightly scoff when I ask those questions, but then I say to people, you realise, don't you, that Australians have been as relatively prosperous as this before, only to let it slip. And that's what's happening now. We're not really in danger of becoming a banana republic, like Paul Keating warned in 1986, but we are losing our exceptional prosperity and sliding back into the pack of the other less prosperous developed economies. After World War II, for example, Australia's per capita income jumped in the early 1950s when the price of our biggest export, was then wool, tripled due to soaring American demand. But less than a decade after the Korean War wool boom collapsed, we started to run out of foreign reserves needed to pay for imports and had to be bailed out by the International Monetary Fund. Australia unexpectedly boomed again from the mid-1960s when we opened up the Pilbara on the back of demand for our iron ore from newly industrialising Japan. But that boom blew up in the stagflationary 1970s, along with the Whitlam government. By the end of that decade, Singapore's founder Lee Kuan Yew warned that Australia risked becoming the poor white trash of Asia. But Australia's modern prosperity, what we feel today, comes from two fabulous decades of growth from the early 1990s. This started with a productivity bonus from the bipartisan policy decisions to open up the economy to market forces and global competition. Floating the Aussie dollar, deregulating the financial system, lowering the import tariff wall, privatising government enterprises such as the Commonwealth Bank and Telstra, ending centralised wage fixing, injecting competition into government monopolies such as for electricity, reducing income tax rates by introducing the GST, and by giving an independent Reserve Bank the responsibility to tackle inflation. Then, from the early 2000s came the unexpected boost from China's booming demand for Australia's iron ore, which by then had become our biggest export. Now, in those fabulous two decades, the purchasing power of Australian households, otherwise known as our standard of living, jumped by two-thirds. Australia became a prosperous nation. We even sailed through the global financial crisis without a recession. But this latest prosperity boom peaked around 2011 or 2012, along with the US dollar's $180 per tonne iron ore price. And for the decade plus since then, Australia's envied affluence has gradually slipped away. It's happening for two reasons. First, because of a lower iron ore price that we can't do much about. But second, because of bipartisan policy failures that have undone or reversed the policy choices that helped make us affluent in the first place. Instead of remembering what it takes to grow the pie, the political process has resorted to squabbling over its shrinking slices. The result is that Australia is becoming more of a low-growth, European-style, welfare state economy, when we should be a high-growth, frontier economy that attracts the world's best talent and its saving to our above-average investment opportunities. The productivity of the Australian economy, or the amount of goods and services it produces for each unit of labour input, today is hardly above the level of 2016. The step down in productivity growth has prompted the Reserve Bank to cut its estimate of how rapidly the Australian economy can grow each year, in real terms, to just 2%, before it runs into so-called capacity constraints. These constraints, in turn, limit how much tax the federal government collects as it confronts a projected decade of budget deficits and $1 trillion public debt. It's why real wages are languishing at 2011 levels. And it forces the Reserve Bank to keep interest rates elevated to keep overall spending or demand within the economy's ability to supply extra goods and services. But what's caused this productivity and growth slowdown? Yes, it is a global phenomenon, but after being feted for its exceptionalism, Australia has become an international economic laggard, according to The Economist magazine. First has been the growth in the size of government. The government's share of the economy has grown between 3 and 6 percentage points since before the pandemic. The two fabulous decades of prosperity inflated voter expectations of what governments could deliver and finance. These expectations got locked into political promises, such as for the NDIS and the Gonski school spending, even as national income growth slowed sharply. Once the pandemic hit, middle-class voters seemed happy for governments to borrow more to supply them with more non-means-tested benefits, such as electricity bill subsidies or universal childcare. As the Centre for Independent Studies economist Robert Carling has pointed out, it appears that at least half the voting population now relies on government for at least half of its income. It's promoting a culture of dependency. And most of the so-called care economy is relatively low productivity, so its rapid expansion has dragged down the overall economy's productivity. Second, the tax system continues to rely too much on taxing enterprise and initiative. Projections for how the federal budget deficit will be closed over the next decade rely on a decade of bracket creep tax hikes on workers. That is taxation by stealth. The 47% top marginal income tax rate encourages enterprising Australians with big ideas to move offshore, say to the US. And Paul Keating says that Australia's top tax rate should be no higher than 39 cents in the dollar. The Productivity Commission has documented how Australia's 30% company tax rate has become uncompetitive by international standards. And that makes investing in Australia less attractive, which in turn undermines our productivity. Third, Paul Keating's big shift from centralised wage fixing in the early 1990s sought to promote productivity-based enterprise bargaining at the shop floor level. But Rudd Gillard and now Albanese Labor have re-regulated the nation's work rules in ways that undermine this. Reintroducing so-called pattern bargaining delivers uniform work and pay rules across businesses that are supposed to compete against each other. And don't tell me that imposing new rights from working from home makes businesses more productive. Fourth, Australia's cheap energy advantage traditionally has allowed us to sustain a high-wage economy. This cheap energy, of course, was based on plentiful supplies of low-cost coal-fired electricity that attracted energy-hungry smelters in the 1970s and 1980s. Harnessing cheap wind and solar power was supposed to turn Australia into a clean energy superpower. Instead, energy costs are going up as the share of renewables increases. Australia has lost our cheap energy advantage, exposing our high wage and low productivity growth economy. Governments are being forced to subsidise smelters to keep them operating. That's another form of the import protection that we got rid of in the 1980s and 90s because it kept uncompetitive industries going. Fifth, what the Productivity Commission calls the ever-growing burden of red tape, regulation and compliance is drowning business in unproductive activity. The Centre for Independent Studies has changed the housing debate in Australia, and it's now accepted that zoning and planning restrictions, rather than tax breaks for investors, are the main cause of excessive house prices and rents. But the regulations that make housing so unaffordable are just an example of the supply-side restrictions across the economy, from opening a coffee shop to building renewable energy transmission lines to opening a new mine. Today, governments impose all sorts of new burdens on businesses, such as requiring them to figure out and disclose the carbon emissions of their customers in another country, to ensuring that none of their customers seek to launder ill-gotten gains, to engineer gender equality, and to maintaining the mental health of their employees. This is

0: reeled in, madly scribbling.
1: I love all this stuff.
0: Not madly, that's unfair, but scribbling furiously. Let me remind you that this is ABC Radio National's Global Roaming, and we've just been hearing from the Executive Director of the Centre for Independent Studies, Michael Stutchbury. Geraldine, do you want to kick off the questions?
1: Well, yes, I do. Gosh, I've got lots of questions. I mean, I wonder how you'd change the internal debate, Michael. You've said that expectations among Australians have altered dramatically, which contribute to what you're defining as a problem. How would you have the conversation, the pithy conversation that changes the barbecue discussions around what we do next?
2: Well, I think you've got to look at what is happening out there right now. And you can see that people are getting disappointed with what's happening, say, in the economy. So we've got this combination of slow growth in the economy. We can't really get the economy growing very fast. And if the pie doesn't grow, then there's less for everybody around and they end up just squabbling over it. But as the Reserve Bank says, demand is higher than supply. The overall spending in the economy, the consumer spend, that businesses spend on new investment, the overall spending is higher than the economy can supply. And that's the capacity constraints. Now, this is a bit of a new debate that Australians haven't had to grapple with. And so the question is, why aren't we able to grow to deliver the increased goods and services that we sort of come to expect by the demand, the amount we want to try and spend? Because when we try and do that and supply is less than demand, it spills over to inflation, puts interest rates up, and the Reserve Bank's got to stop the economy from growing. We need to get a faster growth economy.
0: So I've listened to what you've just said, but for me, there's also the global picture, and I wonder how you position Australia in that. Do you think Australians are sort of satisfied looking at, you know, they might look at the GDP figures or their current interest rates and say, look, this is not exactly what I want. I wish things were better, but I'm pleased I don't live in the United States. I'm pleased I moved from Europe all those years ago. I'm in a much better spot where I am.
1: Actually, just to come in, because that's really, in a way, what I was saying is that, in a way, I think you're saying to the Australian people, hey, we're at a very important point. We could slip backwards now. We might all have to think differently. That's what I was trying, how you have that. It's a tough message, you know what I mean? It's the sort of thing that Paul Keating would have done, you know, we're becoming a banana republic. Who's talking like that these days?
2: Well, not too many. I think we've got to face up to the reality of the situation. Do we want to have a place that is as relatively affluent and prosperous that we, as we have lived through since the bounce out of the early 90s recession, and we became one of the most prosperous countries in the world? Do we want to keep that? It's a decision. Maybe we don't. But you should then understand that you won't have as much resources to spend, for example, on universal childcare. Because the governments are spending beyond their means, and you can see this pressure coming through in Canberra now, this talk of 5% cuts in government spending coming in. You know, it's all a bit subterranean, what are they talking about? But if at some stage, this is a global thing, governments are spending too much, and at some stage there's going to be a reaction in the bond markets, and Australia being a commodity exporting economy, us into the world, as Paul Keating used to say, then we need to get our foundations ship shape.
0: But then there are economists that would argue things like the clean energy transition, which you've referred to, getting in and doing that now is going to deliver dividends to us as a nation in the longer term. Do you disagree with that?
2: Well, I think the reality of it is that we were promised that electricity prices are going to fall because solar and wind are free and all this sort of thing. I think it is.
0: And they are. I mean, the government is right, isn't it, in saying that those are the cheapest forms of new energy into the market right now. Well, that is cheaper than getting new gas or anything else into the market.
2: I think that is a open question, because it is sort of like, in, you know, you think, oh yes, the sun shines for free and the wind blows, but the wind doesn't always blow. And this doesn't say that you shouldn't do the clean energy transition, but it is saying that contrary to what was sold, it is not, you don't get end up being a clean energy superpower.
1: So it's the conversation again that you have with the Australian people.
2: You need to know that this is costing. So that means we've always had this cheap energy advantage we've had has enabled us, for example, to sustain a high wage economy. Now, if you lose that cheap energy advantage, then your whole competitiveness changes, and we've got to make our way in the world. So all those smelters.
0: But then you're saying that there's too much government spending, and you know, if you take the example of Tomago, you know, government has to step in to keep that alive.
2: Do they?
0: Well, who's going to pay for it?
2: Well, maybe it needs to close, because the reality is that was based

0: on the idea that we had cheap coal-fired electricity. We no longer have that. We may not be able to sustain that level of further processing of our natural resource base. Australia's rich because we export today close to 1 billion tonnes of iron ore. Now, just write that down, 1 billion tonnes of iron ore every year. That's what our comparative advantage is our natural resource base. That's the reality of how we've become an extra prosperous nation. Now, we've tried to do some extra processing of things, and that's a good thing to try to do. But if you lose your cheap energy advantage, you can go shift all this to Canada, and they've got hydro, and that's cheaper and it's cleaner.
1: Okay, so where do we go from here then? What are the solutions that you are suggesting for us to be alert to all of this and then to become more productive while remembering, you haven't mentioned inequality once. You know, it's generally accepted that inequality, a perceived inequality in advanced countries is leading to a great deal of political instability. Now, how do you move everybody forward so that they feel they've got a share, or do you not aim to do that?
0: Well, I think the inequality thing is much less of a thing in Australia. One, we've become a much richer country over the last few decades. The studies of Australia shows that inequality of income have not widened that much at all.
2: But access to housing, though, that sort of puts a dent in
0: those numbers, right? Well, housing is the one area
2: If you're a young person today, and hearing you say that, you think, come on, I'm never going to be able to buy a house.
0: Sure, but that is the one area. We've got today the richest, I'd say, probably the richest old people in the world. And when I was growing up, I used to think of pensioners as being poor and eating dog food. That was the sort of thing you'd say. We've got the wealthiest old people in the world, so we've had a system which has funneled the increase in the wealth of the nation, if you like, through the tax system and the social security system through into housing, and that's where a lot of the assets has been invested of ordinary Australians.
1: Well, it's become an asset class.
0: Asset
1: it wasn't
0: class.
1: When you and I were growing
0: now,
1: up.
0: Now, added to that has been, and this comes to the crux of it, that the reason why house prices are so high are because of artificial restrictions on planning and zoning, which has stopped the market, if you like, from producing the sort of houses that we demand. So Chris Minns came to a CIS
1: New
0: function.
1: South Wales Premier.
0: New South Wales Labor Premier, and said that Sydney had the second highest housing prices of any city in the world, but we're the 800th least dense city in the world. You look at cities, suburbs like Woollahra, leafy inner city suburbs, where they're now going to put in a railway station which got abandoned in the 1970s and build a lot of flats around it. The population of Woollahra over the last 30 years has fallen because all the big houses there, families grow older, the kids move out, the parents have got nowhere else to move in their area, there's no medium density housing. So it's the restrictions on the supply side of regulations on the economy which has stopped the housing market in Australia from building more houses.
2: I want to jump in here because I worry we risk turning this into a very domestic debate about arguments we're very familiar with. And I want to ask you about Australia's place, particularly in this region. If we're looking for the opportunities, we sit geographically in the fastest growing economic region the world has ever seen, Southeast Asia. And I know diplomatically we've made efforts, but do you think we're seizing the economic opportunity that our region presents?
0: Well, Australia has been a case study in taking opportunities in East Asia over the past 50 years. You know, we totally realigned our economy from being based on Britain. We were part of the sterling bloc until, you know, the 1950s and into the 1960s. And we realigned our whole economy around being a supplier of raw materials to the industrializing nations, of particularly to start off with Northeast Asia, Japan, Korea, South Korea, Taiwan, and then China. So we've done a huge realignment of our economy and become part of the Asian economic zone.
2: But as that region develops and becomes, they become more modernised economies and lift vast quantities, hundreds of millions of people out of poverty, what's the opportunity for Australia to diversify what we trade with them?
0: Yeah, it's good to concentrate on what you do best and what you can make the most money out of, but at the same time, it's good not to put all your eggs in one basket and to diversify. We have advantages in, for example, higher education. So we have built a very big export market on education services. Unfortunately, now we're taking a bit of an axe to it and deliberately cutting back our foreign students. Now there's a whole debate
2: because that relates into the migration debate.

0: And that relates to housing.
1: Well, all of that. So, you know, we could, you know, this is one area where we're deliberately coming back. It's probably a bit unfortunate that that is one area where we could do well. We've got a sophisticated services sector in Australia and financial services. Now, we might, if there was a lot of talk about Australia and Sydney becoming an Asian financial centre and so forth. We're not really serious about it. If we wanted to be a Hong Kong or a Singapore, we wouldn't have, for example, such high taxation.
2: But would
1: in the
2: you
1: country.
2: Do? Would you?
1: That's
2: do,
1: the reality of it.
2: But would you do a special taxation zone within a city like Sydney? Like, obviously, there's not a great appetite for radically reducing corporate tax rates in Australia right now. But would you come up with a special economic zone to become that? Is it? Would it be worth it?
1: Look, I'm not a big fan of, you know, carving out areas in the economy to say, well, they get a special rate on this, that or other thing, the overall thing. But cutting the company tax rate is not such a radical thing. Like, it wasn't that long ago that all the Labor politicians lined up saying and agreeing, you cut the company tax rate, you get more investment in Australia, it increases the return to investing in Australia, you get more capital investment here, you get more tools that Australian workers can work with, they become more productive and they can get higher wages.
0: I was waiting for you to get to this.
1: Well,
0: I thought
1: but I know it doesn't, you know, it doesn't sound good.
0: Well, the point is that underneath it all is this question of perceived inequality. That's why I stressed it. Like, in terms of your offering, do you say, in effect to some Australians, look, some of you will have to lose for a while in order to gain later. How do you get a more dynamic economy, which is what I think you want, with more competition, more jobs, better wages, I think you want, without somebody, like people are, some are going to go ahead faster than others, aren't they? Is there any way of avoiding that?
1: Well, going ahead faster than others is not necessarily a bad thing, because that's people going out and getting opportunities. And we've seen great examples of that in Australia. You know, people now, young people, there are some young people who can go out in this globalised economy from Australia and start up very quickly global businesses.
0: We've seen. Like to see more of that?
1: Of course, Atlassian. That's only 15 years old. Canberra, I think, was started in 2012. These are started from nothing with people with just ingenuity starting up things in Australia.
2: But so you there's can a do big this. Global shift that we're all observing, which is that the centre-right of politics is drifting further right and they're drifting away from some of those economic arguments. Andrew Hastie here putting out these videos talking about making Holdens in Australia and manufacturing these things. Is that an answer to anything?
1: No, that's nuts. And it is true that the right, the centre-right, is sort of going out, becoming more government interventionist, even more government spending.
2: Do you think it's inspired by Trump? Is it just a symptom of the inequality Geraldine's talking about that people feel? What do you apportion it to?
1: Look, like in the politics over the last 10, 15 years has used to be, in the over past century, it was really Labor v capital. It's moved from capital v Labor to really being about culture and identity. So you get the phenomenon of a MAGA movement, which is in part a reaction against Chinese competition, which we've done very well on, actually. So it doesn't play here as well, because Australians have got rich on the Chinese manufacturing, which has hollowed out some of the US economy and produced MAGA. But you're right. The right has split off and gone into some protectionist areas. The Liberals, the centre-right, is going through really the fracturing of the political process around culture and identity, and this is happening on the left as well. You know, the left used to be Hawke Keating. The left is no longer that, and you see this around in particularly in the US, where the left has gone, you know, Mamdani in New York. Mm. The left
2: but not in Australia. You've got a 94-seat majority Albanese government that's middle of the road.
1: What you've got is really a sort of Whitlam light thing, where government spending is increased by up to 6 percentage points of GDP, 3 to 6% of GDP, and it's the attempt to get most of the middle class sort of on the idea of entitlement. In the end, these things have to actually deliver.
0: Thank you, Michael.
1: Thanks, Hamish. Thanks, Jerry.
2: In our final episode of Your Favourites, we're looking at an issue touched on by Alan Finkel, the former chief scientist, this time about clean energy. It is a vital and energetic conversation. That's coming up next on Global Roaming. I'm Hamish McDonald. I'll see you next time.

0: 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When you think of grandparents, what comes to mind? 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
1: Almost a decade ago, two of the world's tech heavyweights started an all-out war.
2: Google and rival tech giant IBM are embroiled in a fight over quantum computing amid claims of a major breakthrough.
1: The competitors here are Google and IBM. The battlefield is quantum computing. The outcome could decide the direction of a technology that may hail a second computer age. And of course, make those involved lots and lots of money.
2: Are we entering the era of computers with limitless power? And could they eventually help solve some of our biggest challenges?
1: In 2019, Google, by its own account, declared a major victory.
3: Google now claims it's achieved quantum supremacy.
1: Quantum supremacy.
4: This moment when a quantum computer can do something that no classical computer can, for the first time.
1: After Google's announcement, one expert suggested quantum computing had taken flight.
4: For Google, quantum supremacy was this milestone. In their words, it would be like the Wright brothers moment for quantum computing.
1: This first flight moment is exactly why Google attempted to conquer the quantum space in the first place.
5: When you show that a quantum computer can be as or more powerful than the best classical computer, that gets people's attention.
3: However, not everyone is impressed by Google's claims.
4: IBM published their own thing, saying that Google had got it wrong.
1: This stoush between Google and IBM isn't just a one-off. It represents 30 years of history trying to build a quantum computer that's actually useful.
5: You want to show it, this is not just a little bit better, but a lot better.
1: For decades, it's been argued that quantum computers will be so much more powerful than even our most juiced-up supercomputers, transforming society from how we cure disease to how we grow food or get around our cities. The story of quantum computing is much wilder than you think. There are nerdy physicists who became Silicon Valley CEOs, spies cracking defense codes, computers you can walk inside of, and one question ringing in the ears of governments, universities, and venture capitalists around the world. Will the multi-billion dollar bet of quantum computing pay off? This is Dead and Alive, a new series of science fiction for ABC Radio National. I'm science journalist Jacinta Bowler, and I'm here to find out if quantum computers will change the world. Episode 1, The Battle for Quantum Supremacy. Before we get into all the juicy quantum drama, we need to know why ordinary computing isn't enough and why we're reaching for something better. And for that, we're making a quick pit stop about an hour outside of Melbourne to meet livestock and cropping farmer Scott Young.
6: Hi.
7: Great to meet you. Thank you for doing this.
6: No worries. I still don't know what I'm doing.
1: Scott doesn't quite understand why I'm here, and I don't really blame him.
6: Something about quantum science, Joe, that's coming up. And they wanted
1: Scott isn't a quantum physicist, but he understands the problems that they're trying to solve. And one of those problems is that the computers we use today aren't very good at simulating nature at its smallest scale. Let's take one of Scott's lovely sheep here. On a big scale, a sleeping sheep will remain at rest unless pushed. A jumping sheep goes up but must come down. This is what's known as classical physics, which governs the world we can see with the naked eye.
7: Can you describe what this farm looks like for those listening?
6: Yeah, so it pretty much looks like wide open spaces with a few remnant gum trees about the property, a few sheep running around at the moment.
7: When you zoom in further and further, at the level where atoms are starting to bump around, nature gets weird. It gets quantum. Way down at this quantum scale, objects can become linked and remain so no matter how far apart they are. Simply observing something can change its behaviour, and matter can act like both a particle and a wave. Or if you've heard of Schrödinger's cat, it can be, metaphorically, dead and alive at the same time. You don't need a PhD to understand this series, trust us. But what you do need to know is that for decades, scientists have been trying to exploit the weirdness of quantum physics to build a computer so powerful, we only really know a fraction of what it's capable of. Even that fraction, though, could be huge for someone like Scott.
8: Okay, so
7: have you ever heard of quantum computers being part of the solution in farming? You can say no.
6: No, I haven't. But I'm sure there's opportunities there.
7: Scott already keeps his farm pretty high-tech. He maps out each paddock using GPS. He tests his soil to ensure the perfect nitrogen levels, and he tags his sheep to keep them precisely tracked.
6: I love technology, so I really love it.
7: But even at the cutting edge, farmers are struggling to keep up with growing demand and rising costs. Quantum computers promise to lend Scott a helping hand in a couple of different ways. For example, fertilizer. To make it, we pull nitrogen from the air and combine it with hydrogen to make ammonia, which plants can then gobble up. This process takes a lot of fossil fuels, not good for the environment or Scott's wallet.
6: Our cost of production is a real challenge. It's diesel and fertiliser if we're topical at the moment.
7: That's our clunky human way of making fertiliser. But nature does do it on its own, in a much more efficient way. Certain bacteria can take nitrogen from the air and convert it to ammonia without needing to burn a whole bunch of fossil fuels in the process. And while we do know how this happens, we don't know how to replicate it at a large scale. This is where quantum computers could help, by simulating nature. They could model the exact behaviour of molecules to find out how nature is just so efficient. But really, when it comes to farming, what's on Scott's mind all the time is the weather. It's getting harder to predict under climate change. And while there's nothing Scott can do to change the forecast, it would help if the predictions were more accurate.
6: I'm yet to see any huge improvement in weather modelling at the moment. And if there was some quantum science way of being able to do that, that would be fantastic. I've got 7 weather apps on my phone that I look at.
7: 7? You've got 7 apps?
6: Yeah, for sure. I look through them all and try and find the one that's going to give me the weather forecast that I really want.
7: Scott's weather app conundrum speaks to why we want to build a full-scale quantum computer. These machines have the power to model complex systems better and faster. So it's no wonder that Google and IBM believe they'll be transformative. But long before these tech giants came on the scene, very nerdy physicists were gathering in lecture halls, imagining a machine that could harness this power of quantum weirdness.
5: Quantum mechanics was developed to understand the physics of the small, you know, atoms, molecules.
7: This is John Martinez.
5: And, well, probably the most famous thing about me is I was awarded the Nobel Prize.
7: And he was right there when the concept of quantum computing took off.
5: In fact, when I was writing up my thesis, I listened to a talk by Richard Feynman on quantum computing.
7: In the 1980s, Richard Feynman was one of the first people to propose the idea of a quantum computer. He was as close to a celebrity as a physicist could possibly get. Feynman was a Nobel Prize winner and a sought-after public speaker because of his ability to make complex things seem not only simple, but exciting.
9: The secret of my happiness in life is to have discovered a way to entertain myself that other people consider important and they pay me to do. I do exactly what I want and I get paid.
1: John remembers watching one of Feynman's talks on computing, where he pointed out that when it comes to quantum physics, classical computing

0: Leaders would always fall short. And in one of his talks, he said, and I quote,
1: "Nature isn't classical, damn it. And if you want to make a simulation of nature, you'd better make it quantum mechanical. And by golly, it's a wonderful problem, because it doesn't look so easy."
2: But what I remember is after the talk, he was just mobbed by all the physicists asking him questions. So the professors were kind of on the inner ring, and then the postdocs. I was a graduate student. I could barely hear what was going on. What I learned from that is that this was a great physics question.
0: At the time, John was in the trenches working on his thesis, which was all about whether quantum weirdness could translate from the world of the very small to bigger things, like chips and electronics.
2: Yeah, that was kind of a great culmination of my graduate studies. Yeah, a transformative event, really.
0: The talk got John thinking about this wonderful problem. How do you build a quantum computer that can simulate nature? Well, at the heart of a quantum computer is something called a qubit. The idea is that instead of the bit a computer uses, either a one or a zero, qubits can use ones, zeros, and almost anything in between. As a result, a quantum computer using qubits can calculate bigger chunks of data. So it's exponentially more powerful and exponentially more complicated. Think of it like going from drawing a flat 2D picture to sculpting a whole 3D object.
2: Frankly, it seemed really impossible in the beginning, you know, in the 1990s. Now, this was really hard.
0: And yet, John laid some important foundations for quantum computing, all well before this niche science caught the attention of wealthy tech CEOs.
2: So, you know, as I was doing the research and kind of in academia, I was very happy. But as I thought about the future and, you know, how hard it was to build a quantum computer, when Google talked to me, I was really interested because, of course, they would have the resources.
0: And oh boy, did Google have the resources. On ABC Radio National, you're listening to Dead and Alive, a special series from Science Friction. I'm Jacinta Bowler.
3: First of all, let's just talk about, like, the atmosphere of these two places.
0: In 2019, science journalist Gideon Litchfield visited both Google and IBM at the height of their rivalry. IBM's headquarters are on the East Coast of the United States, and according to Gideon, it has a type of old-world New York charm.
3: It has this kind of sweep to it. It almost reminds you of something like the Guggenheim Museum, and it has this museum-y feel to it. And they have these exhibits of all of the milestones in computing that IBM was part of. So there's this, like, weight of history on it that you don't have at all at Google.
0: Google, on the other hand, is in California, on the West Coast. Think Silicon Valley startup turned mega company.
3: The Google Lab was in this kind of low-slung office park in Santa Barbara, a very unprepossessing place. You go in, it's kind of scruffy, there are surfboards on the walls, there's bicycles stored in the corner. You know, it's very startup-y.
0: Google jumped into the quantum race in the mid-2010s. It was the era of move fast and break things, and this timing was particularly important.
3: I think it may not be a coincidence that this was also the year when a guy called John Preskill at Caltech coined the term quantum supremacy.
0: Theoretical physicist John Preskill proposed quantum supremacy would be achieved when a quantum computer surpassed what could be done by a regular computer. And Google was laser-focused on this goal. It wanted to be the first to prove a quantum computer could do something that none of today's computers were capable of. Otherwise, what would be the point of building one? According to Gideon, the head of Google's quantum lab went to the CEO of Google
3: and promised he'd put a working quantum computer chip on his desk within 3 years that had achieved quantum supremacy. So he was locked into that target.
0: And within 5 years, they'd seemingly done it.
3: Google published this paper saying it had achieved quantum supremacy.
4: This is Sycamore. Google says it's the first quantum computer to achieve supremacy over traditional computing.
5: Google's developed a quantum computer which they claim can accomplish a specific task much faster than a regular computer.
6: The tech giant says its quantum processor took minutes to complete a calculation that would take an ordinary supercomputer thousands of years.

0: It was a world-first demonstration of the power and potential of quantum computers. And it meant that the benefits of the technology were suddenly within reach.
1: I was thinking, well, this looks big. I'd been following quantum computing for a long time. It seemed like this was significant.
0: But there was a problem. Google obviously wasn't the only one putting its hat in the ring to try and build a working quantum computer. There were plenty of others. Microsoft, IonQ, Intel. But one of the biggest was, of course, IBM. And when it came to quantum computing, Google was the new kid on the block compared to IBM. While Google started in the 2010s, IBM had been playing around with qubits since the 90s.
1: There's a whole bunch of ways in which the history and culture of these two companies influenced their differing approaches to quantum computing. IBM was a commercial company. Its revenues had been declining for nearly a decade. It was really looking for its next business model. And so it was developing quantum computers very much with a business application in mind.
0: So IBM was not happy when Google announced it had achieved quantum supremacy.
1: A couple of days before it came out, IBM published their own thing, saying that Google had got it wrong.
0: IBM published a blog post titled On Quantum Supremacy, with quantum supremacy in air quotes. That's basically the science version of a diss track. Here's John Martinez again.
2: Well, you know, I understand the rivalry. And, you know, I heard through back channels, I don't know if it's true, that they had a whole team. They knew this was coming out.
0: It's true. The Google paper was leaked days before it was officially published in the journal Nature. So IBM got the jump on the announcement and had time to come up with a response.
1: They had two objections, right? So one was that Google had actually just messed up the calculation. Google said that it had done something in 200 seconds that would have taken the world's most powerful supercomputer, which it coincidentally had been built by IBM, 10,000 years.
0: IBM said, well, actually, our supercomputer would have only taken a couple of days. But IBM never actually ran the calculation on their supercomputer. They only proposed it would be quicker.
2: And then, you know, they haven't repeated the experiment since then. I wanted to test my quantum computer, and I would still like to know if the IBM quantum computer can run that experiment and pass the test.
0: Google and IBM are at each other's throats for other reasons too. IBM fundamentally objects to the concept of quantum supremacy. Here's Gideon, our science reporter on the scene.
1: Quantum supremacy is incredibly specific. You can achieve quantum supremacy for one very particular calculation, one very particular algorithm. It tells you nothing about how likely you are to have quantum supremacy in anything else. That's almost like saying, well, I learned to bake a lemon meringue cake. Now I can cook. It doesn't actually tell you if I've got any chance of knowing how to roast a chicken.
0: IBM prefers the concept of quantum advantage, which Gideon admits is a much fuzzier milestone. Supremacy is achieved when a quantum computer significantly outperforms a classical computer, whereas advantage happens when a quantum computer is more efficient, more accurate, or cheaper.
1: And so for it, quantum advantage was a measure of effectively of how likely that quantum computer was to bring them commercial revenue.
0: Now, it's worth reminding yourself here that this fight is happening between two of the world's biggest tech companies racing to make the next giant leap in computing. These companies want control of a world-changing technology, and they'll argue semantics until they get there. We discovered this firsthand when we asked someone from IBM to speak with us about what happened in 2019. From the response we got, we're assuming it's still a touchy subject. And Gideon had a similar experience.
1: So when I went to visit IBM's research center in upstate New York, I spoke to a guy called Jay Gambetta, who still is the head of the quantum team at IBM. This was after Google had announced quantum supremacy, and I asked him what he thought of that. And he gave me this kind of pained look, and he said, I don't like the word, and I don't like the implications.
0: IBM and some researchers took issue with the word supremacy because it invokes comparisons to white supremacy. An open letter made the case that the overtones of violence, colonialism, and racism could detract from the science.
1: Supremacy is this really politically

0: loaded word. It has bad undertones and we shouldn't be using it.
1: Implications aside, the problem that Google's quantum computer solved was not actually useful for helping with real-world issues. What Google did was known as a random sampling task, where large sets of numbers were created and then distributed truly randomly. Now, true randomness is quite hard for a computer to achieve, but for quantum computers, it's much easier. Here's the thing, though. Random numbers won't help our farmer with his weather app or make your train arrive on time. They won't do much at all, really. But according to John, the demonstration of something that had never been done before was still a dramatic step forward.
2: You know, when you show that a quantum computer can be, let's say, as or more powerful than the best classical computer, that gets people's attention. And for me, that was the big thing. It's like, yeah, people predict it could work well, but what data do you have to show that?
1: IBM might have seen quantum supremacy as a meaningless milestone, but Google still sees this as a Wright Brothers moment.
0: I mean, the first Wright Brothers airplane didn't go very far, and the Wright Brothers themselves didn't even get very far in commercial airplane building themselves, but they proved the concept.
1: The fight is still shaping quantum computing to this day. But who, out of IBM and Google, came out on top?
0: I think it's still in some ways too early to say. So, you know, since Google announced quantum supremacy in 2019, both companies and several other companies have continued to build and advance quantum computers. Each one has its own methodology, each one has its own technologies. They're all building computers that are likely to be better at some things than others, going in their own ways.
1: It's been almost a decade since Google's announcement, and others have declared quantum supremacy too. Teams in China, D-Wave in the United States. They didn't attract as much attention, though, because they weren't the first. All that aside, at the end of the day, everyone is working towards the same overall goal.
0: Ultimately, I think it's true that quantum supremacy mattered as a kind of a marker, a symbol, but what is really going to matter in the coming years is practical. How much more useful is a quantum computer than a classical computer at a certain given task?
3: Yep, we'll jump in my ute, perhaps.
4: Great!
1: Usefulness is the name of the game, because everyday people like you, me, and Farmer Scott Young aren't interested in semantics. We want to know how this technology will make our lives easier. I also need to touch some grass after that whole drama. So Scott is taking us to feed some sheep. I think we know the answer, but would you consider using a quantum computer if it would help?
3: Oh, definitely. Yes. As long as it was cost effective.
1: Yeah, it can't be too expensive.
3: Exactly. If they can see the return, yep, farmers will be there.
1: And it's not just farmers. Who doesn't want a quantum-powered weather app, better medications, or trains finally coming on time? Even the sheep are keen.
4: Oh, they're sprinting!
5: Oh, yeah.
1: Quantum computers could change the way we live. At least, that's what we've been promised. But there's an elephant in the room. Or maybe a lost sheep?
4: Oh, that sheep's so upset.
6: Yeah, she's not supposed to be in there, Paddy.
1: Quantum computers were first dreamed up about 30 years ago. They're built to exploit physics concepts most of us struggle to wrap our heads around. But despite Google's achievements, in their current state, these machines don't seem particularly useful. So, why are we still betting on them? In episode 2 of Science Friction, Dead and Alive, we look at why there is a technological arms race underway to build a full-scale quantum computer, and how it could break the internet and life as we know it. The story involves spies, the US Army, and of course, poetry.
7: It will be a miracle to behold, truly one of the most astounding things that humankind has achieved of its own, because of the control that's required is rivaled only by what God did in creating the universe.
1: Science Friction, Dead and Alive is a special series for ABC Radio National. It was made on the lands of the Wurundjeri, Gadigal and Menang Noongar people. It's reported and presented by me, Jacinta Bowler. Our producer is Fiona.

Peter Pepper, our senior producer is Shelby Trainer, and our sound engineer is Tim Jenkins. 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Thanks for listening. I'm going to make like a wave and collapse.

0: Welcome to Late Night Live, coming to you from Gadigal Land in Sydney. I'm David Marr. Roger Knox has spent his long life singing. He found music where he grew up on the Toomala Aboriginal Mission in northern New South Wales, which he left as a kid of about 17 to move to Tamworth, the capital of country music. His fate was determined for him. It was music all the way from there. A Gomeroi man who became known in the trade as the Black Elvis and later the Koori King of Country. Not so long ago, Roger began singing less of other people's music and more of his own, songs about his life and his people. To celebrate NAIDOC Week, we've invited Roger to the Late Night Live studio with his collaborator, guitarist Toby Martin, to tell his life in words and music. Roger, Toby, welcome to Late Night Live.
1: Thank you for having us here. We are honoured to be on this.
0: Hey, Roger, NAIDOC Week. Remind people what NAIDOC actually is and celebrates.
1: Well, NAIDOC is a day of celebration. And what we do, we celebrate the survival of a culture. We celebrate the uniqueness of a culture. We celebrate the fact that we are the oldest practicing culture in the world today. And right across this whole continent, we celebrate in different ways, song, dance, stories, and art, music. It's important. It's important just to keep us thinking well of each other, keep us, you know, focusing on our struggle, the hardships and the pain that our ancestors had to overcome and how they sort of bounced back from their hardships. And the hardships of their lives, they had ways of bouncing back from. And this is how we celebrate. Because, I mean, I'm here today, and I think about that. I think about my mother, and I think about my father, and I think about their parents, and I think about the hardships they had to overcome. But, you know, the hardships of their lives didn't make them bitter. It made them better. And that's how I look at it.
0: And is music one of the ways of bouncing back?
1: Music is the best form of healing. See, and that's something that, like way back in the early years, just before Europeans came here, music, song, dance, story, and silent was important. It was part of our healing. I remember when my uncle Roy used to tell me about Uncle Harry Lang, who was a storyteller. He was a singer. He danced. He taught young people to dance, both boys and girls. But he always used to say, a silence is important for us. But then the managers come along and they told us no more songs, no more dance, no more stories, no more language. So that's when I believe myself, people started to sort of get sick, you know, not hearing this all the time. The songs, the stories, the dance, that's the best way for healing country, healing communities, people, and the planet. Song, dance, stories, silence. And that's today, I believe, in my own heart, that we need more peacemakers, we need more singers, more dancers, more storytellers, more silence within what we do. So music is important to me, and I believe that I experienced that because I spent 6 months in Royal Adelaide Hospital after coming down, crashing in an aeroplane.
0: We'll get to that.
1: Okay. But that was part of my healing as well, my recovery.
0: At that time, that, music.
1: Yes, yep. Yeah, music.
0: Now let's tell your story. Born on the Toomala Mission.
1: Not necessarily born.
0: No, not actually, no. How come you were born up there? What happened?
1: Well, my parents, my family, my aunties, my grandmother, they all lived on Toomala. There was a migration from Old Yoruba to Old Toomala to present-day Toomala. And it was the present-day Toomala where my father and my mother lived. And when they started their family, we weren't accepted into a town which is 15 miles away, a place called Yanduindi. I mean, should I say that? Well, yes, it's the truth. And Aboriginal people weren't allowed, or was it, and when accepted, wasn't allowed to be in that hospital. So what we had to do, my mother, had to go to Moree, which is in them days, more or less 2 hours on a gravel road. And to give birth to me at a place, at a ward in the Moree Hospital, which is a segregated ward called McMaster's Ward. That's where I was born. Then went home to grow up at Toomelah.
0: But you got a song about McMaster's Ward.
1: Yes.
0: Okay, let's hear it.
1: And that's a story of when I first come into this place.

0: Roger Knox and Toby Martin singing the Old North Star, which is on their album Bulanabi.
1: Bulanabi, yeah.
0: Bulanabi. What did you know about your mother's life?
1: I didn't know a lot until later on in life. She didn't tell us anything about what happened to her, but I found out that she was taken at 8 months old from the middle camp in Moree, which is a settlement there, outskirts of the mission where Aboriginal people used to go to escape the hands of the racist regime of a government ran in them days, taking children. And my grandmother lived on this camp, but that's the way she was taken. She was born at this place, and she was taken from there. She was 8 months of age. And then she came out when she was 18, and she didn't tell us anything. She didn't have any anger about what she went through. She sort of instilled that in us too, like not to be angry about things, or if you're going to be angry, direct your anger in a good way, a better way. But what made me think, how taken away as an infant child from your mother, where you begin your learning, you begin your nurturing, everything is come from your mother. It starts within the womb. But taken away as an infant.
0: And given to a white family?
1: Given to a white family. So imagine what went through her head. You know, and I questioned it over and over the years. How did they find their way back? How did they know that they had a mother? Or how did they know where they had a family? Because they were so whitewashed or brainwashed or whatever it was, to find their way back home. She first went to Cootamundra as an infant.
0: Yeah.
1: Now Bomaderry.
0: Down south.
1: Down south. And at 7 years of age, they were trained into domestic servitude, yeah, at that age, because she had to look after an infant child herself at seven and help rear that child. And then from 7 years old, they sent them to Cootamundra, where they grew up there, and they, you know, went into domestic servitude. They were allotted out to all the different farmers around and did all their works, cleaned all their houses up, cleaned all their kids up. And it was hectic. But she never complained. She never told us anything about it.
0: Yeah.
1: But it must have been, I'm thinking in my mind, wow, how did they come home? Knowing that at that age, taken away from your mum.
0: Yeah.
1: You know, even an animal taken away from the mother, it's the same. You get lost, you lose everything. So, but what struck me, and I had the help of Toby Martin here, put it together to realise, find out why, how did she find her way back?
0: Yep.
1: But I put it down to the voices and the wind. You know, you can hear them voices, you know.
0: Let's hear it.
1: Yep.

How could it be that a child could be taken from its mother, denying her the true sense of motherhood, and breaking the learning that come from a mother's constant contact with a child, and condemned to a way of life, to the way that brought hurt on the children of her people.

0: Thank you.
1: Toby Martin and Roger Knox, Black Tear Tracks, also from the most recent album, Buladabi. This is Late Night Live. I'm David Marr. I'm talking to Roger Knox, singer, Toby Martin, guitarist, with a bit of song, telling the life of Roger Knox through his music. Roger, yeah, when did you start singing and why?
0: I started singing gospel music in the church because my grandmother taught Sunday school on the missions, but she couldn't participate in any of the services. But all she could do was bring the people to, or the kids to Sunday school. That was her job, to bring them all to Sunday school and...
1: To round them up.
0: To round them up. And, well, probably can say more, but, you know, but that was their job. She couldn't participate, even though she knew the Bible just as good as those missionaries. And her husband, they both worked together. And he got the call for duty to go to war. And he went to Singapore and he became a prisoner of war. And he died in a prison camp in Changi. And she was left to do that duty. So what she did, she went to Singleton Bible College and studied theology there for about 7-8 years. And from there she went to different communities like Krua Mission, up to the Tweed, up to Palm Island and Woorabinda. Then she finished up in Darwin. See, I never believed in missionary work. Mm. Because I believe missionaries were someone who went overseas to Africa and different places and did nothing for my people. But what she did, she went up through the desert country and finished up in Darwin at the Reda Dixon Home for Boys and Girls. So, I mean, she done so well, and it sort of gave me, she told me that, you know, when you want to be your best, don't wait till you fall, stumble, or fall and hit the gutters and then look for God. Look for him while you appear at your best. She instilled that in me.
1: And that was music?
0: That was music, yeah. And she taught us all these old Sunday school songs. And lots of those old songs that was taught to hear by the missionaries. And these guys, they come from...

0: overseas in USA, and a lot of songs we did was the more country song, you know.
1: From America?
0: Yes. Song like, when I get to glory, I'm going to sing, sing, sing. I'm going to let, thank you, the Northern God. We didn't know that. But they were part of our growing up. And my mum, she sang in the church as well.
1: You still a Christian?
0: No, I'm not a Christian, but I've still studied the Bible. I still, you know, look at things how it should be. I'm more spiritual. I'm more towards my ancestral ways, you know, like cultural, natural, nature. And I still study the Bible. And I try to be a good man. I want to be a good person because I want to hear a voice say to me one day, I take you in and I bless you because you tried. It was well within your heart. And this, you know, love, caring, sharing, understanding and all that.
1: What about schooling?
0: Schooling, I didn't have much schooling at all growing up on Tumla. Even though we had a high school 15 miles away. The highest grade I went to was sixth class. Sixth class, and if you are doing well, you go to sixth class and you're still not 15, you repeat that. So I think it was 3 years I repeated sixth class. But the same old lesson, the same old...
1: Yeah.
0: Well, they tried to teach me geography, you know. Tried to tell me that Blaxland, Wentworth and Lawson were the first men across the Blue Mountains.
1: But you're not disputing that, are
0: no,
1: you?
0: No, well...
1: Are you going to argue here on Late Night Live yeah. that Indigenous people may have crossed the Blue Mountains before Blaxland, Lawson and Wentworth?
0: I'm showing they showed them where to go, how to get there.
1: They did too.
0: But that's what my auntie would say when I go home. Hey, that's not right. Yeah. They didn't come here first.
1: Hardly. But look, there was a school close by. Why couldn't you go to it?
0: Well, we only accepted that. And I think it goes back to my father no one approached him and told him that he could be a fireman or he could be a policeman. You couldn't... So I think one teacher asked one of the kids, what would you like to be? He said, I think I'd like to be a policeman or a lawyer. He said, you don't have the hands for that.
1: The hands?
0: Your hands. They're hands of a ringbiker or a wood chopper.
1: They're useful hands. You don't want to be a lawyer. You know,
0: no.
1: You can cut down trees.
0: Well, see, this was they didn't instill it in my father, and he didn't have it within him to tell me that I could be that. All I could do was be like him and put in 100% effort in what he did. Worked hard, very hard. And that's how they had to impress.
1: Yeah.
0: Was by working hard, and we had to do that. So 100% effort in it, and I use that today too. Anything I do, and as far as music is concerned, I go in, I give 100% effort. Being Aboriginal, you have to be that way. No half-heartedness, no mediocre, no half-baked, full-on, 100% effort. Give it all you got.
1: There's another problem back then, wasn't there? The school was over the border.
0: Yes.
1: It was in Queensland.
0: The cross-border issues still happen today.
1: Yep.
0: You know, but it was in Queensland, yeah. But we were right on the border, like we can throw a town across the Queensland, yeah.
1: Yeah.
0: And but no further education.
1: But you've written a song about that border.
0: Yeah.
1: Ooh. Border Bridge.
0: Should I mention the town? Oh.
1: Yeah, but look, you can.
0: They may not let me in there anymore.
1: No. No. Look. Mention the town. We promise to protect you.
0: Well, well, I'll tell you what, I was there just 3 days ago, wasn't I? And it looks good, but that feeling is still there. I felt that I had to be over the bridge before 6 o'clock.
1: That was the rule, was it?
0: That was the rule.
1: Black boys back over the bridge at 6.
0: Yeah, come on,
1: get
0: there. 6 o'clock, the police will come around. You see you there, come on. Rashio over there.
1: Would the name Gundawindi be familiar to you?
0: Gundawindi, that's
1: Could
0: it.
1: That have been the name of the town?
0: That's the name of the town.
1: Yeah.
0: And Gundawindi. See, a lot of our Gomeroi people say Gundi means windy. Windy. It's too much wind.
1: Pick up your guitar.
0: Yeah. And this is

hard-hitting song, but it's truth. Hard-hitting, truthful song. Right into town on the mission lorry, parked in a shady lane, we all stepped down. Tins of mead, milk of powder, all we could buy from that town.

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0: Roger Knox with Toby Martin on the guitar, Border Bridge, on Late Night Live. When you left the mission and headed for Tamworth, the bright lights, as you say, of Tamworth.
1: Yeah.
0: Was it to be a musician or was it just to work?
1: No, I went there to look. I was to work, but I had a sport on my mind. I wanted to be a boxer or a football player. That was my aim. That was my dream going there. You know, maybe get into some...
0: Boxing or rugby? Yeah.
1: Both. Yeah. Because back home, we had these really great boxers and great footballers, some of the best you would ever see. So my aim, dream, was to, you know, get into sport. And I went there with a cousin of mine, but he took me to Joe McGuire's pub.

0: It was a country music place where, you know, pretty much everyone went to sing. But he took me there and he encouraged me to get up. And I get up and I sang a song. And see, I was nervous. I mean, back home. And after singing, people would clap.
1: Yeah.
0: And that was strange to me. I didn't understand that. Because back home, you sang, you didn't get no applause. Nothing.
1: What
0: no.
1: The bastards?
0: Well,
1: they just turned their backs on you.
0: They walk out if they didn't like you. They wouldn't hold back the applause. They just walk out.
1: Yep.
0: But see, come in Tamworth, and I felt a little bit good about that.
1: People clapped.
0: They clapped. They applauded. And I mean, I was nervous. I mean, coming from the mission, just coming into society, into town. You know, it's the first time I've seen a huge group of white people in that pub.
1: Mm.
0: You know, I mean, at home we only just had the managers and some dumb police. But going to Tamworth is different.
1: They were white people everywhere.
0: Too many. No. But, you know, and it was hard for me to get up there. I mean, I couldn't even walk into a crowded room. I couldn't speak. Nervous. But after the, second song, I get better. And I went back to them old gospel songs. That's all I knew.
1: Mm-hmm.
0: Didn't know no country songs. But it went over all right. Something.
1: There you are in the pub. A lot of people are pissed. Everybody's got a beer in their hand.
0: Yes.
1: And you're asking them to come to Jesus.
0: Oh, well, I don't know. I didn't look at it that way. I just playing them old songs like they was taught, you know.
1: Yeah.
0: And they were rocky sort of songs. And I thought, hey, I didn't know any Slim Dusty song at that time. But that's all I knew.
1: Yeah.
0: Then I learned a lot of songs about then. I used to sing, you know, songs from other Aboriginal singers like Collardy, Jimmy Little, Uncle Larry Williams and all those guys.
1: Yeah. Okay, so your musical career starts.
0: Yeah.
1: And there is a famous incident and we've got to talk about it
0: mm-hmm.
1: because it's attached to your name. You were in a plane crash.
0: Yeah.
1: Well, tell us about the plane crash is.
0: Ooh, yeah. I was on tour. And during my times in Tamworth, I must have impressed a few people because one of the guys said, would you come and join me? I'll do a touring show. He toured right through the Central Desert area up to the Gulf. And I accepted his invitation to do that. I mean, I was raw. I still wasn't properly prepared, but I went, I accepted his offer, and his name was Brian Young. But he took me on tour, and we did three months, out of the Central Desert area, up to the Gulf.
1: Flying around,
0: one-night stander. And then he asked me to go for another 3 months. I accepted that. I mean, homesickness to us, especially as black fellas, we get homesick quick. Especially if we leave our communities for so long, we get homesick. But as you go out in the bush and you go overseas, that homesickness hits you bang, real hard. You may not understand it, but I overcome that. You know, that homesickness, we was going there for another 3 months. We stopped in a place called White Cliffs.
1: Mm-hmm.
0: And we was heading out in the data. And I'm co-pilot, sitting in the co-pilot seat. I wasn't doing anything mechanical. Anyway, we crossing Lake Eyre, admiring the scenery, and the engine started to splutter. The pilot said, I'm going to have to stop this. You have to feather it. He said, I'm going to feather this engine. And we still went across the lake, so when he stopped that engine, we started to lose altitude because we was overloaded with equipment and you know, sleeping gear, food. And we started to lose altitude. We could have made Oodnadatta, which is 60 mile away. But because there was a rocky range, we didn't have enough power to get up over that range, not enough fuel to go around it. So he said, we've got to ditch it. He said, just keep your eye out for a bush track or somewhere smooth that we can land. And the people in the back, there's 8 people in the back. Because he had to do glide like that so he can spot us, get a clear spot. And

0: thought it was fun. So I had to open the doors and buckle up, we're going down. And they started screaming. I shouldn't have said nothing. But anyway, we go down, we hit the... It was rough and bumpy and we ran into this big sand hill. Come to a quick stop. And I'm in the front seat and I thought, we're going to catch a light. This plane's going to explode. I panicked, got up through the little manhole, slid down the engine and went running. And these people trying to get out, kind of banging on the door. So I had to go back and open the door and help them. And still fearing that it's going to blow up. But everybody got it. We got out of that all right, good. No, I mean, we were bruised, knocked about. But that was about 11 o'clock that morning. And by 5 o'clock, a plane picked up our signal and came down and sent a message to Nadada, who had a plane there. So they sent that plane out. We had to clear the grounds, you know, fill in the holes and make it so that another plane could land. He came out, he landed, and he took three shuttle trips from there to Nadada with people and equipment. I think he made four with the people and equipment from this plane into that. And by the time he came back, it was just before dark, and there's myself and two other performers there. And by this time, the ground search and rescue people had found us. They came up on the scene, but he hadn't been back.
1: Mm.
0: And they waited till he come back, it was just after dark then. So they had to line their cars up so we could take off.
1: Oh, the headlights.
0: Yeah, they had, well, mainly the taillights, I think.
1: Mm-hmm.
0: They
1: all
0: had
1: right.
0: to back the taillights in and so we could take off.
1: Yeah.
0: This was the rescue plane. And I just don't know how long we were up in there. And then, I mean, I wasn't panicking or scared or worried. I was talking to my friend, I turned back and I seen the ground come up and meet me. I went to sleep. Woke up trapped in the fire. So I could burn 90% of my body, first, second and third degree burns, and I was trapped, I couldn't get out. My friend in the back, he was killed instantly on that first impact, and the pilot was thrown out. And a friend behind me, he was outside. I don't know how he got there. But by the time I got free, I mean, I give up to everything that's going to happen. I said, that's it. And in fact, I finished up getting out, and he spotted me running with my clothes alight. And he put me on the ground and put dirt on me. And I bent my hand by trying to put the fire out.
1: Yeah.
0: So it was a four and a half hour trip from the crash site to Udnadatta, and then 4 hours trip from there to Adelaide. But I didn't feel no pain at this time. I just in shock. 1 month in intensive care. But it was, wow, so traumatic. And it was music, because the nurses at that hospital knew that we were on a musical trip. They said, come on, you have to start singing.
1: They got you singing.
0: They got me singing. I said, I can't even talk, please, no, I'm into my pain. I started singing them old gospel. Went back to the old gospel song.
1: Gospel, of course.
0: Yes. And I every day I started singing, and every day they'd come in, come on, let's start singing now. And they'd put me in this wheelchair, put me out, lift me up into this huge big tank with solution, and it would send me crazy, all the pain. But they'd be up there washing my leg and washing my back. And next morning, washy, no, don't wash me, no more singing. But I just kept on singing.
1: How long ago was that?
0: 1986, I think.
1: Right.
0: Well, yes, it was a while ago. But, I mean, I'm still suffering my injuries and back and legs and feet.
1: But you're still singing.
0: I'm still singing. And that's music, see? And that's why I believe that music is a form of healing.
1: later on in your career, but not too far after the crash, you started going to jails to sing.
0: Yeah.
1: And let's hear one of your jail songs, Prison War.
0: Yeah. I started off in a maximum security prison in Tama. It was a juvenile centre. And I would go up there and invite from one of the liaison officers who I'd sing to them boys. And, yeah, that's how it started.

0: Thank you.
1: Toby Martin on guitar, Roger Knox on voice, and the song is by...
0: John Langford and myself. John.
1: Ah, right.
0: John was a great friend of mine. He came over here, and I met him at a pub in Tama. He was singing my song. He delights to drive me crazy.
1: A Welshman in Australia singing your song.
0: Yeah, and the first time I heard any white man singing my song, you know, I wish I was back in the dream time. He said that. You don't know dream time. But anyway, he introduced himself. I'm John Langford. I'm from Old South Wales. I'm Roger Knox. I'm from New South Wales. And we, you know, built up a friendship, and I visited Chicago. I did some recording over there with him and played at the Hardly Strictly Bluegrass Festival in San Francisco with him. Biggest festivals in America. So a great friend, John Langford.
1: About 20 years ago, you got involved with Mile Creek, the Friends of Mile Creek.
0: Yeah.
1: How? Why?
0: Mile Creek was a place that I knew about because it, from my trip from Tama to Tumala, it was, you know, we could stop off on the way there. And,
1: yeah.
0: And back in them days, they had a little bit of service every year, 10th of June. And
1: to mark what?
0: To mark the massacre of...
1: Men, women, and children.
0: Yeah, and it was old men, women, and children because the younger men was in another property and they didn't know anything, you know. And the old men and women, there was one woman who was saved from that. They made her watch them...
1: Killing,
0: yeah. And what they did was use their swords, they just to save their bullets. And the people just scattered and they chased them on horseback and cut them to pieces with their sabers and that. Then they put them into the yard and try to

0: fortunate that people were charged and tried. That's
1: the first time.
0: Yeah, and almost the last time.
1: Almost the last, because, but I mean, they didn't stop the killing. Just said, don't let the authorities know. And because there was 12 and only 7 was charged. And you know what, another 5? They get streets named after them now. They get roads named after them. They get bridges named after them. But they were murderers.
0: You've written about this.
1: I've written about it. I wrote, no. I've written. Yeah, written about it.

0: We will remember them.
1: Toby Martin on guitar, Roger Knox on voice. Roger, how many kids have you got? How many of them are musicians? What kind of industry have you set up here?
0: Well, I don't know. I've got seven, and pretty much except two, but they're all musicians. And when I come out of hospital, I couldn't use my hands to play guitar. So I took one of my kids or two of my kids out of school. I denied them an education. Not like the government denied me an education. I denied them because I took them out of school to help me.
1: To play.
0: To play music. And, and they just, you know, we did it hard. We had my nephews and all my kids, they become part of the. But I didn't tell them anything. I just did what I did, and they just fell into it or come along with it or been part of it. Really, I didn't set anything up.
1: Yes. Ladies and gentlemen, the pleading look on his face, it has a please believe me quality that just makes you instantly doubt. Come on, Roger.
0: Yeah, no, well, musician. I got a grandson, he's playing in a musical. Yeah. In Hamilton, yeah.
1: Where? Here?
0: Yeah, here.
1: Sydney?
0: Guri. Sydney? Yeah. He's named Guri Knox. He's the first Aboriginal man to play George Washington. He's in a play about Benelong in Sydney. Starts next week, no?
1: Toby, how did he find you, or how did you find him?

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2: Away is up next, and it's NAIDOC Week. As we mark 50 years of Deadly across the ABC, you'll hear from two people who've dedicated a lifetime to their artistic and cultural practice, Bronwyn Bancroft and Jumbua Marawili. 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That's all coming up on Away for NAIDOC Week, but right now, it's news time.
3: ABC News with Andrew Kaloupis. Tensions in the Middle East have flared again, with Jordan's military saying the country has come under fresh attack. Here's Francis Dew.
4: Jordan's military says it has intercepted 8 Iranian missiles fired at the country in a fresh wave of attacks in the Middle East. Jordan hosts US military personnel at a number of bases, and vision circulating on social media is said to show missiles in the skies above Zakar, northeast of the capital Amman. Earlier, Iranian state media reported more explosions in the city of Bushehr, which is home to a nuclear power plant. Iranian authorities claimed a U.S. projectile hit the perimeter of the facility. Blasts are also being reported by state media in the port city of Bandar Abbas, closer to the Strait of Hormuz.
3: The days-long funeral of Iran's former supreme leader is culminating today with his burial in the city of Mashhad, is the BBC's Lise Doucette.
5: Today is the last day of a choreographed spectacle of public mourning, which stretched over 6 days and 5 cities in Iran as well as in neighbouring Iraq, an effort by Iran's new leaders to project unity and strength, and to underline that their supreme leader, assassinated in the first hours of this war, matters not just to Iran, but to the wider community of Shia Muslims. Iran may have hoped that the interim deal signed last month with the US would have ensured these ceremonies would not be marred by war, but a fragile ceasefire always carried this risk.
3: South Australian police are investigating a death at a regional hospital after a Liberal Senator, Karen Little, said an elderly person had died during Wednesday's Telstra outage. Olivia Mason reports.
6: In a social media post last night, Liberal Senator Karen Little said her office had received a report of a death after an apparent failure to connect to 000. She described the death as a devastating failure. SA Police says it repeatedly attempted to contact Senator Little for details. Police say they attended her office today and say contact

For 5 decades, NAIDOC Week has been a time for Blackfellas to gather, to celebrate, and to honour the work of those who've come before, while also looking to the future. Rooted in protest and political action, NAIDOC invites you to pay tribute to the people who've dedicated a lifetime to standing firm and creating space. And this NAIDOC Week, you'll hear from two such people. Yam Amalia, and welcome to Away, the home of Indigenous arts and culture on ABC Radio National. I'm Rudy Bremer. Coming up, renowned Bundjalung artist Bronwyn Bancroft shares why she's spent a life advocating for Indigenous arts in regional areas. The Nyongal man Jambuwa Marawili discusses the power of art. Plus, you'll meet Jade McHughes, your newest language legend for Word Up. So stay with me here on Away.

0: Bronwyn Bancroft has always wanted to make change. From helping establish the longest-running Aboriginal-owned arts cooperative, Bimali, to creating public artworks and publishing children's books, Bronwyn has spent her life carving her own path while also making room for other artists to flourish. It's for these reasons she was recognised with a Red Ochre Lifetime Achievement Award at the First Nations Arts and Culture Awards. I was lucky enough to attend the ceremony, and it got me thinking about advocates like Bronwyn, people who've poured their heart and soul into creating change. So, as we mark NAIDOC Week, it felt fitting to invite Bronwyn into the OA studio to discuss what drives her and where she first discovered her love of art.
1: What really got me interested in art was that I went to Sunday school and I didn't really like it. And it was part of, like, our family program that we had to go, and I was like, I didn't really want to do that. So I felt almost caged to go to that on every Sunday, the Presbyterian Church in Tenterfield. But the saving grace of that was that there was an amazing lady there called Bea Morton. And I used to go there after Sunday school and we'd just draw. And she said, oh, my God, you're a very good drawer. And she was an artist herself. And she got me started. And, look, I'm the last of seven kids. And they used to have a saying, my family, where I was only born to wear out the secondhand clothes. So the high level of aspiration for me was nil. So being an Aquarian and being an absolutely, I suppose I'm fairly stubborn, I think I wanted to prove that I was good at something. And I think I've always wanted to prove that I could be good at something. And I don't think I've lost that. The campaign to be recognised isn't for anyone else. It's really for my dad, his family, my extended family, my little small family of my children. And it's not about accumulating. I love the award. It was great. But it's not about accumulating that. It's just about being recognised for what our family is. And I'm very proud of all of that. But I'm extremely proud of what my family's done to survive. Yeah.
0: What was that kind of first moment where you realised basically this was going to be your career?
1: Oh, 16, 15, 16. You know, I think I knew it was going to be my career when I started winning prizes at the Tenterfield Show, because we didn't have any money. So, and my mother said, oh, you know, if you make things or draw things or do stuff, I mean, I used to do plastic covered coat hangers and win first prize, handicrafts, all that stuff, you get $2. It was like enormous amount of money for me. And I was like, this is what I'm going to do. So I started entering in the show probably around 13 and 14 and winning prizes. And sometimes you'd get like $8 in the prize money.

0: was a lot of money. And then I got a really good teacher in high school who really, she really liked me, Jean Tapscott, and so she really mentored me. But then when I went on to year 11 and 12, as they call it now, there weren't enough students to do art, so we had to do correspondence art to King's Cross Correspondence School. So you didn't have a teacher as such, and that made it really loopy. But we did end up doing very well. Barbara Johnson was one of my school students that did it with me, and we both got in early entrance into art schools, and pretty good for kids from Tenterfield. There was only 17 kids in the leaving class. But you wouldn't say that we had the opportunity to have face-to-face teachers. That I think from that I knew that art was going to be hard and you had to work hard. I left Tenterfield at 17 and went to art school, did my first degree. I switched my degree actually because I had a bit of a moment with one of the teachers in painting and she wasn't very nice. So I changed over and did an extra year and did photography and design, yeah, visual communication. So I always knew it was going to be hard. That's what I say to everyone. It's up and down the art world, but it's a marathon. It's not a sprint. So if you want to be an artist, just do it for the long term. And you have to take the knocks. If people don't pick you or you don't do this or you don't do that, don't worry about it. Just keep moving through. Yeah.
1: During your speech, you spoke about Bimali. Can you reflect a little on your time when you first joined the collective?
0: So Bimali Aboriginal Artists Cooperative was basically formed in 1987 with 10 artists. We were all from a variety of different areas. And I think there was a real sense of a lack of recognition for what was seen as regional artists coming into an urban environment. And it was about breaking down the walls with the mainstream art society that was really trying to corral us and kind of defer to us. And everyone was really staunch, so it was like stand up and be counted was like the moment. And I think we were very determined as a group to make change. And I don't think any of us thought that we were going to have the impact that we've eventually had over our lifetimes. And of course, we've lost a few members from our foundation membership, which is obviously very sad. And I think we, as a cooperative, will be 40 next year. And we rechanged our focus to look after New South Wales artists because we found that being involved in a national perspective when we aren't funded by, as an arts centre, I don't think there is a dedicated arts centre funded by the feds in New South Wales. I think we do get funding from CREATE and Creative Australia, but there are dedicated art spaces that are fully funded across the country, and New South Wales, I am fairly confident, does not have one. And that's probably going direct to the minister. But it's important to be able to work in your own communities and build people up to, you know, take their proper place in their community and be proud and to be seen in their community as doing really well as creative beings and contributing. So it's been an exciting chapter in my life. It's been enormous. I've been back there 3 times to assist in the recovery of Bimali, but the last one has been 16 years of full recovery work as a volunteer. So when I say being in service, I actually mean it. It's hard work. It's grit, determination, and in the face of adversity from a lot of people, really working hard to, you know, push back to make sure that Aboriginal people from this state are seen, heard, and witnessed as beautiful, creative people, which we are.
1: How do you describe, because you've got a very distinctive style. Like, I really do feel like people can see your artwork, like a Bronwyn Bancroft work, and be like, I know who did that.
0: Yeah.
1: How did that style evolve? Like, how did you find it?
0: Well, I think evolving my artwork was all about being an apprentice. And I always said to everyone that spoke to me about my art, I said, look, I'm going to give myself, because it was advice that I'd been given, you're not a good artist until you turn 50. So before then, you're on apprenticeship. So basically, I experimented. And I experimented.

0: collage, and I also change styles. And I think we have a very big danger in any kind of art society where people want to prescribe what you're going to do before you even get the opportunity to do it. So I didn't want to be defined by a particular style, so I just practiced learning how to do everything. And I did consider that I wasn't under apprenticeship, so it was about learning and doing the hours. Like, I think they say to be a master of anything, you've got to do 10,000 hours. So I definitely have done lots of thousands of hours. And then when I kind of, you know, during that process, also doing 50 books is a lot of illustrations, so there's a fair few illustrations in that accumulated amount. So I think not having an art world tell you how you're going to continue to paint really helps you to evolve. And, you know, I'll still be evolving, you know, right up until I die. I hope I can continue to paint until I, you know, drop off. But it's all about learning and pushing the boundaries and being true to your own art form. And don't let people tell you to create the same work just because you've got a style. You have to keep pushing your artistic style. It's part of who you are as an artist.
1: Given that you say that you're under apprenticeship until you are at least 50, what do you call yourself these days?
0: Well, I've got all these fancy titles now, haven't I? So Dr. Bronwyn Bancroft, I am, but all my friends call me Dr. Bron because they think it's funny. But, yeah, I would say that I am a very competent artist. I can undertake to do big and large projects. I have confidence about my ability to be able to deliver. I think I also reserve my right not to be pushed around. And I'm often, you know, conferring with people about contracts, and I'm very much about pushing back and making sure my rights and my family's rights are looked after. And I think the opportunity to be involved as an artist for such a long period of time, really, it does establish your confidence around how you want to be seen and also your professionalism. Like, you know, I'm extremely professional. I get back to people. I always try to deliver on time. I never do anything that compromises my integrity. It's just like that. That's a no. And I think that is like a great place to be in. It's just a wonderful tier in my, you know, professional development, and I'm very happy with that.
1: Having spent a good chunk of her early career as an artist living in Canberra and Sydney, Bronwyn eventually relocated to a regional area that gives access to the rainforest on Bundjalung country. She says it's the best of both worlds.
0: I'm

0: on the ground now, it just feels heartwarming to go home and just be out of the city. I think I did a long apprenticeship in the city. I was here for 38 years and raised my three children here. But being able to just take a beach walk every morning is unbelievable at dawn, and just to be out there going, wow, I live here. I'm very lucky. So that starts my day. Yeah, it's pretty tricky.
1: I love that you mentioned the work that your daughter Ella is doing, because just coming back to the First Nations Arts and Culture Awards that were held, that project was shortlisted for a prize. So it must have been such a special night for you to be able to celebrate.
0: I think just seeing the cycle. I think when you become an elder, it's seeing that, and the younger generation have always been a major part of my work. And, you know, I love seeing them growing and getting skills to be able to handle it, because, you know, it's big, what the work we have to do. It's enormous. And sometimes when you're out delivering all the programs and being in service and community, the demands are enormous, because the demands are enormous. There are a lot of deficits in our community which need to be addressed. I just love the fact that they were shortlisted, because it only started in 2018, and it's a very, like, very minimal amount of money. They self-fundraise and stuff like that, and they really involved the local allyship of the wider community around the Northern Rivers. And I just think she's done a great job. She's got an all-women, you know, like, I'm her chair, but we've got amazing women. It's driven by women. Shout out to all Aboriginal women out there doing great stuff and probably not getting the recognition they deserve. And, you know, I just love that she's got the capacity to do it, because it's extremely hard work, and she always turns up for community, and I just love that about her. So, yeah, it's very exciting to see them even nominated, and such great kudos to the winners in every category, because everyone was just so great. Mm. Yeah.
1: Everyone in that room is doing such incredible work. You spoke a little earlier about the importance of supporting artists in New South Wales, and particularly regional artists in New South Wales. I think in your speech you specifically referenced that this is the place of first contact, but it's also very often the last place that is thought about.
0: That is correct.
1: Yeah.
0: I did say that. It's a catchphrase of mine, that we are the first colonised and the last recognised. And that's not to cast anything on any other group or anything. That's not my intention. My intention is to raise the profile of the survival of the first contact state. And, you know, the brunt of colonisation, the effects are still being, they're still being in a ripple effect today, and there's no way that we can get around that. And to see that room, you know, and be in that room with your peers and your contemporaries and see the work that they're all doing and know that you're coming from this place, the Bundjalung Nation, knowing what happened with the history of colonisation, knowing what it takes to survive, knowing what it takes to advocate, knowing what it takes to empower, is one of the most amazing strengths I see in our mob. I think we're amazing, and I always try to pay homage to that and recognise that, because it's part of our, like, tenacity. It's part of who we are. I love it. Yeah.
1: Speaking with Bronwyn, her passion is so incredibly clear, especially when she talks about the problems she sees in the arts sector. Bronwyn says the uncomfortable thing, the critical thing, not because she loves to stir the pot, but because it needs to be said. For Bronwyn, these are the elephants in the gallery, or the funding body, or the studio.
0: What I'd like to see is more support by the federal government to support Regional galleries in New South Wales, like you've got a lot of galleries that, like Tweed River Gallery, which incorporates a lot of black

0: programs, and which I'm currently going to have an exhibition of Barbin's Backyard, which is a book that Ella wrote and I illustrated at Tweed. Well, they don't have funding after 2027. So let's get behind them, because that's often the only access that Aboriginal artists in regional areas have to show their work. So Grafton Regional Gallery, any of those regional galleries in a large population should be supported not only by New South Wales government, but the feds. And I think that, I mean, they're asking for, you know, federal government platforms around cultural policy at the moment, or entries for people to go in and give their say. But if I could talk to the minister direct, I'd just say fund your regional galleries in all of these places all across Australia, because they do great work. They offer access, they offer exposure, and sometimes they can offer remuneration in terms of, well, they'll get paid for artist fee, but then they might sell something. And it's difficult to overcome racism in regional areas, because it's just, you don't get the access. And it takes a lot of money to put on shows. So what I'd like to see is a greater network of financial support that helps and assists regional areas. I'd like to see the major institutions have a greater support for New South Wales artists, which I do not think they have. I haven't been collected by the ARCO of New South Wales for 30 years, but I was collected when there was a good curator there called Daphne Wallace, who actually wanted my work and sort of started following that. But recently I've just been rejected for an acquisition. So I think when you don't have the Art Gallery of New South Wales behind the Aboriginal community in New South Wales, you have a problem. So I'd like to see Aboriginal curators that are held to account about why they don't collect and acquire Aboriginal artists from this state, because it's taxpayers' money. I also did this in my PhD. So showing, does inequality exist for Aboriginal women artists in New South Wales? And by research, yes, it does. And so I'm one of these people who goes out and says things on behalf of other people, because I feel that my advocacy allows me to say things that other people are scared to say, and I'm certainly not scared to put that on tape.
1: Mm. One of the reasons that people would be scared to make criticisms of institutions is the fear of the effect that it will have on their capacity to be collected, for instance.
0: Without a doubt. Look, the doors are closed anyway, so at the end of the day, open them up by advocating. I mean, you shouldn't be losing as an Aboriginal person, an artist in New South Wales, by advocating for truth. You have to say what's in your mind, and largely we're being held captive if we don't speak out on behalf of each other. So that's why one of the reasons Bamali is like so essential, because we really are a focus point in a major city. We're independent. We look after New South Wales artists. We advocate for our artists. And currently we do get funding from Creative Australia and Create, but that took a long time to secure, and a lot of grant applications that failed. And they're supporting us. So, you know, good on them. Mm. So that kind of support needs to happen, and it shouldn't matter how you are speaking about the inadequacies or the inequalities. People need to be able to speak the truth.
1: I know the answer to this, but I'm going to ask anyway. Are you feeling a narrowing of what's being valued in terms of Indigenous art in...
0: I'm not sure. I say a narrowing. I think there's a lot of influence by galleries that are run not by Aboriginal people. And I think there's a lot of pressure put on delivering for a marketplace that has become a trading place. So I think auction houses are really kind of divisive, and also highlighting an elitism with the art, but largely they're just trading with, you know, rich people in society. So they're selling, and actually, without the resale royalty, which you have to get over a certain amount of money to be eligible, Aboriginal artists are missing out on the sale of their work or the resale of their work. So I think that's an issue. I think all of the

0: these wider galleries that really what I call trading in Aboriginal art, putting a high level of elitism around the story of their artists. And I've always been very egalitarian. I think, I mean, even people might call me socialist. They might even call me a communist. But I'm a person that believes that we should all be able to benefit. You know, I don't believe in 1% of, you know, the world's population owning all the wealth. I believe that Indigenous people have borne the brunt of so much wealth distribution taken from them that it is back to the 70s slogan, pay the rent. I just believe that art, it's like a spiritual therapy. It's the one way that we can salve everything and be calm down and show our stories and illustrate our stories and create those stories to take other people on the journey with us.
1: What drives you to keep pursuing this work and particularly the advocacy element of your work?
0: Well, I just think that there's a standing inequality in Australia, and I think when the Yes campaign actually rolled over, the opportunity for racists to reemerge on a greater scale was very evident in Australian society. I mean, we know that they've infiltrated everywhere, but I think there's been an opportunity for people to downgrade us. And for me, I will fight with my last breath to advocate for equality in a country which belongs to Aboriginal people. And when we say always was, always will be, we expect people to respect that. There was no treaty, there was no understanding with Aboriginal people, the incarceration, the deaths in custody, stolen land, children taken away. These are heavy subjects that have to be interrogated by the Australian society at large. And they can't put their head in the ground and go, I'm just going to ignore it. Can you get over it? We're bored with those statements. We want people to stand up and be counted in this Australia today and stand up for Aboriginal and Torres Strait Islander people. Be an ally. So I will never stop advocating for better rights for, you know, Aboriginal artists particularly, but just Aboriginal people across the country in a national, you know, campaign is something we should all be doing.
1: That was the renowned Bundjalung artist Bronwyn Bancroft. She joined me in the Away studio to discuss advocacy in art and being honoured with a Red Ochre Award at the 2026 First Nation Arts and Culture Awards. Musician Stephen Pigram, curator Hetty Perkins, and sea rights advocate Jambua Marawili were also recognised with Red Ochre Awards. You'll hear from Jambua on Away in just a moment. But first, this is Riverman by the Pigram Brothers.

0: That was the Pigram Brothers with Riverman. The band's lead singer, Stephen Pigram, recently received a Red Ochre Award for Lifetime Achievement at this year's First Nations Arts and Culture Awards on Gadigal Country. Also honoured were artist Bronwyn Bancroft, curator Hedy Perkins, and sea rights advocate Jumbua Marawili. When Jumbua went on stage to accept his award, his speech was short and to the point. He said, "I do deserve this." And it's true. For nearly 40 years, Jumbua has been a national advocate for Aboriginal rights, cultural authority, and the preservation of homelands and art centres. Jumbua revolutionised art from East Arnhem. For over 25 years, he led the peak body, the Arnhem, Northern and Kimberley Artists Aboriginal Corporation. And he won first prize in the National Aboriginal and Torres Strait Islander Art Award in 2019. Jumbua also instigated the Saltwater Collection of Bark Paintings, which led to the successful Blue Mud Bay Sea Rights claim. The fight was taken all the way to the High Court, which ruled that the traditional owners held the rights to the low water mark along the Arnhem Land coast, as well as surrounding estuaries in the region. This means they have exclusive rights over commercial and recreational fishing in the tidal waters overlaying Aboriginal land, and put decision-making back into the hands of mob. The first step in the campaign was to enter a series of bark paintings as evidence. And these paintings were seen as the equivalent of legal title deeds to areas of land and sea. Here's Jumbua.
1: Yeah, those arts that has been a powerful sea right to see.

0: country, like, and I bring the sea right back into our hands, like, and into our hands. So I reckon it was a really fantastic. They really thought about seriously that they wanted to bring their country back, and that was the pattern and the designs representing the sea countries, like, you know. It is probably at Maritime Museum or somewhere else, you know. I could see some of them are here too, or it's all from Bloemaat Bay. You know, all these ones there, the Iritia Gadoa, they're all coming from Bloemaat Bay, which is, these are all representing the sea country. I could see all of them. I can recognize them, you know. They all come from that place, you know. How great they got it, you know. And it's time for them to see it more seriously and to think and to work along with people, work with these patterns and people who are holding those arts, like, you know, work with indigenous people, you know, because I think it is, that is the way they'll be coming and honor it and making it really deeply in their soul and blood. This is not just the story, but this is almost telling the country. You know, four of them barks are here in Australia. And you, whatever you can call it.
1: What is the power of art to you?
0: It's telling, because, you know, when I'm talking now, no one wants to listen to me. There is another power, which is those patterns and design and the white clay and the... the air price, you know, it's a small air price. That's telling us that is a power. There is a power. And then from there, the song line have laid onto that one there. That was bark there, you know, and song line. And then you can see a dance joining onto that bark painting too. It's all coming from the land. Songline, the story, the area that, you know, you see action of a human being doing action, it's all my telling the story. Yeah.
1: Can you tell me about your country?
0: Hey, my country, it's really called Banyala. Banyala, it's 4 hours away from Nolenboy. We do have a housing, like, and it doesn't really look solid, and, you know, so we have a little bit of a good distant houses, like, you know, just to live on this country, but, you know, we need to see something should be happening in our backyard, you know. Of course, we are doing something, spanking Banyala by doing it. We are artists. We're doing the arts through Bukularangay. So Bukularangay is one of our arts. Now it's time for us to do something in my own country too. There should be art studios so people can, you know, work in their own tribal countries, you know, on our backyard, you know, where the stories are belong, where the patterns has been laid, where the song line has been laid, everything has been laid, you know. That I reckon that is really important for me to see that should happen in our country too. Instead of, you know, reaching, coming here all the way from Arnhem Land to Sydney, and I wanted to really come and, you know, see the art and really describe and tell the stories about the country. But the country is back there. It's still empty. No one's there. No art, no art studio, not economic things should happen back there in our own tribal countries, you know.
1: Jamboa, you have won a Red Ochre Award for Lifetime Achievement. What does that mean to you?
0: I thought it was just a gift to me, like, you know, I didn't thought about it, that where my journey that I stood

0: Good afternoon, Mike. A reconciliation and a partnership with other people who are that had their own governance, that allowed their own governance, and they made it their own corporation, association, whatever they are. I just finally realized that I was involved on those other government's a journey, like, you know, and I felt that, oh, this is the one I'm getting the award now. But, you know, more again, I said, you know, this is the first time for Australia to recognize me. Mm-hmm. Yeah, in both worlds, you know, economic thing and also in business where corporation or art gallery or art center, or I was involved on every other political with a group, like, you know, Northern Land Council, ANCAR. The thing that we decided out, we sell back there in our own backyard, you know, making it corporation, association, and building it up for our journey, for our generation to come, you know. That is where I felt, you know, I said, okay, I have to deserve this. I wanted to bring it, get this one here so people can see what I did for all rest of Australia. You know, and even the art was dragged away from my knowledge and from my backyard. And they're making their own journey, their gallery, whatever they're doing it. But remember, never went away. It's still in my soul and in my blood and in my mind.
1: It's an award that honours a whole life of work, your lifetime achievement. When you think about the work you've done across your life, what are you most proud of?
0: What can I say? As I said, you know, I'm great that I got that board, you know, while I'm still alive, you know. I think it is really fantastic for our generation to see, because, you know, otherwise, you know, if I could have not recognized by Australia, yeah, well, you know, why do I have to be always talking and thinking and planning and, you know, making it, trying to change this world around? You know, that is, I think the better for me to see it, and I felt really honored and I felt proud for my life, you know. And I think it is really fantastic for young generation.
1: Who have been the people that have inspired you? Who are the people that have been important for your journey?
0: Well, you know, you can say important for me, or everybody. Everybody important. Balanda, white fellow, black fellow, whoever were really putting their habits for their future and making it really a foundation for their career. And I think it is, you know, some of our people were involved. You all know, Indigenous and Torres Strait Islander people that were involved, because, you know, some of them, we were all involved on become spokesman for Australia and spokesman for our backyard, you know. What I mean backyard is our country back there where it's empty, and but the patterns and design and the stories are still alive in that country. That is where I say backyard, you know. And it's really important for me to see and see what is happening in Australia for everybody. Doesn't mean I'm not changing this world around, but to see that we

0: quality of a human life should be carried and be making reconciliation for everybody to work on it in Iran. Yeah, to recognize the government people should see now it is time for them to learn something. It's been too long for them apart. Now it is time for them to see the patterns and the sign and the songline and the stories and the history of this Australia, like, you know?
1: During the award ceremony, Djambawa was praised for his enduring vision and legacy. So I asked him what he most wanted to see for his community.
0: I mean, it's all culture. It's all culture, and it's really, they need to, we need to know about it. Now, we need to really strengthen how could we support these sort of activities, like, you know? Mm. Mm. For rest of, well, I'm talking about Arnhem Land because I know the Arnhem Land people, they do always keep a couple of days to run their funerals, or they run their initiation ceremony, they run their own men ceremonies and women ceremonies. You know, they need to know about this one too. But we've been doing it quietly, yeah, instead of yelling and shouting to the arts center. And arts center, it's their role is to advocacy and to look for money so they can buy the arts, you know, and then whoever wanted to buy it. But I'm talking about the real one, that what we do in homeland, like, you know, we would like to see something that we are almost comfortable instead of going and lobbying to the arts center or art corporation, wherever the big corporation, we would like to see is we can use the thing that we wanted to make it reality, the ceremony and the culture. Well, how could government really see us and support us on those sort of issues, you know? That's the one hidden, I mean, that's a quiet way where people, I'm saying quietly, really, we were doing it freely, not rushing or asking for money or whatever. We were just doing it in family way, like, you know, where people pass away or die, you know, and we always have very strong ceremony for that fellow or for that person, you know, because we wanted to bring the person, we wanted to buy a coffin, we wanted to buy a flower, we wanted to charter the body back to the family, and we have to go and look for the place where we can bury them. These sort of things are happening in our lives, you know. But there should be something that we can, you know, freely just go through, you know, do our own thing and taking back the body back into our own backyard and bury them in proper, like, you know. Mm. Yeah, some of the things that we are doing it now with a gallery, university gallery, and they need to really support us for these sort of things.
1: Yeah.
0: Because we do want to do something back in our own, to strengthen our life and strengthen our spirit and strengthen our culture back in our own backyard, you know.
1: That was Djambawa Marawili, Yolngu man and one of this year's Red Ochre Award winners. Congratulations to all of the Red Ochre winners and to everyone honoured at the First Nations Arts and Culture Awards, which were recently held on Gadigal Country. I'm Rudy Bremer, you're listening to Radio National, and it's time now for Word Up. Jade McHugh's

0: is a Ngunnawal Minmini from South Australia, and she first started learning her language several years ago alongside an aunt and uncle from her community. As Jade continued to learn, her passion for language has grown, and she's recently undertaken a PhD to explore cultural healing through the revitalization of our languages. This month, Jade is your language legend. For Word Up this week, Jade's sharing the Ngunnawal name for a remarkable marine animal.
1: Pukulba means happy.
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12: Wardadawiya.
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14: Ngarui Michi, Jadaru McHughes. Ngapi Piltengi, Platchingan Ngadangiri Mimini. My name is Jade McHughes, and I am a proud, strong Ngadangiri woman from South Australia. I am sharing a little bit of my mother tongue, the Ngunnawal language. There are different dialects of our Ngunnawal Thungri, our language, but in the destruction of our languages, we are trying to put our language back together in a way. It's critically endangered, and so we've almost got like a universal Ngunnawal language now. The first word I'm sharing today is kondali. Kondali for us on Ngunnawal Rui is the southern right whale. I've chosen that word to share today because it's kondali season on Ngunnawal Rui at the moment. And so we are very spiritually connected to kondali, and kondali is also one of our dreaming narratives. A creation dreaming narrative, really. Anunginti kunganambi. Thank you for listening, because we don't have a word for goodbye. It's always see you again. So, nakan.
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0: That was Jade McHughes sharing some of her language, Ngunnawal. You can find the full series of Word Up on ABC Listen or wherever you get your podcasts. And that's the show for this week. Thanks for your company. Away was produced on the lands of the Gadigal by Ruby Ritchie and me, Rudy Bremer. Technical production by Harvey O'Sullivan. We'll have more Indigenous arts and culture for you next week on Radio National, or check out a full suite of stories on ABC Listen. You'll find us there along with Word Up and our titter program Speaking Out, hosted by Larissa Barrett. This week, Larissa is in conversation with Naomi Morin, former Koori Mail editor and a member of the NAIDOC committee. Until next time, I'm Rudy Bremer. Yalu.

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4: ABC News with Andrew Kaloupas. There have been fresh explosions in the Middle East, with Jordan's military saying Iran has fired missiles towards its territory. Here's Nick Parmeter.
5: Jordan's military says it's intercepted at least 8 Iranian missiles. Jordan hosts US military personnel at a number of bases, and visions circulating on social media are said to show missiles in the skies above Zakar, northeast of the capital Amman. It follows Iranian state media reports of more explosions in the city of Bushehr, which is home to a nuclear power plant. Iranian authorities claim a US projectile hit the perimeter of the facility. Blasts are also being reported by state media in the Iranian port city of Bandar Abbas, closer to the Strait of Hormuz. Iran's Revolutionary Guards have warned any further US intervention will affect the reopening of the strait.
4: Australia's Defence Force has completed a live fire test of a prototype missile defence system as the country looks to strengthen its protections against long-range threats. Kaveh Akbari with more.
6: The test was carried out in June at the Woomera Range in South Australia. It used Australian radar, an American launcher, and a Standard Missile 2 interceptor, which is already used by the Royal Australian Navy. The Chinese missile test has prompted renewed questions about whether Australia has the capability to intercept long-range threats. The system was able to take down an airborne cruise missile target. Defence says the test is part of work towards a medium-range system designed to intercept missiles or aircrafts heading towards Australia, where billions of dollars are expected to be sent over the next decade, developing integrated air and missile defences.
4: NATO officials are touting more than $50 billion in defence deals as alliance leaders meet in Ankara. The announcements include aircraft, drones, missiles and secure communication systems. They come as European allies face pressure from US President Donald Trump to spend more on their defence. NATO is set to begin talks to buy up to 10 Swedish Global Eye surveillance aircraft. Germany has also agreed to acquire US-made Tomahawk cruise missiles and station them on German territory. The Greens are demanding tougher rules for telcos following Wednesday's nationwide Telstra outage. The telecommunications industry ombudsman says complaints have already started coming in, with small businesses advised to seek compensation directly from Telstra. Greens spokesperson Sarah Hanson-Young says current regulations are not working.
7: Telecommunications, whether it's mobile phone, whether it's use of the internet, is now an essential service. We need to make sure this system is robust, and it's time to scrap the self-regulation. And the government really has to bite the bullet on that. We need proper rules and proper penalties and proper enforcement.
4: A Victorian police officer has been charged with child sexual abuse offences. Police say the 19-year-old constable is facing 3 charges of sexual penetration of a child under 16, relating to alleged offences in June and November last year. The officer has not been identified, but police say he's been released on bail to face court at a later date. Welsh singer Bonnie Tyler, best known for Total Eclipse of the Heart, has died at the age of 75. A statement on her website says she died unexpectedly in hospital in Portugal after an illness she was being treated for. In May, the Welsh-born singer was placed in an induced coma after emergency intestinal surgery in Portugal. She remained very unwell and in intensive care. Music journalist Paul Cashmere says Tyler's husky voice defined her career.
8: We first heard her that very first time, Lost in France, you know, that hit from 1974. That voice came along right at the same time that kind of Rod Stewart was sort of making an impact. And she was sort of thought of as the female Rod Stewart at that time.
4: In the AFL, Fremantle staged a remarkable comeback to beat Sydney in a top-of-the-table clash in Perth. Here's Clint Wilden.
0: It was first versus second as Freo hosted Sydney, but it was an opening half to forget. Just four goals were kicked in the first two quarters, all by Sydney, as the Dockers registered their first goalless half of football since 2009. Freo's score was no goals, 11 behinds at the major change, but then Freo underlined why it's the premiership favourites. The Dockers at one stage, he kicked 11 of 12 goals and 7 unanswered to storm to a 38-point win.
4: You're up to date with the latest from ABC News.
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11: Music Class is in session. What a pleasure to be with all of you today on ABC Classic. Ed, you're looking, I don't know, there's something, a bit of a glow about you.
12: Well, look, I've got something very subtle on my face, which I think totally goes into what we're going to talk about today. But first of all, Jen, let's have a little mailbag. Thank you so much for all your emails and texts. It is so lovely to hear from you.
11: Yeah.
12: Particularly when you sign your name or you have give yourself a radio name, musicclass@abc.net.au, or you can text in via the ABC Listen app. So, Jackie, you've texted in to say that you you've really loved the explanation about bass continuo, which was a few episodes ago. And you've asked about, what about the implied harmony of a single instrument, for instance, the Bach cello suites? Yes, that is absolutely a thing, and we will go into that definitely in another class.
11: And Erica messaged in from Townsville with a really great suggestion, pure versus programmatic music. Sounds like a good topic for music class. I could not agree more, Erica, and you've in fact given me an idea for a whole new segment for the show. Stay tuned.
12: Jen, now, you like a shoulder pad, don't you?
11: I don't tell many people that, Ed. But yes,
12: please
11: since I was a little
12: do.
11: Girl. No, my mum used to wear power suits. She was quite high up in her jobs, and she had the shoulder pads in our family for sure. I loved them.
12: Fantastic. Well, dear listener, today our subject is, well, actually, here's another clue.

0: I didn't think we were talking about religious music today, Ed. Am I wrong?
1: No, it's the New Romantics. It's Duran Duran, Save a Prayer. And yes, so New Romantics, shoulder pads. So what we're doing today is we're talking about the transition to the Romantic period. But Jen, last week we talked about the classical period.
0: We did.
1: In classical music, specifically the period. So starting around the year that Bach died and going through into the early 1800s. But is that what you were taught?
0: The clock ticked over it in 1750.
1: And then going into the
0: Romantic era.
1: What were you taught that... Where did it begin?
0: I suppose I still thought of Beethoven as a classical period composer. He kind of got lumped in with Mozart and Haydn.
1: Yeah, absolutely. Okay, so I'm going to argue today that the Romantic period actually starts with one of the pieces, or around the same time as one of the pieces that you played last week in the classical era. So, look, do you want to play the Mozart? And sorry, Mozart, but we're going to talk over you a little bit. So here's the Mozart Symphony No. 25. Mozart Symphony No. 25, written in which year, Jane?
0: 1773. He was only 17 years old when he wrote it.
1: All right, so you could argue that this is very firmly in the classical era.
0: Yeah, and the things you hear are this kind of balance of phrase lengths and calls and responses in the music that makes sense. There's a logic behind it. This is the first theme of the first subject in the first movement, and last week we called it grumpy.
1: Yeah, that's right. And it's not a big orchestra, is it? So we got your strings, your regular strings, violins, violas, cellos, double bass.
0: Pairs of oboes, pairs of bassoons, four horns.
1: Yeah, which is actually unusual for the time, the four horns.
0: Yeah, a little bit of excess there.
1: Yeah, but no percussion.
0: No timpani. No piccolo, no bass clarinet, none of these cousins of the woodwind instruments.
1: So this is why I'm going to...

0: you that you could say that this is starting to have some trace of romanticism in it. So when you think about those particular traits, or traits as I say, because I grew up in England, the traits of romanticism, so we've got individuality, mm-hmm. definitely a lot of shoulder pads. Mm-hmm. You've got extremes of emotion.
1: Yes.
0: You've got expansion of old forms.
1: Yes.
0: And you've got great big varieties in louds and softs, in the dynamics.
1: Okay.
0: So this particular style, you could also say, is called in German, two German words, Sturm und Drang, storm and stress. So you could say that it's in that style, it is very much. But those characteristics are also the beginnings of romanticism. Because you hear that all in that piece, don't you? You've got the first subject, the grumpy, which is actually quite an extended first subject.
1: Yes.
0: And we've got the stress of the opening theme. You know, that's a rather unusual opening
1: the syncopation, because it feels a little bit unstable.
0: Absolutely. You could argue that the key as well, G minor, is a rather unusual key for that time. Most pieces were generally in a major key. And then you've got the extreme individuality of Mozart, that he doesn't really conform. He seems like he's conforming, but then he very sneakily just puts in a little extra something to make it his.
1: All right, I'm going to take off my classical spectacles and I'm putting on my romantic rose-tinted glasses, Ed, and we're going to listen to that Mozart again with all of those things in mind. I do feel like I'm being pushed around by the music, actually. I feel like I'm kind of being shook now.
0: Yeah, and also there's no actual harmony in that opening phrase. It's all unison.
1: Ah.
0: It's pretty unusual for the time. And this stretched out tune, what is this even?
1: Yeah, in the oboe.
0: Yeah. Very unusual intervals.
1: Yes, I will grant you that.
0: Yep. So look, Mozart, who knew? Mozart the Romantic.
1: That's a really big leap, isn't it?
0: It
1: is. And in the horns too, they mimic the strings.
0: Yeah. You know, in many ways, if somebody had said Brahms had written this,
1: you could believe it.
0: You could totally believe it. All right, Jen, let's get into it a little bit further. We're going to find out about the beginnings of the Romantic period and what were the two major things that influenced it.
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0: The Romantic period here on Music Class. How did this new artistic movement begin and why did it, Jen?
1: Well, Ed, as we've learned through putting this show together, there are really two revolutions, aren't there, that created and almost pushed through, forced so much change.
0: Yes, the Industrial Revolution.
1: And the French Revolution.

0: Thanks, Roberto Alagna, for playing part of that gag with La Marseillaise, as arranged by Julio's.
1: Oh, well, he's coming in a little bit later in the show. All right, so we're going to investigate today how these two massive transformations of society, they changed not only fashion, writing, food and art, but music as well.
0: Starting with this notion of individuality. And that one is synonymous with both revolutions, I think. The French one allowing much more individual expression and freedom for the person, and the industrial one bringing an economic freedom unparalleled to that time for everybody, but also composers, and therefore they didn't have to seek the patronage and the permission of someone holding the money.
1: Also, the rise of the middle classes. So that increased the market for sheet music, publishers, and therefore composers could make much more money. And as you say, didn't have to rely on patronage so much. They still did a little bit. Composers could really write what they wanted. They could write about themselves and they could write for themselves.
0: As Beethoven did. This is the slow movement from one of his late

0: tets, and it's something that he wrote, a song of holy thanks after a period of illness.
1: So as you listen to the beginning of this slow movement, listen for the long lines, for the even interplay of the four parts, that never-ending melody, and the almost the unrelenting character of this music. And, oh, did I say long lines?
0: You did.

0: one of the great recordings from Australia's own Goldner String Quartet. The third movement, Heiliger Dankgesang, of Beethoven's String Quartet, Opus 132, and talk about forms expanding. I mean, that's one movement of a five-movement string quartet, and it alone is almost 20 minutes long.
1: Yes, which is a huge change, so you could argue that is definitely romantic,
0: yep.
1: Even though it was supposedly more, slightly more in the classical period. And also, Jen, to call it, so in English, the translation is a holy song of thanks after a long illness.
0: Mm.
1: And so this was very much about Beethoven himself. And imagine, you know, if he was having to, you know, totally write for a patron. I mean, he dedicated this to someone. But even so, if he was totally reliant on them for money, he would never have been able to write about his own illness.
0: Tummy aches.
1: Yeah, that's right. Well, you know, a bit more serious than that. But, you know, it's that ability of Beethoven to feel free to write about himself and then to create this, well, I mean, it's sublime, really, isn't it?
0: It is.
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0: Ed LeBrock and Genevieve Lang in Music Class today. We are getting all romantic, no longer held tight by the strictures and the classifications and the codifications of those classical ideals and the Enlightenment and all its rationality. Ed, we are free, hair everywhere, empire lines. You've got a little bit of the Beau Brummel going on, I know.
1: Oh, yes, I do love a bit of Beau Brummel and the empire line. What a great fashion, a big reveal, you might say. So the next thing we're going to talk about

0: and the most emotional you could be, in fact. An opera written just 6 years after that Beethoven string quartet that you've just heard, Bellini's Norma. So here's a recording of the moment from the opera. Listen out for that unrelenting emotion and also the extremes of sound and pitch, and again, a really slowly unfurling long, long melodic line. Like, where are we going and when are we going to get there?
1: And you can trust us. Yes, it's Maria Callas.

0: You just can't beat Maria. One of several recordings, actually, that she made of that aria Casta Diva from Norma, from Bellini's Norma, and that one with the Orchestra of La Scala, conducted by Tullio Serafin.
1: And that opera, Jen, written in 1831, so I guess we are now really getting into sort of...
0: Romantic proper.
1: But just some other things to think about with this change of society. If you think about the level of discombobulation around this time, that sure, people can sort of, you know, nurture their own individuality, but there's also, because of the Industrial Revolution, a strong feeling of the loss of the past. And, you know, if you put yourself back in the early 1800s, just this appearance of things that few might understand, you know, life is becoming intangible. Property is becoming intangible. Stocks and bonds are coming in. Chemistry, intellectual property. Mm. You've got seriously disrupted traditional values. And to show this in music, it's all shown so chillingly in the final song in Die Winterreise, The Winter's Journey by Franz Schubert. So this final song, Der Leiermann, The Hurdy-Gurdy Man, and the music, it's daring in its simplicity, and the piano is the hurdy-gurdy.
0: Here's some of the poem by Wilhelm Müller for this song. There, beyond the village, stands a hurdy-gurdy player with numb fingers. He plays as best he can. Barefoot on the ice, he totters to and fro, and his little plate remains forever empty. No one wants to listen. No one looks at him, and the dogs growl around the old man.

0: The image of the hurdy-gurdy man as a metaphor for what has been lost and what is now exiled, literally outside of the village, no one pays attention. So the hurdy-gurdy man, Der Leiermann from The Winter's Journey, Franz Schubert's music, performed by Olaf Baer with the pianist Jeffrey Parsons. It's extraordinary, isn't it? Written in 1827. Jen, the effects of the Industrial Revolution absolutely taking over now, not just England, but now very much spreading to mainland Europe.
1: Yeah, and I feel in that music such sorrow and such yearning. And I think the Industrial Revolution, I mean, much like today, actually, there are reminiscences or echoes of it, that provoking a longing for the old ways and a need to reconnect with the things that were known and to reconnect with the natural world, which, by the way, is coming up in a minute.

0: song, Your Brain Break, as chosen by Ed LaBrock, Judgment of the Moon and Stars. Ed, who was the singer?
1: Okay, so Joni Mitchell.
0: And who was she singing about?
1: She was singing about Beethoven.
0: Yeah.
1: The Judgment of the Moon and Stars, and that idea that there's Beethoven sitting at his piano in this cold comfort of the white keys, and how he is ostracized and how she herself felt quite ostracized at the time. So, yeah, look, I put my hand up. I love Joni Mitchell.
0: So do a lot of our music class students, yeah. I think, Ed. On ABC Classic, Ed and I, today, talking about the early parts, I suppose, or the blooming of the Romantic period from, well, we had Romantic Mozart earlier. We're going a little ways into the future, and we've had some Beethoven and some Bellini and some Schubert along the way.
1: But, Jen, you use the word blooming, which is perfect, because the next thing we're going to explore in our Romantic Odyssey is nature and the love of nature. So this influence of the Industrial Revolution over people wanting to get back to nature. And this is also another thing that was going against the Age of Enlightenment, where everything became very reasonable, very scientific. So people were sort of fighting against that a little bit. So this level of social change during the early years of the 1800s, it's really hard to conceive of. But with this mass migration to cities, huge jump in population, the workforce moving to factories, they're being ordered by the clock rather than the seasons, the isolation of people from nature, I mean, really literally being locked in a dark place for over 12 hours a day, and that a desire to escape the rationalism of the Age of the Enlightenment. So that all led to these writers, painters, composers, they want to bring us back into the pasture.
0: Yes. And that, even just thinking about that idea, brings a wave of relief into my body, Ed, because wouldn't you want to, like, after listening to the thud of pistons or the clickety-clack of whatever the machinery is that's around you, wouldn't you just want to listen to something like this at the end of the day?

0: Here we have the final movement of Beethoven's Pastoral Symphony, written pretty early on. This is back in the sort of early 1800s, 1808, something like that. Jen? Yeah, something around the same time as his Symphony No. 5. But Jen, the reason that I put this in is because of the nature, because of the expansion of the orchestra now. It's getting much more into romantic size.
1: It is.
0: And these ripples and repetitions that show the natural world. This idea of nature as being an idyll.
1: Yes.
0: It's something that's almost beyond our imagination, because for many people by now, it would have been.
1: They were so isolated from it, in the cities, away from the horse and the plough, disconnected from people, disconnected from their communities.
0: In fact, Beethoven wrote this because he went out of Vienna because he couldn't stand the noise because of his hearing loss. Once again, you've got these very long phrases.
1: Mm.
0: Okay, there's an element of classical length to them, but
1: balance and proportion.
0: Yeah, but it's pushing it now.
1: Mm.
0: And you could argue also that Beethoven is going against that typical form of the symphony where you end with a fast movement. This is not a fast movement.
1: Yeah, this is a stroll.
0: It is. You might even say an amble. A gamble, like a lamb.
1: Oh.

0: also, Jen, just one more thing about this is that it's quite sort of almost conversational, isn't it? It's discursive. You feel that Beethoven has things planned, but he doesn't necessarily have to stick to the plan if he doesn't want to.
1: Yeah, we're just going to hang out all day together and see what happens.
0: It goes back to the feelings of individuality, freedom of expression. And we'll get in a moment to that development of new forms as well.
1: And just checking the score for this, actually, Ed, I mean, the orchestra from Mozart 25 to Beethoven 6 has expanded enormously.
0: Yeah.
1: We've suddenly got a piccolo, the little cousin of the flute. We've got pairs of flutes, oboes, clarinets, bassoons. Mm. Only two horns here, but we've got trumpets. We've got trombones, importantly. Not many appearances by trombones up to this point. Mm. And timpani, plus the strings.
0: Pizzicato, plucking in the middle of a symphony. I don't know when that's been done before.
1: Mm.
0: Haydn didn't do it.
1: Did he not at all?
0: Maybe. No, he might have done just a little bit, but definitely not in the last movement. And just jumping forward a little bit, Jen, whenever I hear this piece, I'll always think of Sibelius. I reckon Sibelius comes from Beethoven's pastoral.
1: Interesting. I'm hearing Smetana as well.
0: Yeah. Okay, well, I guess in the interest of time...
1: Oh, tyranny of time.
0: Bye-bye, Beethoven.
1: That was Jos van Immerseel with Anima Eterna Bruges in that recording of the Beethoven.
0: Okay, so sticking with the theme of nature, Jen, here's Robert Schumann, 30 years later than that Beethoven, still celebrating nature and the wonderfully beautiful month of May.

0: Somehow May ends up being a thing of melancholy, actually, Ed.
1: Oh, isn't that incredible? Oh.
0: Schumann from Dichterlieb, the incomparable Dietrich Fischer-Dieskau. See, you can trust us. And Jörg Demus with the song in the beautiful month of May.
1: Yeah, so that's from Poets' Loves and the poetry by Heinrich Heine. Jen, that plays into so many of the characteristics of romance, doesn't it? The romantic time. And first of all, it's about romance. They're talking about, you know, how he doesn't have this love in his heart anymore. And the strangeness of the harmony that's beginning to really develop now. That sense of not just composing for yourself.
0: Yes.
1: Not having to compose for a patron, for anyone else, but yet composing something which is relatively simple to play and that can be performed at home. So there, boom, you've got your market covered, haven't you?
0: Exactly.
1: With people buying your music.
0: Yep. And also another thing that sort of emerges in the Romantic era is taking inspiration from extra musical sources, as he does with the poetry of Heine.
1: And so in this transition to the Romantic time, thank heavens, women are beginning to get the tiniest of chances to play and compose. So speaking of Robert Schumann, here's Clara Schumann, the slow movement of the piano concerto. This particular bit written first, she was 16 years old and she was in love with, not with Robert,
0: no.
1: We'll see. But, well, a cellist.

0: Pretty sophisticated for a 16-year-old to write her crush into her music.
1: Yes.
0: Clara Schumann, that's the romance, the slow central movement from her piano concerto. No sign of Holly Matheson and the Royal Liverpool Philharmonic Orchestra, just Isidor Kanamason and the cellist there, Jonathan Alsgaard. And, you know, this is another element of the romantic period, isn't it, Ed, with the breaking of the codification, the classification of forms. To not have an orchestra accompany the solo instrument in a concerto, boom, mind blown.
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1: Here on Music Class today, Jen and I, we are exploring the transition to the Romantic period. And Jen, the Industrial Revolution, so we talked about it a little bit with the Beethoven. It gave us a bigger orchestra, it gave us bigger halls.
0: Yep.
1: So therefore the bigger orchestras, bigger, louder instruments, more complex music, and interestingly, the rise of the conductor to conduct that complex music.
0: Yes, because it was all getting a little bit too unwieldy. The regularity wasn't there. The predictability was going. And so musicians were missing their entries, I suppose.
1: Yeah, yeah.
0: So this next piece plays into, if you'll pardon the pun, lots of these ideas. Concentration on the self. You might even call it the narcissism of Berlioz. Mm. I know that's a bit of a buzzword these days, but he might be one of the earliest examples.
1: Yes.
0: His own love obsession, the extremes of emotion that go with new love, an orchestra here which includes four different kinds of clarinet.
1: Wow.
0: Like, that's weird. And a sea of harps. I'll tell you how many after we listen to it. Four timpani, so two players required for the timpani, an offstage cor anglais, bigger cousin of the oboe, and just a little bit different from Haydn, I think you could say. Listen out here, wild changes in sound, real moods created, the literal depiction of the guillotine at the end. It's Berlioz and his march to the scaffold.

0: the tumbrils, the head, the Sydney Symphony Orchestra with Van Otterloo, and the march to the scaffold. Berlioz, and well, talk about romance. I mean, the romantic period, that's got everything in it, hasn't it, Jen?
1: It does. And I don't mean to sort of make light of what is really a quite horrific scene, but you even hear the bloop plop of the head hitting the ground.
0: That's right. Absolutely.
1: So how many harps in that? Well, in that movement, precisely none. However, Berlioz in his score to Symphony Fantastique calls for, get this, Ed, at least four harps.
0: He writes in the words at least four.
1: He does.
0: He doesn't.
1: He does.
0: You're making that up.
1: I'm not.
2: This is Music Class with Genevieve Lang and Ed LeBrock.
0: OK, Jen, time is getting really tight now. We have to choose between focusing on new forms or virtuosity. Which one do you want to do?
1: Oh, can we squeeze in a quick form?
0: All right.
1: Okay, so the transition to the romantic, we've talked about individuality, extreme emotions, a return to nature, bigger orchestras, and now we're going to talk about form. Are you a bit sort of naptastic after such a great music class today, Ed?

0: feel like that chord right near the end was intended like an alarm clock, Ed.
1: Almost. It just, I was sort of drifting off a little bit.
0: You were. You had the nods going. It always makes me giggle when you do that. Wake up. It's a new form, courtesy of John Field. Early in the Romantic era, it has to be said. His
1: really
0: nocturne.
1: Early.
0: Yeah, nocturne number 9 in E minor. Alessara Ott, the beautifully soporific pianist there. And the nocturne, it's not like Nacht music hadn't been written before this, but this form of the nocturne, very gentle accompaniment, long, unfurling, unwinding
1: yes.
0: melodic material on top. This was a new thing.
1: It was. And again, that idea of where are we going? And when are we going to get there? It all is becoming quite mysterious. There's so much more to talk about.
0: This is
1: only the beginning of the Romantic era. We're just talking really about the transitions and establishing what makes a romantic piece. But we're going to come back. Jen, what's our ear time for this week?
0: Well, there's a few we didn't get to play, so you can pull out a couple of LPs, if you like, from your record collection, maybe some Spandau Ballet, a little bit of eyeliner, Ed, to really get into the spirit of things.
1: I've already got it on. Come on, didn't you notice?
0: I just thought it was your lovely long lashes.
1: Oh.
0: But then we didn't get to play any Fanny Mendelssohn. We didn't get to play any Felix Mendelssohn. Why not spin a couple of their tunes?
1: And with that, in a nature-loving, extremely emotional way. Cast dismissed.
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3: Hi, I'm Norman Swan.
4: And I'm Belinda Smith.
3: Melatonin may be good for sleep, but can it help chronic pain?
4: A new link has been discovered between immune cell behaviour and celiac disease.
3: But you've got a vested interest.
4: That's
3: right. Haven't you, Belinda? We'll find out. The results are in on a treatment for paraplegia that uses spinal stimulators.
4: And what can you do to drive down your risk of cancer?
3: Especially if you're young. That and more on the Health Report.
4: After the news.

0: ABC News with Andrew Kaloupas. Iran says it'll continue to retaliate against US military bases in the Middle East if it continues its attacks on Iran. It comes as Jordan came under fire from Iran, as Middle East correspondent Matthew Doran explains.
1: It appears that they have been the target of this latest round of strikes from Iran. It does appear, though, that Jordan's air defences have been able to pick those threats out of the sky. But it does show that this situation is escalating again. Not only the Gulf states being targeted by Iran, as they have done over and over and over again throughout the course of this conflict and throughout the course of this latest wave of strikes, countries like Bahrain and Kuwait in particular targeted because of the US military presence that they have there, but now also Jordan being targeted as well.
0: Federal opposition leader Angus Taylor has warned voters against backing One Nation during his speech to a policy forum in Sydney. Successive opinion polls in recent months have shown the minor party outperforming the coalition, which has so far been unable to strengthen its supporter base under Mr. Taylor's leadership. He told the Sydney Institute supporting One Nation is a mistake for several reasons.
2: If you're considering supporting One Nation, there are at least three reasons to think again. First, One Nation is a column of smoke. Long on rhetoric but short on substance, One Nation's offering is a random grab bag of poorly defined, contradictory and constantly changing positions.
0: An online hate monitoring group is questioning the accuracy of figures TikTok presented to the Royal Commission on anti-Semitism and social cohesion earlier this week. TikTok appeared before the commission saying it adheres to international human rights norms and that it removes 98% of content that breaches those standards before they are reported. Dr. Andre Obola, CEO of the Online Hate Prevention Institute and a former director of the Zionist Federation of Australia, is sceptical of the platform's data.
3: Early on, our data was showing that TikTok was one of the better platforms, in fact, one of the best. But over time, what we've seen, particularly in the last year, is that TikTok has got worse and worse. And we've seen a dramatic spike in the amount of online anti-Semitism that we're seeing on TikTok.
0: Ukraine has continued to strike Russian energy infrastructure and two oil depots set alight. The BBC's Danny Eberhard reports.
4: Commenting on the latest strikes, President Zelensky said every day that Moscow delayed ending the conflict should bring the feeling of war back to where it all began, namely Russia. Strikes on oil infrastructure affect Russia's military, its state budget, and also civilians. Huge numbers of Russians face restrictions and lengthy waits at filling stations for fuel. Separately, more oil tankers from Russia's shadow fleet have been hit by Ukrainian drones. It's not all one way. Russia struck Ukraine overnight with missiles and drones.
0: Bangladesh says nearly 750 people, most of them children, have died in the past 4 months from confirmed or suspected cases of measles. There are currently nearly 1,000 new cases every day, with hospitals struggling to cope. Officials say cases are slowly slowing after an emergency campaign has immunised more than 18 million children. Before the outbreak, the World Health Organization had said Bangladesh had made substantial progress towards eliminating the disease. Three Northern Territory corrections officers have been stood down with pay after bikie Isaac Thompson became the third prisoner to allegedly escape custody in 4 weeks. Courtney Barrett-Peters has more.
5: The 26-year-old, known in the underworld as Baby Shark, finally nabbed at a Darwin River home 3 days earlier. He allegedly gave correctional officers the slip while being escorted from an ambulance into Royal Darwin Hospital. His escape sparking an external review into the Northern Territory Department of Corrections, with three workers stood down. Thompson is the third man with ties to the Mongols to run from custody in just 4 weeks. 2 weeks ago, another associate fled hospital under the watch of corrections. And before that, patched member Branch Graham sensationally bolted from a Darwin courthouse dock.
0: To sport, and in the AFL, after a goalless first half, Fremantle has staged a remarkable comeback to beat the Sydney Swans by 38 points at Perth Stadium. The Dockers kicked 15 second half goals to the Swans 6 to complete a stirring win, 15-21-111 to 10-13-73. ABC News.
6: This is ABC Radio National. Norman, first of all, commiserations that Scotland didn't make it past the group stage of the World Cup.
7: That's okay. There's one consolation, which is that they drank Boston dry.
6: Is that why you came back to Australia? You were part of the Tartan Army exodus?
7: There was no beer left in Boston. There's plenty of beer in New York, though.
6: Oh, okay, I see.
7: Not that I drink much.
6: How have you been sleeping since you got back? Does jet lag really get you?
7: Jet lag normally gets me, but I'm using one of those apps at the moment, which includes melatonin at sometimes quite odd times of the day.
6: Oh.
7: So I'm actually feeling quite perky, but it's only 24 hours in.
6: Okay, well, that's great. We'll see how you are next week.
7: And interestingly, in relation to one of the stories, is presumably why you're asking me about my sleep and melatonin, one of our stories today is actually about melatonin helping musculoskeletal pain. And I have to say that my famous knee, well, anybody listens knows, well, regularly knows I've got a bad knee. I've got no pain today. So is that magical?
6: Oh, okay. You
7: know, is that jet lag diluting my brain? I don't know.
6: We've got an N of one, though.
7: But that's all coming up on the Health Report.
6: I'm Belinda Smith on Wurundjeri land.
7: And I'm Norman Swan on Gadigal land.
6: Also on the show, T cells. They're an important part of our immune defences, but they also behave differently in people with celiac disease.
7: And does it have a clinical, practical outcome?
6: It could.
7: Or it's just really interesting research?
6: Well, we'll find out, won't we?
7: Another story we've got today is, does spinal stimulation help people with paraplegia get more mobile? Spinal stimulation's been pretty controversial, but it's a really interesting study.
6: And on What's That Rash? There have been lots of scary headlines recently about cancer rates rising in younger adults. What can you do to reduce the risk?
7: Apart from throwing out your plastic, even though that's not really a risk. We'll talk about that.
6: Gradually throwing out your plastic, Norman.
7: At the end of the show.
6: All right, Norman, what's in news this week?
7: Well, an interesting study really reviewing how well people's asthma is under control. It's slightly out of date, although it's a new study just published, but so it goes through to 2021, so really during the middle of COVID. But it's interesting because pre-COVID there was that thunderstorm asthma event, which you would remember well, Bill, in Melbourne, which really occurred. People got really serious exacerbations of their asthma, some of them life-threatening. And it showed that people's asthma was really poorly under control. And this is looking at people, about 5,000 people, and their asthma symptoms here. And what they found was that, at least in 2021, which is kind of the latest data that we've got, that people's asthma control was poor. They were overusing the blue puffer, the Ventolin puffer, and they were underusing preventive treatments, inhaled corticosteroids. And there was a definite relationship between the use of inhaled corticosteroids, because those are preventers, and the quality of their asthma. And we've done a few stories over this in the last few months. It just shows that the blue puffer

0: should not be the core treatment for asthma. You've got to get on prevention. If you're getting regular wheeze and cough, you're waking up during the night, you're sucking on your blue puffer too much, you really got to talk to your GP about getting on effective asthma care.
1: Yeah, it's interesting. You said, like you said, this study is a survey from 2021 before the new asthma guidelines, which came out last year. And this was in the Medical Journal of Australia, led by researchers at the Wilcock Institute of Medical Research. And they say that because this survey was undertaken during COVID, when hospitalisations were lower anyway, the actual number reported of people being hospitalised for asthma-related conditions might actually be higher than what was reported in the study because there was this sort of baseline of fewer hospitalisations anyway. So it'd be interesting to see this study repeated post-asthma guidelines and post-COVID, just to see how those two things affected these kinds of hospitalisation
0: rates. I'm sure they're storing up for that one, and we'll come back to it when it's published. Mm. And an interesting study. We kind of skirmished with this in the past about drug reporting, but this is a different take, really, on drug reporting.
1: Yes, that's right. So this is reporting side effects and the black triangle scheme for medications. So I don't know if you've ever looked at the pamphlet inside your medications, Norman. I'm not one to read the pamphlet.
0: Well, I occasionally look at it, I have to say.
1: Well.
0: And before I read the story, I had noticed this black triangle without reading what goes next to it, and I just thought it was like a dot point.
1: Right, yes, it does look like a dot point, doesn't it? It doesn't look like an exclamation mark or anything that might actually draw your attention. It's just a small, upside-down, solid black triangle, usually somewhere near the top of the pamphlet, which tells the person that this is a new medicine or an existing medicine that's been used for a different condition and urges people to report side effects. But since this was introduced in 2018, people haven't been reporting more side effects. And so researchers at
0: Which is not because the drugs have suddenly got safer.
1: No, not at all. Definitely not. But this study, which was led by researchers at Adelaide University and published in the British Journal of Clinical Pharmacology, they found that consumers and healthcare professionals didn't seem to know what this black triangle meant. So, okay, fine, consumers, 1 in 10 did know, so 90% didn't know. I'm one of that 90%. But also half of the healthcare professionals that they surveyed didn't know what it was or that it existed.
0: Just a reminder for people listening is that new medications, you might have good randomised trials, but randomised trials might be in 300 or 400 people. Mm. And if you've got a serious side effect, that's 1 in 10,000, a randomised trial is not going to pick it up. It relies on people reporting those to the Therapeutic Goods Administration. Or you might have a drug, currently the GLP-1s are a good example. They're new drugs, but they're also drugs that are being repurposed for other things, sometimes off-label. And if you're getting a side effect, in other words, if you're not taking it for diabetes, you take it for something else, and you're getting a side effect, the Therapeutic Goods Administration needs to know about it. So it's an important thing. It's not too hard to report, and we are not a good reporting nation.
1: No, we're not. And like you said, this is almost like a phase 4 clinical trial for these drugs, seeing how they act in the real world. This study, to be fair, it only surveyed...
0: Why are you fair?
1: Let's not be fair. This study only looked at 400 people, so we're looking at maybe a few dozen doctors, a few dozen nurses, a few dozen pharmacists. They'd like to do a bigger study, but there's also been suggestions to make the black triangle a little more obvious, maybe bigger, maybe colour it, I don't know, red or something a bit more eye-catching.
0: Pulsating red, I think.
1: yeah, but fluorescent orange. And just to raise awareness that, yeah, if you do have a side effect and you're taking one of these new or repurposed medicines, that you should report that side effect.
0: And good news on pneumococcal coverage, for a pneumococcal vaccine. They're introducing a new pneumococcal vaccine. So pneumococcal disease, it's a bacterial disease. It can cause pneumonia, can cause meningitis in kids mostly, but it kills older people. And there has been an immunisation program for people over 70. Now it's down to 65, and in Aboriginal people, even younger, or people at higher risk. And they've introduced a new pneumococcal vaccine, which actually covers the various versions of the pneumococcus that affects adults. So 8 of these versions are added to this vaccine.

0: Woman, your mate.
1: Thank you very much indeed. How could somebody so young
0: have
1: a crap immune system?
0: Well, I got interested in the bacterium that causes Streptococcus pneumoniae.
1: Yep.
0: I think. So there's something like 95 strains of this bacterium, and the vaccines cover 20 or 21 strains.
1: So I think the new one's 23.
0: 23?
1: I think it's 23. But certainly they've increased the relevance of the versions.
0: Right.
1: So that they're more relevant. So I think this is different for children than for adults. Children get affected by different versions, different strains of the pneumococcus, and one is biased towards adults and the strains that can affect adults. Mm. And a quick follow-up to a story that we did a couple of times over the last few weeks, which is AstraZeneca removing an important dosage of a drug used for women in breast cancer. Mm. And we investigated that, and we got from the drug company before they made it public that this was because of the pricing of this drug in Australia. Then the drug company came out and confirmed that, which is that they didn't feel they were getting adequate pricing from the pharmaceutical benefits scheme on that, and they were removing it from the market. Now there is an indication that Sublocade, which is a drug used for people with opioid addiction, to explain what this drug does, it's a long-acting version of a drug called buprenorphine, which simulates an opioid. It is, in fact, an opioid without the side effects of it, and allows people to lose the craving that they've got for, say, heroin in a much safer way and with fewer side effects than methadone. So it's very popular and is used a lot. And NVIDIA, or the drug company, is saying that they're going to remove it at the end of the year. And essentially what's emerging here is blackmail, that drug companies are blackmailing Australia to increase their pricing. And it's all to do with the Trump administration's approach to pricing drugs. And they are saying to drug companies, we only want to pay you against a reference price which reflects the lowest price that you're getting internationally. So what these drug companies are doing is saying, well, Australia is a low-price country,

0: in the pharmaceutical benefit scheme.
1: It is a very serious moment, and I wonder if there'll be many more moments like this coming up, with more companies maybe withdrawing their drugs from Australia because of this policy that Trump's put in place.
0: Well, there's multiple sclerosis communities worried that one or two of their drugs might be involved, mm-hmm. caught up in this.
1: And Norman, we did approach Invidiol, which is the drug company that makes Sublocade, and they did confirm that it was a commercial decision to discontinue the marketing and sale of Sublocade in Australia. We'll put their full statement in the show notes.
0: You're listening to the Health Report here on Radio National. Well, I'm really interested in this next story, Belinda, because I've got a sore knee and I'm on melatonin, as I said at the beginning of the show.
1: Gosh, and your sleep as well?
0: Well, I'll try not to fall asleep during the interview, given I only arrived back from overseas yesterday.
1: Wow.
0: So this is a study on melatonin and chronic pain, because there's a little bit of evidence that melatonin might actually work. And so it does your head in a little bit to actually hear that, because we tend to associate it with sleep. And on the line, we've got Michelle Hall, who's Associate Professor within Sydney Musculoskeletal Health and the School of Health Sciences at the University of Sydney, who was involved in the study. Welcome to the Health Report, Michelle.
2: Thanks so much for having me.
0: So why do they think melatonin helps with pain?
2: Most of us can probably relate to the fact that if you're sore, you mentioned your knee, some people maybe have a toothache, it really disturbs your sleep. But the evidence is really building towards this bidirectional relationship in that poor sleep accidentally worsens your pain. And we do know that after a bad night's sleep, pain can increase the next day. So we think maybe it's the melatonin itself has some factors and components to it, but we think the sleep is a key ingredient to this.
1: So what is it about having bad sleep that would make pain worse?
2: Yeah, so sleep in itself is really important for recovery. Okay, so at night when we sleep, our brain is maybe seems asleep, but it's actually not asleep. And it's actually clearing waste, if you like, from our brains that sort of builds up during the day and can aggravate inflammatory processes and pain processing through the brain and the spinal cord. So it really is an act of clearing out, if you like, unwanted substances that can exacerbate that pain experience. But in addition to the sort of biology of what I suppose is the behavioural psychosocial part of it, and again, most of us can relate to not sleeping great and feeling a bit crap the next day, or mood's not great, bit disinterested in doing things. Mm. And all of those things are really closely linked to that pain experience.
0: So tell us about the study.
2: Yeah, so the study in itself, we reviewed sort of what we would call the best evidence, or the best available evidence, I should say. It's 23 clinical trials, and all up we had just over 2,000 people. And as you'd expect, we found that melatonin did improve sleep. That's why most of us would actually take melatonin.

0: these did behave differently. They sort of lost their momentum a little bit over time.
1: When you say lost momentum, you know, you sort of think about disorders like celiac disease as the immune system is overactive. But what you found is perhaps the T cells faded?
0: Yeah, so that was initially surprising to us because our initial hypothesis is that we would see them, their programming would really set them off and they would overextend and overexpand. But what we found was that the T cells from the individuals with celiac disease, they proliferated okay, but they didn't survive so well. So one really important finding of our study is that we were able to consistently detect these differences in people with celiac disease who'd been on a gluten-free diet for a really long time, as well as newly diagnosed people who had only just stopped a gluten-free diet. And that tells us that those immune differences that we were measuring in the T-cell responses wasn't just due to the inflammations of ingesting and eating gluten, and was much more likely due to the genetic programming of these cells.
2: So I think this work is not just interesting, but it's also really important because it tells us that celiac disease is more than just gluten. It tells us that there are fundamental differences in how the immune system works in people with celiac disease compared to people without the disease. There may be a way that we can measure immune cells from a person and see if they've changed and behave differently that puts them at higher risk of developing celiac disease. And as a clinician, what we really want to know in patients is whether they might be at risk of developing the condition. And that's really a big question for many people who have children and they might have celiac disease and could their child develop it? And I hope that this information will allow us to develop better ways to predict the risk of someone going on to develop celiac disease. And this could apply to other autoimmune diseases as well. So there's the potential for very broad implications in understanding autoimmune disease risk.
1: Do we see these sluggish T cells in other autoimmune diseases?
0: That is exactly what we need to test next. Look, we know the genetics of autoimmune disease are incredibly complex, and that is also true for celiac disease. It's incredibly hard to really untangle

0: all of those genetic effects. It's lots of tiny immune changes in your genes that lead to really small, almost immeasurable immune changes. So for us, we really wanted to develop a laboratory test that picked up on that sensitivity of all of those different genetic changes. And we really think that's what we were able to do. We really need to extend the value of these tests and their application to other autoimmune diseases. But our prediction is, given that we're clearly measuring the immune functions, that's a sum of all of these small minor genetic changes, that we are going to be able to detect that.
1: Right. So this work might one day help clinicians identify people at higher risk of developing celiac disease. But what about people who already have a diagnosis? Are there treatment options on the horizon? Could people with celiac disease one day walk into any old bakery, buy a croissant and bite into it without doing themselves any damage?
2: For people diagnosed with celiac disease, there's a number of issues that they can face, including the need for a lifelong and strict gluten-free diet, which is quite onerous, it's costly, it impacts quality of life and lifestyle. So there is a real need that we see for better options to help people. And the exciting thing is that particularly in the last few years, there's been a real increase in the number of clinical studies testing new therapeutic approaches. And that includes approaches that try to reset the immune system to tolerize it to gluten so that people can have gluten in their diet again. Other approaches that block that immune response against gluten so that it doesn't cause the damage in the bowels or the symptoms people can get. And even approaches that try to degrade or break down gluten to minimize contamination. So nothing yet has been approved, but there's some really exciting results coming out. Where I work at the Royal Melbourne Hospital, there's several clinical trials that people can get involved in. So the hope is that in the future, there will be better options that people can access to help their treatment.
1: And I've heard there's work going into changing wheat itself so that celiacs can eat it too, right?
2: Yeah, so actually we have research working with several groups to develop celiac-safe wheat. Has wheat that has the same properties as normal wheat that still adds texture and flavour to meals. So that's some promising early work that's happening there. And as we talked about, there are a range of treatments being developed. And, you know, if successful, some of these hopefully will allow people to return to eating gluten again in their diet.
1: That was Professor Jason Tidin, Celiac Research Lab Head at the Walter and Eliza Hall Institute and Director of the Snow Centre for Immune Health. We also heard from Dr. Vanessa Bryant, who's a lab head also at the Walter and Eliza Hall Institute and Scientific Engagement and Collaboration Lead at the Snow Centre for Immune Health.
3: And an interesting fact, and which really goes to the study, is they talked about T cells a lot. Well, the function of T cells are really how they developed in the body, and understanding these cells, the T stands for thymus, and that they get trained in the thymus gland in the chest, was a discovery by Professor Jacques Miller at the Walter and Eliza Hall Institute. It's worthy of a Nobel Prize, you'd think, the T cell description, original T cell description in terms of how they evolved. Never won the Nobel Prize, and it's a long story. Why not? I've told it before on air. It's just a theory, but a lot of people subscribe to it. It's not fair.
1: Not fair. Well, thank you, Professor Miller, for your work.
3: Indeed. On ABC Radio National, you're with the Health Report. Billy, you probably remember all the headlines about spinal stimulators for pain that were in the news over the last couple of years, how useless they are, how they cause infections, cost a fortune. And so they're reasonably controversial. But there's been one use of them, a much less controversial form of them, by the way, which doesn't require an operation, which is whether or not if you apply spinal stimulators to the skin over the spinal cord, could you help people with paraplegia to walk or walk more effectively? So a really important clinical trial has recently reported, and one of the researchers was Dr. Liz Bai, who's a research fellow and physiotherapist from Spinal Cord Injury Research Collaborative at the University of Sydney.
4: So the cohort we chose to study were people with paraplegia, so their injuries were in the thoracic region from levels T1 to T11.
3: Right. With what sort of disability? Sort of complete paralysis, partial paralysis? What
4: a was mixture. The story? They needed to have a small amount of motor input, so some messages getting down to their legs, but they had very impaired ability to walk. So generally they could take

0: a step or two.
1: Talk to me about this, the technology, the stimulator.
0: So the stimulation is what we call transcutaneous. So it is delivered via a surface electrode over the spinal cord, one electrode on the back and one electrode and on the abdomen. And an electrical current is sent through to the spinal cord, and it's combined with intensive walking training.
1: Why did people think that that might work? Sounds very crude, just sending an electrical signal through the back.
0: This technique's been around for many years. 20 years people have been studying, I guess, electrical stimulation in different forms. The

0: board. Now, there's downsides to that in the sense it's very invasive, it's costly, and can lead to adverse events. Scientists tested whether you could get similar benefits or similar responses, at least in the lower limbs,
1: without an implanted device.
0: And interestingly, scientists were finding similar results. So hence, we've gone with the non-invasive, less costly version of this electrical stimulation technique.
1: So this trial, was it randomised? So in other words, people had a sham stimulator versus no stimulator?
0: Correct.
1: Sorry, versus the real stimulation?
0: Correct, yes. So individuals were allocated randomly at the beginning to be either in the treatment group, so they received the full therapeutic dose, or what we thought was the therapeutic dose of the stimulation, plus the walking training, or they were allocated to receive a sham stimulation plus the walking training. And it's the first of its kind, Norman, so it's a pretty important trial within this area.
1: What's the population of people with paraplegia? I mean, this is a large number of people.
0: Look, spinal cord injury is rare. Roughly within Australia, 350 to 400 individuals will sustain a spinal cord injury per year.
1: Still a lot.
0: Still a lot, and it's a devastating injury. There's about 20,000 people living with spinal cord injury in Australia today. Roughly, it's about 50% of individuals will have paraplegia and 50% will have quadriplegia.
1: Okay, so what were the findings?
0: So our main primary outcome that we were interested in was people's ability to walk. This was obvious. Overall, all participants' walking ability improved to some extent on average. However, the main finding being that the stimulation group did not improve greater than the sham group. So we concluded that, unfortunately, the addition of the stimulation added no further benefit to the walking training alone.
1: But you found the walking training did have a benefit?
0: Correct, yes.
1: And is that standard therapy for people with paraplegia?
0: It's a complicated question in the sense it depends on their funding. So NDIS versus iCare, depends how they had their accident. But generally, people will not receive this intensive locomotor training. The individuals performed the training 3 times a week for 12 weeks. Not many people, I would gather, would have that intensity of walking training in the community.
1: So, okay, the stimulator didn't work, but I'm interested in the locomotor training. Did it make them more independent and free of their wheelchair? I mean, how significant was the benefit that they got from the walking training?
0: We chose an outcome that measured their walking ability over 10 metres on a scale from 0 to 20. It's called the Walking Index for Spinal Cord Injury. It's a valid, reliable tool.
1: So you and I would be 20?
0: Correct, yes. So 0, unable to walk, 20, completely independent. The people we enrolled in the trial had very impaired mobility. They were at the bottom end of the scale, between 1 and 6. At the start of the trial, we defined a meaningful change would be 2 points on that scale. And on average, everyone improved by about 2.5 points.
1: So is that enough to get them out of the wheelchair?
0: Probably not day to day, but it may mean they're able to walk to their bathroom at home. It may mean they're able to get up and walk around the couch at home. So small changes do have huge impacts on the people with spinal cord injury. But what was interesting, we had a bunch of secondary outcomes, one being lower limb strength or motor output from their legs. This didn't change. In a true sense, they didn't show neurological recovery, but they were able to...
1: So it was automatic in many ways.
0: It was almost like they were able to... Their muscles that they had already input to were conditioned. They learnt to be able to use their body in a better way. So there's lots of ways that people can improve their walking, not just by increasing strength.
1: So what spin-offs from this trial have you got?
0: So although it was not the result we hoped for, it's an important finding nonetheless. And the findings and the results that we've got from this trial has taught us so much. We are going on to do a larger clinical trial looking at a different form of stimulation in a different cohort of people with spinal cord injury. So we don't see this as the end of the line for neurostimulation. It's just the start in trying to understand this technique more to improve, hopefully, the lives of people with spinal cord injury.
1: And were there any side effects in terms of benefits on things like continence?
0: We had a bowel measure outcome. It was a qualitative survey and people did report some benefits on their bowel function. We also looked at quality of

0: life, spasticity, and sensation. And overall, yes, we saw some improvements, but no added benefit from the stimulation.
1: Coming back to the locomotor training, is that just getting yourself a bit fitter and moving around better has other effects on the body and presumably should be considered as standard therapy?
0: Yeah, look, it is an important question and something that funders should be thinking about. I think any additional therapy or rehabilitation for people with spinal cord injury is beneficial, even if it's small improvements or, as you're mentioning, secondary outcomes such as bladder, bowel, quality of life.
1: Liz, thank you for joining us.
0: Thank you, Norman.
1: Dr. Liz Bai, who's a research fellow and physiotherapist at the Spinal Cord Injury Research Collaborative at the University of Sydney.
2: And while it might have been disappointing, I guess, to not see the effects they wanted, this really highlights the importance of reporting negative results, especially in trials. We do see this bias towards, you know, positive results, things working, things having an effect, but we need to know the things that perhaps don't work.
1: Saves time, saves money. But what it did show was that the walking therapy that they instituted did work and benefited everybody, both in the placebo group and in the active group, and that this form of therapy is actually not standard everywhere and probably should be implemented.
2: On ABC Radio National, you're listening to The Health Report. And it's now time for What's That Rush with Tegan Taylor, so I will leave you here, Norman.
1: You know, there's one thing we haven't spoken about in the last few episodes, Tegan.
3: Now I'm trying to think of something flippant to say and I'm coming up empty, Norman. What haven't we spoken about recently?
1: I don't think I've mentioned the Mediterranean diet for weeks.
3: Do you know, I have all of my musical instruments next to me today and I'm hoping I can have an excuse to use all of them. And I think I might.
1: Well, yeah, I'm not going to talk about pleiotropy, but what's the sound for pleiotropy?
3: My xylophone. Wait, I'm going to bring my microphone close.
1: And why there's more than one sound there is that pleiotropy is the idea that one gene can have more than one effect on your body. But that's getting far too technical because that's actually not what we're going to talk about. We might get to the Mediterranean diet on today's What's That Rash?
3: It's the show where we answer the health questions that everyone is asking.
1: And this week, our questions are about cancer risk, what we can do to drive down our cancer risk.
3: Yes, exactly. So today's question comes from Alexandra. Norman has said before, writes Alexandra, that cancer rates are rising. But what can we do about this on a personal level? How can we prevent cancer? Apart from diet, exercise and avoiding chemicals, for women, are things like preventive mastectomy, regardless of genetics, a good idea? Are there other things people can do? Would love to hear more on this topic. Well, Alexandra, you're in luck because we are answering your question today. So I want to start with the idea of cancer rates and cancer going up. This is something that you have done so much reporting on recently, Norman. You had a Four Corners film that came out last year. What do we know about cancer rates?
1: What we know is that overall, across all age, you know, if you just average things out across all age groups, cancer rates are not rising. So in other words, your risk of having cancer per 1,000 of the population according to your age, on average, overall, are actually going down. So cancer risk is actually falling. There are two things that are going up. One is numbers, because age is one of the strongest risk factors for cancer. And as there are more people who are older in the population, you're going to get more people developing cancer simply because it's a numbers game there. But your chances at 70 of having cancer are lower than they were maybe two or three decades ago and seem to be continuing to fall, with one important caveat, which is the overweight and obesity epidemic, which does increase the risk. So some people believe that maybe that's tailing off. But overall, rates are coming down, numbers are going up. The other exception are young people. So young people, particularly in the 30s and 40s, what I showed in that Four Corners last year was that about 10 different tumours in young people are increasing. And it seems to be a generational phenomenon. With each generation, they seem to have a higher risk of cancer, which may well follow them through life. So they've been exposed to something earlier. Now, in absolute numbers, it's low. Mm. And you can get scary percentages such as pancreatic cancer going up by 200%, but the actual numbers in young people are still low. But if that continues as these people get older, those numbers will not remain low. So young people, rates are rising in some tumors, but the numbers are actually low. So the impact on the overall statistics

0: is not are not huge, even though it's a major issue, particularly when it comes to colon cancer, which seems to be the main problem, but it occurs in other cancers too. So that's the kind of rate story. Sorry, it took me a while to explain all that. It is complicated.
1: It is complicated. And I think the first part of what you said is worth sort of putting a little bit of a heavier point on, is that we're successfully living longer than we used to. And because of that, we're living long enough to get cancer in some instances. We've also cut out a lot of the things that maybe in previous generations would have increased our cancer risk, so that older group is getting less cancer, but there's just more of them in number.
0: And the factor there is smoking.
1: Let's focus on what we do know about, which is what you were just saying. Younger age groups may be a slightly increased risk of cancer. And talk about maybe some of the things that we can control when it comes to cancer risk, with a giant asterisk that I'll get to later, because a lot of the things that seem like they could be under people's control often aren't.
0: That's right. We can easily get to a blame situation where you develop cancer, but it's your fault because maybe, you know, your behavior has caused your cancer. And some people will get cancer no matter what, and some people will get cancer because of external variables such as air pollution, or you're working in an occupation where you're exposed to carcinogenic chemicals and it's not your fault. And sometimes you could have been exposed to something that's carcinogenic without you knowing it. So personal behavior can make a difference, but also what happens in the general environment makes a difference. But let's talk about what things that are under your control.
1: Yeah. And so Alexandra's question, like, let's sort of go through them. You've already talked about smoking. That's a big one. We know that smoking is a big risk factor for lung cancer,
0: breast cancer, stomach cancer. I mean, there's a whole list of cancers that are smoking related. It's not just lung cancer. And it looks as though from early evidence that vaping may well have a carcinogenic effect as well. So trading off tobacco for vapes might reduce the cancer risk a bit, but vaping is not a get out of jail in terms of cancer risk.
1: The other big one in Australia is skin cancer.
0: Yes. So sunlight is carcinogenic, and five or more sunburns during your life doubles your risk of getting melanoma. And even one blistering sunburn in childhood or adolescence more than doubles your chance of developing melanoma later in life, the nastiest form of skin cancer.
1: The sun is evil. It wants to harm you. We're slipping, we're slopping, we're slapping, we're seeking shade, and we're sliding on some sunglasses.
0: We are.
1: Okay, so alcohol is another one that is actually a carcinogen.
0: Yes, so there's a strong relationship between alcohol consumption and cancer. And as I say, the World Health Organization says there's no safe level. So the more alcohol you drink, the more you're at risk.
1: Okay, so you're taking all the fun things away from me, Norman, now, because the next thing on our list is ultra-processed foods.
0: Yeah, and it depends how you define that, but ultra-processed foods may be related to early onset colon cancer, particularly in childhood, because it changes the bugs in your bowel and might actually introduce forms of E. coli which produce toxins which are carcinogenic and then play out in that child's life so that they develop colon cancer in their 20s, 30s or 40s. The other risk, which is well documented with ultra-processed foods, is that they're cheap, empty calories. And so they're high-energy foods without much in the way of micronutrients or other benefits. And they are more likely to make you overweight or obese and contribute to that. Having excess levels of fat on your body does increase your risk of cancer because of the hormones that are produced by fat. And one of them in particular is something called insulin-like growth factor, which is recognized to be on the cancer causation pathway.
1: Is the other part of it beyond the excess fat and calories also that it's maybe displacing foods that might be protective, like fruits and vegetables that might have antioxidants in them that might be protecting yourself from cancer?
0: Yeah. So we're being asked what you can do to protect yourself, and there seems little doubt that the
1: Mediterranean diet
0: has those factors that you're talking about. It's really hard to put on weight on the Mediterranean diet because there's so much unprocessed carbohydrate. And studies that have been done on the Mediterranean diet and trials where they really want to keep people's weight constant so that they just see the effect of the Mediterranean diet without its effect on weight, they will have to struggle to actually maintain the weight of people on the Mediterranean diet. But if you actually do that and you look at the Mediterranean diet itself, it has lots of factors in it that in theory are cancer protective, but they also help to prevent weight gain.
1: The Mediterranean diet is not the only way to eat to be healthy. What do we know about other diets?
0: Well, there's the MIND diet, which is the diet that is designed to prevent or slow down the onset of dementia, which replaces some aspects of the Mediterranean diet with things like berries and maybe a bit more fermented food, such as yogurt. And there's the DASH diet, which is a diet developed in the United States to prevent high blood pressure. It also seems to be cancer protective. And it's likely that other diets, such as, for example, the Vietnamese diet, which is actually quite similar to the Mediterranean diet in terms of its composition, may well have similar effects.
1: So what we're talking about here is a diet that is low processed, fruit and vegetable rich. Basically, what we know is healthy.
0: And not much red meat. That's right.
1: Okay. So we're talking about things that we can do to actively protect ourselves now. We've talked about diet. What about exercise?
0: So exercise is definitely an anti-cancer intervention. The recommendation for the Cancer Council is up to 1 hour of moderate activity daily, or 30 minutes of vigorous activity. So you've got to work a bit at it. There's various theories as to why this happens. It may well be that these growth factors, which stimulate cancer growth, are lowered, and other benefits that we've yet to elucidate. It's likely that exercise improves the control of our genes, the sort of epigenetic control of our genes rather than mutational activity, and settle things down. There's chemical messengers that come from your muscles called myokines, which influence other parts of the body. And the evidence is pretty strong with colon cancer prevention as well. And if you do develop cancer, your outcomes are better if you exercise.
1: Okay, so let's talk about some more medical interventions that we can do. On the prevention side of things, vaccination is a way to prevent certain cancers.
0: It is. So the two vaccines particularly that do that are the human papillomavirus vaccine in boys and girls. So it prevents cervical cancer in girls, but it also almost certainly prevents esophageal cancer and pharyngeal cancer in boys, and anal cancer as well. So there's a range of cancers that HPV vaccination prevents. And the hepatitis B vaccine is an anti-cancer vaccine. It, particularly given in early childhood, given in the neonatal period, prevents hepatitis B resulting in liver cancers.
1: One of the things that Alexandra asked about was preventive mastectomy. Is there any evidence for this if you don't have those very, very high-risk genes?
0: No. The argument for it is when you have a very strong family history, which suggests you are at very high risk and you could consider having a mastectomy. And if you have the BRCA gene, then you need to consider having your ovaries out as well once you've had your children, because there's also a very high risk of ovarian cancer. You would not recommend mastectomy on a routine basis for women who are at normal risk of breast cancer. You're 5 times more likely to die of coronary heart disease than you are of breast cancer, and you're not going to take your heart out. So, you know, this is not something you would embark on without proper genetic counselling and good reason.
1: The thing around the conversation about cancer, we talked a little bit about it before, that just the wording of modifiable risk factors or lifestyle factors sometimes implies that people have a lot more control over their lives than they actually do in real life. Something like fine particulate air pollution or being exposed to carcinogens in the workplace if you're perhaps working with silica dust or that sort of thing. A lot of people don't have the agency to say, I don't want to live in this polluted city, or I don't want to work in this workplace, or you don't have a lot of say over the food that your parents give you when you're a child, or the vaccinations that you have access to throughout your lifetime, that perhaps sometimes conversations like this, I worry that we end up putting so much emphasis on the individual that people then feel like it's their fault if something goes wrong.
0: Which is what government would actually quite like you to believe, because it's their job to regulate occupational safety. It's their job to regulate environmental risks. And we've not done a very good job of regulating, particularly indoor air pollution, for example. We're not doing a good job of regulating fine particulate air pollution, because that requires removing fossil fuels from the environment, and we're not doing enough on that. So governments bear a lot of responsibility for the background cancer risk, which is out with our control, as do employers. And so there is a role for regulation in preventing cancer.
1: And then alongside this is sort of the way that you maybe respond emotionally when, if you are the person that gets a cancer diagnosis or someone you love, is where you kind of go, if only I hadn't done this or that, if only I'd taken these precautions, when the truth is that all you're ever really doing is dialing up a risk or dialing down the risk. You could do all of the quote unquote wrong things and dodge cancer your whole life. You could do all the right things and still get it. All you're really doing is increasing your odds or decreasing your odds at a population level, which is sort of disempowering as an individual.
0: I agree. And you can only do what you can do.
1: So coming back to Alexandra's question, really it was prompted by reporting that you've done, Norman, saying that cancer is on the rise in certain groups. What's our common sense advice to Alexandra and people like her who are worried about this?
0: Stop worrying and start acting is really what I would say. Is it's not something to live your life in fear of. You know, some people do live their life in fear because they do carry a cancer gene and they know that they need to keep an eye on it. And some anxiety there is inevitable. But with a good general practitioner and good genetic counselling, you can really minimise your risk there. So don't live in fear of this, but do the sensible things. Don't smoke. Don't drink alcohol to excess. Certainly don't believe that alcohol is helping you. Try and avoid polluting environments. Get some exercise and keep your weight down, and you'll have done as well as you can.
1: Well, thank you so much, Alexandra, for writing in to us. You can send us your questions. Our email address is thatrash@abc.net.au.
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1: If you'd asked me very early on, I would have been very pessimistic.
0: The race to build a quantum computer...
1: Then I got more pessimistic.
0: Can anyone actually do it?
1: And more pessimistic.
0: One of the biggest tech stories on Earth. I'm Jacinta Bowler. 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
2: Getting a letter these days is very special. 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
3: Well, I wrote a letter to you about Ring Ring a Rosie. I just always thought that it had something more than just a kid's nursery rhyme behind it.
2: And you know what? She's not wrong. I'm Mark Fennell, the host of No One Saw It Coming, and after the news, we will investigate the history of that nursery rhyme because it turns out it's not what you think it is.
3: Okay, sounds exciting.
4: ABC News with Andrew Kaloupas. Iran has confirmed it's launched missiles at a US base in Jordan as tensions in the region deepen. As Middle East correspondent Matthew Doran explains, it's affecting traffic in the Strait of Hormuz.
5: It appears that at the moment the Strait of Hormuz traffic through that area is at a standstill once more. Shipping through that vital channel had picked up over the course of the last couple of weeks since that interim deal between the US and Iran was signed 3 weeks ago. But in the light of these attacks by Iran on ships in that area and these strikes that have been exchanged between the US and Iran across the Persian Gulf there, that traffic has again stopped. And we know that this is a major concern, not only for global markets, but this is one of the issues that still needed to be addressed in further negotiations between the US and Iran.
4: More than 20,000 people have given Indian Prime Minister Narendra Modi a loud welcome in Melbourne. Here's Kavak Bari.
6: Supporters packed Docklands Stadium for the Melbourne Meets Modi event, with many lining up for hours to hear him speak. Prime Minister Modi told supporters India is impatient to grow and achieve more. The event was filled with Indian Australians waving phone lights and cheering as Mr. Modi spoke about India's global ambitions to become one of the world's top three economies. Prime Minister Anthony Albanese also spoke at the event, praising Australia's Indian diaspora, saying the country is better because of its contribution. Outside the stadium, however, groups of protesters raised concerns about Mr. Modi's record on human rights, media censorship, and religious discrimination.
4: The Online Hate Prevention Institute says social media companies need a clearer and more consistent standard for moderating online hate. Meta, TikTok, YouTube and Kik have appeared before the Royal Commission on Anti-Semitism and Social Cohesion this week, explaining how they police content and engagement on their platforms. Dr. Andre Obala, CEO of the Institute and a former director of the Zionist Federation of Australia, says there should be a gold standard based on the most effective measures used across the sector.
7: What we've seen from the social media companies is no consistency between them. Every platform is doing

0: Is this Ellie?
1: Yes.
0: It's lovely to meet you.
1: Lovely to meet you too.
0: So is this the Ellie that wrote me a lovely letter?
1: Yes, I did. That's me.
0: for people listening to this, do you want to tell me about that letter, what it is you wrote?
1: Well, I wrote a letter to you to say that I have a question about something that I've grown up with. It's a nursery rhyme and it's Ring Ring a Rosie. It's pretty popular nursery rhyme. And I just was wondering about all the lyrics and just always thought that it had something more than just a kid's nursery rhyme behind it.
0: Do you mind singing it for me, Ellie?
1: Okay. Ring-a-ring a rosy, a pocket full of posies, a tissue, we all fall down.
0: So, Ellie, what is it about that nursery rhyme that's caught your interest?
1: Well, just the lyrics of it and that how it's come, well, from what I know, it's come from the Black Plague, like the Black Death, and that we're still using it today, but it might have saved lives because of maybe it was a warning.
0: So you'd like us to find out if that's true?
1: Yes.
0: All right. And so the hints are all within the lyrics. That's what's standing out to you.
1: Exactly.
0: Okay, Ellie. We are going to go investigate and we will report back.
1: Okay, sounds exciting.
0: Yes. My name is Mark Fidel, and thanks to 11-year-old Ellie, you and I, we're going down a rabbit hole to find out where that nursery rhyme, Ring a Ring a Rosie, really began. Because there's so much more to it than you might think. But is she right? Is it inspired by the plague? Well, there's a story there, and no one saw it coming.

0: Did you ever play Ring a Ring a Rosie as a child?
1: Now, I was trying to remember this. I don't know that I actually did, but my little girl, Petrova, whose birthday it is today, actually, she's 7.
0: Happy birthday.
1: And she plays it with her toys and go round and round in the circle and fall down.
0: So this is Amelia Hugh Morgan. And look, I don't normally describe what the guests look like, but I just want to paint a picture of Amelia for you, because Amelia is an explosion of colour and energy when we talk over the internet. From her colourful wooden scarf to her vibrant glasses, massive smile. Actually, you know what she is? She's the quintessential arts teacher.
1: I'm a senior lecturer in illustration in Cardiff School of Art and Design, which is in Wales in the UK. I've been doing it for a very long time, so I've been teaching since my sort of mid-20s. But my fascination is always about how illustration actually really impacts on people and how we understand ourselves within society, but often in a way that nobody really notices, which is why this is actually quite an interesting thing. And my interest is also in childhood.
0: Amelia, you were made for this.
1: I hope so.
0: There are multiple versions of Ring a Ring a Rosie, but I'm wondering, would it be okay if you just recite the nursery rhyme that most of us would recognise?
1: Okay, of course I can. So, ring a ring a roses, a pocket full of posies, a tissue, we all fall down. And that's the kind of the small version that most people use, and they don't normally go on after that. It's that, and then you all fall down, and then you might go round and do that again. And sometimes it's sung and sometimes it's said. Like with a lot of nursery rhymes, they can be both. That's what you can still hear in playgrounds today.
0: So Amelia, we got a letter from a lovely young girl who wanted to know if that rhyme was about the plague, that the a tissue, sneezing, fall down, we all die. So my question to you, Amelia, is that true? Is Ring a Ring a Rosie actually linked to the plague?
1: Well, lots of people want to believe that it is. It was a story, a nursery tale, a nursery rhyme that people would sing and remake.

0: and rework. And no, it wasn't originally ever about the plague. And that myth kind of evolved after the Second World War.
1: Oh, that's interesting.
0: In a time when people were trying to, I suppose, add meaning to things or make sense of stuff that had happened to them, potentially a bit like we did after the pandemic, the recent pandemic. And, you know, when the world gets tumbled up like that, often we go back to fairy tales and folk tales and nursery rhymes as a way of understanding who we are and of placing ourselves in the present, in the past. And I think that's probably what happened.
1: Okay, so how did it get connected to the plague then? So let's unpack those lyrics, right? So we start with "Ring a ring of roses."
0: It was about the symbol that would kind of appear on your arm around the kind of like a ring of roses.
1: And the pocket full of posies.
0: This was supposed to kind of keep you safe. So you were supposed to, you know, have a pocket full of posies and your smell would help you, or they would be there to kind of support you in your time of need when you were not very well. You know, how people bring each other flowers when they're not very well and that sort of thing.
1: A tissue, we all fall down.
0: And then the sneezing was often seen as a symptom, and, you know, they're kind of basing it all on this idea. But actually, the version that we know and the version that I've just recited is a much later version in many respects of a story and a nursery rhyme that was told in many different ways in many different versions across the globe. And actually, as with any folk tale or any fairy tale, there is no correct answer. There's no right. And it's often actually the story and the tale that get passed on and passed through and down generations and misheard and misinterpreted or reinterpreted that then become what we then know as our story.
1: This is why folklore is my favourite kind of history, because the retelling and the reinvention of it is the history. It's what people choose to look at, what people choose to highlight, and what it becomes over time, whether it starts or begins in a certain place. It's what people take and carry with them and imbue meaning with them over time. It's why I love stories like this. So let's unpack a little bit what you just said there, because there's a lot of interesting things there, right? So if it didn't start at the plague, where is it beginning? And what are the earliest examples we have of that, or at least bits of that rhyme?
0: So it's interesting because it's quite hard to actually say where the earliest versions of it are from because of the tales not being collected until, you know, sort of the kind of 19th century and 20th century when folklorists and, you know, so we start with the Brothers Grimm, for example, collecting fairy tales and, you know, there are collections in France of those kind of things. And actually nursery rhymes were sort of later to be kind of picked up on as something that you would collect. And this is why when we look at that kind of golden era of childhood that was seen as the kind of Victorian time, we start to see these things being written down and formalized as a way of giving them on as a kind of educational and as a part of kind of cultural life. But what we look at and what we know from the collections that are there is that it originated much more likely in Europe, and therefore the plague myth didn't kind of present itself until after the Second World War. And actually, from all the reading and everything that I've done, there's no actual moment that you can really pinpoint this is when it started. But you can kind of start to imagine why. When you started to write things down, you started to give them a place. People are playing those things out within their lives. The war was obviously a turbulent time for everybody. Children were sent away from their homes and to do other things. And myths start to evolve around that kind of time. Within society, we start to make things out of things. And actually, if you're learning about something like the Great Plague and you're playing that game in the playground or at home or in your residence, wherever you are as a refugee or as a evacuee in the war, then actually you might start to come across something that you then want to put meaning for. So yes, the post-Second World War, new myths being made, new ideas, that's where it kind of comes from.
1: Okay, so it seems like there are multiple versions of this nursery rhyme. And interestingly, the further back you go, the message they tell, it's nowhere near as dark as supposedly being about death and plague.
0: Yes. Yes, there are versions that exist. I can read a couple to you. Don't seem to have that idea of everything kind of always about falling down. The first one does. So the first one is, "Ring a ring of roses, a pocket full of posies, a tissue, we all fall down." But then the next verse of that one is, "The cows are in the meadow, lying fast asleep, a tissue, we all get up again." So quite often falling down then comes back with a getting up. So it's like, oh, unless that's a sort of reviving of life, then why are they getting up again? And then there's another one. It says, all this way, ring a roses, a pocket full of posies, Asher, Asher, we all stand still. The king has sent his daughter to fetch a pail of water, Asher, Asher, all bow down. And actually the bowing and the curtsying is actually apparently why the falling might have been brought in, because falling was an idea of curtsying as well. So the idea of bowing or falling in front of somebody was not about falling down, but about bowing down. So the fall may have been misinterpreted because people weren't necessarily curtsying to each other in the, you know, in that century.
1: Okay, so we have a rhyme that appeared centuries after the Black Death and the Great Plague of London, which was the 14th and 17th century. It seems like the connection to the plague was made in the 20th century. So after like World War II, which is of course like very traumatizing time. I want to know why we still know it today. Like, why has this particular rhyme stuck around in culture? Turns out there's a reason for that. A woman by the name of Kate Greenaway.
0: So Kate Greenaway was an illustrator, and she was the daughter of John Greenaway, who was an engraver and illustrator who actually engraved for Charles Dickens' Pickwick Papers, for example, quite famously. She was also the daughter of Elizabeth, who was married to John, and Elizabeth was a sort of entrepreneur. So there was this idea in their family, I suppose, of art, but also of commerce and of being a woman with some kind of agency and some control over what she was doing. And as a woman in the 1800s, you know, very unusual really to be so encouraged by her father and to be so allowed and encouraged by her mother, actually saving up money through her own business to send her to art school when she was only 13. She started going to art lessons. She was fascinated by her dad and his work, and he'd often have to work all through the night as an engraver because he'd be working for newspapers, particularly for the Illustrated London News. So he'd have to get something done to a quick deadline, so he'd work through the night, and Kate liked to get up early or stay up late and make him tea and toast and watch him work and then to work alongside him as well. So there was this kind of engendering of that allowance to be an artist from a very, very early age, and she was very fortunate, I think, in that.
1: Kate Greenaway's illustrations, like when you look at them, they are the quintessential picture of a European childhood. And you'd recognise them if you saw them. These beautiful, soft watercolours, delicate lines, idyllic worlds of splendour and whimsy.
0: The sort of face of a cherubic child with sort of perfect, beautiful eyes, beautiful little rosebud lips, a very full face often, sometimes in profile with a beautiful sort of eloquent kind of line to that profile, very neat, very well turned out, beautiful, beautiful clothes, very subtle colour palette, not heightened colour at all, something that's quite demure, a lot of greens and browns and sort of russety colours, beautiful rose colours as well, everything in a sort of very demeaning kind of way, you know, for childhood, and lots of children together as well. So this idea of clusters of children, children playing games, children playing at being adults as well, so children having a tea party, children playing, looking after dolls and that sort of thing. So she was creating these bonneted, beautiful little children, but who also have this slightly vacant look about them.
1: But by far, her most influential book?
0: Mother Goose, which is incredibly popular.
1: Mother Goose was a collection of illustrated nursery rhymes.
0: The people collecting sort of the nursery rhymes and putting those together, and they wanted to put nursery rhymes next to illustrations to ensure that children would be interested in them at a time when childhood is suddenly re-understood and reimagined by society.
1: Okay, so Greenaway's Mother Goose is printed in 1881, and that is the first time Ring-a-Ring-a Rosie, as far as we can tell, is printed. But did that version have any reference to like sneezing or falling down?
0: No, and it doesn't even have a tissue. I'll just read it to you. It says, ring-a-ring-a roses, a pocket full of posies. Hush, hush, hush, hush, we're all tumbled down. So hush, hush, not a tissue. Nothing to do with sneezing, and actually more to do with, I think, conforming, potentially, and obedience.
1: It's children should be seen, not heard.
0: Yeah. Yeah.
1: Interestingly, Greenaway's work really starts to shape the way childhood, like as a period of your life, is seen in society.
0: I think at the time when she was working, you know, it was the beginning of an idea of what childhood was all about. Children before that had potentially just been seen as little adults or just a workforce, actually. Some children were working as young as four, and suddenly there's this new era and a new kind of evidence that childhood was important, but also education acts which were making childhood education important in order that they might become useful to the workforce in the future, but to be valued at their time of childhood. And we're going to respect them, and we're going to give them things which are for them and specifically for them, and we're going to use really good work, really good illustration, and value that for the child audience, so that that child audience is being kind of supported and looked after rather than just seen as these little people that will eventually become useful. Kate Greenaway and her work came along at exactly the right time for that kind of mass interpretation of childhood and mass publication as well. So her work kind of starts the beginning of a notion of what we might think of as the illustrated childhood. And yes, I think that's why she's so important and so influential now.
1: How important was it that Kate Greenaway put Ring Ring Roses in that book? Like, the impact of that publication, is that why it's so popular that we still can sing and know it today?
0: So, just like with most of this, it's very hard to know for sure. But that book and a lot of her books were selling like hotcakes. So children were being bought this book for Christmas presents. In the first edition of the book that was sold, over 20,000 copies were sold. And if you're thinking about that period of time when people didn't necessarily have very much money, it was actually quite an expensive book to buy, and yet people were buying it. People were starting to care about fine books and fine things and fine illustration. And so suddenly, this rhyme is out there. It's out there in many, many people's homes. It's there on their shelves, and then it's getting reproduced and republished, and it's going global as well. So Kate Greenaway, not just her illustrations, but the way the illustrations look is becoming something which is becoming fashionable, not only in England, but particularly in France, where they called it Greenawisme, and they really enjoyed this idea of this woman creating, you know, this wonderful style. And so she was really fashionable. She was seriously fashionable. So if something fashionable is then in the public domain with a nursery rhyme, then perhaps that allowed it to go further.
1: So in the end, it's not linked to plague, but the fact that generations after generations have found poetic meaning in that link back to the plague and help make sense of things, even like the pandemic, does it even matter that it's not true?
0: No, I don't think it matters that it's not true. You know, any kind of folkloric thing, there'll be many, many versions of that thing. And those many versions for each of those people has a sort of sense of truth to it. And the truth is actually much more in the meaning to the individual and to the people retelling and reusing that rhyme, and for the experience of those children dancing in circles, much more than, you know, saying, oh, it's definitely this or it was definitely that. And we are in a very fact and, you know, data-led world, which would like everything to have something which underpins it. But sometimes it just doesn't. And that's actually the wonder of it. And that's why I think I love it so much.
1: Kate Greenaway published her first children's picture book when she was 33 years old. And for two decades, she was hugely popular, thriving career. But then, in 1901, it all came to a standstill. Because at the age of 55, she died.
0: She had breast cancer. And it wasn't very well known at the time, and there weren't many cures or any treatments for it, and people were quite surprised. And it came as a bit of a shock that she died when she did, but there's very little written about it. I think she's, you know, the evidence of an early illustrator in the publishing world whose work has continued to live on and be regarded, if not looked at, but regarded as something really valuable and important to the world of illustration and childhood ever since.
1: The legacy she left behind is so much more than just her beautiful illustrations. In 1955, the Kate Greenaway Medal was established, and it is the only prize in the UK to award outstanding illustration in a children's book. And it lives on today under a new name, the Carnegie Medal for Illustration.
0: Some of the winners of that over the, you know, the years that it's been around are absolutely phenomenal illustrators whose work will live on and on and on, just as Kate Greenaway's work is sort of living. But interestingly, it's kind of got this timed element to it where it isn't the every childhood of every person now, it's the every childhood of every person then. And that's an interesting thing to think about.
1: When we met Amelia, she talked about how illustration really impacts people, about how we understand ourselves in society, often in a way that nobody really notices. And the story of Kate Greenaway and her illustrations is an incredible example of that. How she depicted childhood, it really changed how people started to look at children.
0: We behave as the art that we see. We behave as the things that we're exposed to all the time. And illustration is everywhere. Kate Greenaway was everywhere. So people globally, but particularly in England, particularly with these education acts and the understanding of industrial revolution and childhood was really going to start to change how people would be. And then we look to the sort of 20th century and we see how that was then played out through lots and lots of people being influenced by Kate Greenaway's work, and that becoming this kind of very commercialised kind of style, which is talked about. Whereas as an educator in illustration, I will always talk about visual language. Visual language as a way of talking to you, communicating with you, manipulating you and helping you to participate in things and either to control you or to give you agency. So with Kate Greenaway, the illustrations are controlling and the poetry is giving agency.
1: The Black Plague continues to be wrapped up in the nursery rhyme, Ring a Ring of Roses. But why? Because in times of great strife, we look back to help us make sense, as if on some level all of this has happened before and we survived a plague hundreds of years ago, then perhaps we too can survive this war, this pandemic.
0: Wouldn't it be lovely if it was related to something really important that happened in the past? Wouldn't it be lovely to see ourselves in our present doing something that's related to something important historically? Wouldn't it be important to know that what we're doing now is relevant to what happened to people then? So our kind of love for the past and for history and for wanting to be present in that history is also part of the reason why that myth kind of evolved and why people wanted it to be true.
1: Amelia, thank you so much.
0: Well, thank you so much. It's been a real pleasure. So thank you very much.
1: But now we have to report back to Ellie with what we found out about her mysterious nursery rhyme.
2: Oh, my goodness.
1: Before I reveal anything, what are the sorts of thoughts you're having about what we might have found out of that investigation?
2: Well, maybe that it could have, maybe it does have a connection with the Black Plague, and if it has saved lives or anything, because of maybe it was a warning.
1: Interesting. So, it does have a connection to the Black Death, but it's not the connection we thought it had.
2: What?
1: The experts seem to think that we only started associating that poem with things like the Black Death only coming out of the world wars because basically people were sad and the link made sense to them at the time, and that's why it gets connected.
2: Oh, that's awesome. So it's about World War One and Two, people dying, and then they're trying to connect it back to something sad. Wow, yeah. That's awesome.
1: And can I just say thank you so much for writing us that letter? It has absolutely been one of my highlights of making this show, reading your letter. Really appreciate it.
2: Yeah, well, thanks so much for writing back. And I'm so happy that I get to be on this podcast.
1: No one is more grateful than we are. So thank you so much, Ellie.
2: Thank you.
1: 11-year-old Ellie there. And before that, Amelia Hugh Morgan. This episode was produced by Zoe Ferguson and Rebecca Metcalf. The sound engineer was Angie Grant. And if you have a story you want us to look

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0: This is the unlikely story of One Nation.
2: Well, I'm back.
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3: A while back, the electricity regulator announced cheaper prices, cheaper default market offers in most of Australia. It ought to have meant cheaper electricity prices, lower bills, unless you received a note from your provider at the same time saying it was cutting the discount on the default market offer. Of course, you could shop around, but the energy companies and insurance companies and petrol stations seem to know how to make that hard. Hard enough to exhaust us. We're about to get something of a masterclass in how to fight back. It begins by understanding the tricks they use and the lengths they'll go to get more out of us than we want to give. Welcome to The Economy Stupid with me, Peter Martin, and a masterclass from a former Young Economist of the Year, Professor David Byrne from the University of Melbourne, who laid it out for us a year or so back. After the representation, we'll have an update on what he's been discovering since. And Megan Flamer, an associate at the Monash Business School and senior industry fellow at RMIT University. Buckle in.
4: Hello.
5: Hi, Peter.
3: David, a few years ago in Perth in 2010, you noticed a substantial jump in the profit margins of petrol stations, a doubling, in fact. At whatever time of year, whether the price was low or high, it was almost always a good deal higher than it would have been before the jump. How did you and your colleagues investigate what happened?
5: Yeah, so my colleague, Nick DeRoos, came one day with a graph and said, profits just started going up in 2010, so it was sort of like looking at Perth from 40,000 feet up and saying, wow, that's a lot. And so we started digging into this massive jump in sort of profitability all the time for all the stations. And the thing Perth had that allowed us to do this was this incredible data. We could see every price, every station set at all points in time, and effectively, it's almost like looking at a petri dish and having the ability to go from, you know, the dish itself down to the microbes, the atoms, if you will, where these price increases came from. That's where it came from. And so we just keep zooming in, and we sort of uncovered all kinds of interesting behavior that was kind of sitting underneath this 40,000 foot picture.
3: You looked at 1.6 million price observations. What did you see? And I think it was an evolving pattern.
5: It was an evolving pattern, but really, we're looking at, just to give you an idea, 15 years of data, 1.6 million observations. And it turns out there's a particular date in all of that where effectively, you know, we start to see a world where prices start going up every Thursday. Like the sun rises every Thursday, the prices go up.
3: This didn't happen before.
5: Didn't happen before. In 2009, prices were going up all the time, every day of the week. And then, you know, in and around 2009, 2010, Thursday became this magical day. And it was magical for years, 5, 6 years. And you start looking into it, and we look very closely. The company started to magically be able to coordinate on price increases, 10, 20%. Every Thursday.
3: And you were able to zoom in. So what did you see happened at the micro level?
5: We see one thing that pops out is on Wednesdays, there's a bit of juice going on as well. BP starts raising all of its stations' prices on Wednesdays.
3: The day before.
5: The day before. And the following day, everybody follows. And whatever BP did on Wednesday, all the other players, your Caltex, your Woolworths, your Coles, would all hit that target that BP had set on the Wednesdays.
3: That would have been expensive for BP. It would have lost business on the Wednesday.
5: Initially. So BP's doing this with its entire station network.

0: right? So, you know, I'm BP, I go up, Peter, you follow me. And so we have this leader-follower thing going on. Now, if my price is bigger than Peter's price and we have petrol stations near each other, it turns out in a world where we can look at a couple stations and there's a big price gap, anybody think about driving around. If you see one station's 10 cents per liter higher than the other station, we just drop like immediately the expensive station. So it's super expensive to BP on every Wednesday. I'm 10 cents per liter higher than, say, Peter, and I'm making no money. And so BP was doing this with its entire station network in Perth at first. But then what we see over an 18-month period, gradually, they would, you know, raise price on Wednesday with all its stations, everybody would follow. It would raise prices with half of its stations, everybody would follow. Huh. It would raise prices with 20% of its stations, everybody follow. It would raise its price with one station.
1: They got down to one station, which you could call the signal, the sentinel.
0: That's right. They had this sort of, I've always called it like a flare gun. You know, you're lost in the woods in Tasmania and you need to get out of there. You shoot a flare up and they can find you. It was like on Wednesdays, they were shooting a flare gun with just a station. And all the other players, including BP on the Thursday, knew the exact target to hit. And so then how do you make more money with a flare gun? Well, you just shoot it higher and higher and higher, and we can all price higher and higher and higher. And so that's really a pricing system that we saw BP was able to create. And everybody in the market basically reached mutual understanding on how to do this, and nobody spoke a word to each other.
1: Megan, what would you call that? If nobody spoke a word to each other, can it be collusion if no one colludes?
2: I think this story is like really hits me in the feels because I'm a Perth girl and I wasn't living there at that time, but my mum would constantly say, no, you can't fill up the car on this day. You have to fill up on the Thursday. And they live quite close to, you know, there's this crossroads of like Walcott Street and Fitzgerald Street in North Perth, where there'd be a line around the block ruining the traffic on that intersection
0: right. As
2: soon as they would drop the price. And that was a Shell station, not a BP. And I thought she was crazy. I was like, this doesn't happen. And so, Mum, I'm sorry, you are vindicated by this data now. David Byrne says so. But, I mean, surely this is collusion. They're manipulating the market.
1: What's the legal position with the Australian competition law, David? Because they're not, you know, Adam Smith said that whenever business people meet, there's some conspiracy against the public. They're not meeting. Can it be collusion?
0: Let's start with something we can all agree on, that if Peter and I, if we phoned each other every day and said, all right, what's our price today? And we just agreed to it and did that, that's probably illegal. And that is illegal. We can't explicitly communicate with each other using verbal or written communication, words, right?
2: Okay.
0: So it's sort of uncontroversial in competition law and policy that the use of words to fix prices or fix whatever you do as competitors, that's illegal. It's a conspiracy. The gray area that shows up is whether or not we might think with the way we set prices in a market, are prices like words as a medium of communication.
2: I mean, they're blaring out the front of the station like a bat signal for exactly what they're doing.
0: And it's even more than that. It's not just out the front of the station. The companies throughout this entire period can watch each other on the internet in real time, every single station. So even if your station's on the other side of the city, it's as if I can see it.
2: Well, you can see it on Google now.
0: Yeah,
2: I mean, like literally,
0: yeah,
2: you can look up petrol prices on there.
0: So the part of the law in Section 45 of our Competition Act is where it shows up. It's something called a concerted practice. And this was sort of these reforms came in around 2015 that basically say you can't communicate in private, i.e., you know, talking, but you also cannot communicate in public.
1: So it's arguably illegal. Because they're communicating in public, perhaps.
0: You could imagine a world where you might test it as being a concerted practice, that we are making a concerted effort to do something that's as if we talked.
1: David, it's not just petrol stations, right? Researchers have found this in other fields.
0: Yeah, so there are two major cases in the United States before the Department of Justice that's alleging this is happening with rental prices across the United States for apartments. So it's creating 5% increases in rental prices.
1: Coordinated.
0: coordinated actions. And these are like, right, let's think about what we're talking about. Fuel, homes, and the other one's food. So in the wholesale food supply chain for meat, poultry, pork, these sorts of things. Again, major food suppliers are all sharing this information on their prices and their quantities. And it's been alleged that that's creating this anti-competitive coordinated action to raise food prices. And the last place I'll tell you where it's recently been uncovered, and this was on the basis of the Perth paper. So this, what's happened in Perth is kind of affecting the world as a case study. Yeah.
2: Go Perth.
0: Hundreds of thousands of products on Amazon are now exhibiting this type of behavior with companies selling, you know, spatulas, coordinating on higher prices.
1: Well, the prices all jump at once and then slowly edge down when they compete away.
0: And then they reset and they jump again, just like it's Thursday in Perth.
1: Meakin, do you believe this? In other words, do you as a consumer believe what we are hearing, that this seems to be in many, many, many places?
2: Yeah, I absolutely believe it. I mean, you see it with your own eyes, you experience it. You know, we see how dynamic pricing is operating on most websites. I mean, even if you're looking at, you know, the situations with Ticketek and right. Taylor Swift.
0: But I mean, let me just push back on all of this, whether it's nefarious. We live in these capitalistic markets. What are the companies trying to do? Make as much money as they can, subject to the laws that regulate them and the technologies that they have to do it. So if Taylor Swift decides to charge prices really high and gradually bring them down over time to maximize as much revenue as she can because she has new access to data and algorithms, that's what you signed up for with capitalism.
2: But also, I just want to not put Taylor in it here. That was Ticketek. It wasn't necessarily Taylor.
0: Sure, but
1: well, some of those artists actually get more than 100% of the ticket price because the merchandise and so on that can be sold associated with it. So I don't know if Taylor's off the hook. We are feeling taken advantage of here on The Economy Stupid with me, Peter Martin, my guest this week, David Byrne and Meakin Flamer. Meakin, I want to ask about our side of it now, how we shop around. How do you feel when you shop around for electricity? Do you feel you're getting the best possible deal when you ring up?
2: I feel like I am unusual in that I've moved around a lot. I've lived in a bunch of different countries, and so I've had to learn different ways that electricity is charged and priced and paid for. You know, sometimes with a building in Thailand, for example, like you're paying a share of the electricity to the entire building, as opposed to where it's much more metered here. I've recently moved into a building, for example, where we share the hot water, which I'm not very happy about. Things that I didn't think of before I moved into an older building. But, you know, looking at those different ways that pricing is done has meant that I'm a bit of a rabid deal hunter right. for my electricity. And I'm really interested in alternatives, you know, where there's the middleman cut out, for example. I guess, you know, working in startups as well, I'm like, oh, what Amber Electric is doing is really interesting, and, you know, how different companies are charging it and rolling my Netflix into that. So I shop around more than most people, I think.
1: David, can we turn to what happens when we do shop around? Does the way we're treated depend on who the seller thinks we are? I ask this because you built a call center staffed by actors to find out. What did you do?
0: Yeah, so we had a casting call. This is in around 2017 with actors in Melbourne, and we had scripts, and we interviewed and hired, I think it was 10 actors, and then we brought them into the fourth floor of the Department of Economics at the University of Melbourne, and we effectively had an actor-based call center. And so our actors started calling up the electricity retailers across Melbourne, and they were calling up as different types of consumers. And so the companies don't know they're in a field experiment or a trial to try to understand when somebody calls up, what types of deals can they get, and how does the deals they get depend on how they present themselves on the call.
1: What did you find out?
0: So let's think about what Meakin was saying about being a mover or a switcher. So let's pretend you just moved to Melbourne as a person. So we would have somebody like that. I just moved to Melbourne. and I need a deal. And so I'm going to ask, what's the best price you can give me to a retailer? And you will get a price. The same actor or another actor will call up. They're identical. They're otherwise a typical energy consumer. And they say, I live in Melbourne and I'm currently with some company and I'm thinking about switching. What's the best deal you can give? So we compare a situation where someone's moving, I just need to turn the lights on, to somebody that's like, oh, I'm looking around. What are you willing to do? And so you can see straight away that in our calls, the person who's just moving in, trying to get the lights switch on, is getting a 1% to 2% higher rate than the person that's switching. And they're otherwise identical.
1: Can you get even better rates?
0: Yeah. And then, so that was how the call starts. Then we start to have a conversation. So then these act, again, all in our kind of our scripts, you might reveal one of two things as we chatted with the call center. One type of person will call up and say, well, I looked around, I got this other price, and it's kind of like an okay price, like middle of the range price. How can you do compared to that? And another type of caller might get to the second part of the chat and say, I called around and I got the best price in the market. What are you going to do about it?
2: Oh.
0: Right. So we were varying what we call a reference price, right? Like, it's not that different from haggling in a market. Like, oh, come on, you can do better than that.
2: And you don't expect that the electricity company is going to haggle back.
0: And they do.
2: This is what's so wild about this.
0: Yeah, so they will match better deals.
1: Right? And how much in it? That is, how much more can you get merely by appearing to know how the market works?
0: Right. So if you have some information, especially if you know the better deals, you're getting another 1.5% to 2% cut on your annual bills. This is, you know, $40-$50 every time we can get a better deal just from calling up with a bit of information. And then even if two people have the exact same, they're both super switched on, we got a great deal, but one's that new customer and the other's that person who lives in Melbourne and the other person's new to Melbourne, the switcher's still getting 2% even on top of that, right? Because think of, if you're a retailer, Megan's just living in Melbourne getting deals, and I'm thinking, well, to get her to switch, I need to like pay for her inconvenience to come. Whereas if it's Dave and it's the new guy in Melbourne, well, I mean, he needs lights on, whatever. He doesn't have any loyalty or anything I have to overcome. Yeah, so you're basically, you call up, you get 2% off, you call up and you know something, you get another 2%, you call up, you know something, and you're trying to switch, you get another 1.5% to 2%.
1: We have a loyalty tax. We have an ignorance tax.
0: If you don't do this, that's the tax.
2: Is this script anywhere online that I can use?
0: No, yeah. Well, I mean, it's basically what I just said. You have to, you know, you have to have credible information, right? So we would go into the market and say, what were the best deals? And there's important issues, you know, as a researcher, when you do market trials like this, right? And so we had to work through a pretty intensive, you know, human ethics process to say, these are going to be short calls. We're going to cut them off. We're going to destroy the data. We're not going to record anything. It'll be all anonymized. And we're also, you know, ultimately going to have people switching as a result. So these actors were all switching to better retailers. They're telling their mates, these sorts of things. So
1: you actually asked your actors to tell their mates as sort of a reward.
0: Yeah, yeah. No, no, we actively encouraged them to teach everybody they can about how to switch and search, because they were also, like Megan, surprised, like, we're getting better deals. I'm like, yeah.
2: My jaw is on the desk. Yeah, this is shocking. I thought maybe you'd say a couple of percent, but that's like 5-6% you could be saving.
0: And, you know, part of it is, as a researcher, creating an evidence base to get at this sort of stuff, because these loyalty taxes are hidden and they sit in the market and they're really hard to pull apart from a whole bunch of other things, right? Peter might say there's loyalty tax, and I say, that's just cost, right? So what we really are trying to do is isolate these things in marketplaces, to even just to show, you know, hard evidence, they are there.
1: You're listening to The Economy Stupid on ABC Radio National with me, Peter Martin, and my guests, with something of a masterclass in the way we're taken advantage of, Megan Flamer from the Monash Business School and RMIT University, and a former Young Economist of the Year, David Byrne. David, the Australian energy regulator, Claire Savage, advised us to shop around when she announced this year's annual increases, but she conceded that most of us would not.
3: There are probably nearly 80% of customers who are currently paying more than they need to, so customers that, if they were out shopping around, could be getting a better deal. So really important that customers shop around.
1: It's really important, but many of us, so many of us don't do it. How reluctant have you found us to be to do even the tiniest bit of work shopping around to get the best deals on electricity, on gas, on petrol, on superannuation, on mortgages, everything?
0: This is right on the frontier of what a lot of economists are currently studying is there's just mass inaction and inattention in many of the markets we live in. And that's oftentimes it's like saying people don't know what they're doing, da, da, da, da, da. We're just busy.
1: We're not so much lazy as busy.
0: We're busy. And these are often seen as small stakes for any one of us individually at any point in time. So if you miss time filling up your petrol tank, it'll cost you $10. But if you do that 52 times, right, it adds up. And from the company's point of view, if we make that mistake 52 times and there's 6 million people not doing it, it's big money. So we have all these little frictions that we live with in our life. We're busy. Sometimes doing the math and doing the comparisons difficult. You see those, have you ever looked at an electricity contract? It's like 55 pages of text. And you're like, I couldn't be bothered. My kids are yelling at me. I got to get out of here and do something.
1: And you can't do the calculations to compare because there are, well, you could if you were brilliant and I'm not.
0: You have calculators online that try to do this for you with, you know, provided by governments. So they're trying to do something about that. The problem is, even if I give you the most amazing platform, you're still too busy to even give it a go. Right. And so one thing we did find kind of optimistically, and if anybody's listening to this, I would encourage you just to do the following just once. If you're going to buy petrol this week, if you haven't done it, can you just try an app before you go? So if you're in New South Wales, try Fuel Check or Queensland Fuel Check, Tasmania Fuel Check or Petrol Spy. Just give it a go and then go make a purchase because we studied this in Perth in 2015-16. There's another study we ran. And what we found was that sort of Thursday story we talked about. They got in a fight for a month one time and Thursday wasn't working and they were pricing all over the places and prices went everywhere. And in Perth, they have this platform that allows them to search for better deals. Before the fight, about 10% of the folks at Perth were searching with the platform. After the fight, 18 to 19% were using. So it was like a doubling of the, you know, active looking online to search and get a better deal. Now, the fight eventually went away. Everything went back to easy peasy, and they were back to coordinating on the prices every week. But everybody kept searching. So the thing is if you give it a go once, it tends to be really sticky. And I think part of the reason that is because you get to see, I'm actually really losing out here. And it's hard to unsee being taken advantage of when you make a consumption decision, having seen the gains you can get from looking.
1: What kind of people are the least likely to shop around to see those gains? And I'm asking here in terms, I guess, of socioeconomic status of earnings.
0: Often when we deregulate markets and say, let the market rip and allow for, you know, prices to be all over the place and think, you know, there'll be these platforms and people will use it. The kind of the intuition that folks often have going into that is, well, you know, low-income people will be particularly benefited from the ability to search and get a better deal because they value the dollar. And richer people, if they don't look and they get ripped off, well, we can kind of live with that. When you look in the data, however...
1: And you've done this. You've actually worked with Energy Consumers Australia surveying 2,000 people at a time.
0: Exactly. Energy Australia Consumers provides this great thousands and thousands of consumers getting surveyed. And they ask questions like, have you ever looked for a different retail electricity contract? Like ever. 50% of people have looked ever. There's half of us that have just actually never done it ever, right? And then they kind of get people to report different income buckets that they're in. And so, again, when we say deregulated electricity, you would think that maybe the low-income buckets are the ones searching and have actively doing it. It's the exact opposite. So what you see is really rich people, they don't look. But the lower income folks making less than $40,000 per year look by far the least.
1: They barely look at all.
0: They barely look at all. And so you're getting only 30% of them have ever looked.
1: Does this make sense to you, Megan? Because these are the people for whom savings would matter the most.
2: You're talking about people below 40 grand a year. Yeah. There's a survival mechanism in place there where they would be despondent about whether or not anyone would help them. Mm-hmm. You know, if it's taking you X amount of time to get to work because you have to live in an outer suburb, for example, we know that that really affects low-income earners. They have to live further out. They've got to travel further. It's harder for them to make healthy choices. It's more difficult for them to have the time then because they'd be working longer hours. They're usually working, you know, trading hours for wages.

0: is, so they're working longer hours, and then they don't have time to be sitting on their phone looking through all of these. So you might not even realise that there are ways for you to shop around.
1: So to sum up what we've learned so far, it's that the people who would most benefit from shopping around are the least likely to do it. Now, we're full of information on websites and so on if we choose to search for it. David, are you at all optimistic that this can come good for the people who actually need it to come good?
2: The question is, we have all this data that people could use to find better deals. How are we processing the data to help them do that and make it easy for them?
1: Comparison website isn't enough.
2: It's not enough. Like, if you build the Field of Dreams, they're not going to go because it's still too much of an effort in my day-to-day life. It needs to be sort of easy. And so, you know, one type of intervention we're starting to see is where we process data and start coaching people basically through apps. So an AI algorithm that's going to watch the market for you. So it's like your little robot market coach, and it'll ping you every now and again.
1: You mean it'll know my shopping list and it'll say, go to Coles this week.
2: Go to Coles this week. Petrol prices, just go fill up. Or petrol prices, if you can hold off, that'd be great. And so the idea here is to use data and AI to be this hyper-intelligent market watchman and just process that information and give you easy and well-timed actions, actionable items, to coach you into it. What comes after the AI coach? This is getting a bit over the horizon, but let me just paint a picture for you. What if we started thinking about redesigning markets and using data and algorithms to make this even easier for you? So let's just use retail electricity as an example. And there are examples like this pushing on this frontier. I say to Megan, look, hit a button on your phone and you can just opt out of the retail electricity market. In opting out of it, there will be basically an AI agent for you, and it'll be constantly comparing prices across the companies, and it'll just keep you always on the lowest rate, and you just pay a bill.
1: It'll switch.
2: You don't have to pay attention. You're out. You hit the button, and this is automating the switching and real-time monitoring. You could even push further and say something like, you know, this would take government intervention. We're going to run an auction every day or maybe every few months, and Megan, I'll just give you, you'll always be at the lowest bidder.
0: I love the idea of this, and I do not have enough trust in the market or in the government to do the right thing. Because anytime that we're using this kind of data and these kinds of commodities, someone is getting a payday. And I think unless it's transparent and unless I, as a consumer, are really informed about it, which most people don't want to be, as we've discussed, it makes it really tricky.
2: Sure.
0: I'm very excited about a lot of the changes, and I know that in tech, the changes come quickly. And I know that when we're looking at how to regulate those markets, it can be very tricky.
2: Yeah.
0: So I don't have a lot of faith that the government and government systems and regulations will ever move as quickly as tech innovation is happening.
1: I want to have that faith. And I also need to thank you both, Megan Flamer, associate at the Monash Business School, and retail super sleuth and former Young Economist of the Year, Professor David Byrne from RMIT University. Thank you both so much.
0: Thank you.
2: Thank you, Peter.
1: And that promised update, David and four colleagues have just extended their examination of the Perth petrol market to Melbourne. They find that while the Melbourne service stations appeared to attempt to coordinate their prices in the same way as it appeared happened in Perth, they had less success because in Melbourne there are no laws limiting how often stations can charge prices and undercut each other. In Perth, it's once per day. In Melbourne, discipline kept breaking down. If you have any thoughts or questions or comments, particularly when it comes to strategies for shopping around and the strategies firms use to make it hard, you can email us, theeconomy.stupid@abc.net.au. Remember, no economic question is stupid. Thanks to producers Sam Carmody and Rachel Bongiorno. I'm Peter Martin. We'll see you next week.
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11: Today it's my conversation with singer-songwriter and country music star Troy Cassadaly. As a young bloke, Troy bought his first E.H. Holden off his uncle for $1,000. Troy was 18 and his uncle's Holden was famous as the second fastest car in Lismore. A photo of Troy sitting on that car in front of his mum's place at Halfway Creek outside of Grafton was the inspiration for Let's Ride, the first single from Troy's most recent album, Between the Fires. Songs about leaving town are a mainstay in country music. Getting in a car, turning the key, and hitting the road. That was Troy's dream back then. But as he's grown, Troy has also thought a lot about coming home and what it means to be the son of his two parents, his Maltese Australian dad, Tony, and his Indigenous mum, Irene. I spoke with Troy Cassadaly in 2024. Hi, Troy.
12: G'day, Sarah.
11: Tell me about that E.H. Holden. Could you not afford the fastest car in Lismore, or was it not on offer?
12: It probably wasn't on offer. I do remember my uncle telling me that. I spotted it in the driveway of his house in Lismore, and he said, "I'm just about to sell this E.H. Are you interested?" And I said, "Well, I'm just about to look for a car that I wanted to get involved in, and it looked great. I loved the look of the old Holdens, and I got my $1,000 together between my mum and I, and gave him the money, and then the night that I drove home with my mum from Lismore to Grafton was one of the scariest nights of my life because this thing was loud and obnoxious and mum said, "What have you bought?"
11: I'm glad you made it there. In that photo of you that you say was part of the inspiration for the song where you're sitting on the bonnet and you got this smile on your face, what was that young man like?
12: Look, that young bloke I think was just always asking questions and always asking questions of the universe. I was the sort of kid that would sit beside rivers, sit near fires and say to the universe or to the old people, the old spirits, I'd say, "What's in store? What am I going to do?" And I was the sort of kid that would climb the highest tree in our yard and look at the hills and think, "What's on the other side?" And so I see this adventurous spirit in this kid that ended up, I think, doing exactly what I thought he would do.
11: You wrote the song Let's Ride on the veranda of your mum's place, and that's where you recorded really this whole new album. What's the house look like?
12: The house was built out of two deconstructed old homes. One of them was up the road in Gilmore's Lane at Halfway Creek, and the other one was actually sourced out of Grafton. So they were demolition homes. Two of them came together to make this one low-set bush house. When we arrived, the poles that hold the house up are actual tree trunks inside. You can see the actual tree trunks right throughout the lounge room. And it's a bush house. It's put together out of a lot of different pieces. You can see nothing adds up. And, Sarah, that's the perfect house to record a record in.
11: Really? It's not like a soundproof studio.
12: No. It was the more uneven the walls, I think, the more excited the engineers got. And I asked a few people their opinion on whether I should do a record in mum's house. And they said, "Yeah, you maybe should go to a professional studio, you know." But I thought, no, I'm just going to ring people until they start saying yes. I wasn't going to give up. I'd been told no enough times in my life to know that I needed some people who could make this work.
11: Why was it so important to you to record the album in her place?
12: Because when I was going through photos after we lost mum in 22, I started to feel I had nothing to say, absolutely dead in my heart and dead in my imagination. Nothing seemed to spark anything until I went back there and sat on that veranda, lit the fire. I got some bricks from around the side of the house and recreated our little fireplace where we'd cook fish on and stuff like that. And you know, I went back and suddenly ideas started to spring. And then I thought, well, yeah, I do have something to say. And a lot of these photos that I'm dragging out of these boxes, an 18-year-old me sitting on the bonnet of this car, and suddenly sparked something. And it was almost a metaphor for moving forward.
11: Did you actually live in the house while you were making the album, Troy?
12: Yeah. We all bunked down and I cooked some of Mum's favourite dishes for the crew while we were in the process of doing this. So the smells in the house, Sarah, were pretty much the same as when I was living there as a kid.
11: What were some of her favourite dishes?
12: She had this baked macaroni that she reckons she lifted from her mother-in-law, my nonna, Marianne Casser. And it was this baked macaroni that was made half of some pork mince and half of some corned meat. And it was always a favourite for us. And it was always like if I came home from school and I could smell that underway, I would know we're in for a treat. So every time I've cooked it for anyone, they've always felt like they've tasted a piece of my history. And that was a great thing to share while we were creating music.
11: Well, take me back to that part of your history, Troy. How did your mum and your dad meet?
12: Well, mum moved from Grafton when she was about 17 years old, maybe even earlier. Her and her cousin Chrissy Donnelly decided they would move down to Sydney for a big adventure because they'd finished what was left of high school. And I think mum was working with some friends part-time at McWilliams Wines, and my father was also working there part-time. He had another job as well.

0: And someone introduced them. And there was this, you know, young Maltese guy who had arrived out here when he was 8 years old, straight out of war-torn Malta. And there was a young girl that came straight from Grafton Green, young Indigenous girl, wasn't scared. Don't know how that sort of happened, but they met. And then I'm the product of that marriage.
1: So they met young, fell in love and had you, but things didn't work out between them and they split up when you were still pretty much a toddler. Where did you move with your mum when that happened?
0: Yeah, well, look, when mum was married at 18 and had me at 20, it was always going to be hard because they were just kids. Dad was 23. And I think what my dad was trying to do was be his father, but his father was a bit of a tyrant. And, you know, he ruled the house. And I think my father was trying to make his mark as a man himself. But what my mother was looking for was something totally different. My mum was looking for a love story that my nan and pop had. And that was both of them having some equality. But in the relationship of European men and women, it wasn't like that. And mum wasn't cut out for that. So 18 months later, she packed me up in the middle of the night and waited till dad went to his second job and pretty much flew the coop. So she jumped in the car with my Uncle Jerry and Auntie Margaret and took off to Grafton and went straight to her family home. I think it was the safest place she knew to take me. And it was, you know, going back to my grandparents' house, but that's where I spent the first 10 years of my life, you know.
1: So you say that they had a real love story, your nan and pop. What are your memories of them as grandparents? What were they like?
0: Well, some of my earliest memories were at their house because that's pretty much where we lived until I was about 9 or 10. And they were just hardworking, loving people. My grandmother took all us grandkids bean picking with her to appreciate what it takes to make a dollar. And I've never had such a bad back in my life, Sarah, as bean picking with my nan. She was amazing at it, but we were never as quick as her. And my pop worked on the railway. And I watched him ride off into the South Grafton fog on winter mornings with his bike and his tucker box on the back, thinking we'd never see him again. The fog was that thick, you know. And so, yeah, just watching them, they had a beautiful respect for each other. Of course, they might have had their fights, so I never saw them fight. I think they were too old to fight by the time I came along. But they had this beautiful respect for each other. And my nan was this beautiful, loving woman who would still pull you into line. There was no getting away with stuff. But, you know, she could chase you with the thong 1 minute and give you a cuddle the next.
1: When they were young, Troy, it was a period in Australian history where Aboriginal people's lives were controlled by the government. There was so much sort of official interference. What sort of records have you seen that refer to your nan and pop in that way?
0: Well, we did the show Who Do You Think You Are? And through that show, my mum got access to get some old letters pertaining to what happened to her parents and how they came to be in their house. And mum said, have a read of these letters that I've just got. And it said, we've been approached by Irene Catherine Daly, who's my nan, to find lodging for her 6 children and her husband, who are currently residing under canvas on the train tracks at Coffs Harbour. And we would really like, and the lady or the man in the letter was saying, we'd really like to get them lodging because we think it's important that we find them a house to rent. The husband has steady work and he can afford rent. They need a roof over their heads. And then at the end of the letter it says, judging by the way their lodgings were after inspecting them, the husband is of dark skin and the wife is of a lighter cast, they called her. And then they said, but looking at the way their children were dressed and the way that the place presented, even though they had dirt floors, I think they will have no trouble fitting in to white society. Mm. And that was one letter. And I looked at it, and yeah, mum and I were a little upset by it. I think because I'd never looked at my grandparents as a category of skin colour, you know? I hadn't really looked at them like that. I just looked at them as my nan and pop. But this was broken down for me in some genetic term as to that's how they were classified by the government. Now, they ended up paying for that house and paying it off and owning it. But it took them a long time to break the stereotypes that surrounded them at the time.
1: In those early years living in Grafton,

0: with your mum and her family, Troy, would your dad ever show up? Did he ever turn up in town?
1: My dad was always present in my life, even though we lived in Sydney. And he would show up sometimes. He would organise with my mum to pay me a visit by surprise. And you know, I missed him dreadfully. Always did. And so he was always a prominent figure in my life because he cared enough to keep coming back.
0: What sort of surprise visits? Where would you be when your dad had just appeared?
1: We'd be on our bikes riding down Skinner Street, South Grafton, you know, myself and my cousins and some of my friends and that down there. And Dad would show up in his HG panel van that I only knew from being at his house in Sydney. And I'd do this big double take. And I'd say to my cousins or my friends who were with me, saying, "That's my dad." And he's just shown up. And then I'd have to follow Dad on the bike all the way up to Vincent Street where my grandparents lived. And I was so excited. I would cry when he would arrive with just that happiness. It was a happy, happy cry. And then he'd be organised. He'd say, "Get your bag that your mother's packed. We're going up to the Gold Coast for a week on holidays." Because I knew that it was like the Thursday or Friday before I broke away for holidays in May or something. And he just launched this surprise. And I'll never forget those days, you know.
0: Would you stay with him down in Sydney as well?
1: Yeah, well, look, he would always get in touch with Mum and say, "When's the best time, you know, to send Troy down for the holidays?" I spent a lot of holidays down there with him and with a lot of my Maltese cousins as well. It was an important part of my life, and he was just always going over and above to be a part of my life, you know.
0: When you were a little kid staying with him and feeling homesick for your mum back in Grafton, how would your dad try to cheer you up?
1: Look, my dad was a wonderful guitar player and singer, and some of the first nights I'd arrive down there, I would get homesick for Mum, and I'd get homesick for Nan and Pop, and he would sit on the end of my bed. And no word of a lie, it was almost like this concert that he would put a harmonica on, he would strum his guitar, and he would make songs up. But he would make me the key character in these songs. Now, you know, we talk about how Troy was walking through the bush and he had his gun and he was shooting at trees, and he'd make all this stuff up. And it used to cheer me up no end. But what it made me realise is that Dad was just such a great storyteller. And I think every time I put a harmonica on or play a guitar, I feel like a part of him is absolutely with me.
0: Today it's my conversation with country music star Troy Cassadaly, who's describing his boyhood growing up under the watchful eye of his Maltese grandma. When you'd be there in Sydney, you'd get to spend time with your Nana Cassa. What kind of life had she had?
1: She had a hard life with 13 kids.
0: 13?
1: 13 kids that made it to Australia. She actually had 20 children. 20 kids, no sets of twins, one after the other, a full-on Catholic relationship. So she would have had one on the hip, one at a foot, and one in the belly at all times. And she lost kids through being emaciated, through the war times, through getting infections in milk from the goats that her husband would be selling on the street. There was all this very, very sad stuff that I never knew anything about until I got old enough. I wish I had known this stuff, Sarah, when I had her alive, so I could just give her another big hug and just say, "Hey, listen, what you went through to get my father here and his brothers and sisters was amazing."
0: Did they come to Australia after the war, Troy?
1: Yeah, well, during the war, they had to do a lot of dodging bombs by the Germans and the Italians because Malta was aligned with England. So they were the first port of call for Mussolini to drop bombs. And when the war was sort of almost over, they had a chance to get out of there with this lifeline that Australia threw them. They were looking for migrant workers. And they had to send my grandfather over and the eldest son, Uncle Joe, to go over and find work and lodging, which they found in Surry Hills. And then they were able to send back for my nan and the 12 other kids. But this was a three-bedroom semi-detached house in Surry Hills that they were all crammed into with a cement backyard with lemon trees and herbs growing. And it was like, how do you make that work?
0: So was that still where your nan was when you were a little kid? Is that where you'd visit her in that house?
1: Yeah. And God, to think of the memories she had there, to think of what my nan went through, to think of

0: you know, the battles, the strength of a woman. It just blew my mind. I wish I had have known more.
1: With so many kids and so many grandkids, I'm guessing, did she still have sort of time for you? What was it like to be little Troy with Nana Kassa?
0: Look, she had more time than ever with me because I was going to visit her and I was the only grandchild with her undivided attention with my father because my dad lived there with her to look after her once Pop had died. And Dad stayed single for quite a while, so I really had this amazing relationship with her too, even though she didn't speak a lot of English. She spoke enough to communicate with me. But I was able to sit and watch her cook, and I was able to sit and watch her roll pastry out to make pastizzis with a milk bottle. You know, this pastry she'd made by hand. And these baked macaronis that she would make that my mum later stole were all made in front of me, you know. And she

0: relationship. How did you feel about her new partner?
1: Oh, look, I battled when she was married again and had not such a great relationship with him.
0: There was an incident where you were off with a gun, I think, Troy.
1: Yeah, look, I mean, these were the days when you turned 7 or 8 years old and you got a slug gun for a birthday present, right? This was the norm. And I used to go shooting with my stepdad with some friends from the railway. And there was one night where the spotlight was out and we were hunting and, you know, it was going to either be a wallaby that we were going to shoot for dinner or some rabbit. And the spotlight sort of shone vaguely in a direction, and it was my turn up on the back of the truck with this loaded little 22 rifle. And out of the side of the spotlight where someone was standing next to me pointing it, I could see my stepfather. And for a minute, I had this loaded rifle pointed at him. And for a minute, I had this thought. If I did this, I wouldn't have to put up with what I was going through. And he'd be out of my life, and I would have my mum to myself again. And now, for a 7 or 8 year old kid to have that fly through their mind, Sarah, is not healthy. But then that split second passed, and I thought of my grandmother in Sydney. I thought of my grandmother in Grafton, and I thought I'd be in that much trouble. I would never see them again. And that was the consequence, I think, of how I was raised, was that the thought came into my mind for a second and it left.
0: But obviously things weren't good and you weren't happy to even have that thought. And your mum suggested that you go and live with your dad for a bit full-time in Sydney.
1: Yeah, mum gave me these grown-up decisions and I bloody don't know why. But we're driving along Rushforth Road in South Grafton and she said, I know you're not happy here. I see the sadness in your face every time you arrive back at this flat from school that we were living at. And my stepfather would say, would you stop calling your grandparents' house home? Because this is now your new home. And it used to break my heart because it was never going to be home for me. Mum at that stage was pregnant or either had my beautiful sister Michelle. And she gave me this opportunity to move to Dad. And of course I was going to say yes. I'm off to Sydney. And my only thoughts about Sydney, I think with my father, was, you know, fun and holidays. But I got down there to a stark reality of, okay, now you're signing up to go to school. You're going to go to St. Peter's School in Surry Hills and you're going to fit into city life. You couldn't run around barefoot. You couldn't shoot a gun. Couldn't ride your bike down the road. I had this huge adjustment as a country kid and I pined for the country nearly every couple of weeks. I'd have a breakdown and then I heard mum and my stepdad had broken up. And I thought, well, that's an invitation to go home. So I rang my mum. It broke Dad's heart, thinking that I didn't want to be down there. But once I'd heard that, I wanted to go back to Grafton. And I distinctly remember my father on the phone talking to mum saying, you better come down and get this little fella, because he has not stopped crying since he heard that you and your husband have broken up. And he wants to go home. He misses his grandmother and his grandfather and all his first cousins up there. And mum came down on the train to pick me up. We had the day with mum and dad and me together. And they held my hand going across a level crossing over at Watson's Bay. We went and had fish and chips over there. And I remember for a split second of looking at my mother on my right-hand side and my father and holding their hands and thinking to myself, they may just work this out.

0: And when I came home, I almost was the excuse she had to stay. But she'd already given Michelle away to her father, which just upset me no end. All I ever wanted was a little sister. And all I ever wanted was to protect her. And I wasn't going to get that chance because she'd already gone with her dad. And Mum and I were pretty much living back at Nan's. It was full circle again. But my Nan thankfully talked my mum into buying this property off our cousin, Tony Barrett, and said, you should buy this property, Ninety. That was her nickname, Ninety. And you can get a loan from the railway, because she just started at the railway as a cook the year or so before. So she could go and get a loan to do this. And she gave me the choice. Once again, you know, do you move to Sydney, Troy? Yeah, I'll move to Sydney. And then she says, do you want me to give up the trains and I'll go on a pension and then we'll just get a commission home so I can be home all the time with you? Or would you like me to keep working, which I won't see much of you at times, and then we can buy our own house, we can call that ours, and no one can kick us out.
1: And is that what you wanted her to do when she gave you that,
0: yeah,
1: as you say, big choice as a, yeah, little kid? You
0: another,
1: said
0: another big choice here. I'm 8 years old, you know. Yeah, Mum, get whatever that means. Get a loan, and let's get this place. So she went to the railway credit union, got a loan, and suddenly we moved to this place where there was no first cousins, no Nan and Pop, no street lights, and I was scared as hell. We were living in the middle of 100 acres and it was quiet and I was just freaked out. So for the first night I slept in Mum's bed and I went, Mum, I'm scared of snakes.
1: Get me back to the city.
0: Get me back into town, you know. I slept with my slug gun next to the bed in case a snake came in, you know, and all this stuff. But it ended up being a place of great hope and a place of resilience for my mum and I, because we call each other the dynamic duo. We're like Batman and Robin, because that's all we had.

0: $5.99 or $4.99.
1: So you were allowed to use that record player as well?
0: Only if I wiped the records down and had to switch it off properly and turn it off at the wall. But, yeah, I was allowed to do it, and it was a great source of entertainment. I mean, it was by that stage when I was at 10 or 11, I decided to nag my mum for a guitar lesson because my cousins were learning already with this beautiful lady, Leonie Hayes, in town. So the music was starting to grow in me from a very early age.
1: When did you first put a band together, Troy?
0: So I was with my two first cousins, Carl and Jason. Carl played a bit of bass guitar. We all went to guitar lessons together. So we stuck young Jason on the drums, and then Carl got on the bass, and I was in the little art room with the guitar. That was the first time I'd ever heard music that we were making. And so we were in my Uncle Jerry's shed and playing, you know, Dire Straits for the millionth time, doing Sultan's a Swing. And Uncle Jerry came out with the extension cord, and it was like into a power box, and our whole life was run out of this thing. And he said, if I hear this song one more time, it's over. I'm pulling the plug. The extension cord is off. But I did feel like, Sarah, that I was in the middle of something. I can't explain it, but I was in the middle of something I thought was really, really special.

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This is Conversations with Sarah Kanoski. Hear more Conversations anytime.

0: On Conversations, my guest is Troy Cassadaly. Troy has been making albums for over 30 years. His music has won ARIAs, Golden Guitars, Deadlies and National Country Music Association of Australia Entertainer Awards. This stellar career in music began from small beginnings when Troy was a teenager at Coots Crossing outside of Grafton. So Troy, you started making music with your cousins and neighbours as a teenager. Did you have a name, the group of you playing together?
1: Yeah, we started out as Southern Comfort.
0: That's just a perfect name for three teenagers.
1: And I'll tell you why, because we went to this pub that we played and I think Southern Comfort the drink was the sponsor of the night and you got to win these wind cheaters. So we'd won a wind cheater in this little battle of a bands thing and suddenly that was our band uniform. And I didn't even drink it. But you know, and that was sort of where we started. And anyone that knew us back then in those days, especially in Coots Crossing and those areas around Grafton, are going to have a laugh because that was our name for a little while.
0: Sponsored by.
1: Yes.
0: Performing as. So the music was in you right from the start. What about performing in front of other people? Did you feel like a different Troy on stage?
1: Look, I was really awkward with performing until Leonie Hayes, my guitar teacher, could hear something or see something in me that said I should have a go at doing something solo. And so I didn't realise what she was talking about, but she talked me into doing a solo performance. And I thought to myself, I thought solo, like a guitar solo. And I went home to Mum and I said, oh, Leonie, we're talking at the concert because we used to have an end-of-year concert at the Baptist Church Hall. And I said to Mum, I think I'm going to be doing a solo performance on guitar. And Mum said, singing? And I said, no, not singing. But that's what Leonie meant, was to me to sing a solo song. So I went back and said, no, guitar, Leonie. I'm not singing in front of anyone. I was really scared. Very, very awkward with even opening my mouth in front of anyone.
0: So what did she say to you to change your mind?
1: She said, Troy, I think you've got to believe in yourself. You've got the ability. Have a go. Don't just run from it. And I'm thinking, I felt like I was being conned. But she had this beautiful way of talking that I trusted her. Always trusted Leonie, you know? And so I thought, all right, whatever. And I picked this song, Maggie, Foster and Allen, right? And our test run gig was at the Clarence River Retirement Village that Leonie took us all along. And I sang Maggie to the old ladies there. And they just thought I was amazing. And I went, what's going on here? I sing this old ditty to these beautiful women and people. They put on the little cut lunch for us, but that was like the song. And I thought, what's going on? And Leonie said, you know, they really loved you. Now, this is going to be a great sort of pre-concert to our end-of-year concert. You can do it there now. You've got the confidence, you know. And I went, yeah, I guess so, but I don't want people making a fuss. I just don't. I felt very awkward with that. But Leonie Hayes just, I don't know. I had some incredible conversations with her. She used to reflect on me being a sad kid that arrived at her lessons a little bit damaged, you know. And it was losing Nan and Pop, broken marriage. I don't know. She saw something in me that I didn't see. I don't even think my family could extract that out of me because we were all the same, our first cousins. No one wanted to stand out. Whereas Leonie had this, I don't know, this gift, and the cups of tea with her were more important than the guitar lessons.
0: Was singing a way to come to know yourself in a different way, do you think?
1: Yeah, it was a land of discovery, I must say. Leonie said, you can't sing with that much emotion if you haven't felt it. And she said, you've obviously felt stuff. That's why you sing like you sing, you know. And I didn't understand what she's talking about. I do now. But I guess, you know, in order to play the blues, you have to actually have been sad and blue at times. And I had a childhood full of it, you know. But I think there was a way of expressing myself that I didn't know I even could do. And it suddenly grew into something that I think was my escape. I used to hide in it a bit then, you know.

0: it was a great escape because it made me feel good, but it made other people feel good too, Sarah.
1: So from the retirement village with the cut lunch, the next step, which is such a wonderful start to a country music career, the next step is Tamworth and the talent quests, which are such a big thing in country music. What was your experience?
0: Well, once again, my first trip up there was with Mum and my first cousins, and we looked at the talent quests that year when I was really, really young, but we never game enough to go in. But I go back the next year with Leonie Hayes and her husband, Bob, and they're pushing me into these things.

0: saying, get in there. I had my good friend and their son, Damien Hayes, come and busk with me on the street, just give me a bit of confidence, you know. And it was wonderful to be able to be game enough to do it. And even though I didn't win anything in the first couple of years, I got some really lovely remarks from the judges at Tamworth saying, keep it up, you know, I think you've got something really special. You're very green and you're a bit shy and you're a bit awkward. As an Indigenous kid, you know, I didn't have any confidence. I was told a lot when I was at school that I'd probably been Indigenous and from a single-parent family, it was going to be a rough run, you know. Nothing's much is expected of you, so just get on with it. So I got on with it, but I don't know, I found something in Tamworth that gave me some hope. And I don't know whether now the town knows how much of a saviour it was to me. Grafton was the same. Mm. When I went back and started in covers bands at home, it just gave me hope. That's all I needed.
1: 1 year in Tamworth, you met a man called Brian Young. What did that lead to, that meeting?
0: Well, I'd set my tent up with Damien Hayes, my good friend, on his camping spot, the wrong spot. And he came back and said, can you boys maybe move your tent around about 6 foot over that way, because then I can actually fit my caravan on my spot. And we all went, I wonder who this bloke is. He seems like a big deal, because he had his name written on the side of his four-wheel drive, the Brian Young Show. And we said, yeah, no worries, can you give us a hand? So instead of taking everything out of the tent, we lifted it up holus bolus with all our crap in it, guitars and everything, and just moved it across with Brian. And then that year I was in Star Maker, and he was actually at the Star Maker finals because he used to look for different talent to go away on the road. And so he spotted me. And then after the finals happened, and that year Keith Urban won, and he said, look, I think you've got something special. Can you come and say good day and do a little bit of an audition in my caravan? This is the same caravan that we had to move our tent for, mind you. So I was like, yeah, righto, whatever. At that stage, I was like, what have I got to lose, you know? So I'm in his caravan, strumming the guitar, and they had all the crew who were about to tour with them that year watching me. So I played this old Merle Haggard song, and nervous as hell, finished it, and they all went, yeah, he's all right, isn't he? So do you want to come away? And we've got this tour that starts in February. And I said, yeah, I guess. He said, well, here's the paperwork. So he got the paperwork together and he said, have a read of this, take it to your mum or whatever and have a look and see what it says. And I said, I'll sign up now. I'm ready, you know. So I signed on the bottom thing and said, I agree, Troy Cassadaly, to go on the road with Brian Young for the entirety of his tour. I read 9 somewhere and I thought, 9 weeks is nothing. What an adventure. And I said, by the way, where are we going? And he said, we're going right through the centre of Australia, up through Alice Springs, Barra Creek, into Papunya, all these remote Indigenous communities. That's where we're going to go. And I thought, how's he going to do all that in 9 weeks? Anyway, I've gotten back to Mum's caravan, or we were staying in a tent at the time. And I said to Mum, here it is. I said, have a read of this. I've just signed up for the Brian Young Show, 9 weeks, going to be awesome. And she's had a good read at the bottom. She goes, you know, this is 9 months, don't you? And I went, what? I'd never been away from Graf for more than 9 days. But then I was going to go back to Brian and say, I can't do 9 months. What are you talking about? But I'd signed on the bottom line, excited. And I thought, well, I'm in. So next thing I had to do, go back to Grafton, collect my goods and chattels, come back to Tamworth and meet him a month later. I had to bring a swag, had to bring a microphone stand, my own microphone, 2 guitars, pedals, and a soft bag full of clothes.
1: How old were you, Troy?
0: 20.
1: 20. And you're setting off, as it's revealed, for 9 months throughout Australia. What an experience. What stands out in your mind when you think back to all those different places you went to? What images have stayed with you?
0: Oh, just the people. It was the first time I'd been out on country and met, like, full-on traditional Indigenous people. Where I grew up, we weren't living traditional lives, you know. We were eating kangaroo and eating turtle and, you know, we had what was left of our dialect. But these folks were talking 3 languages and their 4th language was English. We got to understand that good, the word for good, palya, meant that was like this beautiful word you could say wherever you were going. And here we were in traditional Australia

0: We got the drill before we went into these communities. Don't go near any of the girls. You've got to really behave yourself out there. Respect the elders. Go and ask the elders if you want to go for a walk somewhere. There was these protocols. And then I was learning. I learned about the skin system in the centre and how when you're born, you're promised to one of two skins to stop interbreeding. All this stuff just overwhelmed me. But I turned 21 at Mutitjulu in Uluru, and I had no family. I had no 21st birthday party. Mutitjulu was a dry community, like most of them. And here I was with four little traditional kids, and they were teaching me a song in lingo for my 21st birthday party. And that was my present. And I carried that song probably for the rest of my life. Still know it now.
1: Could I get you to sing it?
0: Yeah, it was like, hey.

0: And when I sing that now, I'm like at that fire. It's like a song line that was given to me of an old Bob Randall song. And couldn't get a better 21st birthday
1: present. Oh, wow. I'm so glad you lived up to that signature that you gave him. How incredible. You know, you mentioned that your mum loved country music and this tour was going out to Aboriginal communities. What is it about country that makes it so beloved by First Nation Australians, do you think?
0: Look, I think it's the story, it's the melancholy nature of country music that used to draw myself to the music and all my family back home in Bundjalung and Goombanga country. That was what we loved. The sadder the better, Sarah. The sadder. I loved it. And I think Indigenous people saw it as a reflection of what happened when people first came here from other lands. And the sadness and the adversity they faced was a related thing to country music. Like my grandparents being graded as, well, you know, my grandfather was this and my grandmother was lighter cast. I didn't know any of that. But I didn't know why my grandparents loved country music until I go back and read those letters. And they had their adversity, you know, and the music sang their story.
1: You went on to release your first EP in your 20s, which was a hit. You became a fully-fledged country music star yourself, Troy Cassadaly. What did your mum think about your success?
0: Oh, look, she was so proud. It took Dad a while to understand that music was a career because he was so old school and so blue-collar. But Mum was so proud. And I think that even up to when she passed away, I'd ring her and she'd say, well, where are you playing tonight? I'd say, Busselton. Mum, in Western Australia, she'd say, well, go out there and let them know Troy Cassadaly's in town. and I'd always feel awkward when she'd say that because I never would ever do that. But I'd say, Mum, I'll do my best.
1: Oh, it's beautiful.
0: You know, that was her pride line. She'd say whether I was in Dubbo or wherever it was, that was her parting line before she signed off. So the pride was huge.
1: Today I'm with country music star Troy Cassadaly, who's talking about his early life in country music. And a heads up, this part of the conversation mentions suicide and self-harm, so please take care when listening. You were performing on cruises when your own kids were young. Tell me about the first time you asked your dad to come along with you.
0: Well, even pre-children, we were offered this cruise and Laurel was doing radio work in Brizzy and I asked Mum. Mum said, oh, I'm not getting on any boat. And I asked Dad, and Dad still had this sense of adventure. And he'd been on the Oriana cruise boat or whatever when he was young and single. And I offered it to Dad, and it was some of the best times I'd ever had with my dad. Even though I'd been down there on holidays, went to Luna Park, went to the zoo, this topped all of that.
1: Why? What was special about being on the boat together?
0: Well, we jumped on and we got a cocktail together. This is a grown man now with his father, and I hadn't really had a chance to sit and have a drink with Dad, and we're waiting at the Opera House to take off to go on this cruise, and we just started chatting in a different way, and the room they had us in had two double beds in it, so it was

0: like a bloody school camp for my father and I. And we, even after we'd been out and said g'day to all these people, country fans, on the boat, we'd go back to our room after dinner and we'd lay there to be able to talk man to man about my life through Dad's eyes. You know, what happened with him and Mum? What happened the night I was taken? How it affected my father? And suddenly we're having this school camp conversation, laughing and joking and all that stuff. And then it was like it got serious and we could talk about this stuff. And I got to know my dad on this cruise, first cruise, and each continual one we did, we broke down more barriers than any other time I'd ever spoke to him.
1: Not every man, particularly of that generation of your dad's, would be able to turn up to those sorts of conversations. That's a credit to him that he would go there with you, I think.
0: Oh, it wasn't easy, Sarah. I mean, it took some prying out. And then he started talking about when he first met Mum. And he spoke fondly about Mum, first time I'd ever heard him do that. And he also spoke about taking a little bit of the blame as to why they didn't work. And Mum took blame too. Mum was all up for it. But Dad also said, I took the wrong attitude into my marriage, Troy, and I expected your mum to be someone else. And he said, and I was actually trying to be someone else. And he spoke about the night that Mum left him, you know. And I'm 18 months old. I'm the apple of his eye. It was his firstborn son. He'd been anticipating this baby for 9 months. He was with the love of his life. And then, you know, the night he's working his second job, my mum packs up, jumps into a car, throwing things out the window in such a hurry in this little semi-detached to get home to Grafton before Dad got home. And he said, the night that you got taken from me, he said, I drove around looking for your mother, looking at the places we used to walk you together to see if I could find where she'd gone. Rang all our friends to see where she may have landed, but she clearly wasn't happy and she was on her way to Grafton while Dad drove around the streets of Sydney hollering out my name. Now, you know, it broke my bloody heart to think that that's what Dad went through, you know. It painted this perfectly different picture of my father and it made me realise that he was human, he was flawed like Mum was flawed, but he was never going to let that be an easy throw your arms up in the air and not be a part of my life. He, from that moment on, driving around the streets of Surry Hills in his car looking for me, He decided that he, one way or the other, he's going to be a part of his son's life. And he saw it through to the day he died.
1: You lost your dear dad in 2019, Troy. What happened?
0: Look, he'd suffered a couple of mild strokes and he changed. He just changed. And the conversations we had before he had the second little stroke was that he'd lost his dog. You know, he was living in Bankstown. He was living a humble life. He just didn't sound the same. The loss of his dog was a real good. He's a really good friend. He'd also saved this magpie from out on the road and pretty much had this thing as a secondary pet. And it died too. And he said, you know, I should have read the signs. I don't know why I didn't, but he said, I don't know, Troy, after the bird died and then I lost my dog, he said, I just feel really depressed. You know, that was pretty much when I feel like my dad had left. That ever-loving father that was always up for a joke, always rang with a joke. I went and visited him after his second stroke in Liverpool Hospital. He'd already gone, Sarah. I had the photos that I took with my brother Luke and his wife and kids. I showed the photo to Laurel, my wife, and I went, Dad's pretty crook. She said, that's not your dad. She said, that's not Tony. And I, looking back now, I can't even look at those photos of him anymore because it just felt like Dad had gone. So it was his mum's birthday, 1st of April. He'd been trying to do these exercises where you get up out of the chair and get your legs strength together. And he was feeling like he was just not a part of this world anymore. And I think on this day he was missing his mum and he just got up from his chair, got sick to hell of these dumb exercises, and just went and took his own life in the backyard near his shed, you know, his beloved shed, where he had the phone put on so that when I called Marie, he'd say, I'll yell out to Tony. And he'd always tell me what he was fixing, and that shed was like, you know, his world.

0: I'm so sorry, Troy.
1: Oh, it's taken a long while. A lot of counselling, a lot of questions and all that stuff. But listen, anyone listening that's had a family member take their own life will know. My counsellor said, listen, if there was something you were going to say to your dad before he left, what would it be? And I said, look, probably the only thing I ever would have wanted from him that he told me before is that he's proud and that I love him. I don't know. I still struggle with it a bit. I'm at peace with it, but then there's times sometimes I'm not. And I think it's just being human, you know, just trying to get on with it.
0: Has music helped? Does it help you hold those big feelings, that grief for your dad and your mum?
1: Look, it does. Like I say, when I was a kid and Leonie Hayes was just trying to work out why this kid was so sad, she created a place for me, and so did mum with the music. It created a place to hide. And I think I went back there, back to what music was to me in the first place. And it was my safe place. Music saves the day again. I wrote a really hard, almost angry record on the back of Dad's death. And this new record is full of mourning again. But it's not to depress everyone. It's just a bit of light to get out of it.
0: And I was just going to say, those songs, like the country music you talked about that meant so much to your grandparents and your mum, sometimes the saddest songs are the kindest songs, the sweetest songs. They're the songs that get people through.
1: They're the easiest ones to write. I've got to say, I'm not good at writing happy songs. It's memories, happy memories that cause happy songs. Thank God I've got some happy memories. I know that. But, geez, Sarah, to use music as a remedy, I think we all sometimes do. And whether it's a symphony or whether it's a pop song to get you out of the doldrums just for 2 minutes and 10 seconds of just an escape, I found myself back there again. And, you know, I thought I was, after I lost mum, I went to counselling again. I sprinkled mum's ashes where she wanted them sprinkled. I did what I had to do. Toughest day of my life. So I just say music, yeah. Wow, what a way out.
0: And to make this album at your mum's place, that was this bolt hole, this safe place for you and for her, to make it there. And it's houses, they need care. They're like people. They need looking after. How do you spend your time in that house when you're not making music? What do you do to take care of it?
1: Well, I think you go back. You know, that side of the river's my grandmother's country. I go back, I ask for rain if it's dry. I go back to a scarred tree at the back that I just want to let people know that I care. I've come back. It gives me something. I get full of life. I get just the same thing when I hug my wife and kids. I really do. But there's this small part of me that's still a kid back at that house. And I used to have these dreams when I lost mum that there's this summer wind blowing and it's hot and the house is creaking by itself and it's alone. And I just didn't like that feeling. So when I go back, I'm just about to rent it out to an old couple who like mowing, because they're going to love it. But they had me at I like mowing, you know, just so the house is looked after. It feels like it's alive when I'm there. But I leave and I don't want it to die, because everyone else around me has. I get it. I'm at that age. I'm 54, for Christ's sake, you know. People are going to die. Change is going to come. I've got to be ready. And it's hard, but I've got to be ready. And there's still more changes to come. You know, my kids are going to hopefully bring us grandkids one day. You know, that's another change. We've got, you know, got something to look forward to.
0: I reckon you'll bring those grandkids to that house, hey?
1: I hope I do, you know. And I know that every time I go back there, I don't feel so bad. It's a building thing. But making the record there, I just really felt that it was my place to hide again. But it was also a remedy that I was looking at

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2: In Sydney, we say boori boori, and down the coast here, we say gruel. It's the different names of our humpback whale, our totem. It's like a spiritual creature, and we believe that we came from the ocean onto land. Salt water is healing, you know, and some of the mothers over the years, when they brought their boori home, which we say baby, they used to dunk them in the ocean because it's our salty tears that remind us that we came from the ocean and we return there one day. Yeah, as our humpback whales.
3: Hello, it's Meredith Lake with you for Soul Search. Come with me to the whale country that Teresa Adler calls home.
2: Hello. I tend to not use all my accolades. I'm just easy and carefree, but, yeah, very down to earth, but very strong in my Aboriginal culture, Aboriginal spirituality, and also and how it links to Catholicism, so in, very much in my Catholic faith as well.
3: Teresa is a Gawigal woman with connections to the Eora, Dharawal and Yuin nations, a senior member of the Wreck Bay Aboriginal community on the south coast of New South Wales. For decades, she shared her culture as an educator and an advocate, all the way from the classroom to the Vatican in Rome. In fact, a little birdie told me that she plays online games with the Pope. What? Is that true?
2: Only when he's free, so not all the time.
3: And when you do, I mean, I find this hard to imagine. What does it look like? What does it involve?
2: Yeah, just words with friends and a little bit of eight ball pool online. So, yeah, we both got the apps. I didn't know about Wordle. Yes.
3: What, so the Pope introduced you to Wordle. Is that what you're saying?
2: Yes, at Pope Francis' funeral, yeah.
3: There's a story
2: after
3: there.
2: After he was buried, yes, yes.
3: Wow. So did you attend that funeral?
2: I did, yes, with Mario Bergoglio, Pope Francis's nephew.
3: Right. And now you have a Wordle with friends chat group or something? Is that how it works?
2: Yeah, sort of like that. I'm not very good at it, I must say.
3: Is the Pope any good?
2: Oh, he's very articulate.
3: How did it come about that you have these friendships and connections?
2: I got to know Pope Francis, I think, was back in 2022. I was invited to Rome as a guest speaker alongside David Attenborough. He was online, I think, and sort of different leaders, Indigenous people, non-Indigenous leaders around the world on climate change. So it was in line with Pope Francis's, one of his famous encyclicals, which was Laudato Si, in caring for creation, basically. And it tends to fit really well with First Nations people all around the world.
3: Wow. When you are in conversation with the Pope, do you talk about Aboriginal culture and spirituality?
2: Oh, most definitely. You know, he's very interested in my PhD on Aboriginal spirituality, connecting sea and country, and to deal with my humpback whales. So, you know, and he was in Peru for, I think, 30 years or something. So he has a real strong connection with First Nations people, which is beautiful. And I think with Pope Francis, he also did too, both amazing popes.
3: So First Nations perspectives are winning the ear of the Pope. And Teresa Adler's at the heart of it as an Aboriginal Catholic. Not just playing Wordle with Leo, but researching sea and country and speaking up for the ocean. On Soul Search, I want to know more about Teresa's life and story and about how she carries her faith and her culture.
2: Well, I was born in Sydney, so I'm very much connected with my languages from Goombangi, Yagle, North Coast, all the way down to La Perouse.

0: And then down to Rook Bay and Jervis Bay. So I speak several languages. That's been due to my mum and my grandmother, my mum's mum. They spoke languages in that as well. Yeah, and that's sort of what sums up what my PhD is.
1: Ah.
0: Yeah.
1: For non-Indigenous people, the concept of having a totem can sometimes be difficult to understand. How would you elaborate on what you mean when you say the whale is your totem?
0: Yes, it's like a spiritual creature, and we believe that we came from the ocean onto land. And when you look at dolphins and whales and stuff like that, they have in their bone structure, in their fins, they're like our hands in that. They have similar characteristics in regards to they are governed by the grandmother, and she passes on all that cultural knowledge to the younger ones, and especially the girls. And the males go away and mate, but they always tend to come back to the matriarchs and stay in that particular clan. And we're exactly the same. There's no difference. It's the grandmothers that pass on all that cultural knowledge with humpbacks. So, yes.
1: Wow. That area of the South Coast around Jervis Bay, at Wreck Bay that you mentioned, I'd imagine you'd have seen a fair few whales over your time there, Teresa.
0: Oh, most definitely. We have a beautiful lookout at our cemetery that looks down the coast across the Pigeon House Mountain, which in our language we say Dittel. And it was Captain Cook that called it Pigeon House because it thought it was a pigeon house, sort of a nest. But you can see all the way down on a very clear day right down to Montagu Island.
1: Tell me about growing up at Wreck Bay and learning your languages and hearing these stories and getting to know these ancestral figures. What did that involve for you, Teresa?
0: I think it was when my mum and nan used to take me out. We used to spend hours on the beach and we'd take a little picnic basket because we have six seasons, the Dorrible seasons, and the different seasons bring in different shells over the years. But when you look at the shells that was back in, you know, early 80s or so, they're just not around anymore. I think that could be due to high seas or climate change and things like that. So my mum and nan were into shell work because La Perouse Aboriginal community is all about shell work and the Timbrees and that. So I'm related to the Timbrees, Queen Emma Timbree from La Perouse on my dad's side. Yeah, it's that connection. And my mum came from La Perouse, but my dad came from Wreck Bay. So really I've got the best of both worlds.
1: Yeah, what a legacy. You said, though, that even in your own lifetime you've observed changes in the shells and the creatures that are available. That's a profound thing to register, that shift.
0: Yes, yeah. You know, like we used to see conch shells, little conch shells, and the grit and all that's there, you know. There's little shells, but there's no big shells, you know, like we don't see abalone shells anymore unless we go diving for them. Yeah, so with the conch shell, on my Maori side, on my dad's side, he's Indigenous but also got Maori and German heritage. My Maori heritage from over North Island, New Zealand, I come from Rui Maniapoutou, and he was the one that fought against the British. He refused to sign the Waitangi.
1: The treaty.
0: That's right, yes. I got given a conch shell. In our language, you would say Dijali, and they say Putara over there. So I had to go over a couple of years ago to go through ceremony with that, and it was quite special. It was absolutely amazing. Why I wanted one is because a lot of First Nations, Indigenous people that are connected with the oceans, wherever they are in the world, they always have a conch shell. And it's basically to sing the whales, humpback whales or any whales, into calmer waters, especially when they had their babies. At the end of last year, it was just the beginning of summer, I blew my conch shell on our main beach, Summer Cloud, where

0: There is our whale burial site there. And I blew the conch, the jali, because we seen dolphins. And then a little while after, we seen a humpback whale jump. It was only, would have been a teenager. I don't know. But, wow. You know, not a baby. And I thought, wow, that was the first time I ever witnessed that.
1: How did you feel?
0: I felt like a shiver run through me. You know, like if my mum and them were standing right beside me and my little baby boy, you know, and it was just, it's what we call duluma nangamaya in my language, which is magic dreaming right there in the essence.
1: What a profound moment there on the beach near Wreck Bay. And Teresa sees a resonance with some elements of her Catholic faith.
0: Yeah, I've grown up very spiritual, you know, and been able to connect my Aboriginal spirituality with Catholicism through our sacraments that, you know, like water for baptism. You have smoking and stuff for incense, and then you also have communion and things like that, and reconciliation and Eucharist. So, yeah, it's all those things. That's how I connect my Catholicism and Aboriginal spirituality.
1: Where did that begin for you? I mean, given all the other connections you already had, where does this element come into the picture for you?
0: Yes, well, I was baptised as a baby Catholic because all my mum's side are Catholic. It's a bit different to normal baptisms.
1: Is it?
0: Because I got baptised over the ship's bell at HMAS Creswell in the chapel on the base.
1: So at Jervis Bay Naval Base?
0: Yes, and that was a tradition in my family. And the bishop used to come down from Canberra. So, yeah, and once the bell gets filled up with all the names who's been baptised there, it goes out onto a ship. And it's been a tradition for over 100 or so years.
1: Wow. And so from that beginning, what did it look like for Catholicism to be part of your ordinary life?
0: I think when I was sort of a teenager, but my mum and nan was very strong with Catholicism.
1: Right.
0: And Good Friday was the hardest for me as a child because I couldn't celebrate my birthday on Good Friday because we had to fast.
1: And no cake for you.
0: No. And, you know, we had to wait until the Saturday to have my birthday. Right. You know, I sort of was very sad about that, but as I got older, I got to respect that.
1: Right. You've mentioned water and baptism, smoke, and these bridge points, if you like.
0: Yes, and also fire, because that's a confirmation.
1: And tell me more.
0: So confirmation is when you make it when you're in year six or you can be a little bit older. So it's about the fire burning, and that fire is the light of Christ, basically. And then water for baptism and cleansing and stuff. And then you also have the winds as well. I think that's communion or something. I might be getting wrong. I hope there's no Catholic priest listening to this. or sisters.
1: I'm not a Catholic priest. It's okay.
0: No, that's okay. You know, but, yeah, there's fire, wind and water. And that's how I link my Catholic faith to Aboriginal spirituality, through those different earthly elements, basically.
1: Yeah. I meet a lot of people, actually, who assume that a Catholic or otherwise Christian faith and an Indigenous spirituality might be separate or even incompatible things.
0: Yes.
1: I mean, how do you respond when you come across that kind of binary or that kind of assumption that they couldn't possibly coexist?
0: Well, I sort of have to explain how I link them, and then they find it fascinating, you know. But a lot of First Nations people in Australia and overseas in it as well they link with their seasonal calendars. So we have six seasons. We have four different winds that, you know, and the most powerful wind in my language is called the Gurumma wind, which is the west wind. And that comes in at the end of every season.

0: to clean out the old season to bring in the new, and then the rain comes. But it's mainly the west wind that changes the season and cleans the old to bring the new. And that's what our, you know, our different sacraments are.
1: Hmm. This sacramental tradition, faith, experience, what does that look like for you? Like when you go to Mass, for example, what does that look like?
0: I love going to Mass because it's a community focus. I get to catch up with friends, and parish priest, Father Damien, is absolutely amazing down in Nowra Parish and Vincennia, where I go. Yeah, it's just like one big community, basically. Although my family don't practice. I'm the only one in the family.
1: Right.
0: So, yes.
1: Why is it that you do when your family doesn't? I mean, I think a lot of families are like this, right?
0: Yes.
1: Including my own, frankly.
0: Yeah.
1: I'm always curious about how that looks for people, though.
0: Well, by the time I turned 18, I lost both of my parents by that time. My dad died when I was 7. You know, he wasn't allowed to go to funerals on the community then. Just wasn't allowed. And then my nan, Tom, she was looking after the grandchildren, all of us, and my nan told my older cousin to take me over to say goodbye to my dad when I was walking around to the cemetery back in those days. I remember saying to my cousin, you know, I can't see Dad, because I was only like 6 years old.
1: Yeah.
0: And he said, he's in that big box in that black car. And I remember they all wore black back then, and they had, all the women had the veils over their face, you know, and you don't sort of see that. Sometimes you may do in Catholic funerals. But, yeah, by the time I lost my mum, she died of ovarian cancer. Yeah. And so, yeah, she was only turning 53, and I'm now 54. And it sort of made me think about things, you know. I remember my family said, my uncle and auntie, they said, you're 18 now, you need to organise your mother's funeral. So basically I went from a child, a teenager, to an adult in a split second. But in a way it made me stronger and to sort of step up. And so it was the hardest thing I had to do, and I'll never forget it. But at the same time, I felt honoured to do that, even though I was so young. I don't know if 18-year-olds would be able to do that, what I did, but you never know. They may surprise you, yes.
1: And you don't get the choice, as you didn't.
0: No, that's right.
1: It happens to you. Oh, Teresa.
0: Yes. I think it was my Catholic faith that actually got behind me and really supported me strongly. Yeah, otherwise I would have been just sitting in my room thinking of my mom, or going around to the cemetery and sitting there all day beside her grave. She's buried next to my dad, so I sat in between them, you know, and some of my cousins and that, you know, my sister Kylie, she'd come around and she was very close with me and my mom. So, yeah, and she looked after her daughters, the two eldest daughters, Minna and Shannon. Yeah, so she's like my sister.
1: Mm. Teresa, that's a huge loss. And, yeah, obviously it changed your life.
0: I'm
1: really sorry that you've experienced that kind of loss and so early on in your own life.
0: And then in 2018 or 19, I lost my baby son, Marley. So, yeah.
1: Oh, no.
0: Yeah, in Sydney at Royal Women's Hospital. So, yeah.
1: And when you blew that conch shell on the beach, Teresa,
0: yes.
1: You said before that you felt them with you, and now
0: yes.
1: I have another idea of what that might have meant to you.
0: It would have been Marley, my buri-buri. Yeah, because it was only a baby
1: whale.
0: It was a little whale, yes.
1: Wow.
0: Yeah, I felt the same thing. Yeah.
1: Wow, that conch shell that you inherited in a sense from your Maori ancestor, bringing your own family to you in that near way.
0: That's right. I grew up spiritual, but in Aboriginal spirituality, because through my mum and nan, you know, and It's interesting, when someone dies in our family, we have a hair cutting ceremony. So we cut a lock of hair from the loved one that has passed, and then everyone in the family takes a cut of their hair and puts it in, you know, them little sachet bags. Then we just put all our hair in there, and then we put it in our loved one's hands so they're not going lonely to the next life, into the spiritual realm, and a bit of them stays with us, you know. And I have my baby boy and my mum and nan and my dad and that, yeah. And I carry them when I go overseas. And when I'm lonely in that, my nan and mum used to always say, you know, smell these hair, you know, and then you'll know who comes to visit you to make sure you're okay. And it's so true. It's a sensory thing. You can smell them. You can feel them spiritually. Yeah, and that's what the hair is. Mm. And, you know, a lot of cultures around the world do that, Indigenous cultures especially.
1: 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I'm Meredith Lake, and I'm in the company of Teresa Adler, who was just sharing how her faith and culture

0: sustained her through great loss. Teresa is a Gawiga woman and part of the community at Wreck Bay. It's in the Jervis Bay region of southern New South Wales. Teresa's also an educator, a PhD researcher, and an advocate for sea and country. And over the last couple of years, she's been to the UN and to the Vatican to speak up for the ocean.
1: So when you look at the ocean, it's our life. You know, my ancestors lived by the ocean. It was a food source because we didn't have cattle and stuff that year then. Growing up on an Aboriginal fishing community, we still fish and stuff. Even though I don't like fishing, but I like pulling the nets in with the fish. But it's hard work.
0: It sure is.
1: Yeah. Saltwater is healing, you know, and some of the mothers over the years when they brought their boy home, which we say baby, they used to dunk them in the ocean because it's our salty tears that remind us that we came from the ocean and we return there one day. Yeah, as our humpback whales.
0: As part of your advocacy, you mentioned Laudato Si, the Pope Francis's encyclical on the care of creation, on the care of our common home. You've been part of international conversations around that. Can you tell me about your work in that space and why you think it matters?
1: I think it matters because Laudato Si really connects with First Nations people all around the world because we are the marginalised and we live in very poor conditions, basically. When you look at First Nations people around the world, a lot of them live by the ocean or waterways.

0: that have become toxic, non-drinking water. For example, our water, PFAS, that's in our creeks and things like that, that goes out into, it's more dramatic in the ocean. And it's from the foam that they used to put out fires with in the 1970s that was created by M3, an American company. So anything with climate change, you know, like, for example, in my own community, we get high seas that smash into our whale burial site or our ancestor's skeletal remains on Back Beach, Mary's Beach.
1: What's your sense of how the Catholic Church is listening, or perhaps not, to First Nations people, to perspectives and understandings like the ones you've been sharing with me? Do you think there's much happening in that space at the moment, or how would you read the room on that right now?
0: Oh, I think I've sort of noticed since Pope Francis came in to be Pope. He sort of grew up in poverty in Argentina, Buenos Aires, you know, so he understood First Nations people from all around the world. And that's why his encyclica on Laudato Si, in looking at climate change and things like that, what's happening to our world, he really connected to it, very much so, because he lived it throughout his life. And his family still live in poverty in Argentina. And so a lot of not only First Nations people around the world, on a global stage, still work very closely with Laudato Si, which I do also. And how I connect Laudato Si is our ways of knowing and doing in First Nations cultures. We are very different across the globe, but we have still very strong similarities. And that's how we care for our way of life.

0: of what you're describing, that the church holds a space in some sense.
1: Yes.
0: For that kind of interrelationship.
1: Yes. I think what I've noticed was Pope Francis that really put it out there. Pope Leo was very close with him. They were very close together. They have similar sort of thinking, because Pope Leo was in Peru for 30 years with Indigenous people. He went through a lot of that with flooding over there in Peru, and yeah, you see pictures of him walking around with gumboots on in the flood or riding a horse, you know, up the mountain because you can't get a four-wheel drive.
0: Yeah, I mean, your Catholicism is clearly precious and important and very deeply held. How do you reckon with the historic role of the church in displacing people from their country or disrupting people's connection to their family and their culture around that?
1: It makes me extremely sad on what happened to my people in the past. But I sort of look at, I'm not being harsh, but I didn't grow up in that sort of that time, but it's still, no matter what, you know, for example, like with the Stolen Generation and that, I got to know the Aboriginal children from Bombardier Children's Home because they used to come out to my community and bring all these white clothes and put it in our hall. And we didn't realise that they were children from the home, Bombardier Children's Home, at that time. A lot of them married in with the local communities, which are still around. And basically, when the girls turned 12 or 13, they went to Cootamundra Girls Home to be trained as domestic servants and onto Parramatta Girls Home, which was crucial. And then the boys were sent up to Kinchula Boys Home, which is also crucial. So if they were there as young boys, they didn't have a name, they only had numbers. And they had their heads shaved off. And I think they only found two skeletal remains of two little boys only about a month ago or so up there, you know, so it was just horrific.
0: Yeah. I think a lot of people struggle to hold that history with a continued engagement with church institutions.
1: Yes, and I'm aware of a lot of Aboriginal people with that, you know. They don't practice, but they make sure they have Catholic funerals in my family. That's in La Perouse at Maroubra Catholic Church, or down here, or in Armidale, my other family, or North Coast, up Goombangi country in Nambucca and Yamba. They don't practice, a lot of them, but they make sure they have Catholic funerals to send them into the dreaming, basically, yeah.
0: It's 50 years of NAIDOC Week this year. Looking forward, what are your hopes for the future as, an Aboriginal Catholic woman who cares about the ocean and all it offers, all the life that it gives?
1: Yes, I think NAIDOC Week is never going to go away. You know, I think I was 4 years old when NAIDOC started, so I'm 54 this year. I think it's getting stronger and stronger, and the word is getting out there across Australia. Yeah, it's basically getting bigger and better. I look forward to NAIDOC Week, especially on my community, because we have the biggest carnival on the south coast. We have the former one at our Elders Garden, where we do the dance, all the children and that, and then we go to celebrate with the carnival. Yeah.
0: Wow. Well, I wish you a very happy NAIDOC Week, Teresa. Thank you so much for spending this time with me, and it's been a huge pleasure to have you on Soul Search.
1: And I would like to say it was Dulamai Nangamaya Dijari Gunia. So that was magic dreaming, and thank you, my sister. It's been a pleasure.
0: Teresa Adler is the director of Gawigal Cultural Connections. She's based in Wreck Bay in southern New South Wales. She spent decades working across all levels of education, from teaching and lecturing to policy. She's currently doing her PhD on connecting sea and country, and her advocacy for the ocean has taken her to the UN and to the Vatican in Rome. I hope you've enjoyed hearing about her experience sharing Indigenous perspectives with the Pope. I'm Meredith Lake, with you for Soul Search on ABC Radio National. If you're listening as a podcast, add the show to your favourites. That way you'll never miss an episode.

0: It's NAIDOC Week this week, the annual celebration of Aboriginal and Torres Strait Islander culture and achievement. But what's it like to champion Aboriginal culture inside churches with a history of colonialism? Professor Anne Patel Gray is a descendant of the Bidjara people in Queensland and a leader in the field of Indigenous theology. She's the author of The Great White Flood, a landmark study of the churches and racism, as well as a number of other books, including the new Red Ochre Theology. She's held academic positions all over the world. At the moment, she leads the Aboriginal and Torres Strait Islander Studies Unit at the University of Queensland. Professor Anne has also been a really generous contributor to Soul Search over the years, and so it's great to have her back for NAIDOC Week to celebrate 50 years of Deadly. Professor Anne, hello.
1: Hi, Meredith. It's so wonderful to speak with you again.
0: And look, happy NAIDOC Week. In a nutshell,
1: yes, thank you.
0: What does it mean to you?
1: Oh, look, it's, you know, the one time of the year that we get to celebrate who we are as a nations in plural, and to celebrate and to share our Indigenous knowledges and spiritualities and faith with the broader Australian society, and to remind people, hey, we're still here.
0: Important.
1: Yes.
0: You mentioned spirituality. I wonder if you could tell me a little bit about the religious and spiritual roots of what's become NAIDOC Week.
1: Well, part of our, you know, the history is around ceremony, our spiritual ceremony, and the recognition of our faith as spiritual people and the connection to country. And out of that arises our identity, our connection to each other, to kinship systems and to culture. So from that, you know, we wanted to celebrate our continuation existence, you know, millennia on this land, our connection that we have to the spirit world and our ancestors, and to find an opportunity to educate non-Indigenous peoples a little bit more about who we are. And the endeavour was to build relationships, you know, but we've still got a long way to go with that one.
0: Some of the key figures in bringing what we now know as NAIDOC Week about were people who walked in two worlds and in two religious worlds, in a sense. I'm thinking of people like Pastor Doug Nichols, the Yorta Yorta leader, William Cooper, Margaret Tucker, some of the heroes, really, of our national story. Tell me more about them and how you look back on their legacy this NAIDOC Week.
1: Oh, look, you know, we basically, how we'd say, walk on the shoulders of giants, you know, those who have gone before us and laid legacies for us to inherit and to continue in our struggle and representation. You know, they were courageous people when you consider back in the day, in the 1930s and that, some of their activism and what they did in regards to raising the plight of Aboriginal people and speaking about the injustice, but always trying to advocate for a relationship, always trying to advocate for recognition. And they were very influential. You know, back in the day, they were able to influence a lot of different non-Indigenous peoples who joined the support for Aboriginal rights and recognition. So, you know, we're kind of still in an evolving world where we're still trying to get allies to join us to bring about the changes that are, you know, long-term and permanent. And sadly, through successive governments, our rights are being eroded. So it's a sad case, you know. Nothing we seem to gain has permanency in policy or legislation in any form. And we certainly don't have self-determination. And I think, you know, when we face this world we're in today, Meredith, it is a pretty ugly, divisive world at this point in time, where you've got politicians who assume the right to speak just ugly, divisive language that separates and divides people. I have to wonder, you know, it's been a long time since we've ever had even a church leader, let alone a politician, that could inspire a nation, that could inspire in us compassion, to want to strive to be better, to want to strive to be a nation that is at the heart of its core is integrity, is justice, is compassion. We are a country that is absolutely special and unique. We have a horrific history of colonization. However, over the years, we've had migrants, refugees come to this land, you know, and make Australia their home. And I tell you what, you know, we are a richer country because of the multiculturalism and multi-faith that exist in this country. And this is what I feel, you know, is missing today. When we can't look at each other with compassion and see each other's humanity and the worth and value that each of us bring to this country, it is a sad reality. Because what it doesn't recognise is the love of a neighbour. You know what I mean?
2: There's a lot at stake in our conversations around relationships, cultural difference, justice, compassion. You've really put your finger on something, I think, Professor Anne. When you think of those who have inspired you, who comes to mind? And I mean, I'm asking you this as someone who's stayed in this space and pursued these ways of being and relating and thinking for decades yourself. Who do you look to for inspiration in your own history, in the history of your people, the churches, wherever they might come from?
1: Look, I've been inspired by many of our leaders, you know, William Cooper, David Yonayapon, Charles Harris, Don Brady, George Rosendale, you know, the list just goes on. And in that also is women, Mum Shirl, you know, many different women who were leaders also at the time as I was growing up and helped shape me, my mother, my grandmother, community, the elders, the women. They've been my instrument and my source of strength and resilience. You know, through them did they role model for me what it meant to be a leader, an elder, and a woman in this society. Although quite often we're having to combat patriarchalism in a Western society that's extremely dominant, but also now we also combating the racism, systemic racism that is perpetuated by both men and women, white men and women, in systems of bureaucracy that have power and decision making over our lives and continue to look at ways to marginalise us. So it's really difficult to look at a future. But I think, you know, the role models, the people that have been in my life, people that I carry as part of my inspiration, as a part of my faith, who have defined for me a relationship with the Creator Spirit that has been the source of my strength. Being connected to country, knowing identity, culture, community, kinship system, all of these things are relevant that give me pride, and it's that cultural pride is the source of my strength and also the place of my resistance. Yeah, all of those things combine together. Yeah. But, you know, what makes it so sad is I'm still fighting for the same things they fought for in the 30s, if not long ago, you know, so long ago. The same quest is still yet to be obtained.
2: Anne Patel Gray with a bracing call to find a different way forward on Soul Search this NAIDOC week on ABC Radio National. But what does that quest look like in the church or religious space? For a lot of people, it's not at all obvious that this work of addressing the past, building relationships of respect, involves the church or theology at all. And yet, so much of Anne's own life and work has been in that space.
1: Look, you know, as church people, people of faith, Christians, if you want to call us, followers of Jesus, you know, Christ's ambassadors, whatever name you call yourself or see yourself, it is the

0: church who should be leading this campaign. They are the people who are to be carrying the spirit of truth, biblical truth, God's truth, call it what you want. But when we're looking at our colleges, our seminaries, where theological education is taking place, and we're educating the next generation of church leaders and ministers, and if we do not have within our education colonial history, church mission and collaboration within the destruction of Aboriginal culture, identity, and theft of lands, theft of children, and the enslavement of children, which the church has participated in, then we are not equipping our clergy for those broader conversations within their congregations. We should be equipping them to be able to take those conversations and engage in community for the transformation we want to see. These are hard conversations, and our clergy should be out there having them, because we come with the spirit of truth. Now, you know, we're also commissioned to be Christ's ambassadors for reconciliation. However, we're not doing any of that. They're not learning anything of that. They don't even do, you know, Aboriginal spirituality. They don't even want to talk about Aboriginal theology. They don't want to talk about Aboriginal missiology. They don't want to talk about decolonization. They don't want to look at the church's role in our colonial history. And that is damning, because, again, we're not speaking truth. Again, they're shirking their responsibilities as being God's witnesses and truth tellers. So, you know, this is why I continue to do what I'm doing, because I'm trying to challenge the church to do what it's called to do. Look at what the courts have had to do in order to make the church own its own sin. You know, child violence, molestation, you know, the whole gamut of sexual abuse in the church. The courts had to drag them in, you know, and hold them accountable. And that's shameful, because they should have been there as representatives of justice, and they're there to call to protect the widow, the child, the orphan, not to exploit. You know, because I look to the church, and I continue to look, maybe I shouldn't look to the church, but my relationship with the Creator Spirit is one that calls us to be just, that calls us to be compassionate. However, Meredith, we have allies in those institutions that very much walk alongside us, that very much want to see justice take place and happen. And I'm grateful for those people, because we confirm each other's faith, and we can get to know one another, and we can have a relationship, you know what I mean? And that's what we're looking for, genuine relationships.
1: Professor Anne, you spoke about multiculturalism, and I know that this NAIDOC week you'll be in Adelaide, where there's a big international conference of the Society for Biblical Literature going on. You've convened a parallel symposium that brings together, that builds relationships between First Nations scholars from all over this ancient continent with theologians from Myanmar, Taiwan, India, the Pacific Islands. Why spend NAIDOC week like that?
0: Because I think it's important for our country and for faith believers, regardless of, you know, whether they're Christian or other faiths, to see how we Indigenous peoples across Asia Pacific and Australia are in conversation, how we are defining for us our faith, but not only that, how we're sharing traditional Indigenous knowledges with other believers, with other people, so they can learn more about who we are and the process of what we've done in Indigenizing our theology, our faith, and incorporating cultural practices into ceremony.

0: worships, call it what you want. And, you know, I'm constantly asked by Australians, how can they meet an Aboriginal? How do they get to know an Aboriginal? So the National Indigenous Ecumenical Council in Australia have established these opportunities and will continue to. So the Holders of Knowledge and the Keepers of Story Symposium that is going to happen in Adelaide on the 7th and 8th of July enables people to come into a safe place with us to have connection and to build relationship and to have conversation. I hope a lot of people come, because don't be telling me, you know, I don't know how to meet an Aboriginal person when we're creating these forums for you to come and meet us and to be in our presence and to have conversations with us. And for Indigenous peoples from Asia, the Pacific and from Australia, we want to be able to begin to work more closely and collaboratively together, because we have so much in common based on our indigeneity, and how we express our faith through our culture is something that we're learning from each other. And how, you know, they're finding within themselves a strength, a renewal of cultural identity as they get stronger and stronger in claiming their culture and restoring culture and language and practices. So it's exciting. It really is exciting. Mm.
1: Finally, Professor Anne, there's so much to be done. Clearly, from what you've been outlining in just these few minutes, and in fact over the course of your career and your leadership in this space, if you look forward, say, 50 years, what kind of relationship would you hope and dream to see in this place when NAIDOC celebrates 100 years of Dedley? What's the vision?
0: Look, I would hope that, you know, our future is one where we are recognised as the first peoples of this land, where there is a treaty that addresses injustices, historical injustices, colonial violence and destruction. I would hope that we can be a respected part of the cultural identity of this land, not just have our culture and artefacts exploited, but to see our humanity as a valued part of the restoring of country, you know what I mean? The climate change, our wisdom being embraced and practiced and taught in schools, in universities, you know, in churches, where people who are seeking to understand what does it mean to be connected to country? What does that look like? What does it mean to sit on country and have the ancestors speak to you? What does it mean to have a spiritual connection to country that fills your soul with wholeness and health, that you can feel the spirit of the land speaking to you and see creation as an extension of your humanity rather than

0: separated, that you've got to dominate and control. You know, I would hope that we Aboriginal people are going to have a pride of place in this nation where true justice has been done, and we can then have a relationship and be valued as part of this nation's history and future. I just pray for when we talk about what does it mean to be Australian, we see the cultural diversity of Australia. That's what it means to be Australian. Every culture, language, faith, spirituality, all being a part of the description of what it means to be Australian in this land, and we being part of that and having genuine relationships where our children can sit down and next to, you know, every other culture and non-Indigenous and prosper, have proper education, access to good health, housing, to not be made to feel that your very image is despised, and that, you know, we don't have politicians denigrating our humanity anymore, but valuing what we bring to the table, because we bring a lot and people just don't know how much we can bring because they're ignorant of who we are and what our knowledge systems are and what we can express. So I look for a day when equality and prosperity is our lived reality, not a dream, not a hope, not something we're trying to obtain, but it's eventuated, it's actual.
1: Professor Anne, what a hospitable and welcoming vision. And what a powerful question. What does it mean to have a connection to country that fills your soul? What does it mean to see creation as an extension of your own humanity? I'm going to have to think about those. Thank you for putting them so clearly and opening them up to me now. And I hope that your conference is wonderful and you have a very, very rewarding and satisfying NAIDOC week. Thank you so much for joining me on Soul Search.
0: Thank you so much for giving me this opportunity, Meredith. Always grateful for being able to connect to you and to share our people's views and wisdom with everyone. Thank you so much.
1: Professor Anne Patel Gray, a member of the Ecumenical Indigenous Peoples Network at the World Council of Churches and Academic Director of the Aboriginal and Torres Strait Islander Studies Unit at the University of Queensland. Professor Anne has been a leading voice in Aboriginal theology for decades, and this NAIDOC week, she'll be in Adelaide for a First Nations Theology Symposium. It brings together Aboriginal scholars with theologians from Myanmar, Taiwan, the Pacific Islands and India. You can head to the Soul Search website to find out more about that and to discover more episodes of Soul Search on Indigenous theology and spirituality. For now, though, big thanks to producers Rowan Salmond and Hong Jiang, who put this program together on Gadigal Country in Sydney. I'm Meredith Lake, signing off from Mbantwa Alice Springs on Arunda Country. Thanks so much for your company this NAIDOC week on ABC Listen and Radio National.

0: For 50 years, NAIDOC Week has honoured and elevated the voices of First Nations communities, grounded in culture and strong in identity. 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

0: I think it's a bit scary that everything went down because Telstra wasn't able to keep up their end of the bargain. And I can understand where the transport people are coming from. They want to keep us safe. But it's really frustrating that everything's ground to a halt.
1: Regional train commuters are all aboard once more after the Telstra outage caused significant frustrations. And the telco apologises as more than 600 000 calls go unanswered and Australians share how the network outage affected their ability to reach loved ones.
2: No one could ring me and talk to me so I could talk to mum. Say, let them look at your mum. Let them take you to the doctor. Let them call or get the ambulance if you can. Let them take you to the hospital.
1: And we are a coffee-loving nation that doesn't actually produce all that much ourselves, about 1% of what we consume. But researchers say that could all change.
3: I expect we can expand quite massively with a shift in consumer preferences, but also because we are starting to get competitive in terms of pricing, because global pricings are going up, whereas our pricings are either steady or expecting to go down with the new varieties that we're having.
1: My name's Alex Barwick. 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Fallout from the nationwide Telstra outage that left potentially millions of Australians unable to make calls or access the internet continues. It's been revealed there were many more 000 calls that went unanswered than first thought, with more than 600 welfare checks taking place across the country. Telstra's CFO, Michael Ackland, has spoken to the public again, explaining why the 000 calls were affected.
4: In these cases, when calling 000, some people received an error message, and then their phone would go and try to connect to an alternative mobile network, as it should. The issue was a consequence of the same software defect that I talked to you about yesterday. So while we addressed the original issue, that subsequent issue remained ongoing and needed to be addressed in a different way. Overnight, our teams made good progress, significantly reducing the occurrence of failed calls to 000, and we've now implemented a solution that has addressed the impact of this issue.
1: And stories are flowing through from Australians who say they couldn't reach loved ones in need. A South Australian woman says she was left out of the loop after her elderly mother had a fall during the network failure. Michelle Johnson from Bordertown in South Australia's southeast said her 89-year-old mum, who lives over in Western Victoria, had a fall in public but wouldn't let anyone help her. Her mum, who has dementia, finally managed to get herself home. Ms. Johnson said that despite her mum having services set up so that she could continue to live at home independently, she felt let down by the network failure. Here she is speaking on ABC Radio.

0: in Adelaide.
1: It's never good to have a fall, but she was in a public place, so other people did actually see her have the fall. But Mum lives with a mixed diagnosis of dementia and Alzheimer's. So she was actually quite frightened through the whole episode and wouldn't allow anyone to really help her. Sorry, I didn't realise I was going to get upset. Now I talk about it. So Mum actually got herself home again, and it was only that one of the public people from the public that saw her. Because the phones weren't working, they went to the local community health centre. And the nurses went down and saw Mum, thank goodness. Mum is fine. I just want to get to that point. She's actually fine. But she wouldn't really allow them to help her either because she was frightened. And no one could ring me and talk to me. And so I could talk to Mum and say, let them look at your mum. Let them take you to the doctor. Let them call or get the ambulance if you can. Let them take you to the hospital. So it was actually a few hours later. It was probably about 3 hours later before any message could get through.
0: Michelle Johnson speaking there. And the Telstra outage has also had lingering effects on regional transport. Train lines came to a standstill in New South Wales and Victoria, but now they're slowly coming back online. Reporter Jonathan Kendall has been speaking with commuters at Geelong Railway Station. Jonathan, thanks for speaking to Australia Wide. How have regional Victorians been affected by this outage?
2: Well, it's been a very turbulent 24 hours. I mean, some have called it chaotic, definitely inconvenient and frustrating. That's what I'm hearing from commuters. I've been at the Geelong Railway Station today. I got there just before 7 o'clock this morning, and I've been chatting to lots of different people. Lots of people having to reschedule social catch-ups. I spoke to a lovely couple who were heading from Geelong to Melbourne to hear Indian PM Narendra Modi speak, and they almost missed out on seeing Narendra Modi speak, but I think they're going to make it in time. We've had people who are just trying to commute to work, and they've struggled to make it as well. But, you know, a fair bit of frustration, but a fair bit of relief and resilience, I guess, in that trains are back online now.
0: We know buses often are brought in to do the heavy lifting when trains come to a standstill. Did they provide an adequate alternative for commuters?
2: Well, yeah, they did, though V-Line, the CEO, has said that they did struggle to get enough coaches because of the kind of unplanned nature of it. They hadn't quite, you know, they didn't know this was coming. So they struggled to find enough coaches or buses to get people into.
0: And do commuters feel as though they were communicated clearly with throughout this standstill?
2: Well, some did. Others totally didn't. I spoke with some people this morning and they were expecting that the fault with Telstra would affect train services yesterday, and then they'd turn up this morning and things would be fixed. That wasn't the case. I mean, V-Line said yesterday that it would kind of drag into today. Some people did feel like there was clear communication, others not so much.
3: I think it's a bit scary that everything went down because Telstra wasn't able to keep up their end of the bargain. And I can understand where the transport people are coming from. They want to keep us safe, but it's really frustrating that everything's ground to a halt.
4: Telecommunications is pretty important, but this is not the first big outage we've had over the last couple of years. So, I mean, it's not ideal, but it is what it is. I know nobody wants to create any issues, but somehow they keep coming back.
0: Jonathan, how much do we understand now about exactly why the regional train lines specifically were affected in this outage?
2: Well, the cause of the outage was a software fault that caused the time synchronisation issues across Telstra's network. It meant that the network went down. And I didn't actually know, Alex, but on each V-Line train, there are either one or multiple SIM cards which are responsible for the radio communication network. So this is radio communication between each train and then back to base as well. V-Line says the network outage interfered with those SIM cards used on every train to communicate with the wider network. And as you can appreciate, if a train doesn't have communications, the consequences could be fatal and catastrophic. So Telstra said the company had identified and resolved the issue by 4 p.m. yesterday, but V-Line services took a while to catch up. So they were suspended overnight and into this morning, and as I mentioned before, resumed at about midday.
0: Jonathan, thank

0: so much.
1: My pleasure.
0: Reporter Jonathan Kendall there.
2: ABC Australia Wide.
0: The GAN, the iconic sleeper train that travels nearly 3,000 kilometres through the heart of outback Australia from Adelaide through Alice Springs up to Darwin, was also affected, stuck on the platform in Adelaide overnight because of the outage. Several passengers disembarked early for fear of missing their itinerary, including British travellers James and John, who had tours booked in Alice Springs.
3: Well, I've got a tour booked out of Alice Springs tomorrow, and I didn't want to miss that, so decided that we'd fly up this afternoon. And yeah, I don't know what will happen with the train, but obviously I've got to get some flights up to Alice Springs, which I've had to pay for, so, and they're last minute, so they're not cheap, but you know.
4: What sort of price tag are we looking at?
3: It's about over $1,000 for two of us.
0: British travellers who decided against taking the GAN through the Red Centre after it was affected by the outage. We head now to the Atherton Tablelands in far north Queensland. Australians are among the world's biggest coffee drinkers, from Colombian single origin, Brazilian dark roast, or Arabica coffee fresh from Ethiopia. Whichever blend fills your cup, it's likely that the beans that go into your daily caffeine hit are imported. But as reporter Sophie Johnson discovered, Queensland researchers and growers believe there's room to produce much more coffee here at home.
5: There's something big brewing in this year's coffee crop, with harvest underway on the Atherton Tablelands in far north Queensland. The Australian coffee industry is undergoing a wave of expansion, driven by increased consumer demand and interest. Researchers like Tobias Kretschmar from Southern Cross University are backing this era of growth.
6: Well, we're never going to be mainstream, so we can't ever meet the total demand of Australian coffee, even if we ramped up with maximum potential. What we're looking at is a sustainable intensification, and we're looking at a premium quality product that fits a niche. I expect we can expand quite massively with the shift in consumer preferences, but also because we are starting to get competitive in terms of pricing, because global pricings are going up, whereas our pricings are either steady or expecting to go down with the new varieties that we're having. Coffee is currently constrained to the northern rivers, northern New South Wales, southern Queensland area, and there's a large production area in the Atherton Tablelands. We're now going to test whether or not we can grow coffee in Western Australia, but also expand production areas in the established regions. And that would allow coffee to become a bigger product in the Australian coffee industry and market.
5: Right now, Australian-grown coffee makes up less than 1% of national consumption. Mr. Kretschmar has been trialling new coffee varieties to find those best suited for Australian growing conditions. A lot of the interest from emerging growers is largely driven by overproduction in other agricultural crops.
6: One of the key drivers we're realising there is that there's been an overproduction of avocados in Australia. There's too many avocado farmers that are looking to diversify. And traditionally, if you can grow an avocado, it's pretty much the right climate and soil to be growing coffee as well, so that's worth trialing. And similar picture for macadamia, even though while macadamia is still expanding, a lot of the trees are getting very big and people are trying to get rid of one row, well, every second row, and replacing that with an intercrop, and coffee is a good alternative there.
5: Atherton Tablelands coffee grower Jack Murat has been trialling some of the new varieties as he expands overall production.
7: Our nursery is full, so we'll be planting more this year. We planted some more last year. That's our expansion in the near future. We'll be planting last year and this year another 80,000 plants. Excluding that, we have 150,000.
5: He says in the past 5 years, consumers have become more interested in Australian coffee.
7: Of the Australian produced, grown, roasted, consumed coffee, it's less than, I think it's around 0.5% is only Australian. So if we can increase that a couple of percent, we'll be happy. I don't see why we can't. We do have good quality. We do have good production. We do have everything at our doorstep. We don't use harsh chemicals that a lot of other countries have access to. And we don't have diseases and pests that every other producing country have. Yeah, I don't see why we can't. The consumer can't keep expanding and exploring the Australian grown route.
5: Mareeba grower Rob Jakes has seen a 20% increase in his consumer base year on year for the past 4 years.
8: Even in our own country, the market there is

0: is huge. And more people are coming to the realization that Australian coffee is good. Not only good, but it's also clean and green.
1: Now, Mr. Jakes is going full steam ahead as he prepares for his busiest year yet.
0: We're looking at one of the biggest harvests we've ever had, and it's now being confirmed it is the biggest harvest we've ever had. So, combination of different factors with the coffee trees that we pruned. It takes 2 years for them to cycle through and create a really good crop. And we cycled through 80% of the farm in those 2 years. And when you get that particular 80% coming online all at once, you get a pretty much double crop what you'd usually get. So it's in its honeymoon period, and it's a great honeymoon this year.
1: Mareeba coffee farmer Rob Jakes, ending that report from Sophie Johnson.
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1: My name's Alex Barwick. You're listening to Australia Wide. We head to the Great Barrier Reef now, where scientists from the Australian Institute of Marine Science are deep in the water, being towed among the ocean creatures and their habitats. It sounds like an incredible job, and it's part of one of the longest-running continuous monitoring programs of coral reef health in the world. It tells us how the reef is faring. James Tugwell has this story.
3: Daniela Cesarelli is clinging to a rope with her hands above her head as she whizzes through the water, trying to count as many fish and coral as she can. She's soaring through an underwater world in a research method known as a manta tow.
4: A manta tow is where a snorkeler gets towed along behind a boat. They're hanging onto a board that has an underwater sheet strapped to it and a pencil, and the boat tows them at a certain speed for about 2 minutes. And while the boat is towing them, the snorkeler is looking down at the reef and scoring the amount of coral, the amount of soft coral, counting some of the fish. And then every 2 minutes, the boat will stop and you get to write down all those numbers. And then you go again. So you go over and over again until the whole reef has been towed.
3: And she gets to travel all over the reef.
4: It's like flying. It's like flying and seeing these really big areas of the reef. That's the benefit of the manta towing, is that you see long stretches of reef that with the more detailed methods you just would never get to. And we also see all the different habitats of the reef. So you might see a sheltered side of the reef. You might see like sandy lagoon with patch reefs at the back reef, or you might see the steep walls at the reef front. You get to see all these reef habitats. I always see something cool on every dive and every snorkel. There's always something that makes you stop for a moment and go, oh, wow. So we have gotten to see some pretty amazing things. We had a visit from a false killer whale one time when we were diving. I love seeing octopus. They're my favorite thing to see. I saw one punch a fish once. It's always fun to have dolphins playing with the boat. It's always amazing going out in whale season and seeing whales. So there's always something going on that's new and interesting and really cool. And you do get to steer the board a bit so you can duck dive down, and that does really feel like flying when you're getting pulled along underwater. And we do tow in quite rough weather sometimes, so that can be fun, getting a barrel while you're on a manta tow.
3: Dr. Cesarelli has completed about 3,000 of these manta tows in her 5 years working on the long-term monitoring program. Team leader Mike Emsley says the program has recorded data from 490 different reefs on the Great Barrier Reef in its 40-year history.
5: It was pretty pioneering, particularly on the scale of the GBR. So there'd obviously been a lot of just fundamental scientific research done, but the kind of to have a GBR-wide look at how things were faring was a very novel thing.
3: He says the manta tows have been carried out exactly the same way since 1986, and that's what makes it such a strong data set.
5: The real power of this data set is the ability to be able to track the status of reefs through time. 40 years is really significant. I mean, it's the longest running continuous monitoring program of coral reef health and status probably in the world. And, you know, it gives us really unique insights into how the reef's faring and how it compares to previous times. And without it, we wouldn't have the information to be able to assess a lot of the, you know, federal government plans in terms of sustainability. So the Reef 2050 Sustainability Plan, without this data, it would be really hard to assess how the reef's tracking towards a lot of the targets there.
3: But

0: it's not all just for policy analysis. All the data is on a public-facing dashboard, down to every single manta toe.
1: There's a common question that I get from anyone who knows that I work on the reef: how's the reef doing? And we answer this through this dashboard.
2: Dr. Daniela Cesarelli, part of the Australian Institute of Marine Sciences Great Barrier Reef Long-Term Monitoring Program team, ending that report from James Tugwell. And finally, on Australia-wide, we stay in Queensland but head to the Aboriginal community of Yarrabah in far north Queensland, about 55 kilometres south of Cairns, nestled on the coast and surrounded by mountainous rainforest. With a 2,500-strong population, it's one of the state's largest Indigenous communities. And now it's taking cancer care into its own hands. Its health service has rolled out a cancer care program tailored to the town's specific needs. Reporter Bridget Herman has this story.
3: Hello, I know what you look like.
4: Shanton Lefo is visiting cancer patient Joanne at her home in Yarrabah, a remote community south of Cairns in far north Queensland.
3: And where you been right for today?
5: Yeah, I was good. I'm glad I rang you guys.
4: Okay. Shanton's job is to help Yarrabah residents navigate their cancer diagnosis. He does any and everything, driving people to their appointments in Cairns, translating medical jargon, supporting family, and even just showing up to have a conversation.
3: We come in holistic care, basically any type of support they might need, especially, you know, not just about their appointments, their follow-ups, checkments. Some of them might need financial help, emotional support. So we just do whatever, cater it to their needs.
4: His role as a cancer care support officer is part of a $2.3 million program funded through the National Aboriginal Community Controlled Health Organisation and aimed at tailoring cancer support to Yarrabah's needs. It's run by the town's local health service, Girini Yulamaka. Head Dr. Jason King says the program has a dual focus. It works to support cancer patients, but also works with health promotion to reduce rates of the disease.
6: And so we're looking at that continuum and supporting those people from community, again, by local community people who understand local issues, understand the local pressures and the context of living in a community like Yarrabah and what it needs, what's required to actually make that journey successfully.
4: This program wasn't around when local resident Colin Costello faced a cancer diagnosis in 2018.
7: I had aggressive lymphoma cancer. I was sweating a lot, my T-shirt was soaked, and my bits were soaked. So I had to go and see the doctor, and they told me I had aggressive cancer. And so they rushed me to Cairns Base Hospital. I stayed there for 7 months.
4: The community was an important support to him.
7: It was helpful, people loved, you know, people cared. Yeah, a lot of people care in Yarrabah. You have to be in Yarrabah to know the people.
4: And he says local services understood local needs.
7: It was not a burden for my family because we had no car. Instead of sometimes we have to have families pay someone to get in town, and it's cost money from asking for transport, but Greeny was a big help.
4: Now a survivor, Colin supports community-led healthcare.
7: Yeah, Yarrabah can make their own decisions, yeah. There's a lot of people here who are good at making decisions.
4: Dr. King says that in medicine, there's no clinical safety for First Nations patients without cultural safety too.
6: We talk about demographics and we talk about epidemiology, but cultural safety is a core layer of that, where a different experience of history, of government programs and, racism, for example, that leads directly to different outcomes in health. If you're not aware and able to act on those differences, then there's no way you can act in a clinically safe manner. You can't make decisions that are going to be best for that person in front of you and their community.
4: And fear can cause people to avoid the healthcare system.
6: People often talk about the big hospital, and going to the big hospital is often associated with death. It's a reality for people who live here that you get sick, you go to the hospital, and sometimes you don't come back. Cancer is often a part of that story as well.
4: Yarrabah is just a 50-minute drive from Cairns, but it's Australia's fifth most disadvantaged community, according to 2021 census data. The houses are overcrowded, the road to Cairns is steep and difficult to travel without a reliable car. Dr. King says these factors play into people's health.
6: We think about 80% of the presentations to our clinic have some social determinant root cause. People from community live within that context, so they deeply and very powerfully understand what it takes to live day by day and what it takes to overcome those challenges. And so when you're looking for solutions, you can't really look to big capital cities for these very on-the-ground challenges. People who have the ability to reflect and look at what their daily experience is and then bring those to the table and say, look, I understand these issues. I have family members who've gone through this, or I know other people in community who've gone through this, and I think I know a better way. We need to listen to those voices and give them a platform to actually bring solutions to bear, because we've got 230 plus years of attempts by various government and health systems to overcome health disparities, and we still have gaps.
4: A community meeting the challenges with its own answers holds weight.
6: For people of Yarrabah, having an opportunity to have a say, not just a say, but to carry out the care of their own people is incredibly powerful.
8: I'm going to go to Sweden.
5: Okay, thank you very much for your services and for your help.
4: For Shanton, his work is more than just a job. He's spent the last 15 years living and working across Australia, away from Yarrabah, but this role has brought him home.
3: I can't put it into words of giving back to my community, especially what they gave to me when I was growing up. Now I'm giving it back. The famous saying, Napi Bama, you know, many black people are like, Napi Bama, Yarramu, Yarrabah, I am Yarrabah, the people of Yarrabah. And now I'm finally here waking. It's very weird. It's like a sense of calling, coming back home.
2: Yarrabah resident and cancer care support officer, Shanton Lee Foe, ending that report from Bridget Herman. And that's Australia Wide for today. My name's Alex Barwick. Thanks to the program's producer, Alex Hyman, and thank you for listening.
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Hello, I'm Fran Kelly, host of the Radio National Hour, right here at 6 p.m. every weeknight or anytime, anywhere as a podcast. We're now living in the age of trillionaires. Make that trillionaire, because actually there's only one so far, Elon Musk. But with the acceleration of the AI revolution, there are surely more to follow as the ranks of billionaires grows more bloated by the day. As the ranks of billionaires grow more bloated by the day. According to Gabriel Zucman,

0: French economist and director of the International Tax Observatory, says this growing gap between the very, very, let's call it uber rich, and the rest is one of the greatest threats to democracy in the 21st century.
1: The rise of extreme wealth has been one of the defining trends of the global economy of the last decades. You can look, for instance, at the ranking, the annual ranking made by Forbes magazine that tracked billionaires all the way back to 1987. Now, in 1987, global billionaires owned wealth that was equivalent to 3% of world GDP, meaning if they had spent all their money, they could have bought the equivalent of 3% of all the goods and services produced in a given year in 1987. Today, their wealth amounts to 17% of world GDP. It has exploded with a particularly fast rise since 2010 and a further acceleration over the last 2 to 3 years. So today, again, according to Forbes magazine, we have about 3,000 billionaires globally. And they're probably missing quite a bunch. In actual fact, there are probably many more than that. But that's those they can track based on the data that's in the public domain. And by the way, there's a great deal of opacity about all of that. You know, there is a blind spot in our economic statistics, which generally have made a lot of progress. We have GDP data, we have some better data on inequality, but everywhere there is a blind spot. There's no official data about the wealth of the billionaires, how many of them exist, the income that they earn, the taxes that they pay. And so that's why we have to rely on those imperfect sources like magazine rankings of the super rich.
0: Okay, so the rich are getting richer. Let's talk about how. One of the big themes in your book is the rates at which wealthy people are taxed compared with the average wage earner. Can you give me a kind of comparison there?
1: So that's really a striking fact that was uncovered recently thanks to an international research effort by different academics working in partnership with tax administrations in different countries. What they've tried to do is to compute how much tax the billionaires pay relative to their income and how it compares to the taxes paid by the rest of the population. Mm-hmm. And so what they found is that everywhere, the effective tax rate of billionaire is only half of that of other social groups. The billionaires pay half as much in tax relative to their income than the rest of the population. So for instance, in France is a relatively high tax country. The average tax rate for the average person in France, all taxes included, so not only the income tax, but also VAT, payroll taxes, everything. You take into account everything. This comprehensive all-in tax rate is 50% for the average French person. But for billionaires, it's only 25%. Again, everything included, not only the income tax they pay, but also the taxes that the corporations that they own pay. And so what it means very concretely is that for €1 in France, but it would be the same pretty much everywhere, $1 in income earned by the average person, you have in the different countries 40%, 40 cents or 50 cents that go to the government. That's for the average individual, but for billionaires, it's only typically 20 cents or 25 cents that go to the public coffers.
0: And Gabriel, how do we explain this? You suggest that our modern tax systems are accelerating this trend. You describe them as inequality machines. What do you mean?
1: Well, the reason for that is that the billionaires largely avoid the individual income tax. The income tax is supposed to be the way that we make the rich pay their fair share. Mm-hmm. It's supposed to be progressive. And it was a big democratic accomplishment that started about roughly a century ago at the beginning of the 20th century, you know, the invention of the income tax, a big revolution. But what we've discovered recently is that this revolution is not complete yet, in the sense that the billionaires have not yet entered the system. Mm-hmm. And how does it work? You know, when you're

0: wealthy, it's actually quite easy to structure your wealth so that this wealth will not generate a significant amount of income or even sometimes any income at all. Let me just give one example. So a few years ago, you had revelations by the US media, ProPublica, on the taxes paid by US billionaires. And you saw people like Elon Musk or Jeff Bezos in some years reporting very little income, paying very little in income tax. There's even one year when Jeff Bezos says, "Look, I'm so poor, I have so little income that I'm going to claim the child tax credit."
1: He receives
0: a check from the US tax authority. And there is nothing illegal in that. That's the way the system works. If you find ways to pretend that you have no income, to report no income, then you're considered poor by the tax system, even if, like Bezos, you are one of the wealthiest person on the planet. So that's the whole problem.
1: Okay, so if they can find a way to do it, they will, and it's legal. This is legal, right? This is not people going out of their way to be sort of dirty, rotten tax avoiders using, you know, tax havens like the Cayman Islands. That's not what you're talking about?
0: Yeah, true. It's legal. And if we continue with the Bezos example, how do you do that? Well, as CEO of Amazon, he didn't pay himself a wage. He also instructed the company not to distribute any dividend. And also, he didn't sell shares in the company. And so he didn't realize any capital gains. And so his taxable income, from the perspective of the tax law, was indeed really low, even though his wealth is very high, his true economic income, his share of Amazon's profit is really high. But his example is really a striking illustration of how, when you're extremely rich, you can find ways to report very little income. And what the studies have shown, and these are recent studies that have been made over the last 3 to 4 years, is that the problem goes way beyond just a few isolated cases like Bezos. It's a structural problem of all our tax systems globally.
1: And I'm still stuck on the fact that Jeff Bezos managed to get the family tax payment in 1 year. Just pardon my ignorance, Gabriel, but if a billionaire is not getting wage, he's not getting dividends, he's not selling his shares to cash out to get, how is he going out for dinner? How is he having cash in his wallet? How is he buying a new suit?
0: Yeah. So first, there's a whole industry that creates liquidity for billionaires. And so in practice, they're going to get loans when they need money for their own consumption. They can borrow a bit of money and they're going to use that for their dinner.
1: But how do they pay the loan back?
0: To the movies. And then they pay the loan back, you know, they don't even have to pay them back. They can always borrow because they have so much wealth that they can put as collateral that they don't really need to pay those back. But what's really important to understand, much more important than that, is that for the billionaires, consumption is only a very tiny fraction of their wealth, a very tiny fraction of their income. And so they really need to borrow or to find liquidity to fund their consumption, which is not very big. Like Bezos, his wealth is in the hundreds of billions of US dollars. But his consumption is going to be in the millions because it's very hard to consume more than that in a given year. And so, you know, even if we found ways to tax those loans, because sometimes people say, well, we should simply close that loopholes and make those loans taxable, it wouldn't really address the problem at all, because consumption for the very rich is just very, very small compared to their huge economic income or compared to their wealth more broadly.
1: Okay. So just to be clear, to finish this bit off, where you believe we're falling down is that we're not actually taxing wealth, we're taxing income, which these billionaires are very effective at legally reducing.
0: True. Yes. The very notion of income is not very well defined for the very rich. Wealth is well defined. Wealth is the value of everything that you own, your

0: houses, your financial assets. For billionaires, it's mostly going to be shares in companies, net of any debt that you have. That's well defined. That's hard to manipulate. That's why if you want to tax the super rich effectively, you need some kind of tax that's based not on income, because income is so easy to reduce to very low levels, but some kind of tax that's based on wealth.
1: The world has come together before, just 5 years ago, I think, to come up with a multinational tax, a 15% multinational tax. Australia has signed on to that. You mentioned the G20 finance ministers asked you to prepare a report on your 2% minimum wealth tax idea. What would have to happen, Gabriel, for your proposal to get taken up and be made law in a number of countries rather than just isolated countries or states?
0: The Trump administration is not a big fan of taxing billionaires, and so I'm not expecting any progress at the G20 level in the very short term. I think the way that we make some progress is when one country does it on its own and demonstrates that it works. It generates a lot of money from people who are both very rich and undertaxed. And you know what? The sun keeps rising in the morning. It's not the end of the world. It doesn't destroy the economy. And it's the same process that happened for the creation of the income tax at the beginning of the 20th century. It was an international movement, not in the sense of having an international organization doing it in a coordinated manner, but in the sense of different countries experimenting at roughly the same time with progressive income taxation. And the UK did it in 1909, and France in 1914, and so on. And then lots of people were skeptical of income taxation in those days. But those countries demonstrated that it works, and then it became the thing to do, you know, the global standard, the norm. And I think something like that is going to happen in the 21st century with the taxation of the wealth of the super rich.
1: That was Gabriel Zucman, a professor at the Paris School of Economics and director of the International Tax Observatory. He's also the author of We Need to Tax Billionaires, a new book to be released here in September. And if you want to hear more in-depth analysis of the events shaping our world, don't forget to tune in weeknights, 6 p.m, right here on Radio National, or find us anytime on ABC Listen or wherever you get your podcasts. I'm Fran Kelly, and it's time now for today's episode of ABC News Daily with Sam Hawley. Have a great day.

It's the most lucrative sports broadcast deal in history, worth $5.3 billion over 7 years. For the first time, the NRL has landed more than the AFL, which secured just $4.5 billion. Today, sports media expert Merin Sherwood from La Trobe Uni on how the rugby league managed it and who ultimately pays the cost. I'm Sam Hawley on Gadigal Land in Sydney. This is ABC News Daily.

0: Well, we might start if everyone's ready. Good morning, everyone. Normally, these press announcements are bad news, but today they're very good news.
1: Merrin, the NRL is now worth more than the AFL. And, well, Peter Vallandis, the chair of the Australian Rugby League Commission, is over the moon about it, isn't he?
2: He is.
0: We're about to announce the highest ever media broadcast deal in Australian sports history.
2: And it has been a long-standing goal of his to get the NRL in a better broadcast rights position than the AFL. And I think a lot of people thought that it just wasn't going to be possible. That's why this deal and the figure is actually really impressive for the way that it's really come together and the value that the NRL have got out of the deal.
0: In the past 5 years, we have changed the game, effectively doubling the audience. We are now the most viewed program in Australia and in the Pacific. Don't listen to what other people tell you, especially some down south. We are the number one viewed sport in Australia.
1: Yeah, well, Peter Vallandis, of course, he doesn't even like to mention the AFL by name, does he?
2: No, he's certainly very competitive in this space.
0: I don't know anything called AFL. Is it FLA, isn't it?
1: Yeah, he really is the NRL or nothing. And, you know, he went into these negotiations, Merrin, in a very powerful position, didn't he? Because this is a game that broadcasters want.
2: Certainly it is. And I think looking back now, what we can see is that the NRL have actually been really strategic about the way that they have added value, and there is more value coming for broadcasters in the NRL. So the rule changes that they have put through in recent years have led to faster games. They've led to more tries. And so we are seeing that come through in higher ratings. They are, of course, also adding content. So from next year, we'll have a new NRL team.
3: The Perth Bears have taken the first steps to building an NRL team by appointing their inaugural coach. Experienced operator Mal Meninga wants to help the new franchise find its identity.
2: And that will mean another game, so another 2 hours of content. And then obviously they're forecasting at the moment to a new team from Papua New Guinea coming in, potentially in 2028, and then a 20th team that could add another game. As well as that, they also have the women's game. And that's actually been going gangbusters, and I think is actually really important to the commercial value of this deal. I mean, it's not just a nice add-on when the women's Origin games are actually recording viewership of 2 million and more for each game. Like, that's real value to broadcasters. And so I think we need to actually acknowledge the importance of the women's game in this broadcast deal as well.
1: And Peter Vallandis, he's really credited, isn't he, for making these changes to the NRL to make it even more popular. I mean, he even took the game to Las Vegas.
2: Certainly global expansion has been something he's talked about a lot, but from what we've seen so far, Las Vegas has been pretty successful in terms of taking league to a new audience, but also adding something exciting and different for fans. I mean, I think some of the comments that he's made about, you know, having maybe a team in Europe or America might be a little bit far-fetched.
0: Who's to say that there's not in 2050 that there's not a team in the NRL from Europe? That's the aim. Why isn't there one from America with changes in transport, changes in technology? The world's our oyster.
2: Having a team fly in or fly out from Europe or America might be a little bit too far. But certainly I think that a big part of this deal is around looking at global audience expansion. And I think that's also an important part of this deal that they really will be chasing is further global audience.
1: All right. And of course, in Australia, there are a lot of eyes on these NRL games. Now, the State of Origin, of course, was played this week. That just pulls a massive audience, doesn't it?
2: It does. Certainly the second game, there was over 6 million viewers in Australia, if you count the live free-to-air TV audience at its peak, and then also the streaming audience. And I think Origin has perhaps actually been undercapitalised as a broadcast product previously. And I think we're really seeing that come through in the ratings numbers now. And that's obviously really helped this deal. But it's pretty unique when you can actually get the best players from a club to come out of their club and play a representative game in the middle of a season. But this kind of Origin competition is quite unique. And we're really seeing

0: So Peter Verlandis, he was in a pretty powerful position when it came to renewing the NRL's broadcasting rights. And of course, in the end, Foxtel and Nine won out. So just tell me then, Merrin, what do they get for $5.3 billion?
1: Well, they're actually getting pretty much the same they're getting now, except I guess obviously, of course, we have to forecast that there will be an extra game when the new teams come in.
2: Channel 9 retains the free-to-air rights, broadcasting three games a week with exclusive coverage of the men's and women's Origin and the NRL Grand Final. Foxtel will air all men's and women's matches live, excluding the grand final.
1: So I guess what we're seeing, though, is that the game has become more valuable, and that's why they are willing to pay more. I think also here the bidding process, Peter Verlandis, Andrew Abdo, the other people involved in this process, really did create a competitive environment, and that did push up the value.
0: But the point is, isn't it, Merrin, that Foxtel and Nine really would have paid anything for this. They really can't live without the NRL, particularly Channel 9.
3: Exclusive, live, free.
1: Yeah, I mean, I think there's been a few questions around, you know, is this actually worth the money for Channel 9 and for Foxtel and KO to have these rights? And I think the question really is, can you afford to give them up? When you look at Australia's media rights market and the sports that are leading, the AFL and the NRL are in those top positions because they do bring in the biggest audiences. And so really having those properties is really critical to your success as a broadcaster. And so that's why Channel 9, I think, really went in with the idea that they needed to retain this. And I think that obviously put the NRL in a great position to negotiate.
0: Yeah, and of course, Foxtel, it was also in a very powerful position itself because it has some huge money behind it right now, doesn't it? It's owned by a Ukrainian-born man, Len Blavatnik, who is very, very wealthy.
1: He is, yes, and is spending up very big on a lot of sports rights. DAZN has made some huge global deals. They're a huge global sports streamer, and they are basing their success on globally acquiring sports rights. So the fact that they have bought out the Foxtel Group, this is interesting too, because I think this is their first kind of

0: bring the NRL into. I think it's interesting, and I think it seems like they are going to use the NRL as another premier sports product as part of their programming.
1: But it's not to say that there wasn't a furious bidding war behind the scenes. So what do we know about what went on behind closed doors before this deal with Foxtel and Nine was done?
0: Well, I think what we know is that the NRL were able to actually get Amazon involved in the bidding process. So Amazon has fairly recently said that they are going to get involved in sports rights. They've obviously got involved in getting an NFL game in America through Amazon Prime, obviously, their streaming service. And so it's another interesting foray. The streaming services have been a little bit hesitant. I mean, Netflix obviously is the world's biggest streaming service and has been quite hesitant to get into sports live rights, but in the last 2 years, they've actually acquired a number of events. So I don't think it's surprising that we're seeing Amazon enter this market as well. But the fact that Amazon were able to be in there as a bidder certainly, I think, increased the competition and increased the value for the NRL. There has been some comments that maybe Amazon were just sort of in there to inflate the value, but I think they're not putting in a bid just for the sake of it. They saw it as something that could be valuable to their platforms.
1: All right, so, Merin, this is a huge deal, but why don't we consider now who really ends up paying? Because won't at least Foxtel just pass this cost on to subscribers?
0: I think we've seen that this is obviously something that is front of mind for Foxtel and Kayo. It was some of the first questions that were asked at the press conference, and they were really on the front foot saying that they will aim to not increase prices for subscribers. Patrick Delaney from Kayo and Foxtel said that, you know, people keep asking me this and we keep saying, well, we're doing fine, we're thriving, we're doing all right.
2: I think we've got a good track record. You know, the entry-level price of Kayo has only risen once in nearly 9 years. It is very well priced and our goal is to keep it affordable.
0: It is going to be interesting to see how that plays out though, because actually when you look at the deal and how it's broken down, Nine have actually not paid a lot more cash for what they're contributing to the deal, whereas it was reported in the Sydney Morning Herald

0: protect most major events. They don't necessarily protect every single regular sort of round match. But I think in Australia, the Anti-Siphoning Act is quite unique. So I think even if you looked at an environment like England, obviously their major sporting competition is the English Premier League, and you can't watch English Premier League matches on free-to-air TV. BBC have access to the highlights, but not matches. And so Australia is quite unique, I think, still in that we do still have a fairly large percentage of sport on free-to-air. And so I don't think that's in danger of changing. It will be interesting to see whether or not these broadcast deals that allocate so much money to the AFL and NRL end up costing other sports and their visibility.
1: Yeah, because for Nine, it is a really expensive proposition. I mean, its advertising revenue has been falling, and now there's these new gambling ad rules, which also presumably see a cut in its revenue. Do you think it or any other free-to-air network can continue to do this, say in 7 years' time when this deal is up again? Can they really afford to keep paying this huge money for sports like the NRL and the AFL for that matter?
0: It has been a conversation that we keep having. Have we reached a ceiling for sporting rights? And what we've seen, particularly over the last 20 years, is that it keeps going up, and we have not. But what we have seen, certainly, I think, is that there are sport products that are more valuable than others, particularly in Australia, obviously now the NRL and AFL. Mm. And perhaps there is a bit of a risk that those two sports will be the ones that are spent on and not others. I think, as you said, a lot maybe will depend on how the legacy media unfolds in the next 7 years, the reach that they will still have, the use of their own streaming platforms, how more fragmented the market is. But I think when it boils down to it, sport is still just such a valuable broadcast product. Mm. There is nothing else that gets people to tune in all at the same time. It really is kind of unmatched in what it does, and that's why they're able to command such high figures.
1: Merin Sherwood is a senior lecturer in sports media at La Trobe University. This episode was produced by Sydney Peed and Louise Mylan. Audio production by Anna John. Our supervising producer is David Coney. I'm Sam Hawley. ABC News Daily. We'll be back again on Monday. Thanks for listening.

0: Good morning, I'm Sally Sara and this is Radio National Breakfast. Some of the top stories this morning, one step closer to number 10, British PM in waiting, Andy Burnham, is backed by more than 300 Labor MPs to replace Sir Keir Starmer. India deal, Australia agrees to supply India with uranium for use in nuclear energy after talks between Narendra Modi and Anthony Albanese. And it's Friday, which means our Friday political panel will be here. Newstime, 6 o'clock.
1: ABC News. Good morning, I'm Maria Hatzakis. Telstra's facing questions over whether it was properly prepared for the failure blamed for causing this week's outage. National AI technology reporter Cam Wilson has the story.
2: Telstra ruled out a cyber attack as the cause of the outage. It blamed a software glitch that reset a GPS timer used by parts of its network. The ABC has found that the federal government's Critical Infrastructure Security Agency had repeatedly warned telco operators to prepare for failures in systems that rely on satellites, including navigation and timing. Swinburne University Professor Alison Keeley says she raised timing resilience as a single point of failure with Telstra earlier this year. Professor Keeley says the outage raises questions about why Telstra's primary and backup timing systems appeared to fail for the same reason. Telstra did not respond to the ABC's questions by deadline.
1: Iran's foreign ministers warning the United States against interfering in the Strait of Hormuz as the countries exchange fire across the Gulf, is Middle East correspondent Matthew Doran.
3: Abbas Araghchi is describing the US as engaging in military adventurism in the shipping channel and says such behaviour would be met with a forceful response. His comments followed Iranian missile barrages on US bases in Jordan, Bahrain and Kuwait, and fresh explosions reported in Iran too, after another night of US strikes in protest over ships in the strait being

0: intact. Donald Trump has said he believes the ceasefire with Iran is over, but also said Iran has told him it's desperate for a deal. It comes as Iran's former Supreme Leader Ali Khamenei was buried in Mashhad. He was killed on day one of the war at the end of February.
1: Police are appealing for information from the public after a man was charged with child abuse offences in Brisbane CBD. Officers allege he approached two girls aged 13 and 15 at Roma Street Station last month and committed crimes against them in Deception Bay. The 50-year-old man's been charged with multiple drug and child sex offences and remains in custody. Investigators believe there may be more victims and are urging anyone with information to come forward. Indian Prime Minister Narendra Modi will visit the MCG today after addressing a huge community rally with Indian Australians last night. Foreign Affairs reporter Stephen Jedgetts has details.
2: More than 20,000 people flocked into Docklands Stadium in Melbourne last night to cheer for Mr. Modi, with only small groups of protesters outside. Mr. Modi used the event to boast about India's economic success and celebrate the Indian diaspora in Australia. Today he'll head to the MCG with Anthony Albanese for a sporting diplomacy event with AFL and cricket personalities before departing Australia for New Zealand.
1: Singer Bonnie Tyler is being remembered as a one-of-a-kind artist after her death at the age of 75. Catherine Deese looks back at the pop star's career.
3: Once upon a time, there was light in my life.
4: The song that made Bonnie Tyler, the 1983 hit Total Eclipse of the Heart, was a winning success of power ballad with her trademark raspy vocals. It knocked Michael Jackson's Billie Jean off the UK's singles chart. Working with Meatloaf's producer Jim Steinman, she went on to make another hit, Holding Out for a Hero, written for the soundtrack of the 1984 movie Footloose. Bonnie Tyler never stopped touring, even as recently as March, but after that performance was hospitalised. Her brother Paul Hopkins described her as a loving, wonderful human who left behind a totally devastated family.
1: In tennis, Linda Noskova will take on Czech compatriot Karolina Muchová in the women's final at Wimbledon. Noskova advanced to her first Grand Slam final after defeating Ukraine's Marta Kostyuk 6-4, 6-4. Muchová has advanced after beating American Coco Gauff in three sets, 6-2, 1-6, 7-6. In the men's semi-finals, Alexander Zverev will take on British wildcard Arthur Ferry later this morning. Defending champion Yannick Sinner will clash with seven-time Wimbledon winner Novak Djokovic early tomorrow morning. The weather for Queensland: showers and the chance of storms over the southern and central interior, isolated showers in eastern districts, sunny elsewhere. Cairns, Townsville and Mount Isa 27, Mackay 22, Rockhampton 24 degrees, Bundaberg 21. In the state southeast, partly cloudy, Brisbane, Ipswich and the Gold Coast 21, Logan 20, the Sunshine Coast 19, Toowoomba 16.
5: Good morning, I'm Sally Sarre. It is Friday, the 10th of July. Welcome to Radio National Breakfast. Coming up...
6: And they want to make a deal so badly, they called a little while ago, they want to make a deal so badly. I just don't know if they're worthy of making a deal. I don't know that they're going to honour the deal.
5: US President Donald Trump still talking deals with Iran as military exchanges continue for a second night across the Gulf. We'll cross to Kuwait for the latest shortly. Also ahead...
7: Absolutely, absolutely. Excitement is on the peak.
8: I'm very excited to see our Prime Minister, like Mr. Modi ji.
9: Oh, Modi is coming!
5: Anthony Albanese and Narendra Modi embrace in front of tens of thousands in Melbourne. You'll hear from some of the excited fans and vocal protesters, plus...
10: Australia values India as a top-tier security partner, and the declaration reflects our shared commitment to a peaceful, stable and prosperous Indo-Pacific.
5: The two leaders sign new bilateral agreements, including a big nuclear trade boost. I'll talk to the Resources Minister, Madeleine King, after 7:30, and later...
11: I would say it's a complex system. I think it's robust. There is a lot of redundancy, but this was an unfortunate incident.
5: Telstra resolves its network faults, but big questions remain about the resilience of Australia's telecommunications network. A tech expert explains what's really going wrong. All of that ahead for you this morning on Radio National Breakfast. I'm Sally Sara, coming to you from Ngunnawal Country in Canberra and acknowledging other custodians. It is 6 past 6. Well, Luke Sydenham-Dundon is here. He's been burning the candle at both ends of the day. You were at this event last night between Narendra Modi and Anthony Albanese, Luke.
12: Sally, it was quite something. And yes, it was a late night, but definitely worth seeing this incredible spectacle at Docklands Stadium in Melbourne. And it followed this really packed day of discussions between the two leaders, this annual leaders summit that they both hold. Anthony Albanese and Narendra Modi agreeing to deepen defence ties, share more military information, also tying up a uranium export deal. But by the evening, all eyes were really on Docklands Stadium.
13: Anthony Albanese at the last meeting called Prime Minister Modi the boss. So I think we may not hear him bring back Bruce Springsteen again as the boss, but my suspicion is that Prime Minister Albanese will be short and sweet because he knows the main act is Prime Minister Modi and not Prime Minister Albanese.
12: And I think he got that message, Sally. I can tell you that the PM was short and sweet. He looked incredibly happy to be opening the floor to his Indian counterpart in front of some 20,000 excited fans. I'll bring you more sounds from the evening later on in the program. But there's plenty of other news that we've got to talk about this morning as well. As you just mentioned, Andy Burnham, the former mayor of Manchester, the freshly elected MP, now expected to become the UK's next prime minister after an overwhelming majority of his Labour Party colleagues backed him as leader, 322 of a possible 403, quite the vote of confidence. If there is no contest as expected, he will be declared winner next week, meaning he'll formally become PM before the end of the month. If we stay in the UK, though, there is sad news this morning. Total Eclipse of the Heart singer, Welsh pop icon Bonnie Tyler, has died at the age of 75. Her family saying that she died unexpectedly at a hospital in Portugal. She'd been previously undergoing emergency intestinal surgery, and she'd later been placed in an

0: induced coma. But sad news for music fans this morning. If we look ahead to news back home, the media watchdog will be fronting the Royal Commission on Anti-Semitism and Social Cohesion as it continues to probe public broadcasters and social media platforms. Yesterday, Australia's Special Envoy to Combat Anti-Semitism, Gillian Siegel, called for an overhaul of how complaints to the ABC and SBS are managed. It did follow the ABC admitting it had made a big mistake on one story covering Gaza. But Sally, the story I know that we're all most interested in this morning, Tasmanian authorities say that Neil the elephant seal has safely returned to sea after resting in a beachside suburb near Hobart for the past few weeks, but he might not be gone for long. He is expected to return in summer. We might talk a little more about this later on, Sally.
1: Yeah, Neil has been creating quite a bit of carnage when he's on land, but much loved as well. Luke, we'll talk to you soon. Thank you. Luke Sidham-Dundon, it's coming up to 10 past six. To the Middle East for you now. The United States and Iran have exchanged military strikes for a second night as hopes of a diplomatic solution to the war continue to fade. The US says it's hit 90 targets across Iran, with the country's health ministry reporting that 14 people have been killed in the past 2 days. Several Gulf nations have also reported Iranian attacks, including Qatar, which has been acting as a mediator in the negotiations between the US and Iran. Donald Trump says Iran has been in touch about renegotiating a peace deal after the US president had earlier called Iranian leaders scum and declared that the ceasefire was over. Dr. Badr Al-Saif is a professor at Kuwait University and associate fellow at Chatham House. He spoke to me earlier from Kuwait City. Dr. Al-Saif, Iran has attacked a number of Gulf states in the past 48 hours. Has there been much disruption or damage in Kuwait?
2: Iran has been attacking the Gulf states more than any other part of the Middle East for the past few months, unfortunately, Sally. We've sustained over 7,000 attacks across the Gulf states since the beginning of the conflict in late February, even when the Gulf states were not part of the war. And in the last 2 days alone, Kuwait sustained 29 distinct attacks between missiles, drones, and cruise missiles and what have you. And, you know, our resolve is strong. Life has continued as normal. All of them were intercepted. There was some debris here and there. There was one minor injury.

0: on putting the Gulf out of this because it's the war between Iran and the U.S. The claim that they're attacking U.S. military assets in the Gulf states really doesn't stand because these are Gulf sovereign assets, which host many groups of people, including Australians, by the way, across the Gulf. So that misnomer about the U.S. role here is quite unfortunate. Iran, and I'll end on this note, Iran is best served if it focuses on the main culprit that's been attacking it, which is the U.S. And they have a lot of U.S. aircraft carriers carrying these attacks. So if anything, they can go and strike them instead of putting their anger on the Gulf states.
1: Is there a sense of frustration in Kuwait that Iran and U.S. have renewed hostilities now?
0: The sense of frustration should be guided at the whole prospect of pulling in the Gulf into a war that was not of its choosing. A war that it called very hard to avert earlier on, before the war started, as we did, and, you know, to the Americans, to the Iranians. And we share the neighborhood, we share the region. Our voices need to be taken into account. And this wasn't the case when the war was started by the Americans and the Israelis. And unfortunately, as we're going through this tenuous ceasefire, our voices are not fully out there being put into perspective with the Americans into terms of putting, you know, of pushing through what needs to be done to reach a stage of calm.
1: How important is a sense of security for the Gulf's political and economic future?
0: Well, look, security is an important aspect, and I take it usually at its widest range. I mean, when we're thinking security, people think defense and military, economic, which rightly so, but you can't separate it from human security. The ability to live in dignity and honor, access to shelter, food, health, and access to basic goods, which the region is known not only for oil and gas, but for a lot of the downstream that feeds the world, that brings in the fertilizers. So that is put at jeopardy if the Strait of Hormuz remains a cat and mouse game in the hands of the U.S. and the Iranians. Both sides need to understand that there is more at stake beyond the interests of the region even. It's a public good that needs to be safeguarded.
1: What do you make of President Trump's language, particularly in the past 48 hours? He's been very strong in his comments about the Iranian leadership and also saying the ceasefire is over. But a few hours later, he's saying that he thinks Iran wants to make a deal. What do you make of all of that?
0: The same old, Sally. We've seen the same behavior from Mr. Trump early on. He claims that this is part of his art of the deal. And that's how he tries to get, you know, certain deals through, though I would say it hasn't been delivering as much when it comes to this war. So I would park those inflammatory statements aside and try to focus on a real deal. And if there were to be any anger statements posited, it should be not only at the Iranians and their behavior, but also at his own team for striking such a vague memorandum of misunderstanding, which hasn't had a clear path forward on how all these different issues need to be resolved.
1: You're listening to Radio National Breakfast. My guest is Dr. Badr Al-Saif. As we've said, Gulf states have repeatedly come under attack during this conflict. We know that Qatar has been acting as a mediator in talks. What message does it send that Iran has attacked Qatar again?
0: Well, the attack today is interesting because Iran claims it, but the other party doesn't claim it as much. And it speaks to the careful escalation, if it did take place, between the Americans and the Iranians, because both sides have been slowly increasing the scope of their attacks. U.S. Military forces have usually focused on the southern part of Iran, closer to the Strait of Hormuz. And the Iranians, on the other hand, have been focused on Kuwait and Bahrain in the past few incidents. What happened in the last 24 hours is interesting in that the U.S. has increased the scope of attacks across the country, not only in the south. And Iran reciprocated, it seems, with attacking not only Bahrain and Kuwait, but Jordan as well. That's been confirmed. And they intercepted all 8 missiles. But Qatar, it claims that it also hit an early warning center in Qatar, but we didn't hear the same from the Qataris.
1: Dr. Badr Al-Saif, thank you very much for joining me.
0: Thank you, Sally.
1: You're listening there. Dr. Al Saif is a professor

0: Professor at Kuwait University and Associate Fellow at Chatham House. And in a few minutes, you'll be hearing about the latest in the Strait of Hormuz as well. It's 17 past six.
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0: Well, it's time to check in on federal politics at home now. And opposition leader Angus Taylor has launched his most extensive attack on One Nation in a speech at the Sydney Institute. A political correspondent, Tom Crowley, is here. Tom, this seems to mark a shift in the way that Angus Taylor is grappling with the electoral threat of One Nation. What's he had to say here?
2: Well, it's really, Sally, a shift towards treating them the way that Labor has determined to treat the Greens, as not a fellow traveller but an enemy. The speech that he gave at the Sydney Institute, it did begin with an extensive attack on Labor. His argument there is that Labor's responsible for stalling living standards because they favour big government. So he's got some figures about how in the last 3 years, productivity in the non-market sector, where government is most active, has fallen sharply, and in his view, it's enough to explain why Australia has been slower to catch up in terms of living standards to its pre-COVID levels compared to many other countries. He says it's a uniquely Australian productivity problem and the government is to blame. That's a new-ish line of attack from him on the government, but it's the One Nation section that I think is the most novel. He attacks them for a few reasons, but most potently he argues that they are also essentially advocates of big government. Yes, they do want to abolish parts of the public service, as Pauline Hanson said at the press club, but he says this would pay for just 1/15th of their financial commitments, and that if you take together their plan to index tax brackets, which he has as well, income tax split for families, increase defence spending massively in the short term, and achieve what they call net zero migration, that those four without offsets alone would be a huge expense on the budget and a recipe for a sovereign debt crisis.
3: One Nation is a column of smoke. Long on rhetoric but short on substance, One Nation's offering is a random grab bag of poorly defined, contradictory and constantly changing positions that leave no clear sense of who they are or what they stand for. The root cause of our economic crisis is an explosion in government, and One Nation's solution is to double down. Deep down, their true instincts are towards big government interventionism, but with even less of a concern than Labor about how to make the numbers add up. Their top four financial commitments alone could cost the budget in the order of $1 trillion over a decade, averaging about $100 billion a year.
2: So notable that it's an economic focus entirely, not really much about migration in this speech. Pauline Hanson, for her part, she's off in London, where Tommy Robinson says that he sat down with her. Apparently she posted a video from the car on the road on Angus Taylor's speech saying she doesn't like it.
4: Well, I'm still in London, but I've heard a lot of feedback about Angus Taylor's speech. People aren't happy with what he said and his comments about One Nation and myself. I'm very disappointed with this. You know, Angus, I'm not your enemy. We both need to get rid of the Labor, the Greens government, that toxic government that's done so much damage to this country. You can reflect back on your budget reply speech. You picked up and said a lot of One Nation's policies, so I don't agree with you having a go at me and what I stand for.
2: So it's notable that as much as sometimes there's been speculation about Prime Minister Pauline Hanson and all of that, she has always really been hitching herself to the coalition and trying to frame herself as someone who could work in tandem with them, and that's the message she's picking up there. But Angus Taylor really, in his clearest way yet, is saying, well, I'm not interested in that, and you guys are not something that I want to have much to do with.
0: Tom, thank you. Talk to you again throughout the program. It's 21 past six. Well, returning to the Middle East now and what is happening in the Strait of Hormuz. There'd been an uptick in vessels moving through the waterway after Tehran and Washington signed the Memorandum of Understanding 3 weeks ago. But observers in the past few hours report a dramatic drop in traffic since the latest military flare-up. On Wednesday, only 23 tankers and cargo ships passed through the Strait of Hormuz, down from 47 the week before and an average of 138 before the conflict. The US says it launched its latest attacks in direct response to Iranian strikes on ships in the Strait, while Iran says it has authority over the waterway and has demanded vessels use its preferred routes. Sal Macogliano is Maritime History Professor at Campbell University in North Carolina and is a former merchant mariner and joins me now. Sal, good to have you back on the program.
5: Good morning, Sally.
0: What is it? What does the latest data tell you about what's happening for vessels who are in the Strait of Hormuz?
5: Well, what we're seeing right now is kind of what you articulated. The attacks by the Iranians have caused shipping to basically lock up. We're not seeing ships go through. We're getting reports from insuring companies that insurance to sail through the strait has increased up to about 2 to 6% for the total value of the ships. But the more disturbing data is the fact that there's fewer insurance policies being written, which means ships are going to hold tight and not even try to go through the strait until the U.S. and Iranians can work out some sort of ceasefire because the MOU, which had been in place, now seems to have fallen apart.
0: And so it sounds like that at the moment this is not just about whether ships pass through the Strait of Hormuz, it's which way they pass, which route they take, whether it's on the Omani side or on the Iranian side.
5: My apologies. You're exactly right. The issue we have here is that the Iranians, based on the MOU with the United States, has asserted the right to control and administer the strait at least for 60 days. The U.S. using the southern Omani lane, however, is the one in question, and that's what Iran has been protesting about. The U.S. believes that they have the right to run ships through, and that's what they have guaranteed. Plus, the U.S. has issued sanctions against the Persian Gulf Strait Authority, which is the administrative function created by Iran. So it really creates a kind of catch-22 for shipping firms. They either use the southern channel, in which case they get the ire of the Iranians, or if they use the Iranian channel, they get the ire of the United States.
0: It sounds like an almost impossible situation for those companies that are trying to get these ships through or get them out of the Gulf.
5: It puts the ships, and more importantly, it puts about the 8,500 mariners out there in the crosshairs, which makes it extremely difficult. One of the ships that got hit the other day was a fully loaded liquefied natural gas carrier, basically a floating bomb. And when ships like that get hit, the potential for not just the loss of the ship, but for loss of the entire crew is tremendous. And what we're seeing, once again, is shipping is getting caught in the crosshairs between the United States and Iran.
0: What are we seeing with Iranian-based ships in the past couple of weeks?
5: So we have seen Iranian ships very early on. Matter of fact, before we had the signature of the MOU start sailing, the U.S., as per the MOU, removed their blockade. Iranian ships loaded up with oil and set sail, and many of them are actually out at sea or at anchor.

0: languages off the coast of Malaysia. However, one of the things that it's been very interesting to note is that a lot of those ships haven't offloaded their oil. There didn't seem to be a huge draw to pull the oil off those vessels. That could be the Americans behind the scene putting pressure against companies not to go and use that oil. We know that the U.S. has withdrawn the waiver for the use of Iranian oil, so Iranian oil has become sanctioned again. And so that lever is another one that the U.S. can push, these fully loaded tankers that are out there in the open ocean.
1: Sal, it's always so helpful to get your analysis of what is going on in the Strait of Hormuz. We look forward to talking to you again in the future. Thank you again.
0: Thank you so much for having me.
1: You've been listening there to Sal Macogliano, Maritime History Professor at Campbell University in North Carolina and a former merchant mariner himself. Things not looking great in the Strait of Hormuz. 25 past six. South Korean semiconductor company will soon be trading in the US through the issuing of American depository receipts. So joining us to make sense of all of this is business and economics correspondent Carrington Clark. Carrington, tell me more. What's happening here?
2: Yeah, so this is a South Korean company, SK Hynix. It's one of the major players when it comes to semiconductor chips and has it really has ridden this wave of AI investment along with Samsung, the other major player in South Korea. The reason they are doing this, so instead of doing a dual listing, American depository receipts allow it to be traded in the United States to tap those greenbacks and get more money into the company without a full dual listing scenario. Now, the details are still being sorted out, but it looks like they're trying to get about $26.5 billion through the issuing of these depository receipts. They basically are linked to the sole traded shares. This company's worth about $1 trillion, which it's seen its value increase sevenfold over the past year. I mean, this is one of the major successes in South Korea. It's also investing heavily in America, partly because Donald Trump wants them to. So this is part of the argument about why they might want to be listed in the United States. People in the United States can already trade these shares through different means, for example, by using ETFs, but this is a more direct way of them trading them using American dollars. Part of the concern might be that they might have just gotten too big for South Korea. This company, SK Hynix and Samsung, are just such a big part now of that stock market that they are. It'd be nice to be able to be diversified across other countries, particularly the United States. And they need the money because they need to invest so heavily to stay ahead of the curve. South Korean government wants them to spend $880 billion along with Samsung, a huge drive into more computer chip manufacturing within the country. So this is a way of tapping those resources. Let's see how it goes. I mean, yes, they are sevenfold over the past year, but there has been recent volatility, including a 25% decline from its recent high. So there is a lot of speculation about exactly how this will go, but it kind of follows on with what we've talked earlier, Sally, around SpaceX, that huge launch. This will be the biggest ADR launch, and just goes to show the artificial intelligence revolution and investment boom isn't over yet.
1: Carrington, back home, what's the latest on the Telstra outage?
2: So I've been trying to stay abreast of exactly where we're at, and I know we're going to be talking about this later in the program. There is still an outage notification on the Telstra website. They say they are still working it through. We know that there are still major concerns around access to 000, but that fundamental question about exactly what went wrong and why there wasn't enough adequate redundancy seemingly built into the system will be a debate that goes on. The concern for shareholders will be any further regulatory costs that might be imposed on Telstra, because that would be bad news for the bottom line.
1: How's the Australian market looking for today, this Friday?
2: It's a very boring Friday so far, Sally. It's looking like completely flat. Let's see how this plays out. Again, really, Australian markets are looking for a theme at the moment. Sad news, bad news coming out of Strait of Hormuz, but there's no major impact at the moment, narrative in the Australian market for today, at least.
1: Carrington, thank you very much. It's 29 past six. Coming up on the program, Australia has agreed to supply India with uranium for use in nuclear energy after talks between Narendra Modi and Anthony Albanese. You'll be hearing from former Australian High Commissioner to India, Barry O'Farrell. And it's Friday, which means two things. One, you're going to hear the Friday political panel. And secondly, you'll be dealing with the Friday break.

0: teaser later in the program. News time now. It is 6:30.
1: ABC News. Good morning, I'm Maria Hatzakis. The media watchdog will today front the Royal Commission on Anti-Semitism and Social Cohesion as the inquiry continues to probe public broadcasters and social media platforms. Gavin Coote reports from Sydney.
2: The chair of the Australian Communications and Media Authority, Narita O'Loughlin, will appear as a witness at the inquiry. It follows yesterday's testimony from Australia's Special Envoy to Combat Anti-Semitism, Gillian Siegel, in which she called for an overhaul of how complaints to the ABC and SBS are managed. Ms. Siegel described the ACMA as a well-meaning regulator without teeth. Both the ABC and SBS also fronted the inquiry and defended how they handle complaints. The Commission will also shift its attention back to social media, with professional networking platform LinkedIn set to give evidence.
1: A human rights row is brewing over a Queensland plan to let authorities detain people for up to 3 days for mental health checks. Here's state political reporter Alex Brewster.
3: Queensland's chief psychiatrist would be able to extend the maximum detention for a person accused of a serious crime from 24 to 72 hours under the proposed laws. The Nurses and Midwives Union has raised concerns, saying strict safety measures are vital to avoid significant distress for the detainee. Aboriginal-led community organisation Sisters Inside was also critical, noting detention is one of the most significant intrusions on a person's liberty. Health Minister Tim Nicholls says there will be guardrails to ensure the power is used appropriately.
1: It's been revealed federal government agencies and academics had recently warned Telstra it was vulnerable to the type of error that caused this week's national mobile outage.

0: alert, whereas you want to be planning for outages like this to prevent things like this from happening.
1: An e-bike rider has been seriously hurt in a crash on Brisbane's Bayside. Police say his bike collided with a ute near the intersection of Claymead Street and Sandy Camp Road in Wynnum just after 6 o'clock last night. The 19-year-old rider's been taken to hospital with critical injuries. The Forensic Crash Unit is investigating. A major property group and advocacy teams have launched a combined statewide strategy to address systemic housing failures facing Queenslanders with a disability. Sarah Richards has the details.
2: Long-time tenant Bernadette Scalora, who has a disability, says it's hard to find a rental in Brisbane with a maximum of one step at the entrance.
3: Anything outside of that immediately makes a home inaccessible for me personally.
2: A report shows that one in three surveyed Queenslanders with a disability spent last year in accommodation that didn't meet their needs. Queenslanders with Disability Network has now partnered with the Real Estate Institute of Queensland to create a campaign aimed at educating renters with a disability about their rights to request modifications, such as ramps and grab rails. The project's videos and posters feature the voices of renters with a disability and property managers.
1: Five-time Olympic gold medalist Kayleigh McEwen has medically withdrawn from this month's Commonwealth Games and the Pan Pacific Championships. The swimmer says she's struggled with fatigue, loss of breath and appetite for several months. McEwen says she was fighting glandular fever months ago and is worried about developing chronic fatigue as she struggles to recover. The Commonwealth Games begin in Glasgow in a fortnight. Briefly in soccer, France and Monaco are level at nil-all in the first half of their FIFA World Cup quarterfinal clash in Boston. And in the NRLW, Brisbane has defeated Cronulla 22 points to 16 to open round two of the NRLW in Sydney. The weather for the southeast, partly cloudy with a chance of showers. Brisbane, Ipswich and the Gold Coast 21, Logan 20, the Sunshine Coast 19, Toowoomba 16. 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
4: Hello and welcome to Radio National Breakfast. I'm Sally Sara, coming to you from Ngunnawal Country in Canberra and acknowledging other custodians. Coming up, it's been a week of diplomacy for the Prime Minister, Anthony Albanese, across the Asia Pacific. Later in this half hour, I'll be speaking with Greens Senator and Foreign Affairs spokesperson David Shoebridge. And what do the new agreements between Australia and India mean for both nations? Former New South Wales Premier and former Australian High Commissioner to India, Barry O'Farrell, will be my guest after 7:30. The text line is there. It's open for you for your feedback, your views this morning, 0418 226 576. You can also send a message through on ABC Listen. The weather for the capital cities today, if you're in Perth, a shower or two clearing and 19 degrees. Darwin will be mostly sunny and 33. Brisbane, possible shower, 21. Sydney's in for a shower or two and a top of 17 degrees. Canberra, more thick morning fog this morning and a top of 13. Melbourne, morning fog, mostly sunny after that and 15 degrees. Hobart, mostly sunny and 13. And Adelaide, a late shower or two and a top today of 17 degrees. Well, Luke is back for a look at the news, and tens of thousands of people have turned out at Melbourne's Docklands Stadium to see India's Prime Minister, Narendra Modi. Luke, you were there last night. What did you make of all of this?
5: Well, I mean, Sally, you've probably seen rockstar politics at play in various parts of the world, right? You've seen how leaders have been able to corral crowds in stadiums, I'm sure.
4: I'm sure, yes.
5: It's unusual, though, to see that outside of that leader's own country. And really, that's what made yesterday so incredible, seeing 20,000 people, you know, rock up to this stadium in Melbourne, people coming from all over the country, as we've heard this week, to get a glimpse of Narendra Modi. Why are you here today?
6: Absolutely, absolutely. Excitement is on the peak.
7: Oh, Modi is coming. Our own Prime Minister. That's why I'm so excited.
8: I actually travelled 250 kilometres to come and see Prime Minister Modi from Tralgan, from Gippsland.
9: It's not easy to meet him in India. So we are privileged that we are meeting him here.
5: I think the drums are quite fitting because he well and truly got that rock star welcome when he walked in. He walked to the stage in the middle of this

0: Field with Prime Minister Anthony Albanese, the Australian PM, giving a short speech referencing his 90s backpacking trip to India. I've heard not for the first time that day. He also called Narendra Modi a great friend, all while the crowd was chanting Modi's name. And then Narendra Modi got up. You know, he had this much longer address. He played to the Melbourne crowd. He, you know, said that he wanted to have a flat white coffee with people. He talked about Melbourne's four seasons. And he was speaking to this audience, to, you know, yes, a diaspora audience in Melbourne, but a lot of these people also supporters of where Narendra Modi is taking India. And it really couldn't have come at a better time for the Indian leader. You know, Indian-born Australians recently pipped English-born Australians to become the top country for Australians born overseas. And Sally, Victoria hosts the largest cohort of them. There are some 200,000 Indian Australians. So really, perfect time, perfect place for Narendra Modi to be last night.
1: Look, some have questioned how the Australian government, though, handles trips like this. It's a nuanced trip. There are some concerns.
0: There are. And, you know, if we look back to the last trip, that's where some of the concerns, first came from. This is how the Prime Minister welcomed Narendra Modi on stage at that stadium in Sydney back in 2023.
2: I said to my friend, the Prime Minister, before the last time I saw someone on the stage here was Bruce Springsteen, and he didn't get the welcome that Prime Minister Modi has got. Prime Minister Modi is the boss.
0: When Anthony Albanese was later questioned about that, a reporter referenced Canada's allegations that India was behind the killing of a Sikh separatist in Canada, something that India denies. The Prime Minister told the reporter to chill out, and there was, you know, criticism of that response and how he'd handled that moment on stage with Narendra Modi. People have been watching this meeting closely to see how he'd handle Narendra Modi this time around. And sure, you know, there was no Springsteen reference, but there was still praise, there was still hand-holding, there was calling Narendra Modi a great friend. Various rights organisations have been urging the government to change tact, broach some of the thornier issues with the Indian leader. Here's what the Australian Director of Human Rights Watch, Daniela Gavshon, told us.
3: So we have seen a steady slide into authoritarianism under the Modi government. You know, one of the top line human rights abuses that we see is the targeting of minorities and the stifling of free speech. And what we see is the use of domestic laws to do this. And what we also see is that repressive governments that stifle and repress their citizens in the country also do it abroad.
0: Now, it's worth mentioning the Indian government denies surveying diaspora groups outside of the country, but there were small groups of people outside of the stadium last night, you know, with protests saying, you know, with the same message here, arguing for one group that Narendra Modi's Hindu nationalism encourages Islamophobia inside India and also abroad, potentially affecting people here in Australia. But these are complaints that the Indian Prime Minister has had to hear for a long time. And, you know, it's not as if conversations between Narendra Modi and Anthony Albanese have always been void of any thorny issues. If we think about the last trip, Narendra Modi brought up attacks on Hindu temples in Australia. One had been painted with the phrase Hindustan Murtabad. Down with India, there are other temples that were also targeted. And according to him, Anthony Albanese agreed that, you know, authorities should take strict action against anyone targeting Hindu temples. Human Rights Watch's Daniela Gavshon says that that is a response Australia should be emulating when it hosts Narendra Modi.
3: If one government raises human rights abuses with another government, you want the government to go, yes, we will look into it and we will address it appropriately and accordingly. And so I think that visit, if anything, showed that actually raising human rights issues with a foreign government doesn't weaken a relationship. It actually shows that a relationship is more robust.
0: So there is one more day of this trip, Sally. We're going to have coverage across the program on, you know, what has already been agreed to in terms of security arrangements and minerals arrangements. But also today, the focus could be sport, with the Prime Ministers both attending an event at the MCG. All eyes will be on the hallowed turf to see what comes from that meeting too.
1: Luke, thank you very much. It's 18 minutes to 7. Well, to the UK now, and Andy Burnham, the Manchester MP, nicknamed the King of the North, is this morning a step closer to becoming the next British Prime Minister. He's officially nominated for Labour leader, winning the backing of 322 of a possible 403 Labour MPs. Meanwhile, another political challenge is unfolding this week. a fight between a far-right leader and a man dressed as a rubbish bin. To understand the week in British politics, I'm joined now by Krishnan Gurumurthy, a long-time journalist and anchor for Channel 4 News. Krishnan, welcome to Radio National Breakfast.
4: Good morning.
1: What's the process of the numbers here? Is there any doubt that Andy Burnham will become the next Prime Minister?
4: Absolutely not. He just needs one more MP to nominate him, and there'll be no shortage. They're probably just holding it back so that it doesn't look like it's all over before it's started. And if he gets one more MP to nominate him, then it becomes mathematically impossible for anyone else to get the 81 nominations that you need to stand and for there to be a contest. It's almost over at that stage. There's a couple of other formalities. He needs to get the nominations of trade unions and other organisations, which will happen next week. But the way things are looking, this will all be over in a week. The nominations window closes a week today. Andy Burnham will become leader of the Labour Party on Friday next week. And then the following Monday, the 20th, Keir Starmer will go to the palace and step down as Prime Minister. And Andy Burnham will go to meet the King and begin his new government. He will be the seventh Prime Minister we've had here in 10 years.
1: How fast has the rise been of Andy Burnham as the former Mayor of Manchester?
4: In truth, not very fast at all. Andy Burnham has been around a long, long time. He entered Parliament under Tony Blair's leadership. He became a very young cabinet minister. He also served under Gordon Brown. He contested the Labour leadership in 2010 and lost to Ed Miliband. He tried again and lost to Jeremy Corbyn in 2015. And a couple of years later, after serving in the front bench, he quit Westminster and went to stand as the mayor of Greater Manchester, which was a new role that has been created. He's been very successful there. He's been re-elected a couple of times. And he's had his eye on this prize ever since Keir Starmer was elected in 2024, because, as you know, almost as soon as Keir Starmer became Prime Minister, the whispering began about whether he would last to the next election. So, in terms of how this has happened and how this man who wasn't even in Parliament, was only brought back into Parliament a few days ago, is suddenly going to become Prime Minister on the 20th. Yeah, it sounds dramatic, but it's been a long road.
1: Krishnan, is Andy Burnham articulating at this stage the kind of government and the kind of Britain that he wants to lead?
4: It's very big picture at the moment. And he's also said that he will stick to the Labour manifesto on which people voted in 2024. So that rules out some big things like rises in income tax, VAT and national insurance, which is really just another form of income tax here. So he's not got a huge amount of wriggle room, but there are certain things that Andy Burnham stands for that are quite different. He is a huge advocate of devolving power away from Westminster into the regions, the cities and the towns, and he has a sort of an evangelical belief that that will make the delivery of services better. I mean, it's not automatically the case that that will be true, but he believes that the example of Greater Manchester can be replicated all around the country. Greater Manchester growth is really good. It's around 3%, better than most other places in the country. And he thinks that by reorganising government, you can do a lot. He also is issuing some big signals about the kind of direction that he's going to take the country in, which will be different. You know, he does believe that we are charging people too much tax on their earnings, and he says that we're charging too little on wealth. So there could be changes to property tax and tax on shares and things like that. He's also, interestingly, today, you know, been signalling things like he believes that Labour got it wrong in the early days of Israel's military action in Gaza. That was a period in which the left of the Labour Party and a lot of mainstream supporters as well felt Keir Starmer had slightly got the tone wrong in giving his full backing to Israel in what he called self-defense at that stage. And it caused a lot of fracturing. It caused some seats to be lost to independents and other parties. The Green Party has risen in Britain over the last couple of years, partly because of that. So he's trying to pull those people back into the Labour Party and create a much bigger tent in which he tries to unite the left and the right and all the factions in between.
1: Krishnan, the other dominating story at the moment in British politics is Nigel Farage has quit Parliament this week after scrutiny over financial support that he's received. He'll now run again in a by-election. The other major parties have said they won't run. But so far, his main opponent is expected to be a man dressed as a rubbish bin who identifies
4: Binface.
1: As Count Binface. Let's have a quick listen.
5: And then, of course, I will tailor my manifesto to the local area, as always. But most of my national policies will remain. Building at least one affordable house, nationalising Adele, bring back CFAX, and, of course, moving the hand dryer in the gents' toilet in the Crown and Treaty Pub, Uxbridge, to a more sensible position. Because, as you know, it's a national issue.
1: Count Binface there, not Nigel Farage. How is this whole exercise turning out? It seems like it's kind of backfired on Nigel Farage, his decision to step down and stand again.
4: Well, Nigel Farage was trying to take back control of a situation he had lost control of. He's facing this investigation by the Parliamentary Standards Commissioner into the fact that he was given £5 million just before he decided to stand as an MP in the 2024 election. And, you know, many people say that that money should have been declared because MPs are supposed to declare all donations in the 12 months before they become MPs. It was going to run and run. It's been dominating the media. And so Nigel Farage thought, I'll short circuit that. I will resign and call a by-election because there's a possibility in these investigations that you are effectively recalled and a by-election is called anyway. So he thought he'll short circuit all of that. The trouble was none of the other parties have played along. They've all said it's a stunt and they're not going to take part in it because they know that when he is re-elected, and he's very popular in Clacton, there's no doubt that he will be re-elected, really. The investigation just restarts. The parliamentary commissioner then goes back to where he was a few days ago, and there could be yet another by-election at which the main parties will then join in. So in some way, you know, a lot of people think it has backfired in that it is not quite the taking back of control that Nigel Farage thought it was going to be, and the only serious candidate is this now well-known comedy candidate, Count Binface, and you know, he normally gets dozens or, if he's very lucky, hundreds of votes when he stands in elections. He's a regular on the election scene. He might do rather better this time because people who are Labour, Green, Liberal Democrat supporting or other parties might just decide to come out and try and give Binface their support in an attempt to make Nigel Farage look silly.
1: Krishnan, it is quite a time in British politics. Count Binface, it's kind of a mixture between Ned Kelly and Doctor Who is the way I would describe the look for Count Binface. Great to talk to you this morning. Thank you so much.
4: Thanks a lot.
1: Krishnan Guru-Murthy is an anchor for Channel 4 News in the UK, 10 to 7.
6: This is Radio National Breakfast with Sally Sarah.
1: Well, now it's time for some sport with Chris Glassick. And Chris, a taste of finals footy arrived early last night with top of the table Frio sweeping aside their nearest rivals, the Sydney Swans, in what's been described as a frightening second half.
7: It was incredible. Good morning, Sally. Yeah, producing one of the most remarkable turnarounds of the AFL season. The Dockers stormed home to beat Sydney by 38 points. After a scoreless first half, can you believe? 56,000 were there to see Fremantle enter the halftime break with no goals, 11 behinds their name, just the third time in the club's 32-year history that they've been goalless in the first half. I don't know what was said at halftime because they completely overwhelmed the Swans after the break. Josh Tracy was central to the win, kicking four goals. Shea Bolton delivered a spectacular long-range effort. That's already been talked about as a goal of the year contender. And Captain Alex Pearce steadied the defence when it mattered. The Swans' Charlie Curnow played his part. He booted five majors for Sydney. but the visitors simply couldn't contain Frio's surge. The Dockers 100-point second half, securing a 15-21-111 to 10-13-73 win. It pushes them two games clear at the top of the ladder over Sydney.
1: Those Oranges must have been pretty good at half-time.
7: Yes.
1: The World Cup favourites, France, are currently locked in a quarter-final battle with Morocco at the FIFA World Cup, Chris.
7: Yeah, rest day yesterday. We didn't know what to do with ourselves yesterday, but plenty of action this morning. The French trio in attack of Mbappe, Barcola and Dembele are just simply beautiful to watch every game they play. That's the case this morning. Exquisite, or should I say magnifique? That's my bad French accent. It's been all France in the first half, although Mbappe missed a penalty in the 28th minute, so it's still 0-0. But for how long for, Sally?
1: And Chris, it was women's semi-final day at Wimbledon. Who made it through?
7: Yeah, the first Wimbledon women's semi-final showdown was between Coco Gauff and Carolina Muchova. It was decided by an epic third set tiebreak. 22 points, 18 minutes, three match points, eventually one winner, and that was the Czech. Muchova stood with her arms aloft after reaching her first final at SW19. Gauff came back from 4-1 down in the tiebreak, had a match point of her own on her own serve before sending it into the net. It was a simple forehand too. Muchova missed her first match point, but eventually won it 6-2, 1-6, 7-6. And she'll play Linda Noskova, who beat Marta Kostyak 6-4, 6-4. So it's an all-Czech women's final with Linda Noskova taking on Carolina Muchova on late Saturday night.
1: Thank you, Chris. That's Chris Glasic there. It's coming up to 6 minutes to seven.
8: Hi, I'm Melissa Clark. On AM after 7, authorities investigate whether a death is linked to this week's Telstra outage as pressure mounts for an audit and further scrutiny of the telco.
1: Returning now to the deal between India and Australia, the Prime Minister Anthony Albanese has called India a top-tier security partner for Australia after talks with his Indian counterpart Narendra Modi in Melbourne. In a joint declaration, Australia and India have promised to hold increasingly complex defence exercises, expand aircraft deployments from each other's territories and share more information between militaries. Senator David Shoebridge is Greens senator and spokesperson on foreign affairs, peace and nuclear disarmament and joins me now. David Shoebridge, welcome back to Breakfast.
9: Yeah, good to be here, Sally.
1: You've been a critic of the Modi government's human rights record, and you hosted a parliamentary screening of a BBC documentary about him which was banned in India in 2023. Do you think it was appropriate for Anthony Albanese to attend this stadium event in Melbourne?
9: Well, I mean, I think our governments should have as friendly a relationship with India as possible, but it should also be based upon truth and honesty. And the human rights record of the Modi government is quite appalling. You know, the Muslim minority in India feel deeply oppressed by his government. Dalits feel like they are oppressed. We have very significant concerns about the collapse in press freedom in India. And, you know, a classic example of that was the film that we saw, which was critical of the Modi government, had actually been banned by the Modi government in India. So I think, yes, we should have friendly and respectful relationships, but we shouldn't be pumping the tyres of a regime that has such an appalling record when it comes to both human rights and also press freedoms.
1: Mr. Albanese and Mr. Modi announced Australia and India had finalised administrative arrangements allowing Australia to export uranium to India for peaceful purposes. We've had agreements in the past, but shipments were stalled. What are your concerns this time around?
9: Well, our concerns remain, as they've always been, about the trade in uranium. And our concerns actually reflect what Anthony Albanese's concerns were in 2011 when he opposed this deal when it was being pushed through Labor under the Gillard government. The Indian government is not a signatory to the Non-Proliferation Treaty. It is not a signatory to the Nuclear Test Ban Treaty. We know that it has about 190 undeclared nuclear weapons. It does not allow inspectors of that part of its nuclear program. So there is a very real fear that uranium we provide to India could be leaked into their nuclear program. And even if it isn't, if it's only used for their civilian program, well, that frees up their other stockpiles of uranium to be fed into a growing nuclear weapons program. Why are we any part of this? It's such an obviously reckless proposal from the Albanese government to promote this trade, and it undermines some of those key global agreements to try and reduce and eventually eliminate nuclear weapons.
1: India has flagged that it wants to significantly increase its nuclear power industry to help power data centre development and further cut India's fossil fuel dependence. Is that a good thing for Australia to support those kinds of energy ambitions?
9: Well, again, there will be Australians across the country shaking their head and saying, are we really willing to undermine this global architecture to stop the proliferation of nuclear weapons in order to feed data centres in a foreign country? I mean, that may be the economic future that the Albanese government sets for Australia to make sort of a future economic pitch on undermining global nuclear control deals, feeding foreign data centres. But I don't think that that reflects the values of Australians. And no doubt it reflects the values of a handful of very well cashed up resource exporters who have been pushing for this deal for decades.
1: In this week, Australia and Fiji struck a major new defence treaty and the Ocean of Peace Alliance, which has the potential to draw in multiple other Pacific nations. In your view, is that a good move from the Australian government?
9: Well, I think one of the concerning aspects about what Australia has been doing in the Pacific is to see all of our relations with our Pacific neighbours and friends through a security lens. And when the Pacific are talking about the Ocean of Peace, and they made a declaration last year, which Australia signed on to, they weren't talking about an Ocean of Peace driven through increased militarisation and increased weapons. So, yes, it is good that we have close relationships with our Pacific friends and neighbours, but it shouldn't be a kind of strong-armed relationship based upon a security deal. And the Ocean of Peace, I mean, they are distorting the language and the intent of that agreement by seeing it through this defence lens.
1: Senator David Shoebridge, I thank you for being my guest this morning.
9: Pleasure. Good speaking.
1: David Shoebridge is the Green spokesperson for Foreign Affairs, Peace and Nuclear Disarmament. Coming up on AM, authorities investigate whether a death has resulted from the mass Telstra outages this week. And after 7:30 here on Radio National Breakfast, Madeleine King, the Minister for Resources and Northern Australia, will be my guest, with uranium trade top of the agenda for talks yesterday between Anthony Albanese and his Indian counterpart Narendra Modi. Also coming up this morning on Breakfast, after 8, the Friday political panel will be here to look at the week in federal politics. And also after 8, we'll be talking science with Jonathan Webb. And Jonathan will be giving you the Friday brain teaser for you to resolve as well. So stay tuned to Breakfast. It's coming up to news time now. It is 7 o'clock.

0: In this bulletin, Iran strikes American military bases in the Middle East. Revelations Telstra was recently warned about an issue linked to this week's national mobile outage, and tributes for pop star Bonnie Tyler, who has died at the age of 75. ABC News. Good morning, I'm Maria Hatzakis. Iran says it's launched 10 missiles at Jordan in another round of strikes across the region. Here's Middle East correspondent Matthew Doran.
1: Jordan hosts US military personnel at a number of bases, which Iran has said are fair targets in response to American strikes against it. Fresh explosions were also reported in Iran, including the cities of Bandar Abbas and Bushehr. The latter is home to a nuclear power plant, and local authorities claimed a US projectile hit its perimeter. The US and Iran have been exchanging fire across the Gulf, and Donald Trump has said the ceasefire between the two countries is over, while also claiming Iran was desperate for a deal for lasting peace. It's come as Iran buried its former leader, Ali Khamenei, in the city of Mashhad. He was killed in strikes 4 months ago on day one of the war.
0: Telstra is facing questions over whether it was properly prepared for the failure blamed for causing this week's outage. Cam Wilson has the story.
2: Telstra ruled out a cyber attack as the cause of the outage. It blamed a software glitch that reset a GPS timer used by parts of its network. The ABC has found that the federal government's Critical Infrastructure Security Agency had repeatedly warned telco operators to prepare for failures in systems that rely on satellites, including navigation and timing. Swinburne University Professor Alison Keeley says she raised timing resilience as a single point of failure with Telstra earlier this year. Professor Keeley says the outage raises questions about why Telstra's primary and backup timing systems appeared to fail for the same reason. Telstra did not respond to the ABC's questions by deadline.
0: Australia's media industry regulator will today front the Royal Commission on Anti-Semitism and Social Cohesion. Gavin Cooch reports from Sydney.
3: The Commission will hear evidence from Narita O'Loughlin, who chairs the Australian Communications and Media Authority. The regulation of the ABC and SBS came under scrutiny yesterday, with Australia's Special Envoy to Combat Anti-Semitism, Gillian Siegel, criticising how the public broadcasters handle complaints. She called for a new body to oversee complaints, while arguing the existing regulator, the ACMA, lacks teeth. The Commission will also continue to examine social media companies, with professional networking platform LinkedIn set to give evidence.
0: Human rights and health groups have raised concerns over proposed Queensland laws that will triple the time a person can be held for psychiatric evaluation. Details from state political reporter Alex Brewster.
4: The legislation would allow Queensland's chief psychiatrist to extend the maximum detention for a person accused of a serious crime from 24 to 72 hours. Aboriginal-led community organisation Sisters Inside said the proposed laws would deprive a person of their liberty before any mental health court determination was made. The Queensland Nurses and Midwives Union says strict safety provisions would be imperative for detainees' welfare. Health Minister Tim Nicholls told Parliament there will be safeguards to ensure the power is exercised appropriately.
0: Indian Prime Minister Narendra Modi will today wrap up his two-day visit to Australia after attending a huge rally with Indian Australians last night. His Foreign Affairs reporter Stephen Jurgetz.
5: More than 20,000 people flocked into Docklands Stadium in Melbourne last night, where they cheered on the Indian Prime Minister. Mr. Modi used the speech to celebrate India's growing global influence. Prime Minister Anthony Albanese used his speech to defend multiculturalism, saying the Indian-Australian community makes Australia a better place. Today, Mr. Modi will head to the MCG with Mr. Albanese for a sporting announcement.
0: Some Northwest Queensland tourism operators say they've seen a boost in visitor numbers after a slow start to the season. Tim Little reports from Mount Isa.
6: Tourists are pulling up in country towns, bringing hope after a flat start to visitor season. At one of Mount Isa's caravan parks, visitor numbers were down 48% in May compared to 2024, but June has improved to only 20% lower. Victorian grey nomad Julie Terrington says despite concerns about fuel availability, she's had no issues on the drive to Mount Isa.
7: Just come, support the little town, support the caravan parks that you can. Just spend a little bit of money in each town, it helps.
6: While Bulli is experiencing a drop in visitors due to multiple cancelled events, there's hope the season will follow the northwest and begin to improve.
0: Pop stars and global leaders are remembering Bonnie Tyler, who has died at the age of 75 after a long illness. Catherine Diss looks back at the singer's career.
8: The song which made Bonnie Tyler's career, Total Eclipse of the Heart, combined power ballad with her trademark raspy vocals, the result of throat surgery as a young woman. The 1983 hit knocked Michael Jackson's Billie Jean off the top of the UK singles chart. She went on to make Holding Out for a Hero, which was written for the soundtrack of the hit 1984 movie Footloose. She never stopped touring, even as recently as March. Her brother, Paul Hopkins, said the family is totally devastated and paid tribute to a loving, wonderful human.
0: To sport now, and in soccer, France and Morocco are locked at nil all at halftime in their FIFA World Cup quarterfinal clash in Boston. In rugby league, reigning NRLW premiers, the Brisbane Broncos have defeated Cronulla 22 points to 16 in round two at Shark Park. Brett Sprigg reports.
9: Broncos captain Tamika Upton became the first player ever to score 50 NRLW tries with her hat-trick as they fought back from a second-half Sharks resurgence. The home side had one last chance in the dying seconds to force extra time, but Brisbane's defence withstood as they continue their unbeaten start to the competition. Conversely, the Sharks have lost their opening two games, both of which were at home. They'll next face the Bulldogs away in round three, while Brisbane will be at home against West Tigers. Brett Sprigg, ABC Sport, Sydney.
0: In tennis, Linda Noskova will take on Czech compatriot Karolina Muchová in the women's final at Wimbledon. Noskova has advanced to her first Grand Slam final after defeating Ukraine's Marta Kostyuk 6-4, 6-4. Muchová has advanced after beating American Coco Gauff in three sets, 6-2, 1-6, 7-6. In the men's semi-finals, Alexander Zverev will take on British wildcard Arthur Ferry later this morning. Defending champion Jannik Sinner will clash with seven-time Wimbledon winner Novak Djokovic early tomorrow morning. Now with more sport, here's Jared Coote.
10: Fremantle has overcome a goalless first half for just the third time in club.

0: history to beat fellow premiership contenders, the Sydney Swans, by 38 points at Perth Stadium. Cassie Porter is the best of the Australians in a tie for 20th after the first round of the Evian Championships in France, the fourth women's golf major of the year. Porter fired four birdies and two bogeys in a two-under-par round of 69 to sit six shots off the pace. Japan's Aki Iwai leads the field after hitting a bogey-free round of 63. And five-time Olympic gold medalist Kayleigh McEwen has medically withdrawn from this month's Commonwealth Games and the Pan Pacific Championships. The 24-year-old swimmer says she has struggled with fatigue, loss of breath and loss of appetite for several months.
1: In finance, the Australian share market is expected to open relatively flat despite a positive night on Wall Street. The Dow Jones has climbed just above a quarter of 1%. The S&P 500 is 0.8% higher. The NASDAQ has risen by 1.3%. Brent crude has eased 2.5% to just under $76 a barrel. Gold is up 1.2% to $4,124 an ounce. And the Australian dollar is buying 69.4 US cents. Recapping the top stories in this bulletin, Iran says it has launched 10 missiles at Jordan in another round of strikes across the region. Telstra is facing questions over whether it was properly prepared for the failure blamed for causing this week's outage. And pop stars and global leaders are remembering singer Bonnie Tyler, who has died at the age of 75 after a long illness. To the weather for Queensland, showers and the chance of storms over the state's southern and central interior. Isolated showers in eastern districts, tending scattered at times about the north tropical coast, sunny elsewhere. Cairns, Townsville and Mount Isa 27, Mackay 22 degrees, Rockhampton 24, Bundaberg a top of 21. In the state southeast, a partly cloudy day with a chance of showers. Brisbane, Ipswich and the Gold Coast 21. Logan heading for a top today of 20 degrees. The Sunshine Coast 19, Toowoomba 16. Looking ahead for the southeast, partly cloudy tomorrow, mostly sunny on Sunday, sunny on Monday with daytime temperatures reaching about 20 degrees. ABC News.
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3: Good morning. Welcome to AM. I'm Melissa Clark in Canberra, coming to you from Ngunnawal country and acknowledging other custodians. The US and Iran have exchanged fire for a second day, deepening hostilities and uncertainty over the future of the tenuous ceasefire between the two nations. The US military says it struck more than 170 targets in Iran in the past 2 days, while Iran has targeted Jordan, which hosts some US military forces. America's editor John Lyons joined me in from Washington.
4: Melissa, there's been more back and forth between the US and Iran. The US is saying it has struck 170 targets in Iran in the last 2 days. Iran has also responded to that. Iran has targeted Jordan, Kuwait and Bahrain, which they say contain US installations and military facilities. Therefore, they argue they are legitimate military targets. Most of those, if not all of those missiles fired by Iran have been intercepted. For example, in Kuwait, which probably came under the heaviest fire, they intercepted, according to their authorities, 3 ballistic missiles, 10 drones and 1 cruise missile. So these are serious attacks. They're not just a small number of drones. Ballistic missiles obviously are particularly dangerous, but so far all intercepted. And the interesting thing now is those Gulf states, led by Qatar, are all speaking to each other, condemning the attacks by Iran on the ships, the commercial ships which triggered this new round the other day. But clearly those Gulf states are getting nervous and are wanting the United States in particular to try to find an end to this war as soon as possible.
3: Yeah, this certainly does seem to be an escalation. So what does this mean for the ceasefire? Is it all but over?
4: The interesting thing is nobody has heard from Donald Trump now for many hours, 15, 16, 17 hours. He has said nothing on his Truth Social account. Now, that can mean two things. Either he's exhausted after his NATO trip to Ankara, or it can be ominous that the US is planning something much more. Clearly, this ceasefire now has broken down. Clearly, hostilities are increasing, but it seems that

0: Iran, the US and the Gulf states, not one of those parties wants this to escalate back to a full war. Certainly President Trump has made that clear in the last 2 days. So I think that there would be a lot of back-channel negotiations going on at the moment. The US and Iran have agreed probably to 85 or 90% of the issues that they had when they signed that memorandum of understanding. But now this, of course, the Strait of Hormuz and who controls that is now the really thorny issue. If they can somehow come to an accommodation for that, then we could see an end to these hostilities.
1: John Lyons in Washington there. Australia will ramp up its supply of uranium to India for its nuclear energy program after the two countries signed a deal during Prime Minister Narendra Modi's visit to Australia. The minerals industry is welcoming the deal and wants state bans on uranium mining overturned to meet growing Indian demand. But the Greens say it's dangerous given India's lack of transparency over its nuclear weapons program, as Rachel Hayter reports.
2: Australia has more uranium than any other country, but it's only the world's fourth largest producer. That could change after the deal with India. Here's Minerals Council CEO Tanya Constable.
3: We would be expanding current uranium mines in Australia. There are moves for new mines in Western Australia.
2: The deal signed by India and Australia builds on the country's 2015 nuclear cooperation agreement, with this new administrative arrangement enabling uranium exports to India for peaceful purposes.
3: I think this is a really important deal between Australia and India. It's a lot of uranium that is going to be required, which means jobs on the ground.
2: India has set a target of 100 gigawatts of nuclear energy capacity by 2047. Speaking through a translator, the Indian Prime Minister Narendra Modi said Australian uranium will support India's clean energy transition.
4: This will pave the way for uranium supplies from Australia to India and give our clean energy objectives fresh momentum.
2: The Prime Minister, Anthony Albanese, focused on the opportunity for Australian miners,
5: providing an additional market for the Australian resources sector.
2: Australia's active uranium mines are concentrated in South Australia, but Tanya Constable says there are deposits in WA, the NT, Queensland and New South Wales.
3: It's worth, $1 billion, not quite $1 billion at the moment, but it could be growing exponentially in the future.
2: But there's one major hurdle. Most states ban uranium mining. That's something the Minerals Council wants overturned.
3: The more that we see countries like India, France and the United States starting to put forward their needs to Australia on a regular basis, that helps communities and governments take that next step.
2: Senator David Shoebridge is the Greens' Defence, Foreign Affairs and Nuclear Disarmament spokesperson.
6: This is a dangerous deal that the Albanese Labor government has signed with India, heightening the risks that Australia's uranium will be diverted into the Indian nuclear weapons program and further destabilising and undermining critical international efforts to control arms, such as the Non-Proliferation Treaty and the Test Ban Treaty, neither of which India has signed. Well, this is a very bad outcome for global peace, and it's appalling that Prime Minister Albanese has signed it.
2: India has never publicly released the size of its nuclear arsenal, but according to the Centre for Arms Control and Non-Proliferation, it's estimated India possesses about 180 nuclear warheads, with enough weapons-grade plutonium for up to 213 warheads.
1: Rachel Hayter reporting with Annie Guest. And after 7.30 on Radio National Breakfast, Sally Sara talks to the Resources Minister, Madeleine King, about this agreement between Australia and India on uranium sales. And Narendra Modi's visit has included a reception at Melbourne's Docklands Stadium with 20,000 people attending. The Indian Prime Minister lauded his nation's achievements, while Anthony Albanese heaped praise on Australia's fast-growing Indian diaspora. Foreign Affairs reporter Stephen Jedgetts was there. I spoke to him a short time ago.
7: Unsurprisingly, Mel, there was just a massive wave of adulation for Mr. Modi, who was, of course, the main star attraction for the maybe 20,000 or so people who crammed into

0: the stadium for it. Mr. Modi's message was a pretty straightforward one. Be proud of your heritage and be proud of India. Now, this is a theme that he hits all the time, of course, Mel, at set-piece events like this, listing India's recent technological and economic achievements, talking about a booming Indian economy. One of the messages that some members of the crowd took away from it, although he wasn't explicit, was, if you left not that long ago, maybe consider coming back. Things are getting much better. That was potentially an undercurrent there. But his main message was really one of pride in India, and that's one that clearly resonated around the crowd of people who were there. Anthony Albanese's message wasn't radically different, but it was slightly separate. I mean, his main point was to the people who were there, who were Australian citizens, and he's saying to them, you belong. And of course, as you know, this comes against a backdrop of an increasingly rancorous debate about immigration. Very clear signs in public polling that there is falling support for immigration in Australia, and a difficult discussion around social cohesion. But there was one line that Mr. Albanese delivered to the crowd. It went down very well, unsurprisingly. You know, Australia is better with you in it. In other words, he's making it very clear his government is going to stick with multiculturalism as a concept and with the diversity that is now the reality of modern Australia.
1: Stephen, this has been quite an elaborate trip. Why does the Australian government want to invest so much in developing this relationship with India?
0: Largely because India is going to become indispensable, not just for Australia, but for a large number of countries in the world. Mr. Modi said in his speech yesterday, we want to become the third largest economy in the world as quickly as we can. And India is on track just through the sheer weight of demography alone, as well as the economic progress and growth that they're enjoying at the moment, is on track to do that. So that alone makes India indispensable. On top of that, it's a rising military power as well. As its economic heft grows, so does its military heft. And if Australia wants to balance China, in particular with questions over the predictability of the US now coming to the fore, India is going to be absolutely irreplaceable. And that's before you look at the cooperation across a whole range of other spheres, which makes India so important to Australia and the 1 million strong diaspora here in Australia as well. There are countless reasons why India really matters to Australia and why Mr. Modi matters to Australia, which is one of the reasons why you've seen so much effort ploughed into this visit.
1: Stephen Jedgett's there. You're listening to AM, where it's 20 minutes past seven. Police across the country have been busy conducting welfare checks since Wednesday's widespread Telstra outage, which impacted calls to 000. Now, authorities in South Australia are investigating if a death is linked to that outage. Isabel Masali reports.
2: It was feared Wednesday's Telstra outage was more than an inconvenience. Now police say they're investigating the cause and circumstances of a death in regional South Australia. Telstra's statement is read here by an actor.
3: Our thoughts are with the person's family and loved ones at this difficult time. We are working closely with South Australia Police to support their investigation and to establish whether there is any connection between this matter and the network outage.
2: The outage came at a cost to many Australian businesses, and some commuters are still impacted by disruptions to rail services that rely on the network. Camilla Whitery had to pay hundreds of dollars to fly home after her train from Coffs Harbour to Sydney was cancelled yesterday.
4: So, you know, really, I'd like the head of Telstra to, you know, actually just have a moment, be put in that situation and see how readily they resolved it and how happy they were about shelling out all this extra money.
2: The Australian Communications and Media Authority has committed to a full and thorough investigation. In a statement, a spokesperson said it'll assess whether Telstra has complied with its legal obligations relating to the provision of emergency call services, and if it complied with consumer communication requirements. But experts are calling for intelligence agencies to be involved in an audit of Telstra. John Blaxland is a Professor of International Security and Intelligence Studies at ANU and a former military intelligence officer.
5: I think it's in our interests as the citizens of Australia that they are held to a higher standard and that they operate in a manner that is transparent to accountability, transparent to audit, and transparent to mechanisms intended to help correct mistakes and to help overcome weaknesses and to help patch gaps in the software and hardware systems involved.
2: Telstra says the issue was caused by a software defect and not a cyber incident. Professor Blaxland expects this won't be the last outage.
5: We can expect more of these kinds of problems, be it because of a technological glitch, or if it's a software patch, or if it's a combination of those, let alone if it's some kind of hacking operation, deliberate malice or extortion. All of these things are phenomena that have taken place in Australia to various industries in recent months and years.
2: Telstra says a fix is in place for this outage and customers can feel confident calling 000.
1: Isabel Masali. The federal government is signalling a stronger approach to managing risk posed by artificial intelligence, flagging new powers and tougher enforcement are on Labor's agenda. But a growing number of voices say the time for talk is over and action on AI policy is needed now. Political reporter Lexi Junawick has more.
6: AI's role in Australia's present is rapidly expanding and is only set to get bigger in the future. With that comes risks on multiple fronts, according to Australia's Assistant Technology Minister.
7: The Australian government is working across two horizons in our approach to AI safety. The first horizon is the near term, the everyday ground level reality of AI safety. The second horizon includes the frontier, high impact, structurally novel risks that don't just cause harm in the way we already understand them, but change the categories we use to think about technology harms altogether.
6: Andrew Charlton has told an AI safety forum in Sydney, a major tool in combating risks is Australia's AI Safety Institute, which became fully operational earlier this year, along with what he's labelled a whole-of-government approach to AI regulation.
7: In the Albanese government, AI safety will be pursued through every relevant agency and regulator, backed by laws that already exist and are strengthened where they need to be by new powers and tougher enforcement.
6: Mr. Charlton's speech comes after the Prime Minister told the New South Wales Labor Conference, if it acts now, Australia can set the ground rules for AI.
8: We can shape the future, not let the future shape us.
6: Next week, Mr. Albanese is expected to deliver a speech that will set out the government's approach to AI and outline a broad position on issues including workforce disruption, copyright, and the use of water and electricity resources to power data centres. But independent MP for Curtin, Kate Chaney, argues the federal government is still taking a passive approach to AI policy.
9: The government is not moving at the speed we need for a technology with such far-reaching impacts. It's really taken a hands-off approach.
6: Announcing its national AI plan last year, the government opted against a standalone AI act, instead choosing to use existing legal frameworks to mitigate AI-related risks.
10: I certainly think that existing law is not going to be adequate.
6: Toby Walsh is the chief scientist at the University of New South Wales's AI Institute.
10: Whether we can bundle it up in one big AI act or whether we need special legislation, we're going to see hopefully a digital duty of care that's going to perhaps cover some of the new harms coming the way. I don't mind whether they put it into one big act or put it into lots of small pieces of legislation, but I do think we need new law.
6: Kate Chaney doesn't think the answer is a single AI act. She's made 18 policy recommendations in her recently released AI discussion paper and agrees establishing a digital duty of care, which the government has pledged to legislate, should be among top priorities.
1: Lexi Junawick. Bonnie Tyler, the raspy-voiced 1980s power ballad star, has died. She was 75. The Welsh pop singer died in a Portugal hospital. She'd been in an induced coma since May after intestinal surgery. Her brother, Paul Hopkins, says the family is devastated and paid tribute to a loving, wonderful human. Europe correspondent Catherine Diss takes a look back at her life.
3: The song which made Bonnie Tyler's career. The 1983 hit Total Eclipse of the Heart combined power ballad with her trademark raspy vocals, the result of throat surgery as a young woman. It knocked Michael Jackson's Billie Jean off the top of the UK singles chart and made her the first Welsh artist to have a US number one.
11: I'm really enjoying this. Right. You know, it's me. Rather than, you know, I'm totally happy about what I'm doing now. Whereas I didn't quite know where I was going before. I was always sort of pushed in the direction which I didn't really want to go in.
3: Its popularity endured, recently clocking up 1 billion plays on Spotify. Born Gaynor Hopkins in 1951, she was the daughter of a coal miner and grew up in public housing just outside of Swansea on the south coast of Wales. It was in her hometown that she started her singing career and where she was ultimately scouted. I was lost in France. Her big break came in 1976 with Lost in France, leading to her debut album. The next year, she reached number 4 on the UK singles chart with It's a Heartache. Nothing but a heartache. It's a Heartache sold 1 million copies in the US and featured on her second album. After drifting away from the limelight, she approached Meatloaf's songwriter and producer, Jim Steinman.
11: Didn't think for 1 minute he'd say yes, but we did ask him, and at first he did say no because he was busy doing the screenplay. Then he rang back to say that if I was still available to produce, that he'd changed his mind, that he thought it was such a crazy idea that it appealed to him.
3: Which led to her most recognisable song of all time. She went on to make Holding Out for a Hero. Written for the soundtrack to the hit 1984 movie Footloose, the song made it to number 2. Bonnie Tyler never stopped touring, even as recently as March, and never got tired of singing her most popular song. Nothing I can say, a total eclipse of the
1: Catherine Diss with that report. And briefly in finance, Wall Street stocks have risen and oil prices eased as financial markets wait to see what will come next with the US conflict in Iran. So Brent crude trading at just $76.12 US a barrel. That's AM. I'm Melissa Clark. Good morning to you, Sally Sara.
12: Thank you, Mel, and good morning. This is Radio National Breakfast. The top stories we're following this morning: further agreements between Australia and India on defence and uranium as the two prime ministers embrace before around 20,000 people in Melbourne last night. Resources Minister Madeleine King will join me shortly. And later this half hour, Australia's former High Commissioner to India, Barry O'Farrell, talks about the importance of the bilateral relationship and also Australia's commitment to multiculturalism. And Telstra says it's fixed all remaining connection faults, but big questions remain about the resilience of Australia's telecommunications networks. Cyber intelligence expert Dr. Dennis Desmond will be my guest after 8 o'clock this morning. Now, the weather for the major centres today: Sydney, you're in for a shower or two and a top of 17 degrees. Newcastle, also shower or two and 17. Wollongong, shower or two and 16. Melbourne, morning fog for you this morning and then a mostly sunny day to follow, 15 degrees. Albury, Wodonga, morning fog, 15. Brisbane, a possible shower for you and 21 degrees. Cairns, shower or two and 27. Townsville, partly cloudy and 27. Perth is expecting a shower or two clearing and 19 degrees. Broome, picture perfect, sunny today and 31 degrees. Adelaide, late shower or two and 17. Hobart, mostly sunny, beautiful winter's day and a top of 13 degrees. Canberra, can confirm, thick morning fog this morning and headed for a top of 13. Darwin, mostly sunny, 33. And Alice Springs today, a bit of morning fog for you also, and then a sunny day and a top of 19 degrees. Luke is back with the news. Luke, good morning again.
13: Morning, Sally. More than 20,000 people have welcomed Indian Prime Minister Narendra Modi to Australia at Melbourne's Docklands Stadium last night, this in the middle of his two-day Leaders Summit with Anthony Albanese. The Australian Prime Minister had a message of inclusion. It was echoed by Mr. Modi's praise of Australia's multiculturalism.
14: Australians of all backgrounds have been enriched by bringing your culture here and adding it to our multicultural character. We're a better nation because we have you in it.
15: Sathiyon, it is said that the city of Melbourne in just one day shows you all four seasons, but the Indian community

0: formation also tying up a uranium export deal. Greens Foreign Affairs, Peace and Nuclear Disarmament spokesperson David Shoebridge told us earlier that there are concerns that Australia could sell India uranium that could leak into New Delhi's nuclear weapons program.
1: Even if it isn't. If it's only used for their civilian program, well, that frees up their other stockpiles of uranium to be fed into a growing nuclear weapons program. Why are we any part of this? It's such an obviously reckless proposal from the Albanese government, and it undermines some of those key global agreements to try and reduce and eventually eliminate nuclear weapons.
0: Plenty more coverage on all of that in just a moment. In other news overseas, Andy Burnham, the former mayor of Manchester and freshly elected MP, is expected to become the UK's next Prime Minister after an overwhelming majority of his Labour Party colleagues backed him as leader, 322 of a possible 403. British broadcaster Krishnan Gurumurthy explained the mathematics to us a little earlier.
2: He just needs one more MP to nominate him. They're probably just holding it back so that it doesn't look like it's all over before it's started. And if he gets one more MP to nominate him, then it becomes mathematically impossible for anyone else to get the 81 nominations that you need to stand and for there to be a contest.
0: Looking ahead today, back home, the media watchdog will front the Royal Commission on Anti-Semitism and Social Cohesion as it continues to probe public broadcasters and social media platforms. And lastly, there is sad news overnight in the music world. So many songs that we could be playing today. Total Eclipse of the Heart singer, Welsh pop icon Bonnie Tyler, has died at the age of 75. Her family saying that she died unexpectedly at a hospital in Portugal. Sally, we will have more on her life later on this morning.
3: Luke, thank you. It's 25 minutes to 8.
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3: Well, as you're hearing this morning, around 20,000 people attended a celebration of the Indian Prime Minister Narendra Modi at a stadium in Melbourne last night. Earlier, Mr. Modi met with Anthony Albanese, with the leaders agreeing to deepen defence ties and build on Australia's uranium export trade. Madeleine King is the Minister for Resources and Minister for Northern Australia. Minister, welcome back to Breakfast.
6: Oh, good morning, Sally. It's great to be with you.
3: The Prime Minister, Anthony Albanese, said yesterday, a quote, that this was the next era in Australia's partnership with India. How significantly has the bilateral relationship changed?
6: Well, it's really significant in its magnitude, and being trusted partners where we share an ocean, energy exports are vital to India. For me, it's the second time I've had the great privilege to meet Prime Minister Modi, who is him and his government ministers responsible for a population of 1.3 billion people in the powerhouse that is India, that will soon become the third largest economy in the world and is right now the country with the largest population. And of course, the diaspora of India plays such a significant part in Australia's ongoing well-being and our communities right around the country. I'm in Melbourne now. And it's amazing to see the crowd that was there at Marvel Stadium last night. So it's a really important step, and I really thank the Prime Minister Modi for coming to Australia this time.
3: What does the uranium agreement mean for uranium production in Australia?
6: Well, it opens up opportunities for this export to India, and indeed that was agreed some time ago with the treaty-level nuclear cooperation agreement that came into force just over 10 years ago. And quite rightly, there's got to be quite strict administrative arrangements about that export of uranium, and it is Australia's position that we want to make sure India can only use, or indeed anyone we export uranium to, they can only use it for peaceful purposes. And we've got to a point with a lot of work with our friends in India to make sure that those administrative arrangements are well in place that will now allow for that export to commence, and the International Energy Agency will have oversight over that use.

0: And what is really important is it cements a relationship, but also it makes sure Australia and India maintain that connection through energy security, and that's exactly what we want to do.
1: The Minerals Council is saying that this is an opportunity to overturn bans on uranium mining in some parts of the country. Does the federal government believe that overturning such bans is necessary to meet Indian demand?
0: Well, the bans in different states are definitely a matter for the states, and my understanding is that the uranium deposits that are in operation now in those states that don't ban, and it's particularly South Australia, through the Olympic Dam mine, the Roxby Downs mine there, which I've also visited, is more than sufficient to provide for this exports. But no doubt there will be more talk about that, about the levels. I mean, these are not massive volumes of a commodity, but I'll have to leave that to BHP to work with their customers through the Indian government, so to speak, to see what those volumes will be and what can be accounted for.
1: You're listening to Radio National Breakfast, and you're hearing from the Minister for Resources, Madeleine King. Earlier on Breakfast, Minister, we heard from the Greens Foreign Affairs spokesperson, Senator David Shoebridge, who's critical of the uranium export arrangements. Should Australians be worried about this trade when it comes to nuclear proliferation?
0: Absolutely not. What we want to do... What we want for Australia to be and remain, indeed, is a reliable partner in the energy security of our region. And India being part of that network, where Australia has that pivotal role in energy security, is really important. But for uranium specifically, and I do understand people's concern, that is why we have worked really deeply and very hard with our counterparts in India to make sure that those administrative arrangements are in place, and we have the International Energy Agency having really strict oversight of the use of Australia's uranium exports into India. So that means we're a reliable guarantor of that energy security into the most populous nation on the face of the earth, whilst we also have these really important safeguards of the use of that commodity that will only go into energy.
1: So trade and security cooperation is increasing between Australia and India. Did the Prime Minister raise any concerns about India's human rights record during discussions yesterday?
0: Well, I wasn't in the private meeting. There's been a number of meetings, as you understand. I discussed is how we were working together on trade, but especially in education is so vital. A trade export between our countries. We have eight universities now operate in India, also around the work the Geoscience Australia is doing with the Geological Survey of India, for further exploration. So those are the matters I was a part of discussing with the Prime Ministers.
1: How would you describe the human rights record of the Modi government in India?
0: Well, I'm not going to speculate on that matter. As I said, my responsibility and my work...
1: Why not,
0: here is
1: if we're selling, but, if well, we're no, selling but resources my, to a country?
0: My focus is on how we work together productively in terms not only of resources but also in the education side of things, which is so vital. A country that is being lifted out of what can sometimes be quite oppressive poverty into a community that Prime Minister Modi has been responsible for providing
1: energy. Are human rights a factor in the government's decisions of which countries it wants to do business with?
0: We trade with our partners. We work with the governments of those countries. And around uranium, as I said, we make sure there are safeguards in place, there are responsible use.
1: That's not what I'm asking about. Do human rights issues come into decisions about which countries Australia wants to increase trade with?
0: Well, we focus government to government in a responsible way of how we do this trade. So we have had, as you know, many other countries criticise what Australia does within its internal system. That's not what we're discussing right now, and I don't think it's responsible for us to do that.
1: Same with China?
0: Our focus is on making sure we are a reliable energy partner throughout the region. And that is what that brings is peace and prosperity to the region. That's my focus, and it will continue.

0: to be that.
1: Madeleine King, thank you for joining me this morning.
0: Yeah, thanks, Sally. All the best.
1: Madeleine King is the Minister for Resources and Minister for Northern Australia. It's 17 minutes to 8 on breakfast. Well, sticking with the visit to Australia by Indian Prime Minister Narendra Modi, Barry O'Farrell is the former Australian High Commissioner to India, serving in the role between 2020 and 2023. He's also former New South Wales Premier and now serves as a special advisor to the Vice-Chancellor of the University of Sydney on India. Barry O'Farrell joined me a little earlier. Barry O'Farrell, welcome to Radio National Breakfast.
2: Thank you very much.
1: Narendra Modi has now visited Australia three times in a decade. Prior to that, no Indian PM had visited Australia in almost 30 years. How have the relations between the two countries shifted in recent years, in your view?
2: I think, ironically, COVID reminded India, as well as other countries, about the need to have resilient supply chains, able to access goods and elements that you need for your economy from reliable partners. COVID shut everything down, and suddenly I think India took another look at Australia and realised that we have complementary economies. We don't compete other than on the cricket field. And so whether it's critical minerals, whether it's now nuclear, uranium for nuclear power stations, there's a whole range of things that each of us can contribute to the other to grow our economies.
1: Do you have reservations about these plans for Australia to send uranium to India?
2: Well, many countries around the world, particularly in Europe and in Asia, have nuclear power plants. India established its first nuclear reactor to generate electricity in 1969. It's never had a reactor meltdown in the way that we've seen them in other countries. And, of course, it is a non-fossil fuel. And India committed at the first COP that it would reduce fossil fuels by 50% by the year 2030. They're already reduced it by 36% thanks to massive solar farms, massive wind farms, and of course hydro. So it's a power mix. It's not what Australians seem to prefer, but it is something that works in countries like countries in Europe and in Asia.
1: But when it comes to safety issues around nuclear power and the use of this uranium, India is not a party to some of the international agreements and doesn't allow full access for inspectors. Is there a risk there?
2: But it does have a relationship with the United States established back in the 1980s, which ensures that there is a degree of reporting. But as I said, they've had them since 69. There's not been issues other than the general fear about reactors and the use of uranium.
1: Are you comfortable with the level of public embrace from Anthony Albanese for Narendra Modi?
2: Well, you know, we signed a trade deal with India towards the end of COVID. It's already generating $40 billion worth of two-way trade, which is good for India, it's good for Australia. It creates jobs in Australia, it creates jobs in India. And I think the Prime Minister Albanese, also understands that India is shaking itself from its non-aligned status that it had previously had. Previously, it didn't like joining things. It was standing on its own. It now realises that in areas like the Indo-Pacific, you need to work with other countries to ensure that you maintain that free, safe and open lifestyle and economies and political systems.
1: How does Australia deal with the matter of human rights and the Indian government's human rights record? Do you think Australia can realistically strengthen security and trade ties with India while still having frank conversations about allegations of human rights abuses?
2: Yes, and I remind you that India has a constitution that commits to providing all citizens and visitors with certain unalienable rights. It has, unlike us, a highly activist high court. It's actually called the Supreme Court in India, which can order governments to stop programs, order governments to start programs, order airlines to refund lost fares during COVID in a way that the Australian legal system doesn't. And look, you know, no democracy has a perfect record. We see what regrettably is happening in Australia at the present time in terms of what was once an agreed multicultural pact that we supported and understood the benefits of. We're now, you know, having those things risked. But can I say to you, Sally, that in the time that I was in India, we had many visitors from Australia. They never shied away from expressing Australian values, including some of the concerns that exist from time to time in countries.
1: On domestic matters, your former party, the Liberals, is under significant threat from One Nation across the country. Why do you think One Nation has been surging in the polls and taking Liberal voters particularly along the way?
2: There'll always be those running for Parliament who'll promise the world, even though everyone else knows the world can't be delivered. And I think that's just the difference. Look, the key for me, Sally, is that, you know, when you lose an election, stay your ground. You know, when we lose, we often go right to right wing, which tends to lose us votes, and we only get re-elected when we get back to the centre. The Labor Party at times ends up going off in the left, and they again win when they get to the centre. So my message to my former colleagues is, you know, stick to our knitting, stay in the middle ground, and get out there and explain, you know, what we stand for, how that benefits all Australians, regardless of nationality, gender and all those other things.
1: The New South Wales anti-corruption body, ICAC, is currently involved in investigations into the city of Parramatta and separately is investigating alleged improper donations involving figures in the Liberal Party. How do you see the role of ICAC in New South Wales in maintaining standards of proper conduct and adherence to the law?
2: I've always been a supporter of ICAC, Sally, including my own episode at ICAC, and I've never wavered in that support for ICAC. ICAC's an important institution. It's doing the work that it should do. And I have to say that the new commissioner, or the current commissioner, John Hatzistogos, has certainly not only focused on things that are important or concerning, but also overcome some of the problems that ICAC's always had, which is the delay with which they make decisions. I waited 2 years to be told by ICAC, nothing to see here. That's simply unacceptable if you're in business, if you're in politics, because you can't operate with that over your head. So I think John Hatzistogos and ICAC are doing well, and I think that those who offend should be worried about having to front the ICAC and the interrogation that they put you through.
1: There's been a lot of renewed debate around the issue of multiculturalism at the state and national level. Do you think the Liberal Party has been responding well to some of those questions that have been raised?
2: I think we need to recognise that multiculturalism has been a net positive for our country. I'm old enough now to remember what food looked like in the 50s and the 60s, and thank goodness we now have far more choices. But more importantly, you had significant people that came to this country, whether building the Snowy Mountain Scheme, whether establishing Westfield and other corporations, which have created jobs, created wealth and lifted living standards. And I think for people to refuse to endorse multiculturalism, to refuse to acknowledge the benefits that our vibrant community from all around the world has delivered to us, you know, there's something wrong with that.
1: Has Angus Taylor been strong enough in articulating some of those benefits in your view?
2: Well, I think the only way you win elections is to get out there and talk consistently about those things you believe in. And, you know, the art of politics is bringing people to the table, bringing them to the ballot box to support you. And you do that by recognising not only what makes up Australia, but the people that have contributed to this great country.
1: More broadly, does the Liberal Party need to do a better job at articulating that?
2: Well, we've Nick Reiner's victory, my victory was off the back of strong support by Multicultural Australia across New South Wales. But many of these people have been here 20 or 30 years. They've been born here. For people to be talking about monoculture, I think is highly offensive to them. And simply, firstly, it's not going to happen, but just neglects the benefits that multiculturalism has delivered to this country.
1: Barry O'Farrell, thank you very much for joining me this morning.
2: Thanks, Ellie.
1: Barry O'Farrell, a former Australian High Commissioner to India and, of course, a former Premier of New South Wales, bringing in now political correspondent Tom Crowley. Tom, this visit to Australia by the Indian PM Narendra Modi, what's been the reaction?
3: Well, firstly, on this uranium deal, which is at the heart of what's been agreed between the two leaders in this visit, it's not without its controversy, as you heard from David Shoebridge of the Greens this morning, a criticism that really

goes to the level of transparency that India grants to international agencies regarding the use of uranium and its nuclear program. Concern that then that exported uranium, which it seems will mostly come from South Australia, could be used for nuclear weapons. A pretty strong suggestion from Madeleine King there, as the government said yesterday, that the government itself is satisfied that appropriate safeguards are in place to prevent something like that, including the involvement of the International Energy Agency in watching what happens to this uranium, and that its focus is on energy exports, nuclear energy, as Barry O'Farrell was saying there, a source of, you know, non-fossil fuel, low emissions energy for India, and something that Peter Malinauskas in South Australia in particular has been quite determined to see Australia export more uranium for a while, so he'll no doubt be pleased to see this. But the broader cultural moment of Modi's visit as well, and this appearance, the rock star reception that we keep talking about in front of this big crowd in Melbourne, significant as well. Anthony Albanese and Jacinta Allen both on stage getting more rapturous applause than perhaps they're used to, particularly Jacinta Allen at the moment. It must be

0: said, but using the opportunity to say to the Indian Australian community, you know, we love you, and quite pointed comments from Alan in particular about you can be both Indian and Victorian, Indian and Australian. It, of course, speaks to the vexed multiculturalism debate that Australia is having at the moment. And Modi himself seems to have made some analogy about Indian Australians being the sugar that sweetens the tea. Of course, tea central to his political identity as the former tea maker himself. Interesting as a political piece of theatre, I think, in that debate about multiculturalism, which Labor at both state and federal levels has been determined to cast itself as embracing it in the context of the rise of Pauline Hanson. Of course, there was a protest outside the venue, which Angus Taylor and others criticised, relating to Indian immigration in particular. So that's part of the context as well. It lands at an interesting moment in our political domestic context.
1: We've also heard a short time ago from Barry O'Farrell, a former Liberal Premier of New South Wales and former Australian High Commissioner to India, making some comments there urging the Liberal Party to defend multiculturalism. Does Angus Taylor appear to be pivoting away from the issue of migration and more towards the economy at the moment, Tom?
0: Well, I think so, at least in the last 24 hours. And it was this speech that he gave at the Sydney Institute last night, which, you know, if Barry O'Farrell, when he says stick to the knitting and the centre ground, is referring to the economy, he might be pleased to hear that speech. It was first and foremost an attack on Labor for its record over productivity, particularly in the non-market sector, linking that to declining living standards. But then a quite significant escalation in the attack on Pauline Hanson on economic grounds, saying that her four major policies would add up to a $1 trillion cost over the decade, most of which is not offset. It would be a path to a sovereign debt crisis, he said, and likened Pauline Hanson to the Greens as a crossbench party with lots of big ideas but with no idea about how to implement them. Distancing himself from One Nation, Pauline Hanson seemed miffed by this. She's been trying to paint herself as on the same side of Angus in trying to root out Labor. Taylor seemed to want to depart from that a little bit in this speech and to get back to where his own territory as the former shadow treasurer is. He's on more comfortable ground talking about the economy. It was a speech all about that and much less about migration yesterday.
1: Thank you, Tom. Tom Crowley, 4 minutes to eight. To business for you now, and investors are closely watching the price of oil as Iran and the US have spent a second day trading blows. Carrington Clark is here. Carrington, it's been a volatile week and we've seen a substantial increase in the price of oil. How likely is that to affect Australia?
2: Yeah, I thought it was worthwhile checking back in. The ABC has a good petrol tracker. It also tracks daily diesel prices. We obviously had that change to the excise at the start of this month. So I was looking at what's happened with petrol prices. Now, they are, for example, about 12 cents higher than they were before that excise change, which makes sense because the excise cut was reduced. But they are still below the average price that it was before the beginning of the war. So Australians are, if you're going and filling up a tank now, you're better off than you were just before those first Israeli-American strikes in Iran that set this war in motion. Interestingly, diesel is still more elevated than it was before the war, but it's nowhere near the heights that we saw, say, at the end of March, at the height of the fears about how bad the interruption would be. This week has, I think, been scary for a lot of people when it comes to what the future might hold with the supply of oil. Oil is now hovering around $76 a barrel. Start of the week, it was closer to $70 a barrel. It's slightly down on what it was yesterday, despite the fact that we are seeing the US and Iran engaging in these tit-for-tat blows against each other. And I think that, once again, investors are betting on the fact that there will be some sort of an agreement in place to ensure that there continues to be ship traffic moving through the Strait of Hormuz. It does look like, once again, though, that there's limited ships moving through, and that some of the ships that are passing through are turning off their transponders in order to try to go through darkly through that strait. The difficulty with that is we don't really know until they've well passed the strait whether or not they went through. And that's one of the difficulties that forecasters have had when it comes to the price of oil in trying to figure out what the ship traffic actually is. So let's see how this plays out in the coming weeks. But I think, once again, this week, unfortunately, just shows how fragile this truce is. And there is a real possibility that

0: the entire agreement will be ripped off, which would have a substantial impact on inflation, and that's going to hurt us here in Australia, both directly at the petrol bowser, but also in increased costs for all goods.
1: Deja vu all over again. Yeah. Carrington, thank you, Carrington Clark. Coming up, fallout from Telstra's major outage continues, with more than 600 welfare checks carried out after some calls didn't go through to 000. An expert will be talking to you with warnings about Australia's telecommunications resilience. That will be coming up after 8. And Radio National Science Editor Dr. Jonathan Webb will be along. I'll be giving you the Friday brain teaser, and Jonathan will give you the answer after 8 as well. It's news time now on Radio National. It is 8 o'clock.
2: ABC News. Good morning, I'm Maria Hatzakis. The media watchdog will today front the Royal Commission on Anti-Semitism and Social Cohesion as the inquiry continues to probe public broadcasters and social media platforms. Gavin Cooch reports from Sydney.
3: The chair of the Australian Communications and Media Authority, Narita O'Loughlin, will appear as a witness at the inquiry. It follows yesterday's testimony from Australia's special envoy to combat anti-Semitism, Gillian Siegel, in which she called for an overhaul of how complaints to the ABC and SBS are managed. Ms. Siegel described the ACMA as a well-meaning regulator without teeth. Both the ABC and SBS also fronted the inquiry and defended how they handle complaints. The Commission will also shift its attention back to social media, with professional networking platform LinkedIn set to give evidence.
2: Police are appealing for information from the public after a man was charged with child abuse offences in Brisbane CBD. Officers allege he approached two girls aged 13 and 15 at Roma Street Station last month and committed crimes against them in Deception Bay. The 50-year-old man's been charged with multiple drug and child sex offences and remains in custody. Investigators believe there may be more victims and are urging anyone with information to come forward. The Prime Minister won't attend the Garma Festival in August, breaking a commitment he made to go to the event every year that he's in office. National Indigenous Affairs correspondent Dana Morse reports.
4: Festival organiser the Yothu Yindi Foundation has confirmed Anthony Albanese is not scheduled to appear at the festival, despite making a promise during his 2025 keynote address that he would continue to attend.
5: I commit here that I will be here.
4: It'll be the first time he's chosen not to come to Garma since being elected in 2022. In previous years, the festival held in northeast Arnhem Land has been the platform the government has used to telegraph its Indigenous Affairs agenda. This year, Indigenous Australians Minister Malandiri McCarthy and Foreign Affairs Minister Penny Wong will attend, along with Shadow Indigenous Australians Minister Julian Lisa.
2: China and Taiwan are on alert for what could be the region's most powerful superstorm in years. Alison Horn reports from Beijing.
6: Super Typhoon Barbie is tracking to skirt just north of Taiwan over the weekend before hitting southeastern China. Forecasters say the storm will be extremely dangerous, currently 1,000 kilometres in diameter, about the width of France, and packing winds of nearly 200 kilometres per hour. Taiwanese authorities say they're expecting at least a metre of rain and have placed soldiers on standby for rescue efforts. Chinese residents are being warned to brace for the worst. Alison Horn, ABC News, Beijing.
2: Indian Prime Minister Narendra Modi will today wrap up his two-day visit to Australia after attending a huge rally with Indian Australians last night. His Foreign Affairs reporter Stephen Jedgetts.
7: More than 20,000 people flocked into Docklands Stadium in Melbourne last night, where they cheered on the Indian Prime Minister. Mr. Modi used the speech to celebrate India's growing global influence. Prime Minister Anthony Albanese used his speech to defend multiculturalism, saying the Indian-Australian community makes Australia a better place. Today, Mr. Modi will head to the MCG with Mr. Albanese for a sporting announcement.
2: In soccer, France has beaten Morocco 2-0 in a quarterfinal clash at the FIFA World Cup in Boston. France will play Spain or Belgium in the final four.

The swimmer says she's struggled with fatigue, loss of breath and appetite for several months. McEwen says she was fighting glandular fever months ago and is worried about developing chronic fatigue as she struggles to recover. The Commonwealth Games begin in Glasgow in a fortnight. The weather for Queensland: showers and the chance of storms over the southern and central interior. Isolated showers in eastern districts, a sunny day elsewhere. Cairns, Townsville and Mount Isa 27, Mackay 22, Rockhampton 24 degrees, Bundaberg 21. In the state southeast, partly cloudy with a chance of showers, Brisbane and the Gold Coast 21, Sunshine Coast 19, Toowoomba 16.

Hello and welcome back to Radio National Breakfast. I'm Sally Sarah. Coming up, Telstra has resolved its network faults, but big questions remain about the resilience of Australia's telecommunications system. Our cybersecurity expert will join me in a moment to explain what has gone wrong. And it is Friday, which means I'll be joined by our political panel to break down the week in federal politics, including Noah Yim from The Australian, Tom McElroy from The Guardian, and our own Tom Crowley. And Friday also means that I get to give you this week's brain teaser. Here we go. It's very topical. A football team plays 6 matches. They win 2, draw 2, and lose 2. Overall, they score 3 goals and concede 2. What are the scores of all 6 matches? I'll give that to you again. A football team plays 6 matches. They win 2, draw 2, and lose 2. Overall, they score 3 goals and concede 2. What are the scores of all 6 matches? If you think you're on top of that, you can text through your answer on 0418 226 576. That's 0418 226 576, or you can send through your message via ABC Listen. Well, questions remain for Telstra and the wider telecommunications industry after a mass national outage affecting millions of people this week. More than 600 welfare checks were carried out after some calls didn't go through to 000. Telstra's Chief Financial Officer, Michael Ackland, says the outage

0: trains were disrupted across the country. Some businesses were unable to access FPOS, and in some cases, lifts were out of action because their emergency communication system was also linked to Telstra. Some of the implications of this outage. Dr. Dennis Desmond is a cyber intelligence and cyber security lecturer at the University of the Sunshine Coast and joins me now. Dennis, welcome to Breakfast.
1: Thank you very much, Sally. I appreciate you having me.
0: How do we get a handle on this? So these systems, like the ones we've seen that have endured problems at Telstra, are these highly complex systems, or in some ways are they painfully simple that things like this can go wrong?
1: Yes, both. They are very complex systems. And the challenge that we typically have is when we upgrade and improve, we don't upgrade and improve the entire system. We typically also rely on legacy equipment, legacy connections, and parts of the network may be more modern than others. And there's a continuous requirement for software upgrades and patches in order to keep the system running. This creates, weaknesses or vulnerabilities in the system that may cause internal failures, or during an upgrade or patch may cause a system to collapse.
0: What normally happens before one of these upgrades? Are the telcos able to war game or rehearse what might go right and what might go wrong when they start changing the system?
1: So a good practice anytime you deploy software into a system is you do not deploy the software into an operational system. The first thing you do is you either virtualize it, you run it through a simulated environment, or you sandbox it. You run it through equipment, or in this case, timing nodes, that you might have in a laboratory environment to see what the downstream effects are. The other piece of that is you should have a rollback plan. If the software fails, you should be able to roll back to its original state as quickly as possible, and that affects what we call resilience, the ability of the network to come back rapidly so that you don't have any loss of service or capability. And we've seen this historically where software has been deployed, maybe without testing, we don't know, and the system has failed.
0: Dennis, what do we know about what's happened in this case? We have seen some reports of a timing issue that some parts of the network effectively went back 20 years. What's the understanding there?
1: That's what the current explanation is that's being given by Mr. Ackland from the CFO from Telstra, where he stated that basically the master timekeeping system

0: a very strict testing regime. They may have identified whoever produced the code, whoever verified and validated the code, that there might have been a glitch. If they'd run a virtualized environment or a sandbox environment and tested the software, they could possibly have foreseen these issues.
1: What has this whole outage taught us about just how reliant we are on these networks? As we're saying in the introduction, we've seen everything from lifts in buildings to train networks, let alone people trying to access 000 or use emergency watches to get help. Our reliance on these networks is huge, Dennis.
0: It is. And again, as we continue to build these more complex systems on which people rely and they are more interconnected and interdependent, we see greater vulnerabilities. And that creates issues within our overall networked systems so that people can't communicate, can't use taxis, can't pay for things. And that creates greater mistrust or distrust in the system, but also places greater pressure on the providers such as Telstra to ensure these systems are constantly updated, upgraded, secure, safe, and running to support their client base.
1: If cyber adversaries, bad actors, are watching all of this unfold, does it provide information to people about potential vulnerabilities in the system?
0: Oh, absolutely. This is a wealth of intelligence for any nation state actor or even a organized crime or regional actor who wants to see what the downstream effects are by targeting specific networks. This gives them great insight into how to target different networks, the development of potential malware, the use of spoofing techniques. So yeah, it provides a wealth of intelligence if they were going to target Australia's critical infrastructure on how to target the system, where to target the system, and the downstream effects or impacts it would have on society.
1: Dennis, it's been really interesting to hear from you this morning. Thank you very much.
0: You're very welcome. Thank you for

0: tournament. France prevailed 2-0 on that night, and they've done the same again in Boston. After missing from the penalty spot in the first half, the Real Madrid forward Mbappe whipped in a superb opener just after the break, and then 6 minutes later, Dembele, so the double act, did it again, and it was Dembele's fifth strike of the tournament. Of course, Barcola also playing his part. So France are through 2-0. They'll meet the winner of the Spain and Belgium match. And it's a Viva Le Bleu this morning as France reach their third successive World Cup semi-final. Who is going to stop them?
1: I'd love to see a France versus England final, I think, now.
0: We don't want England to get that far. No, Sally, no. No, Argentina must do their job.
1: I was swinging the other way with my support the other day, but I kind of wouldn't mind that. It would be highly contested. And now in tennis, only one nation matters when it comes to the women's final at Wimbledon. It will be an all-Czech affair.
0: It will, and what drama we had today. Carolina Mahova winning through to her first final. Coco Gauff, which she took on, they delivered a Wimbledon Classic. The semi-final decided by a marathon third set tiebreak. It stretched 22 points in the tiebreak alone. Gauff fought back from 4-1 down, but couldn't convert her match point, and it left Mahova to claim a gritty 6-2, 1-6, 7-6 victory. Her first Wimbledon final, as I mentioned, but the heat didn't slow down the second semi either. Linda Nuskova moving past Marta Kostiak in straight sets. So it sets up that all-Czech women's final on Saturday night. Also on centre court this morning were the Aussie mixed doubles pair of Mark Pullmans and Storm Hunter. Unfortunately, they lost their mixed doubles final. So the match went the distance, but the pair of Marcelo Arevalo and Yelena Ostapenko prevailing 4-6, 7-5, 6-2.
1: And in the AFL, so to speak, it was a game of two halves. Fremantle skipped further ahead on the AFL ladder. Despite failing to kick a goal in the first half, the second half, however, it was something else.
0: 15 goals, Sally. Incredible. Fremantle turned a nightmare first half into one of the season's great comebacks. They overturned, as you mentioned there, a goalless opening and roared past Sydney by 38 points in the end in front of a packed 56,000 crowd. Josh Tracy sparked the surge. He kicked four goals. Shea Bolton lit up the stadium with a long-range stunner. That's a goal of the year contender. Alex Pearce was anchoring the back. Charlie Curto did his part for the Swans. He kicked five, but Fremantle's 15 goals second half blitz, sealing the 111-73 win, and it pushes them two games clear on top of the ladder.
1: You never want to switch off it at half time. You never know what will happen. And there's an interesting development from Swimming Australia finally, Chris. They're implementing a world first initiative to try to tackle fake news targeting athletes. Tell me more.
0: Yeah, it's really interesting. This Swimming Australia launching, as you mentioned, world first initiative. They've created a new flickbait section on its website. I said flickbait there, so to publicly debunk false stories. The move comes after swimmers like Molly O'Callaghan and Kyle Chalmers were hit with fabricated quotes and AI-generated posts that caused real distress to the athletes. The organisation says it's no longer waiting for social media companies to act, and they've put in requests that haven't not fallen on deaf ears, but just haven't gone anywhere. So they're going to take a proactive approach to protect the athlete welfare and help the public quickly identify misinformation.

0: and is a good friend of Solomon Islands, but this is not something a friend does.
1: So again, 000 was unavailable to Australians last night.
2: That's correct. I had a couple of failed calls this morning because obviously I needed to know if 000 was working.
3: We teach our kids not to prank call 000.
4: The Prime Minister's office this morning released a statement saying he apologises unequivocally for his response to a game of shag, marry or date.
5: I've just got married. I'm only 6 months in.
6: But if it goes tits up, let's just pretend.
5: Oh, Kylie, clearly.
7: It's that Friday whiplash in politics. That apology was delivered on...

0: way along, Pauline Hanson has been trying to hitch herself as someone who could work with the coalition to unseat Labor and is very wary of the perception that she could be keeping Labor in power, which is the kind of thing that the coalition runs against her. I think it is, as Tom McElroy says, I think that the shift to economics, which is a topic that Angus Taylor is comfortable talking about, has been a long time coming. And I think this fiscal discipline point in particular, because the list of these Pauline Hanson policies that he says will cost $1 trillion over a decade, actually some of them at least are quite similar to his. One of the four is indexing tax brackets. Another one is an increase in defence spending. And another one is reduction in migration. So all three of those, albeit with some differences, are coalition policies. The difference, and there's some detail still to come on this, absolutely, for the coalition, is that Angus Taylor is committed to offsetting that in some way with specific spending cuts. He hasn't done it entirely yet, but they went at least some way in that budget reply speech to saying, well, here is how we'll pay for those commitments. And the contrast that One Nation just hasn't done that, and that the envelope that they've got is a much bigger one. Now, how much do voters care about this sort of thing in at that level of detail? Maybe not a heap, but I mean, you look at Victorian politics, where the issue of debt has been one that has really sort of focused the mind of a lot of voters. And if there is something that distinguishes the Liberal Party on the right, or that they would like to distinguish them from One Nation, it is that fiscal discipline idea. And so it seems that Angus Taylor, maybe a little belatedly, is trying to stake the claim as, well, I'm the responsible guy. And this language of, I understand why you want to blow the place up, it might feel good in the moment, but I have all the same problems in mind, but a more sober, level-headed way of approaching it. That's what he wants Conservative voters to hear.
1: Last night in Melbourne, Tom McElroy, a bit of a contrast. Some protesters, but a lot of adulation from supporters for the Indian Prime Minister, Narendra Modi. We've had the discussions between Modi and Albanese, particularly on increasing Australian uranium exports to India. Are there concerns there about lifting that trade or roadblocks?
2: Yeah, I think there's concerns. I think David Shoebridge did a good job illustrating those today in your interview. I think those concerns have been around for a while, that the export of uranium is sensitive internationally. I think Madeleine King perhaps didn't do quite as good a job explaining the human rights side of the equation. When you were talking to her, some of her answers there were a bit rough, I thought. Labor's debated these things for a long time with this kind of deal in mind. I think Anthony Albanese will be pleased that it's over the line. The question of how Australia should welcome Modi, this kind of adulation that he receives at these big stadium events, always grates on me a little bit, I must say. I hope Anthony Albanese raised human rights issues with him in their private talks. I expect that he would, but it's unfortunate that, for example, Modi doesn't take questions from journalists. It's kind of a routine thing that he just doesn't talk to the media. It's hard to properly scrutinise or hold power to account if they won't even speak to you.
1: This week has been quite a push in the Pacific for Anthony Albanese, NOAA, and then finishing up more broadly in the Indian Pacific with this meeting with Narendra Modi. The Vivale deal with Fiji and the signing of the Ocean of Peace, how significant is this deal in pushing back against China's influence in the region?
3: I think they are significant. We have essentially doubled the number of alliances that we've had in the space of a year. I think also the ICBM test, it really underlines how important this Pacific diplomacy actually is. I mean, these islands were critical, strategically crucial during World War II. They will be again in any future Pacific war. Even if a war seems unlikely, the kind of balance of power, of allegiances, of alliances in these islands will ultimately weigh in the mind of any leader who's considering war in the region. So, yeah, this is very, very important, and the ICBM test only underlined how important it was.
1: Tom, how much did this missile test bring everything into focus, do you think, in the Pacific?
0: Well, I mean, it seems, the more the week goes on, to have played quite into the Australian government's hands. I mean, New Zealand this morning saying that it's interested in joining the Ocean of Peace, or that it's beginning talks to that effect. It seems to have focused the minds on exactly the point that Australia is trying to make to its Pacific neighbours, that China represents a threat, that China is the aggressive one, and that the Ocean of Peace alliance is one of these strategic deterrents, you know, defence in the name of peace. And I think that case got a little easier, you know, whatever the coincidence might have been from the timing.

0: that it just sort of it underlined that fear, at least for Rambuka and for some of the other leaders who are inclined more to the Australian way of thinking. So in that sense, I think it was Stephen Jedgetts who said this on the Party Room podcast yesterday, that someone was telling him it was almost like the cherry on top of the visit. So I think it didn't necessarily look like that immediately, but that does seem to be the view from Friday.
1: You're listening to Radio National Breakfast and our Friday political panel. Noah Yim is political reporter for The Australian, Tom McElroy, political editor at The Guardian, and our own Tom Crowley. Tom McElroy, was kind of back to the future. We've had another telco outage this week, one, and then another one. How much pressure is there on the government to crack down on the telcos? We've seen the range and the severity of the implications when a network goes down like this.
2: Yeah, I think there's pressure for a solution to these problems. They're clearly ongoing, and fines are one solution. But I think the bigger question, and I'm sure smarter minds than mine in government and in the telco space will be turning to this, how do we prevent these predictable things from happening? The fact that train networks can go down in multiple states because of a software glitch at Telstra, I think in 2026 is crazy. If there was some kind of risk to public safety, a bushfire or something, and this happened, you could imagine things getting hairy pretty quickly. So I think it's appropriate that we understand what happened here. I think if the systems that we rely on every day are so easily knocked over, we've got a big problem. You know, the political theatrics is a separate question. It was notable, I thought, that Annika Wells was back from her holiday in a matter of hours, back in Canberra as well. And obviously the coalition had some own goals on their side on this one.
1: Mm. And the last time we had an outage like this, Noah, the timeline was very, very important about when telcos informed the government and so on. What are we expecting? How are we going to get more information about what happened and when in this case?
3: Well, I mean, there's ever more pressure, and there was regulation, legislation passed the last time this happened to get the 000 custodian into place. We'll see that process play out. There's an ACMA investigation going on. I mean, I think it's incumbent on the government to push Telstra and the telcos as much as possible to deliver the most reliable service possible. I think it's incumbent on them. I'm not trying to give Telstra an out here, but there's also just a question of, we're so interconnected now, it does underscore just how brittle the entire system is. Like, we all remember, I think it was last year, maybe 2 years ago, when all the computers started switching to the blue screen of death because of a bug in a CrowdStrike security update. I mean, these are incredibly brittle. A lot of the software packages that are critical to modern computing are developed and maintained by teams of volunteers. There are vulnerabilities everywhere. Anthropic had to delay the release of its latest AI model because it found a vulnerability in Linux. I think, yes, it's incumbent on the government and incumbent on the telcos to push as far as possible to minimise any kind of... and it sounds like it might have been kind of avoidable error here, but there is just a fundamental question of how far we can push these actors, because the system is incredibly brittle.
1: Yeah, I must say, as a journalist, trying to get stories and information back to Australia from countries with not so great telecommunication systems, we would always put multiple SIM cards into our broadcast gear from different providers should one go down, especially in crowded situations and where lots of other people were trying to get messages out as well. We'd go from one shop to another to make sure we were spread across the networks. Tom Crowley, we've only got about a minute and a bit to talk about the Prime Minister's podcast controversy, his apology. As an expert in popular culture, Tom, this didn't go well, and it kind of highlights the issue of politicians wanting to get on these podcasts and connect with various audiences, but the risks of doing so at the same time.
0: That's right. And look, it's prompted a lot of conversation about new media and the new media landscape. But in another sense, this is actually just quite an ancient part of politics. There have always been different variations of politicians wanting to make themselves look normal and relatable by, you know, going into territory where they're getting asked uncomfortable questions. It happens on FM radio. I was thinking this week about Kevin Rudd on Rove Live many years ago, who was asked, who would you turn gay for? A reminder of how long ago that was. And Rudd, in a slightly strange way, ducked the question and he answered, my wife. And in the moment, it sounded, I guess, like a bit of a cop-out, but maybe it was a good cop-out

0: we don't tend to see here in Australia, unless it is the Indian Prime Minister. He's done it before at a stadium in Sydney, and he did it again last night, 20,000 people there. We've been hearing throughout the morning, you know, there was a lot of excitement for the people heading in. There were some groups of people outside not pleased with the visit, you know, various groups raising increasing Islamophobia in Narendra Modi's India, also the stifling of other ethnic groups. That's what we've heard from Human Rights Watch. And a real worry from them that the Australian Prime Minister was leaving a number of issues unchecked in this conversation, in these talks with Narendra Modi. The other issue I heard raised last night, one that Tom McElroy just raised then, about how the Indian Prime Minister treats the press. India, of course, has slipped down the World Press Freedom Index this year. It's now at 157th out of 180 countries. And as we've covered, Narendra Modi hasn't answered a question at a press conference in more than a decade. And he won't be doing that here either. There's no prearranged opportunities for the Australian or Indian press to pose questions at press conferences to the Indian Prime Minister. I had a chat with Pavan Luthra. He runs Australia's India Link diaspora newspaper. He told me that Modi doesn't really need the mainstream press anymore.
1: I think press all over the world would all love it if Prime Minister Modi does answer a few questions.
0: Why do you think he doesn't?
1: Well, I believe that he lets his work do the talking, but it'll be good if he can actually take questions from the media, because India is doing well. The story is all there, just needs to be told, and why not it be told from his narrative rather than a third-person narrative?
0: India is the world's most populous country. It's the world's largest democracy. Do you think the Prime Minister's lack of engagement with the press harms that image?
1: Not exactly, because we have found another form of engagement with the people, which is called social media. So yes, the Prime Minister of India, as at times as President of the United States, do not engage with the traditional media. But then Narendra Modi has got some millions and millions of followers, so he's able to get the message across pretty well.
0: Millions and millions of followers, Sally. He has this year become the first global political leader to get more than 100 million followers on Instagram. For comparison, Donald Trump is about 44 million. Joe Rogan, the podcaster, around 20 million. If you want to get a sense of his reach, a photo that he posted of him and Anthony Albanese last night walking up the race in the stadium has got as many likes and comments as Anthony Albanese has followers on Instagram, about 500,000. So this event has far more reach for Anthony Albanese than any podcast he could do anywhere in the world. And for Narendra Modi, India consumes more mobile data per user than any other country on earth. So it is understandable why he is increasing, he's growing his reach online. That is where his electorate is increasingly spending more and more time. And of course, that just makes it even more difficult to interrogate the leader of the world's most populous country and democracy, Sally. And it doesn't look like that is changing anytime soon.
2: Luke, thank you. Yeah, it's a very interesting story when it comes to media reach, scrutiny and accountability. When he's got those kind of numbers, questions are not being taken. Luke, thank you for that.
0: Thanks, Sally.
2: It's 23 to 9. Well, returning to the Middle East now, and the situation in the Strait of Hormuz as the US and Iran continue to trade fresh blows. There has been an uptick in vessels moving through the waterway since Tehran and Washington DC signed the Memorandum of Understanding 3 weeks ago. But this morning, observers report a dramatic drop in traffic due to the latest military flare-up. On Wednesday, only 23 tankers and cargo ships went through, according to a maritime intelligence firm. That's down from 47 the week before, and of course an average of 138 before the conflict. Sal Macogliano is a maritime history professor at Campbell University in North Carolina and a former merchant mariner. I spoke to him a short time ago. Sal, good to have you back on the program.
3: Good morning, Sally.
2: What does the latest data tell you about what's happening for vessels who are in the Strait of Hormuz?
3: Well, what we're seeing right now is kind of what you articulated. The attacks by the Iranians have caused shipping to basically lock up. We're not seeing ships go through. We're getting reports from insuring companies that insurance to sail through the strait has increased up to about 2 to 6% for the total value of the ships. But the more disturbing data is the fact that there's fewer insurance policies being written, which means ships are going to hold tight and not even try to go through the strait until the U.S. and Iranians can work out some sort of ceasefire, because the MOU, which had been in place, now seems to have fallen.

0: apart.
1: And so it sounds like that at the moment, this is not just about whether ships pass through the Strait of Hormuz, it's which way they pass, which route they take, whether it's on the Omani side or on the Iranian side.
0: You're exactly right. The issue we have here is that the Iranians, based on the MOU with the United States, has asserted the right to control and administer the strait at least for 60 days. The U.S. using the southern Omani lane, however, is the one in question, and that's what Iran has been protesting about. The U.S. believes that they have the right to run ships through, and that's what they have guaranteed. Plus, the U.S. has issued sanctions against the Persian Gulf Strait Authority, which is the administrative function created by Iran. So it really creates a kind of catch-22 for shipping firms. They either use the southern channel, in which case they get the ire of the Iranians, or if they use the Iranian channel, they get the ire of the United States.
1: It sounds like an almost impossible situation for those companies that are trying to get these ships through or get them out of the Gulf.
0: It puts the ships, and more importantly, it puts about the 8,500 mariners out there in the crosshairs, which makes it extremely difficult. One of the ships that got hit the other day was a fully loaded liquefied natural gas carrier, basically a floating bomb. And when ships like that get hit, the potential for not just the loss of the ship, but for loss of the entire crew is tremendous. And what we're seeing, once again, is shipping is getting caught in the crosshairs between the United States and Iran.
1: What are we seeing with Iranian-based ships in the past couple of weeks?
0: So we've seen Iranian ships very early on. Matter of fact, before we had the signature of the MOU start sailing, the U.S., as per the MOU, removed their blockade. Iranian ships loaded up with oil and set sail, and many of them are actually out at sea or at anchorages off the coast of Malaysia. However, one of the things that it's been very interesting to note is that a lot of those ships haven't offloaded their oil. There didn't seem to be a huge draw to pull the oil off those vessels. That could be the Americans behind the scene putting pressure against companies not to go and use that oil. We know that the U.S. has withdrawn the waiver for the use of Iranian oil, so Iranian oil has become sanctioned again. And so that lever is another one that the U.S. can push, these fully loaded tankers that are out there in the open ocean.
1: That's Sal Morogliano there, a maritime history professor at Campbell University in the States and a former merchant mariner. It's 19 to 9. Well, to the UK now, and Andy Burnham, the Manchester MP, nicknamed the King of the North, is this morning a step closer to becoming Britain's next Prime Minister. He's officially nominated for the role as Labour leader, winning the backing of 322 of a possible 403 Labour MPs. Meanwhile, another political challenge is unfolding, a fight between a far-right leader and a man dressed as a rubbish bin. Yes, you heard that correctly. To understand the week in British politics, I was joined earlier by Krishnan Gurumurthy, longtime journalist and main anchor for Channel 4 News. I began by asking him whether there's now any doubt that Andy Burnham will become the next Prime Minister.
2: Absolutely not. He just needs one more MP to nominate him, and there'll be no shortage. They're probably just holding it back so that it doesn't look like it's all over before it's started. And if he gets one more MP to nominate him, then it becomes mathematically impossible for anyone else to get the 81 nominations that you need to stand and for there to be a contest. It's almost over at that stage. He then needs, there's a couple of other formalities. He needs to get the nominations of trade unions and other organisations, which will happen next week. But the way things are looking, this will all be over in a week. The nominations window closes a week today. Andy Burnham will become leader of the Labour Party on Friday next week. And then the following Monday, the 20th, Keir Starmer will go to the palace and step down as Prime Minister. And Andy Burnham will go to meet the King and begin his new government.
1: How fast has the rise been of Andy Burnham as the former mayor of Manchester?
2: In truth, not very fast at all. Andy Burnham has been around a long, long time. He entered Parliament under Tony Blair's leadership. He became a very young cabinet minister. He also served under Gordon Brown. He contested the Labour leadership in 2010 and lost to Ed Miliband. He tried again and lost to Jeremy Corbyn in 2015. And a couple of years later, after serving in the front bench, he quit Westminster and went to stand as the mayor of Greater Manchester, which was a new role that has been created. He's been very successful there. He's been re-elected a couple of times. And he's had his eye on this prize ever since Keir Starmer was elected in 2024, because, as you know, almost as soon as Keir Starmer became Prime Minister, the whispering began about whether he would last to the next election. So, in terms of how this has happened and how this man who wasn't even in Parliament, was only brought back into Parliament a few days ago, is suddenly going to become Prime Minister on the 20th. Yeah, it sounds dramatic, but it's been a long road.
1: Krishnan, the other dominating story at the moment in British politics is Nigel Farage has quit Parliament this week after scrutiny over financial support that he's received. He'll now run again in a by-election. The other major parties have said they won't run. But so far, his main opponent is expected to be a man dressed as a rubbish bin who identifies as Count Binface. Let's have a quick listen.
3: And then, of course, I will tailor my manifesto to the local area, as always. But most of my national policies will remain. Building at least one affordable house, nationalising Adele, bring back CFAX, and, of course, moving the hand dryer in the gents' toilet in the Crown and Treaty Pub, Uxbridge, to a more sensible position, because, as you know, it's a national issue.
1: Count Binface there, not Nigel Farage. How is this whole exercise turning out? It seems like it's kind of backfired on Nigel Farage, his decision to step down and stand again.
2: Well, Nigel Farage was trying to take back control of a situation he had lost control of. He's facing this investigation by the Parliamentary Standards Commissioner into the fact that he was given £5 million just before he decided to stand as an MP in the 2024 election. And, you know, many people say that that money should have been declared, because MPs are supposed to declare all donations in the 12 months before they become MPs. It was going to run and run. It's been dominating the media. And so Nigel Farage thought, I'll short-circuit that. I will resign and call a by-election, because there's a possibility in these investigations that you are effectively recalled and a by-election is called anyway. So he thought he'll short-circuit all of that. The trouble was, none of the other parties have played along. They've all said it's a stunt and they're not going to take part in it, because they know that when he is re-elected, and he's very popular in Clacton, there's no doubt that he will be re-elected, really. The investigation just restarts. The parliamentary commissioner then goes back to where he was a few days ago, and there could be yet another by-election at which the main parties will then join in. So in some way, you know, a lot of people think it has backfired in that it is not quite the taking back of control that Nigel Farage thought it was going to be. And the only serious candidate is this now well-known comedy candidate, Count Binface. And, you know, he normally gets dozens, or if he's very lucky, hundreds of votes when he stands in elections. He's a regular on the election scene. He might do rather better this time, because people who are Labour, Green, Liberal Democrat supporting, or other parties, might just decide to come out and try and give Binface their support in an attempt to make Nigel Farage look silly.
1: It's a Krishnan Guru Murthy there, a longtime journalist and main anchor for Channel 4 News in the UK. Well, if the rise of AI has got you worried about how secure your job is, or are you just feeling a little uninspired by your current career in general? Tegan Taylor is on deck for a Friday and has some tips for you this morning on Life Matters. Tegan, good morning.
4: G'day, Sally. I'm hoping that you're not going to use any of these tips, because we like you on breakfast. But look, any day is a good day to have a career crisis, but it can hit particularly hard when it feels like the AI takeover could happen any day now. Sort of looking at your skill set and you're looking at what AI can do and you're wondering if there's any lack of overlap there. My guests today say that that's the wrong perspective. You're not your job title, and they're going to be sharing insights on how to reframe your experience, look at your personality, look at your skills, and sort of see where they could transfer because there's a lot of meaningful jobs out there that need to be done by a human. So after nine on Life Matters, I'll be taking calls, and I'd love to hear from you if you're having a career crisis now or if you've managed to get over it. I really, really want to know what that looked like for you. I'll be taking calls after nine on Life Matters.
1: No career crisis, but always just perhaps slightly more vulnerable on a Friday morning to end this discussion. Tegan, thank you very much.
4: Thank you.
1: Tegan Taylor and Life Matters. Well, it is Friday, which means we're about to talk science with Radio National Science Editor Jonathan Webb. But before that, we have some work to do. Many of the listeners have been having a go at the Friday brain teaser. I'll give it to you again. It is this. A football team plays six matches. They win two, draw two, and lose two. Overall, they score three goals and concede two. What are the scores of all six matches? Well, Jonathan Webb is here to separate the correct answers from those who've wildly got it wrong. Jonathan, how did the listeners go this morning?
5: There were a few wrong answers, but a lot of correct ones as well, Sally. And a few people wondering, what's the trick here? Is there a twist? There wasn't really a trick. You just had to think it through. The draws have to be nil-all. There's not enough goals on the list for them to be any other way. The losses are nil-1, nil-1. And the victories for our team are a 2-0 and a 1-0. Pretty boring matches, you'd have to think. Although, you know, a nil-all draw can still be exciting. But thankfully, the first two teams to complete six matches this World Cup, Morocco and France, have both scored and conceded way more goals than this. So they've been good games to watch. John, Axel, Jamie and Lennox were among the first to text in with that correct answer.
1: Well, congratulations to some of those who were the front runners on the brain teaser this morning. Now, Jonathan, if we're looking at science this week, scientists have revealed the first ever direct observation of two continental plates coming apart under the ocean and a new chunk of seafloor being created from magma. How on earth did researchers capture this happening in real time?
5: Well, they were kind of lucky, Sally, although it was exactly what they were setting out to do. This is research led by French scientists and published in the journal Nature this week. It was in 2024... April 2024, that this event happened. They observed it in the southern Indian Ocean. But it was only about 2 months before that that they actually set up their experiment. So the keys were still in the ignition of their equipment, if you like. And they had set up about 100 kilometres of beacons along what's called the Southeast Indian Ridge. So one of these places deep under the ocean where two plates, in this case the big Australian continental plate and the Antarctic continental plate, are moving away from each other, and gradually you get magma welling up from underneath the crust and creating new seafloor. But what they observed was a kind of a big eruption, a big moment where a lot of that was happening all at once. They saw a bunch of earthquakes were picked up first by their kind of seismological equipment, seismometers under the ocean. About 17 kilometres of the ridge started shaking. Then they started to see that some of their beacons were getting further apart, like by a couple of metres, so quite a big shift. And then the depth soundings that they were measuring using sound from the surface of the ocean found that not only was there a huge upwelling of magma along the ridge, about 160 million cubic metres of magma, but also there was subsidence as that magma welled up through the ridge and created new seafloor as the plates came apart. Other bits of the crust were dropping back down because this magma had disappeared from underneath. So about 4 metres, a whole chunk of the crust basically sank down. And all of this happened in quite quick succession, and they were actually able to measure it all happening, which hasn't happened before.
1: Just briefly, Jonathan, this is the first time we've seen this process in action, but we knew that this seafloor spreading was something that happens. Do these findings change anything about that understanding? Were there any surprises here in happening to catch this as it unfolded?
5: Yeah, we've only We've understood it in theory, and we've sort of glimpsed it in passing before. Things like maybe an underwater beacon, I think, once was basically picked up by a lagma, by a lava flow and moved along. Or in Iceland, this mid-ocean ridge where these processes happen actually comes up onto land. So we've seen it a little bit there, but not in this way under the ocean. And I think the researchers say the scale of the event was a bit of a surprise to them. We know that it happens in stages, but this really illustrates that the tension as these plates pull apart can build up for decades or maybe even centuries. You get little faults forming in the crust, but until you get a big quake along one of those faults, you don't necessarily get a big kind of upwelling of magma. So it's a process of tension and release, and boy, was it a big release of tension in 2024 in the southern Indian Ocean.
1: Jonathan, unlike these intercontinental plates, you are, of course, faultless. Thank you for joining us this morning.
5: Cheers, Sally.
1: Jonathan Webb, Radio National's science editor. 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
1: To business news now, and the CEO of Telstra has returned to Australia to now take charge of the fallout from this week's outage plural. Joining me to discuss is business and economics correspondent Carrington Clark. Carrington, the CEO is Vicky Brady. What are the major challenges now, not only in dealing with the problems, but communicating what's been going on?
7: Yeah, I have just gotten off the phone to Telstra to get an I was trying to understand why there's still an outage alert on their website, even though we're being told that the outages are resolved and that secondary issue that particularly affected calls 000 had apparently been resolved. They say they have resolved those issues. There's regulatory reasons why that still needs to be on their website. I'm not quite, that doesn't quite make sense to me, but I've asked them for more clarification. But I am told the outage, the secondary issue has been resolved. But there is this fundamental question about exactly how this occurred. And Telstra's response, whether or not it was speedy enough to resolve it. I think there's also this fundamental question about whether or not the redundancy, the resilience of the system is set up in the best possible way. And I have been looking at some overseas examples, because surely it would make most sense for, if there is an outage on one network, that traffic could be redirected to the other networks in Australia. Now, there are technical reasons why there is some difficulty with this. This is called emergency or national roaming. In the same way, if you go overseas, you might get international roaming, which allows you to jump from network to network. But countries have tried it, and there are systems in place that Australia could look to, including Japan, which is in part there because of for fear about large-scale outages and disasters, etc. Canada has its own version in, and it does look like they have had some success. Now, there is a question, of course, if you had a sudden major increase in traffic onto the other two networks, for example, if we had something like what played out this week with Telstra going down and then Vodafone and Optus having Telstra customers come on board. But surely there is it would be a better situation even if people had limited coverage, i.e. the ability to send SMSs or calls in the same way that 000 calls are supposed to be redirected. That would be a better outcome. Let's see if that's something that is entertained, looked at, because I think what this week did show is how catastrophic it can be for different parts of the economy, including public transport, but the way that businesses interact with people, that perhaps we do need regulation. This is where there is a government role to ensure that if one network goes down, that traffic is redirected. And I think with the rise of artificial intelligence, all the warnings we received about Mythos 5, the Anthropic frontier model, and its ability to find faults in cybersecurity, to find faults in software, that there is the potential that a bad actor could potentially target telecommunications, for example, and you need greater resiliency in those circumstances, and perhaps you would even have an outage for longer. Now, businesses always get concerned when there's ever extra regulation because it could add cost to their bottom line, but there is also major cost to the economy and to people's lives if we don't have a system in place. So let's just see where this conversation goes, because I think it is a conversation that needs to be had.
1: Carrington, thank you so much for that. That's Carrington Clark there updating you on what is happening in business. Well, that's almost it from breakfast for this morning. If you need to go back and have a listen to something, easily done, you can do that via ABC Listen and also the 25-minute version of our show, The Breakfast Wrap, which goes to air at 11:30 on Radio National. I caught a bit of that yesterday. The dog was very puzzled that my voice was coming from somewhere else. I've not done that before. Anyway, he's trying to figure that out. Now, to take you to the top of the hour, in remembrance of

0: ABC News. Good morning, I'm Maria Hatzakis. The Foreign Minister Penny Wong has called for calm amid a flare-up in the conflict in the Middle East. Iran says it's launched attacks on American army bases in the region in retaliation for US strikes. It's put further strain on a three-week-old ceasefire deal. Senator Wong says the agreement is fraying around the edges.
1: The world wants to see an end to this conflict, not just for the peoples of the region, but because of the effect on the global economy, on energy markets, and on the hip pocket of so many people around the world, including Australians.
0: Telstra is facing questions over whether it was properly prepared for the failure blamed for causing this week's outage. Cam Wilson has the story.
2: Telstra ruled out a cyber attack as the cause of the outage. It blamed a software glitch that reset a GPS timer used by parts of its network. The ABC has found that the federal government's Critical Infrastructure Security Agency had repeatedly warned telco operators to prepare for failures in systems that rely on satellites, including navigation and timing. Swinburne University Professor Alison Keeley says she raised timing resilience as a single point of failure with Telstra earlier this year. Professor Keeley says the outage raises questions about why Telstra's primary and backup timing systems appeared to fail for the same reason. Telstra did not respond to the ABC's questions by deadline.
0: The media watchdog will today front the Royal Commission on Anti-Semitism and Social Cohesion as the inquiry continues to probe public broadcasters and social media platforms. Gavin Cooch has details.
3: The chair of the Australian Communications and Media Authority, Narita O'Loughlin, will appear as a witness at the inquiry. It follows yesterday's testimony from Australia's Special Envoy to Combat Anti-Semitism, Gillian Siegel, in which she called for an overhaul of how complaints to the ABC and SBS are managed. Ms. Siegel described the ACMA as a well-meaning regulator without teeth. Both the ABC and SBS also fronted the inquiry and defended how they handle complaints. The Commission will also shift its attention back to social media, with professional networking platform LinkedIn set to give evidence.
0: A man's been seriously hurt in a crash in Brisbane's east. Police say his motorcycle collided with an SUV on the Sulio-Hilshire Bridge in Murarrie just after 8 o'clock last night. The rider in his 30s was taken to hospital where he remains in a critical condition. The forensic crash unit's investigating. A major property group and advocacy teams have launched a combined statewide strategy to address systemic housing failures facing Queenslanders with disability. This report from Sarah Richards.
4: Long-time tenant Bernadette Scalora, who has a disability, says it's hard to find a rental in Brisbane with a maximum of one step at the entrance.
5: Anything outside of that immediately makes a home inaccessible for me personally.
4: A report shows that one in three surveyed Queenslanders with a disability spent last year in accommodation that didn't meet their needs. Queenslanders with Disability Network has now partnered with the Real Estate Institute of Queensland to create a campaign aimed at educating renters with a disability about their rights to request modifications, such as ramps and grab rails. The project's videos and posters feature the voices of renters with a disability and property managers.
0: Some Northwest Queensland tourism operators say they've seen a boost in visitor numbers after a slow start to the season. Tim Little reports from Mount Isa.
6: Tourists are pulling up in country towns, bringing hope after a flat start to visitor season. At one of Mount Isa's caravan parks, visitor numbers were down 48% in May compared to 2024, but June has improved to only 20% lower. Victorian grey nomad Julie Terrington says despite concerns about fuel availability, she's had no issues on the drive to Mount Isa.
7: Just come, support the little town, support the caravan parks that you can. Just spend a little bit of money in each town, it helps.
6: While Boolie is experiencing a drop in visitors due to multiple cancelled events, there's hope the season will follow the northwest and begin to improve.
0: Briefly, in soccer, France has beaten Morocco 2-0 in their quarterfinal clash at the FIFA World Cup in Boston. The weather for Queensland: showers and the chance of storms over the southern and central interior. Isolated showers in eastern districts, sunny elsewhere. Cairns, Townsville and Mount Isa 27, Mackay 22, Rockhampton 24 degrees, Bundaberg 21. In the state southeast, partly cloudy, Brisbane and the Gold Coast 21, sunshine. Coast 19, Toowoomba 16.
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9: Hi, I'm Tegan Taylor and this is Life Matters, where your stories shape the national conversation. Has the rise of AI got you worried about how secure your job is? Do you feel like you lack the skills to take a leap and chase that work you really love? I am keen to chat to you about it this morning. You can call me 1-300-225576 and tell me how you're feeling about your career right now and your career prospects. And I've got just the people to help you move past that stuck feeling. And then in about 40 minutes, who pays when a favour ends up in an emergency room bill? The aunties will weigh in. It's all coming up here on ABC Radio National. Tell me if this feels familiar. You're looking out at the world at the moment, and then you're looking at your job and you're thinking, am I going to be obsolete in the next year or two? The robot apocalypse feels more imminent than ever. Or maybe you're just unsure if your job is what you actually want to be doing, but you don't feel like you've got the skills or the confidence to think about doing something else. Well, my guests today say neither of these statements are true. They say you are not your job title. You are a valuable asset with knowledge, experience, personality, and a wide suite of skills that could be transferred to any number of meaningful jobs out there. Jobs which need to be done by a human and not AI. I'll get to them in a minute, but I want to hear from you today. How are you feeling about your career right now and your career prospects? Are you suffering from career paralysis? Let's talk about it today. My number is 1-300-225576. Or if you have found a way to move through that stuck feeling to a place of career confidence, please share with the class. 1-300-225576. And here with me is Jane Jackson, an author and career management coach with more than two decades of experience, and Glenn James, an author and host of the Money, Money, Money podcast. He worked for 15 years as a financial advisor and now runs a media company. And they are here to talk you through the practical steps that you can take to see yourself as the valuable asset you are. Jane, Glenn, welcome to Life Matters.
10: Good morning. Thank you so much for having me on.
9: It's such a delight to have you both with me. We're asking people to share their stories of moving through career stuckness today, but I want to hear yours first. Glenn, you run a media business. Before that, you were a financial advisor, but you started your working life as a tradie. How did you get there, here from there?
11: Well, I think for me, you know, I was in my early 20s when I made some big calls, and that's obviously easier when you don't have three kids and a mortgage and all the responsibilities of life. But my later transition to effectively the media company now, that was a bigger step, and that took a lot of work. It took a lot of research, and it wasn't easy, but it was worth it type vibe. And I think, you know, whatever age that we are, whether you are 22 listening and you're looking at, oh, I'm not sure I love what I'm doing, or you're 55, I can tell you right now, you're going to feel the same thing, because really we don't change as humans. Like we've all got feelings, and we all see risk, we all see opportunity, we all see, like, age isn't a big part. However, the earlier we are before these big rocks kick into our life, it could be easier.
9: Sure. And Jane, you've helped thousands of people do that, navigate career crises, but you've had your own times where you felt pretty stuck. Can you tell me about that?
10: Oh, yes. I've been through many career transitions in my career so far, but the most difficult time was when I moved from Singapore to Sydney, and I didn't have a network in Sydney, and I was going through a divorce at the time. I had teenage children. I had my mother, who didn't speak English, coming over with me, and a very grumpy cat too. And so there were a lot of responsibilities and concerns, because Sydney was a new city, Australia was a new country, and I had such a minimal network that I thought, how on earth am I going to be able to integrate and rebuild my life? And luckily, through A lot of networking and thinking, okay, if I don't take control of my own career and my life, I'm not really not going to be able to survive and look after everybody that I love. I was able to join a global app placement company as a career coach. And because I was a corporate trainer before, and also I've made multiple career transitions, I think they saw that I was able to share my story in order to help others as well.
9: So if you're listening and you're going, well, what would they know? I've had all these barriers. It sounds like you both have really navigated some stuff to get to where you are today. But there are a lot of big, scary things looming just in general at the moment, Jane. How are people feeling right now in careers broadly?
10: Well, in my experience and also from a lot of the research that I always keep on top of, currently there's a lot of concern because there's been this rapid development with AI. People are erroneously thinking that, oh, AI is going to take my job. And therefore, they're keeping their heads down. They're trying not to create too much noise about it because they're concerned that there will be redundancies. Now, there have been many, many redundancies across the board in all sectors. It's always ongoing with redundancies. But in 2025 and now, it's really been very concerning. So people you've heard the phrase job hugging. People are...
9: Have I? What's job hugging?
10: Job hugging, yes. Because the thing is that in the past there was natural attrition and people were thinking, oh, okay, what else can I do? I want a bit more money. I want a promotion or I want to change careers. And there were employment possibilities. But now because the market's so tight, they're thinking, oh, I better not resign because I don't know how long it's going to take me to land the next role. And actually I have found that in 2025, roles that would normally take for, say, middle management, maybe 3 to 4 months to land the next role, they were taking 5 to 6 months instead. So the job market was a lot tighter. It's starting to pick up a little bit now, but there's still a lot of concern. And people are not leaving and creating openings for other people to take them. So the job market's tight. People are holding tight because they're not sure if they're going to be replaced and there'll be a redundancy.
9: And there's the big cost of living crisis as well. Like, Glenn, you're our money guy here. Is that part of it too?
11: Yeah, I think there is. But before I answer that, it's interesting that, Jane, when you said job hugging, how wild is it that 3-4 years ago, there was the quiet quitting where everyone's like, I'm not leaving. I'm just going to rock in and keep my head down, walk around with the Penske file, like all that stuff. Seinfeld reference. You're welcome. And now it's like, oh my gosh, I'm so aware that I can't. Anyway, but the cost of living. So what it does when money's tight, obviously we take less risk because we don't have that cushion there. But I will say there are people out there where it is not a cost of living crisis. It is a cost of spending crisis. So there are a lot of people, they could be listening, that have good incomes. They've got good financial status, quote unquote, and they think they can't move or re-pivot because money's too tight. Well, if you've used Uber Eats in the last week, I don't want to hear from you. Like, we need to go back to controlling what we can control. And if we want to make a change, we need to get serious. And I'm not saying it's not expensive out there, but we need to actually look at our budget and go, well, do we have an emergency fund? Are we actually setting up a platform that in a couple of years we might be able to pivot? So I don't know. It just adds another layer when things are tight financially. Absolutely.
9: Glenn, first of all, how dare you? Second of all, you're listening to Life Matters here on ABC Radio National. I'm Tegan Taylor. I'm chatting with Glenn James, who's the host of the Money, Money, Money podcast, and Jane Jackson, a career management coach. She's been doing it for more than 2 decades. She's the host of the Your Career podcast and the author of Navigating Career Crossroads, How to Thrive When Changing Direction. So, yes, we are talking about career stuckness today and how to unstick yourself. I'd love to hear from you. You can give me a call on 1300 225 576. If you've got questions for Jane and Glenn, they can give you general advice. We're not doing a career counselling session on the radio, but they can give some general advice. And if you have advice on how you have managed this in the past, I would really love to hear your story. 1300 225 576. Jackie, you started your career as a lab technician. What are you doing now?
12: I'm a police officer.
9: Okay, that's a bit of a pivot. How'd you come to do that?
12: Well, basically, I didn't do very well at school. It was called Year 10, but I love science, but I was a rat bag at school. And so I went to TAFE to do a science thing part-time, and the guy there said, look, come and do it full-time, and when your friends have their high school certificate, you'll have a chemistry certificate. So I took his advice, and I was the first person to leave in Year 11, and then I got a job at Johnson & Johnson, and was a lab technician, and from that I moved to a quality control manager for parachutes just by going to an interview saying quality control of raw materials for Johnson & Johnson, quality control for parachutes. I got the job, right?
9: I don't even want to know how you quality control test a parachute. So, Jackie,
12: Because I didn't. So then, and then I got a corporate job with computers. Travelled the world, set up logistics in China, Singapore. Logistics wasn't even a qualification. Wasn't even a qualification in my day. And I got the job, and then I got retrenched twice, and I thought, what did I want to do when I was 16? And I thought, I wanted to be a police officer. And I'm sick of being retrenched because I've got two mortgages. Boo-hoo, I'm a boomer, yes. Hate me.
11: Sounds like you're still a rat bag, Jackie.
12: And at 45... At 45, I joined the New South Wales Police, and from having office corporate jobs, I had to learn to run and jump because there's no concession being a 45-year-old woman when you're doing a 20-metre sprint and 25 push-ups. And, and the police force, as a career, it's great because you've got one employer and you can be a photographer, a diver, a detective, a forensic. The police force is a great, and they start off at $92,000. They come from stacking shelves at Woolworths straight out of school into a $92,000 a year job.
9: Well, really, Jackie, I hope they cut you a check for the ad that you've just given them on ABC Radio National. Thank you so much for the call. It sounds like you've had a very varied career. You can tell me your story on 1300 225 576. A couple of you also texting me this morning. Bruce says, I'm thinking of changing careers out of academia after dealing with long-term contract uncertainty and a traumatic death in the family. And another says, not only am I aging out of my work of 30 years, I'm in an industry that was already on the decline and fast being replaced by AI. I'm in the process of transitioning my long career in TV graphics to disability care. After some months, I've finally secured a couple of clients, and so far, so good. Jane, it's a very mixed picture, isn't it? Some industries are very vulnerable to change, and others, like Jackie's sort of saying, come work for the police force, you've got a job for life.
10: The police force is fabulous. I've done a lot of work with police officers, and they are absolutely wonderful people. And normally it's because they're following their true career anchor of dedication to a cause or service to make a difference. But that's a wonderful career path. And so now when people are feeling concerned about their careers, the best thing that they could do is to take a step back and think, what is it that really used to make my heart sing? What can I do that is enjoyable to me, and also I'm pretty highly skilled in, or I'm really willing to learn how to be good at that? And that's a very good start when you're thinking about making a change and feeling a little bit stuck.
9: Jane, you mentioned a phrase just then, a career anchor. What do you mean by that?
10: We all have a career anchor that pulls us in a certain direction, and there are eight anchors. One is technical functional anchor, another one is general managerial, autonomy, entrepreneurial creativity, dedication to a cause or service, which is my top anchor. It's kind of off the charts when it comes to anchors, lifestyle, security, or pure challenge. So those are eight anchors, and all of us have got one anchor that pulls us in a certain direction, but we don't know what it is. And I didn't learn what mine was until I actually became a career coach. And then I realized, this is why I feel like I'm home. And Dr. Edgar Sheen was the one who actually identified anchors, and he followed the career of 44 graduates from the Sloan School of Management for 12 years, and he found that those who stayed true to their anchor were earning more and were more satisfied and happy in their lives and careers, whereas those who veered away from their anchor because someone said, oh, here's a promotion, or here's some more money, or why don't you take this job, and they kind of meandered off the anchor, they found that they were having a mid-career crisis. So it's one of the things that I always like to work on with my clients first off, because when you know what your anchor is, when you're going to make a decision, you can ask yourself, am I veering away from my anchor or am I moving towards it? And it enables you to make the right choices.
9: Glenn, you've got a similar thing that you do with a values framework.
11: Yeah, it is really similar. Like, it's potato, potato. Obviously, James is more polished because it's me we're talking about. But you know, in our career book, we kind of started with, if you do anything first, find out what your values are, and let's try and pin our work to our values, aka what are our anchors. So for me, my top four values are autonomy, flexibility, honesty, and communication. I cannot be told what to do. I don't think I could ever work for someone again, because I just want to set my own path. Now, for the next person in line, it could be, I need security and I hate people. Well, there might be a job at the ATO cubicle on a spreadsheet for you that you'll be as happy as Larry. So I just think we need to go back to our anchors. But what I wanted to pick up at the start of the chat, and even Jackie the caller, Jane, you talked about networking, right? And Jackie talked about, well, I did this interview, I put myself out there. There is an undertone here about risk taking. Now, for Jane, me listening to that, networking, that's not a risk. For the next person in line, you want me to go out where I don't know anyone and put myself out there and network? That could be the biggest risk in the world for somebody. And what I want to encourage people to do is potentially look at different things we might have to do and start to practice and use our risk muscle. So it might be a risk for you to call in sick, even though you're at the hospital on a trolley, right? No, you're allowed to do that. It's actually objectively not a risk to call in sick. So I want to encourage people in their career to practice little things that they think are risks, and almost violate the risk and take it, and just really get used to taking risks, because we will have to put ourselves out there at some point.
9: Do you know what really shines out to me from both of those comments that you've just made is this idea of taking time to know yourself. So you've got to have some bandwidth, and you've got to have some time to be like, what are my anchors? What do I consider to be a risk? What are my values? And that's actually like work that you have to invest in. Jane, how do you even have that conversation with yourself?
10: Okay. Well, the most important thing is to think of yourself holistically rather than your career, because even though we spend, oh my goodness, about 90,000 plus hours in our lives working. So if we're working somewhere where we're miserable, it's going to be not a very happy life. So you need to think, okay, my career is one part of my life, and if you think about your career, what about your finances? And Glenn, you're the expert there when it comes to the finance side of things. Then you need to think about, what about my relationships? What about my physical environment that I'm in? Because that can affect how happy and satisfied we feel too. And also, what is it about work that really makes me feel I'm a part of something that's important? And if you assess each aspect of your life, then you're able to find out what's missing, what you might be tolerating, what's okay, what's not okay. And once you've identified the things that are missing, you can then decide, what do I need to do in order to overcome that? And that makes it much easier, because you take little pieces one at a time to help. Once you've understood and took this life inventory. The next thing is values, exactly as Glenn said, because our values drive us. And if we veer away from our values, we'll always feel that little niggling discontent. But then we also need to take a step back and think about, what can I do? What are my skills? What am I really good at? But not only where you have a high competence, but also, what do I really like doing? Mm. Because if you marry the high competence with the high enjoyment, that's a sweet spot, isn't it? And when you really enjoy something and you're really good at it, when you talk about it, especially in job interviews, the passion starts to come through. And identifying that is one of the most important things, because once you know, I really love this and I'm really good at it, then where will it fit if you're thinking about making a career change? And am I using these skills in my current role sufficiently? Because if you say you're really good at analytics, but you hate it, and you're always doing analytics and it's big data and that's the thing that you have to do all the time, but you're not enjoying it, over time you're going to feel so burnt out, and eventually you'll probably resign, or you'll leave, or you'll stop doing a good job at that thing that you hate doing but you happen to be good at. And usually in schools, our teachers say, oh, you're really good at this, this could be your career path. But I always think, no, take a step back and think about the interests, enjoyment, as well as ability. And that way you can make better decisions. And finally, the last little bit of the puzzle is, what motivates you? Do you like working on your own in a cubicle at the ATO? You know, or do you like being able to travel for your work? Or do you like being with people? Do you like to influence people? Do you enjoy selling? Or would you rather really be analyzing something and coming up with wonderful answers to critical problems? Everyone's got different motivators. Some people just want to have a window view and look at the Harbour Bridge when they go to work. That could be a motivator as well. For me, a motivator is not having to commute. I used to commute 1.5 hours when I was living and working in London, 1.5 hours into the city, 1.5 hours back, simply because of the traffic. And I realized I can't do 3 hours travel a day. And so now, with the rise of remote working, it works very well for me. But when I was still going into the city, I had to make sure that the commute was less than 30 minutes. So little things like that, they could be small things or big things that motivate you. Take a life inventory, understand your values, know where your skills and knowledge and enjoyment lie, know what motivates you, and then what is it that you have achieved in your career so far that is proof in the pudding that you're actually good at it? So did you save money? Did you improve profits? Did you streamline a process? Did you manage a crisis? You know, lots of different things that you could have done where there's an actual tangible benefit. And then when you market yourself, people know, oh, you do get results and you're not just talking off the top of your head.
9: Well, talking off the top of my head is my career, Jane, so thanks for that. No, you are listening to Life Matters on ABC Radio National. I'm chatting with Jane Jackson, a career management coach, and Glenn James, host of the Money, Money, Money podcast and author of Sort Your Career Out and Make More Money. Who doesn't want that? We're talking about getting unstuck with your career today. If you're feeling a bit stuck, or if you've managed to unstick yourself, either way, I'd love to hear your voice telling me your story today. My number is 1-300-225-576. Give me a call and either get some general advice from Glenn and Jane, or tell us your advice on how you've managed to rebrand yourself, reinvigorate your career. You're sending me your texts as well. Monica says, this segment is so timely and interesting. My son is in year 12 and we're discussing what he wants to do after HSC. The career anchor analogy is great. We're going to use this approach in our next discussion about his future career choices.
10: Oh, good.
9: And Gary says, Gary is not feeling as positive as Monica. Gary says, my career is in the toilet. Values asset descriptor is unbridled optimism. As a 57-year-old male enjoying a varied career as a CPA professional specializing in business change, I have been unemployed since April 2023. The combination of terrible economy, ageism, and now AI have all added to more than a sense of desperation. I have sent 600 plus applications. The job market is more than watertight. AI has depersonalized and transactionalized the recruitment process, and there's no chance to speak with people. I'd love to hear from both of you on how you'd approach someone like this. Briefly, Jane, I might start with you.
10: Okay. Now, ageism is such a concern. So many people come to me and they say, Jane, you know, am I too old to make a career change? Am I too old to land a job? Now, if you feel that you are too old, then you will be too old. And I feel for you, because having submitted 600 applications and it's not working, we need to understand what is your process in the job search, because if it's just relying on online job boards, it really is currently the least effective way to land a job, because, to be honest, AI is writing the job descriptions now. People are using AI for their resumes. So basically, it's AI hiring AI, and it's not really working very well. And one of the biggest complaints that I get from people who come to me and they need help is that they say, I've submitted over 100 applications and I'm hearing absolute crickets. And the important thing is to analyze what the process is that you're going through. Job boards are one way to land a job. Recruiters are another way to land a job. But they should be a small percentage of your time. The largest percentage of your time must be in the networking, just as Glenn mentioned earlier too. And when you are able to expand your network, and I know a lot of people say, oh, you know, you keep talking about networking, but people really don't like networking because they feel that they're putting themselves out there. And as we mentioned earlier, networking is a risk because there is that fear of rejection as well. But if you flip it and you think about, how am I going to approach networking so people know the value that I bring to the table, and you become really clear about who you are and what your brand is, because if you are known in your area of expertise and you're well respected, then people are going to start to refer you. And you can take it one step at a time. I don't know how much detail you want.
9: We do need to keep it quite brief.
10: Because with networking, if you think of it as a process to develop a relationship, ensure that people understand what you bring to the table, and then help them to be able to market you, then that will make it a lot better. I worked with one gentleman who was 52 back in 2002. His name is Russell. He's absolutely amazing. At the time, he'd been in his career for 30 years. There was a redundancy. He told me, Jane, I'm one of the greys. I'm never going to get hired again. He has completely reinvented his career. I had a coffee with him 2 weeks ago. He's 77 now, and he's still in demand, and he is doing a lot of consulting.
9: Glenn, what about you?
11: I've got a lot of sympathy for the situation, but generally I would say similar thing. We need to get an advocate for you, and that could be finding recruiters, like individuals potentially, that have the time, who want good people, and let them be an advocate for you, not an AI machine. If it's an industry that you like, is there an association you can join, go to local events, get out there. Look, it's hard. But I just want to encourage, you know, the questioner to really, like, it is tough, but keep going. It's not easy, but it's worth it. And, yeah, just try and get an advocate for you. And it might even be, if you find that, oh, I really want to be in, I'll make something up, customer service, at wherever. Go to the local club, RSL, whatever, and say, hey, can I volunteer here? I'll do a day a week, don't care. Like, we just have to get out there. It's not easy, but it's worth it.
9: Mm. I want to talk a bit about the money side of things, Glenn. That's your patch. And it's all very well and good to say, stop it, ordering Uber Eats and do what you love. But there sometimes is a mismatch between

0: and someone said, well, we'll give you 50 grand pay rise, that's not going to work. Mm. So it is this two-edged sword. So it really just goes back to, can we first find, and I wrote it down as, before Jane said it, we've stolen each other's homework. What are we good at and what do we like doing? Then let's get into that vibe. Then we'll chase the money. Now, it's all well and good to say that. We have to make sure that we're in a financial foundation to start with. And that just means if you're 20, sure, I'll go and volunteer and do 2 days a week for chicken feed and all that stuff, all good. If we're 55 or 57, it could be a 2, 3, 4 year strategy to the work that you love. It will just take longer. But I just want to encourage people, if you've got a 15-year-old that's listening, tell them to look at what they're good at and what they like doing and hone in on that. It's no more learn to code, bro, because the AI is doing the coding. Maybe the humanities are coming back. I mean, my local barber's going to have a job.
1: On the text line, Margaret says, best job security, midwives and undertakers. See them in.
0: Absolutely.
1: See them out. And Kimmy says, I'm a recently retired midwife of 40 years. I was so privileged to have a job that I loved. There was never a day that I didn't want to go to work. So I'm interested to know as well, Glenn, though, like, it's easy to have a positive attitude at work if you are feeling good about how much money's in your bank account. So it kind of goes both ways.
0: Yeah. Yeah, and that's it. It's like on a human level, right, if you're rocking up to somewhere and your workplace or employer does not value you and just sees you as that number, that's a problem. It's even a bigger problem if you're getting paid crap respectively to the market. So I think at all times you have to put you and your family first. I reckon at all times you need to be just seeing what's out there and seeing what the market is paying. And a lot of people, like, you might be a school teacher in the Shire and you love your job and you're awesome and wonderful, but you're on a pay band, right? And you'd be like, well, I just can't get more money because I'm on a pay band. Uh-huh. We've now stepped into, well, this isn't a J-O-B discussion. This is a career discussion. Mm-hmm. Do we have to then pivot the actual career, not the job, to get more of that money? And I will say, if you are in a workplace, and it's just good to assess, like, the only person looking out for you and your career is the person in your bathroom mirror. Like, that is the only person that cares, actually cares as much as you do. That's that person in the mirror. So I don't know. I just think we always have to be aware of what the market's paying, what's out there. We self-check in. Do I like being a people person? No, people annoy me. Okay, let's find that other role at some point in the next few years.
1: It's Life Matters on ABC Radio National. I'm with career coach Jane Jackson and money guy Glenn James talking about career stuckness, getting unstuck. They're here to provide some general advice to you. If you want to give us a bell, the number's 1300 225576. On the text line, though, one person saying, any tips for a late 50s woman who's pretty much spent the last 25 years as a stay-at-home parent? I'm good at cleaning, looking after others and cooking, and I'm so sick of it. Not a career option. I have many interests and feel like I need to make a decision quickly and get back into the workforce. Jane, what do we do?
2: What are those many interests, I wonder? Because if we can name them, then we can see, is that possible to monetize it? And so I'd love to know, is there any more detail?
1: No, the text is all we've got going off. But, like, just as a general framework of this feeling of urgency of wanting to get back in, and then also, I suppose, balanced with taking the time to find out what really is going to suit you.
2: Yeah, okay. Now, if you've been a stay-at-home mum for many, many years, there's going to be that anxiety because you think, oh, I haven't been in the workforce for so long, who's going to hire me? But you've gained so many skills being a stay-at-home mum because you've been organising, you've been communicating, you've been influencing, you've been getting the job done. So you need to think, okay, these are my transferable skills. What are the sorts of roles that require those skills? But combine that with which are the industries that I might be interested in? Are you in, if you're not interested in healthcare because you've had enough of caring for people, you know, are you interested in the fashion industry, or are you interested in hospitality, or are you interested more in the finance sector? So think about where those interests are, and then just a

0: Really easy way to get started is go through SEEK and look at the different industries and the different types of roles that are being advertised. If you go through a number of job descriptions, you'll see that some pop out at you and you think, oh, that sounds interesting. I can do a few of these things, but not all of them. Then save that one, maybe print it out, then have a look at other roles that keep popping up that capture your attention. What you'll find is there'll be a common thread as you go through each of these roles and analyze them. And it might be that one of them has said, oh, communication skills or the ability to influence is important. And then some of the other roles that you've saved also have that similar skill set. That will give you a little bit of an idea to start off with as to the types of roles that are appealing to you. That's step one. Then after that, it's going to be how are you going to market yourself with regard to writing a resume, setting up a LinkedIn profile, etc.
1: On the text line, Elizabeth says, this reminds me of the Japanese concept of ikigai, where you try to find the intersection between four aspects: what you're good at, what you enjoy, what is beneficial for the world or community, and what you can get paid for. Elizabeth says,
2: absolutely.
1: I see many septuagenarian and even octogenarian academic scientists still happily doing research, usually unpaid, because they've found this sweet spot, which, yeah, Glenn, I wanted to sort of go, do you have to get paid for everything? Is it okay to do stuff that doesn't bring you money?
2: No, you can do what you want, basically, on this planet. But it might come down to, well, the reality is I've got a mortgage or rent, or I've got electricity bills, and I don't have enough money from investments to pay for that. So, ta-da, it needs to be employment income, right? So there's that basic thing there. But one thing I would say is if you are working, like my parents, great example. Hello, if you're listening in Brisbane. They're probably not. But, you know, mum and dad worked for years. And it was this, because we get in these mindsets, right? They're in their 70s now. And it's like, you do know that the money isn't the problem. You've got the money. You could retire tomorrow. But all the other stuff came in. And this is like the de-ramping from work. And that's the change of habits and behaviours and the fear that, well, we have to work to have income. And I just think everything's a slow process. The older we get, the slower that we are to change habits and behaviors and mindsets. And yeah, if you have all the money in the world, please, you are still allowed to go and work for an income if you want to do that.
1: Jane?
2: That's what I would say to that question.
1: Jane, do you want to speak to that?
0: Yes, definitely. If you want to volunteer because it gives you the pleasure of being able to assist people and benefit the community, that's a great thing. The thing is that ikigai is one of the most beautiful concepts. And if you can marry that, you will feel so happy to know that what you do is actually of benefit. You can get paid for it. You can earn a living. The most important thing, though, is that we all need to pay our bills at the end of the day. So looking for something that's going to bring us joy every day is fabulous. But if we don't have the money to be able to put food on the table, then we're going to feel really anxious. So you need to see where are they actually hiring now? And you'll find that there are specialized fields, hands-on fields, healthcare, engineering, and sales are seeing major growth, even though in other areas people are thinking, oh, you know, for example, data analytics, AI is now doing it. So going for it, like in the past, I think Glenn mentioned earlier, you know, coding, you'll always have a job. Well, no, you won't now. So you need to think, if I need money, where can I be hands-on so that I can bring in some money to be able to pay the bills? Once you can pay the bills, then you can start to think about what's higher meaning, what's more important? Because with Maslow's hierarchy of needs, food and shelter is number one. After that, then you can start to think about, okay, how can I gain additional knowledge and where can I get more meaning in my life so I'm at this perfect place of happiness?
1: Glenn, if you are sort of going, I want a career change down the track, how do you build up the cushion that gives you the space to do that financially?
2: Oh, gosh. Well, I think it goes back to what I would say generally 101, regardless of career. I talk about in my Sound Financial House having four foundations. The first one is we're consumer debt free, so we're not doing personal loans, car loans. We've got an emergency fund, so a bit of cash behind it.

0: So we might have a spending plan or budget, some insurances for income and death and our wills and estate plan and all that stuff. But I think we just have to, regardless of whether we want to change careers in the future or we're happy with life, we just need to pay attention to our money, have some type of system, have some rules of thumb. We want an emergency fund. It might be we're saving up as an opportunity fund. And that's no different than someone saving up because we're going to take a little bit of time out of the workforce to grow the family. Or, okay, I need to save up, try over the next 3 years, get $40,000 because I know when I transition to a new role, it might be a $15,000, $20,000 pay cut. Mm. It's the bow on the arrow. The bow feels like it's going backwards to start with, but oh no, baby, we're getting ready to go. There's going to be a period of time where you may have to go backwards to go forwards. And the only way to do that is to prepare. But also, you want to be having these good financial hygiene habits in your life regardless.
1: So, Jane, if someone's listened to this and gone, okay, tonight I'm going to sit down with a piece of paper and a pen and I'm going to have a come to Jesus moment with myself and my career, briefly, what do they do today?
2: Okay, today, assess what makes you tick. Number one, I know we've harped on about this so much with regard to values, but it is foundational. Once you have a solid foundation, then you can market yourself. So assess what really makes you tick, the values that drive you, the skills that you currently possess, the level of enjoyment of those particular skills because they're the sweet spot. Analyze what have you done in your roles to date that have had a positive impact, such as you might have noticed, this is a really wasteful procedure. There's a better way to do it. It might be very simple, but because you implemented it, you've actually saved time, manpower, and money. So those are the accomplishments. They don't have to be millions of dollars worth of accomplishments. They can be small, but it's proof that there was a problem, you took specific actions, and you solved it. Write all of those down. There'll be a confidence booster for you. And armed with all that information, then you can start to think about, how can I put it into my resume and into my LinkedIn profile and start to build your personal brand? That way you'll start to attract the opportunities that you desire.
1: Jane, Glenn, thank you so much. So much wisdom being shared today. Jane Jackson is a career management coach with more than 2 decades of experience. 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And Glenn James is the host of My Millennial Money Podcast, the Money, Money, Money Podcast, the author of Sort Your Career Out and Make More Money. He worked for 15 years as a financial advisor and now runs a media company. And I've so enjoyed reading your texts today too. Some really good advice in there. Kay says, excellent advice on the show so far. I'm a careers advisor at high school. It's worth adding to the comment, retell your 15-year-old, to tell them to seek work experience from their careers advisor while they have the opportunity, particularly if they're not interested in trades. Many students believe work experience is just for trades and so turn their nose up at it. They spend 4 years at uni only to discover they hate the job at the other end. Well, I hope that this has been a useful chat for you. If you have enjoyed a chat about money and jobs and careers, may I recommend one of the other shows here on ABC Radio National, This Working Life with Lisa Leong, which you can find on ABC Listen. But please don't go quite yet, because coming up next here on Radio National, the aunties will be in to discuss the case of the dog sitting assignment gone gory.
3: Don't do it. Don't do it.
4: I'm sorry, Liz. I have to tell them.
3: No!
4: Hi, I'm Andy Lee, and this is Wiz.
3: Love.
4: And the show he doesn't want you to watch is back.
3: No, it's not.
4: With more adventures you definitely shouldn't go on. And more monsters you really shouldn't laugh at. And more ways to annoy Wiz.
3: Oh, how funny.
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1: When an offer to help out your kid's new partner starts to get costly and bloody, it's time to ask Auntie. And to clean up the mess today, we have Aunties, writer and comedian Irvi Majumdar and head writer for the ABC's Gruen, James Colley. Irvi and James, welcome back to Ask Auntie.
6: Thanks so much for having us. Yeah, great to be here.
1: James, I want to start with you. What are your thoughts on the relationship between a parent and their kid's new girlfriend? Should it be a close one?
6: Now, new is probably the most important term here. I think that I would say that just being vaguely welcoming and nice and hospitable and, let's be clear, normal is all that you want from your new partner, like for your family's relation with your new partner. Don't be too welcoming either because, you know, let your child make that decision before they start appearing in family portraits. But I think just be normal about it is, I would say, my standard advice in this segment.
1: Mum, please just be normal. Irvi, how do your parents treat new people you're dating?
7: Good question. I pretty much just don't tell them. There's no point telling my parents unless I'm like going to be married and having kids soon. Like, so I feel like
1: I'm finally ready to introduce you to my husband of 10 years.
7: Yeah. Right. They're just like, what is dating? Like, to them, that concept is not a thing. They're traditional Indian people. So yeah, I've lied a lot. Is my answer.
1: That's the spirit. Look, we've got a letter today. I want to hear how things work in this family. So Janice writes, my son's only been dating his girlfriend for 6 weeks, but things are moving fast, serious enough now that they're off on their first weekend away together. So, Irvi, you wouldn't be telling mum and dad at this stage.
7: No, but I'd be at a friend's house.
1: Does this sound okay to you?
7: To be going on I feel like a weekend away is not that crazy after 6 weeks if you're going, if you're like really dating. Did they just say that they're 21 before as well?
1: No, I think you're just self-projecting there.
7: Okay, yep. All right, so we don't know how old they are.
1: Early days here. James, any red flags for you?
6: Look, the only red flag is the bit that is unsaid to the parent here. They are 6 weeks into a relationship and they're going for a weekend away. That's because they live in a share house with thin walls and they're doing a favour to everyone else. Don't ask too many questions.
1: Fair enough. Well, this is Ask Auntie. Things are going to get a bit more complicated as we move on. Janice continues, my son's girlfriend's two dogs, Socks and Roop, needed a sitter. They can be a bit of hard work. They come with a lot of rules, but I said yes because I figured the couple deserved the time away. Night one went fine. Night two, mid-dinner, I heard a commotion. I ran out to find Socks had attacked Roop and there was blood everywhere. So this has escalated quite quickly.
7: Yeah.
1: James, do you have thoughts on dogs and dog owners who have a lot of rules?
6: Well, I'm a dog owner. I can't say my dog has many rules other than he is a little himbo and he can't be trusted to make his own decisions. But I would say that with it kind of depends what the rules are for this situation, because if the rules are, they absolutely cannot be in the same room with each other because they hate each other and they will fight, that's a rule you should really listen to. If it's like he needs four pats on a brush counterclockwise before going to bed every evening, you can probably relax that a little.
1: Fair. So we don't know what the rules are. But Irvi, if you know that the dogs can be work and you offer to dog sit, is it on you to deal with any consequences that fall?
7: I think it's a tricky one. I think she shouldn't have said yes. And I also think it's weird for the new girlfriend to ask. So, like, yeah, you kind of want to make a good impression. It's only 6 weeks in and not even, I mean, I don't know if there was like a money exchange or what, but yeah, maybe just like complicating things too early, in my opinion.
1: Interesting. Well, that particular horse is absolutely bolted because not only are the dogs there, there's blood everywhere. James, you've walked outside, you see two dogs in a bloodbath. What's your like immediate reaction?
6: What's my reaction? Wonderful. Great.
1: I
6: completely agree with her here. Like, this is a real, does she have any friends? This is not a mother of your partner job. This is a kennel, firstly, but also like for this exact reason, if you have a very troublesome dog, that's real too much to put on someone who you've known for 6 weeks, mum. That's a lot of work.
7: And not even just one, you're going two. It's not even just like, it's a lot of work.
1: Well, yeah, so it's a lot of work and then it turns out that it was a lot of money because Janice goes, I couldn't reach my son or his girlfriend, so I paid the emergency vet bill myself. Oh. It was thousands of dollars. Roop ended up losing an eye when I finally got through. She didn't say thank you. She said it was my fault and she's not paying a cent back. Now it's wrecked my relationship with her. My son's stuck in the middle and I'm the one out of pocket for a dog fight that happened while I was doing them a favour. Yikes, I think is my professional reaction to this. Irby, where do you stand here?
7: I just feel like the nerve is a lot. Like, I don't know. I'm like, I guess with my cultural background and stuff, like you meant to like respect your elders, and I just don't think it's very respectful. I just think it's plain wrong.
1: Plain wrong to be ungrateful.
7: To be ungrateful, to not pay back, and just like the way that she's treating queerant.
1: James, I'm interested to sort of, if we could try to put ourselves in the girlfriend's shoes here. You've gone off on a weekend away, you've given all your rules over, and you come back and it's like, please pay me thousands of dollars. Is it justified to be like, excuse me, what the hell?
6: I would say that if I lent my dog to anyone and when I returned they had fewer eyes than when I left them, I would be asking questions. Yes, absolutely. Mm. I feel this might seem callous, there is no good solution here. This is a sunk cost fallacy. Would you not pay a few thousand dollars to remove someone you don't have a future with from your child's life? I absolutely would. So I would say he's got to break up, you got to ghost. In like 3 years, this becomes a very funny story to tell his new girlfriend at Christmas. But other than that, there is no point that you forget. There's no point during you forget your mother-in-law took away your dog's eye. It's just done. It's settled.
1: Which family has the funnier Christmas story? The one, Janice's family or the ex-girlfriend's family?
6: Oh, Janice's family, because they don't have to look at the one-eyed dog at the end of the table.
7: And it's, I mean, we don't know everything about this. Like, what are the rules that were broken? If there was any rules that were broken, like, who's actually at fault? If it was just like a freak accident, then is it really, do we really even need to? I mean, obviously it sucks for the dog, but like, no one was at fault if it wasn't like breaking the rules.
1: James, I do want to invite you to go back in time, not that far, just to when you would have been this young fella in a new relationship with someone that you're maybe pretty excited about, and mum is being weird about it. Like, you're stuck in the middle as the boyfriend here. How does that feel?
6: Oh, I have been in that situation, and it's never terrific. And also, it's just, there's no good way out, because it's cruel to say it this side, and I'm sure it's a beautiful early love between them both, but one of these people is disposable, and it's unfortunately not your mother. And I know there are times in your life where you absolutely wish it was your mother, but it is not, and you find that out the hard way at some point in your life.
1: Irby, you mentioned your cultural background before. If this had happened in your family, like, how would it have played out?
7: I think, it's an interesting. So if my parents accidentally, I think I would be angry, but I don't think I would be kind of like, if my partner was giving my parents attitude in that way, that would kind of be an ick for me.
1: So on the text line, a couple of people have weighed in as well. One says, I think he got off light, run. And another is, my mantra on new partners is to be Switzerland, play a straight bat, relationship with my children is paramount. Well, we can't tell Janice to jump in a time machine and go back and say, no, I'm not going to dog sit for you. Mm. What do we tell her, Irby?
7: I think, that last response is pretty mature. Like, I guess if you're out of pocket a few thousand dollars, but to make your son and your relationship better, maybe we just need to get over that for a bit.
1: What about you, James?
6: Yeah, I would say getting some dog insurance would be a nice Christmas present. I just don't see a good resolution here, sorry.
1: Well, Janice, I'm sorry we won't be able to give you a bit more comprehensive advice, but thank you so much, James and Irby, for chatting with me today. James Colley is the head writer on Gruen for the ABC. Comedian Irby Mumjadar is performing her new show, Miss, at the Comedy Republic in Melbourne on July 18. It's for teachers or anyone who went to school. You can get your tickets online. And if you have a social dilemma or a crisis of conscience that needs talking out, you can see how seriously we take these scenarios you send us. You can email us lifematters@abc.net.au, because you are listening to Life Matters here on ABC Radio National. Well, we are nearly out of time together today. I've come to you from Jagera and Turrbal land. And yes, you may have realised that it is a Friday and it's me, Tegan Taylor, talking to you and not Beverly Wang. Bev will be back with you again next Friday. But I have to say, it has been fun hanging out with you an extra day this week while she takes...